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1: 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And Maggie, do you have any prayer intentions?
2: Just for all those having fun this weekend, everybody stay safe and healthy.
1: Good. Sounds like you got a boy.
2: Yes.
1: Good mom. In the name of the Father, and of the Son, and of the Holy Spirit. Amen. I believe in God, the Father, mighty creator of heaven and earth, and in Jesus Christ, his only Son, our Lord, who was conceived by the Holy Spirit, born of the Virgin Mary, suffered under Pontius Pilate, was crucified, died, and was buried. He descended into hell. The third day rose again from the dead. He ascended into heaven, seated at the right hand of God, the Father Almighty. From thence he shall come to judge the living and the dead.
2: I believe in the Holy Spirit, the Holy Catholic Church, the communion of saints, the forgiveness of sins, the resurrection of the body, and life everlasting. Amen.
1: This Our Father is for our Holy Father, Pope Leo XIV. There he is on the screen. Our Father, who art in heaven, hallowed be thy name. Thy kingdom come, thy will be done on earth as it is in heaven.
2: Give us this day our daily bread, and forgive us our trespasses, as we forgive those who trespass against us. And lead us not into temptation, but deliver us from evil. Amen.
1: Three Hail Marys for an increase in the virtues of faith, hope, and charity. Hail Mary, full of grace, the Lord is with thee. Blessed art thou amongst women, and blessed is the fruit of thy womb, Jesus.
2: Holy Mary, Mother of God, pray for us sinners, now and at the hour of our death. Amen.
1: Hail Mary, full of grace, the Lord is with thee. Blessed art thou amongst women, and blessed is the fruit of thy womb, Jesus.
2: Holy Mary, Mother of God, pray for us sinners, now and at the hour of our death. Amen.
1: Hail Mary, full of grace, the Lord is with thee. Blessed art thou amongst women, and blessed is the fruit of thy womb, Jesus.
2: Holy Mary, Mother of God, pray for us sinners, now and at the hour of our death. Amen.
1: Glory be to the Father, and to the Son, and to the Holy Spirit.
2: As it was in the beginning, is now, and ever shall be, world without end. Amen.
1: On Fridays, we pray the sorrowful mysteries. The first sorrowful mystery is the agony in the garden. Maggie, let's take some of those prayer intentions people sent in.
2: You bet. Robert writes to us from Palm Beach, Florida, and would like prayers for peace in the Middle East, Ukraine, and anywhere there's war, persecution, and unrest.
1: Mm-hmm.
2: Maria from Naperville, Illinois, is praying that her daughter and son-in-law will have a baby, that they would agree to come with her to the Walk to Mary in 2027. I hope they do.
1: Mm-hmm.
2: Joan from Fargo, North Dakota, needs prayers for healing of her anxiety and depression. And Amy from Cincinnati has been listening to Relevant Radio for 2 years now. We'll be starting OCIA next month.
1: Thanks,
2: she asks for prayers for her sister who's been fighting breast cancer holistically. She's seen a lot of improvement, but has hit what feels like a plateau. She's open to Western medicine, but what she really needs is the Lord's guidance and divine healing.
1: We'll pray for her and other people in similar circumstances as we continue to pray for healing because of the disaster in Tibet and Nepal, those flash floods a week or two ago. Okay, our Father who art in heaven, hallowed be thy name. Thy kingdom come, thy will be done on earth as it is in heaven.
2: Give us this day our daily bread, and forgive us our trespasses, as we forgive those who trespass against us. And lead us not into temptation, but deliver us from evil. Amen.
1: Hail Mary, full of grace, the Lord is with thee. Blessed art thou amongst women, and blessed is the fruit of thy womb, Jesus.
2: Holy Mary, Mother of God, pray for us sinners, now and at the hour of our death. Amen.
1: Hail Mary, full of grace, the Lord is with thee. Blessed art thou amongst women, and blessed is the fruit of thy womb, Jesus.
2: Holy Mary, Mother of God, pray for us sinners, now and at the hour of our death. Amen.
1: Hail Mary, full of grace, the Lord is with thee. Blessed art thou amongst women, and blessed is the fruit of thy womb, Jesus.
2: Holy Mary, Mother of God, pray for us sinners, now and at the hour of our death. Amen.
1: Hail Mary, full of grace, the Lord is with thee. Blessed art thou amongst women, and blessed is the fruit of thy womb, Jesus.
2: Holy Mary, Mother of God, pray for us sinners, now and at the hour of our death. Amen.
1: Hail Mary, full of grace, the Lord is with thee. Blessed art thou amongst women, and blessed is the fruit of thy womb, Jesus.
2: Holy Mary, Mother of God, pray for us sinners, now and at the hour of our death. Amen.
1: Hail Mary, full of grace, the Lord is with thee. Blessed art thou amongst women, and blessed is the fruit of thy womb, Jesus.
2: Holy Mary, Mother of God, pray for us sinners, now and at the hour of our death. Amen.
1: Hail Mary, full of grace, the Lord is with thee. Blessed art thou amongst women, and blessed is the fruit of thy womb, Jesus.
2: Holy Mary, Mother of God, pray for us sinners, now and at the hour of our death. Amen.
1: Well, that was at Ave Maria University last winter. Hail Mary, full of grace, the Lord is with thee. Blessed art thou amongst women, and blessed is the fruit of thy womb, Jesus.
2: Holy Mary, Mother of God, pray for us sinners, now and at the hour of our death. Amen.
1: Hail Mary, full of grace, the Lord is with thee. Blessed art thou amongst women, and blessed is the fruit of thy womb, Jesus.
2: Holy Mary, Mother of God, pray for us sinners, now and at the hour of our death. Amen.
1: Hail Mary, full of grace, the Lord is with thee. Blessed art thou amongst women, and blessed is the fruit of thy womb, Jesus.
2: Holy Mary, Mother of God, pray for us sinners, now and at the hour of our death. Amen.
1: Glory be to the Father, and to the Son, and to the Holy Spirit.
2: As it was in the beginning, is now, and ever shall be, world without end. Amen.
1: O my Jesus,
2: forgive us our sins, save us from the fires of hell. Lead all souls to heaven, especially those in most need of thy mercy.
1: It's Friday night of Labor Day weekend. The second sorrowful mystery is the scourging at the pillar. Maggie?
2: Abigail from Justin, Texas would like prayers for the children enrolled in the child care centers she owns. She prays that they would all feel loved, protected, and cared for. Please also pray for her own children, also for her husband who recently found his way back to the Catholic faith,
1: wow,
2: and that his faith would continue to flourish. Rosemary from Johns Creek, Georgia is praying that her sons would reconcile with them, and that her son with 11 children may receive the assistance that he needs. Diane from Lexington, Kentucky is asking for prayers for her granddaughter Avery's physical, mental, and emotional healing, and for her friend Lindsay's healing from severe and debilitating pain. And Michael from Denver, Colorado is requesting prayers for his family to return to the church, and that God would bless him with wisdom to do and say what is right.
1: And the courage to say what's right, right? And the prudence to say it in the right way. How about that? Also, let's pray for Marty and his family. They need our prayers. Our Father who art in heaven, hallowed be thy name. Thy kingdom come, thy will be done on earth as it is in heaven.
2: Give us this day our daily bread, and forgive us our trespasses, as we forgive those who trespass against us. And lead us not into temptation, but deliver us from evil. Amen.
1: Hail Mary, full of grace, the Lord is with thee. Blessed art thou amongst women, and blessed is the fruit of thy womb, Jesus.
2: Holy Mary, Mother of God, pray for us sinners, now and at the hour of our death. Amen.
1: Hail Mary, full of grace, the Lord is with thee. Blessed art thou amongst women, and blessed is the fruit of thy womb, Jesus.
2: Holy Mary, Mother of God, pray for us sinners, now and at the hour of our death. Amen.
1: Hail Mary, full of grace, the Lord is with thee. Blessed art thou amongst women, and blessed is the fruit of thy womb, Jesus.
2: Holy Mary, Mother of God, pray for us sinners, now and at the hour of our death. Amen.
1: Hail Mary, full of grace, the Lord is with thee. Blessed art thou amongst women, and blessed is the fruit of thy womb, Jesus.
2: Holy Mary, Mother of God, pray for us sinners, now and at the hour of our death. Amen.
1: Hail Mary, full of grace, the Lord is with thee. Blessed art thou amongst women, and blessed is the fruit of thy womb, Jesus.
2: Holy Mary, Mother of God, pray for us sinners, now and at the hour of our death. Amen.
1: Oh, look at that, Jose Delgado's siblings, Arizona. He was a saintly man. Hail Mary, full of grace, the Lord is with thee. Blessed art thou amongst women, and blessed is the fruit of thy womb, Jesus.
2: Holy Mary, Mother of God, pray for us sinners, now and at the hour of our death. Amen.
1: It must be David. Hail Mary, full of grace, the Lord is with thee. Blessed art thou amongst women, and blessed is the fruit of thy womb, Jesus.
2: Holy Mary, Mother of God, pray for us sinners, now and at the hour of our death. Amen.
1: Hail Mary, full of grace, the Lord is with thee. Blessed art thou amongst women, and blessed is the fruit of thy womb, Jesus.
2: Holy Mary, Mother of God, pray for us sinners, now and at the hour of our death. Amen.
1: Hail Mary, full of grace, the Lord is with thee. Blessed art thou amongst women, and blessed is the fruit of thy womb, Jesus.
2: Holy Mary, Mother of God, pray for us sinners, now and at the hour of our death. Amen.
1: Hail Mary, full of grace, the Lord is with thee. Blessed art thou amongst women, and blessed is the fruit of thy womb, Jesus.
2: Holy Mary, Mother of God, pray for us sinners, now and at the hour of our death. Amen.
1: Glory be to the Father, and to the Son, and to the Holy Spirit.
2: As it was in the beginning, is now, and ever shall be, world without end. Amen.
1: O my Jesus,
2: forgive us our sins, save us from the fires of hell. Lead all souls to heaven, especially those in most need of thy mercy.
1: It's Friday night. People are cruising into the three-day weekend. I wonder if people will be having corn on the cob or hot dogs or brats. Pretty good, huh?
2: That sounds good.
1: All right, let's think about what we're doing. We're praying here. The third sorrowful mystery is the crowning with thorns. Maggie?
2: Dorothy writes to us from Tomah, Wisconsin, and would like prayers for Jack and all incarcerated people, that their punishment is fair and that they have the chance to better their lives and not be cast out by society.
1: Good.
2: Kristen is requesting prayers for her daughter, Riley, who's very discouraged about the career path that she is embarking on. Please pray for patience, perseverance, courage, and an increase in faith. Bob and Sonny from Sharpsville, Pennsylvania, are praying that their son and his family will move closer to home so that they can visit their granddaughter more frequently.
1: Sure.
2: And Mary from Valley Center, Kansas, needs prayers for resolution to a serious family conflict, that hearts would be softened and forgiveness can bring them back together by Thanksgiving.
1: What do you think would happen if all Catholic families in America joined us for the Family Rosary Across America every night?
2: Oh, everything would be better.
1: I think everything would be better.
2: Everything right? would be better.
1: Yep. Our Father who art in heaven, hallowed be thy name, thy kingdom come, thy will be done on earth as it is in heaven.
2: Give us this day our daily bread, and forgive us our trespasses, as we forgive those who trespass against us, and lead us not into temptation, but deliver us from evil. Amen.
1: Hail Mary, full of grace, the Lord is with thee. Blessed art thou amongst women, and blessed is the fruit of thy womb, Jesus.
2: Holy Mary, Mother of God, pray for us sinners, now and at the hour of our death. Amen.
1: Hail Mary, full of grace, the Lord is with thee. Blessed art thou amongst women, and blessed is the fruit of thy womb, Jesus.
2: Holy Mary, Mother of God, pray for us sinners, now and at the hour of our death. Amen.
1: Hail Mary, full of grace, the Lord is with thee. Blessed art thou amongst women, and blessed is the fruit of thy womb, Jesus.
2: Holy Mary, Mother of God, pray for us sinners, now and at the hour of our death. Amen.
1: Hail Mary, full of grace, the Lord is with thee. Blessed art thou amongst women, and blessed is the fruit of thy womb, Jesus.
2: Holy Mary, Mother of God, pray for us sinners, now and at the hour of our death. Amen.
1: Hail Mary, full of grace, the Lord is with thee. Blessed art thou amongst women, and blessed is the fruit of thy womb, Jesus.
2: Holy Mary, Mother of God, pray for us sinners, now and at the hour of our death. Amen.
1: Hail Mary, full of grace, the Lord is with thee. Blessed art thou amongst women, and blessed is the fruit of thy womb, Jesus.
2: Holy Mary, Mother of God, pray for us sinners, now and at the hour of our death. Amen.
1: Hail Mary, full of grace, the Lord is with thee. Blessed art thou amongst women, and blessed is the fruit of thy womb, Jesus.
2: Holy Mary, Mother of God, pray for us sinners, now and at the hour of our death. Amen.
1: Hail Mary, full of grace, the Lord is with thee. Blessed art thou amongst women, and blessed is the fruit of thy womb, Jesus.
2: Holy Mary, Mother of God, pray for us sinners, now and at the hour of our death. Amen.
1: That's
2: wow.
1: A big Catholic wedding in a beautiful church, huh? Hail Mary, full of grace, the Lord is with thee. Blessed art thou amongst women, and blessed is the fruit of thy womb, Jesus.
2: Holy Mary, Mother of God, pray for us sinners, now and at the hour of our death. Amen.
1: Hail Mary, full of grace, the Lord is with thee. Blessed art thou amongst women, and blessed is the fruit of thy womb, Jesus.
2: Holy Mary, Mother of God, pray for us sinners, now and at the hour of our death. Amen.
1: I think those horses join us on the rosary. Glory be to the Father, and to the Son, and to the Holy Spirit.
2: As it was in the beginning, is now, and ever shall be, world without end. Amen.
1: O my Jesus,
2: forgive us our sins, save us from the fires of hell, lead all souls to heaven, especially those in most need of thy mercy.
1: And now let's pray this very powerful prayer, the Memorare, for the safety of all unborn children all over the world, and for the support of their mothers and fathers, and for an end to abortion. Remember, O most gracious Virgin Mary, that never was it known that anyone who fled to thy protection, implored thy help, or sought thy intercession was left unaided. Inspired by this confidence, I fly unto thee, O Virgin of Virgins, my mother. To thee do I come, before thee I stand, sinful and sorrowful. O Mother, the Word incarnate, despise not my petitions, but in thy mercy, hear and answer me.
2: Amen.
1: Amen. Yep. Okay, the fourth sorrowful mystery is the carrying of the cross. Maggie?
2: Barbara from Philadelphia is asking for prayers for Edward and Andrew, that they continue to stay away from alcohol and drugs.
1: Okay.
2: Trisha from Winchester, Kentucky is requesting prayers for financial help. Her husband is incarcerated, and she's struggling with all the bills.
1: Okay.
2: Please pray that she can avoid bankruptcy.
1: We will.
2: Brian from South Portland, Maine, needs prayers for his family. His divorce will be finalized on October 8th. Please pray for his wife's conversion, and that she will begin listening to relevant radio to learn and grow in her faith. Mm-hmm. Please also pray for his strength and fortitude to remain faithful and to lead his two adult children back to the church and the sacraments.
1: Mm-hmm. Good. And we thank God that Ave Maria University is the sponsor of the Family Rosary Across America tonight and every night of the year. They're doing a very fine job in Catholic College education with more than 30 undergraduate minors, located in sunny Ave Maria, Florida. Check them out at avemaria.edu. And then I want to offer up this fourth sorrowful mystery for all of the people who work at Realm Radio, for their families, their concerns. We've got some great people here, but they all have their own challenges. So we want to pray for them. Our Father who art in heaven, hallowed be thy name. Thy kingdom come, thy will be done on earth as it is in heaven.
2: Give us this day our daily bread, and forgive us our trespasses, as we forgive those who trespass against us. And lead us not into temptation, but deliver us from evil. Amen.
1: Hail Mary, full of grace, the Lord is with thee. Blessed art thou amongst women, and blessed is the fruit of thy womb, Jesus.
2: Holy Mary, Mother of God, pray for us sinners, now and at the hour of our death. Amen.
1: Hail Mary, full of grace, the Lord is with thee. Blessed art thou amongst women, and blessed is the fruit of thy womb, Jesus.
2: Holy Mary, Mother of God, pray for us sinners, now and at the hour of our death. Amen.
1: Hail Mary, full of grace, the Lord is with thee. Blessed art thou amongst women, and blessed is the fruit of thy womb, Jesus.
2: Holy Mary, Mother of God, pray for us sinners, now and at the hour of our death. Amen.
1: Hail Mary, full of grace, the Lord is with thee. Blessed art thou amongst women, and blessed is the fruit of thy womb, Jesus.
2: Holy Mary, Mother of God, pray for us sinners, now and at the hour of our death. Amen.
1: I'll tell you, the babies are getting into it. Hail Mary, full of grace, the Lord is with thee. Blessed art thou amongst women, and blessed is the fruit of thy womb, Jesus.
2: Holy Mary, Mother of God, pray for us sinners, now and at the hour of our death. Amen.
1: Hail Mary, full of grace, the Lord is with thee. Blessed art thou amongst women, and blessed is the fruit of thy womb, Jesus.
2: Holy Mary, Mother of God, pray for us sinners, now and at the hour of our death. Amen.
1: Hail Mary, full of grace, the Lord is with thee. Blessed art thou amongst women, and blessed is the fruit of thy womb, Jesus.
2: Holy Mary, Mother of God, pray for us sinners, now and at the hour of our death. Amen.
1: Hail Mary, full of grace, the Lord is with thee. Blessed art thou amongst women, and blessed is the fruit of thy womb, Jesus.
2: Holy Mary, Mother of God, pray for us sinners, now and at the hour of our death. Amen.
1: Hail Mary, full of grace, the Lord is with thee. Blessed art thou amongst women, and blessed is the fruit of thy womb, Jesus.
2: Holy Mary, Mother of God, pray for us sinners, now and at the hour of our death. Amen.
1: I think they're twins. Hail Mary, full of grace, the Lord is with thee. Blessed art thou amongst women, and blessed is the fruit of thy womb, Jesus.
2: Holy Mary, Mother of God, pray for us sinners, now and at the hour of our death. Amen.
1: Glory be to the Father, and to the Son, and to the Holy Spirit.
2: As it was in the beginning, is now, and ever shall be, world without end. Amen.
1: O my Jesus,
2: forgive us our sins, save us from the fires of hell. Lead all souls to heaven, especially those in most need of thy mercy.
1: The fifth sorrowful mystery is the crucifixion, death of our Lord on the cross. Maggie?
2: Annalisa from Queens, New York, requests prayers for the soul of her dear friend and co-worker, Gina, who died of cardiac arrest the day before her birthday.
1: Oh, no.
2: Manuel from San Antonio is praying for a breakthrough in his current financial situation. Carol needs prayers for reconciliation with her adult daughters who've been estranged for almost 10 years.
1: Oh, no.
2: Things fell apart after her husband passed in 2003. She's battled major health scares on her own, and she is lonely. I can imagine.
1: Yeah.
2: And Regina from Fort Wayne, Indiana, is praying for a miracle healing for her friend Garmel from brain cancer and other health issues. Also healing for her boyfriend Kareem from all his physical ailments, especially his kidneys. Lastly, she gives thanks for receiving a full-ride Pell Grant for her college education and prays for strength and wisdom to pass all her tests at 85% or better.
1: Full ride.
2: Full ride Pell Grant. That's great.
1: That's more than great. That's awesome.
2: Yeah.
1: Wow.
2: I think she's going to do just fine on her tests.
1: And we've had prayer intentions from all over the country tonight, down the southeast in Florida, in Midwest Ohio, down the south in Texas. Back down the south in Georgia, out in the mountains, Colorado, in a beautiful state where you're from, Wisconsin, Pennsylvania, Kansas, Kentucky, Maine up in the northeast. The only one I don't think we've had tonight is California. Our Father who art in heaven, that's unusual. Our Father who art in heaven, hallowed be thy name, thy kingdom come, thy will be done on earth as it is in heaven.
2: Give us this day our daily bread, and forgive us our trespasses, as we forgive those who trespass against us. And lead us not into temptation, but deliver us from evil. Amen.
1: Hail Mary, full of grace, the Lord is with thee. Blessed art thou amongst women, and blessed is the fruit of thy womb, Jesus.
2: Holy Mary, Mother of God, pray for us sinners, now and at the hour of our death. Amen.
1: Hail Mary, full of grace, the Lord is with thee. Blessed art thou amongst women, and blessed is the fruit of thy womb, Jesus.
2: Holy Mary, Mother of God, pray for us sinners, now and at the hour of our death. Amen.
1: Hail Mary, full of grace, the Lord is with thee. Blessed art thou amongst women, and blessed is the fruit of thy womb, Jesus.
2: Holy Mary, Mother of God, pray for us sinners, now and at the hour of our death. Amen.
1: Hail Mary, full of grace, the Lord is with thee. Blessed art thou amongst women, and blessed is the fruit of thy womb, Jesus.
2: Holy Mary, Mother of God, pray for us sinners, now and at the hour of our death. Amen.
1: Hail Mary, full of grace, the Lord is with thee. Blessed art thou amongst women, and blessed is the fruit of thy womb, Jesus.
2: Holy Mary, Mother of God, pray for us sinners, now and at the hour of our death. Amen.
1: Hail Mary, full of grace, the Lord is with thee. Blessed art thou amongst women, and blessed is the fruit of thy womb, Jesus.
2: Holy Mary, Mother of God, pray for us sinners, now and at the hour of our death. Amen.
1: Hail Mary, full of grace, the Lord is with thee. Blessed art thou amongst women, and blessed is the fruit of thy womb, Jesus.
2: Holy Mary, Mother of God, pray for us sinners, now and at the hour of our death. Amen.
1: Hail Mary, full of grace, the Lord is with thee. Blessed art thou amongst women, and blessed is the fruit of thy womb, Jesus.
2: Holy Mary, Mother of God, pray for us sinners, now and at the hour of our death. Amen.
1: Hail Mary, full of grace, the Lord is with thee. Blessed art thou amongst women, and blessed is the fruit of thy womb, Jesus.
2: Holy Mary, Mother of God, pray for us sinners, now and at the hour of our death. Amen.
1: Hail Mary, full of grace, the Lord is with thee. Blessed art thou amongst women, and blessed is the fruit of thy womb, Jesus.
2: Holy Mary, Mother of God, pray for us sinners, now and at the hour of our death. Amen.
1: Glory be to the Father, and to the Son, and to the Holy Spirit.
2: As it was in the beginning, is now, and ever shall be, world without end. Amen.
1: O my Jesus,
2: forgive us our sins, save us from the fires of hell. Lead all souls to heaven, especially those in most need of thy mercy.
1: Fridays are always devoted to the Sacred Heart of Jesus, so I thought tonight we could finish a rosary with the Litany to the Sacred Heart, which you can find on your relevant radio app for free. We fly to your patronage, O Holy Mother of God. Despise not our petitions and our necessities, but deliver us from all dangers, over glorious and blessed Virgin. Lord, have mercy.
2: Lord, have mercy.
1: Christ, have mercy.
2: Christ, have mercy.
1: Lord, have mercy.
2: Lord, have mercy.
1: God, our Father of heaven,
2: have mercy on us.
1: God, the Son, Redeemer of the world,
2: have mercy on us.
1: God, the Holy Spirit,
2: have mercy on us.
1: Holy Trinity, one God,
2: have mercy on us.
1: Heart of Jesus, Son of the Eternal Father,
2: have mercy on us.
1: Heart of Jesus, formed by the Holy Spirit in the womb of the Virgin Mother,
2: have mercy on us.
1: Heart of Jesus, one with the Eternal Word,
2: have mercy on us.
1: Heart of Jesus, infinite in majesty,
2: have mercy on us.
1: Heart of Jesus, Holy Temple of God,
2: have mercy on us.
1: Heart of Jesus, Tabernacle of the Most High,
2: have mercy on us.
1: Heart of Jesus, House of God and Gate of Heaven,
2: have mercy on us.
1: Heart of Jesus, aflame with love for us,
2: have mercy on us.
1: Heart of Jesus, Source of Justice and Love,
2: have mercy on us.
1: Heart of Jesus, full of goodness and love,
2: have mercy on us.
1: Heart of Jesus, wellspring of all virtue,
2: have mercy on us.
1: Heart of Jesus, worthy of all praise,
2: have mercy on us.
1: Heart of Jesus, King and Center of all hearts,
2: have mercy on us.
1: Heart of Jesus, Treasure House of Wisdom and Knowledge,
2: have mercy on us.
1: Heart of Jesus, in whom there dwells the fullness of God,
2: have mercy on us.
1: Heart of Jesus, in whom the Father is well pleased,
2: have mercy on us.
1: Heart of Jesus, from whose fullness we have all received,
2: have mercy on us.
1: Heart of Jesus, Desire of the Eternal Hills,
2: have mercy on us.
1: Heart of Jesus, Patient and full of mercy,
2: have mercy on us.
1: Heart of Jesus, Generous to all who turn to you,
2: have mercy on us.
1: Heart of Jesus, Fountain of life and holiness,
2: have mercy on us.
1: Heart of Jesus, Atonement for our sins,
2: have mercy on us.
1: Heart of Jesus, overwhelmed with insults,
2: have mercy on us.
1: Heart of Jesus, broken for our sins,
2: have mercy on us.
1: Heart of Jesus, obedient even unto death,
2: have mercy on us.
1: Heart of Jesus, pierced by a lance,
2: have mercy on us.
1: Heart of Jesus, Source of all consolation,
2: have mercy on us.
1: Heart of Jesus, our life and resurrection,
2: have mercy on us.
1: Heart of Jesus, our peace and reconciliation,
2: have mercy on us.
1: Heart of Jesus, victim for our sins,
2: have mercy on us.
1: Heart of Jesus, salvation of all who trust in you,
2: have mercy on us.
1: Heart of Jesus, hope of all who die in you,
2: have mercy on us.
1: Heart of Jesus, delight of all the saints,
2: have mercy on us.
1: Lamb of God, you take away the sins of the world,
2: have mercy on us.
1: Lamb of God, you take away the sins of the world,
2: have mercy on us.
1: Lamb of God, you take away the sins of the world,
2: have mercy on us.
1: Jesus, gentle and humble of heart,
2: touch our hearts and make them like your own.
1: Let us pray. O Father, we rejoice in the gifts of love we have received from the heart of Jesus, your Son. Open our hearts to share his life and continue to bless us with his love. We ask this in the name of Jesus the Lord.
2: Amen.
1: For the needs of the church and the nation. Our Father who art in heaven, hallowed be thy name. Thy kingdom come, thy will be done on earth as it is in heaven.
2: Give us this day our daily bread, and forgive us our trespasses, as we forgive those who trespass against us. And lead us not into temptation, but deliver us from evil. Amen.
1: Hail Mary, full of grace, the Lord is with thee. Blessed art thou amongst women, and blessed is the fruit of thy womb, Jesus.
2: Holy Mary, Mother of God, pray for us sinners, now and at the hour of our death. Amen.
1: Glory be to the Father, and to the Son, and to the Holy Spirit.
2: As it was in the beginning, is now, and ever shall be, world without end. Amen.
1: For the bishop or archbishop of your diocese and his intentions. Our Father who art in heaven, hallowed be thy name. Thy kingdom come, thy will be done on earth as it is in heaven.
2: Give us this day our daily bread, and forgive us our trespasses, as we forgive those who trespass against us. And lead us not into temptation, but deliver us from evil. Amen.
1: Hail Mary, full of grace, the Lord is with thee. Blessed art thou amongst women, and blessed is the fruit of thy womb, Jesus.
2: Holy Mary, Mother of God, pray for us sinners now and at the hour of our death. Amen.
1: Glory be to the Father, and to the Son, and to the Holy Spirit.
2: As it was in the beginning, is now, and ever shall be, world without end. Amen.
1: For the holy souls in purgatory, our Father who art in heaven, hallowed be thy name. Thy kingdom come, thy will be done on earth as it is in heaven.
2: Give us this day our daily bread, and forgive us our trespasses, as we forgive those who trespass against us. And lead us not into temptation, but deliver us from evil. Amen.
1: Hail Mary, full of grace, the Lord is with thee. Blessed art thou amongst women, and blessed is the fruit of thy womb, Jesus.
2: Holy Mary, Mother of God, pray for us sinners, now and at the hour of our death. Amen.
1: Glory be to the Father, and to the Son, and to the Holy Spirit.
2: As it was in the beginning, is now, and ever shall be, world without end. Amen.
1: Eternal rest grant unto them, O Lord, and may perpetual light shine upon them. May the souls of the faithful departed, through the mercy of God,
2: rest in peace.
1: Amen. Amen. In the name of the Father, and of the Son, and of the Holy Spirit.
2: Amen.
1: Thank you, Jesus, Mary, Joseph, angels, and saints, for joining us on this Friday night as we're heading into Labor Day weekend on the Family Rosary across America. Lord, hear all of our prayers. We need your help down here for so many different things. Thank you, Sarah. Thank you, Maggie. Thank you, Team Relo Radio. And thank you, everybody out there, for joining us. Moms and dads, boys and girls, brothers and sisters, grandmas and grandpas, aunts and uncles, cats and dogs, chickens and Hawaii, chickens and
2: chihuahuas,
1: horses and parakeets too. 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
2: stays together.
1: So carry that rosary in your pocket. Just like that, you will keep Christ
2: in your heart.
1: Good night, everyone, and may God bless you.
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10: And I think this is important, Patrick. 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And that's not how he looks at us. He wants us to succeed, right? He wants us to persevere in his will. Even if we make a wrong decision, he will help us to get back on track. It's so important to act. And I think we, especially in our own times, have a problem with this, right? We have difficulties with analysis paralysis, where we look at something for so long, right? We're just paralyzed. We can't can't follow through with it.
8: Yeah, hang on. Let me overthink this.
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14: 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I'm pleased to be able to celebrate the Holy Mass from the Chapel of the Nativity in Green Bay, Wisconsin. At this Mass, we especially unite our prayers with the homebound, those in prison, and those unable to attend Mass in person. For those who are able, we encourage you to receive our Eucharistic Lord at your local parish and remember to observe your Sunday obligation. We begin our prayer together in the name of the Father, and of the Son, and of the Holy Spirit. Amen. May the grace and the peace of God our Father, the love of God, the fellowship of the Holy Spirit be with each of you.
15: And with your spirit.
14: As we come together now for the celebration of our Eucharist, we know that we do need to take a moment acknowledging our own sinfulness. We do that by examining our conscience. We seek God's forgiveness, God's grace and mercy as we need this in a moment of quiet reflection. I confess to Almighty God and to you, my brothers and sisters, that I have greatly sinned in my thoughts and in my words, in what I have done and in what I have failed to do, through my most grievous fault. Therefore, I ask, Blessed Mary, Ever Virgin, all the angels and saints, and you, my brothers and sisters, to pray for me to the Lord our God. May Almighty God have mercy on us, forgive us our sins, and bring us to life everlasting.
15: Amen.
14: Lord, have mercy.
15: Lord, have mercy.
14: Christ, have mercy.
15: Christ, have mercy.
14: Lord, have mercy.
15: Lord, have mercy.
14: Let us pray. May your grace, O Lord, we pray, at all times go before us and follow after and make us always determined to carry out good works. Through our Lord Jesus Christ, your Son, who lives and reigns with you in the unity of the Holy Spirit, God, forever and ever. Amen.
16: A reading from the first letter of St. Paul to the Corinthians. Brothers and sisters, thus should one regard us as servants of Christ and stewards of the mysteries of God. Now it is, of course, required of stewards that they be found trustworthy. It does not concern me in the least that I be judged by you or any human tribunal. I do not even pass judgment on myself. I am not conscious of anything against me, but I do not thereby stand acquitted. The one who judges me is the Lord. Therefore, do not make any judgment before the appointed time, until the Lord comes, for he will bring to light what is hidden in darkness, and will manifest the motives of our hearts, and then everyone will receive praise from God. The word of the Lord.
14: Thanks be to God.
16: The salvation of the just comes from the Lord.
14: The salvation of the just comes from the Lord.
16: Trust in the Lord and do good, that you may dwell in the land and be fed in security. Take delight in the Lord, and he will grant you your heart's requests. Commit to the Lord your way. Trust in him, and he will act. He will make justice dawn for you like the light. Bright is the noonday shall be your vindication. The salvation of the just comes from the Lord. Turn from evil and do good, that you may abide forever. For the Lord loves what is right and forsakes not his faithful ones. Criminals are destroyed, and the posterity of the wicked is cut off.
17: The salvation of the just comes from the Lord.
16: The salvation of the just is from the Lord. He is their refuge in time of distress. And the Lord helps them and delivers them. He delivers them from the wicked and saves them because they take refuge in him.
17: The salvation of the just comes from the Lord.

I am the light of the world, says the Lord. Whoever follows me will have the light of life. Alleluia. Alleluia. Alleluia. My friends, the Lord be with you. A reading from the Holy Gospel according to Luke. The scribes and the Pharisees said to Jesus, "The disciples of John the Baptist fast often and offer prayers, and the disciples of the Pharisees do the same, but yours they eat and drink." Jesus answered them, "Can you make the wedding guests fast while the bridegroom is with them? But the days will come, and when the bridegroom is taken away from them, then they will fast in those days." And he also told them a parable. No one tears a piece from a new cloth to patch an old one. Otherwise, he will tear the new, and the piece from it will not match the old cloth. Likewise, no one pours new wine into old wineskins. Otherwise, the new wine will burst the skins, and it will be spilled, and the skins will be ruined. Rather, new wine must be poured into fresh wineskins. And no one who has been drinking old wine desires new, for he says, the old is good. The Gospel of the Lord. Praise to you, Lord Jesus Christ. I think at times, particularly as children, our parents like to remind us, first things first. We have to prioritize what it is that is important. You have to, before you can get to C, you gotta go to A and B. Before you can get to 3, you gotta go to 1 and 2. And I think Jesus is trying to make that point in his own way in today's gospel. We're told the scribes and the Pharisees are trying to question Jesus as to why his disciples do not fast. Although the disciples of John the Baptist were told by them, fasted often, and they offer prayers. But Jesus is saying, what's really important here as my disciples is that they have the bridegroom with them right now, and Jesus is that bridegroom. When he'll be taken away, then it's a time to do other things. He knows in his own life how his future will unfold. The disciples really don't know that. He's getting them ready for a day when he will be gone, when he returns to the Father. And there are certain things that they are to do right now, and they'll do other things later on when he's gone. I've always thought that the disciples become even stronger when Jesus is gone, when he's ascended into heaven. But he had to go through other steps first. He had his public ministry. He had his passion. He had his crucifixion. But ultimately, he got the resurrection. And that resurrection transcends to the disciples. It transcends to us. It's why we believe that someday, if we follow the Lord faithfully right now, follow the steps, the procedures that are laid out for us, we too gain the heavenly kingdom. In just a moment of quiet prayer, what are the steps you're taking? What are the steps you're making to eventually receive that gift of heavenly graces, of heavenly eternal life with the Father? Are we ready? Are we on the right track? Are we doing things in the right order?

0: We now take this time that is given to us, offering to our loving God our needs and our prayers. For Pope Leo XIV and all those who serve our church, that they may be blessed with health and strength to do God's will, we pray to the Lord.
1: Lord, hear our prayer.
0: For an increase in vocations to the priesthood and religious life, we pray to the Lord.
1: Lord, hear our prayer.
0: For all nations, that God will grant peace and protection of life and religious liberty, we pray to the Lord.
1: Lord, hear our prayer.
0: For those suffering from illness or poverty, that they will be given the care that they need to live dignified lives, we pray to the Lord.
1: Lord, hear our prayer.
0: For all those who have died, that they may rest in the peace of Christ, and especially for the soul of Dr. Chad Keller on the 1-year anniversary of his death, for whom this Mass is being offered, we pray to the Lord.
1: Lord, hear our prayer.
0: For our St. Joseph, St. Gabriel, St. Nicholas, and Guardian Angel Society members, and for all the intentions received from our listeners and our supporters, that Our Lady of Guadalupe will intercede for them, we pray to the Lord.
1: Lord, hear our prayer.
0: And we pause now to add our own needs in a moment of quiet prayer. Loving God, we know that you do hear these prayers of ours, those that we have voiced out, those that are still within our hearts left unsaid. Please listen to us carefully and then respond to us in the way that you know to be best. We ask this with great confidence through Christ our Lord. Amen. Amen.

0: Blessed are you, Lord God of all creation, for through your goodness we have received the bread we offer you. Fruit of the earth and work of human hands, it will become for us the bread of life.
1: Blessed be God forever.
0: For the mystery of this water and this wine, may we come to share in the divinity of Christ, who humbled himself to share in our humanity. Blessed are you, Lord God of all creation, for through your goodness we have received the wine we offer you. Fruit of the earth and work of human hands, it will become our spiritual drink. Blessed be God forever. Pray now that my sacrifice and yours may be acceptable to God the Almighty Father. May the Lord accept the sacrifice at your hands for the praise and the glory of his name, for our good and the good of all his holy church. Accept, O Lord, the prayers of your faithful with the sacrificial offerings, that through these gifts, acts of devotedness, we may pass over to the glory of heaven. Through Christ our Lord. Amen. The Lord be with you.
1: And with your spirit.
0: Lift up your hearts.
1: Lift them up to the Lord.
0: Let us give thanks to the Lord our God.
1: It is right and just.
0: It is truly right and just, our duty and our salvation, always and everywhere, to give you thanks, Lord, Holy Father, Almighty and Eternal God. For just as through your beloved Son you created the human race, so also through him, with great goodness, you formed it anew. And so it is right that all your creatures serve you, all the redeemed praise you, and all your saints with one heart bless you. Therefore, we too extol you with all of the angels, as in joyful celebration we acclaim, Holy, holy, holy Lord God of hosts. Heaven and earth are full of your glory. Hosanna in the highest. Blessed is he who comes in the name of the Lord. Hosanna in the highest. You are indeed holy, O Lord, and all that you have created rightly gives you praise. For through your Son, our Lord Jesus Christ, by the power and working of the Holy Spirit, you give life to all things and make them holy. And you never cease to gather a people to yourself, so that from the rising of the sun to its setting, a pure sacrifice may be offered to your name. Therefore, O Lord, we humbly implore you, by the same Spirit, graciously make holy these gifts that we have brought to you for consecration, that they may become the body and the blood of your Son, our Lord Jesus Christ, at whose command we celebrate these mysteries. For on the night he was betrayed, he himself took bread, and giving you thanks, he said the blessing, broke the bread, and gave it to his disciples, saying, "Take this, all of you, and eat of it, for this is my body, which will be given up for you." In a similar way, when supper was ended, he took the chalice, and giving you thanks, he said the blessing, and gave the chalice to his disciples, saying, "Take this, all of you, and drink from it, for this is the chalice of my blood, the blood of the new and eternal covenant, which will be poured out for you and for many for the forgiveness of sins. Do this in memory of me." The mystery of faith. Say, when we eat this bread and drink this cup, we proclaim your death, Lord Jesus, until you come again. Therefore, O Lord, as we celebrate the memorial of the saving passion of your Son, his wondrous resurrection and ascension into heaven, and as we look forward to his second coming, we offer you in thanksgiving this holy and living sacrifice. Look, we pray upon the oblation of your church, and recognizing the sacrificial victim by whose death you willed to reconcile us to yourself. Grant that we who are nourished by the body and the blood of your Son and filled with his Holy Spirit may become one body, one spirit in Christ. May he make of us an eternal offering to you so that we may obtain an inheritance with your elect, especially with the most blessed Virgin Mary, Mother of God, with blessed Joseph, her spouse, with your blessed apostles and glorious martyrs, and with all the saints on whose constant intercession in your presence we rely for unfailing help. May this sacrifice of our reconciliation, we pray, O Lord, advance the peace and salvation of all the world. be pleased to confirm in faith and charity your pilgrim church on earth. With your servant, Leo our Pope, and David our Bishop, the order of bishops, all the clergy, and the entire people that you have gained for your own, listen graciously to the prayers of this family whom you have summoned before you. In your compassion, O merciful Father, gather to yourself all your children scattered throughout the world. To our departed brothers and sisters, and to all who are pleasing to you at their passing from this life, give kind admittance to your kingdom. There we hope to enjoy forever the fullness of your glory through Christ our Lord, through whom you bestow upon the world all that is good. For it is through him and with him and in him, O God, Almighty Father, in the unity of the Holy Spirit, that all glory and honor is yours forever and ever. Amen. At the Savior's command, informed by divine teaching, we dare to pray. Our Father, who art in heaven, hallowed be thy name. Thy kingdom come, thy will be done, on earth as it is in heaven. Give us this day our daily bread, and forgive us our trespasses, as we forgive those who trespass against us. And lead us not into temptation, but deliver us from evil. Deliver us, Lord, we pray, from every evil. Graciously grant peace in our days, that by the help of your mercy we may be always free from sin and safe from all distress, as we await the blessed hope and the coming of our Savior, Jesus Christ. For the kingdom, the power, and the glory are yours, now and forever. Lord Jesus Christ, you said to your apostles, "Peace I leave you, my peace I give you." Look not on our sins, but on the faith of your church, and graciously grant her peace and unity in accordance with your will, who live and reign forever and ever. The peace of the Lord be with you always.
1: And with your spirit.
0: And please share with one another a sign of peace. And together we pray, Lamb of God, you take away the sins of the world, have mercy on us. Lamb of God, you take away the sins of the world, have mercy on us. Lamb of God, you take away the sins of the world, grant us peace. Behold the Lamb of God, behold him who takes away the sins of the world. Blessed are those called to the supper of the Lamb. Lord, I am not worthy that you should enter under my roof, but only say the word, and my soul shall be healed.

For those of you who are watching or listening to this Holy Mass, this is a good time now to make a spiritual communion. I wish my Lord to receive you with the purity, humility, and devotion with which your most holy mother received you, with the spirit and the fervor of the saints.

0: and let us stand now to conclude our prayer. We entreat your majesty most humbly, O Lord, that as you feed us with the nourishment which comes from the most holy body and blood of your Son, so you may make us sharers of his divine nature, who lives and reigns forever and ever. Amen. The Lord be with you.
1: And with your spirit.
0: We bow our heads and we ask God to bless us. May the Lord Jesus Christ be with you, that he may defend you, within you, that he may sustain you, before you, that he may lead you, behind you, that he may protect you, above you, that he may bless you, the Father, the Son, and the Holy Spirit. Our Mass and our celebration is ending. We are sent forth to love and to serve the Lord. Amen. Thanks be to God. I want to thank you for joining us for Mass here today on Relevant Radio. I hope that you will join us again tomorrow at noon Central Time. Also, be sure to join Father Rocky this evening at 7 o'clock Central Time for the Family Rosary Across America. A prayer to St. Michael. St. Michael the Archangel, defend us in battle. Be our safeguard against the wickedness and the snares of the devil. May God rebuke him, we humbly pray. And do thou, O Prince of the Heavenly Host, by the divine power of God, thrust into hell Satan and all the evil spirits who prowl about the world seeking the ruin of souls. Amen. A prayer for the National Eucharistic Revival. My God, I believe, I adore, I hope, and I love you. I beg pardon for those who do not believe, nor adore, nor hope, nor love you. Most Holy Trinity, Father, Son, and Holy Spirit, I adore you profoundly. I offer you the most precious body, blood, soul, and divinity of Jesus Christ, present in all the tabernacles of the world, in reparation for the outrages, sacrileges, and indifference by which he is offended. And through the infinite merits of the Sacred Heart of Jesus and the Immaculate Heart of Mary, I beg of you the conversion of sinners. Amen.

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1: And this lady said things were extremely tight for her, but she's going to step out in faith so that others may benefit from Relevant Radio. She says, you know, I often hear you say, give when it hurts, trust when it's hard, and believe that God is working even when life is full of uncertainty. She says, you know, even though money's extremely tight, I'm stepping out in faith so that others may benefit from the gifts of Relevant Radio. Why? She says, because I experienced it firsthand. See, for years, Cindy listened to Relevant Radio, and she found encouragement in the midst of these great challenges she was facing. And right now, her family's in the middle of a battle. Her grandson is just 8 months old and has gone through 2 open-heart surgeries. And he's not even a year old. And I can't imagine what that's like for a mother, for a grandparent. And there's another one coming up when he's 3. And yeah, I just think of a parent. Yeah, when my daughter had her tonsils taken out, I was a nervous wreck. And that's enough of surgery, right? Yeah. But you see your little child sitting on a gurney somewhere, knowing that they're going to be under anesthesia, and it's frightening. Imagine a child like this and what it's going through, the sleepless nights, the constant prayers. And yet this woman, her name was Cindy, is still giving. She's stepping out in faith. She's trusting that God is good, that he's going to provide. This is what she said. She says, I thank you and Relevant Radio for helping myself and my family. Relevant is a refuge of hope. And that's what you do when you give. 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I hope you don't underestimate the value of your gift. You don't think $20 makes a difference? It does to Cindy. You don't think your $50 or your $100 or your $1,000 makes a difference? It does to countless souls.
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4: I'm Brooke Taylor with Relevant Radio News. The U.S. bishops are marking Labor Day with a call to defend the dignity of work, warning that many young people and low-wage families face growing instability. Archbishop Shelton Faub highlighted stagnant wages, high costs of living, and rising fears over AI, urging leaders to ensure new technology serves people rather than replaces them. A coalition of religious sisters has joined Chicago's Cardinal Blaise Supich in a federal lawsuit to stop Illinois from enforcing its new assisted suicide law. The law, signed last December, requires healthcare providers, including Catholic care homes, to discuss assisted suicide with patients and allow it to take place in their facilities starting September 12th. The Carmelite Sisters for the Aged and Infirm and the Little Sisters of the Poor say the mandate forces them to violate their faith or face penalties. Bishop Supich calling the law an attack on human dignity, saying Catholics must be free to care for the sick without being pushed toward suicide. Beckett, the religious liberty firm representing the plaintiffs, argues the First Amendment protects the sisters from being compelled to participate in assisted suicide. Similar lawsuits have already led to temporary blocks in Illinois and New York, and disability rights groups in several states are also challenging assisted suicide laws. And Pope Leo XIV met with seminarians from 2 Italian seminaries on September 3rd, thanking them for their daily yes they give to God. The Holy Father telling the seminarians that vocations grow in families who pray and know how to let their children go, expressing gratitude to the parents present. The Pope adding their vocations show that Christ continues to call in every age and that the spiritual life is sustained by fraternity and shared mission, keeping you connected with the church and the world 24 hours a day and on the web at relevantradio.com. I'm Brooke Taylor, and this is listener-supported Relevant Radio.
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11: 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Let's begin with an email from Jody, and Jody is listening on the Relevant Radio app. She says, just want to say I love the new album and love your show. I learned very much from it. Relevant Radio is a huge part of my conversion to the Catholic faith. That's awesome. She says her question is, what resources can she use to help her husband see the authority of the Catholic Church? He's a lifelong hardcore Baptist and currently will not seek his annulment because he doesn't believe in the authority of the church. My annulment has been granted, and I'm currently waiting to be able to come into the church. Thanks for any advice you can give, and keep going. Yes, I will. Thank you. Well, I would say, since your husband is a hardcore Baptist, maybe the best thing he could do would be to listen to some other hardcore Baptists who became Catholic. And there are a lot of them. I mean, a lot of them, thousands. I mean, more than that, tens of thousands, hundreds of thousands. The number is significant, but we don't often hear about those converts, not just from Baptist, of course, but just across the spectrum of the Protestant world, and not to mention Mormons and others as well. But I would suggest the following. Two things. Number one is, if you want to do a quick sneak attack, just share with him a link, text it to his phone, share with him a link to this program, to some segment that I talk about something that would not get him riled up. In other words, let's say I'm talking about, oh, I don't know, AI, or we're talking about something that wouldn't like trigger his early warning system, wouldn't trigger his radar to light up. And it would be a way for his defenses to stay down so that he can take a listen. My hope is that he will find what you send him interesting, and he'll say, okay, yeah, I guess that was interesting. What else does he have? And maybe he'll start listening to the program. That often is what happens, which is why I recommend it a lot. If you have somebody in your life who you think is, you know, impossible that you could ever get that person to start thinking about maybe becoming Catholic, that's fine. There are a lot of people like that. But maybe it won't come from you, but it could come from me, or it could come from some other program on Relevant Radio. So it's a simple technique. It works often, and you might be surprised. So grab a link to the show. And how do you do that? You just go to the show page, relevantradio.com/Patrick. I don't recommend you send him the link to this segment, because then he'll understand exactly what you're up to. So get something that is more generic, let's say, and less likely to trigger his alarm bells. Text it to him and say, I think this is interesting. I listened to it. I thought you might find it interesting too. And then see what happens. And maybe nothing. And then maybe the next time you send him a link, maybe nothing. But chances are at some point, he's going to say, that is interesting. And maybe he'll start listening. Okay, so that's the first recommendation. Second recommendation would be, I would suggest that you just go down to the website for the Coming Home Network. Coming Home Network. And their website is chnetwork.org. And it's not for them to sell you anything. They don't really sell stuff anyway. It's not really for anything like that. It's because for, I don't know, 30-ish years, Marcus Grodi, the founder, and now his son, who has taken over since Marcus retired, have done thousands of interviews, one-on-one interviews. Marcus Grodi, who, by the way, is a former Protestant minister who became Catholic, and he helps Protestant ministers especially, but Protestant folk in general, who are interested in the Catholic faith, and there are many of them. They fly many under the radar, and you would never have heard of them, or you wouldn't know about them. And many of them give up a great deal when they discover this pearl of great price, the Catholic Church. And so they become Catholic, often at the cost of a job, a career, sometimes friendships, sometimes even family members and even marriages. It's an amazing thing that these converts give up. But when they recognize the truth of the Catholic faith, they gravitate to it. And the stories are in video form. And by that, what I mean is you have a video, well, you have hundreds of videos of Baptists who used to hate the Catholic Church, who would say, ain't no way I'd ever become a Catholic. Never in a million years. And yet they wound up becoming Catholic because the Bible made them do it. And the curiosity factor, I should think, would be something helpful to your husband. So here's what I'm going to recommend. Maybe you can go on to their website, go into the section where the videos are of their interviews. They're all about an hour long, professionally produced television quality programs. And you can type in the search bar the word Baptist or Southern Baptist if you prefer. Or maybe there's a specific doctrinal issue that's really, you know, something important to your husband. Could be, you know, baptism, could be salvation, what have you. Find a couple of these interview programs where these former Baptists are talking about why they became Catholic and share those with your husband. Maybe book a date night where the two of you can sit on the couch after the kids are asleep, or maybe you don't have any kids at home right now, but where you can sit down together and watch one or more of these videos and then talk about it. And let him hear the story from them, because they made the journey. They made those shocking discoveries. Their misconceptions, misunderstandings about the Catholic Church got cleared up, and it's powerful. So that would be my second bit of advice. Check that out. chnetwork.org is their website. They don't ask me to do this. They don't know that I'm doing this. I benefit in no way whatsoever. And this is all free anyway. This is just the testimonies. And there are many other people. So you may say, yeah, well, my husband's not Baptist, or my wife isn't Baptist, she's Mormon, or maybe some other religion. Well, they've got, it's like walking into the Lowe's of conversion stories, or the Costco of conversion stories, except nothing costs anything. And you just pick whatever you want, denomination, topic, etc. So there's something there for everybody, and I really do think that could be very helpful for your husband, and I hope it will be. Thank you for writing to me, 888-914-9149. Let's go to Dominic in Grants, New Mexico. I've driven through Grants, New Mexico before. I know that little town at about 70 miles an hour. Good morning, Dominic.
12: I'm so sorry you've driven through Grants, New Mexico, Patrick.
11: No. You know, and I just realized something. I definitely didn't pass through town at 70 miles an hour. I probably would be in the local jail if I did that. But I do know Grants, New Mexico.
12: You blink, you miss. Like we tell everybody, it's one Walmart, one high school, 9,000 people. It's so tiny. It is so tiny. Well, that's awesome. It's cool you've been through here.
11: Thank you.
12: I'm calling actually about the biggest city in our country and perhaps maybe the most iconic cathedral, St. Patrick's. Mm-hmm. My wife and I were out there a couple of weeks ago, and we were able to, we had no idea, but we caught the back half of daily mass, and we're enjoying it. And if you've ever been there, it'll make you feel small. But you walk along the sides of the building, or the cathedral, I should say, and there are so many things to be able to see. And it's open to the public, whether you're Catholic or not, you can go through and see it. But it got me wondering, I guess, what's your take on this, Patrick? Because they have multiple masses a day, and it's so beautiful that anybody can go in, but people can go through and take pictures. And like, at what point is it more to show the beauty of our church and our faith, but also is it crossing some sort of line too? Because there's people, from what I remember, it sounded like they were carrying conversations and taking pictures, and that seems to kind of be allowed. I don't know if you've ever been to St. Patrick's Cathedral, but just wanted your take on that.
11: Yeah, happy to offer a thought. Now, St. Patrick's Cathedral, you're right, it is beautiful, and everybody who gets a chance should go there, at least to see the beauty of it, if not more importantly, to pray before the Blessed Sacrament or to attend Mass. But it would be like countless other old cathedrals that I've been in around the world, and I see much the same thing that you're describing there. So if you were to go into St. Peter's, for example, let's just pick an example. You go into St. Peter's, there are a goodly number of people who are not there for the faith. They're not there for Jesus. They're just there because it's, you know, something to see. It's a tourist attraction. For many people, that's all it is. And I don't mind the fact that those people are there. When I go to St. Peter's, I go there to pray or go there to attend Mass. And I, too, am a bit of a sightseer. I think all people, you can't really help but walk into a church like that and be awed by the beauty and the grandeur and the antiquity of some of the things that you see. So I don't begrudge anybody to be in that mode to some extent, but I don't mind them being there. Now, what I do mind is if they're not respectful to the fact that whether or not they believe what we believe, the fact is this is our church. They're welcome to come in. They're welcome to observe and enjoy and pray, hopefully, etc. But there has to be a sense of decorum that they would respect the Catholic faith and what we believe, even if they're not Catholic. Now, the reason I say that is because I've gone to many other places where I'm, quote-unquote, the tourist, like in Japan, for example, and visiting some of the Shinto shrines, not because I have any interest in Shintoism, but because I'm interested in the cultural reality of Japan and the things that imbue this culture with its unique character. So when I go into a Shinto temple, which is not frequently, let's just say, but when I have gone into a Shinto temple in some place in Japan, I try to take the same decorum with me. And even though I don't believe a lick of it, none of it, I still want to show an outward kind of respect, not talk loudly, not do anything that would be offensive or considered disrespectful, etc. That's all I really ask for. So back to your question, Dominic, whether it's St. Patrick's in New York or St. Peter's in Rome or any other place, if the people are coming in, even if it's just to look, I'm okay with that. I only ask that they follow, the good sense of being polite and quiet and not in any way disrespectful. So those are my thoughts off the cuff. What do you think about that?
12: I appreciate that perspective because, again, coming from Grants, New Mexico, where we're 9,000 people and our parishes tend to be way small, pale in comparison to size. I'd never seen anything like that, but figured, the cathedral must be okay with it and it must be all right. But I was just wanting, I guess, more of an explanation on it, if anything.
11: Yeah. Have you ever, I don't know if you've traveled abroad, but if you've ever been to Paris and if you venture into Notre Dame Cathedral, it's even worse. Because Notre Dame has been, I don't know if taken over is quite the right word. It's still a Catholic church, but it has been co-opted, you might say, by the French government. And so it is, but in the eyes of the French government, it's as much of a tourist attraction, cultural set artifact as it is a church. In fact, I don't think it's even permitted to get married in that church unless you have a special dispensation from the government in this case. But there's an example of where you've got this ancient, beautiful Catholic structure in the heart of France, and in some ways it almost personifies Catholic France, and yet it's one big giant tourist attraction. But even then, I don't mind that the people, the people with their cameras and all they're doing is gawking and looking, even they coming into this church might have an opportunity for grace, where God can speak to somebody in the beauty of the architecture, the beauty of that, in the case of Notre Dame, the beautiful round stained glass window, very impressive. So God speaks to people in different ways. And although I would hope that they would all come in to go to Mass or something like that, even though they don't, I still think it's better that they go in there than not.
12: Mm-hmm. Yeah, I guess I'll leave with this. I was telling my wife about it, like the St. Patrick's Cathedral thing, and it was so beautiful to go to Mass. And my PR, journalism, marketing mind thinks, like, well, that's like in a sense good marketing from the parish builder. So look at the beauty that this cathedral is able to offer.
11: Yeah. Yeah, and you know, there are people, as long as we're on the topic, there are people who are really at the end of their rope in terms of their life. I've seen this before. You've got homeless people who come in, people off the streets, they've got nowhere to go. They're not Catholic, but they're basically at the edges of society. And if the Catholic Church, a Catholic Church, is not the safe haven for people like that, then no place is. And of all places, I would say, we should make room for and allowances for even those people, maybe especially those people who come in off the street. Maybe they're boozed up or drugged up, or, you know, they're living lives of quiet desperation. Even they have a place there in the Catholic Church, and we should welcome them carefully. You know, we have to be prudent, and we, you know, can't put people at risk. But at the same time, we should never shut our doors to people who aren't Catholic just because they're not Catholic.
12: Amen to that.
11: Yeah. Well, hey, you left Grants, New Mexico to see the big city. And I think it's great. Now you can tell all your friends about the wonders of New York City.
12: That was one of the highlights of the trip, that and getting to go see part of the Cars play up in Pawling, New York. Did think of you when they played Let's Go.
11: What?
12: You play that in your band. So.
11: You played, you saw the Cars. Now, they're only, let me think. So Greg Hawks, David Robinson, the drummer, and Elliot Easton, the guitarist. They're the only surviving members. Were they playing?
12: It was just Greg Hawks with a band called Eddie Japan. They play in the New England area, and they play all the Cars hits. I grew up in the wrong era, man. I would have been a great 80s kid. So to see a part of my favorite band play was awesome. And then I thought about it after they played Let's Go on the encore. I'm like, oh, yeah, Patrick Virginia used to play music in his band.
11: Did you post something on X over the weekend? I saw something on that very topic. It must have been you.
12: That was me, yes.
11: Okay. I didn't have, we married off a daughter this weekend, so I didn't have much time to do much of anything. But yeah, I did see that. That was funny. And yeah, you would have loved 1978. Actually, really 76 through 78. Because Boston's debut album came out, Hotel California, The Cars. I know I'm missing a bunch, but some really very big and very influential albums came out between 76 and 78. So, I guess you can still check it out though. Thanks for the call, Dominic. I appreciate it. Thank you. Let's go to Bruce now in San Bernardino, California. Hello, Bruce.
13: Hi, can you hear me?
11: Yes, I can.
13: Sir?
11: Yes,
13: good.
11: Sir.
13: My wife and I are both visually impaired. We're blind. And there's a number of handicapped people, and to get to church, to Mass, we often have to use paratransit. And sometimes if that's not available or we don't, you know, we ask, sometimes we ask help in getting there from a parishioner that we might know and so on. But there's been an issue in the San Bernardino Diocese that it's viewed as a liability to give a handicapped person, blind or not, a ride. And of all places, like you mentioned, welcoming the homeless and so on, the Catholic Church of Jesus did welcome the handicapped. So why is it viewed as a liability to give a handicapped person a ride?
11: Well, I'm really sorry, Bruce. I really am sorry. I know you and I have spoken before that you've met with that kind of attitude. And maybe it was unintentional. It just came across that way. But I'm really sorry that you've had to deal with that. I can assure you, though, that the Catholic Church is every bit as welcoming to you and to your wife as anybody else who would come into the Catholic Church, especially since you're Catholic. So the reality is you are as much welcome as anybody else is. So I would recommend, for the benefit of getting around this problem of getting a ride to Mass, I would touch base with the local Knights of Columbus in your parish and let them know.
13: Yeah.
11: We have a situation. We can't, you know, we're blind. We can't drive. We can't get to Mass. Could the Knights figure out a way to help us get into like a rideshare program or, you know, something that would enable us to get to Mass on Sunday? I would be shocked if the local Knights of Columbus didn't snap into action and say, you know what, we're going to take care of this. We'll figure it out for you, Bruce. Have you tried that avenue yet?
13: Well, it's a good thought, and I appreciate that. I need there to be a solution, because many of us who are handicapped, it's because we'll serve in the church. I'm in research, and my wife can teach Braille. So many of us handicapped don't go there just to get, but right. We want to find a way to give, too.
11: That's
13: but
11: great.
13: Jesus, his first miracles were with the epileptics, which I am, and I'm in research, and was with the handicapped.
11: Yes. My gosh, I wish there were more time. There's the music, Bruce. But hey, please try that. Get in touch with the local Knights of Columbus. And hey, brother Knights out there, you know what to do. When Bruce calls you, you know what to do. Let's take care of this, okay? Thanks, Bruce. God bless you.
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1: Let's go!
2: Cyrus, what do the cars in Grants, New Mexico have in common?
3: I don't know.
2: The Patrick Madrid show, silly.
3: Oh, what? Duh.
2: Wow. Welcome back to the Patrick Madrid show. 888-914-9149 is the number. And you look like you had a good weekend, Cyrus.
3: It was great, but not as great as yours.
2: Well, yeah, I mean, it is wonderful to marry off a daughter, or a son for that matter. We're getting down to the last couple. So we have our daughter who is just married, day before yesterday. And then we have a son who's getting married in January. And that leaves just the baby of the family, of the 11 kids. He's the last one to get married. But I don't see a marriage on the horizon yet for him. So he's taking his time. Sometimes that's a good thing to do.
3: Yeah, I'll say. I hope my kids take their sweet time.
2: Yeah.
3: Yeah, no rush. No rush.
2: So no wedding bells in the foreseeable future?
3: For my 17-year-old?
2: Yeah, nothing for her?
3: Let's hope not, man.
2: I don't blame you. 888-914-9149. This is a note from Nancy. Not my Nancy, the other Nancy. An other Nancy. I don't want to get a nasty gram from somebody who's correcting my grammar again. Remember that one who sent in the nasty gram about, I can't believe that you of all people, and
3: you'll have to be more specific.
2: Well, I either used the word further when I should have said
3: farther.
2: Right. Or I said farther when I should have said further. And like a laser beam from on high, I got zapped by the listener. But my favorite line in that nasty gram was, you of all people. Like she was expecting better from me. I think it was a she. I don't remember.

0: Sounds like a sitcom opening, doesn't it?
1: Yeah, I could see like the credits, like starring Patrick Madrid, and then you turn around and smile at the camera and introducing Cyrus.
2: I do the Magnum PI eyebrow.
1: Yeah. That knowing look.
2: And the name of the sitcom is You of All People.
1: Well, you should check your farther usage.
2: But you were in Alf, though, for a season or two, weren't you? That was you, wasn't it?
1: That was not me. No, I was four. That was not an Alf.
2: Were you an Alf fan?
1: I loved Alf.
2: I did not even understand what that was supposed to be.
1: I thought it was great. Now, going back, something...
2: A talking dog puppet living with a family?
1: Some things are not worth going back and seeing if they're good.
2: Yeah.
1: Alf is one of those things. Just leave it
2: where it is.
1: In the past. Yeah. Don't revisit it.
2: I don't blame you. I think that's a good idea. All right. So back to Nancy, who didn't correct my grammar, which is nice. So she says, you talked yesterday about a super cool. Well, I talked the other day because this is from last week. You talked about a super cool, super cold, actually, way to treat some kinds of cancer. And here's what I would like to know. Why on earth do we still have to drink that horrible concoction prior to having a colonoscopy? For that matter, why do we have to have colonoscopies? Science, I think, is why. Well, although I've been hearing lately, Nancy, that the... because there are some risks associated with it, perforation, etc. Let's not go into those details. But I'm under the impression that with perhaps the advent of AI, there has been some dramatic improvement in terms of screening that would mean, and maybe already does mean, or maybe soon it will mean, that instead of going in for that, let's just say, procedure, they just do a blood test and they're able to locate markers or whatever that would indicate if there's a problem and save the person from the ordeal. But as far as the concoction is concerned, it's easy to explain why you have to drink that, but I don't want to.
0: It's science.
2: I really don't want to explain why we have to do that. But you do. And the doctors, let's just put it this way, the doctor will really appreciate it if you do. So do. She says, please call the guys who are in charge of that super cold cancer treatment and tell them to work on the colonoscopy pronto. I think that's a good idea. Maybe they will. Maybe they are. I don't know. But the treatment in question that Nancy is referring to, again, this is not my Nancy. This is another Nancy, but she's a friend of the show. It's, I'm trying to remember from memory here, Cyrus. So they introduce an ultra cold globule of some kind of liquid, I guess, right directly into the tumor with a needle. And it instantaneously freezes this tumor to like a billion degrees below zero. And it just destroys it, like shatters it. And that's all it kills. And then whatever's left gets reabsorbed, and I guess it's done. Remember, we talked about a week ago or so, as I recall.
3: And so all that's the science. I don't understand.
2: Yeah. Yeah. Sometimes I feel that way, too. And William Shatner's still with us, last I checked, right? He's like 110 now?
1: Yeah, he's coming out with a heavy metal album. And I think he's playing some...
2: Seriously?
1: For real. And I think he's headlining some giant heavy metal... I don't know what they're called.
2: Where festival
1: thing.
2: Jamboree.
1: Yeah. it's out of my wheelhouse. But yeah. I saw it and it made me smile. So thank you, William Shatner.
2: Wow. The guy just keeps going. It's like he had a bigger career after he turned 80 than he had before he was 80.
1: I know, right? Yeah.
2: Yeah. That's amazing. Him. Well, if you go to the show, let me know what you think about it. Here is a note from Marianne. Marianne. And she's in Austin. And she says, I was listening to the discussion on your program recently about burial versus cremation. And it brought to mind a vision that St. Carlo Acutis received from God before he died on this subject. His vision revealed that souls suffer particular pains when their bodies are cremated, as the soul suffers from being violently separated from its body by fire that does not purify, but it torments. And a soul suffers the pain of rupture of the sacred bond between soul and body, where souls cannot fully transmit their spiritual blessings to descendants. It appears that God would rather we allow the natural process of decomposition. If Lazarus had been cremated, we would never have had the resurrection miracle that Jesus effected before his own passion, death, and resurrection. I'm sure Jesus wasn't cremated. Thank you. I mean, it's a very interesting couple of points that you're making, Marianne. If I may, I'd like to, I would like to gently and respectfully disagree with you on a couple things. First of all, St. Carlo Acutis, of course, is a canonized saint, and I'm not, so I gladly defer to his sanctity, that's for sure. But the claim of receiving this information from God about the souls in purgatory, if God indeed did grant him this vision, that's for him alone, and it's not something that must be believed by anybody else. This is in the category of what's called private revelation. So I am going to go a step further and say what you described, and perhaps maybe got lost in translation somehow, and maybe whatever he said was slightly different, but the way you expressed it is not true, and the church doesn't teach that. The church doesn't teach that the treatment of the body after death in any way affects the soul in the afterlife. The treatment of the body, especially with regard to showing due respect and interring the body, coming to the grave to pray for the soul who passed on, etc., that's all part of Catholic teaching and Catholic custom. But there is nothing in the Catholic Church's teaching that says that if the body is mistreated after death, that that somehow causes the soul to experience pain. Because what if, let's just take a few examples here, what if the person who dies and then the body is cremated, what if that person is in heaven? Obviously, there is no such torment or harm or pain or suffering at all. And what if that person has died and been judged and has gone to hell? Well, it doesn't affect the fact that he's already now in a place of torment. God forbid. I hate to even think about that. And so that's the thing I really think we need to focus on here is the church doesn't teach that. The Bible doesn't teach that. Apostolic tradition doesn't teach that. We show respect for the body for our sake, so that we can grow in virtue and to render that kind of respect to a temple of the Holy Spirit, which is what the body of a baptized person is. But this notion that souls suffer in the afterlife because the body might be mistreated or something, that's not true. And think about all of those Catholic folk over the history of the church, 2,000 years now, countless people, men, women, and children, whose bodies were abused after death, maybe burned, maybe in some other way disrespected or disfigured, or, you know, again, I hate to even think about those things. None of those after effects that were shown to the body have any bearing on the state of the soul in the afterlife. So with all due respect to St. Carlo Acutis, who is indeed in heaven in glory with God, I don't think that this account of whatever it was that he said or whatever it was that he saw, this account is not really correct. Thank you for hearing that. The second thing is, if we allow natural, if Lazarus had been cremated, we would never have had the resurrection miracle that Jesus effected. Well, yes, indeed we would. Here again, just a gentle correction. If Lazarus had been cremated, it would not have been any more difficult for Jesus to resurrect him bodily than it would have been after 3-4 days in the tomb decomposing. Because Jesus, being God and man in his divinity, is capable of anything that is consistent with his divine nature. So think about this for a minute. Let's say that Lazarus had been cremated. That would have posed no problem whatsoever. Jesus could just as easily.
4: Everything's under control. Situation normal. We're fine. We're all fine here now. Thank you. How are you?
5: Hope restored. Hearts healed. Lives changed. Here's another relevant radio miracle moment.
6: I just wanted to share my conversion story to the Catholic Church with you, I guess I could just start with saying that I didn't really have any religious background at all when I was young. And I was kind of going through a tough time in my life. And it was right about the time of the International Eucharist Congress. And I never really listened to the radio. And I fumbled upon it, drive for a living, truck driver. Was just going through the radio waves there and stumbled upon Relevant Radio. And there was somebody on there that was talking about, you know, the dangers of kind of holding hate in your heart. And
2: did that really get to you?
6: Yes, it did. And so I continued to listen to Relevant Radio and learn all I could. It still amazes me, you know, it just clicked, Patrick. Like it was, I think it was the Holy Spirit that was saying, you know, it was time to for a change in my life. So my fiance now and her family is Catholic, and I always, you know, I'd go to Mass with them a little bit, and I believe that our Lord led me to my fiance, you know, who's Catholic for a reason, and that these things were happening to me for a reason.
2: Yeah. Are you going to Mass now? Is that part of your life now?
6: Yes, I did go through the course or the classes, if you will, and got all my sacraments and celebrated that on the Easter Vigil.
2: Oh, so you're in the church now. You're fully initiated.
6: Yes, and yet what a blessing
2: fantastic.
6: That has been, Patrick. Yeah.
2: Fantastic. What a great story.
6: Yeah, I just wanted to share it and hope that it resonates with somebody else out there.
2: Oh, you know? I'm sure it will.
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8: 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A test in other countries show that endocrine blockers from chemical abortion pills are in the water.
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9: Hello, I'm Archbishop Gregory Hartmeyer from the Archdiocese of Atlanta. 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
14: Everyone knows rock attained perfection in 1974. It's a scientific fact.
2: All right, that's Van Halen right there. Good call. Was that on their first album, Cyrus?
1: Yes, sir. In fact, I got an email from Tim. Let me bring my emails back up here. And he says, please tell Patrick ASAP that the most consequential album to debut in 1978 was Van Halen.
2: Oh, please.
1: Them there fighting words?
2: I know he means... No, not fighting words. I wouldn't fight over that, but I know he means well. I know he means well. I do remember in 1977, or I guess in 1978, there was a guy in high school. His name was Corey. I remember him well. And we were at the bus stop waiting for the bus to go to school. And he says, hey, man, have you heard about this new band out? It's called Van Halen. And it's like a bunch of kids. And they're related. They're like brothers or cousins or whatever. And they've got this really great rock and roll album. And I said, I've never heard of these guys. He said, you ought to check them out. They're really good. And I thought, okay. You know, and then I, you know, put on the Cars or whatever. I didn't dislike Van Halen. Don't get me wrong. I thought they had some fun songs. And of course, when MTV came on, and the disturbing antics of the lead singer were a bit different, unusual.
1: That's a nice way to say it.
2: Do we have any, isolated tracks of him singing?
1: Of Mr. David Lee Roth?
2: Yeah, I was thinking about that.
1: Yeah, you know what? I know I do somewhere.
2: And it's his, of course, his vocal antics that really kind of separated Van Halen from the crowd. But I'm not saying that I didn't like Van Halen, because I did like them. I just wasn't into them. I didn't buy their records. I appreciated their music, whatever came on the radio. But I didn't follow them. So I must respectfully disagree with the honorable gentleman who wrote in. Oh. Yeah, there you go.
15: Oh, yes.
2: And you basically do this very thing during the show while I'm talking. You're in the control room doing this.
1: That's not wrong.
2: Yeah.
15: I live my life like...
2: He's got some pipes on him. Or he did. I don't know if he's still in the singing game or not.
1: Oh, yeah. He's still touring.
2: Really?
1: Yeah, he really is. And I mean, it's cool. These old rock stars... I love it that they're still out there performing and having a good time, but they're still dressing like they did in the 70s. And it's not a good look.
2: Doesn't work for
1: them. Yeah, David's doing it. Cyndi Lauper.
2: Guess what?
1: Still doing it.
2: I don't dress like I used to in the 70s.
1: No, me neither. That's
2: when I wore different kind of clothing in the 1970s.
1: I really liked about David Bowie. He had all that crazy stuff in his early career, and he's constantly changing his image or whatever. But as he got older...
2: That's one way to put it. That's true.
1: As he got older, he just came out in like his clothes, like a regular dude, and he sang his songs, and it was awesome. It was so cool to see him grow and mature as a musician, and he didn't need the theatrics.
2: The Thin Pale Duke... Or Pale Thin Duke, I forget which order it was in. Ziggy Stardust and all the androgynous stuff. I didn't care about David Bowie in those days. I'd listen to whatever came on the radio. Like Fame, when that came on the radio in the early 70s, I noticed that. But I didn't care about him because when I got a look at him, I thought, this is not for me.
1: Not for me.
2: So it never really entered into my musical world. But then... when he started doing like Let's Dance and some of those songs with the advent of MTV, then I thought, and I still didn't buy his albums, but I thought, okay, this kind of music I like. And this sort of more normal looking guy, I can be okay with that. But when he was wearing all the makeup and the glitter and the, you know, just that just wasn't,
1: not
2: for me. No, nope. Not for me. So thank you to the gentleman who wrote the email. I appreciate it, but I will have to go with the Cars on this one. So this is great because I'm totally forgetting where I was, but I don't mind the musical digression.
1: Where's that popcorn trail?
2: Yeah, here it is. I've got it. I leave a popcorn trail, and here's where it leads to. This is from Daniel, and he's listening in New Jersey, and he says, thanks for taking my call recently. And he had called maybe a week or two ago and asked about, and I'm a little hazy on the details, but it had something to do with genuflecting in church. And he says, I feel I want to input more detail for feedback than I did in my call. What I do in the church or chapel? Oh, I remember now. Okay, so here's what it is. He called a week or two ago, and he asked what I thought about his practice that whenever he goes into a church, a Catholic church, that is, that he goes to the center, right outside of the sanctuary, so the pews of the church would be behind him, and he's standing in the center of the aisle, right before the sanctuary, and he genuflects before the Blessed Sacrament there. And I had said, well, that's great. No problem with that, you know, FYI. He said, or I said, that it's customary that when you go into the church, you would either maybe genuflect in the back of the church and also when you get into your pew. But more commonly, people genuflect just before they enter the pew. So that was the background to this email. So he says, what I do when I walk into the church, I do no matter if anyone is present or not. I walk into the church for Mass or to reflect. I always use holy water to face the altar and cross my heart. I have tried numerous times not to go directly before the altar. However, each time I enter the church, I feel very strongly called and drawn to approach the altar and to genuflect on one knee. It's a feeling I cannot shake no matter what, when I enter a church or chapel. He refers to me as Father Patrick, and I appreciate that. I am a dad, but I'm not a priest, so I'm not a father in that sense. But he says that my words were, and this I do remember this now, that we should look out for our weaker brothers and sisters. He says, that doesn't sit well with me, because, just to clarify, that when I do walk directly before an altar and kneel to genuflect, I do it because I'm so strongly drawn to do it, not for any other reason. Okay, fair enough. So there's no need to relitigate any of that. The reason I mentioned weaker brothers and sisters is that human beings, being what we are, can be prone to being distracted or put off by things we see in other people that may have an entirely benign cause, but could come across as showy or holier than thou. I mean, and that says more about the person observing than the person who's genuflecting. Excuse me. So that was my only reason for mentioning that, that be aware that there could be people in the congregation who see that as something other than what you intended. But I will offer this thought, and I don't believe I did last time, a week or two ago, when I talked about your earlier email or your call. And that is, I am not a psychologist, I'm not a psychiatrist. I took 4 courses inside.

0: There may be some OCD involved here, where you feel as though unless you do this exact thing exactly this way every single time, that there would be a problem. And I could be entirely wrong, and I have no way of diagnosing anybody. I'm just saying that from my limited, you know, anecdotal experience, this sounds like it could be that. So the only reason I mention it for your sake is because it may not be God telling you, hey, you got to go genuflect before the tabernacle and the sanctuary every single time. That could be something related to OCD. So if you ever have a mind to want to ask, maybe ask about that and see if somebody in a position who can evaluate that, because I'm not, but if somebody in a position to evaluate that might be able to say, oh yeah, well, that is a kind of a sign of that, and let's see what we can do. So just a thought, that's all. Thank you for writing to me. This is a note. By the way, the number is 888-914-9149, 888-914-9149. This is a note from Danny. He's in St. Louis. We have a ton of listeners in St. Louis. We sure enjoy hearing from you. And you especially, Danny, thank you. He says, I'm Catholic. I'm struggling with habitual mortal sin. We believe people who are ignorant of the faith can still be saved, but those who know Christ's teachings and then turn away or commit mortal sin are held more accountable. Asked with love and respect to the Catholic faith, you and relevant radio listeners, and due to my own lack of knowledge of the faith, ask, why do we evangelize when potentially more people could be saved without evangelization? And he says, by way of PS, keep going. We will, thank you. I appreciate everything you and Cyrus do and the rest of the relevant radio family. And then he says, Patrick is awesome and Cyrus is the best. All right. So,
1: man.
0: Yeah, Cyrus lit up like a Christmas tree just there. So, I gather that what you're really asking me is, would it be better not to evangelize so that people who don't know the faith, and if they don't know the faith and what Jesus requests from us or calls us to do better, like ignorance is bliss, and therefore if it's possible that somebody could be saved, because after all, it says in the Bible in 1 Timothy 2, verse 4, God wills all men to be saved and come to a knowledge of the truth. That's not the only place where this teaching is expressed, but that's a good place to start. So if it's possible that people can be saved, why evangelize them? Because then they have obligations and they're, you know, they have to do the things that Jesus said to do and so on. I understand the question, but here's the reason why that's not the right way to look at it. Jesus, a number of times, said some very startling things. For example, many are called, but few are chosen. Could that have direct implications for, let's say, vocation to religious life? Yes. Could that have a direct implication for vocations to the priesthood? Yes, certainly, absolutely. But it's not limited to that, and it's not even mainly about that. When Jesus says many are called but few are chosen, we can rightly understand that that has light to shed on men who may be called to the priesthood and many men miss out on their vocation for whatever reason. That's not the primary meaning. The primary meaning is you and me, all of us, the vast majority of whom are lay people, not priests or bishops or consecrated religious. So take that thought and think about it for a minute. When Jesus says many are called and few are chosen. Now I'll multiply a couple examples. Jesus also says, on that day, many will say to me, Lord, Lord, did we not do mighty deeds in your name? And did we not cast out demons in your name? And thus and so, and he'll say, depart from me, you evildoers, I never knew you. So that to me suggests that there will be a whole bunch of people who thought they were saved, who assumed they were saved, who expected to be saved, but for the wrong reasons, counting

0: on their own merits, their own efforts, their own activities, and thinking that that would save them. So when Jesus says that, on that day, many will say this, and he'll say, depart from me, I never knew you, suggesting that there will be a large number of people who you would think would be saved who won't be. Now, I'll give you another one. Jesus also said, the road is wide and well-traveled that leads to perdition or to damnation. In other words, is the eight-lane superhighway to hell is what he's talking about. That road, he says, is wide and well-traveled. There are a lot of people on it. And he said, by way of contrast, the road that leads to eternal life, or the gate that leads to eternal life, this road, he says, is narrow and few find it. What? He doesn't say they're, you know, about half and half. Half the people are on the high road to hell. And half, you know, the good people, they're on their way to heaven. He doesn't say that. He says the majority of the people are on the high road to hell and few find the other. And that's what he says to the apostles, you know, strive to enter by the narrow gate. Why would he tell them to strive if they were guaranteed salvation? Why would there be any reason to strive if just being a good person could get you to heaven? So there's more to it. And yet there's no more to this hour. And all things pass away. So when we come back, I'll have a few additional thoughts on this issue about, is it really smart to evangelize people? Because wouldn't it be better for them to be ignorant and blissful and maybe go to heaven? I have an answer to that too. And I'll tell you what it is right after this.
1: You know, I think this is one of the traits of a really good producer. Keep the talent happy.
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4: I'm Brooke Taylor with Relevant Radio News. A new Canadian Armed Forces policy bars military chaplains and anyone involved in Defense Department activities from using any language that references God during official events. Bishop Scott McHaig, head of Canada's military ordinance, says the rule sets a dangerous precedent, arguing it misunderstands true secularity and restricts religious expression rather than protecting it. McHaig telling Vatican News, the policy affects all faith groups, and that he's mobilized an interfaith committee to push back, adding, Canadian Catholics remain hopeful the policy will be reversed. The United States Postal Service has announced it will release its 2026 Christmas stamps on October 2nd. One of the designs features the Christmas Madonna and Child, a stamp showcasing the Virgin and Child enthroned, a painting from the Netherlands around 1500, now housed at the Clark Art Institute in Massachusetts. The new Christmas stamp will cost 82 cents individually or $16.40 for a book of 20. That stamp officially going on sale nationwide next month. And September 5th marks the feast of St. Teresa of Calcutta. Catholics around the world reflecting on her mission to serve the poorest of the poor and the words that shaped her vocation, I thirst, believing Jesus' cry from the cross was not simply physical suffering, but a plea for love, for souls, and for human compassion. St. Teresa of Calcutta built her entire ministry around answering that thirst in the abandoned, the sick, and the dying. Nearly three decades after her passing, the Missionaries of Charity continue serving in more than 100 countries, keeping you connected with the church and the world 24 hours a day and on the web at relevantradio.com. I'm Brooke Taylor, and this is listener-supported Relevant Radio.
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12: Join the club. We've got jackets.
0: All right, so we're back. This is hour two. I'll go to the phones in just a second. My number is 888-914-9149. But if you're just tuning in, I was not quite finished responding to an email that came in asking about, wouldn't it be better to not evangelize people if, as the Bible says, in places like 1 Timothy chapter 2, verse 4, God wills all men to be saved and come to a knowledge of the truth. So God wills the salvation of all people. Or in John 3:16, for God so loved the world that he gave his only son that whoever should believe in him would not perish but have eternal life. And many others besides, in which we see the Lord and the apostles, the apostolic writers at least, talking about how God wants people to be saved. So the question is, if that's true, then why don't we just not evangelize anybody? Because if you evangelize them, then they have the knowledge of what Jesus wants them to do, beginning with faith and repentance and follow me, he says, be baptized, receive the bread of life, etc. Wouldn't it be better to leave them unevangelized? Because then ignorance is bliss. And because more is expected of those who know more, which is true, why don't we not give them anything? That way they can just sort of float into heaven because they didn't know. Well, this is what I was saying. Jesus, I give like three examples. Jesus repeatedly says that, at least on my reading of the scriptures, and I think this is true for like the church fathers and St. Thomas, it's a mistake to think that most people are saved. And that may not sit well with you, but think about it for a minute. Why would Jesus say things like this? Many are called, but few are chosen, which, by the way, does not primarily have to deal with vocations to the priesthood of the religious life. It primarily deals with the average person and salvation. Or why does Jesus say the road is wide and well-traveled that leads to perdition, to hell, and the gate is narrow and few find it that leads to eternal life? Jesus said this. And he says, strive to enter by the narrow gate. And that too suggests that if he's saying strive to enter by the narrow gate, it would seem to suggest that there are people who might get to the narrow gate and they fail to get through it, meaning that they fail to be saved. What about the virgins? Remember the parables of the 10 virgins, and they're waiting at night. They're waiting for the bridal party to come and go into the place where the bridal celebration, the wedding reception will be held. And five of them have their lamps filled with oil and five do not. Now, they're all virgins. Basically, they're all attendants upon the bridegroom and the bride. They're in a special category of people who are like in the in crowd. They are among the people who are most likely to go into the wedding feast, and five of them don't get in. Five of them are told sorry because they didn't trim their lamps. They didn't have the oil in their lamps, rather. And so they rush off to go get that taken care of when they should have taken care of it before they got there to go into the wedding reception. And they go off to get the oil for their lamps, and then the bridegroom comes when they weren't there, and then the wedding feast starts and they don't get in. Why? Why would Jesus teach that? What does that mean exactly? I can tell you. It means that there are people who presume they're saved, who expect to be saved, and who aren't. Now, 50-50, that kind of a percentage is actually way better. I mean, that would suggest that half are saved and half are not saved. But that's way better even than saying that the road is wide and well-traveled that leads to hell, or that many are called but few are chosen. So the long story short is this, is that the odds of people going to heaven in the first place are not good, according to Jesus anyway. Doesn't mean he doesn't love us, doesn't mean he doesn't give us grace, doesn't mean any of those things. We're the problem. We as human beings are weak and fickle, and we don't stick to our promises, and we fall, we get up, we fall, we get up. So there are a lot of things that go into this, but in terms of like how many go to heaven and how many go to hell, it looks as if, based upon what Jesus says, that fewer people go to heaven than not. So now I want to tackle that specific issue about why don't we just not evangelize people. Here's why. Think of a dartboard, and the very center of that dartboard, the bullseye, can represent you're going to go to heaven by God's grace and his mercy. And I'm going to, for the sake of discussion here, and with all due respect to my non-Catholic friends, I don't say this to offend you. Please understand. It's not intended to inflame you or offend you. But this is the truth. Jesus established the Catholic Church. And in the Catholic Church, much like the Ark of Salvation, the Ark of Noah, he has in his church all those things necessary for you for salvation. The gospel, the Holy Bible, apostolic tradition, the sacraments, most notably the Holy Eucharist. So all those things that Jesus says, I have come to give them life and give it in abundance, all of that is present. The fullness of the faith, you might say, is present in the Catholic Church. Now, if you are Catholic, you stand a good chance of being saved by God's grace and mercy, not because you're special, or, you know, you do things better than other people, but God's grace in its fullness and its plenitude is found in the Catholic faith. So if you think of that as the bullseye on the target, think of it that way. Again, I realize some of you may disagree with me, but hear me out. But even people there are not guaranteed of going to heaven. Just because you're a card-carrying Catholic does not mean you've got it made in the shade. You've got a much better opportunity. You've got a much better chance, that's for sure. Because you're, like Jesus said, upon this rock I will build my church. Or he says, the wise man is the one who hears these words of mine and does them. He's like a man who builds his house on a rock. And when the floods and the rain and the winds come, it doesn't fall down because it's been built solidly on the rock. Jesus is founding his church and building his church on the rock of Peter and his profession. So simply put, that's where I would like to be standing. That's where you should be standing, on that rock. Now, what if you're not on that rock? Let's go to the next circle outside of the center of the bullseye now, the center of the dartboard. These are concentric circles. The further out you go, the further away you are from the center where all of the fullness of the faith is. So when you think about what Jesus said many times about many are called, but few are chosen, and all the other ones that I just mentioned to you, I would propose that you consider it this way. Yes, Jesus loves you. Yes, Jesus wants you to be happy. Yes, Jesus wants to save you. Jesus died on the cross for you. But he also said, there are things that I want you to do, and I things I don't want you to do. I want you to listen to my church. I want you to be baptized. I want you to believe, and this is in no particular order, I want you to believe and to repent. I want you to receive the bread of life, without which you will not have life within you, and so on. So I'll summarize it this way. The further away you go from that center, the less and less and less and less likely it becomes that you can be saved. You can be saved by the grace and mercy of God, because he is sovereign. He will save whom he wishes. But he has also revealed to us his plan of salvation. So for all those, and that's you and me, for all those who are capable of hearing the plan, comprehending it, and by God's grace, being able to cooperate with this plan, Remember, it's His grace from beginning to end. We don't claim any credit for this, but His grace enables us to participate and to cooperate. Without that, think about all the people who in this life would assume, well, I'm a good person. I haven't killed anybody. I don't do bad things. I pay my taxes. I'm nice. If that were all it meant, if that were all that was necessary to be saved, then Jesus would not have had to be incarnate and die on the cross, because you could have done it yourself, but you can't. So being nice, being good, being friendly, being anti-racist or whatever will not get you to heaven. It's the Lord and His grace. So I'll leave it at this. This is the final point of this whole thing. Of course we need to evangelize everybody, because if we leave them in their sins and in the darkness of ignorance, not only does that jeopardize our salvation, yours and mine, because we have a role to play by Jesus' own command, it leaves people who could otherwise be saved, who could otherwise know the truth and gravitate toward it, in a place where the likelihood of them being saved is very, very, very low. And if you consult the church fathers, you may say, yeah, that's just Patrick Madrid. He's a stick in the mud. Okay, whatever. But if you consult the church fathers on this, if you look at what Jesus says in the Gospels, you'll find, much to your shock, I'm quite certain, that Jesus and the church fathers and those who have pondered deeply and whatnot, they're not, let's just talk about the church, they're not optimistic based upon their deep understanding of Scripture. So I offer this for your consideration, at least as something to think about, why it's so important to do what Jesus said, strive to enter by the narrow gate. Be among the five virgins who have their lamps filled with oil and ready to go, because you don't know, and that's what that passage is really all about. The bridegroom appearing with the bride in the wedding party, getting ready to go into the wedding celebration, that has two meanings. One is in the eschaton, at the end of the world, the wedding feast of the Lamb in heaven, etc., and those who, you know, are judged and go to heaven. It is talking about that in an eschatological way. But more importantly, it's talking about you here and now in your own life. Because you don't know when your life will end. It could end suddenly. It could end with no preparation. You might think, yeah, well, I'll get to confession. I know I'm going to go to confession probably this Saturday, or maybe if not this Saturday, maybe next Saturday. No big deal. I'm going to go. You may not live to next Saturday. That happens all the time. People die suddenly, and don't you want to be prepared? So think about that parable of Jesus with the wise and the foolish virgins. The wise virgin is the one you want to be, the one who's got his or her lamp trimmed, ready to go, full of oil. They show up, you go in, and everything's great. You don't want to be the one who's thinking, yeah, well, I got to go to confession, right? Sooner, one of these days, I'm going to get my life back on track, but not quite yet. You may die, and the wedding feast shows up for you, at least, and you're not prepared for it, and you don't get in, is the point. That's a long answer to a very brief question, but it's such an important question that we do well to think about it. I know I do, and I humbly suggest that for all of you. 888-914-9149. Let's go to Diane in Hollis Center, Maine. Where in Maine is Hollis Center, Diane?
13: Oh, it's southern part of Maine.
0: Okay.
13: It's pretty big. So it's
0: down Kittery way, down that way?
13: I'm about an hour from Kittery, a little bit west of Kittery. I have a daughter in Kittery.
0: Nice.
13: Yeah. So my original question was about the souls in purgatory. I pray for this, all the souls in purgatory, every day. And, you know, I name a few here and there, and those that I think might be in heaven, I ask them to pray for me. Mm-hmm. And I also, you know, spiritual bouquets when friends of mine die and stuff like that. So prayers being said for my friends and my family. But I was just wondering, you know, when my husband and I die, I don't know who's going to pray for us. I mean, my children don't believe in this. And so is it okay for me to pray for me and my husband for the future, you know, or there's no time with God. So mm-hmm. I've heard you say, you know, when we pray, even for those that may have committed suicide, if we pray now, they could be saved and things like that.
0: Yeah.
13: So, and I have a friend who did, who placed her own name in a perpetual spiritual bouquet type of thing. So they're going to be, you know, she's going to have masses said for her
0: yes.
13: after she dies. So can we do that? Is it?
0: You can. Yes, you may. So this would be, in your case, you would be praying for a holy death. And this is a good thing mm-hmm. for all of us to pray for. Let's pray for a holy death. Let's pray that the Lord will give us the grace of final perseverance. And there are a lot of Catholic prayers that focus on this question. Lord, please keep me faithful to the end so that I can die a holy mm-hmm. and happy death and be with you. And that way, you know, those who die in the state of grace are destined for heaven, no question. It may be mm-hmm. that they have to spend a little time. Maybe most people, maybe the vast majority of people, I don't know, I'm just speculating here, but maybe the vast majority of people who die in the state of grace need to pass through purgatory to be fully cleansed before they enter into the beatific vision. So if that's the case, then your second part would be really important, that if you have those, let's say, Gregorian masses, perpetual masses that would be said for the repose mm-hmm. of your souls, that's a really good thing. And asking other people to pray for you, leaving in your mm-hmm. in your I don't know, it wouldn't be in your will per se, but in your final mm-hmm. Request, you could say, I ask that everybody please pray for us, and I'm sure yeah. that your friends and family will. But you're right, your prayers mm-hmm. now, God can certainly apply the benefits of those prayers in the future. He's not going mm-hmm. to change. So let's say that we pray for somebody who died and that person was judged and went to hell. Our prayers can't change that. We can't alter those kind of things. But our prayers mm-hmm. will be part of God's providence. And yeah, so you can do that. That's for sure.
13: Oh, great. That's wonderful. What you just said, I listened to your talk before this, and that's a wonderful way of looking at it. Those who don't know, or they think that they're going to heaven just because they know Jesus, you know, they're saved, you know.
0: Right.
13: I believe in Jesus, so I know I'm going to heaven. Or my children don't really follow the church. They're not practicing. They're all Catholic, but they're not practicing. They're saved because they know Jesus. And
0: right.
13: But no matter how they just won't accept the fact. If you talk to them about this, they won't accept that.
0: Mm-hmm. Yeah.
13: You know, they think, oh, well, we know Jesus, so we don't murder. Like you said, you know, we're not murderers. Mm-hmm. We don't steal. So we're saved. We're saved. And
0: I know. And it's such a delusion that is very widespread. Mm-hmm. And it,
13: yeah.
0: you know, we should do our best to try to help them see. If they read mm-hmm. the Gospels, read what Jesus actually says, then you'll see that the whole idea of once saved, always saved, and all I have to do is believe mm-hmm. in Jesus and say the sinner's prayer and everything's great. It's such
13: right.
0: it's such anti-biblical thinking.
13: Mm.
0: And yet many mm-hmm. people have been told that that's true. Here's a passage, I didn't talk about this one, but this is certainly worthy of consideration. 1 Peter 4, beginning of verse 17. Peter says, if the righteous are scarcely saved, where shall the ungodly and the sinner appear? So here again, this whole idea, the connotation, if even the righteous, the followers of Jesus, etc., if mm-hmm. even they, many of them, are not saved. Phew.
13: Mm-hmm. Right, right. Well, I had a friend who was very religious, so she was a third order Carmelite and everything, and she died. And the priest said to me, who I spoke to him about, to pray for her soul. And I thought to myself, my goodness, she was so good. She did everything, you know, she seemed so holy. Do I really need to pray for her soul? Don't tell me she's going to be going to purgatory. You know, so
0: definitely pray for that person's soul.
13: Needed
0: definitely.
13: Prayer. Right, right. Well,
0: have you ever read the book called Purgatory by Father F.X. Schuppa?
13: I have read a number of books about purgatory. I'm not sure if I read that one.
0: I would recommend. You could look it up. It's published by Tan Books. It's been around for, I don't know, a couple mm-hmm. hundred years. But there are amazing stories, documented stories in the lives of the saints, for example, in which somebody, let's take like a religious order. So you've got religious community of nuns, and it's not just nuns. Sometimes it's religious communities of Benedictines and others, but countless examples of like a religious order where the person, let's say the nun dies. She was known for her holiness. Mm-hmm. She was very humble. She received the sacraments, prayed every day, truly a devout person. And then in, a day or so goes by and God permitted the soul to come back from purgatory and manifest and ask for prayers. And more than once, the soul in purgatory says, how come you haven't been praying for me? And, mm-hmm. the nun who's alive says, what are you talking about? You just died an hour ago. And she says, oh my gosh, it feels like I've been here for a year and nobody's praying for me. And so these stories are very illustrative, it seems to me, of the fact that not only is time in purgatory, whatever that may be, not like our time here, but also that there are people who made to all outward appearances here seem to be absolutely prepared for death, and yet they have to mm-hmm. spend time in purgatory. So we should mm-hmm. always pray for them. Always, always pray for the souls of the faithful departed.
13: Yeah. It's funny, though, when I pray for them, a lot of my friends, that I just feel when I pray for them that they died maybe 20 years ago, that they must be in heaven by now.
0: Don't be so sure.
13: I ask them to pray for me. No? Oh, gee.
0: Well, I'm not trying to burst your bubble. Don't misunderstand me, because I hope and pray mm-hmm. that those loved ones are in heaven. I really do. But since we can't know, think of it this way. What if that person is in purgatory still and nobody's praying for her because everybody thinks she's mm-hmm. in heaven and she needs prayers?
13: Right. Yeah.
0: That's what I would do.
13: Yeah. Well, thank you very much. That that whole thing about missing the mark and, that target was very, very informative and very, very spiritual. Thank you very much.
0: God bless you. Thank you. Keep going, Diane. All right. On that note, we'll take a quick timeout and we will come back. And you can ask your question by calling 888-914-9149. And unlike other programs that only entertain questions, I entertain comments. And of course, I'll comment on your comment if you don't mind. But those are also cheerfully accepted here on The Patrick Madrid Show, 888-914-9149.

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8: And we are back. 888-914-9149 is the number to call. Let's go next to Joe in Mount Prospect, Illinois. Hi, Joe.
9: Good morning. I have a comment about the genuflecting. I assume that the church doesn't have a teaching on this that we need to follow, and that's why I'm commenting. I have seen churches in which the altar servers and the priests, every time, because I watch them, every time they pass the tabernacle, they bow or genuflect, which I think is quite beautiful.
8: Yes.
9: Contrarily, like, for example, at my parish, I see people walking right by the tabernacle and do not. And I raised it with the pastor. He didn't seem too interested in it. As far as my comment, I think it's the proper thing to do, whether you have OCD or not. I mean, we're walking by somebody who can, you know, create a mountain in 2 seconds. Mm-hmm. So I think it's a matter of respect, even if it's 20 times. You're giving him honor. That's my comment.
8: Yeah, no, and I don't disagree with you. Keeping in mind that this is a time-honored custom, in the West and in the Western Church, in the Latin Rite of the Church, it's the time-honored custom to genuflect. Just note that in the Eastern Catholic churches, they don't genuflect; they do a profound bow, which is good too. But nobody is forced to do this. So I would look at it this way. You're right, Joe. You're absolutely right. It's a good thing to do. It's the better thing to do for sure. But if somebody doesn't do that, he's not disobeying a Catholic teaching. He's just not observing a time-honored custom. And the way the way that we can help influence people in this direction is to show them by our own good example.
9: Yeah, I mean, again, this is these are opinion issues because, mm-hmm. you know, as you clarified, the church doesn't have a teaching in this. But to me, that if I don't bow at a minimum, you can't genuflect, you can bow. If I don't bow at a minimum, to me, I would raise in my own mind and do: is this coming from my own pride, sort of arrogance?
8: Yeah, or laziness.
9: I am passing somebody who's able to make a mountain in 1 second. Just like if I passed a world famous sports figure and I didn't acknowledge him, I don't know. That's just my opinion.
8: Yeah, that's what I'm saying. I agree with you. I share your opinion. All I'm saying is that some people, well, maybe I'll just put it a different way. If it were the case that the church said you must do this, then there would be a role for the priest to tell people, hey, you didn't genuflect, you got to genuflect. But the mm-hmm. church doesn't have that kind of a rule about this. So your good example mm-hmm. will go a long way, I'm sure. People will see you and be edified by what you do, Joe, which is good.
9: Yeah. You know, one last thing that I thought about that, at least that I think about, is it's my understanding, whether it's true or not, I don't know, but it's my understanding, for example, with the Queen of England and probably now with the King, that when you are in her presence, or I don't know about his presence, I don't know that, but you are not to show your back.
8: Yeah.
9: So if that you cannot do to a human who is queen, I understand, how much more should we do for somebody who can create an entire world? So
8: yeah.
9: Anyway.
8: I'm with you. I agree. Yeah, I totally agree, Joe. Thank you for that. And I appreciate it. I remember a time when I was speaking at a conference, and after my talk, I genuflected to the tabernacle because I was up at the lectern in the sanctuary. And I came back down. There was this Mormon guy who wanted to talk to me. And he introduced himself. He says, hey, I'm a member of the Church of Jesus Christ of Latter-day Saints. And I'm just here out of curiosity. You know, I'm not a Catholic, but I thought it would be interesting. And I might have been, I think it was going into the intermission. So he asked me, he said, what was that curtsy that you did up there? He said, I've seen other Catholics do that before. What are you doing? And I said, oh, well, this is Jesus in the Blessed Sacrament. I gestured toward the sanctuary where the tabernacle was. And I said, Jesus is really present under the appearance of bread in the Holy Eucharist. And so it's a sign of respect. We Catholics genuflect to show reverence for the Lord. And he thought about it for a moment, and he said, I don't believe in that, but I guess that makes sense. And he said, but I'm not so sure. And I said, what do you mean? Like, I'm a Catholic, I would know, and I'm telling you. And he said, well, I've been to a few Catholic weddings and funerals before, and I noticed that when some Catholics go up to receive the bread, they don't look like they believe what you just said. I said, what do you mean? He said, well, you know, I observe, you know, and I can't help but notice. And when they go up to receive communion, some people, that's like they don't even care what's going on. And they don't seem like they're really believing that that's Jesus the way you just said. And I thought to myself, you know, I didn't say it to him, but I thought to myself, you know what? He's got a point. And we can evangelize people, you and I, through our pious observances. We can evangelize people, show good example. But as I learned from this Mormon fellow, we can also anti-evangelize them. Because the next thing he said was, I don't believe in any of that. But if I did, if that really were Jesus, as you guys believe, which I don't, that if I did believe that, I would be flat on my face. I'd be lying prostrate on the ground before Jesus in the wafer or in the bread, as he said. And I thought to myself, he's got a great point. And how many Catholics go up to receive Holy Communion without even really thinking about what they're doing? Chewing gum in some cases. I've seen it. You've seen it. Not really spiritually, prayerfully prepared to receive Jesus. So I'm really glad I had that conversation with the Mormon fellow, because he pointed out something that we in our myopia as Catholics could entirely miss. We may not, you may not even see this, but other people do. And they form judgments. They make decisions on the basis of what they see. So all the more reason, if you ask me, that we should not be reverent for show. We should not do it for applause or anything, because Jesus strongly condemns that kind of attitude. But we should also remember that when you do go forward to receive Holy Communion, if you are recollected and prayerful and concentrating, etc., other people will see that. You're not doing it for that reason, but that's a nice knock-on effect, as the British would say. 888-914-9149. Let's go to Carol now in Charlottesville, Virginia. Good morning, Carol.
10: Good morning, Patrick. Thank you for taking my call.
8: You're welcome.
10: I will give you the ominous preface of I will try to be as brief as possible, okay, and give you as little information as necessary for your opinion and your guidance.
8: Okay.
10: I have been married to my one and only husband. I'm his one and only wife for 36 years, still happily and going strong.
8: Congratulations.
10: Thank you. We call glory to God for that. And we have spent the better part of our marriage also raising a adult son who has profound special needs. And so you can imagine many accommodations and decisions had to be made as we did that, always trying to do the best we can in balancing everybody's mm-hmm. Considerations. I was born into a Catholic family, I'll say by name, because my parents kind of checked out around Vatican II. But at the age of 18, I had an epiphany right about 6 months before I was to go to college. And on that Holy Thursday, I felt drawn to the Catholic Church. I went to Mass both that Thursday, Friday, and Easter Sunday, and spent my summer in the local Catholic Church with our priest. I was trying to make my communion and confirmation before I went off for college. Okay. So let's just say I got the crash course. Okay. But whatever I did, it was enough to have those sacraments with me in strength as I went to college. After college, I moved to an area where the Catholic Church was very far away, and I had no transportation. Even the bus line wouldn't get me there. And so, unfortunately, my Mass attendance, you can never say impossible, but let's just say it was extremely difficult. And so I didn't go for a number of years. I met my husband, who is a devout Presbyterian, and we fell in love, got married. We found an ordained minister to perform our marriage, because I was not connected with our Catholic Church, nor did my husband. While he didn't hold anything against Catholics, he had no interest in becoming a Catholic himself. So, but we were married with the Lord, and then we decided before we had started our family, we wanted to be obviously a church-going, worshipful family, and we made a compromise. I compromised my Catholic faith, he compromised his Presbyterian faith, and we met in what we thought was the middle of the Episcopal Church, because the Episcopal okay. Church also highly valued the sacraments, which was important to me.
8: Right. I apologize, Carol, but we have a break coming very quickly, and I'd hate for you to run out of time.
10: Absolutely. I'll wait. Thank you.
8: Oh, no, I don't mean wait, but if you could tell me what your question is, that way I could get to it before the break. Yeah.
10: Sure. Well, I'm almost to the premise. So after raising our son for 25 years, we now find ourselves 36 years married, and I wanted to reestablish going back to Mass, and I met with a priest last year who heard my confession, and we got me squared away where that was concerned. But then I asked, well, what about my marriage? Because I wasn't married in the Catholic Church. And he said, well, you can have that convalidated. And I said, well, that sounds good. And whether my husband wanted to do it or not, he's willing, and that's fine. But my problem is now I'm a 64-year-old who is handicapped to the point where even attending, and here's the irony, attending weekly Mass is a commitment I can't make because of my physical condition. We do not, and I'm trying to be sensitive to your audience, we do not engage in conjugal activities anymore, but something along the lines of, well, you could be considered living as brother and sister. And I said, well, I have three brothers. I don't kiss many of my brothers the way I kiss my husband. Is that okay? And I'm sort of lost as to, you know, at this point in life, is this something if I can pursue it, do I need to pursue it? Or what are your thoughts?
8: Okay, so a couple quick questions. You yourself were raised Catholic. Could you just remind me again, the man you married, was he also Catholic?
10: Oh, and actually, I wasn't technically raised Catholic. I never went to Mass until I did so of my own volition as a senior in high school.
8: Did you receive your sacraments, though, at some point along the way, confirmation, First Holy Communion, etc.?
10: Yes.
8: Okay.
10: And I'm sorry, I guess I wasn't clear. I was saying that summer before I went to college, I felt the draw to the Catholic Church, and so I met with our Catholic priest. And I studied all summer, and I did get my communion and confirmation.
8: Good.
10: And all before I went to college.
8: Okay, good. So that's what I needed to know. So then the other question I had was, just refresh my memory again. The man you married, was he Catholic?
10: No, Presbyterian. He was raised Presbyterian.
8: And he was baptized. Okay. And did you get married in the Catholic Church? I think you said you did not, right?
10: No, we did not. We found an active minister.
8: Got it. No, I understand, but this is an important question here. So, to the heart of your question, Carol, you cannot get this marriage convalidated because there is no marriage there, because there was a lack of canonical form, which is required for Catholics. And unless you got a dispensation from the bishop, but I'm pretty confident that you didn't,
10: No, we did not.
8: Yeah, you're in essence in a civil union. So there's nothing there to convalidate. You would need to get married to him. And I realize that you're married in the eyes of the state. I'm not suggesting otherwise. So that's what would need to happen by way of getting your marriage situation square where it should be. And that's not an impossible task at all. And that would get into questions like, were either of you, or not in your case, I guess, but in his case, was there a prior marriage for him?
10: No.
8: Okay. So that would simplify things. And there's no need to go through the annulment process or anything like that. But the issue there would be to actually get married validly in the Catholic Church. And that can be done. So there's a path forward. So if your question is mainly about the living a brother and sister, yeah, I mean, you're on the right track there. And especially given the circumstances, you don't really have to worry about the temptation side of things as much. But to be in, as you're in conversation with your pastor and letting him know, we want to get our marriage situation regularized in the Catholic Church. We want to be able to receive either you or the two of you together, depending on where he's at in the journey. But you want to be able to receive the sacraments, etc. There's an open door in front of you. So going to confession, if you haven't already done that, getting your marriage situation rectified, and in the meantime, as you rightly said, living as brother and sister, those are all the right things to do. You're already on the path to success there.
10: Okay. I appreciate your opinion, your help. I'm unfortunately leaving a little more confused than when I came, because the priest that I spoke with was talking along the lines of convalidation, and now you're saying even that's not enough. So I'm getting a multitude of answers, and none of them are the same as somebody else's.
8: Well, how about this? Mm-hmm. What if I'll quote to you what the church teaches directly from a canon lawyer who's an expert on this, and he's a judge on the marriage tribunal in his diocese. And I have a feeling if I just quote you directly, it will clear everything up. I already said it, but I'd rather you hear it from him. So how about this? I don't want you to go away feeling confused. Would you mind holding, or rather just keep listening? And when I come back from the break, I will share with you verbatim what he says on this issue.
10: Certainly. I appreciate it. Thank you.
8: Thank you. I appreciate your time and your patience. And when we come back, I won't be doing the speaking. I'll let the canon lawyer do the speaking, but it will get to the heart of this issue.
11: Well, what does the left love? The left loves the environment. And it's killing the environment. It's in our water. A test in other countries show that endocrine blockers from chemical abortion pills are in the water.
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13: Hello, I'm Archbishop Gregory Hartmeyer from the Archdiocese of Atlanta. Remember, O most gracious Virgin Mary, that never was it known that anyone who fled to your protection, implored your help, or sought your intercession was left unaided. Inspired by this confidence, I fly unto you, O Virgin of Virgins, my Mother. 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O Mother of the Word incarnate, despise not my petitions, but in your mercy hear and answer me. 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
8: Okay, we're back, and I'm going to offer the commentary from the canon lawyer to the nice lady who called, and I just spoke to her a few minutes ago. I hope she's still listening. And this has to do with the situation with a marriage where there's a Catholic involved, and so it could be two Catholics, but in this case, at least one, and there was no canonical form. And that's a technical term. Don't worry about it. What it means colloquially is that Catholics have an obligation to get married in the Catholic Church. And what that fundamentally is referring to, at least at its essence, is that you're married in the church, meaning that there's a Catholic bishop, priest, or deacon who officiates at the wedding and formally recognizes in the name of the church your marriage contract, your marriage vows, and formally blesses the marriage in the name of God and the church. So this is a requirement for the validity of marriage according to the church's law. If a Catholic were to get married, so quote unquote, without that, it is not a valid marriage. Now, that much in itself is probably fairly well known. But there's a question of convalidation. And convalidation is another canon law technical term. Please note, I am not a canon lawyer and I don't purport to be. But I'd like to share with you right now the commentary on this very issue from Father Mark Clark, C-L-A-R-K-E, C-M-F. So he's a religious priest. But he is, and I'll let him describe it for himself, he is an expert on this topic. And he sent me this information, especially for situations like this, so I could share it with a wide audience. So here it goes. This is from Father Mark Clark. He says, as a professor of canon law, in experience of working in a tribunal, there is confusion, even among clergy. Now, and I'm going to press pause here a minute. Note that the lady who called said that the priest told her that she could get her marriage convalidated. So he's even identifying that even some otherwise wonderful priests may not quite understand the church's teaching on this issue. So continuing. As a professor of canon law and experience of working in a tribunal, there is confusion even among clergy regarding the proper application of convalidation. This is often rooted in the confusion between a defect of canonical form and a lack of canonical form. Ordinary canonical form is described in Canon 1108 and stipulates that a valid marriage is contracted by a proper member of the clergy and before two witnesses, typically the best man and a maid of honor. If grave difficulties hinder the observance of canonical form, the bishop or his delegate has the right of dispensing the Catholic party from the form in individual cases, which we often see for mixed marriage, and that refers there to Canon 1127. The church allows a convalidation of a marriage in cases where there was a defect of canonical form. For example, if one of the two witnesses lacked the use of reason because he was inebriated and incapable of comprehending the manifestation of consent, or a visiting priest who is outside his territory without the proper delegation to assist at the wedding, these defects are typically not the fault of the couple. However, there is no convalidation for a lack of canonical form. And that's, again, pressing pause, that's what I understood the lady who called in to be saying, that although she was a Catholic, she did not get married

0: baptized Catholic gets civilly married, a complete lack of canonical form. There, and this is all in caps, he says, there was no marriage. That Catholic party is in a civil union. If later the Catholic party wants to have the marriage, quote unquote, blessed, they can't, because there is nothing to bless, because there was no marriage. The church does not bless civil unions. They will need to have a valid Catholic wedding where they exchange consent following canonical form. This is why we should avoid language that suggests that a couple in an invalid marriage because of a lack of form can have, quote unquote, have their marriage blessed or convalidated. He says, we see this commonly in cultures such as Mexico, where couples have to have a separate civil marriage ceremony and a quote unquote church sacramental marriage ceremony, but the quote unquote church wedding is often delayed until later. Even though they are legally civilly married, in the eyes of the church, this couple is in an invalid civil union that cannot later be convalidated. If a baptized Catholic gets married by a justice of the peace or by a non-Catholic minister without a dispensation, they are not married. They're in a civil union that's legally recognized by the state, but not in a marriage recognized by God and the church. For baptized Catholics, there is only sacramental marriage. Now, I don't know how this, you know, lands for you, whoever you are listening to this right now, but clarity is always better, and exactitude, especially in things like this that have life and death consequences, spiritually speaking, it's always better to know exactly where you stand on this issue. So there you have it, directly from Father Mark Clark, a canon lawyer, etc. And Cyrus is going to post a link to the article in which this appears. So it's an article called Why Did God Say I Hate Divorce? What the Bible and the Catholic Church Really Teach on Divorce and Remarriage. Now, the lady who called in, not dealing with a divorce. She loves her husband. He loves her. They've had 36 wonderful years together. I believe it was 36. So that is not something that she's dealing with. But the issue of getting married without the canonical form is an issue. So those of you who wonder about this, Cyrus is posting it on the show page, relevantradio.com/Patrick. You can also find it on the Patrick Madrid Show Facebook page and on X or Twitter. Just look for @PMadridShow. All right, continuing. Let's go to Patrick now in St. Augustine, Florida. Hi, Patrick.
1: Hi, Patrick. How you doing?
0: Yeah, I'm well, thank you.
1: Good, good. Well, I'll be brief. This past weekend, I had Catholic Church here say offered the Mass for my father. And unfortunately, I think the only time that they had said his name was just for the prayers of the faithful, but the priest never mentioned it. So I'm wondering, was the Mass indeed offered for him?
0: Yeah, that's a good question. I think you have a reasonable assurance that it was, because the priest would have probably had a piece of paper up there on the altar, so that at that point of the Eucharistic prayer, where he specifically mentions by name the person for whom the Mass is offered, even if he only said it in his mind or quietly, that would be, you wouldn't be able to know that if he didn't say it audibly. So usually, typically, the priest will say audibly, or maybe the lector would say, this Mass is being offered for the repose of the soul of Patrick's father. But if you have any doubt and you're not sure, I would ask the priest to say, Father, you may remember, you know, the Mass last week or last weekend was for my father's repose of his soul. Just want to make sure that you actually offered the Mass for him. I don't think he'd be offended. And he may say, oh, yeah, absolutely, I did. I just said it quietly. But I would ask him if you have any wondering about it. And, you know, not that this is likely, but it could be that he might say, oh, my gosh, I totally forgot. I don't think that's likely, because priests are very diligent about this. But if he were to say that, then he'd say, okay, I'm going to reschedule. We'll do the Mass next Tuesday, etc. So it's not, you know, it's not the end of the world, but
1: no,
0: most likely.
1: I'm sorry, I didn't mean to interrupt you.
0: No, it's okay. I was just going to say most likely he did make the intention, but for your own peace of mind, it'd be good to ask him.
1: Okay, all right. I will do that then.
0: Yeah, you're welcome. And, I hope that's helpful to you, but may your father rest in peace. What is his first name so that we can pray for him by name?
1: Brian.

0: And
1: Brian, well, we will pray for the repose of the soul of Brian, and may perpetual light shine upon him, and may he be in the light of God's presence. If not already, then very soon, God willing. Amen.
0: Amen. Thank you, Patrick.
1: Thank you, Patrick. Kind of an echo in here, isn't there? 888-914-9149. We are going to take a break, and it just wouldn't be fair to take somebody on the air right now when we'd have to stop momentarily. So just a reminder that that article that I mentioned a minute ago, why did God say, I hate divorce? Did you know that? That's in the Bible. God says, I hate divorce. And if you've ever wondered, what does the Catholic Church teach? What does the Bible teach on things like divorce and remarriage? Jesus had quite a few things to say about that issue. If you've ever wondered, what does the church say about that? What does the church say about, especially now, that common tendency for people to say, yeah, I'm going to get divorced and move on, find somebody new, find somebody better. There's a lot you need to know before you go down that road. Doesn't mean that there isn't a way, but you have to make sure that you're doing things the right way. And that article, which is free, will tell you all about it, give you all the whys and wherefores. Just go to the show page, relevantradio.com/Patrick.
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5: I'm Brooke Taylor with Relevant Radio News. Pope Leo XIV met with Latin Rite bishops from across the Arab world, offering hope in a time of crisis this week, telling them the church's mission isn't measured by size or numbers, but by faithfulness to the gospel. The Holy Father praised small Christian communities that witness with love and refuse to answer violence with more violence. He remembered Christians killed in Iraq, Syria, and Yemen, known to God, he said, and urged the church to support families, young people, and migrants. Pope Leo called every parish to be a home where no one feels like a stranger and reminded the bishops, sow the seeds, God brings the growth. September 5th marks the feast of St. Teresa of Calcutta, a day the Church uses to remember her life of radical charity and mission to serve the poorest of the poor. Nearly three decades after her passing, Mother Teresa's Missionaries of Charity continue serving in more than 100 countries, caring for the abandoned, the sick, and the dying. Her memorial continues to inspire renewed calls for mercy, service, and solidarity with those most in need. And the U.S. bishops are marking Labor Day with a call to honor workers and protect the dignity of work, warning that many young people and low-wage families face growing instability despite a strong economy. Archbishop Sheldon Faub highlighted stagnant wages, rising cost of living, and fears over AI. Faub echoed Pope Leo XIV's warnings that AI must serve people, not replace them, saying technology can never imitate human love, wisdom, or creativity. He urged government, businesses, unions, and churches to work together to ensure innovation benefits everyone and that workers are protected. His message, a just economy is measured not by profit, but how it treats the most vulnerable. Keeping you connected with the church and the world 24 hours a day and on the web at relevantradio.com. 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
13: Hey, there's a line open, so now is your opportunity to ask Patrick a question by calling 888-914-9149.
1: Yeah, so I was just waiting to see if she had anything more, but I guess not. Hi there, Patrick Madrid here. We have an hour to go. The number is 888-914-9149. So we'll keep going right to Scott in Pacifica, California. Hi, Scott.
14: Hey, Patrick. Hope you and Cyrus are in a funny mood this morning.
1: Me too.
14: Always fun. Keep going. So I have a conundrum for you, and this may be the stickiest I've heard on your show.
1: All right.
14: My wife is in Guatemala with my son. They're going to be attending a wedding on Saturday. They're flying back. They have to be at the airport on Sunday morning to fly back to the States.
1: Okay.
14: It's not a direct flight, so they won't be back here until late in the evening.
1: So no chance to go to Mass, right, on Sunday?
14: Well, that's the thing, is the wedding's at 3 p.m. on Saturday, and they've got to be at the airport on Sunday morning. So she called me yesterday and says, what do I do about Mass? And I thought, I really don't know.
1: Yeah, what time is the wedding on Saturday?
14: It's at 3 p.m.
1: That's too bad. It's 1 hour short of being a vigil Mass.
14: Right, exactly.
1: So,
14: yeah.
1: So that won't count.
14: Yeah,
1: so, go ahead.
14: Well, the only thing that I could think of would be either finding a super early Sunday Mass, if that's possible, or that they would go to the wedding and then find a vigil Mass to pop out to and then pop back to the reception.
1: Yeah, that was my suggestion.
14: Socially awkward, but...
1: Yeah, that would be my suggestion. It's the first thing that came to my mind would be, so they have the wedding Mass at 3, assuming that it's at a Catholic church, they're likely going to have a vigil Mass at 4, 4:30, 5 p.m. And then even though it would cut into the time of the wedding reception, it's more important to make your Sunday obligation. So if they did that, they'd be golden, yeah.
14: Okay. All right. Okay. Well, that's where I thought it would land, but I just wanted to run it by, and sounds like we've threaded the needle.
1: Okay. Well, I'm glad. I hope everything is smooth and happy, and I mean, that's what I would do. I would make the extra effort to go to a vigil Mass, because I think if I had to guess, what you're hoping for is that I would say that, well, you're dispensed or she's dispensed from this because of the circumstances.
14: No, I knew that wouldn't be the case.
1: Mm-hmm.
14: But then, it's her best friend's son who's getting married.
1: Yeah.
14: And I don't know, it's just a socially awkward thing to, you know, okay, we'll see you in an hour at the reception.
1: Yeah.
14: They'll miss either the beginning of the reception or some, I don't know. But as you say, you know, Sunday Mass is more important than any of that. So,
1: yeah, you know what I'm thinking about as you're describing it is the story that Jesus tells, or the parable that Jesus talks about, where he says, you know, the different people who are called to the kingdom, and he gets different excuses. I have to bury my father, for example. And that's like a heavy-duty thing. Remember that one?
14: Yes, that's that's a really good analogy there.
1: I was thinking about that as you were describing it. So this is in Matthew 5, where he talks about, not Matthew 5, where he talks about the different excuses that people give why they can't. I'm going to follow you, Lord, but I can't quite do it yet because I got this other thing I've got to do. You know,
14: right. Right. And even if it's a sacrament, it still doesn't. Yeah, you know, and you know, marriage is a sacrament. However, it's not the Sunday obligation, which takes precedence over everything.
1: Bingo, bango. Yeah, that's true. So it's a little bit of an inconvenience if you think of it that way. But she really will be putting first things first. And the other thing that's nice is she can say, if anybody asks, She can say, well, we're making this special effort so we can pray for the couple for a happy marriage.
14: Oh, that's, yeah, okay, great. I will pass that along.
1: All right. All right. Well, God bless everyone involved.
14: Okay. Thanks, you, Patrick. Scott.
1: Yeah, thank you. 888-914-9149. How about Aaron now in Avondale, Arizona? Hi, Aaron.
12: Good morning, Mr. Madrid. Thank you for taking my call again.
1: You're welcome.
12: I have it's a serious question and a little background. I'm a cradle Catholic. My wife and my children completed their sacraments of first reconciliation and confirmation just this past season. And I've been doing a very poor job of explaining the need for my wife and me to confess our sins, number and kind. And also with the children, we want to make sure that they have good, meaningful confessions. And I don't know how to explain a couple things. I don't know how to explain why the children are allowed to have conversations with the priest. And while my wife is supposed to use number and kind as an adult, and then I go off the rails completely and I talk to the priest like I speak to you. I tell him my sins and I'm not afraid to go into great detail, and I'm trying to explain to my wife why for her confessions that it's very important to stick to number and kind so that the priest also isn't put in a position. And I've done such a poor job of doing that explanation that it has caused strife for us over that topic. And I just thought maybe I could call in. She's present here, so you could speak to both of us and just let us know how we can do it so that we both feel like we're getting complete good confessions. The issue is it is my fault because I will tell her and the children about, you know, the priest had told me one time, I'd gone into great detail and he told me that was the most beautiful confession that he's ever heard. And my wife hasn't had that moment through her, I believe, up to her fourth confession now and fifth confession. And I just wanted to ask if you could please explain to us the dangers of avoiding number and kind and why the children might be able to have conversations with the priest.
1: Okay. I think I understand.
12: And why I'm also doing that, also having conversations.
1: Okay, that sounds good. And I appreciate the fact that I can speak to the two of you together. So maybe the difficulty here is if you think that number and kind is the, that when you go to confession, that that's all that's involved. And if I ever gave you that misimpression, I apologize. Number and kind is a way of remembering that regardless of how you talk to the priest in a more conversational manner, for example, or a less conversational manner, especially if you know the priest personally. But that part really doesn't matter as much. But the issue of number and kind is not for certain people or under certain kinds of conversations. If in your confession you say, I committed, and here we're talking about serious sin, by the way. I want to make a special emphasis here. Number and kind as a technique it's not necessary for venial sins. It's only something that you would want to make sure you do for mortal sins. And what it really means is you identify the sin, and then you say how many times either you know that you committed it or that you think you committed it. That's all. But it doesn't preclude a conversation with the priest if you are in that mode with him. I think most Catholics, when they go into the confessional, and I have no way of knowing, I guess I'm just sort of guessing, but my assumption is that most Catholics, they go in, bless me, Father, for I have sinned. It has been X weeks or months or years or whatever since my last confession. I'm married. I have children. These are my sins. And if there are no mortal sins to confess, great. You don't have to worry about number and kind. It's not really an issue. You just do your best to accuse yourself of whatever venial sins you are aware of, and then leave it at that. If there's a mortal sin or more than one mortal sin, then this is where number and kind becomes helpful. It's a helpful technique. And it's primarily helpful for the priest so that he understands what sin is being confessed. And also that he's not burdened with extra detail that he doesn't need and doesn't want. So that's why number and kind is helpful, because you say, I committed this sin. I committed it three times since my last good confession. And that's all he needs to know, because he now understands this is the sin. Okay. And here's the gravity. Here's the circumstances. And then if there are other sins, you just tell them. But I would warmly encourage the two of you not to get hung up on this issue of number and kind, because it's just a technique that helps you so that the priest is clear on what you're confessing. But I'm really sorry to hear that this has brought strife to your marriage. I hope that our conversation now will help to alleviate that.
12: Yeah, Amelia's really hung up, even when you said, you know, again, number and kind, and you said, I hope it brings you grief. Like, maybe she can ask the question about what's really bothering her.
1: Yeah, happy to.
15: Hi, Patrick.
1: Hi.
15: So, in my OCI class, we were very, they were very, very specific about our confessions and how it only could be number and kind, because we don't want to scandalize the priest. We don't want to give details. We just do number and kind.
1: Right.
15: And then, so I do that. But then I hear, like, my husband says that he can talk to the priest and tell the priest things, like, whatever things
1: in more detail, you mean?
15: Yeah. Mm-hmm. Right. Like, in more detail. But I'm not allowed to, because I'm a woman. And that will cause the priest to, I don't know what.
1: To be distracted or tempted or something.
15: I guess, but like, yeah. I don't think my sins are anything like that. And then I didn't know that the children were taught that they could just say, like, oh, I stole a piece of candy or something like that, instead of, oh, I broke the fifth commandment one time. Mm-hmm. So it frustrates me that I feel like I'm the only one who's been taught, like, number and kind, this is how you have to do it. And then I hear all these other people saying that they get to go into all these details, or they get to do this and that. And I'm like, well, that's really hard for me, because then it doesn't make me feel like I'm doing a full confession, or if I'm actually, like, you know, like, being really connected with Jesus in that way to be able to get it out. Yeah.
1: That makes complete sense to me. And I appreciate your candor. So let me tailor my response for your situation. Number one, number and kind, as I say, is it's a technique, it's a shorthand way of remembering to identify the sin and say how many times, we're talking here about mortal sins, of course, and how many times. But here's the thing, you are not obligated to say, you know, bless me, Father, for I have sinned. You know, it's been a week since my last confession, or a year or a month, whatever. I'm married and I have children. I committed this sin five times, committed this sin one time. You know, you're not locked into that. When you go to confession, this is from your heart, as it should be, and you express your sins, if they're mortal, clearly, and how many times. It doesn't mean that you can't ask for advice. You can. It doesn't mean that you can't have a conversation with the priest. You can. And you're not restricted. And if anyone ever made you feel as though you were restricted as to what you can or cannot say in confession, I would respectfully encourage you to dismiss that thought. But there is a kernel of truth here, and that is not just for women, of course, for men too, that if it were the case that, let's say, there was a sexual sin to be confessed, whether the man is confessing it or the woman is confessing it, it is true that it's not helpful to the priest to know details beyond what it was. So let's say it was using pornography in marriage. And you would say, this is the sin, and this happened X number of times. And leave it at that. You don't want to talk about what you saw. You don't want to talk about anything else. None of those details are important. Whether it's your husband confessing it or you confessing it, or any married person. It's not as though this is just for you guys. And I think that's the key, that you are looking out for the priest because, you know, we're all human. We all have imaginations. And so the less of that kind of information there is, the easier it is and the less impactful that could be. But if, let's say, a married man were to go to confession and he's confessing sexual sins and he's elaborating on things that the priest doesn't need to know, that's a problem. Because now suddenly, you know, he's involving detail in the confession of sins that isn't necessary for the sacrament. Now, I hope I'm not over-explaining it. I don't mean to. But I wouldn't want you to leave the conversation thinking that you are boxed in and, you know, there's one way for everybody else and another way for you, because that's not the case. You know, you want your confession to be heartfelt and honest, but not overly detailed. But that's not just for women. It's certainly not just for you. It's just as much for your husband as it is for you. And I guess you're listening, Aaron. I have no knowledge of any of this beyond our conversation. But if you are in confession and if there are serious sins and you are unnecessarily elaborating on details that are not pertinent to it, then I would encourage you to stop doing that, because that's not helpful to the priest and it's not necessary for the confession. You see what I mean?
12: Yes. Yes, I do.
1: Okay.
15: And I understand too. I appreciate that explanation, because that does make me feel better about it and helps me to understand that more.
1: Yeah, I'm glad. You know, and I think I can't help but think about the woman when Jesus was dining at the home of a Pharisee, and this woman shows up and is crying at the feet of Jesus. You know the story. And she anoints his feet with precious perfume and dries his feet with her hair. What a very incredibly debasing, in a good sense, act of humility. She dries his feet with her hair. Now, there's no mention there of her telling him specifically what she had done. But isn't that a beautiful act of contrition and humility, that when we go to confession, whether there are big sins to confess or little sins to confess, that we realize the focus here is on Jesus, who loves us and wants to heal us. That's the key to the whole thing. The priest is the minister of the sacrament, and he's acting in persona Christi, that's for sure. But we can't lose sight of the fact that he too is still a human being with an imagination. So we want to be careful about that, that's all.
15: Right. Thank you.
12: Thank you, Mr. Madrid. And you know, I wish that our only arguments from this moment forward were only about how to do our sacraments better. Like, it's worth arguing about, and it's worth calling you and hearing your advice. And we just want to thank you for taking the time to help.
1: Thank you, Aaron. I appreciate both of you taking a moment to talk about it. If I could offer any little bit of advice beyond that, it would be, don't argue about it. This is not something to argue about. And if you feel the urge to argue rising up inside you, then change the subject and don't argue about it, because you've already seen that this brings strife and you don't want that.
15: Thank you. I appreciate that.
1: You're welcome. God bless you both. May God grant you many happy years together, you two. You two kids.
12: Thank you, sir.
1: All right. Go in peace. Jesus loves you. I'll be right back.

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10: All right, welcome back. 888-914-9149. Let's go to Caleb now in Auburn, Indiana. Good morning, Caleb.
11: Hi.
10: Yeah, hi. Guten Tag. Buenos dias. Bonjour.
11: So I have a difficult situation.
10: Okay.
11: Where me and my wife have been married now for 3 years. We were married in a non-denominational church.
10: Okay.
11: Known each other for about 6 years.
10: Are either and you or she Catholic?
11: Neither of us were, no.
10: Okay, got it.
11: We are in OSAA now, and that's okay. Why this is a question specifically for you,
10: okay.
11: Where after a while, about a year ago, we had a bit of turmoil and we separated.
10: Okay.
11: And, I mean, I went into the marriage knowing that I'm giving my full body, soul, being to her for eternity, you know?
10: Mm-hmm.
11: Well,
10: till death do you part, just
11: yes,
10: to be...
11: Yes. Yeah. Uh-huh. Yes. And So after this turmoil, within the turmoil, she had, I guess, fallen in love with somebody. Mm-hmm. Whereas I feel as though the man that she fell in love with was Catholic, and that's really how we found the Catholic faith, was she came back from Mass just glowing one day, and that's what started my questions. But we ended up getting back together, mm-hmm. not as in like marriage or anything like that. We were just separated housing for a moment.
10: Did she take up with the other guy, or is that just sort of out there on the fringes?
11: It's kind of on the fringes. He said that he doesn't want to pursue it. He doesn't want to break family. I mean, we have two children already.
10: Yeah.
11: And he's devout Catholic. He's actually devoted to some third orders. And
10: he's not a priest, is he?
11: No.
10: Okay.
11: Though now she is seeking annulment and saying that she feels as though she's a gift for him, and all of these things, she is looking into mysticism and very deep Catholic theology without actually, I mean, I haven't seen her go to Mass. I mean, she's went to Mass earlier this week, but she's skipped it many times. And
10: so forgive my interruption, Caleb, where is this guy in the midst of all this? Is he just an idea in her mind, or is he in any way like interacting with her on some ongoing basis?
11: No, he has not interacted with her. Actually, I have spoken to him, and he decided to cut ties and to distance himself on social media and all of that.
10: That's good.
11: Though my question in the heart of it is, she is currently seeking annulment, and she says that she doesn't feel the bond that I felt during our ceremony, during our vows.
10: Have the two of you had any marriage counseling with a Catholic counselor?
11: And we have begun, but she has been kind of jumping the gun every time they say to find individual counseling and other counseling along those lines.
10: You say jumping the gun, what does that mean?
11: So she was told to seek our reverend at our church, and she did, though the only thing she spoke of was not her turmoil. She spoke of how she would pursue an annulment.
10: Okay, fair enough. Let's pause for a moment, though. So this advice to get marriage counseling sounds like it's not coming from a Catholic source, but maybe from your friends or the church that you belonged to before? Or am I wrong?
11: Catholic Charities, the program here in Auburn. And
10: and they're referring you to a Protestant counselor?
11: No. Okay. We are still ongoing with the Catholic counselor.
10: Oh, okay, good. I thought you meant they were trying to send you to a Protestant counselor. Okay.
11: It is currently marriage counseling, but he has suggested individual counseling for us.
10: Okay. Now, I'm not in that field, so this is not my specialty, so I can't offer an opinion about that. My hunch, though, is that you're likely to be far better served together as a couple to work through the problem together in the same room together.
11: Yes, I understand that.
10: Okay, all right.
11: Well,
10: then the reason I mention that is it sounds to me like that's advice I would ignore. And if she wants to go into counseling by herself without you, that to me, you know, I would try to avoid that in favor of going to counseling together so that the issue can be out in the open between the two of you.
11: Yes. And we have had a few sessions together. Though really my question is that how is it possible she doesn't feel this bond that I feel so deeply? She says that she has sometimes said that our marriage impedes her relationship with the Lord, and that the Lord is telling her to pursue this annulment and many other things along those lines. I was wondering if the viewpoint in the Catholic Church about this turmoil where one does not feel that bond.
10: Well, you could. I mean, obviously, I propose that you be delicate in how you go about it, but the message for her would include that Jesus said, what God has joined together, let no man put asunder. If a man divorces his wife and remarries, he commits adultery. And the same is true for women, to divorce and get remarried. So she knows that, right?
11: Yes, I understand. I mean, I have pursued scripture and prayer and many counsels for that specific thing because I know my role as I'm here.
10: Yeah.
11: Though she always seems to put this view that our marriage isn't valid, that we could still seek an annulment because that's what the Catholic Church believes.
10: Yeah, and you can point out to her, somebody should point out to her that the marriage is presumed valid unless there is some, you know, impediment that existed at the time where you intentionally didn't tell her about something very important before the marriage or vice versa. Or in the case of lack of canonical form, but in your case, it doesn't apply because you're both Protestants. So the church's assumption is that your marriage is valid. Was there a prior marriage for either of you before?
11: No.
10: Okay. So there's no reason on the face of it to assume that the marriage is invalid. It sounds like, from what you're saying, sounds like she's infatuated either with this man or with the idea of some dream guy that she would rather be with. And
11: she has spoken that she feels as though she's a gift to him and that she needs to be a gift to him and many other things.
10: Sure. No, I understand what you're saying. I'm sorry to hear that she's saying that, but this is delusional thinking. She already is a gift to you. She's made herself a gift to you and you to her.
11: The only reason that she really wants to pursue this is that, I mean, along with him, is that she believes that under the pretense that she married me just for kids, just to be a mom, that makes it an invalid marriage. And she keeps telling me that the only way to tell if our marriage is valid or not is to seek the tribunal, which would be divorce and many things before even reaching the tribunal that might not need to happen.
10: Well, the tribunal wouldn't even consider this until there is a divorce.
11: Yes,
10: and God forbid. God forbid that there should be a divorce. I mean, the goal, of course, is to save the marriage. Any chance you could get her to go with you on a retrovi weekend? Have you talked about that?
11: I'm not sure what that is, actually.
10: Okay, let me tell you.
11: I started my OCIA about a month ago.
10: Yeah, I'd be happy to share with you. So it's the website, first of all, is helpourmarriage.org. Helpourmarriage.org. Now, they retained the name retrovi, which it means like coming back together again, or a reunion is another way to put it. And it's a program, a Jesus-centered program for couples whose marriages are on the brink of extinction. They're on the rocks, their marriage is ending, and they can't even imagine staying together. This is a weekend of healing for that kind of a marriage, and perhaps your marriage fits into that category. They have weekend retreats all around the country all the time. So if you go to that website, helpourmarriage.org, you'll be able to even find the weekends that are on the calendar near you, depending on wherever you are. So you're in Auburn, Indiana. I don't know exactly where that is, but anywhere in Indiana that they have those. In fact, I'm going to do that right now. So I'm going to look at Indiana. So they have, there are a lot of them here. But they do have drivable retrovi weekends from wherever you are in Indiana. And I would get her willingness, or ask her if she'd be willing to go on this weekend to ponder these issues and work through these problems. And the nice thing about the RetroVibe program is that they're very well equipped to help guide couples back away from the brink of disaster. And yes, many couples, not just Catholics, but many couples discover a way to save their marriage. So I do think this could be really helpful for the two of you. Now, if she's thinking in her own mind that, you know, this is it, she wants to get out of the marriage, obviously you can't control her, but at the same time, you can guide the process in a way that will help her come to her senses, hopefully. And I think it's good that this man, whoever he is, that he's staying away.
11: Yes.
10: Mm-hmm. And then get some Catholic marriage counseling together as a couple. Now, we have a program here at Relevant Radio called Marriage Unhindered every day at 5 p.m. Central. And the host of that show is a licensed marriage and family therapist. So that's another alternative. Because I'm not a therapist, but he is. So that's another resource that you could tap into if you wanted to.
11: Yes, definitely. What was that first one again?
10: The first one was the RetroVibe weekend. Their website is helpourmarriage.org. The second resource is our show called Marriage Unhindered. And that's on here at Relevant Radio at 5 p.m. every day, 5 p.m. Central.
11: I really appreciate those resources.
10: Absolutely. Absolutely. Well, you've got my prayers, and I would just encourage you to stay the course, fight for your marriage, pray. Encourage her to go with you on a RetroVibe weekend. And maybe she should call Marriage Unhindered, if she'd be willing to do that.
11: I will put that out there.
10: Okay. I know it's a tough situation, Caleb. My heart goes out to you, but, you know, stay in the fight.
11: Yes.
10: All right.
11: Thank you very much.
10: Hang in there, man. All right. Thanks, Caleb. I'll be right back.

0: there are tools that we have, and of course the most important tool is prayer. And it's prayer to the God of life, the author of life, and we just can never give up on our conversations, give up in our state legislatures, give up in our churches. Life is worth the fight.
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2: Hello, this is Archbishop Bernard Hebda of the Archdiocese of St. Paul in Minneapolis. Let us pray. Remember, O most gracious Virgin Mary, that never was it known that anyone who fled to thy protection, implored thy help, or sought thy intercession was left unaided. Inspired with this confidence, I fly to thee, O Virgin of Virgins, my Mother. To thee do I come, before thee I stand, sinful and sorrowful. O Mother of the Word incarnate, despise not my petitions, but in thy mercy hear and answer me. Amen.
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14: All right, back to the phones. Actually, back to the phones in a minute. I see we got some people getting ready to go on the air. This is a note. Where did that one go? Oh, here it is. Okay, this is a note from Mary. And Mary says, I'm interested in your opinion about something that happened at Mass. I attend Mass at a lovely old church where I'm a parishioner and attend regularly. The pastor made an announcement saying that a bishop had visited the church and told them they could no longer use communion rails to distribute Holy Communion. He said that he was disappointed. This apparently is the pastor. He said he was disappointed with the directive, but that we need to comply. Can you help me understand how this can possibly be a good thing? Walking up and waiting at the center aisle has always been an option here for anyone who prefers that. Discouraged and disappointed. I understand, Mary, and I understand why you're discouraged. And I would just say, don't let your discouragement get the better of you. Now, let's just talk strictly speaking here about what rights or what obligations, what authority, let's say, does the bishop have? And he does have the authority to make pastoral decisions like this in his diocese. And the priests have an obligation because they made a promise before God and his church when they were ordained that they would respect the bishop and they would obey him. So this is part of the promise that the priest makes in the case of a diocesan priest, and he has to fulfill that. In anything that doesn't involve sin or scandal or anything like that. If the bishop were to say, do this, that's you know, more immoral or something, he would not be obliged to follow the bishop's authority in something like that, because the bishop doesn't have authority to tell somebody to do something immoral. But within the parameters of the bishop's competence as the shepherd of the local church, the priest is obliged to obey his bishop. He may disagree with the bishop. The bishop could be wrong. The bishop could be making an unwise decision. The bishop could be, his policy could be reversed by a future bishop. Any of these things are possible. But under the circumstances, strictly speaking, the pastor of that parish has a solemn obligation to obey his bishop in these matters. Even if he thinks, he's making a mistake, he still has that obligation. So for you as one of the lay faithful, you also have that same obligation, although not like directly, because you're not the one who would put in a communion rail or not. That's what's something that the pastor would be involved in. So for your purposes, what I would suggest to you is, if you prefer to receive Holy Communion kneeling down at the communion rail, there are other options, other places where you might be able to go do that. Now, obviously, and maybe you already know this, there are not a lot of other options, no matter where in the country you might be. So it may be that you are not easily going to be able to find a Catholic parish where you can kneel for receiving Holy Communion. And the way I would propose it to you is just grin and bear it. It's not ideal. You wish you could kneel, but if you can't, okay. And here's the thing. The bishops of the United States, and this is not long after Vatican II, they said the normative way to receive communion in this church here, meaning these United States, is to stand. Now, I wish they hadn't made that decision personally. I think pastorally, it was not a wise decision personally. That's just me. I think in due time that future generations of bishops may indeed reverse that decision. Who knows? I'll be in heaven when that happens, God willing. But in the meantime, the bishops have the right to say, this is the way we're going to receive communion. Now, it's interesting because the bishops don't prohibit kneeling to receive communion. Nor did Vatican II in any way say there can't be communion rails. This is an inference that was drawn by some people on the basis of Sacrosanctum Concilium, which is the document in question regarding the reform of the liturgy in Vatican II. But there's nothing there saying that you can't have communion rails. That's something that a bishop may do in his own diocese. Okay, well, in due time, ultimately, he will have to answer to the Lord, as we all will have to answer to the Lord for our decisions, for good or for ill. In the meantime, what I would say is, if it's still possible to receive kneeling, if that's what you wish to do, okay, great. Do that even if there is no communion rail. If that's not going to be permitted, then I would say find an historic church where the state will not permit the pastor to modify the interior of the church because it's an historical building. And that's sometimes an ace in the hole where a church, now, of course, the bishop could forbid the use of the communion rail even if there is one. That may be what's happening in your case. But I would just say grin and bear it. And what I mean by that is be patient, receive Holy Communion. Don't stop receiving Holy Communion. And when you're standing, the Lord knows you would prefer to kneel. And if you can't, you can't. It's not the end of the world. And I think that's the best way to approach a topic like this. I know you're disappointed, but what really matters is that you are a good, faithful Catholic in all the ways that you're required to be obedient, and to receive Jesus and to offer it up. And in due time, my guess is that things are going to return to something approaching more traditional than not. We'll see what happens. But that would be my advice in the interim. I appreciate it. Let's go to Rick in Philadelphia. Hello, Rick.
6: Yeah, good morning, Pastor. I wanted to make a comment about the discussion on the invalid marriage. Lack of form. I was married in this woman's house. Her minister was present, no Catholic priest minister. This was like 40, 50 years ago. And I thought, well, maybe I want to get married. So I talked to our deacon in our local church, St. Norbert's. And he said, well, it's a lack of form, and you have to file a lack of form application. It has to be reviewed by the tribunal, but you must do that in order to get married again. So we filed it, had to get the baptismal certificate within 6 months, divorce decree, marriage certificate, all that had to be presented. Mm-hmm. Within about 6 months, the annulment was issued. So I was like, wow, thank God. Mm-hmm. But I had to file the lack of form application with the Archdiocese of Philadelphia.
14: Absolutely. Yeah, because the church wants to make sure it does its due diligence, regardless if it's something that's like on the face of it, obviously invalid. It still wants to do the due diligence to make sure that everything is, you know, free and clear, so to speak.
6: Yeah, I have another question. I've got two children. My son came back to me in 2024 after about 34 years. Truly a miracle. My daughter, I've been communicating with her for many, many years. Long letters, cards. She refuses to respond to me. Her mother, miraculously, when I had a conversation with my son and his mother on a cell phone about a year ago, she interrupted the phone call. She said, I just would like your forgiveness for everything I did to you for 40 years. It's like, yes, you brought me to the brink. But as Christ has forgiven me for my grievous sins, I had to forgive her.
14: Right. Well,
6: so that was another miracle, but
14: yeah, it sounds
6: the miracle I need now is for my precious daughter. She's not even married in the church because she doesn't know. So I pray for reconciliation and annulment, and that she would be married in the Catholic Church, and I will be able to walk her down the aisle, and that she will get her children baptized. My son's the same case. Children are not baptized.
14: Yeah.
6: So I'm getting banged on all sides.
14: I hear you, and it's got to be difficult, I can imagine, you know, because you love her and you want your grandchildren to be baptized and all that. So perhaps for your own sins, the best thing to do in this case, in addition to continuing to keep the lines of communication open in case she changes her mind, my advice would be take all of this anguish that you feel and offer it to the Lord for your own purification and for your own past sins. And there's great value in doing that, because if you can't escape the pain of the situation, offer it to the Lord, and it will burn away, you know, a lot of those effects due to sin. Jesus pays the penalty for our sins. We can't do that, but the effect of our sins can be expiated by offering these sufferings up to the Lord.
6: I've been having more masses said for the holy souls in purgatory, and I say, well, you know, I hope to get you to heaven and relieve your suffering. Would you please intercede for me before the throne of God?
14: Indeed. No, that's a very good thing to do, and they will not forget you. Well, I hope that more blessings are on the way to you, Rick. Thank you for that. Let's go to John in Bayside, California. Good morning, John.
15: Good morning, Patrick. Do we know who wrote the book of Hebrews in the

0: but scholarship after the fact seems pretty clear to demonstrate that it was not written by St. Paul. Although, I mean, you're free to hold that view if you wish, but the idea that it was written by somebody else is really the view, I would say, of the church now. This is why you'll typically hear, you don't hear like St. Paul's epistle to the Hebrews, you would hear the writer to the Hebrews referring to this anonymous author. But as I say, in the early church, it was far more common to think that St. Paul did. But it wasn't unanimous, even then.
1: Okay, thanks, Guy.
0: You got it. Appreciate the call. Let's go to Kate now in Raleigh. Good morning, Kate.
2: Good morning, Patrick. How are you?
0: I am well, thank you.
2: Good. Well, I just wanted to give a little advice to the previous man, not Rick, but the one before that, before our break, okay. With the marriage. Both of my parents have been divorced 3 times, so I kind of know a little bit about divorce.
0: Now, were they divorced 3 times before you came along or since you came along?
2: I was the second marriage, so okay. I was in the middle.
0: Okay.
2: But my father used that same excuse, the one about how, oh, well, like the Lord is telling me that I'm a gift for this person. My father thought that too. And my mom kind of posited the question, the Lord would not ask you to betray yourself.
0: Right.
2: This is not something that the Lord would ever do. I don't know if he's brought that up to her yet, but unfortunately it did not help my family's marriage. However, it is a good question, I think, to think about, as well as if there's children in the mix, you know, he would never ask you to, but you are betraying your children. If you divorce your spouse, you are also betraying your children.
0: Absolutely.
2: And I think a lot of people, especially, unfortunately, in the Protestant realm, I think they kind of forget that. I was raised Protestant. But if she does have like aversions to anything that's Catholic, I will say to recommend looking at scripture on marriage. Like if he could just try and get her to pray and look at the scriptures in marriage, since that's what they believe in is the scripture, she's not going to find anything that you should be able to divorce your spouse just on a whim of finding another man.
0: Right.
2: So I feel like if she did that, or also, you know, if she is by chance a child of divorce, the rates do go up higher for people to be led astray in that way if she is also a child of divorce. So I would also recommend maybe some Christian therapy. If she doesn't want to do Catholic, then at least some Christian therapy on her own and potentially with her spouse if she is willing and if he is willing as well.
0: Yeah, thank you. I appreciate those helpful thoughts. Under the circumstances, just a quick maybe point of divergence. I got the impression that for them in this situation, the best thing would be to do the counseling together. And one of the things I've seen before, and this is just an anecdotal, is sometimes, depending upon the counselor, and in particular, it seems, at least in my experience, that when the wife goes off on her own into counseling, I've seen this before where the counselor will counsel her to, you know, you want to be happy, go with your heart. And in some cases, the counselors have sadly broken up the marriage by encouraging the wife to go into another relationship. And not that that is necessarily common, but it's common enough that I've seen it happen. So that's why I would say, just knowing what I knew from that call, that for them to sit together with the counselor and hear together what is being said can be beneficial. But I appreciate your thoughts too, Kate. Thank you. Let's go to Joe now in Massachusetts. Hi, Joe.
3: Hi. I'm on my walk, and I didn't think I would get on, but I'm glad I did.
0: Yeah.
3: I had this experience with a sister-in-law who was dying, and she had last rites. And her family had all gathered around, and her sisters and her family, her kids. And they were all praying for, you know, one more day with it. But when you looked at it, you know that she was in serious problems. And I'm in the other room praying to God as hard as I can, at least 2 hours of praying, that he should come and get her. And lo and behold, the priest comes for the last rites. And he goes in and he anoints your hands and gives you communion, and he did what no one else did. He said, "Are you ready to meet Jesus?" No one gave her permission to for this.

0: And she smiled. And she smiled and was happy. And she said, yes, yes, yes. He says, don't be afraid. He sits on your shoulder right there. At that moment,
1: did he give her? Did he give her the sacraments?
0: Yes.
1: Good. Okay.
0: He did those things, and when she was getting those, and he said,
1: "Sorry, Joe. I apologize. We were out of time. Forgive me. May she rest in peace, and may perpetual light shine upon her." Thanks for the call, Joe. My condolences. And I'll be back again real quick, about 21 hours from now. See you then, and I'll pray for you. Please pray for me.
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4: I'm Brooke Taylor with Relevant Radio News. The U.S. bishops are marking Labor Day with a call to defend the dignity of work, warning that many young people and low-wage families face growing instability. Archbishop Shelton Faub highlighted stagnant wages, high costs of living, and rising fears over AI, urging leaders to ensure new technology serves people rather than replaces them. A coalition of religious sisters has joined Chicago's Cardinal Blaise Supich in a federal lawsuit to stop Illinois from enforcing its new assisted suicide law. The law, signed last December, requires healthcare providers, including Catholic care homes, to discuss assisted suicide with patients and allow it to take place in their facilities starting September 12th. The Carmelite Sisters for the Aged and Infirm and the Little Sisters of the Poor say the mandate forces them to violate their faith or face penalties. Bishop Supich calling the law an attack on human dignity, saying Catholics must be free to care for the sick without being pushed toward suicide. Beckett, the religious liberty firm representing the plaintiffs, argues the First Amendment protects the sisters from being compelled to participate in assisted suicide. Similar lawsuits have already led to temporary blocks in Illinois and New York, and disability rights groups in several states are also challenging assisted suicide laws. And Pope Leo XIV met with seminarians from two Italian seminaries on September 3rd, thanking them for their daily yes they give to God. The Holy Father telling the seminarians that vocations grow in families who pray and know how to let their children go, expressing gratitude to the parents present. The Pope adding their vocations show that Christ continues to call in every age and that the spiritual life is sustained by fraternity and shared mission. Keeping you connected with the church and the world 24 hours a day and on the web at relevantradio.com. I'm Brooke Taylor, and this is listener-supported Relevant Radio.
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11: My sister's here at my house with me. She's helping me take care of my kids during the show today, and she's got her three little ones. They're about all the same age, and it's been so cute. I just keep hearing Auntie Timmy from downstairs. My nieces are thinking of enemy and every excuse possible to run upstairs and get Auntie Timmy right now. So if we have a surprise visitor, that's why. I also have my nephew sleeping in the room next to me. He's so cute. He's 6 months old. So we are having a fun household over here of kiddos. And I just love my kids when I can't be with them. They're able to be with family in moments like this. So I am joined today by Dr. Nicholas Carderis. If you don't know who Dr. Nicholas Carderis is, he is the country's foremost technology addiction expert. He's been a great guest to hear on Trending, doing work nationally and internationally, helping to address this crisis of screen addiction. I first became familiar with his book when it came out, I think around 2017. It's called Glow Kids, and it started to address the fact that our kids today, screens, teenagers, adults, their faces are lit up with the light of a screen perpetually. I was just looking at data the other day, and it was saying that upwards of 30 to 35% of American adults today have, there's 30 to 35% less human interaction, face-to-face engagement for human adults today than there were just 20 years ago. And if you're a teen, that's half the amount of face-to-face engagement and conversation. That's a huge drop in just the way we are communicating, engaging. But right now there is a significant crisis of identity. Identity has become a growing concern, and not just with gender dysphoria, but the dissociation from self that many kids and even adults experience today, to depression, anxiety, suicidality. It's all very much connected to this core idea, core development of who we are as human beings. What's my sense of self? And so joining me to discuss is Dr. Nicholas Carderis. He wrote the book Glow Kids, and just a couple of years ago released another excellent resource of a book called Digital Madness. Every parent, every educator, and all of us, for our own sake, need to read these books. I'm linking to them in the show notes as well as on social media. Dr. Carderis, I've been thinking a lot about the sense of identity that kids develop between the gender crisis today. I'm raising my own little ones as well, and just learning so much, even just about how important mom and dad are and the different things we pass on. And for an infant, how a child thinks that they're the same as their parent for practically the first 6 months to a year, and then they start to develop their sense of self separately. But all these things that parents and the things we do and engage with develop who they are. And yet we're having this crisis of technology that you can speak to. And I'd love to hear your thoughts on how technology is influencing the sense of self and identity that we see in ourselves today.
12: Yeah. Well, by the way, thank you for having me on the show again, Timmer. It's always a pleasure to be on your show. And I'm thrilled that you have a special guest in studio with you. So it's great to hear. Yeah, technology and identity, you know, influencers influence. There's a profound shaping effect. You know, a lot of times we'll focus on social media and gaming, and we'll focus on depression and anxiety. And we do sometimes also look at how it changes the wiring of our brain. So, you know, as I like to say, that technology can be brain altering, but it's also mind shaping and identity shaping. So we don't just get more depressed when we're online or more anxious potentially, but you know, you hit the nail on the head when you said that infants develop their sense of identity. You know, infants tend to individuate and sort of separate and develop a sense of I from their moms, usually a mom and dad. From about 2 years old, there's individuation begins to happen when they begin to realize that they're separate human beings. But then that identity development is happening so profoundly at you know, when we start going between the ages of 6 to 10 years old, what we find in normal human development is that the parents are the role models up until a certain age. And, you know, we like to think, I'm a parent of teenage boys, and, you know, we like to think that we do the best we can to instill a sense of values, a moral compass, shape our young ones' identities. And we do, right? We do try to bake that in, but what some really large studies that showed fairly recently was that, yes, our kids emulate us. They try to do as mom and dad does up until about age 10. And then after that, peer group takes over. Peer group becomes the dominant influence. And you know, typically daughters want to be like mom and little boys want to be like dad up until that age 10. But then after that, not that parents don't have a shaping effect anymore, but then the dominant shaping influence begins to be their friends. And what we're seeing online is that the friends tend to be digital friends now. And so online influences and online friendships and online influencers now have a disproportionate and heavier impact than, you know, even before social media, before the digital age, where you were maybe influenced by your four or five friends in school. Now you're influenced by these, you know, it's not just the values of the Kardashians, but it's the influencing identity of TikTok influencers who have gender dysphoria or who have all sorts of other performative types of identity that can really, really shape a lot of people. I mean, I have a treatment program in Austin, Omega Recovery, where we treat 17 to 25 year olds. And so many of them are profoundly, have had their identities shaped by their digital worlds. So, yeah. Mm-hmm.
11: You know, when you mentioned that kind of breakdown from the two-year-old is when the child first separates from that identity with mom in particular, mom, dad, but more so mom, into a self-identity. And then 6 to 10, that identity development is really occurring. And then 10 mm-hmm. up, it's the peer group that's influencing. Mm-hmm. What a huge change in the last 15 years, where we went from your peers or the friends that your parents at least somewhat knew of who, were who you were spending time with, to today. Literally, parents have no clue, not just who the influencers are that their kids are engaging with, but what they're really standing for, what those underlying messages, even just the way they're looking, standing, posture, clothing, mm-hmm. is actually influencing their child today.
12: Yeah, you know, in traditional media, like when we, you know, let's go back before interactive media, back in the good old days of, let's say, television. So you always had societal influencers, right? You had athletes and movie stars and television personalities that had maybe a disproportionate impact on shaping people. So when I was a kid growing up and I was a basketball fan and, you know, there was a whole ad campaign, I wanted to be like Michael Jordan, you know, sold a lot of Air Jordans because people wanted to emulate Michael Jordan. Or, you know, pick a movie star, you know, the Tom Cruises of the world, or if I'm trying to think of a female movie star that a lot of younger girls wanted to emulate. But those media stars of that prior generation, they would inhabit our minds. You know, we would watch a basketball game once or twice a week, or we'd watch a movie every now and again, or a TV show, or maybe you'd get a magazine that had some media personalities in it. So they had they weren't populating our minds or invading mm-hmm. our psyches in the way that modern influences are today. Our young people today are online or in their digital world 9 to 13 hours a day, and if they're immersed in social media or TikTok or following influencers, their influencers are there constantly. And so mm-hmm. the shaping effect is much more so. Unlike, you know, wanting to be like Mike back in, you know, 1990, now if you want to be like TikTok influencer or Mr. Beast or whoever it is, and not just wanting to be like them in terms of the number of followers, because now it's shaped our kids' values, because now, let's face it, what's the dominant value is followers or views that equals, you know, people now, it's the whole system of being famous. And, mm-hmm. you know, they did a Gallup poll a couple of years ago where they asked high school students what their top three choices were for vocational career choices. And number one was a YouTuber. And, mm-hmm. and when they asked, they did the same poll in Japan, and the number one answer was astronaut. And astronaut used to be, by the way, the number one answer in the United States in the 70s and 80s. So it's shifted who our kids want to be like, what they want to do with themselves, what their values are mm-hmm. like. So they want to be famous, you know. And there was a really powerful, I thought it was a great Netflix documentary called Fake Famous. It was on about a year and a half ago. And they took three random teenagers who were, one was a young black man from, I think it was from the Midwest. And then there was a white Southern teenage young man from the South. And then there was a young female. And they were moderately, you know, they had small followings in their, you know, their small towns, wherever they were in. But the documentary was essentially a social experiment where the producers were going to use all their bags of tricks to sort of rocket fuel them into internet stardom. There were going to be influencers, you know, over the course of this documentary, over the course of these next few weeks. And because that's what all three of them wanted to blow up, essentially. And what this documentary showed was how they lost themselves, how miserable they became, how once they did become turbocharged influencers, they were empty and they had the followers, but it was all based on, you know, because they were posing on fake planes and, you know, fake profiles. And it was all such an empty, empty value system. And so, you know, their followers are trying to emulate people who are miserable, who have junk values. And you know, sometimes they have some psychiatric issues as well, because let's face it, what gets a lot of attention is performative influencers who are histrionic or have psychiatric issues. I've written about that a lot. You know, influencers who have borderline personality disorder or bipolar or are cutters or have all sorts of psychiatric issues are really attractive to some young people because of their over-the-top identities online.
11: You know, it's really, I think, striking. I'm glad you brought this up, because the last couple of weeks I've been thinking about how when you wanted to emulate and you loved someone, let's say, such as Jennifer Aniston, 20, 30 years ago, you saw her, you'd hear things in the tabloids that may or may not be true. But like you said, this person was not perpetually in your face, where you got to know everything and anything they thought about topics, such as modern day Taylor Swift, where everyone knows what she thinks about gender, what she thinks about abortion. Mm-hmm. You see the clothes she wears on a frequent basis, not just on occasion. And so there's this imitation of a different person that can be so strongly held that you're taking on a persona of another individual whom you don't even know in person, versus you maybe trying to act like one of your friends 15, 20 years ago, even when I was growing up, and kind of maybe at one point someone saying, well, you're behaving too much like that person because they see you spending time with that person, and maybe those values don't quite align. And so a parent's able to discuss that, versus today, parents might not even realize some of what their kids are taking up are these personas, these caricatures almost, or even values of influencers.
12: Well, even your Jennifer Aniston example, I mean, think about how that reflects the changing medium of yesterday and today, where Jennifer Aniston, you'd have to wait once a week when Friends would be on TV because there was no streaming, so it wasn't instant. You know, you weren't watching Jennifer Aniston binge watching for 14 hours a day. You had to be patient, and when Friends aired on NBC for half an hour, you saw, and maybe you got a fan magazine, and so you emulated her hairstyle because, you know, you were a fan of hers. But Taylor Swift, now you're seeing, you know, on every football game, and you're seeing her in the NFL, and you're seeing the music. It's almost like a wraparound exposure, overexposure of this particular personality. And so the you know, because there's a, in my world, we there's social learning theory. So we know we model and we mimic the people that we role model after. And, you know, as we said earlier, that used to be our parents at our younger ages, but then typically it's role models that you have in popular media or heroes or things like that. But Taylor Swift has become so outsized in her influence and so outsized in her media presence because she's multi-platformed. And so, you know, how many 12 to 16-year-old girls are just swallowed up by, you know, are Swifties, you know, and want to do everything that way. And again, you had girls that used to be fans of pop stars, you know, 30 years ago, but the effect was less, I think, pervasive and less shaping as it is today.
11: 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I'm posting a link to all of this on social media, as well as the show notes and past episodes we've done with Dr. Carderis, addressing a lot of these areas of technology and identity and how religion ties into all of this. But when we're talking about developing our sense of identity and how that needs to be done before exposure to technology, one of my questions is, what is the most important thing for developing a child's sense of self?
12: What is one of the most important things for developing
11: a child's sense of self, their self-identity?
12: Yeah. So there certainly, if you think of a person's development or a child's development as almost building a house, and you think about foundations and pillars and foundational pillars that really create the infrastructure and the foundation that the house is built on, and typically that used to be family, some kind of faith-based organization, some kind of peer group, some kind of, you know, those were pillars that you were able to kind of root yourself into. And that's why, you know, we look at the outcomes of kids that have been raised in nuclear families with their both mom and dads around, and how different that is when you have single-parent households, when you don't have the traditional nuclear family as that foundational stone. And then when you move out from the family, then you have close-knit communities. And then, like as I said before, faith-based organizations, affiliations with teams or sports or music, things that that child begins to identify themselves with and that begin to sort of create a fabric, a support system to hold their identity in and to shape their identity in. So now that young person, you know, has a sense that's defined by some of not only their support systems and their activities, but the values related to that. Because, you know, a young person who's involved in, pick a random sport, you know, I played a lot of sports, my kids played a lot of sports, but what do sports teach you teamwork and the importance of community and the importance of supporting one another and the importance of finishing something. And there are certain values that are baked in when you expose a child to something like team sports. There are certain values when you bring your child to church and expose them to faith, and those get baked in. Now, if you can bake in those values, the earlier the better, because now if you have a moral compass or a sense of those values that are baked into the DNA of that child's development, you really need to do that before they unleash the hounds of the digital world, because then that world is going to have an outsized impact on that child. And if the child isn't already rock solid on a foundational bed of a clear sense of identity and values, the digital world's going to swallow them up. And then they're going to be much more likely to, you know, fall into the turbulent waters of, you know, nonsense, you know, Kardashian values and TikTok influencers, because they don't have a clear sense of who they are. They're going to aspirationally reach to try to be or aspire towards being one of their influencers that they see having all the attention on their digital platforms. So that's the key. Can you help a child develop their identity through family support and exposure, through all these healthy activities and again, maybe faith, sports, music, all these things that can really kind of imbue a kid with a sense of who I am. And because typically the ones that I work with that have not had those shaping influences, when they've fallen down the digital rabbit hole and they wind up in my treatment program, they're lost, they're empty. They've been following nonsense. You have to almost rebuild their sense of who they are. And that's what we talk about. We talk about recreating a sense of identity that they can identify. So we do a whole 8-week identify what your core values are and re-explore your values. And we call it the hero's journey, where the treatment process for them is a rediscovery of who they are, who they really are deep down, not who they are extrinsically based on digital media or based on junk values that they may have picked up along the way. Sometimes we have to really rebuild that house from scratch, essentially, because it's been built on a house of cards.
11: And it's making me think about how the kids are forced, or not forced, but they're put into an environment where they actually have to develop a sense of objective reality and truth and navigate the complications that come with real human relationships, whether it be with family, people in that immediate community. You know, this is part of the reason why we didn't stay living in the Midwest. We spent not even 2 years and we came back to California. We pay the price tag of it, but both sides of our family are here. Our network of relationships, really good relationships and friendships that we've developed from, you know, going to a small Catholic university to being in the area for a while. You know, we know these people and we're developing them. Perfect people from family to friends? Mm-hmm. No, but do we love them? Yes. And through us having to navigate the good and the difficult, mm-hmm. the kids are also learning that. But today, when you take the majority of human interaction to the digital realm and a lack of frequency and engagement in sports or even just family, it leads to this delusion. And I was reading an article you sent me earlier today about kind of the delusion and the frequency in which kids are experiencing even just hallucinations. I was looking at, it was the Sapien Labs recent study, The Youth Mind and Rising Aggression and Anger, and it indicated that 1 in 5 13-year-olds today say they suffer from hallucinations. 1 in 5, and that for teenagers who are a little older, let's say 17-year-olds, it's 1 in 10. But what it's showing is that because these kids are having a younger age of exposure to technology and their first phone, it's part of this hallucination culture. So can you talk about, and this just seems unreal to me, that one, kids are hallucinating, and two, at such a high rate, but then what does that do to them and their sense of identity and reality?
12: Well, yeah, so now you bring up the other part of their, what in psychology we call it reality testing. And reality testing is when a child develops their sense of what's real and what's not real, right? Because children, at a certain point, you know how, I forgot how old your child is, but you know when kids of a certain age, when they're 3 or 4 years old, they think if they close their eyes, the world disappears, because for them, they don't see anything anymore. So everything, you know, reality is a little bit, they haven't developed a full sense of, the table is real, or if I have a bad nightmare, the nightmare wasn't real. It was just, you know, kind of a mental fantasy. So as kids get to be about 8, 9, 10 years old, and they begin to sort of have a better and more solid sense of being able to discern what part of the external world is real and what isn't, if you're immersing a kid, the real damaging part here is really hyper-immersive, hyper-stimulating video games. So, you know, if you're playing, we're not even counting like virtual reality games now, but if you're getting into World of Warcraft and you're getting into League of Legends and you're getting into, and because, well, when I work with young men, young teenage boys, there's three categories of, let's call it gaming escapism, that they'll fall into. One of them is like the mythical fantasy world, which is like World of Warcraft. And so they don't like their day-to-day lives, or they feel depressed, or they don't have a lot of friends. So when they escape in this fantasy world where they're a galactic warrior and they have a sense of accomplishment because they're leveling up and they're accomplishing all these cool things, they're essentially living out the hero's journey, but it's fake. It's in the digital realm. So there's the mythical fantasy gamers. The other group is the adrenaline junkies, the first-person shooters, the Call of Duties, and the ones that are Grand Theft Auto. These are the young men who are now immersed in hyper-real violent experiences where their world tends to be more of that. And again, you know, I don't know if all parents fully appreciate how realistic and violent some of these games are, because mm-hmm. back in the day, they used to say that if you watch television, you would see a lot of television violence. This is going back in the 80s and 90s, but television violence back in those days was very, not realistic, it was almost Bugs Bunny-ish in terms of, you know, somebody got shot, there was no blood, there was no, mm-hmm. It wasn't the level of realism that we have today. And that's really problematic, because that blurs reality for a lot of young kids, especially boys, during that key developmental period where they're supposed to be discerning what's real and what's not. And so if they're immersed in those, and then the third category of video games are like logic problem-solving types of games like RuneScape that tend to kind of feed into like the problem-solving, almost like an OCD type of obsession, where kids could really lose themselves in these sort of really numeric types of games. But when I worked with some of these young men, they've come into treatment, and many of them are in the Matrix. They're not sure. They're hearing
13: parts of the game. They're seeing parts of the game while they're, you know, in treatment, while they're sitting there still. So they're having essentially waking gaming hallucinations because the games are so powerful on their psyche. The imagery is so real. They're so immersed in it. And then I've had some gamers who were into the virtual reality aspect of their gaming world, and then it's game over, no pun intended. But once you go virtual reality, then it's really easy for a young person to fully lose themselves and their sense of reality in such levels of intensity and realism.
11: There's so many areas I want to dive into further. We have to come up on a break here. 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
11: 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Posting that on social media. Just follow me at Timmery, T-I-M-M. E-R-I-E to find that. He's the country's foremost technology addiction expert. Two of my top recommended books for everyone, for ourselves, especially for people who are kids. I've been making the joke recently, I need to start adding this to my baby shower list of books. And those are two books, Glow Kids and his book, Digital Madness. These are game changers in understanding the real science and psychology behind how technology influences us. Before we move on to our next topic, Dr. Carderis, I did want to kind of come back just a little bit to this topic of how children need to find their identity before they find technology. You shared a lot about the development of children and some of the disruptions of technology. But I think to kind of round it off is my question for you, with having worked with a lot of disrupted identity, for understanding the brain and how technology influences it, how should parents delay and or not use technology to protect a child's sense of identity and self?
12: Well, yeah, I think one of the key things is to delay as much as possible. So there's the really popular national movement, the wait until eighth movement, where parents are waiting until eighth grade till their children are about 13 before they even consider giving him any kind of a device. Because the later that you wait, because the device is going to act potentially as a toxin, right? So you don't want to expose your kids, you know, the younger your child is that you expose them or give them the ability to access different digital platforms, that's when you're really going to make it much more challenging to have the impact and the shaping influence that you want to have on your own kids. So, you know, if you're waiting at least till they're 13, and then while they're, until they become 13, you're leaning into faith, family, pro-social activities, volunteerism, sports, music, and you're really leaning into all those activities, and then you delay, and then you expose them to technology, at least you have a better chance. And none of this is guaranteed. Just as we know that there are some wonderful parents who've done everything the quote-unquote correct way with their children, and sometimes we'll still have kids who have challenges and as they get older. But all we can do as parents is give our kids the best opportunity that we can give them to have the best chance at having success in their lives. And we do that by delaying screen time and really pouring love and these other wonderful activities into their lives. And then hope that as their lives unfold, that we've done the best that we could to have them be successful and good people.
11: And I want to recommend a resource when you're talking about the importance of delaying technology, screenstrong.com. They are so helpful for helping to navigate delaying to begin with. If you haven't gone that route, or if you have gone that and you need to reel it back, how to do it, support programs for parents, for families. So screenstrong.com, they are a fabulous resource there. Shifting gears with Dr. Nicholas Carderis here on Trending. How do you create patterns of emotional resilience and self-control? This seems to be a crisis for adults and children. You see this in kids with anger and outbursts. Even I see a lot of Gen Z who, as of this year, will be 28 years old and in the workforce. And I've seen a lot of 20-year-olds who have just this perpetual emotional distraught going on without an ability to cope. What do you see with youth and adults today when it comes to emotional resilience and self-control? Why is this a crisis?
12: Yeah, so I mean, the phrase that we use a lot is that they're emotionally dysregulated. You know, so they're highly emotionally reactive. So you could ask them, "Oh, what time is it?" And you'll have an emotional breakdown of, you know, the most innocuous things could be triggering. You know, and it's the stereotype of the safe space trigger warning crowd. We've done our kids and our young people a disservice by bubble wrapping them, helicopter parenting them, and viewing everything as threatening to them. And so, so I talk about building a healthy psychological immune system in the same way that parents want to build a biological healthy immune system for their children. And you do that by you expose your kids to certain bacteria and certain things in the world. If you raise your infant in the plastic bubble, they're not going to develop their own immune system. And it's true that from a psychological standpoint as well, the kids who don't have to lean into distress, who have to bounce back from adversity, who have to learn from their mistakes, who have to fall down and scrape their knee and get back up and learn the art of resilience. When parents rob their children of those opportunities because they are overly babying or pampering or whatever language you want to use, helicoptering their children are then ill-equipped both emotionally and psychologically. They don't
13: develop that psychological immune system to then handle their first job out of college or to handle life on life's terms, because they never learned that emotional skill. And I think part of it is, and I write about this in Digital Madness, I think we've baked a generation of young people who, because of social media, we've made them very hyper-emotional. Because let's face it, social media lives off of emotional reaction. Social media doesn't thrive. It doesn't increase engagement when there's thoughtful, nuanced discourse. Social media lives off of provoking emotional reactivity. And mm-hmm. so whether it's political black and white thinking, or it's emotional psychiatric content or popular culture stuff, social media, from TikTok on out, is designed to activate your lizard brain. And so if our young people grow up in that environment where everything is emotionally charged because the world that they live in, which is social media, is so emotionally inflaming and it's so polarizing, that now you take them out of that environment and you drop them into an office setting or into a job or any other kind of situation, their brains are now wired to go from 0 to 100 because of the emotional volatility of their digital worlds. So that's a significant problem. And one of the antidotes for that, one of the antidotes and one of the ingredients to a strong psychological immune system, is the skill of critical thinking. Being able to not think always emotionally, but to be able to be reflective and to analyze a situation and say, well, let me look at this more analytically rather than emotionally. And we've become such an emotions economy. Social media is an emotions economy. It doesn't value critical discourse or critical analysis. And so most of the young people, and I teach at a graduate school at a university, and most of my students are 23 to 30 years old, and I see it in them, and they're graduate students learning to be mental health professionals. And I hate to say it, but many of them need some safe spaces and trigger warnings and emotional support animals, because they find it challenging to have any kind of discourse. Mm-hmm. And so when we treat it inside a residential treatment setting like we run in Austin, one of the best treatment tools is dialectical behavioral therapy, DBT, which teaches people essentially three basic skills. It's distress tolerance, how to tolerate being distressed, emotional regulation, and mindfulness. And if people can learn how to pause before they react and how to regulate their emotions, then those are really helpful tools for this population that you and I are just talking about right now, this group of young people that have a hard time living life.
11: I'm sitting here even just thinking about how this is all centered around reality. Are we living in reality or not, in the way we raise our kids and us allowing them to be exposed to difficult things, difficult mm-hmm. circumstances, avoiding the delusion of technology? I mean, literally mm-hmm. to the point of hallucinations today. But I've been pondering this week. I have a 4-year-old and a 2-year-old. My 4-year-old has a mouth on her, a level of maturity and just kind of awareness that it's very trying. I'm learning. I'm a rookie parent here. But something happened earlier this week. We were just finishing making a light breakfast, and she said something to her sister that I thought was just really harsh, and she was comparing the two of them, and it kind of was turning into a fight. And I stopped and I corrected it, and I was wrong. I did not understand what she said. And she just kind of took this deep breath and looked at me. She put her hand on my hand. This is my 4-year-old. And she said, "Mommy, that's not what I said. You were wrong, and you accused me of saying something I didn't say." And I just stop, and I'm sitting here looking at her.
13: Can I borrow her to run some groups in my treatment program? She should be a great therapist.
11: And so then she tells me what she actually said, and that I blamed her. Now, some of it was a little harsh in how she was defending herself, but I went, "Oh, I'm sorry, I misunderstood." And then she goes on to mutter about how I was wrong, she was right, and she's going on and on. I'm completely trying to ignore her and not engage it. And then she goes on to say, "Well, you need to turn your ears on. Have you turned them on today? Because apparently not." So she's starting to get a little rude. And Dr. Cardenas, I was just kind of laughing because it was such a important moment for both of us, in that one, she was living in reality and she wasn't going to let me not live in reality. And that's something that I'm kind of trying to really make sure, like, there's such a thing as objective truth.
13: Yes.
11: And that is so important. And I was astounded by the lesson I learned from it, but the lesson that she's learning by my trying to implement that at such a young age.
12: Well, you know, and you mentioned the thing about truth. That's part of the nonsense that we've told kids these last 15 years, that what's your truth? I've got to share my truth. My truth is your. And so truth is totally subjective. It's everyone's emotionally interpreted lens. And it's like, well, no. There is certain objective truth. There is certain, we can't make it, you know, what everybody, you know, it goes back to the, and my profession has been partially or to a large degree to blame as well, too. Well, the educational field and the mental health field, educators became what was called value neutral for a long time, especially in public schools. They weren't allowed to teach values. They were just supposed to teach educational content because whose values? And, you know, God knows you don't want somebody with, who doesn't maybe share your or my values, teaching our kids values. So education squeezed concepts of right and wrong out of it and just became about math or about, you know, history, but it wasn't about ethics or ethical discernment. And then my field, the mental health field, became all about self-esteem. How does that make you feel? Well, if it makes me feel good, then it became so self-centric. It became all about how that individual person felt rather than how does the other person not only feel, but what is the objective truth in this interaction rather than, well, my feelings are my feelings and they're going to be trumped over everything else. And that's been part of the problem that we've sort of messaged as a society for the last long period of time, that we've made objective reality sort of an afterthought.
11: And that is the challenge of today. Like you said, there's so many slogans, my truth, your truth, the helicopter parenting, that we don't realize we're actually creating a false reality and an inability to cope. So I so appreciate you addressing this topic because it's what you're seeing directly working with your clients who are struggling with their identity and addiction and mental health to, like you mentioned, as a clinical professor as well in this year area of neuroscience and psychology, your own students are struggling to just have a basic conversation today. Dr. Nicholas Carderis is my guest on the program. We're coming back into another dicey topic of why not video games if you're feeling a little triggered by the topic, because it's hard, whether you're parenting and technology can be a crutch or a survival mechanism. Maybe you're trying to keep your kids safe from being on the streets. I know there are a lot of arguments for why technology is used, and we're pushing against that because we're talking about developing a sense of self and identity and becoming resilient adults, faith-filled adults. So we're going to come into why not video games. If you have a question, our toll-free line is 888-914-9149. And by the way, please join us for the Family Rosary Across America tonight. It's sure to be the happiest half hour of your day, a great way to build habit and prayer.
0: God created something in the family dynamic and the raising of children that is a beautiful picture. It's a picture of the church. So there's an eternal representation here in this. And if we can put forward that message and help people see it and live it as an example to the culture around us, I think it goes a long way.
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2: Hi, this is Archbishop Joseph Nauman of the Archdiocese of Kansas City in Kansas. 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
11: 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Don't worry, all the links are in the show notes for today's show, as well as on social media. Dr. Carderis, video games are such a hot topic in the parenting realm today. And I'm just going to throw it out there. Why should there be hesitation? Why shouldn't people be playing video games, especially kids?
12: Well, and again, you know, I don't think necessarily that we have to view all video games and all, you know, 100% of the time is problematic. And again, if we were talking about Pac-Man and Asteroids and a certain generation of video games that were built entirely differently, those types of, let's call them arcade video games, were not built with a leveling up behavior modification techniques that some of the modern video games have been built with. And if you talk to, I mean, they hire the best behavioral psychologists to really create platforms that are so addicting, so habit forming. When I've worked with addicted gamers who have played for multiple days in a row without going to the bathroom, they'll wear adult diapers, they won't sleep, they won't eat. You know, if you Google World of Warcraft and adult diapers, there's entire conversations and there's chat rooms that discuss which are the best adult diapers to wear if you're a gamer playing World of Warcraft for multiple raids. So it's not the video games that most adults remember from their youth. These are much more insidious and habituating type of games that not only are A, habit forming, but B, so hyper immersively realistic in their A, violence. You know, Grand Theft Auto, I mean, Grand Theft Auto 4 incorporated sound effects when the player was, a criminal pulling out a prostitute out of a car and hitting them over the head with a baseball bat over and over and over again with a thump, thump, thump sound effects. These were really horrifically violent games that could potentially really lead to, lead to increased aggression, thought disorders where you could blur reality, just on the very superficial level of being addicting. If, you know, I've 80% of the male clients that I work with were college students who flunked out of college because they wound up not being able to leave their dorm rooms anymore because they got hooked on their games and they flunked out and eventually wound up back in mom's and dad's basement. So that's not necessarily everyone's experience. I mean, obviously there are some young people who can use them recreationally and manage them just fine, but it's a little bit of Russian roulette. You may not know if your child is going to be the one in, you know, I would say it's different estimates as to how many, you know, are quote unquote, how many gamers are addicted to gaming. But let's say it's even something like 1 out of 5. Do you want to roll the dice and have your child be the 1 out of 5 that can't stop gaming once they start? Because it's really hard to tell. Yes, we know that some kids are more vulnerable towards becoming addicted towards gaming if you have some underlying issues, like if you already have some anxiety issues, or if you already have some OCD issues or depression issues, you're more likely to self-medicate with gaming. We also know that kids on the spectrum are much more highly susceptible to becoming habituated to gaming platforms. So the vulnerable kids are going to be more likely to, but I've worked with some kids who were three-letter varsity athletes and were honor roll students, and when they got to college, they fell down a deep, deep, deep addictive gaming rabbit hole, and their personalities changed. They became almost catatonic, lost all interest in everything else, flunked out of school, became entirely antisocial, and they didn't necessarily fit the profile, but yet there they were. So I would err on the side of caution, because you don't know. And I would say that if you want to let your kids play video games, do it cautiously and begin to look for signs of overuse. Begin to look for, is my son or daughter now gaming to the detriment of their academics, of their other recreational activities? Is their personality changing? Are they getting sleep deprived, where they're now they're staying up later and later to do that? And the main thing I would say to look for is, are they dysregulated when they're off of their gaming platforms? Do they get much more aggressive and moody when they're not gaming? Those are the telltale signs if you really want to allow your child to be a gamer, and things to look for.
11: And I'll just mention that resource again, screenstrong.com. Melanie Hempe, who founded it, her first child became video game addicted, and went to school, flunked out. It was a huge disaster. She shared her story here on the program. Her younger kids, it led her to really dive into the brain science, understand that she went low tech, delay tech.

0: Victorian, went away to school. They chose for themselves. I think one like had a low functioning flip phone in school. The other didn't even do it altogether, if I remember correctly. Mm-hmm. But they had great social interactions. They weren't out of the loop. And it just, the contrast is so significant, I think, for this technology mm-hmm. craze that we're seeing. One of the things I wanted to ask you about is ADD and ADHD. I'm seeing a lot of parents who are really struggling with parenting their kids in these cases. Now, some are medicated, some are not, but I've seen that whether it's ADD and ADHD or other things, often behavioral or developmental challenges that are occurring, parents are leaning in on the video games in particular for boys to just, for lack of a better word, just keep them quiet. Mm-hmm. Just keep them quiet, to keep them from having tantrums. Mm-hmm. What would you say to that parent who has just, they've caved, they've given in, the parent's trying to survive, but what's happening to the kid in the midst of this?
1: And I get it. You know, I, of course, I understand the digital babysitter can be a very effective sedative, right? It neutralizes the overactive kid, but it's a Band-Aid that makes the problem worse. It's in the same way that if somebody who has anxiety takes Xanax, it'll temporarily work, but then their anxiety will get rebound anxiety and they'll become dependent on the Xanax. And then eventually their anxiety just gets worse and worse and worse. The one thing to keep in mind, if we get nothing out of the conversation that we're having, is that we're overly stimulating children, tweens and teenagers. They're overly stimulated in a way that makes them become stimulation dependent. That singularly is driving the ADHD epidemic. We're having huge spikes in attentional disorders, and many people, many of my colleagues in the brain imaging science is really clear on this. We are stimulating kids during key times in their development where they should be focusing on the best way to neurosynaptically help a child develop is to have them play make-believe, to have them use their active imagination, to play with blocks, to do things that they're forced to use their imagination. When you drop a five-year-old in front of a screen and they're getting stimulated by the bells and whistles and the overly rapid cuts and overly stimulating content of that screen experience, they then become, they're temporarily sedated, but then they become habituated to what we call high-intensity stimulation. And then when you look at brain MRI research, which has been really clear, and Dr. Christakis at the University of Washington has done a lot of the ADHD and screen time research, it shows that the brain of a child changes. The wiring of a young, especially with gamers, it begins to really exactly mirror the brains of people who have chronic substance addiction. And it rewires what's called the prefrontal cortex of the brain, which is where our executive functioning lives. It's what controls our impulsivity. And so it actually damages the part of the brain that allows our children to not be impulsive. So more screen time equals more impulsivity, more habituation to highly stimulating phenomenon, which then makes everything else boring. So now the teacher is boring, playing outside with their friends is boring, because mm-hmm. now the screen time has taken over and it's made that child dependent on that type of experience.
0: That's Dr. Nicholas Carderas here on Trending. 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
2: I learn a lot. I'm really curious about things. I'm a very rational person. So you know how some things don't make sense? You know how, like, when you're praying the rosary and certain things come up in your head, like, wait, how does this make sense? I need stuff to make sense. And that's where Relevant Radio helps me, because people call in with the same questions I have. And then once I have a valid answer, I could digest it. My faith becomes stronger that way. You know, I need things to make sense.

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4: I'm Brooke Taylor with Relevant Radio News. The U.S. bishops are marking Labor Day with a call to defend the dignity of work, warning that many young people and low-wage families face growing instability. Archbishop Shelton Faub highlighted stagnant wages, high costs of living, and rising fears over AI, urging leaders to ensure new technology serves people rather than replaces them. A coalition of religious sisters has joined Chicago's Cardinal Blaise Supich in a federal lawsuit to stop Illinois from enforcing its new assisted suicide law. The law, signed last December, requires healthcare providers, including Catholic care homes, to discuss assisted suicide with patients and allow it to take place in their facilities starting September 12th. The Carmelite Sisters for the Aged and Infirm and the Little Sisters of the Poor say the mandate forces them to violate their faith or face penalties. Bishop Supich calling the law an attack on human dignity, saying Catholics must be free to care for the sick without being pushed toward suicide. Beckett, the religious liberty firm representing the plaintiffs, argues the First Amendment protects the sisters from being compelled to participate in assisted suicide. Similar lawsuits have already led to temporary blocks in Illinois and New York, and disability rights groups in several states are also challenging assisted suicide laws. And Pope Leo XIV met with seminarians from two Italian seminaries on September 3rd, thanking them for their daily yes they give to God. The Holy Father telling the seminarians that vocations grow in families who pray and know how to let their children go, expressing gratitude to the parents present. The Pope adding their vocations show that Christ continues to call in every age and that the spiritual life is sustained by fraternity and shared mission. Keeping you connected with the church and the world 24 hours a day and on the web at relevantradio.com. I'm Brooke Taylor, and this is listener-supported Relevant Radio.
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8: Do you have a sixth sense? 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And usually it refers to some sort of paranormal prescience, or at least having an intuition about something that turns out to be true. But I'd like to take it in a different direction, because you see, I think we all have a sixth sense, one given to us by God. Not only that, but I think it can be developed and refined, and as it matures, it actually makes life more rich and full. The sixth sense I think we all have is the sense of humor.
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8: Welcome, friends, to The Inner Life, and thanks for tuning in to this hour of spiritual direction on the radio. I'm your host, Deacon Patrick Conley. You know, like anything else, a sense of humor can be misused or abused. Making fun of others, telling racist, sexist, or lewd jokes, using humor to belittle or bully. All of these practices are quite pervasive in our culture. But I sometimes wonder if the devil doesn't attack us most intensely precisely in those areas of life which are most divine. If something contributes especially to our participation in the divine life, it becomes a target for the enemy. So does humor do this? Does it pave a pathway to the heart of God? And if so, how does it do this? And how can we develop our sense of humor? There are plenty of things we shouldn't laugh at, but what should we laugh at? How do you develop your sense of humor? And through it all, why would God give us the ability to laugh? Today on the show, we're having what I think will be a rich and enjoyable discussion on why we laugh. Here with us is our spiritual director today, is a man I know to have a fantastic sense of humor, as well as a great laugh. Let's say hello to Father John Paul Erickson. Father Erickson is a priest of the Archdiocese of St. Paul in Minneapolis, where he currently serves as parochial vicar at the magnificent Cathedral of St. Paul in St. Paul, Minnesota. Father, I'm so glad to be tackling this topic with you today. Welcome back to the program.
10: Deacon Patrick, it is a thrill, and I love this topic. I can't tell you how much I love this topic. As I told Thomas, your producer, very grateful for the chance to talk about a subject that I personally enjoy experientially, and I've thought a little bit about. It's a wonderful, wonderful subject, and thanks for the chance.
8: Why we laugh is our subject for today, and I really want to take it seriously. No, I really want to look at this and just think through the role of humor in being a human person and in what God intends for us. So maybe let's start with, it seems like humor obviously is a uniquely human gift. Perhaps, you know, maybe our higher beings like the angels and enjoy humor as well. But amongst the earthly creatures, it seems like humor is uniquely human. So how is it such? And what? Why do you think it was given to us, Father?
10: Yes, spot on, brother. So our ability to laugh, what the ancients called a risibility, kind of a fancy word, our risibility, our capacity to laugh, seems to be connected to our rationality. And we are, of all visible creatures, as far as we're aware, we're the only creatures with reason. Now, animals, other kinds of animals, can certainly make sounds which sound like laughter. But we would say, and I think this is affirmed by science and by study, that we're the only kinds of creatures that can recognize in a very profound way the dissonance of things, the incongruity of things. And that comes from our rationality. And so we're able to recognize this doesn't quite fit here. And here's the reason why. We're capable of not only being surprised, my dog can be surprised, but we can understand why something is surprising. And we can enunciate that. And that's directly connected to our rationality. And so you are quite right. Our ability to laugh and to make jokes, those things are connected directly to that most divine part of ourselves, which is our rationality. But I'd like to offer another piece of this well. It's easy in some sense to go to, well, humor is a recognition of dissonance, it's a recognition of a surprise or something that doesn't quite fit. But in preparing for this conversation, it occurred to me that many of the great writers, including Thomas Aquinas, also attributes laughter and humor, mirth as it's called, as a profoundly communal exercise. It actually draws us together and creates a sense of community. And here's why oftentimes great speakers such as Archbishop Fulton Sheen, Thomas and I were just talking about the great evangelist before the show began, he would oftentimes begin many presentations with a joke. Well, this is a specific kind of rhetorical maneuver, if you will. It's drawing in the listener. It's establishing a relationship, a sense of comfort, a sense of trust that can be utilized. And I really do think in thinking about that, it rings so true in our everyday experience. Laughter, humor, like music, like poetry, like a good movie, like the visual arts. These are things that we look upon and enjoy as individuals, but how much more powerful they are experienced when we're all together. The reason why a good pun, like you tell great puns, Pat, Deacon Patrick, works is because both the listener and the hearer understand some of these words. You're bound together by these things. And when we laugh together around a common subject or a turn of phrase or an observation, it binds us. Final observation in this area, I promise. You think about going to a comedy show. You know, you go to a stand-up comic. Yep. And you are bound together by that common experience, very similar to going to a music concert or going to any kind of work of art that's profoundly human. Here's we get back to your very question. These are human things, and we are wrapped up together because we are communal beings. We're communal beings, and not just for our survival, but for our flourishing. In order to be fully human, we need one another. We need to be understood and to understand. And humor is a marvelous, marvelous way that can take place. So it's a very rich reality. And we haven't even touched upon the physicality of it, that we're bodily creatures. Laughter is a bodily thing, but yeah. It comes from something spiritual within us. So a profound gift of God, and we give thanks to God for it.
8: I love that last point there, Father, and it occurs to me as you're saying that it's a communal experience, yes, and I think that's a profound point, but it also helps integrate body, mind, and spirit, right? I mean, it helps us, it brings all those things together. I mean, in the sense of it's based out of our rationality, it is a bodily thing to laugh as well. And of course, I think, I mean, joy being a fruit of the spirit, right? Mm-hmm. That there is Amen. Something that is tied in there as well.
10: That's exactly right. And that's a critical point, which I'm sure we'll touch upon during the hour, the connection between the spiritual gift of joy mm-hmm. and laughter. Because when we talk about laughter, at least in my mind, it's easy to go directly to jokes and to great right. puns. But there's all kinds of experience of laughter that is just the spontaneous expression of something that is deep within. The best illustration I can give is holding a baby, and the baby locks its little eyes upon something and just stares and suddenly begins to smile and giggle and laugh. Now, that kid doesn't understand any jokes, but that child is experiencing a profound sense of rest and of wonder and of losing itself in something outside of itself. And it prompts this physical response, like a tickling of the soul, and that delightful giggle comes out of it. And I certainly believe, counter to many people that take themselves and spiritual things too seriously, and all I mean by that is they don't understand the joy of these things, I've heard some reflections that there won't be laughter in heaven because there will be no dissonance. I find that dreadful. I sure hope that there will be laughter in the resurrection of the body because we will have the great reunion of heaven. I'm going to laugh out loud when I hold my mom again. I'm going to laugh out loud when I see loved ones who have died and have suffered in the end of their life and they are rejoicing. I'm going to laugh out loud when I poke the wounds of Christ. Because I will rest in that truth that it's all real and it's all been for this. So laughter is a profoundly physical thing, but rooted profoundly in spiritual realities, which is why the cruelty of mockery and the cruelty of wicked laughter is so hurtful and so dreadful. You know, the old expression, sticks and stones can break my bones, but words will never hurt me. Whoever said that is an idiot, because the words are much more long lasting in their hurtfulness than any bruise. So the gift of joy is also a critical topic for the Christian when he or she analyzes this topic. We will laugh in heaven as we rejoice in the holding of the Father and we look upon him like a little gurgling baby.
8: Mm-hmm. Very good. Father John Paul Erickson is with us today. We are gratefully talking about why we laugh, some profound insights already from Father Erickson, and would love to hear from you too. If there are particular things that you find joyful and bring about laughter in your walking of the spiritual life, then please call us and let us know at 888-914-9149. That's our toll-free studio line sponsored by the Catholic Order of Foresters. Maybe another person's laughter has helped you increase in joy, or perhaps in consolation in a moment when you needed it. If you have a story to share, we'll take it at 888-914-9149 or send us an email, innerlife@relevantradio.com. I think when you were hitting upon specifically, Father, the real pain that can be caused with mockery and derision and that sort of thing that can and oftentimes, unfortunately, is associated or affiliated with laughter, I think it oftentimes brings a hallmark to laughter that is not meant to be there. Going back to your phrase of, you know, as I place my fingers in the wounds of Christ, I will be laughing. I mean, to me, I mean, and maybe to many others, that kind of raises my skin a little bit here and makes me think, oh gosh, really? But I think one of the points that you're trying to make is that true laughter, laughter of the expression of the joy of one's soul, it's not demeaning. And so laughter doesn't always need to demean something, right?
10: No, that's exactly right. And I should clarify, I'm glad you gave me the chance. When I speak of laughing and probing the wounds of Christ, that laughter is found in the resting of his love for me, in the resting of the triumph of life over death that those wounds symbolize. But again, if we think of laughter as a sign and an instrument, both a sign and an instrument, almost a sacrament of communion, a kind of a sacrament, making the invisible thing visible, how perverse it is when the laughter becomes a source of disunity.
8: Yeah.
10: When the laughter is used to point and to deride and to mock and to say, you are other, you are less than me, you are less than the crowd. You know, one of the most painful experiences many of us have, I would say, you know, when we're growing up and we're learning those social connections, and you, as a teacher, Deacon, you see this at times, sadly, I'm sure, when children will laugh at other children or teenagers will mock other teenagers. It's such a common experience. It's a motif for movies and things.
8: Yeah.
10: And that laughter in these moments becomes a way of, again, of bonding the one group, but bonding it around the insult against another individual, making a scapegoat in some sense, and providing a focus of our energy that is not towards uniting, but dividing. I think it's worth mentioning here, though, interestingly enough, and a lot of commentators have spoken about this, and I think it's worthwhile commenting on, you know, the notion of laughter as a source of mockery is actually found in the Bible. It's actually found quite a bit in sacred scripture, and it's utilized in a number of different ways. One of the, I would offer one of the most significant of all experiences and illustrations of laughter in sacred scripture is, of course, Abraham and Sarah. God comes to visit Abraham and Sarah, and God promises to this elderly couple, this geriatric couple, when we come back, and that's a magnificent reference, when we come back, the three holy visitors, when we come back this time next year, you know, you will have a child. And there's this delightful scene where Sarah is hiding and she hears this and she laughs out loud. And it's a kind of a mockery, a kind of a mockery of the promise of God. That's absurd, she says. That's completely absurd. And yet we know what happens. God comes back, and what do you know? She's babe in arms. And beautifully, and quite pertinent to our topic, what does she name the kid? Isaac.
8: Isaac.
10: He laughs. So God takes this mockery, this disbelief, and turns it into the joy of the human person, turns it into the joy of the human race. It's throughout scripture too, in the Psalms and things, it speaks about, you know, let me not be a mockery to my enemies. It speaks about God laughing at his enemies.
8: Yep.
10: So there is an element of this reality of laughter as mockery, which is profoundly human and deep and real, but it does illustrate our brokenness within. That's not saying it illustrates God's brokenness. We're using human images to describe God's triumph over his enemies. But it is something very real, and we have to be really careful. I heard from a staff member I worked with a couple of years ago, something I never knew before, that sarcasm, the term sarcasm, comes from the word Greek, I presume, or Latin, whatever, for slicing, for cutting. And sometimes we can use sarcasm in a moment of fatigue or defensiveness to really build up boundaries and to make ourselves more safe than really we're called to be in communion with others as we endure suffering together. All that to say, now I'm just rambling, all that to say that we got to be careful. Like all human activity, we have to use it for the right way in the right time. And prudence is required. And we have to always examine our motive. Why am I telling this joke? Why am I laughing? Self-analysis is good. And if we find it creeping into mockery and to making a show of the other, we need to repent of that and purify our sense of humor.
8: Very good. Father John Paul Erickson with us. And we're talking about why we laugh, taking your calls at 888-914-9149. Let's take a call from Nick calling in from your backyard, Father, calling in from St. Paul, Minnesota. Hi, Nick. Welcome.
11: Hi. Thanks for the nice lead-in with prudence. And I'm thinking of a huge distinction, and actually our priest can help us, of the difference between laughing with someone or laughing at someone. And I can remember one time at Mass, a altar server was having a heck of a time trying to light a candle. I don't know if it was the paschal candle or what. But I mean, it was just so difficult. And then all of a sudden there's some people and they start chuckling and it's like, oh, that, you know, you go back to the slicing. I'm sure that person just wanted to crawl under a rock and die.
10: Yeah.
11: You know, and we can be so hurtful and just not even realize it. So I'm done. Thanks.
10: No. Excellent question, Nick, and observation. And you're quite right. The laughing at someone makes the person and their failure, whether perceived or real, as an object of derision. The person is not invited into this communal act of rejoicing together in the dissonance of life and the physicality of life and just the foibles of everyday human existence. We're not sharing in that. We are making the person themselves the object of our enjoyment. In a very real way, we're making the person an instrument. And no human being can be an instrument. Every person made in the image and likeness of God is not a means to an end, not even our laughter. They must be one who is encountered with love, with understanding. Now, in that particular case, which I have observed myself, where a server is having difficulty lighting a candle, you know,
8: all right,
10: so
8: let me just jump in, Father, and say that paschal candle can be a bear to get lit.
10: Absolutely. Absolutely it is. Absolutely. Myself, I had a baptism in the cathedral just on Saturday. I had to take the bloody thing off the thing and
8: the
10: bring
8: sand,
10: it down.
8: Yeah, right.
10: But the who is trying to light the candle and their earnestness, that matters. You know, in the case of the child, like Nick was describing, this kid is probably trying to do the best they can, taking that role very seriously. And if we are laughing out loud at them, that child, and we all can sympathize, is naturally going to be embarrassed and it will shrink them. But if it's someone who's a little bit older, who knows that this is a hard thing to do, then laughing when that happens, that can be quite, it can ease the tension and it can alert everybody, okay, this is not a real big deal. You know, we're going to make it through this. Mm-hmm. So this goes to Nick's point about prudence. We have to constantly be examining, whether explicitly or somewhere in the back of the hard drive of our brain, okay, what's the circumstance here? What is called for here? Which is very much connected to another topic related, and that's, you know, in what setting do I tell what kind of joke?
8: Exactly.
10: There are certain kinds of jokes that I'm never going to tell a kid. Never going to tell a child, that would be appropriate in other settings with people that know the context, that know me. You know, these sorts of things matter. And it's not enough to say, well, this is a bad joke. You can never tell it any time. Well, no, maybe in some contexts you could tell it. Just like words themselves. Certain words are appropriate in certain settings and they're just not in others. So too with humor. So it all does get back to prudence and the examining of the situation and then judging rightly.
8: Yeah, very good. Father Erickson is with us. Nick, thank you for the call. Appreciate that. Nice mic drop at the end of your call there too, Nick. I like that. I really appreciate that. And we are talking about why we laugh. Coming up after this break, Does Jesus have a sense of humor? Was he engaged in humor? Well, we'll talk about it on the other side of this break. 888-914-9149 is our phone number, 888-914-9149, or send us an email with your favorite jokes. Yeah, we'll take jokes on today's show as well. 888-914-9149 or innerlife@relevantradio.com. Stay with us. 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
19: 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I love Relevant Radio. Yesterday you had a caller who had not gone to confession in several years, and she voiced her experience to you of how wonderful it was. And I just wanted to echo that. The same thing happened to me this year. I had not gone to confess to a priest in several years. Yes, I confess every day and when something goes wrong, but not to a priest. And I agree with her 100%. It was beautiful. I felt so good afterwards, and the priest was just wonderful and so caring, and actually celebrated with me through prayer that I came back to a formal confession. And I just wanted to let your listeners know that it is different, and I plan to do it regularly now.
20: I'm so happy to hear that, Joanne. I remember that call, and you know, it's so true, and maybe it's happening again right now, that I'm aware very often that when I'm talking to somebody on the phone, that there are countless people listening for whom God wants them to hear that conversation to help them. And yes, what you're describing to me fits perfectly with that It's just amazing how God uses Relevant Radio to reach people in so many different ways, and maybe they're not even expecting it or looking for it, and they just stumble on Relevant Radio and they hear something at just the right moment, and it changes everything for the better. I love that.
19: Yes. I wanted to let you know, too, because of your station, I'm saying the rosary every day.
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20: Let's go to Megan in San Francisco. Good morning, Megan.
0: Good morning, Patrick. I wanted to thank you today for being there on the radio. I was driving my third grader to school. I was just so thankful just to be able to go to you and to be enlightened and instructed and educated. 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
20: Well, thank you. 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
8: 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And as Father John Paul Erickson, our spiritual director, already mentioned, Archbishop Fulton J. Sheen, soon to be Blessed Archbishop Fulton J. Sheen, that's coming up on September 24th. 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All right, we are back, Father, and as I teased before the break there, does Jesus have a sense mm-hmm. of humor? What do you think?
10: It's a great question. It really is. And most notably, I would say, because nowhere in the gospel, I could be wrong about that, nowhere that I'm aware, does Jesus explicitly laugh. But I would say, I stand on the side of the argument that says, yes, Jesus had a sense of humor. We think he had a sense of humor. I think he had a sense of humor because, number one, he was a human, the perfect human. And so he had the perfect sense of humor. Now, all this sounds very nice, but where do we see this most particularly? Mm. I'd like to offer Deacon, rather than during his public ministry, which I still think you could find some evidences of senses of humor. Some of the parables, I would say, read in a particular way could indicate a kind of humor. But I'd like to offer that the resurrection accounts themselves indicate a Jesus, and therefore a God, who delights in surprising us. And that is very much connected to a sense of humor. I mean, perhaps the best example is the road to Emmaus. I mean, come on. Anybody who reads that story, it's like you want to say, oh, come on, Jesus, what are you doing? I mean, he walks with them the whole length of the journey, and you can almost see his divine face smirking, you know, as they're describing all their challenges and their problems. And then when he finally does appear to them in the breaking of the bread, he just vanishes like a you know, carnival magician. Here I am, here I'm gone. Now that I'm saying all this in a flippant, jocular kind of way, but I'm quite serious. Another example, you know, walking through the wall to get into to the upper room, hiding himself as the gardener when he encounters Mary Magdalene. All of these indicate to me, Deacon, that Jesus does have a sense of humor. And one more example that I brought up in Mass today, and that is the Eucharist itself. The Eucharist itself. Now, Deacon, let me ask you, if you were God, what's a reality that you would assume and you would continue to be with your people? About the last thing on my bread, last thing on my list would be, I'm going to be bread. That sounds something like my 6-year-old kid brother would say, you know, right. It's just complete non sequitur. I'm going to be bread. And yet that's what he does in the tabernacle, the little, you know, that wonderful expression, I think Gerard Manley Hopkins, infinity dwindled to infancy. That itself indicates a sense of humor. Now, not in the kind of guffaw body sense of humor, obviously, but in a sense of humor that is connected to, I will surprise you. I will save you. I will provide you joy. So yes, I think Jesus absolutely had a sense of humor. And I hope and pray that if I make it to heaven, and that's a big if, brother, if I make it to heaven, I'll get to read Jesus' joke book. I hope I will be able to do that. So I think the answer is yes.
8: Yeah. Well, I think you had me at the Road to Emmaus because it contains one of my, one of my favorite lines from Jesus. It says, he appears to these two disciples who are walking away from Jerusalem towards Emmaus, right? And they can't recognize him. Their eyes are prevented from recognizing him. He asks them, what are you discussing?
10: Exactly.
8: But then they stop and they tell him, well, don't you know about Jesus? And he says,
2: tell me about this Jesus. Huh?
8: What sort of things? I just think that's so good. Oh my goodness. I love it. Every time I hear this passage proclaimed, I'm just like, wow, this is fantastic.
10: I totally agree.
8: I'm with you on that, Father. Thank you for that. Talking about why we laugh today, taking your comments, questions, and if you've got a nice, clean, wonderful joke to tell, give us a call for that too. 888-914-9149, 888-914-9149, or innerlife@relevantradio.com. Let's go to Rose calling in from Los Angeles. Hello, Rose. Good morning.
3: Good morning, Deacon Patrick. The reason I'm calling, I'm listening to your program with the priest there from St. Paul, Minnesota. I just turned 87 years old on Saturday, and I don't know how many people my age are listening to Relevant Radio, but I've been doing it for many years. Now, your topic today is very interesting to me because humor has what has kept me going these last many years since I turned 80. It keeps me from complaining. I have a brother who's 12 years younger than I am, and he's constantly teasing me, and I have family that makes me laugh, and so I don't have anything but praise and thanksgiving to our Lord Jesus, because humor is what helps when you get to this last stage of your life. And I want to thank you, Father, for this wonderful place that you're in St. Paul, Minnesota. That's where I was converted to become Catholic. I was a Baptist.
10: Oh, wow.
3: We moved. My husband was transferred in the military to the big military base there. We live with a Catholic family. Mm-hmm. And I've been used to going to church as a Baptist. But when I left there, 2 years later, I was a Catholic. And I've been a Catholic ever since. So thank you for this topic. And that's what I just wanted to share. God bless you.
10: Oh, my goodness. Rose, that's what a wonderful happy birthday, by the way.
8: Indeed.
10: Happy birthday. I would not assume that you were 86 years old. You sound like a young, beautiful woman, and what a wonderful testimony and call. Couldn't agree with you more that laughter helps keep us grounded in reality and helps us endure great difficulty and trial, and I can't thank you enough for that great testimony. And I hope that many, many folks of your age and older are listening to your wisdom.
8: Mm, Yeah, very good. Rose, I too wish to offer my happy birthday to you as well. And what a great testimony about the role of humor in one's life. Father, I love the fact that she says, it keeps me from complaining. I think this is something I really wanted to hit upon, is that it seems like of all the things that God has given us to laugh appropriately at in this world, the thing that probably stands out the most in my mind is myself.
10: Yeah, no, that's exactly right. That's exactly right. And by the way, this is exactly why I would say, while Jesus has a great sense of humor, the devil has none. The devil has no sense of humor, because he takes himself so seriously, because he is so weighted down by his own pride, and he's unable to get out of himself, which is part of what healthy laughter does. It relieves us of ourselves, makes us no longer the focus. You know, we're a part of our human condition that is so funny that it is our bodily and spiritual nature.
8: Yes.
10: That right there. I mean, the very beginning of the show, we talked about one of the aspects of a sense of humor and laughter is recognizing the dissonance of things and the incongruity of things. Well, how about the fact that you've got a body which is made of earth and stuff, and you've got a soul that is made to be in union with God? Okay, that's setting you up for a lot of great humor. And our physical nature, this humor must be expressed with respect and with prudence, but our physical nature is quite funny when you consider that we are quote-unquote rational animals. It's very funny. It's also, you know, it's also the reason why, you know, the reality of men and women and some of the challenges we have to understand each other, that's the source of a tremendous amount of humor and jokes for all kinds of comics and all kinds of movies. And the reason is because there's this dissonance. On the one hand, you know, male and female need each other. They have within themselves a kind of gravity that is drawn to the other. They're made for each other, and they complement each other. And yet, we keep bumping into each other, and we keep experiencing all of this awkwardness. So, the sense of humor that we can have about ourselves and about life and about even what otherwise are very serious and challenging things can really keep us sane and can keep us grounded in reality. And that reality for the Christian is, you are loved. And we're pilgrim people, and one day you will get to see God forever.
8: Mm-hmm. Yeah, it is definitely something that I've grown in my ability to laugh at myself, and I need to grow further. That is definitely true. Sometimes when I see some video or something of somebody who, you know, spills something or has an unfortunate tumble, as long as they're okay and everything, and it makes me laugh.
10: Of course.
8: I find myself in the back of my mind thinking, I don't think I would have laughed if that just happened to me.
10: So, yeah, no, it's true. It's true. And I do think, you know, it's an examination of conscience for us all. And there's a middle way here. You know, whenever we're talking about human action, we have to find the middle way. And someone who is constantly making jokes about themselves, you know, you may begin to wonder, well, gosh, how much self-confidence do you have? Do you really understand how important your life is? The opposite extreme is someone who, you know, who never jokes at all and who takes themselves so radically serious. It's somewhere in the middle. Unfortunately, most of us live on the margins. You know, we oscillate between too much and too little. So I hope that some of the listeners may use this conversation as an impetus to think, well, gosh, what do I laugh at? What do I find funny? What do I draw other people into laughing with me about? And do I have a good sense of humor when people in good nature kind of rib me a bit?
8: Yeah.
10: And sometimes we can't accept that because we're too full of ourselves, and that has to be overcome.
8: Yeah, very good. We're speaking with Father John Paul Erickson today about why we laugh. And, you know, I was going to put an email on, but I think I want to save the email till after this next break here, Father. So we've got more emails and calls to get to. We're talking about why we laugh today with Father John Paul Erickson, taking your comments, questions, and jokes at 888-914-9149, 888-914-9149. 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We'll be back. Stay with us.
4: former Planned Parenthood workers tell us, you have no idea how many babies that you're saving, because the no-show rate for an abortion appointment goes as high as 75% when we're out there praying. 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
22: Hi, this is Archbishop Perez of the Archdiocese of Philadelphia. Let us pray. Remember, O most gracious Virgin Mary, that never was it known that anyone who fled to thy protection, implored thy help, or sought thy intercession was left unaided. 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To thee do I come, before thee I stand, sinful and sorrowful. O Mother of the Word Incarnate, despise not my petitions, but in thy mercy hear and answer me. Amen.
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31: And the more the glee, the more I'm a merrier bee.
8: There you go. Talking about why we laugh today. And I think most people in general love to laugh. Maybe you have known some people in your life that aren't so fond of it, but that's what we're talking about. Hi, my name is Deacon Patrick Connolly. My thanks to Thomas Engesser, our producer, to Tim Hine, who's on the phones for us today, and to Father John Paul Erickson, parochial vicar at the Cathedral of St. Paul in St. Paul, Minnesota. As we're talking about, again, why we laugh, taking your calls at 888-914-9149 and your emails at innerlife@relevantradio.com. Wanted to go to this email, Father. James in Iowa writes, Hi, Deacon and Father. I recently got in an argument with my father-in-law about a lady humorist who his father-in-law likes her YouTube videos where she is filmed leading prayers. The videos start harmlessly. The prayers quickly turn into opportunities to tell jokes while purportedly still praying. I think this crosses a line into flippancy and breaks the second commandment, using prayer or specifically the Lord's name in vain. And James asked, did I go too far?
10: That's a great question. I'm glad that James is asking it. You know, on some level, we can say that, and hear me out here, on some level, we can say that humor is subjective, and our analysis of a particular kind of joke might be different than someone else's assessment. I guess my answer is this. I would say, James, and remind me, Deacon, did he say that it was his father or his father-in-law?
8: Yeah,
10: father-in-law.
8: Yeah.
10: I would say this. The question is, do these videos, do these jokes help your father-in-law pray himself and be a better Christian and love better? Or do you see fruits of him watching these videos that make him more crass, that make him more dulled to spiritual things? It's hard to make a claim without seeing the actual video and kind of getting an assessment of the spirit of the thing. But like many areas of life, the question, I think, at least one helpful question can be, what are the fruits? You know, there are many secular comics that are very, very funny, and many of them use really quite awful language and joke also about wholly inappropriate things that denigrate human dignity and mock human intimacy. And the question, it seems to me, always is, does listening to this, participating in this, make me a better brother, a better Christian? Does it coarsen my own language? And I think if we're honest, what the kind of art we surround ourselves with affects us.
8: Sure.
10: And so if these videos are helping James's father-in-law to be more engaged in his own faith, to pray, to be more lighthearted, then it's probably a good thing. But at the same time, if James has concerns, I think you have to express those with respect and love, and then you got to let your father-in-law make his own choice.
8: Very good. Okay. Thank you for that, Father James. Thanks for writing in. Mary has also written in, and she says, I've always thought that God has to have a sense of humor. Think of an elephant's trunk, a giraffe's neck, or a baboon's hindquarters.
10: Amen. Well done. I couldn't agree more.
8: That's
10: or
8: really
10: like
8: good.
10: think of a hippopotamus, you know?
8: Yes.
10: Just a walking mass of flesh. which, by the way, can destroy you with a simple chomp of its crazy looking body.
8: That's true.
10: Well said. Couldn't agree more.
8: Thank you, Mary, for that. Let's go back to the phones now. Let's go to Pauline calling in from Maine. Hello, Pauline, and welcome to the Inner Life.
6: Hi, I had to call in at the last minute, but I'm gonna trim down the joke. But the gist of it is, a bus driver and a pastor die at the same time, and they both show up at the pearly gates, and they're sitting there, and St. Peter comes out and takes in the bus driver, and he goes in, and the pastor's there sitting, saying, that's unusual, but he said, well, I'm next in line. So he ends up waiting and waiting and waiting and waiting. And finally, St. Peter comes to the gate, and the pastor was pretty irate and said, hey, what's going on here? I thought I'd surely be the one to go in first. He said, sir, he said, when you preached, everybody slept. But when this bus driver drove, everybody prayed.
10: Amen. Amen. Well done. Well done, Pauline. Yeah. Well done. That hit. That landed.
8: I like it. Yep. Very good. Appreciate it, Pauline. Thanks for calling in. I'm going to inflict that one on a few people here yet today. So thank you. I appreciate that. Let's go to Joe next, calling in from Arizona. Hello, Joe. Welcome to the Inner Life.
7: Hi. Good morning. Congratulations, Deacon, on your attaining of the rank of deacon.
8: Thank you.
7: I do have a joke. Jesus and Moses are on this golf course together, and they're golfing. And, you know, they come to this hole with a real, you know, big dog leg and lots of sand traps. And Jesus turns to Moses and goes, I'm gonna get an eagle on this. Moses says, I don't think so, Jesus. And he goes, well, Jack Nicklaus can. So Jesus hits the ball and it goes into the pond. And so, you know, Jesus shrugs his shoulders, walks on the pond to go get the ball. And then two other golfers who are behind him come up and go to Moses. Who is that guy? Who does that guy think he is? Is he Jesus? And he goes, no, he thinks he's Jack Nicholson.
10: Nice work, Joe. Very nice.
8: Good work. Good work, Joe. Yeah, very good. Father, now, I don't want to get too much farther here into others. We have lots of people wanting to share jokes here, but you have a joke in store for us as well, I think.
10: I do, Deacon. I'm so grateful you asked. I do. I've been waiting all show to share this one with you. What do Winnie the Pooh and Alexander the Great have in common?
8: I think I know, but go ahead.
10: Ah, it's the same middle name. I always love that one.
8: Yeah.
10: See, that's a great illustration of the old dissonance thing, you know?
8: Yeah.
10: You got Winnie the Pooh, Bumbling Bear. You got Alexander the Great conquering the world. And you begin to think to yourself, what connects these two crazy figures? It's the word, man. It's just the word. It's great. It works on so many levels. Thank you for letting me share.
8: Yeah.
10: You don't seem very impressed. I got to say, Deacon, you don't seem very amused at all.
8: No, I like it. I mean, it's a good illustration, at least, of that.
10: Thank you. Thank you for at least giving me that. Thank you.
8: Well, and I think, actually, there's something there, too, because, you know, oftentimes, if you've heard a joke before, it can lose some of its initial, but that only serves to underscore that, you know, the surprise, the element of this is unexpected, this is something that happens. And I got to say that

0: Amen. That's right. Right. Keep your eyes open like a child. Keep your eyes open like a child and you will laugh.
1: Yeah. Yeah. By the way, I just was looking in our local newspaper and there's a broken guitar for sale for only a dollar. No strings attached.
0: Okay. Yeah.
1: There you go. Yeah. That's there too.
0: Nice work. That was good. That was good. This is why you have your job, brother. Right there. That is why you got your job.
1: Yeah, indeed. Something right. Let's go back to the phones. Maybe we can do a little bit better there. Let's go to Carol calling in from Atlanta. Hi, Carol. Welcome to The Inner Life.
2: Oh, hello. I just thought about this scripture that's in Proverbs chapter 17, verse 22. A merry heart does good. Mm. Like medicine.
0: Amen.
2: And it certainly is a blessing of laughter from God to give us a merry heart.
0: Amen, Carol. Well done. You're quite right. I think we all have experienced that. And wonderful reminder that scripture speaks to truth. And the truth is that laughter feels really, really good.
1: Mm-hmm. Yeah, very good. I really like it, Carol. Good reminder there as well. Let's go to Juanita calling in from South Bend, Indiana. Hello, Juanita. Welcome.
3: Hi. I just had to quickly tell you, about 10 years ago, was having problems with my son's ex-wife, you know, keeping the children away from us. And at one point in time, I was even contemplating, well, if she were dead, would it be, you know, would it solve all our problems? Then unexpectedly, at Christmas time, a coworker gave each one of us a gift. And the personal touch that she added to mine was a small meat cleaver. It made me laugh. It made me smile. It made me cry. And because I realized that God had a sense of humor, you know, that he felt my pain. But, you know, the reality, don't go that far. You know, just like you guys are saying, humor is grounding us in reality. It would not solve my problems. It could actually escalate and everything.
1: Yeah.
3: You know, but it just made my day. And because this all happened at work, I did have a great day at work. I let go of the anger, the upset, and everything. And I realized, yes, my God has a sense of humor. And I appreciated that gift like nothing else.
0: You know, Juanita, I'm sorry to interrupt you. No, Juanita, please continue. I'm so sorry.
3: Oh, no. Go right ahead.
0: I'm chuckling at your call, which I find so amusing. And not the least reason being that, you know, gallows humor, we think about, even, you know, I've heard friends in the ER who joke about ER humor or, you know, end of life issues that sometimes we can joke about in order not to mock what is happening, not to be disrespectful, but to lighten the load and to give us maybe sometimes some perspective. Gallows humor itself does have a role, I think, in making this pilgrimage of life bearable. So while I probably would not have given you that gift, you know, I understand the sentiment, and thank you for calling.
1: Yeah, I appreciate it, Juanita. Thanks for that. You know, and I think that's the ultimate joke that the Lord has played on the devil and all the workings of evil, right? Is the resurrection, that he laughs at the face of death.
0: Amen. Amen to that. The great fear we all have of death, the Lord has removed that. So let's rejoice in the gift of eternal life.
1: Amen. Father, great conversation. So my apologies to L who called in with their jokes. You can email them in to me. I'll still take them at innerlife@relevantradio.com. But Father, thank you for being with us today. May we have a blessing from you as we close.
0: Of course. May the God who gives us the joy of our youth bless you all. God who is Father, Son, and Holy Spirit. Amen.
1: Amen. Well, I hope that you spend the rest of this day in good humor, folks, and sharing that good humor with others, being bonded together with others in that humor as well. Tomorrow on the program, we're honoring Our Lady of Mount Carmel and talking with a Carmelite priest about Carmelite spirituality. Hope you can tune in for that. Stay tuned now for the Holy Sacrifice of the Mass with Father Rocky as our celebrant today. Until next time, friends, grace and peace.
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0: Forces policy bars military chaplains and anyone involved in Defense Department activities from using any language that references God during official events. Bishop Scott McHaig, head of Canada's military ordinance, says the rule sets a dangerous precedent, arguing it misunderstands true secularity and restricts religious expression rather than protecting it. McHaig telling Vatican News, the policy affects all faith groups and that he's mobilized an interfaith committee to push back, adding Canadian Catholics remain hopeful the policy will be reversed. The United States Postal Service has announced it will release its 2026 Christmas stamps on October 2nd. One of the designs features the Christmas Madonna and Child, a stamp showcasing the Virgin and Child enthroned, a painting from the Netherlands around 1500, now housed at the Clark Art Institute in Massachusetts. The new Christmas stamp will cost 82 cents individually or $16.40 for a book of 20. That stamp officially going on sale nationwide next month. And September 5th marks the feast of St. Teresa of Calcutta. Catholics around the world reflecting on her mission to serve the poorest of the poor and the words that shaped her vocation, "I thirst," believing Jesus' cry from the cross was not simply physical suffering, but a plea for love, for souls, and for human compassion. St. Teresa of Calcutta built her entire ministry around answering that thirst in the abandoned, the sick, and the dying. Nearly three decades after her passing, the Missionaries of Charity continue serving in more than 100 countries, keeping you connected with the church and the world 24 hours a day and on the web at relevantradio.com. I'm Brooke Taylor, and this is listener-supported Relevant Radio.
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9: 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Not for our seniors living on fixed incomes, nor for the parents who rely on a regular supply of apple slices to keep toddler tantrums at bay.
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2: Yeah, that was CBS New York reporting on the 30% discounts to be found at five city-run grocery stores in New York. And I do want to talk about this with you coming up in a few minutes. We'll dive into these grocery stores. I find it, I've never thought I'd see it, a government-run grocery store in our country here. Imagine walking to a grocery store owned by your city instead of a private business. Of course, prices are lower, shelves are stocked. Politicians promise you're going to save money, right? It's a good deal. Who doesn't want that? I want to pay less for meat and cheese. Sounds appealing. Is it sustainable? That's the question. So today, a little bit later, we'll explore what's going on in New York City with the mayor there and his proposal for city-owned grocery stores. The argument for it, there's a lot of people who say, hey, we can't afford it any other way. There's a lot of concern surrounding it. But I also love history. You know that. I want to go back and I'll show you what history does with government-run enterprises. But I also want to talk about housing. And I saw a really fascinating article that made me think. I never thought of housing as a moral issue. You know, I guess in some respects it is. The number for first-time adults trying to buy a home, 40 years of age. I threw that stat out a few times at you, right? Why are so many couples delaying marriage, postponing children, deciding to have fewer kids? Could it be directly related to housing? National Association of Realtors reports that for the average first-time home buyer, now at least 40 years of age. I was in my 20s when I bought my first house. Nick was in his 30s when he bought his, my producer here. So the average price for a home climbed above $400,000. Today's mortgage rates and monthly housing costs, you know, it's $5,000 once you include the taxes and insurance. Depends where you live, really. I mean, California's a lot more, you know, maybe West Virginia's a lot less. It depends what you're looking at. But that's the average that the National Association of Realtors has thrown out. If you're looking to buy a house, you might see the shocking sticker price. CBS News will share a little bit more on some of these numbers. Listen.
10: The latest data shows us existing home sales were down 2.4% in June. And the median price of an existing home, you see it right here, is the highest it's ever been at $440,600.
2: So there you go. You hear the numbers. The question is why, right? Housing shortages, they don't happen overnight. It's really the result of several factors coming together. I was having this conversation over the weekend with somebody. A lot of the baby boomers now, they're staying in their homes. They're staying there longer after retirement. So the supply has been reduced. A lot of boomers, I saw an article too, I think it was last week. I was away for a couple of days and I was reading something about how they're buying bigger houses. They're actually buying big houses, I guess because they can, right? Interest rates were low. But builders continue to face challenges. They've got zoning restrictions, permit delays, labor shortages, regulation. It adds to the construction costs and at the same time, population growth, right? We've got a lot of both legal and unauthorized, if you will, illegal immigration has increased. And we talked to Wendy Momakowski, a realtor, Will Mask. It was 2 weeks ago, maybe last week it was. It's just about the impact of immigration on the cost of rent and on housing. So it's very basic economics, right? You've got too many people chasing too few homes. So that's what you have. That's why this matters beyond economics. When young people cannot afford a home, when marriage is delayed, when people are not having kids, because they can't afford a large family, at least for what they've always hoped for, that's a problem. That's why Patrick Brown of the Ethics and Public Policy Center argues that housing isn't merely an economic issue. It really is a family issue, right? It's about whether the next generation can build a stable life, put down roots, raise children in secure communities. That's always been the American dream. Yeah, that's what most of us grew up with. That should be the vision. You know, in the Catholic Church, this is a side note here, has always taught that the family is the fundamental building block of society, right? John Paul II called the family the domestic church. So when you get these public policies, when they make it increasingly difficult for families to form and to flourish, then those policies, I think, need to be examined. Let's talk to Patrick about it today. He is a fellow in the Life and Family Initiative at the Ethics and Public Policy Center, where of course, focuses on developing robust pro-family economic agendas and supporting families. It's great to have him here with us today. Patrick, good afternoon.
11: Good afternoon, Drew. Thanks so much for having me on.
2: I'm delighted to talk to you about this. You know, it's funny because I never thought, as I said a few minutes ago, of housing, the housing crisis, as a moral crisis. But when you start to break it down, you can really see it is. To talk about the moral challenges of what we're now seeing, and how do we get to this point? What do you think the biggest facilitator or culprit in this crisis is?
11: Well, Drew, you kind of summarized it really well heading into the segment. It's a long-running crisis that didn't occur overnight, but a number of factors are contributing to the reality on the ground, where it's not just expensive places like New York City or San Francisco that's making it harder for young families just starting out. It's increasing to places like Atlanta, Nashville, Austin, Texas, all these places where, you know, you used to be able to kind of afford a home and get your feet under you. Now that's getting pushed out of reach through a number of different factors we can talk to. If we're not taking that seriously, then we can't be surprised that family formation, marriage rates, fertility rates continue to fall.
2: Yeah, no, I agree. Maybe what concerns you most about the fact that the average first-time home buyer is now 40 years of age? You know, I said my producer Nick's in his 30s. He just got his place. My generation, we're buying homes in our 20s. How much have housing costs contributed to declining birth rates, and how much have housing costs contributed to this crisis that we're seeing?
11: Yeah, I mean, it's not the whole story behind declining fertility, but it's a big one. When you think back to, you know, I don't want to guess when you bought your first house, Drew, but if you look back at like the data from the mid-1980s, the median, the average home price was about 3 to 3.5 times what your annual, or what the median household income would be for the year. So, you know, if you imagine just your whole paycheck going towards rent, obviously that's not how it works, but it was about a multiple of 3.5. Now, it's gotten closer to 6.
2: Wow.
11: So relative to people's take-home pay, the cost of housing has not quite doubled, but gotten pretty close. And so that's a huge weight on people's ability to, you know, put down roots, to think about, you know, getting a bigger place with a backyard and think about how I'm going to cater to. And you can see this in the data. When researchers look at places that were kind of on the cusp of the housing affordability crunch, places like California, you can see that as housing prices get expensive, people who own homes already feel good. Hey, look, I'm sitting on a nest egg. It continues to grow in value. I'm able to buy that second vacation home or go on a couple more vacations. If you're a baby boomer or an empty nester, that's pretty good for you. But if you're a renter or somebody who's just trying to get your, you know, again, established in life, you're looking around, first-time home buyer, you're looking at the market continuing to skyrocket, and you think, oh my gosh, how can I ever afford to propose to this girl I've been dating? How can we ever afford to move in together, have a family, get a dog, get a couple kids, right? These things, housing is the biggest chunk of a household's budget. And so it's not surprising that it has a real direct and indirect impact in their willingness to start a family.
2: So, you know, is it fair to blame housing, though, on the fact that people are choosing to limit their family size and not get married? Because you can turn hands of time back and, you know, people live in very small homes, you know, much less. And again, you're right, the cost of the home was less, and the amount of money needed to pay for it was maybe not as much. But, I mean, there are other alternatives. Do economics really drive marriage and family formation? And if that's the case, are we failing somewhere along the line? Because we need families, you know. We see a lot of immigration coming in that might be impacting the housing market too. But speak to that if you can, if you have any perspective on how affordable housing, you know, impacts marriage and family formation.
11: Yeah, I mean, I think you're right to be suspicious of this narrative, because in a lot of other sectors of the economy, people will say, oh, if only childcare wasn't so expensive, or if only healthcare or higher education, or name all these different things, then we'd see more babies. And you look at other nations across the globe that do subsidize childcare or higher ed or whatever else, and there's really no evidence that those things impact fertility rates one way or the other. It just is not how people are thinking about making that decision, because having a child is associated with all sorts of different costs.
2: Right.
11: Housing is the one, I think, that if you look both across the globe and you know, across the different states in America, places with cheaper housing tend to have higher marriage rates and higher fertility rates. And, you know, you can't say 100% that's causal, right? You can't solely attribute that to housing costs, because, you know, energy costs and other things as well, culture plays a big role too. But I think of all the culprits of cost of living on family formation, housing is the one I'm most suspicious of, that I think that actually is telling a real story, because again, people are more hesitant to put down roots if they feel like they're going to be unstable and they can't afford, they don't know if they're going to be moving, they don't think they can, you know, find a place that's appropriate for a growing family. To your point, I do think that back in the 1960s, 1970s, we were building a lot more homes in general, and we were building a wider variety of homes, both, you know, big homes in wide suburbs with big lawns, but also starter homes, right? Townhomes, studios, or, you know, condos. It was kind of like ways to just start building some equity, get your foot in the door. Those are much less common today. And so one thing that we can be talking about in this discussion is, what can we be doing to make it easier for developers and other real estate folks to build smaller houses that are more family friendly, that can kind of help people get in the game earlier in life, rather than saying, wait till you're 40 and then you can afford a McMansion somewhere, because we know that's going to be really bad for people's fertility rates and marriage rates as well.
2: Yeah, and we should talk about it. Let me open the phones too. If you want to join the conversation, love to hear from you. The number's 888-914-9149. Have housing costs affected your family's decision to have kids or even to get married? Do you have young adults who've given up the the desire for home ownership saying, hey, I just can't do it? And what's the biggest obstacle you're seeing today where you live? You can get in now. 888-914-9149. Nick, yeah, go right ahead.
12: I was just going to say, there was a piece from Scott Lincecum who writes for the Cato Institute. He talked about in Minnesota, he says, it's effectively impossible for developers to build a home in the $150,000 price range because of land construction costs and also regulation fees. So the local governments are in, you know, have sometimes really strict zoning laws that make it prohibitive for builders to build the starter homes that you were just talking about, Patrick.
2: Yeah.
11: So, yeah, that's exactly right. I think that's one of the big culprits is, again, and some of it is well-intentioned, some of it is less well-intentioned, where people go, hey, look, the most important thing in our community is to keep house prices high because, again, for seniors and folks, this might be a big investment. We want to make sure that it stays that way. The problem is you can't have everywhere in America deciding to try to pursue never falling housing or never making housing more affordable, because then you price out all the families. And so you have a lot of communities where big houses are being lived in by empty nesters, baby boomers, retirees, kind of how you started the segment. And if you're not building new housing stock to come online for people earlier in the life cycle, then you're going to be seeing closing maternity wards, closing schools, falling enrollment, all these things that we're starting to see pick up in places around the country.
2: That's really true. Nick sent me over a quote out of one of the articles that we had. And Nick, what's the title of that article again, one more time, if you can remember it? America's housing shortage is a moral crisis. And let me just share a quote from this. It says, inflated expectations around the quality of housing, the idea of a white picket fence may also be a factor. This is their quoting Father Koth. And he says, there's a widespread desire in American culture for a house of a certain perceived quality or size. It only tends to drive prices even higher due to scarcity. Some Catholics have just suggested that part of the solution is to adjust expectations, combining kids into a smaller number of rooms in a smaller house, for example. I think that's an interesting point. And I go back to that again. I mean, we all have this dream of these McMansions, but I know a lot of people grew up in very, very small homes. They had to share the room with their brother or, they had much tighter conditions. Does part of the responsibility fall on us as Americans or even us as parents? I mean, we bought into this desire and this vision that bigger is better. And we need that big house with that white picket fence. Should we be maybe instilling in our children or the next generation, and what's more important than a white picket fence is your children. They'll be the greatest gift you'll ever have. And they'll give to you many, many times over. They'll be your best investment, so to speak. Your thoughts on that? Maybe restructuring, a reframing of how we look at what we think is important. Because I think the family is suffering as a result of this. And then as a result of that, so is the economy and the society at large.
11: Yeah, I mean, I think there's always room for us to be prudent and conscientious about our consumption, right? And something like housing, it is easy to kind of get caught up in that, keeping up with the Joneses idea that, I don't want to do it unless I can do it all the way. That said, there are a lot of places in the country where it's not just that people are looking at smaller homes and saying, I don't want that. There are no smaller homes available. And so it's a little bit of both, right? I think that part of the problem is because of some of the regulations that we were talking about earlier, if you're a developer and you only can build so many houses, you're going to be incentivized to build big, expensive houses rather than targeting a more modest section of the market. And without getting rid of some of those regulations, we're not going to be able to match supply and demand as well.
2: Should public policy place greater emphasis on helping young families become homeowners? I think that's their role.
11: Absolutely. I think we know that, especially in our country, home ownership is a cornerstone of the American dream, right? Again, the white picket fence and all that. I think it's really important for us to be thinking about ways to kind of rebalance the scales towards younger parents and those starting out. Because again, baby boomers and a lot of retirees and folks, they're going to be doing all right. They're sitting on a nest egg. We've got to make sure that the younger folks are able to get on that ladder as well.
2: The other thing I was thinking, I mean, I've seen like Elon, maybe it wasn't Musk, but there's all these new concepts for home development now. Port Cement, a whole bunch of different things, that the way they construct these homes really inexpensively. Do we need to look at a new model for constructing homes. I think we need to take a look at some of these policies. We need to encourage, I think, builders to construct more entry-level homes. Your thoughts on maybe a new approach to the challenge that we face, you know, outside.
11: Yeah, I think it's an all of,
2: yeah, go ahead.
11: I think it's an all of the above. I there are some really innovative companies out there looking at kind of not your grandfather's modular homes, right, but really right. new, innovative, right. low cost approaches to pre-assembling a home somewhere and then building it somewhere else. That can be really useful in certain areas of the country. There was actually some legislation, the Road to Housing Act, that just got passed over the summer that directly would make it easier for companies to experiment with kind of some of this stuff. That should definitely be a piece of the puzzle. It's not going to be the whole thing.
2: Right.
11: But those kind of incremental improvements can improve the picture overall if we do enough of them.
2: So said Stanley's in Sacramento, California. He wants to join the conversation. You can join us too. 888-914-9149. Hi, Stanley. You're on the air with Patrick Brown. Go right ahead.
13: Hi. Thank you. We lived for 25 years renting when we had intended in getting back into the market for our house ownership. And just the market didn't allow us. But we came to find out that the house we lived in for renting had missed the low income status by about 5 or 10 square feet because of the regulation. They were, you know, not bending the rules at all. So a whole neighborhood was taken out of the affordable range market.
2: That's crazy. Yeah, you know, and thank you very much, Stanley. And Patrick, I can let you respond to that as well. I mean, that's where, you know, regulations can become a real juggernaut for people trying to get affordable
11: homes. Yeah, and it's a good example of how sometimes affordable housing programs, although they sound good on paper, don't actually deliver results for folks, because what you're essentially trying to do is kind of like higher education, where you've written a blank check to higher education, the price keeps going up and up and up. That's part of the problem with affordable housing programs, is you're just trying to subsidize your way out of what is fundamentally a demand side problem. You need more supply to come online to make it more affordable for everybody, rather than these sort of narrow programs that, again, have these sort of weird cutoffs and things that our caller could experience firsthand.
2: Some people blame immigration. They say undocumented people are, you know, rent's gone up because of that, or maybe even homeownership. I find it hard to believe homeownership is a problem. What role does immigration or undocumented migrants who are here, how does that impact the housing market?
11: Yeah, I would say if I talked to you 4 years ago, I would say it's traditionally not had much of an impact. Over the last 3 or 4 years, we've started to see a small trickle of economic studies that is saying, hey, look, we've started to reach the point where it seems like immigration is starting to become a drain on the housing market. It's not the whole story. It's a couple percentage points here or there, especially in places like California, not surprisingly. But overall, people will say it's, you know, 100% to blame. I don't think that's right, but it's, you know, maybe 5 to 10 percentage points of the bigger problem. Which means that, you know, we have to be thinking about the broader context of all these different things that are going on. The other thing I'll just say, though, is oftentimes immigrant labor is used to build new homes. And so it can be kind of net zero over the long run. But it certainly is an issue.
2: All right. Daniel's in Traverse City, Michigan. Daniel, thanks for calling in. Good afternoon. You're on with Patrick Brown.
14: Good afternoon, Drew. Thanks for taking my call. I just had a quick comment. My wife and I purchased our first home in our early 20s. I'm 44 now. And I run a small seasonal business, and the employees that I hire don't want to work more than 40 hours a week. At their age, I was working my tail off to pay for that house for the goal of owning a home. And we, you know, it was a terrible mess, the house. But I just don't see that in this younger generation of... young people wanting to grab the bull by the horns and get into life is the way I see it. I don't know if it's true across the country, but it's certainly true in my business.
2: Maybe others can sound off and share what they're seeing, Daniel. Yeah, look, I did the same thing. I always worked, not just one job, but I always found other revenue streams, you know, because you need that sometimes in order to achieve, you know, the house that you want or to be able to get what you want. Patrick, your thoughts on work ethic? I mean, we do have a very different generation today of people who don't have the same ambition. I've got a friend who works, and he works with a lot of young people come on, and they want to do the minimum. You know, he says, man, these don't have the worth ethic we had when we were growing up. And maybe that's somebody older looking back, you know, through those eyes. And, you know, maybe it's like, you know, when I used to walk to school, the snow is 10 feet high. I did it barefoot. You know how those things get bigger and more dramatic. I don't know.
11: Right? No, I mean, it's so hard to know. I think, you know, you broadly hear this sentiment, right? That especially among the youngest people who came up of age in the sort of internet era, that, you know, there's some, you know, I think it's hard to say for sure. You could also say because the cost of some of these things like housing and other things have gone up, maybe they feel like it's just impossible. We'll never get on the ladder. Again, I think that's pretty pessimistic to think like that. Yeah. That said, you know, it's also, as we were talking about earlier, I mean, it's a little bit of a, just because it was challenging for folks in the 60s, 70s, and 80s to afford a home, it was only, you know, 3 or 4 times an annual salary versus 6 or 7. And I think that we have to keep that in mind when we're comparing apples to oranges. It's not the economy of yesteryear, and things change, and sometimes young people rebel against that.
2: Yeah. We'll take another call. Teresa is in Houston, Texas, Spring, Texas. Teresa, good afternoon.
15: Hi, Drew. How are you?
2: Hey, I'm well. Thanks for calling.
15: I just wanted to say, when my parents got married back in the 50s in Louisiana, they bought a small two-bedroom house under 1,000 square feet, and they had 7 kids in that house.
2: Wow.
15: They had 3 sets of bunk beds in one room, and they had the baby in the crib in their room. And my dad would, after work every day, drive around looking in the neighborhood near the Catholic school and the Catholic church, so we could just walk to school. And we eventually found a house and moved in and had another kid. There were 8 of us and stuff. And then they remodeled down the road, you know, but they made it work. You know, it was under 1,000 square feet.
2: Wow.
15: You know, 7 feet, you know, but 7 kids, 9 people.
2: Yeah.
15: Yeah.
2: That's a lot of people in 1,000 square feet. That's a lot. Those are tight quarters.
15: And we still get along. We still get along today.
2: I love it, Teresa. I appreciate it. Hey, Patrick, I'll let you respond to her, but also give you some final thoughts. We only have about 3 minutes or so left. And yeah, I don't know what you see coming in the next decade, whether the trend is going to be reversed, whether legislation will make a difference, or what reforms would make the biggest difference over the next decade. I'll just give you the platform, whatever you want to leave us with.
11: Sure. I mean, first of all, God bless her parents. I mean, that is some amazing virtue to have that many kids in that small space and have them all friendly after that. That's something that's not going to be as appealing to today's generation. Just, you know, leave it or take it or leave it. And so we can either respond to that by saying, hey, they should be more willing to sacrifice like previous years. And there's certainly truth to that. You know, affluence can be a vice just like anything else. But at the same time, our expectations go up because we do live in a rich society. And if you fed somebody the diet of what they were eating back in the 1960s, you know, cottage cheese and Jell-O doesn't sound as good maybe as it did back then. And so we have to kind of adjust our bar, our mental model of what a healthy economy looks like. And if we're just, you know, especially in so many parts of the country where we're seeing skyrocketing housing prices and seeing the housing that's being built be more skewed towards big McMansion type developments, we got to be thinking about the policy incentives. So making it easier for people to build, you know, welcoming new development, the sort of yes in my backyard movement that you might have heard about, these kind of steps towards making it easier for people to get on the housing ladder to begin with, ultimately is going to make it a little more pro-family, a little more easier to have kids, and hopefully will relieve the pressure of some parents who, yeah, again, for generations may have had to scrimp and save to try to just make ends meet. Well, we could choose to make housing a little bit less, a little bit more affordable if we wanted to, just by building more of it. And I think we really should.
2: Gotcha. Well, hey, thank you, Patrick, for your time. I'm grateful for it and your insights. People can follow you, I'm assuming, at, is it APPC.com or is it?
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2: PTB Rights. Love it. All right. We'll follow you there on Twitter as well. Hey, Patrick, thank you. Look forward to our next conversation. Thanks for your insights.
11: Anytime, Drew.
2: You guys. Thanks. Patrick Brown, fellow in the Life and Family Initiative at the Ethics and Public Policy Center. You can check him out online. When we come back, anyway, I want to share with you something just slightly a little bit different. I want to take a look That's something a lot of people say. Hey, how come scripture, how come the Bible is inconsistent with science? Do the two support one another, or are they really diametrically opposed? Father Robert Spitzer is going to be stopping by. There's a new book out. I'll tell you what it is. It's something everybody should have in their spiritual library. And this is the one that has a very unique attribute to it. I'll fill you in on that when I come back. Stay with me.
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2: Hey, thanks for joining me. Chaplain of Divine Mercy, about a half an hour away. Maybe you're facing a crisis or something difficult in your life. If you are, you know what? Join me, okay? Or tell that person who is struggling to join us. We'll pray for them together. We'll wait on great things. We'll see what God has in store for them, okay? We'll be streaming it. You can leave your intentions with Nick on our X account. And of course, you can join me here. And mobile app for those who maybe don't, who may not be in the same area you are. 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Download that app. Hey, couple things here. I want you to join my text group too. I got to remind you about that too. I don't tell you enough. Later this week, Nick is sending out to you a really beautiful prayer that we heard on the air from a priest. It's one for great spiritual protection and power. So I'll send that to you at the end of the week. You should be getting, if you're part of the text group, you get a link. It'll bring you right there. This is a 10-word prayer you need to learn, you need to memorize, and you need to use it when there's division, when there's anger, when there's fear, when there's strange events happening in the home, you know, when there's poltergeist activity, whatever it might be, right? You break out this prayer. It's a great one. So if you're part of the Drew Mariani text group, I'm sending this to you, okay? It's do this. Just type in, open your cell phone, go to your texting app, type in 914-914. That's the telephone number. And just my name. That's all you need to do is put in the message field, Drew. 914-914 is the number. Text the word Drew, and you are in. A little later in the week, you'll get your first text from the Drew Mariani Show team. It'll be great. Hey, I want to talk about something I came across. There, you know, I don't know how many Bibles you have, if you have a Bible, right? Two things I think everybody should have in their spiritual library. Well, I have three. The Bible, right? Without question. The Catechism of the Catholic Church. That'll answer any question you have about the faith. You think Patrick Madrid is good? You'll love the Catechism of the Catholic Church. That book, it answers everything from just war to sexual ethics. I mean, any question you have, it's all there. I'll throw the Diary of St. Faustine in. All right, how about that too? That's not bad. That'll inspire you. But here's the thing. You know, the question I'll throw to you, and we'll talk to Father Spitzer about this. Can you believe in both the Bible and modern science without checking your brain at the door? Genesis. For example, have you ever wondered in the book of Genesis about creation, right? The Big Bang. What about evolution? What about miracles? Does this all fit together in the Catholic worldview? How does it sync with science, right? Father Spitzer has come out with a new Science, Reason, and Faith Catholic Study Bible, and it may be one of the most, I think, important resources in your spiritual library. You know, I talked about having that Bible. I think this is a great one. I was looking at some of this the other day. You'll hear people say this. You probably have family members say that, science disproved the Bible. You know, maybe you heard it from a professor at school. Well, you know, that's silly. You know, creation began with, and they make the scientific argument. You know, you'll hear, you know, maybe you even think this. If the universe is nearly 14 billion years old, why does Genesis say it was created in just 7 days? How long ago was that? Can somebody believe in evolution and still believe that God created the world? What about miracles? Does science explain those away? How does that all sink, right? The beautiful thing about our faith, about authentic Catholicism, we're not afraid of the truth. We are not afraid of the truth. In fact, the church has always maintained that truth cannot contradict truth. So if God's the author of both creation and scripture, then the book of nature and the book of Revelations, ultimately, they tell the same story, but they speak different languages. And that's one of the reasons why I'm excited today to speak to Father Robert Spitzer. He's one of the church's leading voices on the relationship between science and philosophy and theology. I was away about a week ago and somebody asked me a question, who's the most intelligent person, the most brilliant person that you know? And I racked my Rolodex in my head. I'm like, I talked to a lot of people. You know who's at the top of my list? Father Spitzer. The guy's a genius. He really is. He's brilliant and he's eloquent. His new Science, Reason, and Faith Catholic Bible Study, it's not just another edition of Sacred Scripture. It's really a guide for you. And that's why I wanted to bring him on today. I wanted to introduce you to it. And he joins me right now. Father, it's good to have you back. Good afternoon.
0: Well, Drew, it's great to be with you again, and thanks so much for the high accolade. I'm not sure that I'm the smartest guy or the genius of the wizard world, but I am. God gave me a good memory and a good mind, and I'm grateful for that.
2: I love talking with you. You always have great insights, and they're profound. You're well versed, well read. Yeah, first of all, I want to compliment you on this. I'm always looking for. There's lots of different study Bibles that are out there, right? And I think it's really important to understand this. But this is like the perfect gift for somebody who says, "All right, I can figure out, you know, the story of salvation history through this study Bible." But this one really pulls back the veil on you know, God's creative nature and science, right? Science and reason and faith, all mixed in one. I think this is such a great gift, such a great tool. What inspired it? I mean, I don't know what motivated this from you, and maybe explain what makes this so different from every other Catholic study Bible that's out there.
0: Yeah, well, I devoted the Magis Center to basically, you know, the confluence between science, reason, faith, morality, scripture, a long time ago, but This was really the idea of Scott Reichert over at OSV, our Sunday Visitor Press. You know, they publish Bibles.
2: Oh, yeah.
0: And he said, you know, I noticed you've been doing all the science, reason, and faith stuff, and wonder if you want to do a science, reason, faith study Bible. Would you? I mean, I couldn't believe it. What was coming out of his mouth, I just said, wow, best idea ever. Are you asking me if I would do that? And of course he said, yes. So I said, yes, I would.
2: Awesome.
0: I very much want to do that. And I think it's just the perfect thing, you know, for especially high schools, or you've got these college, you know, the focus missionaries in college, mm-hmm. or you've got the, you know, high school teachers who are trying to explain these, you know, seemingly, you know, difficult texts. In the not just the Old Testament, though that's where a good number of them are, but also in the New Testament, just on the historicity of Jesus. How can you prove these are really eyewitness testimonies, and using all of Richard Bauckham's, N.T. Wright's, John P. Meyer stuff that really give the evidence that pushes it right across the line, or the evidence that Jesus really did start the Catholic Church, mm-hmm. the Eucharist, he really did intend his real body and blood there. And so it requires a great deal of work, because there's a great deal both of, yes, a lot of history there. There's a lot of you know, science there as well. And of course, there's all, you know, the morality questions and the development of morality in the Old Testament, and then Jesus, of course, being the fulfillment of Revelation in the New, and bringing all this into line, you know, and trying to give the methodological, you know, answers that reconcile, as you put it, the two voices, the voice of nature, which is, you know, manifest in math, in science, in empirical observation. And yes, also the voice, you know, of the Creator himself revealing his interior, his heart, his will. And of course, you know, we can always just say, yes, you know, philosophy can give us the existence of God, and science can give us also the existence of God, and the what of God, too, you know, the evidence for an intelligent, uncaused, unrestricted, you know, creator of all else it is. But Revelation, the Bible, it's the who of God. It's the heart of God. It's who he is in the interior. You're never going to be able to deduce that from science, or never going to be able to deduce that from philosophy. All the logic in the world, science in the world, it, you know, may give you the that and the what of God, but it's not going to give you, excuse me, the who of God, the heart of God.
2: Okay.
0: And of course, you know, nature will give us the how of nature, but of course the Bible will give us the why, what was going on in the mind and heart of the Creator. So,
2: Father, why do so many people assume that, you know, Christianity, our faith, the Bible, is mm-hmm. in conflict with science? Yeah. I mean, how did that happen? Was that wasn't always the way, but it seems to be kind of the prominent thought today.
0: Well, it happened because when the scientific revolution happened in particular, I mean, there were, you know, of course, St. Augustine was wrestling with it back in his time when he basically said, you know, please don't interpret the scriptures in a way that's going to obviously contradict something that he didn't call it scientifically proved, but the philosophers of nature can demonstrate really happened. You know, so he basically already in his book, De Genesis, he basically says, don't make Christianity the laughing stock. Be very careful how you interpret scripture against, you know, things that we know to be well-established facts. Well, you know, that was a problem for Augustine. Well, by the time you get to the time of Galileo and the whole, you know, scientific revolution, it became a super problem because, of course, you know, Bellarmine had it down best, you know, St. Robert Bellarmine, who was a very fine scientist on his own and a very fine scriptural exegete on his own and a very fine apologist. And if he had lived just 10 years longer, we'd never had the Galileo problem, but he didn't. That was God's will, I guess. But he basically wrote to his friend Foscarini, you know, this was about geocentrism and heliocentrism. And he said, you know, let's keep the geocentric interpretation until we can prove otherwise. And then he goes on to say, however, if you can give me a scientific demonstration you know, parentheses, using stellar parallax, which is a scientific experimental test, that, you know, that the sun really is at the center and the planets orbit around it, mm-hmm. then I would have to say we should interpret scripture to match a good, valid, scientifically demonstrated fact. Now, that is the perfect method. We call it Bellarmine's principle today, biblical interpretation. But essentially, that could have solved the problem. Right. But Galileo, unfortunately, went a little further, mm-hmm. and he basically started saying stuff like, the Pope asked him, don't publish right. heliocentrism as a fact until it's proven. Right. And he did, right. and then right. called the Pope a dope. Right. And so that basically solved the, yeah. that sent everybody into, difficulty, because we were already trying to defend yeah. science against the Protestant world at right. the time. Right. And Galileo just really crunched the Pope's effectiveness yeah, and yeah. voice in that area. Anyway.
2: Well, let me do this. I have to take a short pause.
0: Sure.
2: When we come back, let's open the phones. We'll take some calls.
0: Sure.
2: So let me throw this out to you, too. If you are listening, have you struggled maybe to reconcile science with your faith? Maybe there's something you still deal with. Maybe you're thinking, come on, Drew, Adam and Eve, really? Our first parents? How could that be? Right? Have you ever told, has someone told you maybe science disproved God? How did you respond to that? What do you wish somebody explained to you about scripture when you were younger? If you could ask Father Spitzer one question, about science and faith, this is your time. So I'll open the phones at 888-914-9149. That's 888-914-9149. We could probably do 3 hours just talking about Big Bang cosmology and evolution and so many other things, the 7 days of creation and so many of these aspects of scripture that often come up that people are saying, how does that sync, right? We'll do that. We'll talk about that. We'll take your calls right after this. Stay with me.
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2: About 12, 15 minutes away. So if you want to get in for that, you're always welcome. And of course, tell one other person. I think it's really important to spread God's mercy. And we'll come together collectively. We'll pray for each other. It's such a powerful time where I know we make the sacrifice of giving up, you know, time, our busy day. We all have something to do. But when you can pause for a few minutes and really just give your heart to God and pray for one another, there's a power in that. And we're about to tap into it. So, of course, you can join me for that. Tell your loved ones to join you, too, especially if they're going through a difficult time. If you're just tuning in, you're saying, hey, I'm going to pray the chaplet with you. What's Drew talking about today? Well, we are taking a look at modern science and you know, the challenge that a lot of people have with, you know, its connection to the faith. You know, has science made the faith obsolete? You'll hear people argue that. You know, can the Bible still stand up today against some of the toughest scientific questions? Father Robert Spitzer has come out with a brand new Bible. You can get it at our Sunday visitors. It's the Science, Reason, and Faith Catholic Bible Study. I was talking to him during the break, and he was talking about some of these challenging lines, like maybe there's something in Genesis you're struggling with, or maybe it's Adam and Eve, six-day creation, whatever it is. If you have a question, he says, you can look right in the margin there, and I bet you that answer is going to be in the blue. You don't have to go hunting for the answer. It's right there. So it's very accessible. It's designed to help answer many, many questions that people have, especially young people. And I think we need to be better formed in the faith. Father, good to have you back. Let's jump right in the phones. We'll take a couple calls. If you want to join me, I'll have Father for about 10 minutes. So if you got a question for him, it's 888-914-9149. And be glad to add you to the conversation. Oberon is listening in Redwood City, California. Hi, Oberon.
8: Hello. Thank you. I wanted to point out a very interesting aspect of the Israelite Testament, the passage that concerns Elijah the prophet.
0: Yes.
8: He's described as ascending to heaven inside what is called a fiery chariot. That yes. could be interpreted as meaning a electromagnetic propulsion type craft, which is entirely in keeping with quantum physics. Makes sense. And he entered another portal, to another dimension.
2: All right. Oberon, thanks for throwing that out. Some people claim that he was taken up in a UFO, Father, or UAP, Oberon says another dimension. You want to unpack that?
0: Well, in my view, it's a much more eschatological thing. I mean, I think God is sweeping him up in an ascension moment, and I don't think it really has to be explained by quantum physics. Of course, it could be. It could be explained by quantum physics, but I think it's really the action of God who is sweeping up Elijah, you know, and this idea of Elijah being one of the great prophets along with Moses, when Jesus, you know, has the experience, you know, of the transfiguration, he's talking to these two greats, the great, you know, the first, you know, prophet of Moses, and then Elijah, the greatest of all the prophets during the time of the kings. He has given his reward and his that's the sign, the eschatological sign, mm-hmm. namely going up to heaven, not just to another dimension, yeah. but to heaven as the mind of God has the whole kingdom in it, yeah. and of course he swept up there, and that's really I think the meaning.
2: Father, what are what were some of the biggest challenges that people have? Is it creation? Is it Adam and Eve? What have you found when you were putting this together? I don't know whether you surveyed people or what do you find some of the greatest challenges out there are when it comes to faith and science?
0: On the science side, definitely Genesis 1 and Genesis 3 through 8 are definitely problems. And I do have a lot of commentary on those sections, because you have to reconcile those with science, the scientific picture of creation, which can be done, right. so long as we remember what Pope Pius X told us, the 12th told us, namely, you can have science, doing an empirical mathematical method to explain the universe, and scripture is needed, to give us sacred truths necessary for salvation, telling us the mind and the will of God. So now if you let both you know, don't force sacred scripture to do science, and don't force science to do sacred scripture. If you just keep the methods apart, you can see how they reconcile and oftentimes intertwine. Mm-hmm. So that's what I try to explain on the scientific side. Yes, Adam and Eve, you know, there is an Adam and Eve. It just so happens that Adam and our genetic Adam and Eve ancestors lived 200,000 years ago, and our ensouled first Adam and Eve ancestors lived 60,000 years ago. Right. There's a huge explanation for that in the Science, Reason, Faith Catholic Study Bible. Yeah. On the morality side, there are, you know, lots of problematic issues. For example, the Abraham, you know, was about to kill Isaac, his son. You know, how could God ask that from somebody? It troubles kids. You know, certainly the whole area of, you know, Moses told the Hebrews to go ahead and kill every man, woman, and child, you know, in the conquered Canaanite lands. I mean, how could God, you know, say something like that to Moses? So you have to be able to explain it in terms of Ratzinger's, mm-hmm. You know, a two-part view of inspiration.

0: children and offering them to Malak. You know, but on the same time, you know, Moses's way of approaching this was, well, you eliminate the competition if they come out and fight you in battle. If they surrender, or they surrender after a light battle, Moses didn't require that, but if they were fierce in their combat, you know, the way Moses saw it was, mm-hmm. Well, you kill him. Now, did Jesus supersede that? Oh, totally. So Jesus supersedes it. So what you have to teach people is, you know, there's a part of, you know, every scripture passage that is culturally relative, and there's a part which is not culturally real. It's inspired, and therefore, you know, it lasts forever. So Jesus has to be the definitive criterion in Jesus' teaching of what is going to be the inspired part of the Old Testament passage and what's the culturally relative part. And of course, if we can't figure it out ourselves, the church has to do it to tell us which part is inspired and therefore forever, and the one that is culturally relative and can change with the time.
1: Let me do this, Father, because we have a minute or two left. Sure. Let's take one last call in here, then I'll get some final thoughts from you. Tessa's in Tucson, Arizona. Hi, Tessa.
2: Hi, Drew. Hi, Father Spritzer. Okay, so my question is, what translation is this?
0: Oh, it's the RSVCE. So that's Revised Standard Version Catholic Edition.
2: Okay, great. I just was super curious. I'm super excited about it. So,
0: oh, great.
2: Yay.
1: Yeah, it sounds cool. I was saying to Father during the break, Tessa, I want to get a copy of it. So it's I think it's a great book to have. So we should have scripture. I mean, maybe you don't have a Bible. This might be a great one to have. There's a lot of great study Bibles out there. This is very, very unique. And Father, in the final moment, let me give you some final thoughts here. I got about a minute and a half, two minutes for you. Just final thoughts on where people can get it and anything you want to leave us with.
0: Sure. Yeah. First, you can get the Bible at our website. That's store, S-T-O-R-E dot Magicenter, magiscenter.com, or you can get it on OSV, or you can get it on Amazon or any other online thing. Of course, at your favorite Catholic bookstore, they should be carrying it pretty soon. In fact, probably on the shelves today. I'm very sure at your Catholic bookstore as well. It is a large book, but it's $44, and I'm telling you, it's got a lot of commentary there that can straighten out problems. Two big expository sections, one for the Old Testament and the New Testament, a commentary from Science, Reason, Faith before every book of the Bible, and then on the margins in blue of all the problematic scripture passages, there you're going to see the answer probably to the question that you have, and try to explain that. Right. And of course, you can always find our other materials for teachers, you know, who may want a free book to review to see if they want to get it for their students. You may want to contact Elijah at magicenter.com. 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
1: Yeah, I love it. Hey, Father, thank you for what you're doing. Keep up your great work. We'll talk again. We can break down some of these other issues in greater detail, like Adam and Eve and ensoulment and so many other things. That's always a fun conversation.
0: Yeah, absolutely.
1: I'm going to pray right now, okay? I'll pray. Remember you in my personal prayers and
0: thank
1: pray for us.
0: Thank you so much, Drew. Okay, God bless you.
1: That's Father Robert Spitzer. Say a prayer for him. Chaplet is just a couple seconds away. If your heart's heavy, if you're praying for a miracle, if you want to draw closer to Christ, join me right now for the Chaplet of Divine Mercy. You can dial in at 888-914-9149. I'll be right back.
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5: I'm Brooke Taylor with Relevant Radio News. Pope Leo XIV met with Latin Rite bishops from across the Arab world, offering hope in a time of crisis this week, telling them the church's mission isn't measured by size or numbers, but by faithfulness to the gospel. The Holy Father praised small Christian communities that witness with love and refuse to answer violence with more violence. He remembered Christians killed in Iraq, Syria, and Yemen, known to God, he said, and urged the church to support families, young people, and migrants. Pope Leo called every parish to be a home where no one feels like a stranger and reminded the bishops, sow the seeds, God brings the growth. September 5th,

0: marks the feast of St. Teresa of Calcutta, a day the church uses to remember her life of radical charity and mission to serve the poorest of the poor. Nearly three decades after her passing, Mother Teresa's Missionaries of Charity continue serving in more than 100 countries, caring for the abandoned, the sick, and the dying. Her memorial continues to inspire renewed calls for mercy, service, and solidarity with those most in need. And the U.S. bishops are marking Labor Day with a call to honor workers and protect the dignity of work, warning that many young people and low-wage families face growing instability despite a strong economy. Archbishop Sheldon Faub highlighted stagnant wages, rising costs of living, and fears over AI. Faub echoed Pope Leo XIV's warnings that AI must serve people, not replace them, saying technology can never imitate human love, wisdom, or creativity. He urged government, businesses, unions, and churches to work together to ensure innovation benefits everyone and that workers are protected. His message, a just economy is measured not by profit, but how it treats the most vulnerable. Keeping you connected with the church and the world 24 hours a day and on the web at relevantradio.com. I'm Brooke Taylor, and this is listener-supported Relevant Radio.
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0: Well, good afternoon. Let's pray. All right. So good to be able to pray with you. I can't tell you how much it means to me. And wherever you are, whatever you are carrying, join me in praying this prayer. I can't tell you how much I love this prayer. I pray my chaplet and I pray my rosary every day. Of course, nothing more powerful than the Mass. But right now, we have an opportunity to pray the Chaplet of Divine Mercy together. You can pray the Rosary with Father Rocky a little later tonight at 7 o'clock. But let's bring our loved ones. Let's bring those worries. Let's bring those hopes. And let's put them together in the hands of Jesus. This is such a powerful gift of mercy. And when we pray, it's like one voice. Not mine, it's not just yours. We all unite together, and I believe great graces flow. So just take a moment, open your heart, pray with me right now, and we'll invite the Lord's mercy into our lives and into these situations that can be quite troubling. If you want to get in, put this in your speed dial, okay? It's 888-914-9149. Use it every day. Always love to have you here. And of course, Nick is on my social media, and he'll be sharing your intentions. If you don't get through on the phone lines, great way to get a hold of him is hit him up on X, okay? The handle for that is at Drew Mariani Show. You can follow me at Drew Mariani as well, but at Drew Mariani Show. And he'll share a lot of the intentions. He keeps his eye on Twitter, Facebook, you know, YouTube. We're streaming on Relevant Radio Plus. So, you know who I've not prayed with in a long time? My colleague, Brooke Taylor. And she's been away from the mic, but she is back, and I got the great privilege of praying with her today. Brooke, welcome home. Welcome back.
1: You're a sight for sore eyes. It's so good to see you. Hi, Drew.
0: It's great. You've been super busy, huh?
2: Well, the news has been really busy. It's summertime, so I've been waiting for this day. It's good to pray with you again. How are you?
0: We missed having you here behind the mic. It was great. Now, I get to listen to your news broadcast throughout the show here, which is always great. But I'm well. I'm doing okay. I was struggling with my ankle. I should probably give everybody a quick update on that, too.
2: Yeah.
0: I had recovered, and then I think I re-injured it. So I was out a couple weeks ago, really. And I've had multiple injuries, a tear in the Achilles and tendons and bone bruises. It's like somebody that's hit me with a sledgehammer, and it was just an innocent injury that I came across. I'm on the mend. I really feel great today. I'm back in the shoes, and I got rid of the crutches. And so I think I'm on the mend.
2: Finally,
0: I spoke to Father Rocky this morning. He's like, you better still take it easy for those 10 days. Stay off that foot, because that's what happened. I did too much. So I will pray for anyone having, you know, ankle injuries or orthopedic issues or bone problems or even ligament tears or whatever you're going through right now, ACLs. I mean, when you lose the ability to be mobile, it is tough. It is really a difficult thing. So let's pray for the foot, plantar fasciitis. Nick said to me, because the gentleman, one of the doctors who took care of me, he's stopping by the studio for Mass tomorrow here at the network. I said, oh, you got to come by. And Nick says, you ought to do a segment on it. I mean, think of all the problems people have with their feet. You know, let's get them on. So we'll do something in the days ahead, but we'll pray for that today. What do you want to pray for? Anything on your radar? Anything in your heart?
2: I'll tell you what, the news has been so heavy lately. And interestingly, I've been covering the funeral of Lindsey Graham today. That just occurred this afternoon. And as sad and sorrowful as funerals are, there's obviously a beauty and a power in praying for the soul of our beloved departed. And you do see a unity in our country that is not very common anymore. And so I was edified by that. And today also, I noticed that the president put out a statement shared by the USCCB for the 45th anniversary of the martyrdom of Father Stanley Rother, and he was the first American-born martyr that was killed in Guatemala, and today is the 45th anniversary. He's from Oklahoma. So on that note, I just want to pray for continued culture of life and healing and restoration of faith in our country.
0: Yeah, great prayer. Two things I'll recommend when it comes to Father Stanley Rother. Call upon his intercession. There was a priest today at Mass who says, you know, those men and women whose causes are open or who have gone before us, they're very generous. So let's ask him to intercede. But yeah, the other thing is the Mary Beggars did a great piece on him. So if you're not familiar with his story, go to Relevant Radio.
2: So good.
0: Thank you. Nick's telling me it's thesaintspodcast.com. So thesaintspodcast.com. Check out Stanley Rother. You'll go ahead and love that. And I believe there is a movie coming out. Tickets are on sale today. I don't have that information in front of me. But there's a movie on his life, a documentary coming out. I think it's next month it's going to be released. But today, And they made tickets available on the anniversary in which we celebrate him. American Martyr. Thank you. My producer, Nick, is so great, as you know, right? He just gave it to me. American Martyr, the Stanley Rother story. American Martyr, the Stanley Rother. So that is coming out. We'll try to get that web address for you, too, as well. All right, so Brooke, let's pray. I know a lot of people are online with us here too. I just want to share a quick answered prayer, though. I think it was yesterday or the day before we got a phone call. Somebody called and they were talking about their dad's wedding ring that had been lost. And she says, I called in and prayed the chaplet at 3:49 Central Time. She says, that's not even 30 minutes since I placed that call and made that intention. The ring was found. Oh, so wow. I just want to say, thank you, Jesus. She says, I trusted you. And yes. I love it because I was saying, you know, there's no intention that's too small to pray for. You know, the lost wallet, the license, the documents, the ring. That's a pretty big one. But,
2: for sure.
0: God hears all those things. So it's good. Somebody else wrote to me too, and they said, thanks be to God. The biopsy results from my son that we prayed for came back. They're all negative. No praise malignancies, God. No signs of cancer or colitis. Just want to praise God who always hears my prayers. And I want to thank you who prayed with me and prayed for my son. Thank you, Maria. Well, Maria, we're happy for you and your family, and we're all team here. So we'll
2: love
0: pray right
2: emails.
0: Now.
2: Love those emails.
0: Me too. You love those answered prayers. Send them to me, drew@relevantradio.com. Mark it, answer prayer. drew@relevantradio.com. It can be as simple as that, but they show you the power of prayer. We'll pray in the name of the Father, and of the Son, and of the Holy Spirit. Amen. Before I start, let me go to Nick. Nick, I'm sorry I cut you
3: off.
0: That's
3: okay.
0: I didn't get to you.
3: That's okay. I was just going to, a couple things. One, our colleague Neil, who produces a lot of the spots that you hear during our sponsorship breaks, celebrating 23 years today.
2: Oh, yay.
3: Our colleague who's not here this week, Patrick Alog, celebrated a birthday on Sunday. And the network engineer, Liam, who is normally on duty during this show, it's his birthday today.
0: Oh, happy birthday, Liam.
3: Lots of celebrations to celebrate.
0: Yes. A lot going on here. I love it. All right, Lord, we turn to you. We'll do it again in the name of the Father, and of the Son, and of the Holy Spirit.
2: Amen.
0: Amen. You expired, Jesus. But the source of life gushed forth for souls, and the ocean of mercy opened up for the whole world. O font of life, unfathomable divine mercy, envelop the whole world. And empty yourself out upon us. O blood and water which gushed forth from the heart of Jesus as a fountain of mercy for us.
2: I trust in you.
0: O blood and water which gushed forth from the heart of Jesus as a fountain of mercy for us.
2: I trust in you.
0: O blood and water which gushed forth from the heart of Jesus as a fountain of mercy for us.
2: I trust in you.
0: Our Father who art in heaven, hallowed be thy name. Thy kingdom come, thy will be done on earth as it is in heaven.
2: Give us this day our daily bread, and forgive us our trespasses as we forgive those who trespass against us. And lead us not into temptation, but deliver us from evil. Amen.
0: Hail Mary, full of grace, the Lord is with thee. Blessed art thou among women, and blessed is the fruit of thy womb, Jesus.
2: Holy Mary, Mother of God, pray for us sinners now and at the hour of our death. Amen.
0: And I believe in God, the Father Almighty, the Creator of heaven and earth, and in Jesus Christ, his only Son, our Lord, who was conceived by the Holy Spirit and was born of the Virgin Mary. He suffered under Pontius Pilate, was crucified, died, and was buried. He descended into hell, and the third day he rose again from the dead. He ascended into heaven and is seated at the right hand of God, the Father Almighty. From there he shall come to judge the living and the dead.
2: I believe in the Holy Spirit, the Holy Catholic Church, the communion of saints, the forgiveness of sins, the resurrection of the body, and life everlasting. Amen.
0: All right, we'll go to Loriana. She is in San Diego, California. Loriana, good afternoon.
4: Good afternoon, Drew. Thank you for taking my call.
0: You're welcome.
4: Basically, there's two praise reports. One is that my son found the job.
0: Oh, praise
4: God. I'm so grateful. Yes. And then the second is my cousin, Susie, went into an operation and they had shrunk the cancer cells and everything, and they removed them. So I'm hoping she's free of cancer right now. Okay. So thank God for that one.
0: Amen.
4: Also, too, I also want to pray for my granddaughter, who's 19 years old, who has a JOL1 autoimmune system that they say is incurable. I've been praying for a miracle for her. Right. And also from my Yulo, my cousin Yulo, who is also very, very sick. He has a hole in the back of his back on his spinal cord, and they can't cure it. Also, too, I've been praying for my own financial, and I'm holding out a big cup for a financial blessing so that I can pay off my home.
0: I love it. Well, you don't limit God, right? Boy, I've got stories. Yeah. I've got stories to share. I can't do them now, but I'll tell you what. I've seen God's providence in ways that are almost unbelievable. I really do want to write a book, about how God prevails in these very difficult times and why we should never limit him. That's why I'm so grateful to be able to lead this prayer. Hold out that big cup. Pray for the eradication of that mortgage. Let's pray for that hole in the spine to close up. Let's not put any limits on God. Don't let the intellect, don't let, you know, the temporal blind us to the supernatural and to the mercy of God. And Lord, we thank you right now for all those beautiful and answered prayers that we're hearing today. All glory to you for restoring health and for the faith of those who prayed and for the reminder that you are still working miracles today. We give you our hearts and give you those impossible situations, and we give you those big cups as we pray. Eternal Father, we offer you the body, blood, soul, and divinity of your dearly beloved Son, our Lord Jesus Christ.
2: In atonement for our sins and those of the whole world.
0: For the sake of his sorrowful passion.
2: Have mercy on us and on the whole world.
0: For the sake of his sorrowful passion.
2: Have mercy on us and on the whole world.
0: For the sake of his sorrowful passion.
2: Have mercy on us and on the whole world.
0: For the sake of his sorrowful passion.
2: Have mercy on us and on the whole world.
0: For the sake of his sorrowful passion.
2: Have mercy on us and on the whole world.
0: For the sake of his sorrowful passion.
2: Have mercy on us and on the whole world.
0: For the sake of his sorrowful passion.
2: Have mercy on us and on the whole world.
0: For the sake of his sorrowful passion.
2: Have mercy on us and on the whole world.
0: For the sake of his sorrowful passion.
2: Have mercy on us and on the whole world.
0: For the sake of his sorrowful passion.
2: Have mercy on us and on the whole world.
0: All right, Mai is up next. Praying with us in Chicago. Hi, Mai.
5: Yes, hi. Good afternoon, Drew. Thanks for taking my call.
0: You got it.
5: Please, thank you. Please pray for my cousin. She has stage 4 lung cancer. She's in a lot of pain. My daughter's overall health, and I am scheduled for a lobectomy next Tuesday. Ooh. And I pray that the nodule, yes, is benign and no complications. And finally, I'd like to pray for all my family and friends living and deceased. Thank you so much.
0: You got it. We'll continue to pray for you. I'll remember you in my personal prayers, too. That's a serious procedure. But we'll put you in the hands of the divine physician, right? So we'll pray for peace. Lord, I pray for all those who have upcoming doctor's appointments, surgeries, procedures, tests, and I know what a weight that can be on both their mind and their heart. And I just turn to your mercy right now in this moment. I pray for peace in moments of anxiety. We wait for answers and we pray for good results, Lord. That's what we bring to you right now. And you are the divine physician. So I entrust all of these intentions to you that we just heard and all those who now cry out to you. Eternal Father, we offer you the body, blood, soul, and divinity of your dearly beloved Son, our Lord Jesus Christ.
2: In atonement for our sins and those of the whole world.
0: For the sake of his sorrowful passion.
2: Have mercy on us and on the whole world.
0: For the sake of his sorrowful passion.
2: Have mercy on us and on the whole world.
0: For the sake of his sorrowful passion.
2: Have mercy on us and on the whole world.
0: For the sake of his sorrowful passion.
2: Have mercy on us and on the whole world.
0: For the sake of his sorrowful passion.
2: Have mercy on us and on the whole world.
0: For the sake of his sorrowful passion.
2: Have mercy on us and on the whole world.
0: For the sake of his sorrowful passion.
2: Have mercy on us and on the whole world.
0: For the sake of his sorrowful passion.
2: Have mercy on us and on the whole world.
0: For the sake of his sorrowful passion.
2: Have mercy on us and on the whole world.
0: For the sake of his sorrowful passion.
2: Have mercy on us and on the whole world.
0: All right, before we go to Ed in Dena, Wisconsin, let me jump over to Nick. Nick, what's going on?
3: Drew, Linda's praying for her mother, Mary Jean, praying for her health and COPD issues. She's a mother of 7, and it says grandmother of 118.
2: Oh my.
3: Wow. Elena is praying for her daughter to find a job. Bob is asking prayers through Our Lady of Medjugorje for her tears against the vicious fire and the damages there. Mm. Linda is praying that God will heal my bladder problem and for a financial miracle to heal serious problems with my 4 teeth. Also, please, prayers that my son can sell, or that I can sell my house soon so that I can have an affordable apartment and pay the bills. Patricia is asking prayers for her cousin and her cousin's husband, who were both recently diagnosed with cancer, praying for strength for both Beth and Tom as they fight these cancers, and for a cure if it be God's will. Jeannie is praying for her sister Cindy, who's been diagnosed with stage 4 non-small cell lung cancer. Another listener is praying for severe back pain, and also prayers for my son-in-law's job, and also for help from investors for a company that he's starting. Finally, a praise report from Robert. He says, Drew, I'd like to give a praise report. My son James has landed a job.
0: Oh, praise God.
3: Thank you, Drew, and Relevant Radio and Divine Mercy Hour for all of your prayers.
0: That's fantastic. That is just so great. I'm so happy for him. Thank you all for the prayers for my son, too, because he landed a great one, too. So it's all coming together. Prayers get answered. Sometimes you got to pray a long time, though. You really got to trust, so it's hard. Let's take Ed and Nina. Ed, good afternoon.
6: Greetings, Brother Nate.
0: Hey.
6: I have one praise report and two prayer requests.
0: Great.
6: First prayer request is I'd like to pray for Father Michael J. McGivney's journey to sainthood.
0: Great prayer.
6: And I'd like to lift up prayers for the people of Menasha, Wisconsin area. They suffered a very devastating tornado yesterday. The whole city is shut down, and there are blocks and blocks of missing buildings.
0: Wow.
1: Hmm.
6: And the praise report is nobody was injured or nobody was killed in that tornado.
0: My producer Nick here prayed for that intention yesterday, and somebody told me about it today. I'm going to take a look at some of that imagery. But Ed, thank you for praying for Blessed McGivney as well. For those of you who don't know, he is the founder of the Knights of Columbus. His cause is moving forward, and he is a powerhouse saint. But let's pray for those who are the victim of natural calamities and disaster. Homes damaged, lives destroyed, businesses eradicated, power outages. It's a difficult thing to have to endure. And in the midst of those natural disasters, I mean, the Lord is truly present. And we just ask the Lord to enter in. He brings good out of everything, and he can restore. So, you know, we'll have to really ask for the graces that these souls need, and in a particular way for his mercy in that area. And Lord, we give you thanks for all the answered prayers that you've given us, for your divine protection, for the crosses you give us, and for the way you do work all things for the good. Eternal Father, we offer you the body, blood, soul, and divinity of your dearly beloved Son, our Lord Jesus Christ.
2: In atonement for our sins and those of the whole world.
0: For the sake of his sorrowful passion.
2: Have mercy on us and on the whole world.
0: For the sake of his sorrowful passion.
2: Have mercy on us and on the whole world.
0: For the sake of his sorrowful passion.
2: Have mercy on us and on the whole world.
0: For the sake of his sorrowful passion.
2: Have mercy on us and on the whole world.
0: For the sake of his sorrowful passion.
2: Have mercy on us and on the whole world.
0: For the sake of his sorrowful passion.
2: Have mercy on us and on the whole world.
0: For the sake of his sorrowful passion.
2: Have mercy on us and on the whole world.
0: For the sake of his sorrowful passion.
2: Have mercy on us and on the whole world.
0: For the sake of his sorrowful passion.
2: Have mercy on us and on the whole world.
0: All right. Up next is Pamela. She's praying in McKinney, Texas. That's the Dallas area. Hey, Pamela, good afternoon.
7: Good afternoon, Drew and Brooke. Today I'm asking, please, for prayers. Yesterday I lost my job after 5 years, and I have two kids, one at Ave Maria University and one at Johns Hopkins, and I needed desperately a job to support them so they could finish their education.
0: All right. Well, let's pray, Pamela. Let's pray for blessings, right? Providence, for financial blessing, for new opportunities. That's what we want to do for you right now. And it's difficult. When you lose the job, and I want to pray for some people I know who've recently lost their jobs too, who are really going through a difficult time, just emotionally.
2: Yeah.
0: Because this thing, you know what it's like too, Brooke, because I know your husband for a period of time was out of work and he was looking, right? That was a tough go for you guys.
2: Yeah. And I think too, for grace and peace in the waiting, because that waiting can seem so long and so painful when you just don't know. You don't know how long and hard, how difficult it's going to be. And sometimes when you're in that state, it feels doubly long and difficult. So just for God's peace that surpasses all understanding.
0: And you're called to wait and be patient, but the bills don't wait. They're not patient, right?
2: Right.
0: They keep coming in, and that really tests one's faith. Losing work can leave you feeling directionless and really concerned about the future. But the Lord is the good shepherd, right? He guides every step. He knows your path. And we'll pray that the Lord illuminates it and he guides you to where the next chapter of your life. I don't know what's in store, but Lord, I just pray for all those right now where doors have been closed, that you open new ones, that you grant clear direction for those seeking discernment right now as to what your will in their life is. And Lord, I pray for abundance and providence in a particular way for those who struggle financially. Lord, surprise them. You are the great multiplier, and we turn to your mercy now as we pray. Eternal Father, I offer you the body, blood, soul, and divinity of your dearly beloved Son, our Lord Jesus Christ.
2: In atonement for our sins and those of the whole world.
0: For the sake of his sorrowful passion.
2: Have mercy on us and on the whole world.
0: For the sake of his sorrowful passion.
2: Have mercy on us and on the whole world.
0: For the sake of his sorrowful passion.
2: Have mercy on us and on the whole world.
0: For the sake of his sorrowful passion.
2: Have mercy on us and on the whole world.
0: For the sake of his sorrowful passion.
2: Have mercy on us and on the whole world.
0: For the sake of his sorrowful passion.
2: Have mercy on us and on the whole world.
0: For the sake of his sorrowful passion.
2: Have mercy on us and on the whole world.
0: For the sake of his sorrowful passion.
2: Have mercy on us and on the whole world.
0: For the sake of his sorrowful passion.
2: Have mercy on us and on the whole world.
0: For the sake of his sorrowful passion.
2: Have mercy on us and on the whole world.
0: All right. Let's see if I can sneak an extra call or two in. Norma is first. She's in Miami, Florida. Good afternoon, Norma.
8: Good afternoon, Drew. I want to pray for my husband, Jerry, who has severe pain on his neck and shoulder area since yesterday. I took him to the hospital and they did nothing. Praying that it's not the cancer, because he has metastasized cancer on his bones. And I also want to pray for my son who has a sty on his eye. It's not healing. And I want to pray for his be financially blessed so that he can be on his own. I also want to have a prayer of thanks for my daughter-in-law who had a biopsy and it came back negative from cancer. Praise the Lord.
0: Amen.
8: And I want to pray for all the people that, all the souls in purgatory and the souls of the aborted children.
0: Beautiful prayers.
8: And for those that nobody prays for them anymore. Thank you, Drew.
0: Susan, thank you. I'm sorry, Norma, thank you. We will pray for your husband in particular and how concerned you are with it and all those intentions. Thank you for such beautiful prayers. Let me sneak one other call in here very quickly. Susan is in California. We'll add her with Norma's intentions. Hi, Susan.
9: Hi, Drew. Thank you for taking my call. I'd like to pray for a dear friend's sister named Tina, who's having surgery today at 4:30 our time. And she has stage 4 bone cancer, an infection, and she won't be able to walk if this surgery doesn't work. So I'm just praying for a full miracle.
0: Amen. We're going to pray with you right now. We're going to pray for good results. A lot of bone cancer intentions, a lot of cancer today.
9: Yeah.
0: So let's pray into the Lord. He's the divine physician. He is the healer. And Lord, I trust in you. I'm going to pray for many miracles today, many answered prayers, especially in these areas. So may we may rejoice in your great mercy. Lord, I pray for all those who are praying with me now, and I lift up every one of their intentions, whether it's spoken, whether it's held quietly within their heart, whether it's large or whether it's small. I ask you to receive them in your great mercy as I pray. Eternal Father, I offer you the body, blood, soul, and divinity of your dearly beloved Son, our Lord Jesus Christ.
2: In atonement for our sins and those of the whole world.
0: For the sake of his sorrowful passion.
2: Have mercy on us and on the whole world.
0: For the sake of his sorrowful passion.
2: Have mercy on us and on the whole world.
0: For the sake of his sorrowful passion.
2: Have mercy on us and on the whole world.
0: For the sake of his sorrowful passion.
2: Have mercy on us and on the whole world.
0: For the sake of his sorrowful passion.
2: Have mercy on us and on the whole world.
0: For the sake of his sorrowful passion.
2: Have mercy on us and on the whole world.
0: For the sake of his sorrowful passion.
2: Have mercy on us and on the whole world.
0: For the sake of his sorrowful passion.
2: Have mercy on us and on the whole world.
0: For the sake of his sorrowful passion.
2: Have mercy on us and on the whole world.
0: For the sake of his sorrowful passion.
2: Have mercy on us and on the whole world.
0: Holy God, holy mighty one, holy immortal one.
2: Have mercy on us and on the whole world.
0: Holy God, holy mighty one, holy immortal one.
2: Have mercy on us and on the whole world.
0: Holy God, holy mighty one, holy immortal one.
2: Have mercy on us and on the whole world.
0: Eternal God, in whom mercy is endless, and the treasury of compassion inexhaustible. Look kindly upon us and increase your mercy in us so that in difficult moments we may not despair nor become despondent, but with great confidence submit ourselves to your holy will, which is love and mercy itself. Jesus, I trust in you. Jesus, I trust in you. Jesus, I trust in you. Our Lady, Queen of Heaven,
2: pray for us.
0: Our Lady, Champion,
2: pray for
0: Mother
2: us.
0: Mother of Mercy,
2: pray for
0: Our
2: us.
0: Our Lady of Guadalupe,
2: pray for us.
0: Our Lady, Reconciler of Peoples and Nations,
2: pray for us.
0: Virgin, Most Powerful,
2: pray for us.
0: Saint Joseph,
2: pray for
0: Saint
2: us.
0: Saint Faustina,
2: pray for
0: Saint
2: us.
0: Saint John Paul II,
2: pray for
0: Saint
2: us.
0: Saint Peregrine,
2: pray for
0: Saint
2: us.
0: Jose Maria Escrivá,
2: pray for us.
0: Saint Andrew and Saint Patrick, Saint Elizabeth and Stanley Rother, right? He's
2: yes.
0: Blessed, right? Or
2: where blessed, is he is blessed.
0: Blessed Stanley Rother.
2: Pray for us.
0: Blessed Michael Sabotchko.
2: Pray for us.
0: All you angels and saints.
2: Pray for us.
0: Father, Son, the Holy Spirit. Amen. Brooke, good to have you back. Thanks for
2: good
0: being
2: to be
0: here
2: with
0: today.
2: You.
0: Look forward to praying with you again, okay?
2: Thanks so much, Drew.
0: Thanks for joining us. It's Brooke Taylor. Say a prayer for her. And stay with me. When we come back, wait till you hear this story. I remember covering it when it first went down. This is you have to pray for this family. What would you do if your child's life maybe depended on yours? In a few moments, I want to share with you an extraordinary story of a father whose final act became really a living reflection of the gospel. His youngest son fell into a septic tank, and this tank was filled with these toxic gases. The father jumped in without hesitation to lift his son to safety. Wait till you hear what happened. I'll share the story with you when I return.
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0: Hey, well, thanks for joining me. It is good to give you a look at life. And so many different stories, so many interesting events unfolding in our world. And that's the beauty, isn't it, of Relevant Radio and what we do here? Right? At least my show. I'm a current event news-driven show. I'm able to kind of give you, I hope, a moral perspective of some of the challenging issues, but also to bring to you stories that will inspire you, that will maybe help you achieve greater holiness, a closer walk with the Lord. If you've ever wondered what authentic Christian love looks like, you don't have to look much further than the story you're about to hear, the story of Tom Vanderwood. You know, I think of, there's a great scripture verse, right? John 15:13. And that says, greater love has no one, has no man than this, than to lay down his life, you know, for his friends. I'm paraphrasing it there. But, you know, Tom was a husband. He was a father of actually seven sons, a dairy farmer. And by every account, an ordinary man. Right? He pursued holiness like you and me. I mean, I tried to go to daily mass. He did too. He loved Eucharistic adoration. He was very faithful as a father and the service to his family. Then on September 8th in the year 2008, everything changed. His youngest son, Joseph, has sound Down syndrome. And I guess he was on top of the septic tank. And I'm assuming that the area of it that he was on, the lid, was probably rusted. He fell through. He fell into the septic tank. What happened next really is the story of what makes an individual a great saint. It's a story of heroic love and sacrifice. And I've got the great privilege of speaking to one of his seven sons. Chris Vanderwood joins me today. And he's going to actually be here. He's going to be in Chicago speaking at parishes about his father. He was supposed to come in the studio with me today, but his flight got canceled. So say a prayer for safe travels for him. A lot of rough weather issues that he's contending with, but it's great to have him share the story of his father. Chris, thanks for your time. Welcome. Good to talk with you.
20: Thanks, Drew. Thank you very much. It's great to be here.
0: So, you know, your father's story, I don't want to give it away. I'd rather have you share the story. You know, well, take us back to September 8th, 2008, when everything changed for your family. And of course, you know, for your brother as well. That was a critical moment. So what happened on that day?
20: Sure. I'd love to. Yeah, that's the day that my family and all our close friends and those in the community, one of those days where we remember exactly where we were. And I was just coming out of mass and my phone was blowing up, and a message from my brother said something happened on the farm, something involving a dad and Joseph. And my dad, like you mentioned, is just a normal, ordinary, virtuous man. He flew in the Navy. He was a commercial airline pilot, dedicated to his family, coached us in sports, but at the end, just a salt of the earth man, very humble, quiet, behind the scenes, who had escaped a lot of near misses on the farm. But that day, Joseph, as you said, was about 20 years old, Down syndrome. Him and Dad are connected at the hip in the last 5 years, and they went outside, and Joseph stepped on the top of the septic tank, and we knew to stay away. So we still don't know why he stepped on him, but it was it had rusted out and was being covered by metal, and the top gave way. He fell in, and my dad did what we all hope and pray we would have the strength to do. He jumped in to try to lift him out. And there was a workman doing some work there at the house. My dad told him to call my mom, tell my mom to call 911. He tried to lift Joseph up, but Joseph was just too heavy. The septic tank's about 6 foot deep and 3/4 full of sewage. And the man came back, and my dad was underneath Joseph trying to lift him up and at least get his head near the fresh air so that he wouldn't, you know, succumb to the gases. And my dad's last words were, "You pull and I'll push." And the gases overtook him. He sunk below. And
0: wow.
20: you know, the death certificate would say he drowned, and Joseph was spared amazingly and probably miraculously. The man was able to hold him by himself just from his T-shirt until my mom got there. You can imagine the horror and the grief. All they could do was hold Joseph close to the opening until the paramedics got there about 10 minutes later. And they pulled my dad's body out, and my mom said that she knew that, you know, his spirit had passed.
0: Oh.
20: And Joseph was rushed to the emergency room. They thought he was going to develop sepsis. He never did. He left the hospital in 5 days, which, again, is another small miracle for us and the family.
0: So your youngest brother, Joseph, survived because of your father's sacrifice. How's that shaped, yeah, how's that shaped his life and your family's life ever since?
20: Well, obviously it changes you when you're one of the sons and your dad does that and he sets the bar pretty high. And, you know, so it is, in God's providence, Joseph has stayed healthy. And now at the age of 37, he's the one that lives with my mom in that same farmhouse and takes care of my mom in her golden years.
0: Wow.
20: And, you know, for those in our world, unfortunately, would say, what a waste. Why would a healthy man save someone with Down syndrome, you know, with the abortion rates through the roof of special needs, you know, our family and our community has been able to see something else. It's God's plan working, but yeah, it's changed our lives. It's changed our family. The definition of sacrificial, unconditional love was, you know, played out that day.
0: Have there been moments since your father passed when you sensed, I don't know, God's providence or your father's intercession at work? Yeah, I mean, because, you know, what the man did, I mean, clearly it was heroic sacrifice. He did exactly what I said in the Gospel of John. He laid his life down. He was willing to do that in a heroic way. There's not a greater sacrifice or a greater act of love is one of your final acts. Have there been moments where you sensed, you know, the power of his intercession from the other side?
20: Me personally, it's yes, in different ways. You
0: have
20: know,
0: others?
20: It's a small. Yes. There have been a few alleged miracles. We can't call them miracles until the church investigates. But there have been two special needs baby boys specifically, born last April, who should not be alive, and their parents report to that. One was diagnosed with trisomy 13, and he was born. He was fine. You know, he had a small issue, but before he left, the genetic blood test said there's no trisomy in his system anymore.
0: Wow.
20: And the other baby boy was in the same hospital. The godparents of the first baby met the second parents, and he had been basically brain dead for 3 weeks.
0: Oh my God.
20: And they started praying to my dad, and he kind of made a turnaround, and they both had their year birthdays in April. So we've had a couple others. Whoa. But those are kind of the most powerful kind of goosebump material.
0: Yeah, no kid. I love that story. You know, I think of Bishop Sheen. I think of Blessed Sopotchko or Paczynski, St. Paczynski now, who had these in utero type of miracles, you know, where a child is dead and comes back. In this case, you know, you have, how many weeks was it? 3 weeks, you said the child was, how long was it?
20: The one with the brain activity, he was born, he was without oxygen for 12 minutes, basically brain dead for about 3 weeks. The doctors were going to turn the meds off, and that's, they told the family to prepare for him to die.
0: Wow. Now, that's a miracle. I mean, that really is. So, we always have to step back and we trust the discernment, the prudence, and the timing of the church in all this. You're in the Diocese of Arlington. Any talk about opening your father's cause for sainthood? And, you know, if so, what's that like?
20: Yes, there is. You know, 4 years ago, a man started the Tom Vanderwoody Guild because he was so impacted by his story. And so we've been gathering information. And a year ago, I kind of took a leap of faith to travel around and just tell my dad's story because it's powerful, inspirational, especially because he's a normal, ordinary man that many people can relate to. But the diocese, about a year and a half ago, hired a postulator in Rome. They announced a vice postulator, and they asked the guild if they could be the petitioner if the cause opens. And so those preliminary steps, which kind of motivated me to go out and spread the word and share the word. So the process, it's not open right now, but the diocese is investigating opening his cause.
0: Well, so let's do this then. If there's somebody who's listening, maybe they're concerned about the child that they're have in utero, or maybe they want to get pregnant. Maybe there's some other struggle. Maybe it's a family issue. Yeah, maybe it's the father not being present. I don't know. Whatever your struggle is, how can they turn to your father? Do you guys have a prayer now for Tom Vanderwood? Or, what would you suggest? What advice would you give?
20: My advice would be to go to the pvwguild.org and reach out. We do have the prayers that these families wrote for their little ones.
0: Beautiful.
20: And then we have a prayer card that the diocese approved, thanking God for the life of Tom Vanderwoody.
0: That's great. And the last name is Woody, Vanderwoody? Is that your pronunciation?
20: It is, yes.
0: Okay, good to know. My apologies for not getting it right the first time. I have a few moments. I know you're going to be traveling around the country. People want to hear the story because I know we're just having an abbreviated conversation today. How do they bring you into your parish, or how do they get to hear the story?
20: They're listed on the guild. That's how you can reach out if you want to have me come and give the talk. You know, like you said, I'm coming to Chicago. I was supposed to be there already, but the Lord had other plans. So Amen. Tomorrow night I'm in St. James and Sagbridge, and then Friday night I'm at St. Mary of the Angels. But you reach out through the guild, and I get that information, and basically I just do it by word of mouth. And for parishes, schools, men's groups, just any place that would like to hear his story and hear a little bit more about the type of man he was that I got to witness as one of his sons.
0: No, I love it. Well, you should be very proud of your father. I know he's probably very proud of you, and we're all going to be united once again, reunited perfectly, after this short time that we call life on this side of the veil. But, being part of this communion of saints, let's call upon him, and we'll ask for his intercession too. Hey, have safe travels. Nick will try to put the link up in our show notes. So if people want to, maybe turn to his intercession or learn more or bring you in, we'll find that link there for you as well. Hey, Chris, thanks for being here. I'm very grateful.
20: You're very welcome. Thank you for the invite.
0: God bless you. That's Chris Vanderwoody, and his father, again, his name was Tom Vanderwoody. And I love the story because it reminds you that sainthood is not reserved for people of a distant century, right? Or some foreign country. Holiness can be found on the family farm, right? It can be found in your daily routine. In fact, that's where it should be found. This is a great story. It's a story of a faithful husband, a father who simply said yes to God every day. And his final act was one of sacrifice. It wasn't an isolated moment. It was, I think, a grace that permeated his life. And you may never be asked to make the ultimate sacrifice, to lay your life down for a family member or for someone else. But, I hear these stories. I think we are invited to lay our life down in smaller ways. Maybe you're holding some unforgiveness right now against someone. Maybe God's talking to you. Maybe you're called to be faithful, right? To that call to fidelity. Maybe it's a struggle for you. Maybe you're called to be generous and you just can't let go. You just can't trust, or to be patient, or just to love. It's those hidden acts. Those small acts of self-giving, that's how saints are formed. And I think when you hear a story like Tom Vanderwoody's and his witness, they're dramatic and they're powerful. But I bet that was a common thread that also ran through his life. I guess take a short break. When we come back, I was thinking about this. I was at Mass here at Relevant, and a priest gave a beautiful homily on a priest who laid his life down. I'll share with you not just part of that, sir. I'll give you some other insights, but feel free to join me too. If you want to share your story, feel free to dial in 888-914-9149. I'll be back with more conversation right after this.
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23: Hello, this is Archbishop Thomas Winsky of the Archdiocese of Miami, Florida. 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Remember, O most gracious Virgin Mary, that never was it known that anyone who fled to thy protection, implored thy help, or sought thy intercession, was left unaided. Inspired with this confidence, I fly to thee, O Virgin of Virgins, my Mother. 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O Mother of the Word Incarnate, despise not my petitions, but in thy mercy, hear and answer me. 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
0: Well, hey, thanks for being here. I'll grab a call or two. And I'll share with you some other stories that have always resonated with me. If you are just joining in, I was sharing the story of a man named Tom Vander Woody who did the unimaginable. I mean, not really. You know, you wonder what you do in crisis situation. His son fell through a rusted top of a septic tank filled with sewage. And this father climbed immediately into that septic tank, you know, surrounded by toxic gases and poison. And gave his life in an effort to save his son. It's heroic, to say the least. And let me grab a call or two from you here, and we'll talk a little bit more. We'll go to Union, New Jersey first. Maria, good afternoon. Thanks for joining me.
26: Hi, good afternoon. I just wanted to say, with all the woke stuff going on nowadays about men and all the negativity, this is such a beautiful story, and I hope they can spread it around in newspapers so everybody hears about it. Thank you.
0: Yeah, God bless you. Maria, thanks for calling to say that. It is good, right? It is a different story. In a time when men are being emasculated, they're being vilified, they're being mocked, they're being ridiculed, right, to show what true fatherhood and true manhood is all about, and share the story. Like as I said, if you go to our show page here at the network, you go to the Drew Mariani show page, our show notes. Nick has links always for a lot of the guests that we have and content, and you'll find the calls. I'm always fascinated by the miracles that have taken place through the intercession of people like this. I mean, two of them, a child who's been brain dead for 3 weeks leaving the hospital. That's a miracle, right? It's hard to get your head around that, you know, especially when, like the case of Fulton Sheen, you know, there was a child that was dead in the womb. And yet, through the power, the intercession of these men and women who've gone before us, what do we see? We see resurrection. We see new life. With God, all things are possible. That's my mantra. I tell you that all the time. It's my credo. I believe it. Jenna is in Granger, Indiana, in South Bend area. Hey, Jenna, good afternoon.
27: Good afternoon.
0: All right, go right ahead. You're on the air, Jenna.
27: Hi, I just wanted to share how touching that story was. I'll try not to get emotional. Our youngest has Down syndrome. She's 4 and a half, and she's an absolute miracle. When in utero, we don't do any extra special testing because it wouldn't change our outlook. So on the 20-week routine ultrasound, you know, the doctor came in afterwards and said, you know, she has multiple heart defects. She has Down syndrome, you know, many markers for it. You know, her life is just, the quality of life will not be good. And of course we thought, you know, we knew better. We knew that God doesn't make mistakes and that she was meant for us. So anyhow, actually ended up coming home from the hospital after birth, and Owen underwent open heart around 6.5 months, but she was slowly losing, we were losing her after surgery, and we were praying for a miracle, lots of people praying the rosary around the world, and around 12:30 a.m., 1 a.m., this angelic figure came out of nowhere and said, wow, may I put Mary Elizabeth at life support? And of course, we were just like, what? Where did you come from? No one had seen him.
0: That's amazing.
27: So he put her on life support, and we never saw this gentleman again. Like, I know he was, you know, an angel by all means. What struck me about this story is Mary Elizabeth continues to defy odds. She underwent another open heart this past February. Didn't go as planned. In fact, made things a little worse. They were kind of buying time with her mitral valve because she's much too little to get a prosthetic mitral valve. And so we've kind of been praying for a miracle, and I just keep saying, you know, God's giving her the grace to be happy and run around and do all the things. But, you know, it is a little anxious for us knowing that we don't know when it's going to knock her out. Yeah, and there she is. But anywho, hearing that story, I immediately, I'm like, we need to start praying to him. Like, I just thought of God saying,
0: That's fine. No, it's okay.
27: But anywho, I just wanted to let family know how touching that was, because we'll absolutely be praying for the intercession of their father and for Joseph, for Joseph's prayers too, because he sounds absolutely amazing.
0: Yeah. And Jenna, you never know how God works. Like, you know, you happen to hear this conversation today. Maybe the Lord wanted you to hear that. Maybe this is the intercessor that will bring about a radical change, you know, in your daughter's development there. So I love it. I'm so glad you called and shared that. And, you know, I'll let Chris know as well. He'll be delighted to know that you're in touch with him. Well, thank you, Jenna.
27: Yes, yes. Thank you.
0: All right,
27: have a blessed day.
0: Thanks, you too.
27: Thank you.
0: Nick's telling me the link is up. So if you missed the story, by the way, I know people always come and go. You're getting in your car, you're getting out, you're running errands. Really a powerful story about a man who sacrificed his life for his child in a very gruesome way. Right? He really did something. We'd all do it, I'm assuming. But God called him home, and we see the fruit and the power of their intercession. We'll wait for the church, of course, and all these things, but this is how one's calls moves forward, right? You become a servant of God, you become venerable in the eyes of the church, then you need a miracle that defies explanation to become beatified, and then another one, scientifically defying, and to be canonized. And you know, maybe you heard, you know, that story. Maybe today the Lord wants you to call upon the intercession of, you know, of the saints and perhaps future saints. I'm always a big believer in that as well. Nick says it's in our show notes, so you can go and see the link for, you know, his story and the site. You can, you know, of course, bring his son in to talk. But if you missed it, the podcast will be up probably about an hour and a half from now. As soon as we sign off the air, Nick gets to work on it, and it's normally up about 30, 40 minutes after we sign off in our last hour here. So listen to it. Share it with somebody who might need some inspiration. You know, I love these stories, and I think about them because, you know, history's filled with remarkable examples of men and women who did just what this man did. September 11, there were lots of these stories. I remember hearing the story.

0: You know, he was convinced that terrorists may one day target the towers. You know, we know in 93 they actually did, right? Nobody envisioned the planes flying into them. So this is, you know, prior to 2001, he insisted, you know, that repeated evacuation drills be done. A lot of people thought, this guy's a nut. He's overly cautious. Come on, what's going to happen to us in these giant buildings, right? Then 9/11 happened. And when the tower he was in was struck, Rick, very calmly, he put all those drills into action, and he used a bullhorn that he had directed employees to safety, and the survivors said that he was even singing these Cornish songs to keep people from panicking. There were 2,700 Morgan Stanley employees who escaped because of that man's leadership. He could have left with them. Instead, he went back into that burning tower searching for others. And he never came out. His preparation and his courage and his willingness to sacrifice himself saved thousands of lives. And another great story, too, took place in, I think it was 1982. It was over the Potomac River. I don't know if you remember Air Florida Flight 90. It crashed just after it took off, and rescue crews, of course, came, and they lowered a lifeline to a survivor, a guy named Arland Williams. And every time the line came down to this guy, Arland, he kept handing it to someone else. And the helicopter came back. He dropped it again. He gave it to another passenger. Five different times, he chose to give his safety line to another person. He chose their life over his own. When rescuers came back the sixth time, it was too late. The water was frigid. It was freezing. And he succumbed to it, and he slipped beneath the water. He died, though, exactly as he lived, in those final moments, thinking of others before himself. And that's the heroic sacrifice we see. You know the stories of Father Thomas Beil. He was the Catholic priest aboard the Titanic, and he gave his place to others on the lifeboat. He went down on the Titanic. St. Gianna Mola, you know, she wasn't in a burning building or a sinking ship. She was in a hospital room, and doctors said, hey, you know, you're going to die if you give birth to this child. But she sacrificed her life for her unborn child. And she says, if you have to choose between me and the baby, then you choose the baby. And her daughter was born healthy. And a week later, Gianna died from complications from giving birth to that child. Today, I heard the incredible story of a priest on the battlefield of World War I, Father William Doyle. He was an Irish Jesuit priest and a military chaplain who died bringing the Blessed Sacrament and prayer and comfort to those on those battlefields. So there are many others, many, many others. You know, you think of Maximilian Kolbe and so many of the other greats, Vincent Cavadano. God may not ask you to lay your life down for somebody else, but he does ask us to sacrifice. The world measures greatness by success and wealth. God measures it by love.
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3: I'm Brooke Taylor with Relevant Radio News. The U.S. bishops are marking Labor Day with a call to defend the dignity of work, warning that many young people and low-wage families face growing instability. Archbishop Shelton Faub highlighted stagnant wages, high costs of living, and rising fears over AI, urging leaders to ensure new technology serves people rather than replaces them. A coalition of religious sisters has joined Chicago's Cardinal Blaise Cupich in a federal lawsuit to stop Illinois from enforcing its new assisted suicide law. The law, signed last December, requires healthcare providers, including Catholic care homes, to discuss assisted suicide with patients and allow it to take place in their facilities starting September 12th. The Carmelite Sisters for the Aged and Infirm and the Little Sisters of the Poor say the mandate forces them to violate their faith or face penalties. Bishop Cupich calling the law an attack on human dignity, saying Catholics must be free to care for the sick without being
4: being pushed toward suicide. Beckett, the religious liberty firm representing the plaintiffs, argues the First Amendment protects the sisters from being compelled to participate in assisted suicide. Similar lawsuits have already led to temporary blocks in Illinois and New York, and disability rights groups in several states are also challenging assisted suicide.

0: outside laws. And Pope Leo XIV met with seminarians from two Italian seminaries on September 3rd, thanking them for their daily yes they give to God. The Holy Father telling the seminarians that vocations grow in families who pray and know how to let their children go, expressing gratitude to the parents present. The Pope adding their vocations show that Christ continues to call in every age and that the spiritual life is sustained by fraternity and shared mission, keeping you connected with the church and the world 24 hours a day and on the web at relevantradio.com. I'm Brooke Taylor, and this is listener-supported Relevant Radio.
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9: Yeah, that was Lainey Dolphin. Dreams are wild, aren't they? She's an expert, supposedly, on why dreams, and why we dream, what we dream. And I'm going to be talking about that today. We're going to be speaking in just a moment to Mark Giesecke. I'm going to be speaking to a sleep specialist on this. And I want to explore dreams. Have you ever awakened from a dream and, you thought it was so real? Or did God ever communicate to you? Maybe through a dream. I know that's a big ask. Or is it simply your subconscious at work? Throughout scripture, though, God spoke to, kings and prophets. He's spoken to saints, humble carpenters, right? Does he still do it today? Or is that reserved for the Old Testament? Or is that reserved just for saints? And how do you tell the difference between an ordinary dream and a genuine movement of the Holy Spirit? We're going to explore that today. You are always welcome to join me. You know that. I tell you that many times a day. It's 888-914-9149. I think this is one of the most fascinating, most misunderstood ways that God has communicated to his people. And I was thinking about it a little bit earlier today. I was going to do a quick search to see how many references there are in the Bible to this. You know, I think about scripture. I just off the top of my head, Jacob, he dreamed of the ladder reaching to heaven, the angels ascending and descending. And of course, you've got Joseph, the son of Jacob. He received that prophetic dream that, he interpreted Pharaoh's dream. Then he saved Egypt, after his brothers had betrayed him. And of course, Daniel interpreted King Nebuchadnezzar's, dream. And the New Testament, one of the most famous of all, St. Joseph. He had, what was it, two, three, four separate dreams that directed him to take Mary as his wife, to flee to Egypt, to return after Herod's wife and settle in Nazareth. So the Lord used that way of communicating to St. Joseph. And of course, the Magi were warned in a dream not to return to Herod. So, Pilate too. Pilate's wife pleaded with her husband. She dreamt the night before about receiving, about how he's going to handle Christ after receiving a very disturbing dream about Jesus. I'd love to know what that was all about, right? So, yeah, I would argue God does communicate through dreams. Clearly, it's laid out in Scripture. What about today? Notice something I think really important He does it occasionally. This is not a routine thing. And when I get into this territory, I can get a little woo-woo. So I just want to be careful. You know, the church is always cautioned against assuming that every dream carries some sort of divine message. You do not want to go down that lane. I mean, we do have a subconscious as well. And I want to talk about that too. How do you tell the difference between your subconscious and perhaps a movement of the Holy Spirit? I would say sometimes you can't. And maybe a dream might remind you to forgive someone, or maybe it motivates you to return to prayer or to pray for that child that you just dreamt about, or that spouse, or that deceased loved one. Maybe it's a call just to trust God a little bit more. You know, you don't know. Maybe it's not important where the dream came from, but maybe it's important where it leads you. I'm joined right now by somebody who's going to help us better understand this. And if you want to join the conversation, feel free to do that. But Dr. Mark Giesecek joins me. He's a professor of sacred scripture and the director of the Institute for Catholic Theological Formation at the St. Paul Seminary in St. Paul, Minnesota, author of a number of books. You can read his blog at CatholicBibleStudent.com. Mm-hmm. Doctor, it's so good to talk with you again. Welcome back.
10: Thanks so much, Drew. It's really great to be here.
9: What are your thoughts on this? It can be an area that people can get, they can get sidetracked and get, it can get too woo-woo, as I say. I mean, I don't think every dream is divine by any means. I do think we have a subconscious. I do think God can communicate to us, but give me your sense of this and how God may actually use it.
10: Yeah, I mean, I think it's easy for us to get into trouble whenever we start thinking about thinking. Because we can sort of overthink the problem and kind of not really end up back where we started, but I think maybe one way to work into what dreams are all about, especially what they're about in the Bible and how they might relate to God's interaction with our lives, I think is to kind of push on what it means to be a spiritual being, right? What does it mean to have a soul? Right. And how our soul, right, allows us to communicate with God, right? We're not just sort of trapped in the world of physical objects. We are here, but we're also we have like one foot in the unseen realm, right? Where we actually are participants in the world of angels and demons and invisible realities like God. And I think there's something about the way we've learned a lot, right, about psychology and about how the brain works, about how the human mind works over the past couple hundred years. And that's been great. And I think you pointed already to the subconscious, right, that there's a way in which our brains, our minds are sort of chewing on our thoughts, especially when we're asleep, and that the subconscious is somehow active during that time. And I don't know. I mean, I think for me, it always brings me back to Psalm 1, where the psalmist is talking about meditating on the law of God on his bed in the middle of the night. And I just love that idea that the point is that we're sort of encountering God throughout the day by reading his word, by listening for his voice and prayer, and that when we go to sleep, right, it's almost like our mind is kind of filtering through what we've encountered throughout the day. Now, of course, if all we've been doing is watching silly cat videos or whatever, right, that's probably what our mind will be chewing on. But if we've been doing what the Bible advises, right, and we've been reading his word and meditating on his word, then that process is going to kind of continue at a kind of lower level while we're on our bed sleeping.
9: It's a great point. And, if you have a dream, I think you should ask for the Holy Spirit to clarify it for you too and give you some discernment on that. What was interesting, you look at the Old Testament, right? And there seems to be dreams threaded throughout it, right? And then after Pentecost, we don't see it as frequently. Is that because the Lord has then given us maybe the sacramental life? He's given us the Eucharist, he's given us other things. What is it about that? I mean, post-Pentecost, I mean, I think there's very few incidences where we see this, but give me your take on that. It could just be my own observation.
10: Yeah, I mean, I think part of the problem is that we don't have a whole lot of biblical narrative after Pentecost. I mean, it's really Acts chapters, 3 through 28, and then we're done. And in that time, Paul does have a dream where a man, I think from Macedonia, appears to him and kind of invites him to come there. And so he feels like the Holy Spirit is sending his mission team to that area. And then in the early church, there are a few descriptions of dreams, whether it's in like the Shepherd of Hermas, or a little bit later in the, I think it's the dream of St. Perpetua, where she has a kind of a pretty dramatic dream about meeting Jesus and so forth. So I don't know. I mean, I think that the Lord does continue to reveal himself to his people, but it is through these kinds of like, almost like indirect kind of snatches, right? Where it's like when the human mind has been kind of quieted down and isn't so active and focused on, and discursive like we are when, say, we're working. And it's in those moments when the Lord can kind of speak to us, whether it be in the context of prayer, like silent prayer, or in the context of, say, sleep, or, you know, a kind of a state of relaxation or something, where I don't know, I feel like a lot of times people have encounters with God when they're on, say, retreat or on vacation or on pilgrimage, when they're kind of out of their normal daily experiences, and they're into a place where they can experience a little bit more peace. And it seems like in those times, there's a kind of opportunity to encounter the Lord in a deeper way and hear his voice.
9: Yeah. You know, I think about St. Thomas Aquinas, and he taught that, you know, dreams can have a lot of different causes. Some come from our thoughts, our emotions, our health, as you pointed out, maybe what you ate before bed. You know, some may have spiritual causes. Angels, I think, can influence the imagination. Scripture also reminds us that the enemy can disturb our sleep. That's why discernment is so essential. How do you discern these? How do you know when God is talking to you? How do you know when it's the evil one? How do you know if it's what you ate or something along those lines? How do you do it?
10: Yeah, I mean, I think first things first, right? Like if the dream does not accord with the Bible and the teaching of the church, then we can quickly discard it, right? As a either from the enemy or just from our own, you know, psychology or something like this. But if there is a way in which, you know, it accords with what the Bible teaches, what the church teaches, then I think we kind of need to move to step two, right? And try to understand, like, okay, you know, what does the dream mean, right, first? And then does it have a message that I'm supposed to act on, right? Is this, if this is, you know, something that the Lord is trying to speak into my life, you know, is there a way that I can respond to it in obedience? And, you know, I think a lot of times when God speaks to people, it's not very directive. Right. You know, I think a lot of times he speaks words of reassurance and of love and of mercy and of kindness, not necessarily giving us a to-do list about, you know, what comes next. And so I think in that way, there's a kind of peace that we can bring to these things where it's like, well, you know, the Lord might reveal something about himself to us that might emphasize something that we already knew, but it might not be kind of earth shattering and change the course of our lives.
9: My guest today is Dr. Mark Giesecheck. If you want to join us, feel free to dial in. I only have him for a few moments today, but I find this topic fascinating. And if you are just tuning in, we are talking about one of the mysteries, I think, of the spiritual life, and that's dreams. I mean, throughout the Bible, God occasionally spoke to, you know, with dreams to Jacob and Joseph and Daniel and the Magi, and especially to St. Joseph. I did a quick search while you were talking. 21 significant dreams or dream-related revelations contained within the Bible. And if God does use, you know, your angel, does he still communicate with us today? And if he does, how do you distinguish between the ordinary and the activity of the subconscious? So that's what we are exploring today. If you've got a question, a comment, you want to share your thoughts or your story, feel free to dial in at 888-914-9149. That's 888-914-9149. We'll be glad to take your calls and your questions. You know, there's another phenomenon going on today, modern day times. I don't know if you're aware of this or not, or if you've heard about it. I've always been intrigued by our Muslim brothers and sisters. There are reports coming from, you know, Egypt, from you know, the Middle East to Africa, all over, where there's high Muslim populations. And people are claiming that this man dressed in white is appearing to them. They're encountering Christ, and Christ is teaching them or inviting them to learn more about him. And there's been this massive conversion as a result of these Muslims experiencing Christ. And he comes in large part in dreams. Have you heard anything along those lines? And is maybe the Lord now moving out and perhaps touching our Muslim brothers and sisters? Because I said a little bit earlier, we were talking about how in now that post-Pentecost, I mean, we have the sacramental life, you know, through baptism, we encounter, you know, the Holy Spirit who dwells within us. You know, we have the Eucharist. We have many ways that the Lord can communicate with us. What about our Muslim brothers and sisters? And you think that perhaps the Lord's using the same formula, but with people who do not yet know him, I should say.
10: Yeah, you know, it's interesting kind of comparing that phenomenon. And yes, I've seen some of those headlines, but haven't really drilled down into any of those stories. That in the Bible, a lot of the characters who have visions or dreams from the Lord are actually not Jewish people, right? They're not part of the covenant family. They're outsiders. So whether it's Nebuchadnezzar or Pharaoh or Pilate's wife, like you mentioned, there are a lot of these examples of Gentiles having visions of God. Even Cornelius, right, has a revelation that he's supposed to go and get a man named Peter to come and preach to him. So there's something there where you could think of dreams and visions as a kind of end around, right? If under normal human circumstances, these types of people wouldn't have access to the message that the Lord wants them to have, so whether they're Gentiles in the Old Testament or Muslims today, it's like the Lord has direct access to people through this method, right? He can get straight to them and speak to them directly. Now, why he doesn't do that all of the time in every case, I don't know, you know, but it does seem that, you know, grace has a way of kind of breaking through, even where there are human systems that would seem to prevent the spread of the gospel. The Lord's able to kind of circumvent those systems and go right to where he's going to meet a welcome reception.
9: All right, let's take a few calls. If you want to join us, as I said, I have about 10 minutes left with my guest, but feel free to dial in. The number is 888-914-9149, 888-914-9149, and we'll take a couple of your calls here. Linda's in Michigan City, Indiana. Linda, good afternoon.
11: Hi.
9: Hi, Linda,
11: go right ahead. I'm happy to speak with you. Thank you for taking my call.
9: You're welcome.
11: So about 20 years ago, I had a dream, but it really wasn't a dream because it was very vivid and I remember it very well. But I dreamt I was driving past the church where I went to school as a child. Mm-hmm. And as I passed the church, I looked up in the sky and I saw the four horsemen. They were four different colors. And I turned around and went back in the church and I walked to the altar, and the Christ child was waiting there for me. He was about 4 years old. He had blonde, wavy hair. He was very serious. He talked like an adult. And he told me that the four horsemen are coming because of the abomination of the destruction of the innocents.
9: All right. Wow. Linda, sounds very prophetic, and I don't think you're probably wrong. That's why we need to get that right. Thank you for your call. Doctor, you can respond if you'd like to that. And maybe, you know, how do we interpret these types of things? If someone sincerely believes God spoke to them in a dream, what principles should guide them, you know, in terms of following up on that?
10: The Dicastery for the Doctrine of the Faith released a document in May of 2024 about discerning supernatural phenomena. Now, it's a pretty broad document, you know, for everything from prophecy and apparitions and so forth, all the way down to, you know, personal prayer experiences. But some of the criteria that they lay out in there, I think, are really helpful for this kind of thing, right? Is it doctrinally orthodox, right? Was it unpredictable or was it very predictable based on sort of things that you've done before or that have happened to you before? And does it bear fruit in Christian life and a spirit of prayer, in conversion and vocations and acts of charity? These sorts of criteria are, you know, things that we can use to evaluate whether it be our own experiences or experiences of our family and friends. And honestly, this particular dream struck me as very similar to the revelations to Black Elk. I don't know if you've read any of his revelations, right?
9: No, I haven't.
10: I think that he's a Native American who became a Catholic catechist who will probably get beatified at some point.
9: Wow.
10: He had a lot of kind of really kind of unusual visions, especially, you know, before his conversion to Christianity. But he reports about them. And so it sounds, you know, very similar to this. So I think that these sorts of things are ways that, you know, God communicates. And if they fall within those criteria of orthodoxy and so forth, I don't think we need to be afraid of them, but receive them as gifts and, you know, respond to them with hopefully deeper conversion and stronger commitment to the gospel.
9: This vision of black elk, I mean, I'll have to look into it. I've heard of it. I do not know anything about it. Do you know much about it? I may have to have you back to share his story and his life and what he was
10: skipping. He was in, I think, South Dakota. Like I said, he eventually became Catholic. He became a catechist. But he had been a kind of like in medicine man before that. But it was his sort of spiritual experiences before he was a Christian that led him to embrace the gospel. There's a whole book about it where he tells a story called Black Elk Speaks. So anyway, that might be of interest.
9: All right, sounds great. Let's take another call. If you want to join us, 888-914-9149. We'll take your questions about, you know, dreams in general, as we're talking about right now. Does God communicate to us through them? How do you discern if they're from God or the evil one or your subconscious? What are we called to do? And how do you respond if indeed the Lord is using this, as he has so often, to guide, inspire, and lead others? Judy is in Michigan, Petoskey, Michigan. Good afternoon, Judy.
12: Good afternoon. Your program on dreams is fascinating. I'm just wondering if you can explain to me why I dream in color frequently, most all the time in color, and I dream in foreign languages, and it is surprising.
9: Do you speak foreign languages?
12: Not as fluent as I do in my dreams.
9: Subconscious is a powerful thing. I'll tell you, I don't know, Dr. Giesecke, if you can answer that, but I am having a sleep expert come on, a doctor, in a minute, and we will be talking about why we dream, why we have nightmares. Do we dream in color? Do you dream in black and white? What happens with reoccurring dreams? There's going to be a lot we're going to get into. But, doctor, I don't know if you have any thoughts. Feel free to respond to Judy if you want.
10: I don't know. I mean, it reminds me of like Ezekiel chapter 1, where Ezekiel has a kind of incredibly colorful dream about the Lord and his chariot. But I don't know the psychology or the underlying biology of how these things work, but I hope your dream expert does.
9: where's the church on this? I know the church has discouraged, you know, placing too much credence into many of these dreams, or, you know, fixing meanings to dream symbols. I guess it's dangerous territory, because you can really go off the deep end in a lot of this. And many of the saints have kind of cautioned us about that as well. They've said the same thing. I think it was, who was it? I think it was St. Ignatius of Loyola who says, you know, the simplest test for a dream is just to look at the fruits of it. The dream draws you closer to Christ. If it inspires repentance or forgiveness, then thank God for it. But if it leaves you fearful or prideful or confused or obsessed, then maybe set it aside. And, you know, you've got to be careful with a lot of these. What's the church teach about placing too much credence or emphasis or belief on this? Have they said anything about this?
10: Yeah, I think that was a great summary. I mean, the way that I think is very helpful to summarize it is the church talks about public revelation, right? Scripture and tradition with a capital T, and private revelation. So public revelation is what we're all bound to believe. Private revelations often occur in the lives of the saints and in the lives of ordinary Christians, where God reveals himself in a particular way, calls you to a vocation, or, speaks to you in private prayer, etc. I think the challenge then becomes, you know, when that happens, right? How do we respond? Like you're saying, right? Do we kind of become obsessive about that thing, or do we allow it to sort of be kind of like folded into the batter of our already existing Christian life? And I think that, as you were saying, if it bears fruit in repentance and deeper commitment to the gospel and this sort of thing, this is evidence that that revelation was legitimate. But if it's sort of leading us into immorality or into pursuit of profit or into a kind of obsessiveness, then it's having, you know, not good fruit. And as you know, it's evidence that it maybe wasn't from the Lord, or it just sort of arose from our own subconscious or something. So I just need to be careful about these sorts of things, but also be welcoming, right? The Lord does reveal himself to us, and so we want to be open to the graces that he has for us, but realize that they always need to be kind of disciplined, by the public revelation of the church, the teaching of the church, so that we don't end up, out on a limb, so to speak.
9: No, I got you. My guest today, Dr. Mark Giesecke. If you want to join us, I will take your calls in a minute. I'm going to take a break here in just a second. Well, we'll be talking about the physiology and maybe the neurology behind dreams and the subconscious as well. And I'll take a few of your calls. We can talk about dreams. I had one that clearly there's no explanation for it. I'll explain it because I don't always get into this whole dream thing, but I had one and somebody else I know had the same exact one. And that was really God at work. But doctor, let me give you final thoughts. I have about a moment or two left. Is there a resource you can direct people to? Is there something you want to leave us with before I have to take my pause here?
10: Yeah, I mean, I think primarily read sacred scripture and fall in love with it so you can meditate it on in the middle of the night because it's in your mind. But then secondly, this document from the DDF that came out in 2024, I think is a great place to begin on the church's rules for discerning supernatural phenomena. So I would check that out if you want to go deeper on this topic.
9: Doctor, thanks. I know people can follow you too online, right? Best way to do that is simply go to where? What's the best way to do that?
10: Yeah, CatholicBibleStudent.com is my blog.
9: Right. And your books, Wisdom of Solomon, and of course, the other one, Suffering, right? What every Catholic should know. That's a good one.
10: Yes, and I have a new one coming out called Perpetual Fire from Baylor University Press.
9: What's that about?
10: It's about the ever-burning fire on the altar of sacrifice in the temple.
9: Wow. Well, let me know when that's out. Love to talk to you about it. I'll have to get you back to talk about Suffering, too, and Black Elk. A lot to get into. Doctor, thank you for making time for us. Always good to talk with you.
10: All right. Thanks, Drew.
9: Thanks. That's Dr. Mark Giesecke. I got to leave it right there. I'm going to take a short break. But when I come back, let's pick it up. I'll be joined by a very gifted physician, doctor, and we're going to take a look at dreams. Do you remember your dream from last night? You know, can you dream, in color, black and white? What if you have a reoccurring dream? What does all that mean? We'll explore that more right after this.
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9: Welcome. It is great to be with you today. I am exploring something that really affects all of us, right? Dreams. Have you ever awakened from a dream that seemed so real? Maybe you couldn't stop thinking about it. Maybe you were, I don't know, flying through the sky. That's kind of a cool dream to be able to fly, or talking to somebody who passed away years ago, or maybe you're running from something you didn't quite see. And you wake up and you wonder, man, where'd that come from? So this is a hard topic, right? Because scientists have been asking the same question for a long time. I mean, they still don't have all the answers, but they're discovering that dreams, they're far more than just these random images flashing across your mind. In many ways, dreams are kind of windows into the remarkable work of your brain and what it's doing while you're asleep. But we just got done talking. If you're just joining me, you might have missed a great conversation on the 21 different times in Scripture, in the Bible, that the Lord used dreams to communicate to his people. Many great saints have had these encounters. In fact, not just the saints in the Old Testament. I was always struck by the inventor of the modern-day sewing machine. I don't know if you know that story or not. Elias Howe is the name of the person, and he was struggling to find a solution to how he could thread, you know, through the needle in a way that it would create a lock stitch. And one night, you know, he dreamt that he was captured by a savage king. And what he's told he got 24 hours to come up with a sewing machine design. And he tried, but he failed. And every time he just gave up. And as he was being led to his execution, he noticed that the spear tips of the guards, you know, that were about to take him to his death, they had holes in them. And he woke up. It was 4 a.m. He got up and he worked for the next 5 hours. And guess what? He came up with a crude version of what would ultimately become a machine that worked. And that was how it happened. I also heard somebody else trying to figure out, I don't know whether it was a DNA structure. I'll have to do a quick search on this as well. There was another scientist trying to work out that helix or something. And he dreamt about it. And it was revealed to him in his sleep. And of course, sometimes dreams have a prophetic element to it. It said that Abraham Lincoln is said to have dreamt of his own death on the night before his assassination. And he shared the dream with his wife. And of course, the next morning, it was, you know, obviously a premonition of what was to come. You know, Booth ended up putting a bullet in his head later that night. So God very well may have been talking to him that night in an effort to prepare him for what's coming. But, you know, outside of these bizarre things, I think the subconscious is so powerful. But what happens when you are asleep? You know, there are these stages of sleep, you know, REM, rapid eye movement. That's when your brain becomes incredibly active and it sorts through everything you've experienced throughout the day, your conversation, your worries, your joys, your disappointments, right? All those things you've dealt with. And, you know, your mind breaks those memories apart in creative ways. And I think that's when we dream. Dr. Lou Tartaglia is going to be with me, so I'm going to talk to him about when we dream and why we dream and why we have reoccurring dreams and what nightmares are. In fact, he joins me right now. Let's and you can join me too. If you got a question about dreams, if you want some clarity, feel free to dial in 888-914-9149. Dr. Lou Tartaglia is a sleep medicine specialist. He's been with me just recently, board certified in psychiatry and neurology. And he understands this stuff. It's great to have him with us today. And of course, he works at the Toledo Sleep Disorders Center Sleep Laboratory. Good to have you back, Doctor. Welcome.
19: Thank you. It's good to be here. So, and by the way, it was the structure for benzene. He had a dream of a snake eating its tail.
9: There you go. I knew it was something. I couldn't remember. Share that story if you know it in more detail.
19: Yeah, so he was trying to figure out the structure of benzene, and no matter how he did it, he couldn't get it to work out. And then he had a dream of it's called the Ouroboros, the mythical creature, a snake eating its tail.
9: Yeah.
19: And then he realized the structure was a ring, right. And that started the foundation for organic chemistry.
9: Wow, that's fascinating.
19: Yeah, amazing.
9: So share with us a little bit about dreams. I mean, they're fascinating. Some people say, oh, I never dream. Some people say, I dream every night. I was just with a couple who
19: said that. Rarely have ever had a patient that didn't have a little bit of REM during the sleep study. Maybe a couple of patients in 25 years. So everybody dreams, it just you don't remember them because you're writing to the hard drive when you're dreaming. So it's hard to remember while you're trying to store memory. If you take the computer, looking at it like a computer, right? Your brain is trying to store memory. So all these images of things that happened during the day are being associated with things in your past so that you can remember them. And then the other thing it does is it processes stress. Mm-hmm. And there's a couple theories about that. They're psychological theories. One says it's trying to help you fulfill your expectations and come up with solutions. And the other one says it's working on threats and giving you ideas on how to process the stress from the stress. But we do know that you process memory and you consolidate, you process stress and you consolidate memory when you're dreaming.
9: You know, during the COVID-19 pandemic, I had read that researchers collected these thousands of dreams from around the world, and they found reoccurring themes, which to me was striking. And what did people dream about? They dreamt about insects, invisible threats. They had these overwhelming fears revealing, you know, at least the takeaway from the scientists was that they often mirror, I guess, our emotional climate of our lives. So it's not just personal, is it? It could be a global incident. There's war raging right now. You know, so these things can seep in, I guess, to our unconscious.
19: People will have...
9: Go ahead, Doctor.
19: More, the dreams will have a different quality where they're more numinous, where they have like a spiritual quality. And then when you look at those dreams and interpret them, often what they'll do is they'll lead you to make decisions that are ethically and morally important to you. And I think that's when God gets involved in guiding you through your dreams. And he gives you the sense that something spiritual is going on. Yeah.
9: So do we dream in color or black and white or both? I heard some people dreaming black and white.
19: Yeah. Some people dream in black and white. Some people dream in color. There's some people who are colorblind, but they're dreaming when they're dreaming. It's hard to know. And every now and then I'll hear a blind person that they're dreaming. They're actually seeing things. And how do you do that?
9: Yeah, I was going to say, how do the blind dream?
19: Usually it's sounds and sensations and feelings. But every now and then I'll hear somebody say, I had a dream, but I could see. And it's just amazing all the things that can happen.
9: People with near-death experiences, those who've died, those who've been blind from birth, and some, many of them have come back, they recount things that they could never possibly visually see. So in a dream, you know, the blind, I guess if you had sight and you lost it, you dream that way, but somebody who's been born blind can see. It's the mind's an amazing thing, isn't it?
19: Yeah, it really is. And I think what happens is when the soul is more involved in the dream, then these other abilities occur.
9: Yeah, no, I agree with that. If you want to join us, the number is 888-914-9149, 888-914-9149. We're talking about dreams. Now, we dream. Are there four stages of sleep?
19: Go ahead, Doctor. Yeah, there's four stages, but there's stage one, stage two, slow wave sleep, and dreaming. And dreaming is kind of a light sleep with lots of brain activity, but you're paralyzed because there's a mechanism in your brainstem that shuts the movements out for the rest of your body so you don't act out your dreams, which is a good thing.
9: But it's in REM that we dream. And then when we're awoken out of that state, like if I was to wake somebody up while they're in rapid eye movement, they'd remember their dreams?
19: Yes. Yeah.
9: Okay. And, if you wake somebody up in another state, they probably wouldn't, right?
19: Yeah, usually they don't. But every now and then we'll wake somebody up at the sleep lab or they'll wake up and they won't be in REM and yet they'll say they were dreaming. And that's more of an odd thing. It's generally when people are in rapid eye movement sleep that when you wake them up, they'll give you information related to the dream.
9: Wow. It's pretty amazing stuff. All right, I'll go to the phones in just a second here. I know I have to take a quick break. Let me indulge myself with one other question, if I could, for you. And again, if you want to get in, it's 888-914-9149, 888-914-9149. What about reoccurring dreams? What's up with that? I've got a friend of mine who says he has a reoccurring dream a lot. I hardly ever have a reoccurring dream, but when I do, sometimes it's a bad dream. And I interpret it as a spiritual thing. I find myself in the same place, in the same situation. What's with reoccurring dreams? Because they seem to be... Go ahead.
19: Yes, they seem to be similar. So what happens is, if there's a stress in your life that's been repeated, and you start to have a dream about that, usually it's a reaction to the stress that's currently occurring. So I often have, you know, exams, because I'm a physician, exams were always stressful. And every now and then I'll have a bad dream and that I haven't been fully prepared for the exam. And then I'll realize that there's something I need to do that I've been letting slide. People with PTSD will have recurring dreams of the same trauma. And often working with that dream or waking up and imagining the dream ending differently will reduce the trauma for them.
9: Wow. That's really amazing. Let me do this. I'm going to take a break. When we come back, we'll grab calls. A lot of people do want to join the conversation. If you've got a question about sleep, if you have a question about dreams in particular, talking about dreams, feel free to go ahead and to join us. I mean, there's a lot of play here. Everything from what you eat at night to your subconscious at work. Scientists are beginning to unlock this. We've talked a little bit earlier about how the Holy Spirit has worked. We see in the scripture 21 different times how God has communicated to his people. And I remember, and when I come back, I'll share a story of a dream I have. I hate sharing dream stories. Sometimes I hate having people share their dream stories because you're like, oh, okay, it's just your subconscious. But I'll share a story that to me really was more than the subconscious or even just the dream state. I'll do that when I return.
20: The bottom line, ladies and gentlemen, pro-lifers are a people of persevering faith in God through prayer and fasting. We will bear any burden. We will endure any attack. We know that the cruel injustice of abortion need not be forever. We have hope and we have just begun.
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22: Hello, this is Bishop Joe Hanifeld to the Diocese of Grand Island, Nebraska. Let us pray. Remember, O most gracious Virgin Mary, that never was it known that anyone who fled to thy protection, implored thy help, or sought thy intercession was left unaided. Inspired with this confidence, I fly to thee, O Virgin of Virgins, my Mother. To thee do I come. Before thee I stand, sinful and sorrowful. O Mother of the Word Incarnate, despise not my petitions, but in thy mercy, hear and answer me. Amen.
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9: If you are just getting plugged in, we're exploring one of the greatest mysteries of the human mind. That's dreams. So why do you dream? You know, what's your brain doing while you're asleep? And why do nightmares in particular feel so real? Could your dreams actually tell you something about your maybe emotional or psychological health? Could they predict something in the future? I shared the story a few minutes ago about Abraham Lincoln, you know, telling his wife about his dream of being assassinated. A lot of people before 9/11, some people had dreams about not getting on that flight. Some people didn't take it. Todd Beamer was on flight 93, I think, dreamt about being involved in something that would be very significant right before he went down in that plane. My guest today, Dr. Lou Tartaglia, is helping us to separate scientific fact from popular myth. And I think you're going to be fascinated by what you'll discover together. 888-914-9149. That's the number to get in. We could talk sleepwalking. Have you ever dreamt about falling? Have you ever dreamt about flying? Have you ever dreamt about being in public naked? Yeah, those are some common dreams. Doctor, let's pick up on those two, and then I'll jump to the phones. Let's first go to being naked. I mean, some people, you know, they have this reoccurring dream of being naked, I guess, in a public place. What does that do? I know you're not a dream interpreter. You're a sleep specialist. You're an expert.
19: No, but
9: give me your take on that.
19: I did train in Jungian psychology many years ago. And usually it means that there's something that they have hidden is going to be exposed, or they're afraid that it's going to be exposed. So patients often in therapy will come in and say they're having those dreams. And then you realize that they there's a need to uncover something about them that they need to know. And sometimes it's very beneficial because the thing you uncover is the talent or the desire that they have that they haven't been paying attention to, and it helps them fulfill their purpose or get more self-actualized.
9: Okay, let's take a call or two. California's up first. Coco, good afternoon. Thanks for joining us.
27: Right. Okay, so two nights in a row, I got a dream that I was falling, and I knew where I was falling because it seemed like I was falling into hell. That was scary.
9: All right, so I guess she's asking, there's that falling dream. What does that signify? She dreamt in particular going into hell. That's a terrifying dream, but what are your thoughts?
19: Yeah, so, you know, it's what it means to the person is more important than what the person interpreting it says. Mm-hmm. But let me just give you an interpretation that if you're dealing with a temptation or dealing with a situation that's causing a little bit of oppression, then you're going to have a situation where you feel like you can't tolerate it and you're falling. And falling into hell would indicate that something is leading you astray.
9: All right. Grace is in Fargo, North Dakota. Grace, thanks for joining us. Welcome.
6: Hi. Thanks for taking my call.
9: You're welcome.
6: I had a dream. It's been a year already, and it feels like so, so real that I don't even know why I have dream of it. Mm-hmm. My dream is about I was in a hotel sleeping with my cousin, and then I was already sleeping. My cousin was still awake, and she woke me up saying that there is a lady outside the window, like you know, he's in lifting, or like you can see in the window. And so I said,
9: yeah.
6: And then when I opened my eyes, oh yeah, okay. I said, don't panic, let's pray. And then suddenly this lady went inside in the room, but it became a man, like a tall man from a tree. Do you know how it called, like capre or anything? Yeah. And he was going to touch us. And I said to my cousin, let's go pray. Yeah. And I was so mad because my rosary was not with me. And I said, let's just pray Hail Mary.
9: Yeah.
6: And as soon as we are praying, as soon as we were praying the Hail Mary and everything, I was this man, like a tall man, like from a tree.
9: All right, Grace.
6: Suddenly vanished.
9: Yeah, let's talk about that because I think it's a great call. And Doctor, I know that you appreciate this as well. I mean, yeah, it could be subconscious at work, could be anything, right? But I also think that purgatorial souls, you know, can come. And perhaps she was visited in her dream by a soul who needed prayer. So she began to pray that prayer. It was evidence to her that she continued to do that. And that soul ultimately disappeared. You know, sometimes in my own dreams, if I am faced with something and I find myself praying in that prayer. I mean, I find myself praying in my dream. Speak to that right there. I mean, you know, what are your thoughts on heaven using dreams? And what is your thoughts on the purgatorial souls reaching out to loved ones and asking them for prayer?
19: Yeah, I think what happens is God's grace acts on the dream and gives you information about what he wants you to focus on. Mm. So let's say if it was me and I was having that dream and there was something that was going on and I wasn't surrendering it to God and trusting God, it would be him reminding me that I need to pray the rosary. And the tall man, the big problem will vanish because he'll take care of me. Mm. And I think God does that with dreams. He gives you a metaphor for how he's going to take care of you or what you need to do to trust him more.
9: Yeah. All right. We'll go back to the phones, take a few more. 888-914-9149. Karen is in Longwood, Florida. Hi, Karen.
7: Hi. Thank you for taking my call. I was just wondering about sleepwalking. Are they in REM during that sleepwalking time?
19: No, they're generally in non-REM, unless it's an elderly person, and then sometimes they'll sleepwalk, and that would be REM sleep behavioral disorder. They'll get up and walk around while they're dreaming. But most sleepwalking occurs in young children, and it goes away by 12 years old. If it's occurring in an older person, and it's a different medical problem.
9: Yeah. So Doctor, thank you very much, Karen. So when does sleepwalking take place for those who do it, and why do they do that? Is it early in the sleep stage, or is it later?
19: It can be any time during the sleep stage, but it's generally in non-REM in young people and during any REM period, and there's usually you have four or five of them during the night, and it can occur in any of the REM periods. The first REM period is always the one where you're more likely to get a nightmare. That's why a child will wake you up an hour and a half after they go to bed saying they had a nightmare. Because you're processing stress in the first couple of dreams, and you're consolidating memory in the last couple.
9: Thank you for your call, by the way, Karen. Doctor, what's lucid dreaming? And can people control their dreams? Like, I really don't remember my dreams. I sleep pretty well. Can you, you know, if you get up, I mean, what's the best way to try to remember those dreams, especially if you have a great one? You kind of want to go back to sleep and dive back into it again or relive it. Can people learn to control their dreams? Is there any therapeutic benefit to this? And you know, what is this lucid dreaming that a lot of people seem to have? Or do certain people have it? Does everybody have it?
19: No, not everybody doesn't have it. And it is a lot rarer than you would imagine. And we're not sure why that occurs. But if you want to learn how to remember your dreams, you keep a pad and a pen next to the bedside. And as soon as you wake up, you write down what you can remember. Because after even just 30 seconds of thinking about other things, the dream will fade.

0: coaches and they miss it.
1: Wow. I had heard before, I was talking about the, you know, rock music and sleep, and there was a band member, I think it was Keith Richards of the Rolling Stones, and he shared this famous story of one of their classic riffs, I Can't Get No, you know, No Satisfaction. Apparently, he kept a cassette recorder next to his bed at night, and in the middle of the night, this is back in 1965, he suddenly wakes up, he picks up his guitar, he recorded this rough version of the riff, and he went back to sleep. Well, the next morning, he had absolutely no memory whatsoever of what he was doing, and he saw that the tape had gone to the end of the cassette, and he's like, what the heck? So he rewinds the tape, and it contained only 30 seconds, I think it was 30 seconds, maybe 2 minutes, of now that very famous ref, followed by like 40 to 45 minutes of him snoring, right? but this is a classic riff that was given to him in the middle of the sleep.
0: Yes.
1: And he has no memory of this at all.
0: Right. Famous story, too. Yeah, your mind is so creative, even when you're sleeping. All sorts of people will say, I got the idea while I was sleeping. And I woke up and it was just clear as could be. And yet, working on the problem over and over again during the day, nothing happened. In fact, your memory, when you're studying, if you dream between the time you studied and you take the exam, you'll do better in the exam.
1: Oh, wow. That's great. That's fantastic. Well, Dr., I have about a minute left. Let me give you some final thoughts, and if there's anything you want to leave us with, please do.
0: Yeah, you know, you don't have to overinterpret your dreams. If you think there's a spiritual message in it, talk to a spiritual counselor. And it's often very helpful because if what you learn in the dream brings you closer to God, then that's a good thing. But you want to always make sure you're working with somebody that has that kind of a background.
1: Well said. Doctor, thank you. Always a delight to have you here. Appreciate you joining us once again. Enjoy your day, okay? And I look forward to our next conversation.
0: Thank you.
1: It's Dr. Lou Tartaglia. I'm Drew Mariani. I'm out of time for the day. I'll be back again tomorrow to give you another look at life you won't find anywhere else. Until then, pray for me. I'll pray for you. And have a great day.
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4: Saturday is finally here. Don't hustle around too much. Keep practicing the presence of God. Good morning, I'm Paul Sadek. 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In the Missal, it's Liturgical Year A, Cycle 2. Saturday is a day to pray the joyful mysteries of the Rosary. And today is the optional memorial of St. Teresa of Calcutta. In 1950, she founded the Missionaries of Charity. Mother Teresa became a global symbol of compassion, receiving honors such as the Nobel Peace Prize in 1979. She died in Calcutta on September 5, 1997. She was given a state funeral in India and soon recognized as a saintly figure. Saint Teresa of Calcutta, pray for us. Let's offer this day to the Lord. My Lord and Father, inspire my thoughts, words, and actions, and accompany them with your aid so that I may undertake all my activities according to your will and out of love for you. I ask this through Christ our Lord. Amen. And we join Pope Leo XIV in praying for a just and sustainable management of water, a vital resource, so that everyone may have equal access to it. 10 Minutes with Jesus is a guided meditation on the gospel of the day prepared by a Catholic priest. Here's today's 10 Minutes with Jesus.
5: My Lord and my God, I firmly believe that you are here, that you see me, that you hear me. I adore you with profound reverence. I ask your pardon for my sins and grace to make this time of prayer fruitful. My Immaculate Mother, Saint Joseph, my Father and Lord, my guardian angel, intercede for me. Jesus, our gospel today seems to begin where the movie Gladiator

0: ends up when Maximus Decimus Meridius is walking through the fields of grain, and he's lightly brushing his hand across the top of, or across the heads of grain. Well, Jesus, that's where we find you today. Not in the Elysian fields, of course. You're not dead. You're not in heaven. But there's none of this kind of magical music going around, or going on around you. You are walking through some wheat field somewhere in Israel. You are there with your disciples. It is a Sabbath. Your disciples are apparently hungry because they are picking the heads of grain. They're rubbing the heads of grain in their hands, and they're eating the grains of wheat that fall out of the heads of grain. Jesus, we don't actually see you picking and eating the heads of wheat. In fact, neither Matthew nor Mark nor Luke mention you eating any wheat. They always mention your disciples eating wheat. What are you doing instead, Jesus? Well, I imagine that actually you're just looking closely at the wheat as it sways and bounces in the wind. And perhaps you notice some weeds growing up in between the stalks of wheat. And maybe even you think about yanking the weeds to get rid of them. But then you think better, because you know that if you pull the weeds, the wheat will come up with it. Maybe, Jesus, right now we're witnessing you gathering into your memory the raw material for what will become one of your famous parables, the parable of the weeds and the wheat. Or maybe too, Jesus, you're looking at your disciples as they eat the grains of wheat, and maybe as they toss the grains from their hand into their mouths, maybe one of the grains misses the mouth of an apostle, falls down onto his shoulder, or bounces off his shoulder, and then falls to the ground. And you start to consider, Jesus, how that one grain of wheat which escaped and fell to the ground, it's going to die. But then it'll sprout and it will give life to many more grains of wheat. Maybe, Jesus, here we have the raw material for that famous saying that you will eventually say: unless a grain of wheat falls into the earth and dies, it remains alone. But if it dies, it bears much fruit. Well, Jesus, there we have you walking through the field of grain. Your disciples are picking the grain, rubbing it in their hands, eating it. And the Pharisees also are observing you. And they challenge you and they say, why are you doing what is unlawful on the Sabbath? Now, Jesus, it doesn't seem like you're eating the grain yourself, but the Pharisees nevertheless are putting the blame on you for the actions of your disciples. Why would they say that eating grain on the Sabbath is unlawful? Is it illegal to eat on the Sabbath? No, of course not. What are they saying? They are saying that it is unlawful to work on the Sabbath. There were very specific laws in Exodus and in Leviticus that prohibit working on the seventh day, on the Sabbath. And in fact, in Numbers chapter 15, we even read a story where they found, the Israelites found some man gathering sticks on the Sabbath day, and Moses commanded that that man be executed, that he be stoned for working on the Sabbath day. The Pharisees must be thinking about that particular scene from Scripture, and they are judging your disciples, Lord, for working on the Sabbath by picking heads of wheat and rubbing them in their hands. What seems to be unlawful is that they are harvesting on the Sabbath. They are working on the Sabbath. But Jesus, you challenge the Pharisees, challenge them for reading Scripture so selectively. You bring up to them another passage from Scripture, 1 Samuel chapter 21. You remind them of a moment when David and his companions were fleeing from King Saul, and they were hungry. And so they went to the temple, they went to the priest Ahimelech, and they ask him for something to eat. And Ahimelech says, I don't have anything to give you. The only food I have here is the bread of the presence. And Ahimelech asks David if he and his men are pure, if they have kept their bodies pure. And David said, yes, of course, we have been keeping ourselves pure. And so Ahimelech gives David and his men the bread of the presence to eat. And we ask ourselves, well, what is the bread of the presence? That's a good question. If we don't understand that particular element from the Old Testament, then we're not going to understand the scene from 1 Samuel chapter 21. God commanded the Israelites to prepare a special loaf of bread every Sabbath and to place it on a golden table in front of the Ark of the Covenant. That bread was called the bread of the presence. The loaf was baked fresh every Sabbath, and the old, week-old loaf was eaten by Aaron and his sons, the other priests that served in front of the Ark of the Covenant. Ahimelech seems to make an exception because he allows David and his companions to eat the bread, which normally only Aaron and his sons, priests, could eat. So, Jesus, you are challenging the Pharisees to read scripture more fully. Yes, there was a prohibition against work on the Sabbath in Numbers chapter 15, but in 1 Samuel chapter 21, Ahimelech makes an exception and allows David and his companions to eat the bread of the presence, which normally only the priests could eat on a Sabbath. And then you say to the Pharisees, the Son of Man is Lord of the Sabbath. Jesus, in this entire scene, I think you are preparing the Pharisees and your disciples for the Eucharist. We can receive the Eucharist every day, Lord, but it's on Sunday, which is the day that we are required to go to Mass. Sunday is the new day of rest. It's the day that we go to the house of God. It's the day where bread is offered and turned into your body and blood. And it is not David who gives the bread of the presence to his companions. It is the Son of David who gives you give the bread of the presence to us. Now, it's not just some special loaf, some bread of the presence. This is the bread of God's presence. This is the bread of God present, God made present. And it is offered to all who have kept themselves pure in a state of grace. Now we can ask, well, who is worthy to receive you, Lord, in communion, in the Eucharist? Who's worthy to receive this bread of God's presence, this bread of God present? David's not worthy. His companions aren't worthy. Ahimelech, the priest, isn't worthy. Aaron and his sons aren't worthy. No one, no disciple of yours is worthy, Lord. No priest is worthy to receive your body and blood, the new bread of God's presence. And that's actually what we say right before communion, Lord. We say, Lord, I'm not worthy that you should enter under my roof, but only say the word and my soul shall be healed. Jesus, right now, as we finish this time of prayer, we already in our minds and in our hearts, we begin to prepare for the next time that we're going to receive you in communion, be it in today's Mass or be it in the vigil Mass for Sunday this evening or be it at Sunday Mass tomorrow. Lord, already we want to prepare for this new Sabbath day when we are going to receive the bread of God present, when we are going to receive the Eucharist. And we thank the Lord of the Sabbath for providing for us this holy bread, this bread of God's presence, the Holy Eucharist. I thank you, my God, for the good resolutions, affections, and inspirations that you have communicated to me in this meditation. I ask your help to put them into effect. My Immaculate Mother, St. Joseph, my Father and Lord, my Guardian Angel, intercede for me.
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0: A little bit of a different Saturday morning wake-up call from my friend Russ Rentler, the Nicene Blues. This is Daybreak on Relevant Radio and the Relevant Radio app. On the optional memorial of Mother Teresa, I'm Paul Sadek, and we begin this liturgical day joining with the whole church in prayer as we're led by our friends at DivineOffice.org in the Invitatory Psalm and the Office of Readings.
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0: None but the Lord has done such marvels. His love endures forever.
1: None but the Lord has done such marvels. His love endures forever.
2: Oh, give thanks to the Lord, for he is good, for his love endures forever. Give thanks to the God of gods, for his love endures forever. Give thanks to the Lord of lords, for his love endures forever. Who alone has wrought marvelous works, for his love endures forever. Whose wisdom it was made the skies, for his love endures forever. Who fixed the earth firmly on the seas, for his love endures forever. It was he who made the great lights, for his love endures forever. The sun to rule in the day, for his love endures forever. The moon and stars in the night, for his love endures forever.
3: Glory to the Father, and to the Son, and to the Holy Spirit,
4: as it was in the beginning, is now, and will be forever. Amen.
1: None but the Lord has done such marvels. His love endures forever.
5: He brought Israel out of Egypt with powerful hand and arm outstretched.
1: He brought Israel out of Egypt with powerful hand and arm outstretched.
0: The firstborn of the Egyptians he smote, for his love endures forever. He brought Israel out from their midst, for his love endures forever. Arms outstretched with power in his hand, for his love endures forever. He divided the Red Sea in two, for his love endures forever. He made Israel pass through the midst, for his love endures forever. He flung Pharaoh and his force into the sea, for his love endures forever.
6: Glory to the Father, and to the Son, and to the Holy Spirit.
4: As it was in the beginning, is now, and will be forever. Amen.
1: He brought Israel out of Egypt with powerful hand and arm outstretched.
7: Give praise to the God of heaven. He has ransomed us from our enemies.
1: Give praise to the God of heaven. He has ransomed us from our enemies.
2: Through the desert, his people he led, for his love endures forever. Nations in their greatness he struck, for his love endures forever. Kings in their splendor he slew, for his love endures forever.
0: Sion, king of the Amorites, for his love endures forever. And Og, the king of Bashan, for his love endures forever.
2: He let Israel inherit their land, for his love endures forever. On his servant, their land he bestowed, for his love endures forever. He remembered us in our distress, for his love endures forever.
0: And he snatched us away from our foes, for his love endures forever. He gives food to all living things, for his love endures forever. To the God of heaven, give thanks, for his love endures forever.
3: Glory to the Father, and to the Son, and to the Holy Spirit,
4: as it was in the beginning, is now, and will be forever. Amen.
5: God, our Creator, how wonderfully you made man. You transformed dust into your own image and gave it a share in your own nature. Yet you are more wonderful in pardoning the man who had rebelled against you. Grant that where sin has abounded, grace may more abound, so that we can become holier through forgiveness and be more grateful to you.
1: Give praise to the God of heaven. He has ransomed us from our enemies.
8: Lord, show me your ways.
5: Teach me to walk in your footsteps.
3: From the book of the prophet Jeremiah. Thus says the Lord, in Ramah is heard the sound of moaning, of bitter weeping. Rachel mourns her children. She refuses to be consoled because her children are no more. Thus says the Lord, cease your cries of mourning. Wipe the tears from your eyes. The sorrow you have shown shall have its reward, says the Lord. They shall return from the enemy's land. There is hope for your future, says the Lord. Your sons shall return to their own borders. I hear Ephraim pleading. You chastised me, and I am chastened. I was an untamed calf. If you allow me, I will return, for you are the Lord, my God. I turn in repentance. I have come to myself. I strike my breast. I blush with shame. I bear the disgrace of my youth. Is Ephraim not my favorite son, the child in whom I delight? Often, as I threaten him, I still remember him with favor. My heart stirs for him. I must show him mercy, says the Lord. Set up road markers, put up guideposts. Turn your attention to the highway, the road by which you went. Turn back, O virgin Israel. Turn back to these your cities. How long will you continue to stray, rebellious daughter? The Lord has created a new thing upon the earth. The woman must encompass the man with devotion. The days are coming, says the Lord, when I will seed the house of Israel and the house of Judah with the seed of man and the seed of beast. As I once watched over them to uproot and pull down, to destroy, to ruin and to harm, so I will watch over them to build and to plant, says the Lord. In those days they shall no longer say, the fathers ate unripe grapes, and the children's teeth are set on edge. But through his own fault only shall anyone die. The teeth of him who eats the unripe grapes shall be set on edge. The days are coming, says the Lord, when I will make a new covenant with the house of Israel and the house of Judah. It will not be like the covenant I made with their fathers, the day I took them by the hand to lead them forth from the land of Egypt. For they broke my covenant, and I had to show myself their master, says the Lord. But this is the covenant which I will make with the house of Israel after those days, says the Lord. I will place my law within them and write it upon their hearts. I will be their God, and they shall be my people. No longer will they have need to teach their friends and kinsmen how to know the Lord. All from least to greatest shall know me, says the Lord. For I will forgive their evil doing and remember their sin no more. The word of the Lord.
5: Thanks be to God.
3: Create a clean heart in me, O God,
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9: A reading from a Sermon on the Beatitudes by St. Leo the Great, Pope. After preaching the blessings of poverty, the Lord went on to say, blessed are they who mourn, for they shall be comforted. But the mourning for which he promises eternal consolation, dearly beloved, has nothing to do with ordinary, worldly distress. For the tears which have their origin in the sorrow common to all mankind do not make anyone blessed. There is another cause for the sighs of the saints, another reason for their blessed tears. Religious grief mourns for sin, one's own or another's. It does not lament because of what happens as a result of God's justice, but because of what is done by human malice. Indeed, he who does wrong is more to be lamented than he who suffers it, for his wickedness plunges the sinner into punishment, whereas endurance can raise the just man to glory. Next, the Lord says, "Blessed are the meek, for they shall inherit the earth." To the meek and gentle, the lowly and the humble, and to all who are ready to endure any injury, he promises that they will possess the earth. Nor is this inheritance to be considered small or insignificant, as though it were distinct from our heavenly dwelling. For we know that it is the kingdom of heaven which is also the inheritance promised to the meek. The earth that is promised to the meek, and which will be given to the gentle for their own possession, is none other than the bodies of the saints. Through the merit of their humility, their bodies will be transformed by a joyous resurrection and clothed in the glory of immortality. No longer opposed in any way to their spirits, their bodies will remain in perfect harmony and unity with the will of the soul. Then indeed the outer man will be the peaceful and unblemished possession of the inner man. Then truly will the meek inherit the earth in perpetual peace, and nothing will be taken from their rights. For this perishable nature shall put on the imperishable, and this mortal nature shall put on immortality. Their risk will turn into reward. What was a burden will have become an honor.
5: Blessed are those who mourn, they shall be consoled.
4: Blessed are those who hunger and thirst for what is right, they shall be satisfied.
5: Blessed are those of gentle spirit, they shall inherit the land.
4: Blessed are those who hunger and thirst for what is right, they shall be satisfied.
5: Let us pray. God of might, giver of every good gift, put into our hearts the love of your name, so that by deepening our sense of reverence, you may nurture in us what is good, and by your watchful care, keep safe what you have nurtured. Through our Lord Jesus Christ, your Son, who lives and reigns with you in the unity of the Holy Spirit, God, forever and ever. Amen.
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0: There's one from Mother Teresa, whom we celebrate today, from Valerie Fonfange, Missionary of Charity. I'm Paul Sadek. This is Daybreak on Relevant Radio and the Relevant Radio app on the optional memorial of St. Teresa of Calcutta. In today's Gospel from Truth and Life, the dramatized audio Bible, the Pharisees accused Jesus of allowing his disciples to break the Sabbath law, but Jesus gives them a reminder. It's from the 6th chapter of the Gospel of Luke.
1: On a Sabbath, while Jesus was going through the grain fields, his disciples plucked and ate some heads of grain, rubbing them in their hands. But some of the Pharisees said,
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3: Have you not read what David did when he was hungry, he and those who were with him? 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

0: our Saturday musical offering to our Blessed Mother, a hymn that remains firmly in my heart after my visit to Lourdes a couple of years ago, The Cathedral Singers, directed by Richard Prue with Immaculate Mary. I'm Paul Sadek. 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
0: Your deeds, O Lord, have made me glad. For the work of your hands I shout with joy. O Lord, how great are your works! How deep are your designs! The foolish man cannot know this, and the fool cannot understand.
1: Though the wicked spring up like grass, and all who do evil thrive, they are doomed to be eternally destroyed. But you, Lord, are eternally on high. See how your enemies perish. All doers of evil are scattered.
0: To me you give the wild ox's strength. You anoint me with the purest oil. My eyes looked in triumph on my foes. My ears heard gladly of their fall. The just will flourish like the palm tree and grow like a Lebanon cedar.
1: Planted in the house of the Lord, they will flourish in the courts of our God, still bearing fruit when they are old, still full of sap, still green, to proclaim that the Lord is just. In him, my rock, there is no wrong.
0: Glory to the Father, and to the Son, and to the Holy Spirit,
1: as it was in the beginning,
0: is now, and will be forever. Amen. Let us pray. Take our shame away from us, Lord, and make us rejoice in your saving works. May all who have been chosen by your Son always abound in works of faith, hope, and love in your service.
1: As morning breaks, we sing of your mercy, Lord, and night will find us proclaiming your fidelity. Extol the greatness of our God.
0: Extol the greatness of our God. Give ear, O heavens, while I speak. Let the earth hearken to the words of my mouth. May my instructions soak in like the rain, and my discourse permeate like the dew, like a downpour upon the grass, like a shower upon the crops. For I will sing the Lord's renown. O proclaim the greatness of our God, the rock, how faultless are his deeds, how right all his ways. A faithful God, without deceit, how just and upright he is.
1: Yet basely has he been treated by his degenerate children, a perverse and crooked race. Is the Lord to be thus repaid by you, O stupid and foolish people? Is he not your Father who created you? Has he not made you and established you?
0: Think back on the days of old. Reflect on the years of age upon age. Ask your father and he will inform you. Ask your elders and they will tell you. When the Most High assigned the nations their heritage, when he parceled out the descendants of Adam, he set up the boundaries of the peoples after the number of the sons of God, while the Lord's own portion was Jacob. His hereditary share was Israel.
1: He found them in a wilderness, a wasteland of howling desert. He shielded them and cared for them, guarding them as the apple of his eye.
0: As an eagle incites its nestlings forth by hovering over its brood, so he spread his wings to receive them and bore them up on his pinions. The Lord alone was their leader. No strange god was with him.
1: Glory to the Father, and to the Son, and to the Holy Spirit.
0: As it was in the beginning, is now, and will be forever. Amen. Extol the greatness of our God. How wonderful is your name, O Lord, in all creation.
2: How wonderful is your name, O Lord, in all creation.
1: How great is your name, O Lord, our God, through all the earth.
0: Your majesty is praised above the heavens. On the lips of children and of babes you have found praise to foil your enemy, to silence the foe and the rebel.
1: When I see the heavens, the work of your hands, the moon and the stars which you arrange, what is man that you should keep him in mind, mortal man, that you care for him?
0: Yet you have made him little less than a god. With glory and honor you crowned him, gave him power over the works of your hand, put all things under his feet.
1: All of them, sheep and cattle, yes, even the savage beasts, birds of the air, and fish that make their way through the waters.
0: How great is your name, O Lord our God, through all the earth.
1: Glory to the Father, and to the Son, and to the Holy Spirit.
0: As it was in the beginning, is now, and will be forever. Amen.
1: Let us pray. Almighty Lord, how wonderful is your name. You have made every creature subject to you. Make us worthy to give you service.
0: How wonderful is your name, O Lord, in all creation.
1: A reading from the letter to the Romans. Bless your persecutors. Bless and do not curse them. Rejoice with those who rejoice. Weep with those who weep. Have the same attitude toward all. Put away ambitious thoughts and associate with those who are lowly. The word of the Lord.
0: Thanks be to God.
1: It is my joy, O God, to praise you with song.
0: It is my joy, O God, to praise you with song.
1: To sing as I ponder your goodness.
0: To praise you with song.
1: Glory to the Father, and to the Son, and to the Holy Spirit.
0: It is my joy, O God, to praise you with song.
3: Lord, guide our feet into the way of peace.
4: Blessed be the Lord, the God of Israel. He has come to his people and set them free.
0: He has raised up for us a mighty Savior, born of the house of his servant David.
4: Through his holy prophets, he promised of old that he would save us from our enemies, from the hands of all who hate us.
0: He promised to show mercy to our fathers and to remember his holy covenant.
4: This was the oath he swore to our father Abraham, to set us free from the hands of our enemies, free to worship him without fear, holy and righteous in his sight all the days of our life.
0: You, my child, shall be called the prophet of the Most High, for you will go before the Lord to prepare his way, to give his people knowledge of salvation by the forgiveness of their sins.
4: In the tender compassion of our God, the dawn from on high shall break upon us to shine on those who dwell in darkness and the shadow of death, and to guide our feet into the way of peace.
0: Glory to the Father, and to the Son, and to the Holy Spirit.
4: As it was in the beginning, is now, and will be forever. Amen.
3: Lord, guide our feet into the way of peace.
0: Let us celebrate the kindness and wisdom of Christ. He offers his love and understanding to all men, especially to the suffering. Let us earnestly pray to him.
5: Perfect us in love, Lord.
0: This morning we recall your resurrection.
1: And we long for the benefits of your redemption.
0: Perfect us in love, Lord. Grant that we bear witness to you today, Lord.
1: And offer an acceptable gift to the Father through you.
0: Perfect us in love, Lord. Enable us to see your image in all men.
1: And to serve you in them.
0: Perfect us in love, Lord. Lord Jesus, you are the true vine, and we are the branches.
1: Allow us to remain in you, to bear much fruit, and to give glory to the Father.
0: Perfect us in love, Lord.

0: This day our daily bread, and forgive us our trespasses, as we forgive those who trespass against us. And lead us not into temptation, but deliver us from evil.
1: Lord, we praise you with our lips and with our lives and hearts. Our very existence is a gift from you. To you we offer all that we have and are. We ask this through our Lord Jesus Christ, your Son, who lives and reigns with you and the Holy Spirit, God, forever and ever.

0: 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The Saturday edition of the Mark Swartzberg Show is up next. I'm Paul Sadek. 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
4: I'm Brooke Taylor with Relevant Radio News. A new Canadian Armed Forces policy bars military chaplains and anyone involved in Defense Department activities from using any language that references God during official events. Bishop Scott McHaig, head of Canada's military ordinance, says the rule sets a dangerous precedent, arguing it misunderstands true secularity and restricts religious expression rather than protecting it. McHaig telling Vatican News, the policy affects all faith groups, and that he's mobilized an interfaith committee to push back, adding, Canadian Catholics remain hopeful the policy will be reversed. The United States Postal Service has announced it will release its 2026 Christmas stamps on October 2nd. One of the designs features the Christmas Madonna and Child, a stamp showcasing the Virgin and Child enthroned, a painting from the Netherlands around 1500, now housed at the Clark Art Institute in Massachusetts. The new Christmas stamp will cost 82 cents individually or $16.40 for a book of 20. That stamp officially going on sale nationwide next month. And September 5th marks the feast of St. Teresa of Calcutta. Catholics around the world reflecting on her mission to serve the poorest of the poor and the words that shaped her vocation, I thirst, believing Jesus' cry from the cross was not simply physical suffering, but a plea for love, for souls, and for human compassion. St. Teresa of Calcutta built her entire ministry around answering that thirst in the abandoned, the sick, and the dying. Nearly three decades after her passing, the Missionaries of Charity continue serving in more than 100 countries, keeping you connected with the church and the world 24 hours a day and on the web at relevantradio.com. I'm Brooke Taylor, and this is listener-supported Relevant Radio.
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5: I really need to work at loving my annoying coworker, you know, whose cubicle is right next to mine, and he or she just is driving me nuts. You know, it's interesting. It's like, I wonder, you know, how our Lord dealt with the chronically annoying. I bet he gave them, you know, the best that he could, but I mean, that's a tough thing. Love that person even in their, you know, where they are. The spiritual life is not just about like playing not to lose, we're playing to win, right? We don't want to just

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4: Yes, it is, and it's Monday. It's August 24th. It's the eve of my brother's birthday. We completed our pledge drive. There is an opportunity yet to give, but we had a lot of success. I want to tell you about that. It's the Feast of St. Bartholomew. Happy Feast Day, Sarah Tafoya. How you doing this morning? Happy Monday.
5: Oh, Bartholomew already? It's that time of year? Okay.
4: He without guile. Without guile. Nathaniel Bartholomew. Yeah, I read that reading this morning, and maybe we'll take it up a little bit more here this morning, Sarah, but a couple things in the news before I update all of you on the pledge drive, which was a success. I want to fill you in on a couple things there. Market was up on Friday. NVIDIA reports this Wednesday. And we remarked, I think it was about a week ago, on these lawsuits against the big technology companies about violating child's privacy and all of our privacy. So TikTok actually agreed to a $400 million settlement with this Justice Department. They said they had, in fact, violated the Children's Online Privacy Protection Act. And there's more of these cases pending. So Meta, that was the one we referenced a week or two ago. There's a $1.4 billion case. The other side, so to speak, is multiple states. And other states have settled. So I'm happy to see that. On the margin, it's a good thing. On this day, in the year 79, Mount Vesuvius erupted over Pompeii. And on this day, or right around now, Amazon's introducing robo-taxis in...
5: Unrelated. Pompeii. Just happens unrelated. To be on the same day.
4: Yes. But I flew home on Friday, and I'm back in New Jersey. I was in Lincolnshire, where we're headquartered. And I saw these little robo-taxis, little different. They were in the airport at O'Hare. But there were these little, If you need a chair to take you around, rather than actually getting in and having an attendant take you around, you could actually get in one of these chairs and direct it. It was just, there were two of them kind of rolling around the airport.
5: Left, your other left,
4: nobody
5: your other
4: in
5: left. Them. Is that, how does that, you verbally have to tell it, or is there like a remote control? Is this like a...
4: It's a good question. I really don't know. I know that if you got close to it, it just stopped.
5: Yeah.
4: And then you kept on walking. And they had this kind of like hypnotic music, like, you know, made you aware of the thing. If you do need it, you can find out the answer to that question, Sarah.
5: Okay. So in an airport, how is it ever able to move if it has a sensor that says there's someone by it? That's just what I would like to know. Because you'd think there would often be someone by you, and there would be like no move. You might as well walk at this point.
4: Yeah, that's a good question. They were kind of pivoting left and right and slowly moving in the direction of the open seat. So, like I said, I didn't see anyone using them, but
5: they're practicing.
4: Apparently, these robo taxis, like, people actually get in these vehicles. I haven't quite gotten to that peace of mind, but I do get. I got on an airplane, and there was a person flying it, but I'm still going up in the air, and a lot of us do that. So I have a hunch these robo taxis are going to be successful commercially.
5: You just don't want to be the first person to try it out. Then you look like a fool. You know, you don't want to be the first one. You want to see like other people do it and let them be the fools. And then when they perfected it, you're like, okay, now apparently we, you know, it's safer.
4: Sounds like we
5: it's
4: think better. Alike,
5: yeah.
4: Sarah.
5: I'm not jumping like in right alike. Off the bat. Yeah.
4: We're both going to be walking past those things for a while, and maybe we'll take one. So let me tell you a few things, and Sarah, by all means, jump in, but a couple things about the pledge drive. We started the week last week, this time really, at zero, and we said we wanted to get to $3 million, and we not only did, but we did that and surpassed it. So in Timmery's show, we got to that $3 million mark on Friday. That show airs on daily at 7 Eastern time. And when we left off with you on Friday morning in our second hour, we were aiming for a $28,000 goal for that particular hour. I think we were at 27 or so when we signed off, and we're still counting the numbers. We did get to the 28,000. And if you actually look at the portal right now, you know, where we're tracking what all of you did over the weekend, we're actually at over $3.1 million. So that's a lot of words to say thank you. Thank you to each of you. Thank you to all of you. As you know, we're bringing Christ to the world through the media. I like to say we're bringing the world, doing the work to bring the world to Christ through the media. He is the author of all of us. He is the author of our world. And it's only just to return the thanks. So thank you, Jesus.
5: Yeah, it was kind of, you're listening throughout the day, as many listeners were, to say, oh, you know, are you getting closer? Are you going to make it? And to Drew's show, no, they still had several thousands to go. Throughout Doug's show, no, still not sure. Literally the last 30 seconds is when, you know, they could say, yes, officially we have crossed it. So what a nail biter. But, you know, Relevant Radio listeners are super awesome. We know that you guys are always there to support us because we're here 3 months at a time throughout the year as we keep
4: coming
5: back to ask you and have you join our family, to give hope, to do all those things. And thank you so much to each and every person. Over 12,000 people said, yes, we want to give hope. And we're going to try to bring it for the next 3 months. So thank you so much.
4: Amen. And there's a multiplier there. When we started the pledge drive, 1 in 10 financially support Relevant Radio. Don't know the numbers yet, but maybe it's 1 in 9, which is kind of like a good math in my book. So take that 12,000 number that Sarah mentioned. It was more than 12,000. And that's the impact you're having. And we're two or three are gathered. There am I. And the harvest is rich. The laborers are few. So we're doing something, we're part of something really wonderful here at Relevant Radio. And if you are desiring to make a pledge, didn't get a chance, you can still do that, 877-291-0123, or go to the site, or go to the app. So, so I've been looking forward to talking with Julie. Julie Hartman is a native of the City of Angels. She's a graduate of Harvard. She's a lover of beauty. One of her mentors remarks that beauty captures the imagination and its encounter with Christ that changes the heart. So like I said, Julie, I've been looking forward to catching up with you, and happy Monday morning to you.
6: Happy Monday morning to you too. Thank you so much for having me, Mark. It's a real honor.
4: Yeah, and the honor is mutual, Julie, and thanks for making the time. I know you grew up in L.A., are you in L.A. this morning? You also work in D.C. Are you in D.C. this morning?
6: I'm in D.C. this morning. If I were in L.A., I would have had a little earlier wake-up time. So I'm grateful to be in D.C. But
4: amen.
6: So happy to talk anytime here.
4: Here. So good. I was hoping you'd say D.C. for the same reason. And well, let's frame it this way, Julie. Your journey started outside the church, and it strikes me as a series of increasingly personal encounters with the God who is, and then the God-man himself who knows you personally and knows me personally and knows Sarah and each of us personally. So I thought we could, if you're game for this, we could talk about three periods of encounter for you. First being while you're an undergrad at Harvard and start to believe in God. The second, and that involves another kind of person who does what I do and you do, Dennis Prager. Second period would be when you meet a Hall of Famer. And seems to me the script gets kind of flipped. He's inspired by your journey. And then a bit later, you meet a couple in Rome who draws you closer to the feast, so to speak, because I know you entered the church recently. So how do those three periods sound to you for talking about your entry, your drawing closer
6: Excellent.
4: To the Lord?
6: Excellent. Yeah. Yes.
4: Great. Okay. Well, great. Well, you're a sophomore at Harvard, and that's, you know, a past tense statement, but you're a sophomore at Harvard. What did you learn meeting Dennis Prager via, and I'm using your words here, a cold email, and in your time co-hosting a show with Dennis?
6: Well, I'll just rewind the tape ever so slightly to give your listeners a little bit of a context. You know, as you said, Mark, I grew up in Los Angeles, California, and I had a mostly secular upbringing. I have wonderful parents who would talk about God a fair amount, but we were not practicing Christians. We didn't go to church very frequently, a bit when I was young, but not so much as I got older. That being said, I did have a bit of a belief in God growing up, particularly because I have an older sister with severe autism, and my mother who was raised Catholic herself, would always tell me that God sent Gina, that's the name of my sister, to our family because he knew that we would take care of her. So I did have a bit of a belief in God, but really my schools in Los Angeles were hugely secular. And there were many who, to put it mildly, didn't understand the faith and really, really thought that a belief in Jesus Christ particularly was a bit antiquated and primitive. And when I was in high school, I sort of remember thinking that although I did believe in God, I thought, oh gosh, I could never become a Christian. That's just like an ancient superstition.
4: Superstition, yeah.
6: Yes, an ancient superstition. But anyway, fast forward to I'm a sophomore at Harvard, and it was really kind of a political context that I became a Christian because I was pretty left-wing, again, growing up in Los Angeles and just having that as my milieu, if you will. And that was during a really tumultuous time in our country, as I'm sure many of your listeners remember, in 2020. And I was at home, sent home from college during the COVID lockdowns. And I looked up, what do conservatives think about COVID? What do conservatives think about police? And that's how I found Dennis Prager. And I was so intrigued by him because, you know, he actually really talks more about religion than he does about politics. And I ordered online his Torah commentary. He has what's called a Rational Bible series, and he discusses the first five books of the Bible. At the time he had released, I think, Genesis and Exodus. He may have gotten to Leviticus, but he hadn't completed all five. Anyway, I ordered those books really because I wanted to devote my time to something meaningful during COVID, and I thought it would be worth it for me to understand some biblical history. It really was actually kind of from a secular perspective that I wanted to read his Torah commentary. And once I opened Genesis, I was never the same person again. I just couldn't believe how rich and how wise it was, and what a stunning exploration of human nature is found in those chapters. And I know that we may have to go to commercial in a minute, but I can certainly finish this up on the other side of the commercial break. But
4: actually, you must have ESP as well since you entered the church. Because that's what I was going to suggest. You actually talk about belief in God and human existence in that time after this encounter with Dennis, where you start hosting a show. But let's not hasten our conversation either. So let's take a short break here, Julie. We're talking with Julie Hartman, who was a co-host with Dennis Prager and just met a Rock and Roll Hall of Famer, entered the church. There's a lot to talk about here. So stick around, Julie. We'll be right back.
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11: Many people think that we are now living in the worst of times. Of course, throughout history, people have always thought it couldn't get any worse. But difficult times produce great saints. And today, we're celebrating one of the holy people of our times, Saint Teresa of Calcutta. Hello, I'm Father James Kubicki, and Mother Teresa was born in what is now Albania. She felt called to be a nun and a missionary, and she went to Ireland to join the Sisters of Our Lady of Loreto, where she could follow her call. After just a few months and barely knowing English, she was sent to India. In time, Jesus called her to start a new order, the Missionaries of Charity. Here's something she said that's a good thought for today. Real prayer is union with God, a union as vital as that of the vine to the branches, which is the illustration Jesus gives us in the Gospel of John. Jesus' life was spent in intimate union with his Father as he passed through this world. We need to do the same. Let's walk by his side. We need to give Christ a chance to make use of us, to be his word and his work, to share his good and his clothing in the world today. If we do not radiate the light of Christ around us, the sense of darkness that prevails in the world will increase. We are called to love the world, and God loved the world so much that he gave Jesus. Today, he loves the world so much that he gives you and me to be his love, his compassion, and his presence through a life of prayer, of sacrifice, of surrender to God.
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0: So I'll bet many of you know who that is. And in a moment, we'll mention his name. And he features in Your Story, Julie Hartman, talking to you about your conversion, ultimately entering the church. And where we just left off, Julie, you've met Dennis Prager. He's introduced you at least to the Bible and the God who is, and the Torah, in particular, the first five books, and these really the nature of human existence, which you take up with him in your show with him. So pick us up where we left off.
1: Yes. So I had discovered Dennis as a sophomore in college, and I started reading his Torah commentary. And again, I went from having a bit of a belief in God to being completely there. And I just thought that it was so spectacular to dive into this exploration of human nature as we have in the Torah. And Dennis just explains these concepts so rationally and so beautifully.
0: Yeah, I remember convincing and clear. Yeah.
1: He is. And I remember how much he made it relevant to the present moment. The Cain and Abel story, for example, I remember he had this very relevant takeaway to the modern day, which is, you know, the Cain and Abel story calls upon us to ask, will we envy or will we seek to emulate those who do better than us, or those who we may be jealous of in a moment? That's just one example. I could give hundreds, truly, of how Dennis makes these stories relevant to the modern day. So anyway, to really speed it up, I send Dennis a cold over the transom unsolicited email thanking him for his influence on my thinking. Miraculously, he sees the email. He responds to me. I go on his radio show, and then we actually really stayed in touch, and we had a show of our own for several years. It actually started out of my dorm room during my senior year of college. We did it over Zoom, and then I moved back to Los Angeles when I graduated, and we would just talk constantly about these essential questions of human existence. But still, you know, I really did not have a belief in Jesus Christ. I did believe in God, but it was a bit of a leap for me to believe in Jesus until...
0: Well, God's got time. He's got time. And you're moving closer to him. And would it be premature to mention who was in that song just there? Because you met him through your work with Dennis.
1: That's right. And, you know, throughout my many, many times on the air with Dennis, when we would talk about religious subjects, Dennis, as a Jew himself, would always say, I have a love affair with America's Christians and with Christianity. And it really is true. And he has so many Christian listeners. And one of them is named Dion DiMucci, who you just
0: Dion
1: heard
0: DiMucci.
1: Through your sandwich. Yes.
0: Yeah, I was raised Jewish. I was raised Jewish, and my wife's Italian, and there's a lot of similarities between Jews and Italians. So back to you, Julie.
1: You know, it's very true, and we could definitely devote a segment to that sometime, or Dion, even better yet, could come on. But Dion started listening to my show with Dennis. I mean, can you believe that? Dion DiMucci started listening to my show. And
0: that's pretty awesome.
1: It's so awesome. And I was put in touch with him. And Dion is just this, I mean, in addition to being enormously talented, the main component of Dion's identity is that he is a devout Catholic. And he just loves the Lord. He loves Jesus. And he really cannot help himself in just talking about it with everyone. And I got connected with Dion. I was able to interview him on the air. And he would just always want to talk to me about Jesus. And he has this amazing story of overcoming addiction. And he's very open about this, which is why I feel comfortable sharing it with your listeners. Sure. You know, overcoming addiction because of an encounter that he had with Jesus. And, you know, to me, Mark, the greatest endorsement of any principles or any belief is the kind of people that they produce. Mm-hmm. And when I found Dennis, that was a huge part of what drew me to a firm belief in God. And when I found Dion, that was a huge draw to a belief in Christ, because the way that he would talk with me and interact with people was just really otherworldly. It was so different from a lot of people I had met over the course of my life. And so Dion was... Oh, yes.
0: Well, let me ask you a question there, Julie. And this is fascinating. Julie Hartman grew up in LA, went to Harvard, met God through Dennis Prager, started hosting a show with Dennis Prager. Now she's met this Rock and Roll Hall of Famer, Dion DiMucci. And as you just said, initially didn't have a relationship with Jesus Christ. It sounds like Dion, did you see Dion as another Christ? Like, what was it, an intellect? What was it, intellectual? Was it personal? What was it about that interaction with Dion that drew you closer to the man God, to Jesus himself?
1: I love that question, Mark. Thank you. I think it really was the peace in his heart, you know, that he was able to obtain having struggled with drug addiction and alcohol addiction. And I just would look at him and his, you know, eyes would light up, and he had this real ease and inner strength and joy too, just this overwhelming joy. When you meet him, he's just so happy. And his wife, Susan, is the same way. And I thought, what is that? Like, what is that, you know, light that's inside of him? And I really want to learn more about it. And again, Dennis too has this real strength and this real calm nature to him. And that's what, you know, really drew me to both of them. But Dion would just talk to me incessantly about Jesus. And here's kind of the act three of the story, if I may.
0: Sure, sure.
1: There was one day where, you know, and Dion and I and his wonderful wife, Susan, we had developed a really strong friendship, and we would talk a lot. And Dion texted me one day in March of 2024, and he said, "Julie, I just met this couple here in the United States, and they live in Rome, and they are so incredible. You have got to go to Rome just to meet this couple. They will change your life." And as it happened, Mark, so providentially, I was going to Rome on a family vacation for the first time in my life.
0: That's awesome.
1: 2 weeks
0: later. There are no coincidences.
1: Yeah. There are no coincidences, indeed. And so I go to Rome, and I don't know this couple. I, you know, obviously had never met them, and I emailed this woman, Ashley Nerona, and she was so gracious. Yes, I know you've heard of her. Your listeners have definitely heard of her too. She's, I mean, as you all know, just utterly spectacular. And she wrote back to me, and she said, "Oh, Julie, it's so nice to meet you. Why don't you come over for an aperitivo at our apartment in Rome?" So while I'm on my family trip, I go over to their apartment to meet these two strangers who Dion, the Rock and Roll Hall of Famer, had introduced me to. And I walk into their apartment, and it is just replete with the most beautiful religious Catholic artwork. And even you know, greater than that, the people who opened the door, Ashley and John Nerona, were among the most gracious and magnanimous and welcoming and hospitable people I had ever met in my life. And really, in just a few minutes spending time with them, I could tell that they possessed something that really was beyond this world. And again, I was very drawn to it. And I learned about their ministry, the truth.
0: They're beautiful. Mm-hmm. As it would be remiss for me not to echo your observation. They are beautiful. I've never met John. I've talked with Ashley frequently. Sarah and I talk with her frequently. We have mutual. They're beautiful, and you've already met Jesus in a way, but there's something that sort of urges you on, so to speak, it sounds like, in meeting them, because you also, I'll leave that. I know a little bit more of the story, but I'll give it back to you there.
1: No, you're absolutely right. And I learned about their ministry, which is called the Truth and Beauty Project, where they host many kinds of people, but particularly young people, for a week of immersion in the living classroom that is Rome. And they happened to be doing an immersion later that summer. And so if you can believe it, Mark, after meeting them, you know, I finished my family trip in Rome. I flew back to Los Angeles, and just maybe 7 weeks later, I turned around and I went back to Rome and I went on their immersion, the Truth and Beauty Project.
0: Love it. And that love it. Now it was even more intentional. It was what you went from having a trip already arranged to, okay, now I'm making a point of spending time with them and being immersed in beauty. That's beautiful. Okay.
1: Yes.
0: So that must have been a great immersion.
1: It was a spectacular immersion. I mean, anyone who is listening should really consider that. And I mean, I know Ashley's a superstar in Relevant Radio and people get a taste of her wisdom, but just to have the two of them really lead you through Rome and talk to you about Jesus, it brought me to Christ. It really did. And I'll tell you, there's so much more to say. I know we don't have much time, but I'll tell you a story of kind of a turning point for me. For a long time, I thought, like, how am I worthy of Jesus, really? Like, how is it possible that he could love me so much? And I remember walking up to the Vatican with Ashley and John, and they were telling me about the apostles. And I had learned from them that St. Paul was a Christian persecutor who had his road to Damascus moment, and then obviously became a great apostle for the faith. And then I learned that St. Peter betrayed and denied Christ 3 times. And it was so powerful to me to walk up to St. Peter's and see that the two apostles, you know, flanking the Vatican and with those enormous statues were two people who were, one was a Christian persecutor, one denied Christ 3 times. And I thought, you know what, if they are standing up here, there's a road for me. There's a road for me to Jesus. And it really conveyed to me his love, his never-ending love for us.
0: He likes you. He not only loves you, but he likes you.
1: Yeah.
0: Which is a big, big mind-blowing thing when you realize that.
1: Mm-hmm. It is.
0: So you, and just to, in justice, so it's just what you'd guess, folks. So if you go to truthandbeautyproject.com, you'll find out how you can do one of these immersions. Truth, spell out the word and, beautyproject.com. And, but back to you, Julie, and you've got a last name that actually is often a Jewish last name, but now you've, well, when did you enter the church, Julie?
1: I entered the church in April, just this past April.
0: Welcome home.
1: Thank you.
0: Welcome home. And where were you baptized?
1: Well, I was actually baptized as a baby in Los Angeles, but I just want to tell your listeners, you'll never guess who my my sponsor was coming into the church, Ashley Nerona. And what a great Ashley. Honor.
0: What a great
1: put
0: honor.
1: It mildly,
0: so that's wonderful.
1: That is,
0: and you were you entered the church in your parish in like in the DC area? Where did you actually enter?
1: Yes, so I entered the church at Immaculate Conception here in DC, and I chose for my patron saint to be St. Pope John Paul II. And I want to shout out another great Catholic man, John Moody, who wrote an incredible biography of John Paul II. And that was another, if we had more time, I would tell you about that. That was another huge vehicle for me to get to a belief in Christ, was reading about that man and particularly that biography.
0: That'll be another conversation, which I look forward to having
1: indeed.
0: Here on the air, Julie. We've been talking with Julie Hartman, and I want to wrap us here, Julie, with just a last question for you for the lapsed Catholic who's intellectually curious, because some of you listening are in that, would describe yourselves that way, and some of you know people who are lapsed Catholics and intellectually curious. So, Julie, it's very clear that your intellect is alive, but it's your encounter with Christ has gone beyond an intellectual encounter. So what would be, maybe it's the book you just recommended, but what would be your recommendation for someone who is a lapsed Catholic and intellectually curious to actually meet Christ personally?
1: You know, my recommendation to them would be find a way to get to Rome and meet Ashley and John Nerona. I'm being serious.
0: I love it.
1: They have a gift, really, of being able to identify what a person may struggle with and what their barriers to faith may be, and really bringing them back to a belief in Christ. Other than that, yes, I would also read John Moody's biography of Pope John Paul II, truly, because just reading the story of that man, it will kind of kickstart in your heart a real love of Christ. I can't imagine anybody would be able to put that book down and not be called again to pursue that relationship. So Amen. Those are my two pieces of advice. And also, you know, Jesus loves you. And as I just said, look at St. Paul and look at St. Peter. You know, there's always a road back, and his love for us is really unrelenting.
0: Mad love, mad love. We can hear the mad love in your heart, Julie Hartman. Great name. And thank you, Julie, for your time and for a lot more here. We're going to keep up our dialogue beyond this conversation. So I look forward to that.
1: Thank you, Mark, and God bless you and all of the great work that you do. And it's really been an honor. Thank you again for having me.
0: It's my pleasure. Julie Hartman calling in from DC, sharing her personal encounter with God through some friends of ours here at Relevant Radio, Ashley and John Arona, and through many other folks, including her parents, who actually introduced her to God existing, and her little sister, Gina, who has autism. And maybe our next conversation will be the encounter that she's had with others, including her family, since entering the church. So let's take a short break here, Sal. We're going to pick it up with one of the perpetual pilgrims who happens to be named John Paul. We'll pick it up on the other side of the break.
2: A certain point comes where you have to address the grief. A lot of times with abortion, it happens decades down the road. I've been involved with retreats where every single person on the retreat was at least 30 years out from their abortion.
3: Wow.
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5: Hello, this is Bishop Larry J. Kulik of the Diocese of Greensburg. Let us pray. Remember, O most gracious Virgin Mary, that never was it known that anyone who fled to thy protection, implored thy help, or sought thy intercession was left unaided. Inspired with this confidence, I fly to thee, O Virgin of Virgins, my mother. To thee do I come, before thee I stand, sinful and sorrowful. O Mother of the Word incarnate, despise not my petitions, but in thy mercy, hear and answer me. Amen.
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0: God is good all the time. And it was great listening to Patrick there. We had success. You had success. A lot of success. $3.1 million success. A week ago at this time, we were at a little bit north of zero. So in a week, we raised $3.1 million. You contributed $3.1 million. 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What a privilege. And the you just heard Julie Hartman talking about her meeting our Lord, and Ashley and John Arona instrumental to that, Ashley being her sponsor. And she's one of the many guests I have the privilege, Sarah, you have the privilege, we have the privilege of talking with here, Ashley, that is, and bringing the world to Christ through the media. You know your own encounters with Christ through Relevant Radio. I simply want to say thank you. Thank you, Sarah. Thank you, all of you, for your generosity, helping us fulfill our mission, which we do together. This is a team effort. So thank you. And then, you know, we're going to pick it up here with John Paul Flynn, who was one of the perpetual pilgrims. And I just want to also point out that we spoke a few weeks ago to Dr. Joseph Atkinson, who's actually at the John Paul II Institute there in D.C., where Julie Hartman is, and actually John Paul is as well. So it's kind of a nerve center, a heart center, if you will, the D.C. area. But that was a great conversation about the family and how God is protecting his church and building his church with that, with Dr. Joseph Atkinson. So check that out. It was, again, it was a few weeks ago on this show. And I'll leave that there and tell you, John Paul, I've been looking forward to talking with you. We have mutual friends. We had dinner together at the end of the pilgrimage in Philadelphia. You spent really, June, all of June and a little more than that, going up the coast of the United States from St. Augustine, Florida, all the way up to Maine. You finished up in Philly, and by your own remarks, you hadn't even intended to be a pilgrim, but someone suggested, I think your girlfriend suggested, you go on this pilgrimage, so, or you apply to be one of the pilgrims on this pilgrimage. So good morning, John Paul.
1: Good morning. How you doing?
0: I'm doing great. So you're a 20-year-old junior at Catholic U. As I said, you're one of the nine perpetual pilgrims. And when you left, you were one of 14 members of Jen Flynn who'd been born. And while you were journeying, your little sister, Mary Sophia, which is a much better name than number 15, was born. So you're part of a big family there, John Paul.
1: Mm-hmm. Yes, very much so, and very proud of it.
0: Yeah, that there's a great picture of you online holding your new sister there in the middle of the pilgrimage. So, so what are you up to this fall, John Paul?
1: Yeah, so I'm going to be returning to Catholic U, obviously as a junior, and kind of just going back with this new sense of this life with Christ that I especially learned during this summer, during pilgrimage, going back to school and just joining additional activities with campus ministry and trying to get involved in any way I can.

0: Yeah. And so school starts up imminently at Catholic U. I don't, it hasn't begun yet.
1: No, it starts in a week. So just
0: in a
1: about.
0: week. Yeah. And you said you have a new sense of the life of Christ because of this time you spent on the road. And anyone who knows the journey that you were on knows that it wasn't all just kind of rainbows and unicorns and just, floating from A to B. There was a lot of work involved. There are a lot of mishaps involved. There's a lot of grace involved, a lot of wonderful encounters that you've shared. What would you say, how has this experience, how do you think it is affecting your life and will affect or is affecting your life as a student as you enter your junior year?
1: Yeah, I think, well, one, I still think I'm still unraveling at all the emotions, all the graces, everything that happened during the summer, because I think there was just so much there that it's hard to even comprehend, even a month after it ended, everything that happened, everything that I experienced as someone that just traveled for those 7 weeks. But I think it was a really cool experience in that I got to walk it, like in the steps with Christ. And so very often it's you go to church and that's where you experience Christ is just solely there. But this was more so in every moment of my life as we were walking up the East Coast. And so I think that's really where I was able to see the Lord in a beautiful way, was getting to encounter him in every moment of every day, of seeing the graces that were given to me in all of the small moments. So taking that into college is seeing him in my classes, seeing him in my classmates, seeing him in my teachers, my professors, just seeing him all around me. I think it's just so much more visible when you've been on the road, when you've been one of the apostles walking with Christ. It's just so much more apparent.
0: Yeah, that's powerful, John Paul. And one of the interviews you did, either on the road or after July 4th, landing in Philadelphia, you talked about discovering that you can do nothing on your own. And speaking for myself, I still forget that and try to do things on my own. And of course, our Lord told us, "Without me, you can do nothing." Your experience, my experience, I know many of you listening, it's a human experience to forget that we need God and we need others. St. Louis Marie de Montfort talks about forgetfulness being the essential kind of obstacle to fulfilling the will of God and drawing closer to God. Tell us a story, John Paul, about your discovering your need for God and for your fellow pilgrims in these months that just passed.
1: Yeah, I think the most apparent story I can think of was when we were traveling in Savannah, Georgia. So it was still on the earlier end of the pilgrimage. And it was a longer day. We had been up early. I believe it had been raining earlier that day. So doing processions in the rain is always a little bit difficult. Trying to get an umbrella out and just all these things, especially for me, as the media missionary, trying to shoot in the rain is always an added layer of difficulty. But I remember it was a tough day for me, and it was a tough day for the group as a whole. And we were very much like leaning on each other, and relying on each other to get through the day. And as we went about the day, towards the evening, we got to the cathedral there in Savannah, Georgia. I believe it's the Cathedral of St. John the Baptist. And I remember walking in the doors and just like my breath was taken away from me. I was just really struck with awe of just the beauty of the church. And I had been to beautiful churches. I've been to Rome, I've been to the Holy Land, and I've seen very beautiful churches. But oftentimes in America, I think it's very easy to overlook those. And you're like, oh yeah, those are in Europe, those are in other places. But I was just really shocked when I walked into this church, and I was like, I could feel the grace of God in a very tangible way. And the whole day I'd been trying to do it on my own. I'd been trying to go through the struggle of the day without fully relying on the graces of God. And I walked in there, and it was just a reminder that with the graces of God, life is so much more beautiful. It is so much better when we choose to rely on the Lord, and that we can only do so much with our own abilities, and that we really do need to rely on the Lord. So that day was just like a good reminder and really set the tone for the rest of the summer of a constant return to the graces that Christ was presenting. And he was presenting a lot of graces on pilgrimage, especially for us pilgrims. And so relying on, once again, my fellow pilgrims, but also especially the graces of God, was a additional beautiful experience.
0: Yeah, great. So we're going to take a short break in a moment here, John Paul, but I'll offer this for your consideration. I don't know if it's duct tape or the other kind of, we got to figure it out kind of moments that that occurred with you and your fellow pilgrims, but it would be instructive for me, and I hope beneficial not only for you saying it, but also for everyone listening, to just share a little bit more of what you just were talking about, that actual experience of relying upon each other. And actually, I just lost track of time. We actually don't have a break here, so we can go into that matter right here, right now. But just talk to us a little bit about the practical side of what you just talked about, John Paul.
1: Yeah, so I think there was definitely I think the thing I want to focus on most is the reliance on fellow pilgrims, of that we were a team going up on the East Coast. It wasn't individuals. Christ, when he was on earth, he formed a team of 12 apostles, and they followed him around, and we very much felt very similar to that, as that we were following around Christ every day. And so having a reliance on fellow pilgrims, I can think of, there were some physical examples of, oftentimes, I'm a big Diet Coke fan, and so oftentimes when I'd be having a bad day, one or two of my other pilgrims would go run into a convenience store and like grab me a Diet Coke. And even though it was just something small like that, it really brightened your day and gave you just like a little bit of joy to continue throughout the day. And so there were obviously countless examples of that, of us looking out for the other pilgrims and trying to make their experience as good as possible. And we also just got very close throughout the pilgrimage, of when you're working with these people, just all day, every day.
0: You just inspired a lot of Diet Coke fans in my family. And I know they're not the only ones.
1: Yeah, I know. It was a lot of small things like that, where it was just getting something for fellow pilgrims, or we would have a check-in session sometimes with fellow pilgrims throughout the day, of just like, hey, how you doing today? Like, what are you feeling like? Are you exhausted? And then just being able to talk through things with each other definitely brought us closer together, and just lots of shared emotions, experiences, all of those things allowed us to get really close as a group.
0: Great. Well, I want to ask you about kind of developing one's personal gifts, and you know, what I'm going to put it all under the banner of vocation. But before we do, what has been the flow, so to speak, in your dialogue with the other eight and the organizers? We had Maria on here a few weeks ago. What's been the flow, so to speak, in your dialogue with them since July 4th? I know you had a little mini retreat immediately after that. As you just said, you're still processing. I'm frankly still processing it too. I participated in a much smaller way. But what's been the flow of dialogue? Do you guys have like a regularly scheduled call? Do you just pick it up with whoever, you know, because of this or that circumstance? Just give us a little flavor for that interaction since then.
1: Yeah, so after the pilgrimage ended, obviously we had a 2 or 3 day retreat where we were able to slow down, start processing everything together, pray about everything. So that was really helpful, just to get the whole process started, was to have that retreat. And then obviously we went off in our separate directions all across the U.S. And then since then, it's basically been just over the phone. Lots of funny texts in our group chats of keeping up, and texts with our chaplains from previous weeks about birthdays and things they're doing on their weekends. So it's been good. It really feels like family, of this really close-knit group that we can chat and make jokes and kind of just mess around, but then also be very serious when we need to.
0: Right.
1: But I know they've hoped to do a reunion at some point before next summer, and hopefully we're all able to make it to that.
0: That's great. Well, I'm going to be at the beatification of Fulton Sheen, God willing, on September 24th in St. Louis, and we're going to be broadcasting from there. Maybe you'll be in school. I don't know if it's going to really work, but maybe one or two of your fellow pilgrims will come join us there. It'd be great to bump into some of you all. But that aside, you're a rising junior at Catholic University. It's a top college. You're studying business. I actually have a son who graduated. I have two sons and a daughter-in-law who all graduated from CUA. And one of those sons actually was in the Bush School of Business there. So have some familiarity with the school. But when you think about developing your talents, so John Paul Flynn, you have certain unique talents, and you're studying in a great environment. How has your dialogue with mentors and friends influenced your living out your vocation? You're actually developing the talents that you actually have.
1: Yeah. Honestly, I cannot speak high enough of the Bush School of Business, especially at CUA. I absolutely love it there. I think they have a really good system of developing people and helping provide the resources for you to develop. I've spoken with many professors there that have just really wanted to help me grow, not solely in the business world, but also my vocation of being called to be a saint. And so I want to speak specifically to my media, because that is what I did this summer. And it's kind of funny because in school, I do nothing related to media. That's just totally stuff I do on the side and really love. But one example of them helping me pursue my vocation in this is my mentor, Professor Widmer at the Bush School of Business. He's been there for a while. We had a meeting and we were just discussing about things I was interested in, things I was doing. And I was like, I'm really interested in doing this media, social media sort of stuff, but I'm not really sure how to enter in. And he was like, dude, I have connections in the Catholic world of this social media stuff. And so he was able to connect me with a couple people, but he was helping me because he was like, I want you to do this in the Catholic world and you want to do this in the Catholic world. And so I'm going to connect you with the right people so that you can do that and that we can promote our Catholic identity on social media, because there is a need for that as you guys are doing so well. And so having mentors at the Bush School in particular that not only encourage you to go do it, but also will help you and help provide steps to go about it. He sent the email around the spot to a couple people saying, hey, and organized meetings for me. And I really appreciated that. And it really just made me see how much my professors actually care about me as a student and as a Christian.
0: Professor Widmer loves John Paul Flynn personally. That's awesome. I have no doubt that confession and the sacraments are integral to the counsel you're getting and the direction to go participate in the sacraments, and that's essential. I love hearing what you're saying, because there's I'm going to just call it the practical side of being another Christ, of becoming the saint that you, as you just said, John Paul, are called to be. And maybe we'll talk offline, because, well, it sounds like you're already on the case. But there's just a lot of media out there coming from Planned Parenthood and others, and they speak in a kind of very simplistic language that is lacking reason, but it's simple and it's persuasive to people. And you're out there saying, okay, well, we've got the truth, and you're actually answering that call in the language, so to speak, and with the tools that everyone's using, and making in some cases some really horrific bad decisions that they'll be that they're going to struggle with for a very long time. So thank you for sharing that. I didn't know what we'd find when we asked that. We only have a little bit of time left. Can you share anything more on this topic of media and actually fighting the culture for life and in a fashion that appeals to you, that you naturally have gifts for, John Paul?
1: Yeah, no, it's been a really interesting journey. I've been doing it for about 2 years now, of doing particularly Catholic media. And I originally got into it because I've been doing photography, videography, and I was like, I kind of want to try the social media stuff, but I really want to do the Catholic social media. And so sort of tapping into that was the start. But then since then, it's kind of been a journey. It's been a really beautiful journey of creating Catholic content and seeing how a lot of times you'll get hate comments just because it's Catholic. That's the only reason. And people disagree with it and they get really fired up. And I'm like, but this is the truth. This is what you're missing. And so trying to educate people over social media, sometimes it can be a little difficult because there's so much content that I want to share that these people need to hear about. But you really got to break it up into bite-sized pieces. So I'd say that is the difficult aspect

0: Gabby, John Paul, I want to connect you with someone. If you're not already connected with him, he's your age and he's also doing the kind of work you're doing, and he's got some really powerful social media as well. He's in the DC area, and I'll just connect you offline. But John Paul Flynn, rising junior at Catholic University of America, God bless you, and thank you for joining us this morning.
1: Thank you so much for having me on. Have a good one.
0: You bet. That was John Paul Flynn, one of the nine perpetual pilgrims, and you can hear not only in the tenor of what he's saying, but in the what of what he's saying, that God is moving him to draw closer to himself and to be a witness in the world. So thank you, John Paul Flynn, for your courage. We're going to take a break here in a moment, and we're going to pick it up on the other side to talk with a couple of men who are involved in teaching. They've been doing it for many years. They've got some great stuff to share. And I also want to thank all of you. We got to our mark. We got to $3 million, and we're actually exceeded it. So let's take a short break here, Sarah, and we'll pick it up on the other side of the break.
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4: I'm Brooke Taylor with Relevant Radio News. Pope Leo XIV met with Latin Rite bishops from across the Arab world, offering hope in a time of crisis this week, telling them the church's mission isn't measured by size or numbers, but by faithfulness to the gospel. The Holy Father praised small Christian communities that witness with love and refuse to answer violence with more violence. He remembered Christians killed in Iraq, Syria, and Yemen, known to God, he said, and urged the church to support families, young people, and migrants. Pope Leo called every parish to be a home where no one feels like a stranger and reminded the bishops, sow the seeds, God brings the growth. September 5th marks the feast of St. Teresa of Calcutta, a day the Church uses to remember her life of radical charity and mission to serve the poorest of the poor. Nearly three decades after her passing, Mother Teresa's Missionaries of Charity continue serving in more than 100 countries, caring for the abandoned, the sick, and the dying. Her memorial continues to inspire renewed calls for mercy, service, and solidarity with those most in need. And the U.S. bishops are marking Labor Day with a call to honor workers and protect the dignity of work, warning that many young people and low-wage families face growing instability despite a strong economy. Archbishop Sheldon Faub highlighted stagnant wages, rising cost of living, and fears over AI. Faub echoed Pope Leo XIV's warnings that AI must serve people, not replace them, saying technology can never imitate human love, wisdom, or creativity. He urged government, businesses, unions, and churches to work together to ensure innovation benefits everyone and that workers are protected. His message, a just economy is measured not by profit, but how it treats the most vulnerable. Keeping you connected with the church and the world 24 hours a day and on the web at relevantradio.com. I'm Brooke Taylor, and this is listener-supported Relevant Radio.
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0: Good morning and happy.

0: be Thursday. It's August 6th. You know what day it is, Sarah? It's a special feast day. I'll bet you know what it is. Feast of Transfiguration.
1: There it is.
0: Of
1: hey.
0: Our Lord.
1: Yeah, I knew that.
0: Yeah, I like the faux delay there, Sarah. I know you knew. So, happy feast day, Sarah Tafoya. Happy feast day to each of you, to all of you. Happy Thursday to all of you here in Florida and all of you across this great nation of ours. And to, for that matter, all 8 billion of us here on this great planet Earth. So, what about those hillbilly Thomists? Did you pick them up yesterday, Sarah? Did you hear our friend Father Joseph talking about the hillbilly Thomists? Is that a name you'd heard before?
1: I have heard that name. Yeah, I heard they're like, they really rock. And the shocking part is, you know, you're like, oh, okay. It's, first of all, that's not a name that you'd think like, oh, they're like, they're hip. The hillbilly Thomas. But
0: no,
1: then you're
0: it's
1: like,
0: not
1: hey,
0: quite the
1: these,
0: name you pick.
1: These guys got, they got robes on. They're like, you know, religious. This is not what, again, not what you're expecting when it comes to, you know, people are like, yeah, we're flocking to the hillbilly Thomas. And they're like, wow, they're the religious guys. And they have great music. That's crazy. I mean, it shouldn't be crazy, but
0: yeah,
1: it doesn't seem like it would go together.
0: No, it is surprising, right? And well, to your point, the name is sort of like, huh? And it was a few summers ago, I somehow ran across them. And to your point, like, it's an odd name, but then when you actually hear the music, you're like, wow, this is good. And they came up because of Father, who's a Dominican. And I think if I'm remembering correctly, he said September 26th, they'll be performing as part of this rosary event down in D.C., I think he said. Another bit of news that came up yesterday, or I read about yesterday, didn't mention it, but it's worth mentioning here. So there's a volcano in Guatemala that erupted, I think it was 2 days ago. It's called the Fuego, which is a pretty good name for a volcano. I hope everyone was safe, and is safe. But it also, the topic of Guatemala is dear to our family. One of our sons is from Guatemala. But there's also a movie coming out later this month. And I know you're familiar with Stanley Rother, Sarah, but I hadn't heard about him until a few weeks ago when I was made aware of this movie called American Martyr.
1: Yeah.
0: And Stanley Rother.
1: Yeah, that's going to be cool.
0: Yeah, it is going to be good. And he's a priest, or he was a priest, and I believe he was a Franciscan. As the title suggests, he's an American martyr. So his cause is open, and that film is coming out. And we're going to be talking more about that in the days to come, probably late next week. But either way, keep an eye out for that film, American Martyr. And also kind of in the world of kind of news, I checked in on the topic you and I discussed yesterday, Sarah, which is the moon. You know, that's kind of a favorite topic of mine. And can you guess the topic I'm referring to that we were talking about yesterday?
1: We talked about so many things, Mark. I love how you're always trying to quiz me. Were you listening, Sarah? Do you listen to our show?
0: You know, we'll let the clock elapse here a little bit, because I know you're going to get there, because you were bringing all this great info in on the topic of the moon yesterday.
1: Yeah, well, this is what's funny is because I was just shocked that there's like 130 million pieces of space junk just floating around because of us. You know, they're worried about, you know, I'm just thinking, when is the recycling program going to get rolled out for us to be like, hey guys, you got a lot of trash up there, start recycling. Because, you know, we think of like all the trash that, you know, going down the side of the road, you see somebody who's, you know, dropped something or it's blown maybe from garbage pickup day. And you're just thinking, why is there so much trash around? But it's not just here. There's still some stuff up in space. So, yeah, space junk is flying around. And sometimes it even hits the moon.
0: Yeah, you nailed it. And it's tons of junk. I wasn't aware of the tons of junk until you pointed it out yesterday. And yesterday when we came on, we were saying, you know, there's this Falcon rocket piece that came from SpaceX that was on track to hit the moon. And in fact, and it was on track to hit the moon early yesterday morning at 2 something yesterday morning. In fact, it did hit the moon. And so now there's a crater on the moon, a man-made crater, so to speak. And there's also another crater there, also man-made, called the Einstein crater. I don't know the origin of that particular crater, but you do bring up a good point, like, you know, space junk. And at one level, it's junk, but at another level, of course, it's a safety matter. So I'm glad it hit the moon. and I don't know much about how these things kind of find their paths and stay on their path, but the people who do know those things were confident it would hit the moon. And so it did. There's a lot to discuss here. I want to touch briefly on the Feast of the Transfiguration in a little bit, but mindful of time and looking forward to talking to our guest here, Lawrence Dauphinbach. Let's do that. Let's take it up with Lawrence Dauphinbach. He and his wife, Katie Joy, are Chicago-based. They co-founded and lead an organization, a group there in Chicago. I'm in Florida at the moment. You're there in Chicagoland, Sarah. Many of you are going to be familiar with the Athenaeum Center for Thought and Culture. And I like to call it a door into beauty in the middle of Chicago. They're right there in northern Chicago. They have a history with the affiliated with the Redemptorists and next to St. Alphonsus Liguori Parish Church. And yeah, what do you say? Should we take that up here, Sarah?
1: I love the Athenaeum Center. They're great partners here with Relevant Radio, and I want to hear more. How did this get started?
0: Lawrence, good morning. How are you?
2: Good. How are you guys doing?
0: Doing great. You in Chicago today?
2: I am in Chicago, yep.
0: Well, good. Good morning. Well, thanks for making the time, Lawrence. You and your wife, Katie Joy, founded this Athenaeum Center and kind of refounded it, if you will. And as I said, it's really a door into beauty in the middle of Chicago. And you know that better than I do. And this is a comment from you. You make this remark, "We believe beauty teaches us to pay attention. Each work on our stage is not a conclusion, but a carefully offered question. It lingers, unsettles, and gently forms the soul." So just what a beautiful invitation to get drawn in to beauty. The way you framed your mission, it's something that I think calls forth over and over again. And if you look over the roster of things you have on the horizon here just in the next few months, it's quite a roster of productions and windows and doors and welcomes into beauty. As I read that, I was reminded of a production of The Screwtape Letters that my wife and I saw in New York some years ago. So how did you personally discover this mission not to conclude, but to carefully offer a question? How did you personally discover that, Lawrence?
2: Yeah, that's a great question. I mean, it I guess starts back, just to give you a little bit of a background. I had been working in the film industry prior to running the Athenaeum Center and, went to school at Columbia College in Chicago here, studied cinematography, started a camera rental operation in 2009. And that had predominantly been my kind of line of work, for a number of years, working in and out and around movies and commercials. And, as I was working in that industry, raised cradle Catholic, had deeply involved in my faith as a child, had a typical experience. I think a lot of college kids do. They leave the house and their faith drifts a little bit. And, as I worked in the industry and just felt more and more like there was just a void of that faith life and God, in the culture and the industry, I also had that hunger. And, I was always kind of looking for moments, and people and encounters that would bring me back, to our Lord in a way that I sensed deep down. And that longing eventually really kind of catapulted my, I would say strong reversion back to the faith. And it was through a series of steps and events that I'm happy to talk a little bit more about that led to the birth of the Athenaeum and really ultimately that core mission of finding these moments, these points that lead us through beauty to encounter something that we as Catholics would know as understand as God.
0: Yeah, and it's, I know that JP2 wrote a letter to artists that influenced many people, including you. And I would love to hear that, Lawrence, a little bit about those steps. And what is also becoming clear to me, wasn't clear coming into today, is that this is this invitation you felt before you met Katie Joy, it sounds like. But I'm sure that meeting her and being married was instrumental and is instrumental. So, if you could speak to that among your steps, that'd be great.
2: Yeah, certainly. That was a huge part of it. And around that time, you know, I was starting to kind of go a little bit deeper in getting involved a little bit more on the peripheries in the Chicago culture, what was going on, what existed. I had attended an event. You know, Katie Joy was, at the time I met her, she was kind of the founding president of the Chicago chapter of Young Catholic Professionals. And I attended probably one of their first events, and she was acting MC, and I thought, you know, she seemed very interesting at the time, and she was introducing a speaker, and I was hungry to get involved. And her and I, we got together a few times and just started to have discussions about our Catholic faith and I think my interest in the arts. And I quickly learned that, you know, Katie Joy had studied theater at Northwestern, and we both had very much an interest and passion, you know, for both the faith and the arts. And it was around that time that we were dating that there were things that we started talking about that led us to, you know, really ultimately, I suggested, hey, what do you think about reading Letter to Artists together? And so we did. We started doing that. And looking back at, you know, I realized God was preparing us for something, you know, we couldn't have imagined, but it was something much greater. And I mean, Letter to Artists, you know, John Paul II's work is something that it treats it as something really deeply human. You know, there's a line that says, beauty is a key to the mystery and a call to transcendence. And I think, you know, I think that's exactly right. Beauty gets our attention in ways arguments sometimes can't. You know, makes us stop, makes us wonder. And, you know, I think wonder is often where faith begins. He says every genuine art form is a path to the inmost reality of man and of the world. And I think that's something we're trying to do, you know, with the Athenaeum. So that was kind of the start of our, you know, part of our conversations. And as we kind of went on and continued dating, we just, you know, I came to discover the Athenaeum. Katie Joy had been a parishioner at St. Alphonsus. And, you know, at the time I was attending St. Clement in Lincoln Park, and started coming over to St. Alphonsus more regularly. And it was during that time I really began to learn about the Athenaeum, which is the building, you know, directly next door to St. Alphonsus. And most people that went to St. Alphonsus, I would say at that time, you know, I could argue that a lot of people had no idea that the building next door was even associated with the parish. And that was really kind of the turning point where we started to learn about some of the different plans the parish had. There was, you know, possibility of it being sold to a developer, turning into senior living space. There was, you know, and also an option on the table of it being destroyed and turned into a parking lot to kind of add more parking to the church. And I think
0: there's a song about that, a pop song about that.
2: That's right.
0: Turned into a parking lot.
2: Totally.
0: You've said some very provocative things, Lawrence, and we're gonna take a break here in a moment. But before we do, a couple things just to second what you're saying. I mean, at the moment I'm in Clearwater Beach, Florida, which is beautiful. But when I go for a walk later, I'm going to be offered all these different kind of retail establishments on my walking promenade. And it's going to be kind of an intrusion, so to speak, on the beauty of the Gulf of America, the Gulf of Mexico. So it's that invitation into wonder that is so essential. And we had a guest on earlier this week, as you probably know, Eric Jenis, but he encouraged us to, quote, bathe our children in beauty, and that's what you and Katie Joy are doing. And as you say, we're made for this. St. Clement too. There's someone there who's quite a musician. They have a kind of a reverence for music in that parish, if I understand correctly. So is it fair to say music was kind of instrumental in your formation as a younger man?
2: Certainly. I mean, certainly music was definitely a part of it. I remember I actually grew up in Kalamazoo, Michigan, and I have a lot of memories also attending the Gilmore Festival, a big piano festival that we would attend all the time. And music was certainly an aspect. My sisters would be singing musicals also around our house. I think everyone in my family was part of the theater program in some capacity in high school. So certainly music was a part of it.
0: That's great. Well, let's take a short break, Lawrence. When we come back, we'll just pick up where we are. And I definitely want to pick up Dante 360, which I know has been running for, I think this is its fourth season coming up here in the fall. And, you know, why 360? Why is it so popular? And then you've got another one coming up in December that's kicking up its fifth season. So we'll talk about that and more on the other side of the break.

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10: So I wanted to just even say how I came across Relevant Radio. 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
10: 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I will do it this Sunday.
2: Wonderful. 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

0: There's 24 love those hillbilly Thomas, and I love talking with you, Lawrence, and being with you here this morning, Sarah. And Lawrence, thanks for your contribution here at the beginning. We're having a technical problem getting the air going, the show going live, and it just kind of sometimes we get these little interruptions, and then our lady delivered the goods. So thanks for contributing to that. And yeah, let's pick it up here where we left off. You have this production of Dante called Dante 360, which, if am I correct, it's this will be its fourth season here in the fall.
1: That's right. That's right.
0: And you call it a tentpole production. I know it's very important to you personally, and you're very involved in it, and it's in the production. And tell us a little bit about why it is a tentpole production. We know the name Dante. We know Inferno. It's a familiar name, but a lot of us don't have the familiarity with his work that you have. And you not only have the familiarity, but you've put the hard work and labor into bringing this production to life. And it clearly is something that people want to participate in and have that carefully considered question or offered question presented to them. So tell us more about Dante, including the why. Why is there a 360 there?
1: Yeah, sure. Well, one of the first things, you know, when we started our time at the Athenaeum, one of the first things that happened is, you know, walk through the theater. I think day one, I'm sitting in the main stage and empty theater, just kind of sitting there contemplating, all right, Lord, what do you want us to do first here? We need to start bringing some programs to life. And where does that begin? And as I'm looking up in the main stage, I see this beautiful medallion at the top of the Proscenium Arch, and it's an image of Dante and Beatrice, and it's the original artwork that had been put into the theater really when the Redemptorist built it. And I'm looking up and I'm saying, wow, Dante and Beatrice have been looking over every patron in this building, you know, since 1911, you know, over 100 years. And I think it's time we put them on the stage. I look back.
0: And many of us know who Beatrice is, and many of us know who Dante is, but tell us who they are, please.
1: Yeah, sure. So Dante and Beatrice are two of the main characters in the Divine Comedy. Dante is both the author and kind of the pilgrim of the story. Beatrice, she's a real woman who Dante admired, and in the poem, she comes much more, though, than a historical figure. She's really kind of a guide for Dante through his journey as he navigates what most people, you know, most people hear the Divine Comedy. Some people know the Divine Comedy. What more people often know is Inferno, which is part one of three parts of the Divine Comedy. So Dante's journey takes you from Inferno and into Purgatory or Purgatorio, and then ultimately into Heaven or Paradiso. So those are sort of the two main characters.
0: Yeah, great. Okay, so back to you. So you're sitting there, you're having this kind of encounter, yep.
1: Yeah, so having this encounter, and I think, well let's get Dante on the stage. And so, you know, our board's coming together, advisory board, and, you know, I'm thinking, all right, who also knows Dante really well? And I reach out to one of our advisory board members, Elizabeth Lev, who's our historian in Rome, and I say, hey, I want to put together a project on Dante 360. What do you think about kind of helping me you know, co-create something that we can bring to the stage? And she loves the idea. And so, you know, the great part about the Divine Comedy is, well, most of the work is already written. And so a lot of it is just adapting a lot of the existing cantos, navigating, kind of curating the right portions and interpretations of the Divine Comedy, but then bringing in kind of more of a story that the modern day theater goer can experience Dante and bring him into kind of something a little more visceral, a little more to the accessible today. And so what we did is we decided we wanted to add kind of different experiences of Dante, and hence the 360 aspect of the name. And what I mean by that is in the show, there's a lot of visual art. There's a lot of singing. There's acting. And there's also a bit of Elizabeth Lev herself giving you a bit of a art historian perspective that takes you through this journey. So much of Dante 360 is both educational, entertaining, and ways of drawing you into the world of Dante through different forms and of artistic mediums.
0: Beautiful. Beautiful. And it's like the experience of reading the Screwtape. You can't be passive, sitting in the audience, having the, you know, traveling with Dante and Beatrice in the fashion you're describing. How has it changed you personally as an artist to be sitting there kind of conceiving it in your mind and in your imagination, and here having produced it 4 years on, mm-hmm. and not even restricting yourself to the actual production itself? I mean, you're an artist. It's it has knock-on effects in your life otherwise.
1: Certainly. It was kind of that first project, it really in many ways set the pace of much of our artistic programming at the Athenaeum. Something we've taken from Dante 360 is the 360 experience is often what we call much of our programming. So many of our programs now, whether it's a Wonderful Life or another part of our, I guess, what I call ACT or Athenaeum Center Theater, portions of our larger program, we bring in a number of separate events that we call 360. So the idea there is to really kind of immerse a patron into whatever topic or theme we're looking to kind of explore or study in that season. A great example of this, is one of the next productions we did over the years is a one-man play on T.S. Eliot's Four Quartets. And when we ran that play, we had, you know, three other events, all different genres, that allowed you to really enter into the world of T.S. Eliot. So that consisted of a art gallery, a quintet musical performance that was all inspired by T.S. Eliot, as well as a lecture by James Matthew Wilson. And so we had a number of ways to kind of bring people into those themes, and it's really kind of developed a lot of our artistic style. And I for me personally, that was really moving to see ways to bring people in through those different windows that we talked about, and draw them through beauty, because everyone's on a different path in their relationship with beauty, and you have to find what speaks to them. But God works in a lot of different artistic lenses, and we never want to be limited by that here.
0: That's beautiful. I'm sure you're familiar with The Journey of the Magi by T.S. Eliot. Has that ever kind of hit the kind of baby? Has that ever arisen as a possibility for you all to produce?
1: It's certainly been talked about. we haven't explored that one yet, but T.S. Eliot obviously has a lot of great work, and it's something that certainly could be, you know, happening down the road, but not currently in development.
0: Great. Well, I mentioned bathing our children in beauty, and some of us, myself included, I'm not an artist. I've spent a lot of my life in finance. I know I have an artistic capacity in me and a capacity to appreciate beauty because I'm human. But I'm not an artist. So what would be your advice to the dad of a young family who is not an artist, who wants to bathe his children in beauty?
1: Oh, take him to as many artistic experiences as they can. I mean, one of the things that we love doing as a family is every week we head down to Grant Park, and we listen to the symphony perform, right? They have free concerts in the summertime, and that's a great introduction. Take them to the opera, take them to the symphony. Music, as you talked about earlier, is a wonderful experience. We're kind of working on building out over time more shows for families. That's something that's kind of in our trajectory in the next few years. But I think, you know, if there's plays that are fitting for your kids, you know, certainly bring them to those. I think the biggest thing is just finding opportunities but having conversation, you know, talk to your kids about what they experience, about the wonder, about the art. It's, you know, just as much a part of it as it is, you know, the act of actively going to those things.
0: Yeah. Being present. Right. Well, that's a good place to, I think, wrap us. And I'm referring to It's a Wonderful Life. You've touched on it. It's a live radio play. Of course, Sarah and I and all of us here at Relevant Radio are in the live radio business. And it's a story of a family at Christmas. Many of us know the story of George Bailey. Do you see families at It's a Wonderful Life, a live radio play, and it's coming up again this Christmas season? Yeah.
1: Yeah, no, that's a great show for families. I think for most families, yes, the younger kids, you know, whether they can sit through it and understand everything going on. I mean, I'd probably a little better once you're, you know, 8, 9, 10 or older. Mm-hmm. But certainly, I mean, the George Bailey, you know, story, if you're a family that watches the movie at home, then certainly come to the play.
0: That's great. Well, Lawrence Dauphinbach, a lot more to talk about here about the Athenaeum Center for Thought and Culture. And I would encourage folks to go to that site, Athenaeum, Athenaeum, center.org. And there's a really rich roster of things offered in the coming weeks and months. So on another occasion, we can get into the conversation of entrepreneurship in the world of business, in the world of beauty, because you're clearly an entrepreneur in the world of beauty. And it's something I think could be imitated in cities beyond Chicago. So Lawrence, thanks for spending time with us.
1: Yeah, thank you, Mark. Appreciate it.
0: Lawrence Dauphinbach is the co-founder, together with his wife, Katie Joy Dauphinbach, of the Athenaeum Center for Thought and Culture. And those of you in Chicago land already know about it, and those of you who aren't in Chicago land, it's a good reason alone to come to Chicago. Check out the site, athenaeumcenter.org. I think we'll take a short break here, Sarah, and come back with another guest I've been looking forward to talking with.

0: The only thing that doctors have to report are abortion pill cases, deaths. They don't have to report injuries. And so we don't even know how many women are being injured every year by these very, very strong chemical drugs.
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2: Hello, this is Bishop Terry LaValle of the Diocese of Ogdensburg. Let us pray. Remember, O most gracious Virgin Mary, that never was it known that anyone who fled to your protection, implored your help, or sought your intercession was left unaided. 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O Mother of the Word incarnate, despise not our petitions, but in your mercy, hear and answer them. Through Christ our Lord. Amen.
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2: And it's Thursday. It's August 6th, and it's the Feast of the Transfiguration. And what a great way to kick off this great feast, but to talk about beauty as a window into God, the radiant God who revealed himself in Jesus Christ. Just had a great conversation with Lawrence Dauphinbach, and he's the founder, co-director, together with his wife, of the Athenaeum Center for Thought and Leadership here in Chicagoland. And let's continue this celebration of this important revelation, this moment of revelation by our Lord, the Feast of the Transfiguration. Let's continue that really in the matter of leadership. So you will know that Dave Duran, many of you know Dave. He's the CEO of Leading Giants. He's the executive chairman of Best Version Media. If you go onto Dave's site, if you know Dave's work, you'll know that influencing people away from vice and into virtue is the key to peace and prosperity. That's something that Dave says, and it's something that's just plain true. So good morning, Dave.
8: Mark, great to be with you.
2: Yeah, great to be with you. And I think we might both be in Florida at the moment. As I said earlier, I'm in Clearwater. Where are we reaching you at the moment?
8: You are reaching me in Michigan. I'm actually up here working on a documentary, and I also have the Ave Maria Board of Trustees. We have a retreat every year, so we're up here.
2: Oh, fantastic. Fantastic. Well, now I want to hear about that documentary, so maybe we'll get to that in a moment here. And I've got a son there at Ave, so thank you for your work you're doing there. But let's start off with what we talked about. And what I'm referring to is really three things: natural inclinations versus virtue, intuition versus prudence, and narrow-mindedness versus listening, all in this category of leadership. And Let's start off with number one, natural inclinations versus virtue. It would seem that some of us are just naturally kind of predisposed to lead, either because we're the oldest in our family, we are a parish priest, there are experiences in our childhood that kind of demonstrated our capacity to lead. So there are natural kind of capacities there in our personalities. So let's start off just there with kind of the natural charisms we have for leadership, and then if you would take us into the matter of virtue.
8: Sure. And I like the way you said that, because there's our personality is made up of two different things. Our temperament, which is natural and we can take no credit for. So, for example, if you're a choleric or sanguine or melancholic or phlegmatic, you have a different temperament. Those come with natural vices and natural virtues. And you really can't call it a virtue, because virtue is a habit that's formed over a period of time through effort. But it's a natural inclination, kind of like height. If you were born to be 6'5", you can't take credit for it. You go, look at how amazing I am that I became 6'5". I mean, you could clearly malnourish yourself and not ever become 6'5", or do something with your 6'5". So that is true. But you can't take credit for being taller than somebody else. That's the same with the temperament. So some people are more driven, literally more inclined to natural leadership. And some people say, well, leaders aren't born. That's actually half not true. A leader is inclined to born, whereas or inclined that way at birth. Whereas like a phlegmatic is like, no, I don't really need to lead. Now, there are some people who are phlegmatics who can lead quite effectively. And there are some clerics that are horrible leaders, but that's because they either don't, you know, exemplify the natural virtue that comes with that, or they, you know, don't tame, you know, the vice that is with that. But the other side is what you were mentioning, Mark. And that is, if you're firstborn, that's the other side of your personality. And these are the experiences that we've been taught or shaped by. And that firstborn inclination of leadership might be there despite not having a temperament that is inclined toward leadership, or the other experiences that you said we have. And so we have to kind of pay attention to those things, and then what God's calling us to do according to the way we are actually born.
2: I love that. I happen to be a firstborn and melancholic, so I don't know what we do with that, but I can look back on my life at 59 and see how that combination has played out very gratifyingly, but also with moments of like, wow, why is this so difficult? Or why did I fail there? So thank you for putting it in sharper relief for us, Dave. You touched on it, but let's flesh it out a little bit more. How can natural inclinations be actually opposed to virtue?
8: Well, we have intuition and we have prudence. And these are two things that are not necessarily opposed to each other. They work best when they're in conjunction with them. So, for example, using yours, you're a firstborn child and you're melancholic. If you did not allow yourself to become virtuous, you would have been a cynical dictator, okay? Because melancholics have this tendency to walk into a room and instead of going, what can I learn here? They go, I don't know why they did it this way. There's that kind of inclination. And one of the reasons for it is because melancholics are actually pretty good at finding solutions. They're generally pretty innovative. The problem is that they don't have virtue. They don't like.
2: There. Yeah.
8: Yes, there is. So if they don't emulate other things that have come before them, not reinventing the wheel. And the reason you reinvent the wheel is because you're too proud to accept the person who invented the wheel ahead of you, right? But if you go, wow,
2: yes,
8: that wheel was a good idea.
2: You're speaking to me, my friend.
8: Uh-huh. Yeah, well, it's your temperament, but you've become virtuous. You said the wheel was a good idea. The guy who made it is probably pretty smart, but I can make a better wheel. And these other people here need my help, so let me guide them through that. So that's the virtuous side. And you really keyed on this. That was pretty quick that you reacted to this, that the intuition is like something's not right here, okay? Mm-hmm. But the prudence says, I'm going to think this through, get counsel before I make the decision. But I'm going to allow my prudence to be guided by the fact that I have a particular intuition that something's not right here. And so they need to work together. And the biggest way to get in the way of both intuition and prudence is mortal sin, or any sin at all, because now it clouds our soul. So we're cut off from God. And of course, the ultimate source of pure intuition is the Holy Spirit. And when you are now no longer in the state of grace, you are subject to receive another spirit to give you things that are very bad intuitions.
2: Yeah, and my wife and I had lunch with a couple I hadn't met before yesterday. And one thing that came up that you reminded me of is the wife just likes reading about saints. And she made this observation that the common theme for saints is adoration and devotion to the Blessed Virgin. And I bring up adoration specifically because you brought it up without using the word. It's that occasion that gives whatever our temperament is an opportunity to kind of yoke it to the virtue that God wants to give to us if we allow him. Then of course we have to do the work that comes with that. But it's the grace building on nature that you're bringing up here, Dave. So thank you for that. Well, let's go on. We haven't used the word narrow-mindedness. We have used the word pride. And we've been talking about listening. Let's talk a little bit more about what might be called enlightened leadership. You know, having a leader or a set of leaders who are virtuous kind of in both senses. They have the human virtue and then they avail themselves to grace. But that's not always the case. You can actually find organizations that call themselves religious, and but you can tell from the outside looking in, or even from the inside looking in, like there's something really off here. How might that unfold? How might that unfold?
8: So we have this, you know, there's the temperaments that people talk about, but in the full scale of personality, there's something called the Big Five. And one of those Big Five personality traits happens to be open-mindedness. So if we're super hyper open-minded, we're open-minded to everything, which means that every basic contemporary, you know, even liberal idea that people say, oh, you can accept this and, you know, anybody can be anything and we need to accept. Okay, well, you're like, you're going to believe all of it, right? And you're going to probably experiment with drugs because why not? Try it. I'm open, okay? All these different things. Now, if you're hyper-closed-minded, you're not going to actually be open to any ideas, even the truth. You're like narrow-minded. This is the way it has always been. This is what I believe. End of story. So in order to have virtue, we need to have not either an excess or a deficit of any one of these traits. And that's kind of what you're pointing out. Now, what's interesting, though, is that our minds do need to close trapped shut once we have the truth. And that's very good. So some religious organizations or individual people will be narrow-minded only in that they have a focus. Like, my focus is my interior life. And I'm cloistered or in a monastery, so therefore I'm going to pray. And when the worldly temptations come out, I am narrow-minded. And it's not because I'm not open to other ideas. It's because I have a particular focus with Christ and it's my calling. So in that case, it's good. But in other cases of, like, you know, you're going to a meeting, have you thought of this idea? Or, hey, there's somebody else in a religious organization or in a company that we could talk to because we might have a mutual goal that we can work on together. And if our mission truly is to bring people into heaven, working together could get something great done, or even in a business from a financial perspective. The closed-minded person is just going to go, no, because I don't like them. And like, okay, well, your pride and your opinion now is superior to the idea that we can do greater work with them. And you claim to want to do all of this great work, but due to your narrow-mindedness, you're actually going to be subservient to the God you serve, which is your pride, as opposed to the God you claim to serve, which is the one who you want to get all the souls to. And you see that, yeah. And it's so frustrating, both when we see it in others and when we actually have this moment where we say, wow, I just did that myself.
2: Right, and thank God for confession. You're also, you reminded me of a couple things. We talked with a Dominican yesterday, and he talked about St. Dominic saying it's, and Aquinas saying it's both and. We're both contemplative and active. And my question for you here, Dave, is really one about helping a leader leverage the counsel of his advisors. What are some of the pro tips for being an effective leader? And, you know, you mentioned you're on the board of Ave. It's obviously doing great work. So I see the fruits. There's evidence of your leadership and the president, Middendorf, you know, benefiting from your counsel, that of others of the trustees. But what are some of the kind of pro tips you would offer for any leader in a seat like the president of Aave for leveraging the counsel of his advisors?
8: So I would say Mark is one of the greatest, President Middendorf, to be formal here, is probably one of the greatest examples of this, because his interior life is superior to, in rank, his active life. Now, he is so unbelievably busy in the role that he is, you would say, oh my goodness, he seems to be more of a Martha than a Mary. He is so active, but that is actually untrue. He does put, as Jesus says, Mary has chosen the better, right? And so he is very deliberate about making sure he has a holy hour in prayer and rosaries and fasting and dedication and meditative prayer. And what we find, and there's a great book, you probably have read it, Mark, called The Soul of the Apostolate by Father Chittard. Mm-hmm. And in that book, it talks about if you set up an apostolate, what's that?
2: It's a good reminder. It's been a long time.
8: Oh, it's a fantastic book. Basically, he starts the book talking about two different boys groups, where one of them has the band and the theater and the sports and all that kind of stuff, but it's ineffective and it's like not really saving souls. The other one has none of that, but it has a very holy priest who prays, and now when he speaks, has a tremendous reaction to people. I mean, if you think about that idea, that our interior life and that meditative prayer, if we go to Christ first as our first counselor, you know, then when we listen to those counselors who Jesus is speaking to, it fortifies the things that we have in our mind, or it creates an open-mindedness to it. But you know, metaphorically, you can imagine if you're in an office place and, you know, the Holy Spirit, Jesus, and the Holy, you know, the Holy Trinity all together has an office, and this letter says Holy Trinity right here, and you're walking past that office to talk to Bob in accounting about things all day long. Yeah, Bob's probably pretty smart, but you probably should stop at that office first.
2: I love it. Great analogy, Dave. You're reminding me of two things. One is, and that had a lot to do with why our youngest is there at Aave. I remember, you know, as a prospective parent of a student there, and President Middendorf was talking about adoration, and I'm like, this guy's like running a university, and he's talking about, like, you know, making a point, he's promoting Mary's Marines, he's like, it's clear that this is like central to this man's life. I'm like, wow. I don't know much about how the university operates, but that's that young Joseph, our youngest, you should definitely be, you know, looking at this school. So thank you for reminding me of that. In adoration, my own experience, I'm sure it's been yours too, so often I find that on the other side, so to speak, there's been this kind of knitting that's happened of all these kind of fragmented parts of information and decisions that have come into my day or my life. And I've still got a lot of work to do, but it's just fascinating and very gratifying how that fragmented nature of our experience kind of on the other side all comes together if we don't pass the Holy Trinity, you know, door. So thank you for reminding me of that. So Dave, we got a little bit of time. Why don't we just take a minute if you're inclined, and if it's confidential, the documentary, that's just fine too. But if you're inclined, tell us a little bit about the documentary.
8: Well, I definitely want to be speaking about this coming up soon, but we're doing a documentary on the life of Tom Monahan. So it's not a documentary about Aave Maria, or a documentary about Domino's Pizza, or about him winning the World Series, you know, when he owned the Tigers, or even the Indy 500 and the many other things that he's done. It's about Tom Monahan, the man, which means it's going to touch on all of these things. And there's just some really great big personalities that are in this, some that are not known publicly because they're just a part of Tom's private life, and then other famous people that everybody would know, you know, because he had such an impact on the world. So we're going to get that out by his 90th birthday, and it's a lot of fun. So, you know, no doubt about it, the Relevant Radio family will have an early look at these sorts of things.
2: Fantastic. Well, Dave Durand, always good talking with you. You're CEO of Leading Giants, Executive Chair of Best Virgin Media. You're on the board of Aave, and you're working on this documentary about Tom Monahan, and of course, founder of Legatus. I was struck recently, like, this, you know, back to what we've been talking about. Like, there's no explanation for this other than the fidelity of this man and the power of God. So, Dave, I hope you guys have a great retreat up there, and thank you for spending time with us this morning.
8: Mark, always a pleasure. Keep up the great work.
2: You bet. And that was Dave Durand. And yeah, I won't try to summarize. I just hope you caught that. And if you didn't, go back 15, 17 minutes, and you're going to want to hear this conversation about leadership and really holiness. We kind of have the headline of leadership on it, but it's really about holiness. And there's some real practical advice that Dave just offered. So thank you again, Dave, for that. When we come back, we're going to pick up a conversation with another man talking about apostolate to family. Before we do, I want to just give a shout out to this film that is coming up. I mentioned it here a little bit ago, but there is a film coming up entitled American Martyr. It'll come out in about 2 weeks, and it's about an American, Stanley Rother, who actually gave his life in Guatemala. His cause has been opened, and it's an unexpected story. You wouldn't see in the early life of this man, who grew up in a very good family, but had difficulty actually becoming a priest. In fact, was told after multiple years in one particular seminary that, you know what, this isn't the thing for you. So he went back home, having not become ordained, and but he sensed deep in his soul that he was in fact called to become a priest, and he applied to multiple seminaries, and either got the Heisman or no response. I think it was Heisman's. I think seminary's response to their applicants, but ultimately, Emmitsburg, Maryland, the seminary there accepted him. He did become a priest, and he wound up spending most of his adult life in Guatemala, becoming really, in a sense, Guatemalan, and falling in love with the people, and very often sitting in meetings quietly, not participating in a vocal way, but quietly as they discerned, how should we live this mission for these very poor in Guatemala. The title of the film tells you about his devotion, American Martyr. So Stanley Rother, we're going to have an opportunity to talk more about that in the coming days. And when we come back on the other side of the air, I want to kick off, Sarah, with a couple comments on this feast, the Feast of the Transfiguration. I was raised Jewish, and it struck me some years ago, I was baptized in 1998, that like when Peter says, like, let's build three booths, like, doesn't seem like the most natural kind of response to this extraordinary encounter.

And they in fact have this Feast of Booths, which is a celebration of God's fidelity as they wandered through the desert to the Promised Land. So I did a little homework a few years ago, a year or so ago. Indeed, there's a strong evidence that the Transfiguration occurred during the Feast of Sukkot. And I'll spend a minute or two talking about that here on the other side of the hour.

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2: I'm Brooke Taylor with Relevant Radio News. The U.S. bishops are marking Labor Day with a call to defend the dignity of work, warning that many young people and low-wage families face growing instability. Archbishop Shelton Faub highlighted stagnant wages, high costs of living, and rising fears over AI, urging leaders to ensure new technology serves people rather than replaces them. A coalition of religious sisters has joined Chicago's Cardinal Blaise Supich in a federal lawsuit to stop Illinois from enforcing its new assisted suicide law. The law, signed last December, requires healthcare providers, including Catholic care homes, to discuss assisted suicide with patients and allow it to take place in their facilities starting September 12th. The Carmelite Sisters for the Aged and Infirm and the Little Sisters of the Poor say the mandate forces them to violate their faith or face penalties. Bishop Supich calling the law an attack on human dignity, saying Catholics must be free to care for the sick without being pushed toward suicide. Beckett, the religious liberty firm representing the plaintiffs, argues the First Amendment protects the sisters from being compelled to participate in assisted suicide. Similar lawsuits have already led to temporary blocks in Illinois and New York, and disability rights groups in several states are also challenging assisted suicide laws. And Pope Leo XIV met with seminarians from two Italian seminaries on September 3rd, thanking them for their daily yes they give to God. The Holy Father telling the seminarians that vocations grow in families who pray and know how to let their children go, expressing gratitude to the parents present. The Pope adding their vocations show that Christ continues to call in every age and that the spiritual life is sustained by fraternity and shared mission. Keeping you connected with the church and the world 24 hours a day and on the web at relevantradio.com. I'm Brooke Taylor, and this is listener-supported Relevant Radio.
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6: This is the month of August. It's a month dedicated to Our Lady, Catholic legacy. You want to go on our site, Catholic Legacy. If you don't have a will, it's also a month dedicated to preparing for the next life. And it's very common not to have a will, but it's a pretty important thing. And we make it very easy. The phrase, the next good step, Father Bennett Rochelle would make use that phrase. So I'm going to go ahead and say, if you don't have a will, the next good step is to go

0: onto Catholic Legacy and get that going. And like I said, it's August. It's the month of Our Lady. There's also some great days to be celebrating here. We'll get to the Feast of the Transfiguration. Happy Feast of the Transfiguration, all y'all, as my friends in the South say. But there's a couple birthdays here that are worth pointing out. On this day, 1911, Lucille Ball. I Love Lucy. Like, was there ever a greater TV show? I mean, Lucy and Ricky, that's just good stuff. Are you a Lucy and Ricky fan there, Sarah?
1: Oh, yeah. Yeah, no, I love Lucy. And I have one of, like, you know, the box sets of, like, one of the seasons. They're all good. But you could pick any episode, and even if it's not a famous one that is well known, you'll find yourself laughing along because it's just the most ridiculous scenarios. I often wonder, how did they come up? How did the writers come up with these? They were just probably just having the best time trying to think, what could we get Lucy into? And how are everyone else going to react? And how is Ethel going to get strung into this time? She knows it's not going to end well. Why does she still get strung in? And every single time, it's, you know, it's great. They do a great job.
0: It's good stuff.
1: Good hijinks.
0: It's really good stuff. Good hijinks and good family hygiene. Yeah. You mentioned the box set. And yeah, we have the box set at our house as well. And it's just wonderful stuff. She's a genius. 1911. 1928, Andy Warhol was born. He has this quote, which is okay. I want to thank 1440 Daily for this. It's an okay quote. I mean, he said it, so and God loves him. So, but it reminds me of Arthur Brooks. But his quote is, "You need to let the little things that would ordinarily bore you suddenly thrill you." There's a little bit of a kind of a positivism in there, and you know, suddenly thrill you. But okay, cool, Andy. The thing that I like that Arthur Brooks commends us to do is to let the little things that would ordinarily bore you. It's not an exact quote, but he, you know, we have our phones and we have all these devices and we have these stimuli. And in some ways, it is a unique moment in world history. But in some ways, I think it's always been the case. It's like, do you want to avail yourself to being bored? And when you're in that moment between the meetings or when you're invited to look at your phone and you really don't need to, like, it's really an opportunity to be bored and then wonder. And I mentioned my wife and I had lunch with a couple I hadn't met before. She had met them. And thank you, Marie and Dave. What a delightful afternoon. Dave made the remark, you know, sometimes I find that when I think my mind is wandering, it's actually God talking to me. So, you know, there are times and we should get on with whatever it is we need to do. But I won't go into it here, but my wife wound up suggesting something to me last night, a kind of pilgrimage that she intends to undertake that clearly came from someone other than herself. That's just, you know, the Holy Spirit, that is. And it's just a beautiful invitation that she felt come to her while we were having lunch. And so I'm looking forward to that pilgrimage that she plans to embark on. So yeah, thank you, Andy Warhol, for allowing me to even offer that observation. And then also on this day, 1945, not a great thing to, we need to remember it, but little boy, the atomic bomb was dropped on Hiroshima. And later this month, on August 14th, we'll celebrate the Feast of Max Kolbe, who gave himself to Our Lady, said he wanted to be both pure and a martyr. And she said, okay. And this comes to mind because he spent a lot of time in Japan, in Nagasaki. And he too was a media man. I'm grateful for your intercession, Max Kolbe, St. Max Kolbe. Pray for us. Edith Stein's feast is sometime this month as well. We might have a guest on to talk about that. So some important days in history here. And in the world of news, Eli Lilly did in fact have great results. Their revenues and earnings were strong. GLP-1, the kind of originally for diabetes, appetite control. This I mentioned yesterday. Eli Lilly's stock has doubled over the last year. It's around $1,200 a share. It's actually off a little bit yesterday, so I haven't looked at the numbers in any detail, but I take that to mean that as strong as the earnings and revenues were, they were no better than what the market expected. And so stock was off fractionally yesterday. And the market itself was off a little, nothing to really kind of write home about. The S&P down a little, NASDAQ down a little bit, Dow up a little bit. And oh yeah, NFL preseason starts tonight, 8 o'clock. Carolina Panthers, Arizona Cardinals are playing. And the Preakness Stakes is going to be held on a Sunday starting in 2027. It'll be the first Triple Crown race held on a Sunday starting in 2027. And again, I get these goodies from 1440 Daily News. So thank you, 1440. I want to just speak for a moment about this feast. I mentioned before we came back here that it just struck me over and over again, like, why is Peter like want to build tents? Like, not that building tents is a bad thing. I mean, tents are great. I like camping. But why do we want to build three tents? And of course, I'm talking about this radiant moment. Our Lord's face is radiant. Listen to him, the Father tells Peter, James, and John. Listen to him. But why the three tents? And so I did a little bit of digging. It made it a little easier. I did this back in the fall. Made it a little easier because we do have these large language tools. But there's a lot of evidence, and the scholars point to this. It does look like it was the Feast of Sukkot. It's known as the Feast of the Tabernacles or the Feast of the Tents. And Jews celebrate it. I was raised Jewish, as many of you know. Celebrate it in the fall. Shortly after Yom Kippur, I celebrate, you know, I'm now grateful to be Catholic, but I'm still a Jew. Jesus was a Jew. His mother was a Jew. His father was a Jew. Our elders in the faith, we celebrate it, Jews celebrate it, because it's a reenactment, a recognition, a remembrance of God's fidelity in the desert. And they literally, you know, you'll recall, many of you who know the scripture will recall that we have the Ark of the Covenant. Moses has the Ark of the Covenant. It's in a tabernacle. I think it's called a chuppah, but there's a veil over, there's a large kind of canopy over it, a tent. And the Jews are wandering through the desert for the promised land, following Moses, except for when they're not listening to him. And in that ark is the covenant. And so the Feast of Sukkot remembers this fidelity of God to the Jews as they went through the desert, had left Egypt, of course, on their way to the promised land. And Peter says, let us make three tents, one for Jesus, one for Elijah, one for Moses. And we know from the Synoptic Gospels, in one of them, that they're actually talking about Jesus's great sacrifice. I'm going to Jerusalem, I'm going to Calvary, and they're actually talking about the Passion. But I say all this to say, again, it's a remembrance for all of us about God's fidelity to us in our lives, in all the circumstances of our lives. We just heard Dave Durand inviting us into adoration. So I know many of you are in that practice. I know some of you, like myself, sometimes it slips, and that's normal. But let us take this feast as an occasion to return to him. I am the way, the truth, and the life. So the Feast of Sukkot, the Feast of the Transfiguration, our God is there for us. Let us thank him in all the circumstances of our lives. So that I wanted to hit. And then I think we're going to take a break here in a moment, Sarah. And when we come back, we'll pick it up with Scott Anthony. Scott Anthony is the ministries manager for the Apostolate of Family Consecration. That's a name that is familiar to many of you, Apostolate of Family Consecration. Also familiar to many of you, and I know you too, Sarah, Catholic family land is what they offer in not too far from Pittsburgh. And there's a lot of good stuff to talk about with Scott. So why don't we take a short break here, Sarah, and pick it up with Scott on the other side.

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2: What's your prayer intention?
3: First, a praise report. It's amazing. I took two of my grandsons along the 2025 Walk to Mary.
2: Yep.
3: My oldest grandson, named Leo, had already been accepted at the college of his choice. And his Walk to Mary petition was, Mary, I don't know what kind of a person I'll turn out to be at this college. So if you want me to go to you, Mary, I need $1,500 more and I need it by Wednesday. So on Tuesday, he received a call from you, Mary. They said that if he would choose to attend you, Mary, they would give him $1,500 a year for the next 4 years if he attended. So he needed a deal and he got it for real.
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13: I am everyday people. Yeah,
14: yeah. Question of the day. My dear bride gets the question of the day. Is there indoor plumbing? That was her question when I said, what should I ask Scott Anthony? Catholic Family Land. She's like, is there indoor plumbing? 888-914-9149. 888-914-9149. Practical questions. The joy Scott has witnessed after folks have spent a week at Catholic Family Line. Your own experience with Our Lady in your family. 888-914-9149. 888-914-9149. 9149. Is there indoor plumbing? Wow, our lady has really done some amazing things in my family. Should I come to Catholic Family Land? This sounds great. Come ask Scott your question. Sarah and I will ask him our questions, but we don't know your questions unless you come join the conversation. And testimony is as good as a question. So we look forward to hearing from you. I look forward to hearing from you. 888-914-9149. And Sarah, you and I were just talking, I guess it was yesterday, about like being the family with the Catholic assault vehicle in the parish where that's the only Catholic assault vehicle. And I'm sure that'll come up in our conversation here with Scott. I've been looking forward to talking with Scott Anthony, Ministries Manager for the Apostolate of Family Consecration, Catholic Family Land. And Scott, good morning. Thanks for joining us.
15: Good morning. Thanks, Mark. How are you?
14: Doing great. Thanks for making time for us. And
15: absolutely.
14: I know prayer is going to come up as we engage in this conversation here. Our colleague, Deacon Patrick Connolly, is going to be talking about prayer, the six foundations of prayer, again today at 11 Central with Monsignor Tom Richter. So I know, Scott, that prayer is integral to your life. Let's start off there. You're married. You have a large family. Let's put aside, to the extent you can, because I know this is your life, Catholic Family Land, but just within the kind of confines of your own life as a man, tell us a little bit about your life of prayer.
15: Sure, thank you. Well, prayer is it's what keeps us connected. It helps us to have that relationship with God. For my life, it is scripture. I just have a very deep devotion to the Blessed Mother. I have since I was young. I probably made my first consecration to Jesus through Mary when I was in college. and so in along with that dive into scripture and daily mass, of course, daily rosary, I just find myself throughout the day just praying Hail Marys, just talking to the Blessed Mother, talking to the Lord as well, trying to have, everything that we do at Catholic Family is immersed in prayer. Every meeting, every conversation we have, we start with a quick prayer, we end with a prayer. So it's become like this relationship with the Lord and the Blessed Mother that I think, people often ask, like, what does it mean when St. Paul says to pray constantly, or continually? And I feel like that's what I do in life. I mean, certainly you set time away, apart for meditation and listening to the Lord and going to adoration and mass and those kind of things. But I think it's just a continual conversation with the Lord that I just feel like I couldn't function through the day if I wasn't continually connecting with the Lord. Even if someone just comes and asks a question, even when I'm doing an interview like this, I just, on the inside, I'm constantly praying Hail Marys and asking for the Spirit, to come and guide everything that I would say and everything that I would do. And so for me, it's become like breathing, to be perfectly honest with you. It's just something I'm doing constantly. I wake up in the morning before I turn off, right after I turn off my alarm, before I get out of bed, I'm praying the morning offering to just make sure that everything that happens that day, all my joys and prayers and sorrows and sufferings and work is just offered to the Lord. And then we have a consecration, a very short consecration prayer that we pray called All Four of the Sacred and Eucharistic Heart of Jesus, All Through the Sorrowful and Immaculate Heart of Mary, All in Union with St. Joseph. And so throughout the day, we even have a short version of that where we just say All Four and reminding ourselves that we're doing all of this for Jesus through Mary in union with St. Joseph. So, integral to everything.
14: Well, thank you, Scott. Let's breathe out loud. You described it as breathing, and you just talked about prayer. And in fact, for two or three are gathered, we are praying. But would you lead us in that those four you just mentioned, or to Our Lady through a Hail Mary? Yeah. Would you lead us in a prayer?
15: Absolutely. In the name of the Father and the Son and the Holy Spirit. Amen.
14: Amen.
15: Lord, we just thank you for this day. We thank you for the gift of life. We thank you for sunshine and rain. Lord, I thank you for anyone who is involved in the show, anyone who's listening to this show this morning or will listen to it at another time. Lord, that you would just fill us with gratitude and hope and joy each day, no matter what life throws at us. Lord, help us to always immerse ourselves in your perfect will, which is always goodness and mercy, always wanting the best for us, Lord, even when it doesn't seem that way. Thank you for all the gifts and blessings you've given us. And Blessed Mother, we just ask for your intercession for our lives and for the lives of anyone listening to this as we pray. Hail Mary, full of grace, the Lord is with thee. Blessed art thou among women, and blessed is the fruit of thy womb, Jesus. Holy Mary, Mother of God, pray for us sinners. Now and at the hour of our death. Amen.
14: Thank you, Scott.
15: Amen.
14: So, thank you very much, Scott. 888-914-9149. Come join the conversation with Scott Anthony. You mentioned being introduced to consecration when you were in college. How were you introduced to consecrating yourself to Our Lady?
15: I mean, we prayed the rosary a lot growing up, and then when I was in college, I went to Franciscan University, and there was a woman that worked the reception desk there in the J.C. Williams Center. Maybe some of your listeners will know that center, and her name was Erla. And Erla's mission in life was not to just answer the phones at the switchboard. Her goal in life was to get as many people to do the consecration. And so, like so many other people, she kind of introduced that to me as a student, just in casual conversations, or people say, go talk to Erla. And then, so I did the 40-day prep, and consecration according to St. Louis de Montfort. That's how I got involved with that and did that. And, just been consecrated to Our Lady ever since.
14: Beautiful. Thank you, Erla. She sounds like a Blessed Solanus or, Andre Bessette, like the people who are at the door, if they have the devotion, they have an enormous influence on other people's lives. So,
15: and I'm sure she's with the Lord right now and continuing to intercede for everybody from heaven. So
14: it's great. So great. So take us into the apostolate for family consecration. It came into being 50 years ago, plus one. I think it came into being in 1975. And I didn't know much about its origin until I talked about it with Sarah. And thank you, Sarah. But it's founded by Jerry and servant of God, Gwen Conacher. I didn't know that Gwen was a servant of God. They had 13 children. So I think a good way to talk about the origin would be to simply ask the question, why did they turn to Our Lady?
15: I'll try to keep the story short. Basically what happened is that, you know, they got married, and, you know, then, you know, Jerry, you know, was like, okay, I'm a man, we're gonna start to get involved in the world. And some of his older relatives were like, the communists are coming to take over the United States and destroy family life and the way of life that we know it. And so he read on stuff and realized that's true, there's a plan here of evil. And he thought the way we're going to fight this is politically. And so that's what he started doing. He was a political activist. Mm. Jerry was a businessman, owned his own business, very intense, focused man, and was a leader, and people were drawn to him. And so, but then they just kept failing and failing and failing. And the real fight was over getting sex education into public schools. And they fought that and fought that and fought that and kept losing. And finally, through a series of events of Gwen being in a car accident and the other driver was a mother who was killed and different things, they just had a group of friends that turned to them and told them about consecration to help them get through the grief and other things that was going on. And so they eventually, in the early 70s, thought, you know what, the United States is going to hell in a handbasket. And the Blessed Mother promised that the faith would never be extinguished in Portugal. So they moved their entire family to Fatima, Portugal, and said, you know, he's going to start a business here, and this is where they're going to raise their kids and live out their days. And they were there for a couple of years, and the business there didn't work out because in order to own a business, you had to be a Portuguese citizen, which he wasn't. But he was getting residuals from the company that he had sold in the United States, and that's what they lived on. And basically, he had a 2-year retreat where he immersed himself in the message of Our Lady of Fatima. And realized through the Blessed Mother that he isn't supposed to stay in Portugal and run away from the problem. He's supposed to come back and be a solution to that. And he realized at that point that the solution was spiritual. It was not political, even though we need to be political as well. But the real battle was spiritual. So the family moved back. He started working for, St. Maximilian Kolbe, Knights of the Immaculata. And then from there, he broke off of there, and they founded the Apostolate for Family Consecration, in order, because they realized that this attack is against marriage and family as well. He was a visionary, but I don't think he could have even envisioned how bad things would be today with the things we see in our world right now.
14: Yeah. There's a lot of evidence of the attack, you remind me of just what happened. The communists put some pretty bad actors into our seminaries, and that left us with kind of some of the kind of collateral damage that we have to this day. But I'm very grateful that Jerry and his wife discovered this foundation, the foundation being the spiritual and God himself, and not our plans, as important as it is to act. So they came back, and did they in fact consecrate themselves while they were in Fatima? And how did it turn into an actual enterprise? That most enterprises, whether they're religious expressly or not, just fail within a few years, if not sooner. So just tell us a little bit more about what happened to actually get this thing kind of properly established at the beginning there in 75.
15: To be honest with you, I'm not sure I know all the details of what you just asked. Yeah. What I do know is that what it got it started is that, Jerry, like I said, was a visionary, and he was a businessman, and he was a go-getter, and he didn't take no for an answer. I never knew him. The first time we came to a family fest was the last time he spoke at a family fest and was here back in 2010, and then he retired. Moved back to Wisconsin with some of his older kids. But from all the stories that I've heard, I mean, it's not unlike most other religious organizations or apostles, that the Lord gives a very special charism to the founder, or in this case, the founders. And it was, just the charism of Jerry as the head of his family, and as the go-getter that he was, and the charism of Gwen being the heart of the apostolate. And they just were a family that created a ministry to other families to fight the evil one. And I believe they had made their consecration before they went to Fatima, which is, kind of why they ended up going there. But they came back realizing that our Blessed Mother gave us a peace plan at Fatima. For the world, and the world wasn't listening. We weren't getting enough people to live this spirituality that she laid out, and it was underscored because of the miracle of the sun that happened October 13th. That, as we've been taught by many theologians and bishops and cardinals and priests, that there hasn't been a miracle on that magnitude that was prophesied ahead of time. They were told in July of 1917 that there's going to be a miracle of the sun on October 13th. It was predicted. Here's the day. That's why there was almost 100,000 people there, including the atheistic press who came to mock the Catholics and the believers. And then all those people saw the miracle of the sun. And so it underscored the Blessed Mother. Yes, of course, it's private revelation, but it underscored the message by having a miracle that was predicted that happened the way that it did. And that's been probably the greatest predicted miracle since the resurrection. And so it underscores the fact that, yes, while it's private revelation, we would be foolish not to listen to it.
14: Hear, hear. So we're talking about Scott Anthony. He's the ministry manager for Catholic Family Land and the Apostle of the Family Consecration. 888-914-9149. Do they offer indoor plumbing? what is the fruit that Scott has seen with the families that have come over the years? What does he do in the quote off season? I'm sure he's not working for 9 months of the year. Ask your questions of Scott, 888-914-9149. Share your own experience with Our Lady, delivering the goods, bringing good into your life personally and into your family's lives, 888-914-9149. So what about that, Scott? Let's talk a little bit about the fruit that you've seen beyond your own family. You've been there for more than a year. You've been there for a while, which shows dedication and loyalty and fidelity to your own vocation. What have you seen? What have you witnessed? You know, the kids get older, the parents get more faithful, the families have problems. Like, what are some of the things that you have noticed over the years serving there at Catholic Family Land?
15: Yeah, I mean, it's actually really beautiful. I mean, while my family started coming in 2010, I actually didn't start working here until 2022. So this was my fifth summer. But before that, I did 30 years of parish youth ministry. And I'll tell you, coming into family ministry, it's so much more powerful. If anybody's out there doing youth ministry, God bless you. I love you. I know what it's like to be in the trenches with our young people, but, you know, start to minister to their parents and their siblings as much as you can as well. It's a game changer. And so when, especially with families,
14: you got the whole enchilada, so to speak, right? You got the whole enchilada. You're not dealing with kind of like, well, what's going on with mom? What's going on with dad? Like,
15: exactly.
14: You're dealing with the whole family.
15: Yeah. The whole family trying to grow together, coming to the events together, you know, all being ministered to together, hearing talks, and then coming back together as a family afterwards and saying, what do we need to do to grow as a family? And so, you know, the fruits, we could go on for an hour, but just seeing marriages healed, seeing children who have been conceived because they've come here and realized that we can be generous and the Lord is calling us to have another child. We've heard testimonies of kids getting up, you know, that have been missionaries for us and saying, you know, my parents came here and learned that contraception was not God's way, and I'm only here because of the apostolate's message, things like that. You see families that struggle. No family that comes to Catholic Family Land is perfect. Sometimes people are turned off by the name. It's just a nickname of the property. And, you know, people say, oh, is there a roller coaster or something? And no, there isn't, but there's a lot of fun stuff on the property. We have 800 acres, but the fruit is that families come together. They make this consecration to the Holy Family and support one another. And you realize you're not alone in the world. And so marriages are strengthened. Relationships between parents and children grow. And we just hear wonderful, wonderful things. It's really a great honor and privilege and joy to work here and get to see it firsthand every day.
14: Yeah, and I think we're going to take a break after your response here, but no rush on the response either. But what is the reason for marriages being healed, babies being conceived, families continuing to have, you know, the difficulties that families have, because none of us is perfect, and sin, you know, grace needs to work where, you know, we all have our shortcomings, but there's these beautiful, powerful things happening that have consequences for many generations to come for the good. What do you attribute that, the heart of that, to?
15: I mean, I think it's because when you think about the word consecration, Mark, it's something being set apart for a holy purpose. And so this isn't just families coming and receiving, all right? It's you come and you receive and the message. And we believe in something called the dual consecration, where not only do you do the devotional of the consecration and the prayers, but you also be consecrated in truth. And so you continually delve into the teachings of the church. And so in that continual study and learning what the church teaches, combating the false truth and the false narratives of the world that's constantly being thrown at us and our children. And then with the devotional aspects of the prayer and praying the family rosary and the sacraments, you know, your family is just being given grace and then also being consecrated, set apart, not to be Amish, not to be pulled apart from the world, set apart in the world with the outward focus of always being a missionary family to other families, to go back to your parish and gather a group of like-minded people at your parish and start to grow that from within your parish as well. And so, again, it's not a circle the wagons and shoot at the evil in the world. It's actually, you know, gather this grace that you receive to overflowing and bring it to other people. And so you're setting your family apart with God's grace, even in your imperfections, to be a family for others, not just for yourself. And I think that those Beautiful. Things combined together, you know, is a powerful force, you know, for the world. None of us are allowed to sit on the sidelines. All of us individually are called to be witnesses in the world to the Lord, to the gospel. And so the church teaches in Vatican II that families are of primary importance as witnesses to the world and have a unique role, not just individually in the laity, but even as families. And so we bring families together to join together with other families to be strengthened to go out and be that witness in the world, because it really is the age of the laity, which doesn't mean we're against the hierarchy or the hierarchy isn't needed. And of course it is. But we're the ones living in the world. And so the church is calling us in particular in this age to be the witness. And that's the counteract. That's the spiritual force that goes against Satan's attacks on marriage and the family.
14: Scott Anthony, this is great. And I'm learning a lot from you. And you've taken us to a great place to pause and a great place to pick up on the other side. We've had some calls coming in. We might pick up with a call, and we might just pick up where you left off here on this kind of like living that vocation to holiness as a family after the week at Catholic Family Land. So stick around. Scott Anthony, we'll be right back.

0: We've seen several social media posts like this where the young women are having their abortions at home because they're doing the abortion pill and they're seeing the baby, or they're seeing parts of the baby at home, and they're shocked and they're devastated.
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2: Hi, this is Bishop Michael Siss of the Diocese of San Angelo, Texas. Let us pray. Remember, O most gracious Virgin Mary, that never was it known that anyone who fled to thy protection, implored thy help, or sought thy intercession was left unaided. Inspired with this confidence, I fly unto thee, O Virgin of Virgins, my Mother. To thee do I come, before thee I stand, sinful and sorrowful. O Mother of the Word Incarnate, despise not my petitions, but in thy mercy hear and answer me. Amen.
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10: I'd be dancing to that. And we're talking with Scott Anthony, 888-914-9149. Come join the conversation, 888-914-9149. Pete, thank you for pointing out that indoor plumbing, we can thank a Catholic for creating the toilet, for inventing the toilet. Thank you, Pete, for that call. And we just had another caller. You called in, but then you dropped. So come join us, 888-914-9149. And what about all this, Scott? So, and for that matter, Sarah, like, what about all this? So we have this awesome week. We consecrate ourselves to the Holy Family. And then what? Like, now I'm back in my parish and I'm the only Catholic who believes in the real presence. I'm exaggerating, but you kind of know where I'm going.
11: Yeah, I mean, it can certainly feel that way a little bit. And again, after having worked in a couple different parishes for 30 years, it can feel like an uphill battle. I think that for me, in my own mind, Mark, the key is stop seeing people as the enemy. I know in youth ministry, it's really tempting to feel like the parents are the enemy because, you know, they always will let their kids put everything ahead of church, you know, soccer and this and that and every activity. And you think, oh my gosh, these parents, you know, and it's really tempting to do that. And instead, I think we need to see everyone as part of the harvest, right? Everybody that we encounter, do we not want everybody to get to heaven? And so I think when you have that attitude and you pray for that grace, God gives you the grace you need when you need it, not beforehand. And so when you leave somewhere like Catholic Family Land or any other retreat experience you go on, you know, we're always meant to go back. You know, you were talking about the transfiguration earlier. We're always meant to leave the mountaintop and go back down into the real world. And that's where, you know, the bread and butter happens. That's where it's at is, you know, it's easy to love God and love other people on a retreat, right? It's hard when you're
10: Yes.
11: Doing it every day with the people you have to be in contact with every day. I'm always going to confession and confessing the same sins. And I'm always like, oh, you know, talking to Father Kevin, one of our chaplains here, our head chaplain, and Father, you know, why am I committing the same sins? He goes, well, first of all, let's be glad that you haven't created any new sins that you're committing. That's good. Right. It's not like you're running through the Ten Commandments. Now, I'm going to get all of them. But he said it's because sins are all involved in my state and life vocation and my job and getting frustrated with things at work or getting, you know, being too harsh with my wife or my kids or being impatient. And so take family life and then, you know, extrapolate from that what it's like to be in a parish, which is a family of families. And how would we then want to treat other people? And so, again, St. Pope John Paul II said that, you know, the more we live a life of self-donation, the more human we become, that we are meant to be giving ourselves away. And it doesn't mean in every way that there is to be giving ourselves away.
12: Really real what you're saying when you're in this retreat and you're on that mountaintop, that transfiguration, and you come back, man, the real world, that's where, you know, like you said, that's a tough spot. Now, I was even mentioning, we were joking about this earlier in the week, just the drive home was a little bit challenging because I was just thinking, man, we were just at here at Catholic Family Land. We had such a great time. We really kind of experienced, there's so many opportunities to experience God and his mercy through confession and adoration and mass and rosary and all these other families. And okay, we can do this and we're kind of consecrated ourselves. And then you're leaving and you're like, oh man, I already stepped right off the platform. Just dove right down and it's not good. How am I, you know? So it's the real world is hard to kind of re-engage in and to try to keep bringing our mind back to, okay, we know it's not going to be perfect every day. And very much, in fact, even when you're at the camp, it's not perfect every day because it's real life and things are happening and there's a meltdown because someone's tired or someone's hungry and this and that. But you feel like you got this extra power here with all these other families. Okay, we can do this. But then they're coming from all across the country. So we're all spread out. So we still kind of have to, you know, in our own way, kind of remember we are not alone. We are not the only family who is striving for sainthood, that we are striving to work on these things and need God and need these graces. So it's really nice to be able to know that you're not alone, especially through, you know, it's a whole year. If you do come back another time, you got the whole year to try to practice these things that you were introduced to, the consecrating of your family and trying to get into sacraments and making that a priority in your life. And then if you come back and you're like, oh, progress check, where were we? Did we do any of the things we wanted to do? How good are we at doing it? And recognizing that other families are kind of doing the same thing, doing that check-in. Because like you said, in the real world out there, you got a lot of families who don't have that same mindset, haven't been introduced to, okay, it's not weird to pray the rosary as a family. It's even if it's just a decade, it is not weird to say grace, even when you're at a restaurant.
10: You came back just Friday from Catholic Family, man. And so you're talking like real time about this kind of reentry experience. And there's something you said shortly before you left. No, it's great to listen to you now because you actually said this on Monday or Tuesday. You're like, well, what about like renewing your consecration to Our Lady like daily? And here we're talking about consecration to the Holy Family. So what about that? Have you found yourself personally trying to just make, and a renewal can be as simple as I renew my consecration to you, Jesus, Mary, and Joseph, right? So have you found yourself seeking to make those renewals?
12: I mean, in a sense, it's kind of saying, okay, let me reset because I know I didn't handle that well. Or I can feel that I'm, you know, about to explode and whatever the situation is where, okay, I don't like how this kid is reacting. That was, you know, had a little attitude that I wasn't expecting, or I don't feel like I'm getting respect. And we can kind of get triggered very easily with the frustrations of daily life, whether it's family or work or traffic or whatnot. And so it's kind of just I've been trying to be more mindful to say, okay, wait a second. Before I react or as I'm about to react, maybe I do that prayer. Maybe Hail Mary or Jesus, I trust in you, something that kind of recenter myself before I do the reaction. And if I've already done the reaction, then it's, okay, how do I repair? Which we've talked about before, repair is big with other people and is very challenging to do. Say, I'm sorry. Yeah. That's what other people should say that to me. I don't need to say it to them, but you do. And to your point, Scott, this is something that one of the things you guys talk about is prayer and kind of how can we do prayer better and how can we do prayer better in family life?
11: Yeah. Yeah, for sure.
10: Yeah, what do you think, Scott?
11: I mean, what I tell people is just don't give up. I mean, you know, I mean, I was a youth minister and certainly we were praying and things like that. But I mean, the daily rosary, it was so hard to establish. We'd come back. I mean, it probably took us 5 years of going to Catholic Family and coming back. This is the year we're going to do the Family Rosary every single day. And we'd do it for, you know, a month or 3 weeks or two months or whatever. And then something would happen and we'd get out of the habit. And, you know, and then something just clicked after that fifth year. And it's just never been an issue since. I mean, we don't even have to really remind each other like, oh, we forgot the rosary. No, it's just like, hey, guys, we're praying the rosary. And the kids will be like, hey, when are we praying the rosary tonight? It's not like, are we going to do it? It's when are we going to do it? And so I just want to encourage people to not give up. You know, another thing, you know, that we haven't mentioned about this, I'm sure, you know, we talk about on the way to Catholic Family Land, how many problems and trials people have the week leading up to when you come. And we all go, we know that's Satan. We know that those are spiritual attacks because of a great week that's coming up of renewal for our families. But I think we sometimes forget that those spiritual attacks are going to continue after we get back as well. I mean, it's the normal imperfection of humanity that we bring back to our families. But, you know, when we have an awakening of some point in our own lives spiritually and in our family, then we should not be surprised that the evil one is attacking us. In fact, in some ways, if we're not experiencing that spiritual attack, it's like we might be a little bit worried. Not that we're calling that down on us, but, you know, if Satan's already got us, he's not really bothering us. And if we're a family that's starting to now really live family life as imperfectly as we do, but so intentionally to serve the Lord and to help our children stay Catholic and love the Lord and bring other families into this type of relationship with the Lord as a family, we should not be surprised that we undergo some suffering and trials in our family life, even immediately, you know, right after a Holy Family Fest or right after we go to confession. I mean, I've gotten in fights with my wife driving home from confession. Okay. I mean, so the key for me is don't give up. Don't allow Satan to shame you and your family and to not, you know, to just keep trying to just get up, to go to confession, to forgive one another and to keep going. That's my advice.
10: Yeah. Keep going. To quote Patrick Madrid. Great advice, Scott. And you reminded me of Max Colby. So I'm looking at something that the Militia of Immaculata puts out. His feast is August 14th. But Our Lady, you know, we're all her children. And she sees us as children because we are children. And to your point, Scott, it's just a matter of keeping going in faith. And there are, you know, we're going to have these contradictions. This is Max Colby. He says, this life shall pass, and then our true reward will begin. Nothing, not even the smallest effort. And this is I think this is so important. It's like the effort is very important, even if the consequences aren't what we desire. Nothing, not even the smallest effort, even the smallest suffering embraced for the glory of God will escape a lavish reward. And that for all eternity. As we can see from history, God will reward not only what we have done, but also what we would have desired to do, even though we did not have enough strength to put it into effect. Oh. We should desire then, but desire without limits.
11: Amen. Yeah.
10: So, amen. Amen. So,
11: hey Mark, that's Scott, the beauty of consecration. Yeah, because we give it to the Blessed
10: Mother. So
11: that's
10: a good place to wrap us up. Yeah, talk to us about that. Yeah.
11: Well, I mean, I guess, you know, the most powerful thing about consecration is that we give all of these offerings, all these efforts, we give them to Jesus through the Blessed Mother, and she takes these efforts. We can get down on ourselves and we can get discouraged looking at the immensity, excuse me, of the evil in the world and say, what really can I do? You can do everything. You know, we've been told by St. Louis de Montfort, by St. Maximilian Kolbe, when enough souls do this, like countless souls can be saved. And it's just in the ordinary dealings of life, the ordinary daily duties, is that we just intentionally offer them. And the Blessed Mother takes these little things. You know, we're nobody. We're sinful. We're broken. What we have is very little, but we give it to the Blessed Mother, and she multiplies it. She magnifies it. She purifies it, gives it to Jesus in return. You know, so happy to receive it from his Blessed Mother, and gives it back to her, and she spreads it through the world. And so, you know, when we do these offerings to the Lord, but we do it through the Blessed Mother, they become exponentially more powerful in the world. And that's why I think St. Maximilian Kolbe can say, even those efforts, even that desire, we'll give it to the Blessed Mother, then it gives this untold grace to the world. And so it's really about not just saving ourselves or even just the other families in our parish. It's about saving souls. We hear from the saints that countless souls will be saved from hell, will be released from purgatory through these daily duties offered to Jesus through Mary. And that's really powerful, because we all want to do something great, right? We're all called to greatness, and we think, we're going to go start this apostolate or do this giant thing. No, for 99.9% of us, our greatness is going to come in doing the daily duties and the will of the Lord. But we can multiply the effect of that grace by giving it to Jesus through the Blessed Mother, and we can literally see lives change, and we can see the world change. And that's the message. And it's so easy. Our Mother is so gentle. And it's the way that Montfort said, the surest, easiest, most perfect path to holiness and to the Lord. And as I get older, I like safe, and I like easy, and I like simple. So it's just so beautiful of a way of life for yourself, and always living then for others as well.
10: Yeah, loving, willing the good of your wife, your husband, your kids in prayer and trust is, like you said, we're called to that. Scott Anthony, thank you for making time for us. Thank you for doing the work you're doing. Thank you to your wife. Thank you to your children.
11: Absolutely, yes, amen.
10: Where do you want to point us for planning our trip to Catholic Family Land, or for making a consecration of our families?
11: Yeah, absolutely. Thank you, Mark. Yeah, our website is very simple. It's afc.org. So if people go to afc.org, you can navigate from there to find out how to come to one of our family fests in the summer, how to come to one of our retreats throughout the year. We have a marriage retreat coming up in September. We have youth retreats, young adult retreats this fall. We have our Totus Tuus family conference, which if you're afraid of trying to come for a whole week, come in October to our Totus Tuus conference. It's like a whole week, but in a weekend for the whole family to come. And it's beautiful as well. So afc.org, and you can get all the information there. And if anyone wants to go there, they can look up me on there as well. If they want to email me or call me with any questions, or just want to talk more about this, I'm happy to talk with people more as well.
10: Scott Anthony, thank you again. And happy Feast of the Transfiguration, and early October. Sounds like a great invitation to make that marriage retreat. So Scott Anthony, Ministry Manager for Apostolate Family Consecration and Catholic Family Land. Have a great morning, Scott.
11: Thank you, Mark. You too.
10: You heard it there. I won't add to it. So not only beautiful, but powerful. That's really the heart of it. And Sarah, thank you for, I'm not surprised, but I'm grateful for your sincerity here. So thank you. And
12: you never answered the question. Yes, they do have indoor plumbing. And no, there's no roller coaster, as you mentioned. You don't need it. That would be too distracting. But indoor plumbing is a yes. There's a go. Go for that.
10: Okay, so Pam and I are going to be there next year.
12: You could be
10: year.
12: There.
10: That's awesome. That's great. Well, that's great. And we're only at like, whatever, 7:58 in our day. It's a pretty darn great day. Great to be alive. And

0: To be with you, Sarah Tafoya. Great to be with each of you. And thank you, Florida, for such a beautiful state and leadership, too.
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3: I'm Brooke Taylor with Relevant Radio News. A new Canadian Armed Forces policy bars military chaplains and anyone involved in Defense Department activities from using any language that references God during official events. Bishop Scott McHaig, head of Canada's military ordinance, says the rule sets a dangerous precedent, arguing it misunderstands true secularity and restricts religious expression rather than protecting it, McHaig telling Vatican News. The policy affects all faith groups, and that he's mobilized an interfaith committee to push back, adding, Canadian Catholics remain hopeful the policy will be reversed. The United States Postal Service has announced it will release its 2026 Christmas stamps on October 2nd. One of the designs features the Christmas Madonna and Child, a stamp showcasing the Virgin and Child enthroned, a painting from the Netherlands around 1500, now housed at the Clark Art Institute in Massachusetts. The new Christmas stamp will cost 82 cents individually or $16.40 for a book of 20. That stamp officially going on sale nationwide next month. And September 5th marks the feast of St. Teresa of Calcutta. Catholics around the world reflecting on her mission to serve the poorest of the poor and the words that shaped her vocation, I thirst, believing Jesus' cry from the cross was not simply physical suffering, but a plea for love, for souls, and for human compassion. St. Teresa of Calcutta built her entire ministry around answering that thirst in the abandoned, the sick, and the dying. Nearly three decades after her passing, the Missionaries of Charity continue serving in more than 100 countries, keeping you connected with the church and the world 24 hours a day and on the web at relevantradio.com. I'm Brooke Taylor, and this is listener-supported Relevant Radio.
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9: As ever. 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And my email address is patrick@relevantradio.com, so I sure look forward to getting your emails. Thank you for sending. And why don't we get started, Cyrus? Same as it ever was. Why don't we get started with that audio of the kind of bizarre story? So I'll set it up here. A mom, and I'm looking at an account on X called X Alerts. A mother smashed the window of a school bus and crawled through the window after the school bus driver wouldn't let the kids out. This is in California, Calaveras Unified School Bus. And they were in the bus for about an

0: after rowdy kids forced the bus driver to stop and call law enforcement. Why it took an hour for law enforcement to get there is still a mystery. A 12-year-old student on the bus said everybody was screaming and stuff because they were excited to get off the bus. I bet they were. During this, aren't they always screaming on the bus, making a lot of noise, a lot of din?
1: That's my experience.
0: During the screaming, another student crawled out of the window, causing the bus driver to stop the bus and say, sit down, roll up the windows, as they waited for law enforcement. Nicole Wellington, one of the moms, said her son called her scared and that after arriving, he was still not allowed off the bus. She advised him to escape through the window as well. Rebecca Glover, another mom, a lot of moms in the news these days, Cyrus, she thought the opposite and told her kids to stay seated since the bus driver was trying to keep them safe. Calaveras County Sheriff's Office said during the incident, a parent struck the bus door, breaking the glass, like she's busting in to get her child. And that mom was ultimately taken into custody at the school district's request for vandalism. So you're going to hear some audio here in a second. Some of the comments, if the bus driver refuses to release the child to the parent, isn't that kidnapping? Or another comment, so basically the bus driver held her child captive in a bus for the protection of her child. She busted a window out to allow her child to escape. I side with the parent who wasn't stupid enough to put their child's well-being in the sole hands of a nobody bus driver. Well, guess what? That was Wonderland. Guess what, Wonderland? Every single morning when you drop your kid off at the school bus and watch him get on the bus, that's exactly what you're doing. You're entrusting the welfare of your child to that nobody bus driver. Another comment. The second lady is the type of lady who has zero survival skills and follows everybody else like a sheep. So people are lining up on this issue. They have strong opinions right out of the gate. Shall we hear the video or the audio rather, Cyrus?
1: Yeah, let's do it.
0: And this is courtesy of KCRA Channel 3 in California.
2: A chaotic moment captured inside a school bus. A parent climbing into a Calaveras Unified School Bus window after deputies say they hit the door, breaking the glass, eventually confronting the bus driver after what parents tell us was a ride home and quickly escalated.
3: Everybody was screaming and stuff because they were excited to get off the bus.
4: Rambunctious. Yeah.
2: This 12-year-old on board says the bus had stopped along Highway 49 near Russell Road when he says one student climbed out through a window.
3: And that's when the bus driver was like, sit down, roll up the windows.
2: He says the driver told students they would have to wait for law enforcement before getting off. Parents tell KCRA students remained on the stop bus for about an hour.
0: I hear some screaming, but I hear a lot of giggling and chortling and laughing. Sounds like some of these kids are having the time of their life right now. Let's continue.
2: Parents tell KCRA students remained on the stop bus for about an hour as more parents began arriving.
5: And you're going to hand me my child when he calls me and he's scared. You know, like I said, second time he's ever ridden the bus.
2: His mother, Nicole Wellington, getting a call from her son about what was unfolding and immediately drove to the scene.
5: I went right to the door and I was like, dude, open the door, let me have my kid. And he's like, I'm not doing that. Then I gave my child permission to now hop out the window. But I was there.
6: Parents think that they can just take matters into their own hands like that.
2: But a mother who had two children on the same bus said she made a different call.
6: I told my kids to stay seated and just wait it out because there was not just one child they had to think of. They had to think of every single child on that bus at that time.
2: A separate video shows the parent who climbed inside the bus being arrested. Deputies say the parent was arrested on vandalism charges.
5: I do feel that maybe that bus driver, especially when he's driving, should not have to deal with all those kids by himself.
6: I think parents are now sending their children to school to be parented instead of parenting their children at home. And that is a concern.
2: In Calaveras County, Benson Cortez, KCRA 3 News.
0: When you and I first started talking about this, Cyrus, I'm thinking to myself, okay, remain calm. You don't have to take a strong opinion on this issue. And I thought, yeah, I could see two sides to a story. But each time I read this and see the video, I find myself forming a strong opinion. First of all, that woman who comes in through the window as if she's like a special forces, a Delta Force or something. She climbs up this. First of all, those windows are up fairly high. She gets up to, she's in good shape too. She climbs, I bet you some of those other moms would not even have thought of doing that. So she goes in through the window, commando style. Oh yeah, she goes in commando style and immediately runs up to the front of the bus and confronts the bus driver. So first of all, he doesn't know who she is. She didn't pull out her mom ID. You know, she probably said, I'm so-and-so's mom. But how does he know who she is? This woman climbing in through the window. That's the first thing I thought. Way out of line. I mean, it's a farce. It
1: might be a little much. Breaking a school bus window, climbing up. So you have the glass going over the kids, I guess. I don't know. Yeah. And then she's climbing in through the window.
0: I think it's two different women. The one who climbed in.
1: There's the blonde one that climbs in through the window.
0: Commando style, don't forget that.
1: That's right. And then there's this other woman that tells her kid to leave through one of the exit windows.
0: Right.
1: And then there's the mom that's like, I just told my two kids to just sit there quietly. It'll be over soon.
0: And then there's the one who bashed in the back window of the back door to have the kids come out that way. It just, I guess the more I see it, and think about it, the more I do form a somewhat of a strong opinion insofar as, so here's the second thing. So this crazy lady comes in commando style through the window. He doesn't know, the bus driver doesn't know who she is. Second thing is he has a job to do that is, I'm sure, very specific. Under this situation, circumstance, here's what you do. Do this, don't do that. Call law enforcement, wait for law enforcement. Protect the kids, keep them on the bus. They can't get out of the bus and scatter. That'd be a nightmare. So my sympathies lie with the bus driver who's doing what he was trained to do and has a responsibility to do. And the look of it is that suddenly now you've got all these vigilante moms that are surrounding the bus. All they're missing is pitchforks and torches. Apparently they have something heavy enough to break a window. And I got to imagine that he was like in panic, like, well, what do I do here? Well, I was trained to take care of these kids, call law enforcement, wait for them. Why is law enforcement taking an hour to get there? That's a mystery. So those are my initial thoughts. What do you think about that, Cyrus?
1: Well, there's a lot going on in this short little...
0: I've never even heard of a story video. Like this.
1: So some kid jumped out the window. The bus driver follows protocol. He stops the bus. He shuts it down. He calls law enforcement.
0: Mm-hmm.
1: So all the kids have phones. So they're calling their parents like, hey, I don't know what's going on. The bus just stopped. It's an hour and they're still waiting for law enforcement.
0: Yeah.
1: So there is, as a parent, I'm protecting my kid. I understand the moms that can't take it anymore. It's an hour. Mm-hmm. That's a long time. An hour when your kid is, and how hot, this is California, how hot is it on that bus? I remember those buses being terrible.
0: Well, it could have been on and running and AC the whole time.
1: Yeah, do they have AC on school buses?
0: Yeah.
1: All right, that's good.
0: Not when I was a kid, they didn't, but they do now.
1: Not when I was a kid either, yeah. No seat belts, no air conditioners. And so the mom, I could see them, you know, picture all of this where they're at the front of the bus and like, hey, open up the bus. We just want to get our kid. It all starts very rational.
0: If you were the school bus driver, though, and you were trained to do X in a certain situation, protect the kids, everybody stays put, you can't scatter. Unknown adults are showing up now claiming to be parents.
1: Yeah, but what kid's going to be like, yeah, that's mom, dad, when it's not their mom or dad?
0: Right.
1: And I mean, I'm sure the lady had ID, like, look, I can show you my ID. But the bus driver, quite honestly, doesn't. This is the second day of school. And so
0: I think he did the right thing.
1: He totally did the right thing.
0: He was trained to do.
1: And he protected his job.
0: I mean, imagine if it gone the other direction where he said, oh, okay. And he opens the door and all the kids go flooding out into the street.
1: Oh, yeah. The gates would be open.
0: He'd be on trial.
1: Oh, yeah. He'd be in big trouble. So he did the right thing. The mom breaking the window, that is absolutely excessive. That's over the top.
0: I'm going to go out on a limb here, just a hunch, and say she probably had somebody film it so she could put it on social media. See what a warrior mom I am? See what I did? the mama bear thing. I like mama bear, you know, protective of kids a lot. I do. But this, I think, was on steroids.
1: It's a little much.
0: Yeah.
1: It's a little
0: much. Let's go to Samuel in California. Hi, Samuel.
4: Hi, good morning. How are you?
0: Yeah, what's your take on this situation?
4: So I am a school bus driver in California. So I am very aware of this situation. Okay. So when we get to either your house or the school and we first see the student, that's when the driver becomes responsible. We are now responsible for your child.
0: Okay. You mean before the child is even physically on the bus, but approaching the bus, right?
4: As soon as I see you come out your front door.
0: Okay.
4: That's when responsibility goes to me. So okay. Whatever happens between your front door and the bus, I am responsible. So if somebody comes up out of control, runs your child over, I am responsible. So I have to notify the proper authorities. Okay. When this child was on the bus in my control, because I'm responsible, jumps out the window of the bus, I have to notify my dispatch and I have to notify CHP, law enforcement.
0: Right.
4: So I cannot release, because if that child were to get run over or kidnapped, it is my fault. Not the parent, even though the parents are there. Okay, because I have not released. When the door opens and mom takes control, then mom has control. She has the release.
0: Got it.
4: Because the doors are closed, it is my responsibility. So, yes, I have to keep the children on the bus until district gets there, my dispatch gets there, or CHP gets there and says, hey, everything's okay. You can now release the kids to their parents. So, yes, the driver is in control. Mom or dad or parent cannot come on the bus. And that's the same situation when it comes
0: to... You mean that a mom can't even, like, go commando style through a window onto the bus? They don't even allow that? I'm saying it tongue-in-cheek, Samuel. Of course.
4: I don't know who mom is. I don't know if that's really mom. I don't
0: exactly.
4: know if mom has a domestic violence situation and mom is crazy and gonna, God forbid, take over the bus and do harm to all the kids. I don't know. But I have to be in control because I'm still in control of that bus.
0: Right. So let me ask you this then. Given the circumstances, and you're familiar with it, are all the bus drivers in California breathing a sigh of relief saying that guy did the right thing the way
4: absolutely
0: they were trained?
4: He did the right thing. And I think every bus driver in America is saying the same thing.
0: Yeah.
4: Because
0: so you're... go ahead.
4: I guarantee that bus was left on with the air conditioner on. They weren't like 100 degrees heat sweltering like a slaughterhouse. No, that bus driver had the air conditioning on.
0: React to this email that I got from a lady named Shannon. She says, California law requires buses to have highway patrol come to the bus when it's in distress and not local police, which is why it took an hour or more. I don't know about that, Shannon, because I've seen Chips react. If I don't put my blinker on fast enough, they're right there on top of me. So I know they can be there quickly when they want to. So react to her email, please. She says, California law requires buses to have highway patrol come to the bus when it's in distress and not local police, which is why it took an hour or more. The bus driver has no idea if a parent who has no authority to collect a child is demanding the child accept a nasty divorce. My daughter had this situation happen, and one kid escaped out the window of the bus, I presume, and ran. Not a good situation. What do you think about that, Samuel?
4: So we are regulated by CHP, not local authority, because CHP is a statewide organization. We are trusted by CHP. So, yes, that is true. Now, the reason why, and I can't say the exact reason why, but because the bus was not in an accident, you are not priority. So if they have, like, a shootout at a bank, sorry, we have to sit there and wait because it's a non-life-threatening situation.
0: Could the CHP, now maybe this isn't something you know, but could the CHP delegate it to the sheriff's deputies, for example? Can they just say, hey, you guys take care of this situation?
4: No, because we are regulated by CHP, and CHP is over the authority of school bus drivers. No, that it's very rare that they would do that. Now, if there's like a hostage situation, they might, but it's very rare that they would turn it over to the city police or the sheriff. They would actually have to come and handle it. Just like if it was an accident, all accidents are investigated by CHP when it comes to school bus.
0: If you're the school, final question, if you're the school bus driver and you're in the middle of this chaos in the situation and someone purporting to be a mom scales the side of the bus, climbs through a window and runs up to you and confronts you face to face, what do you do in a situation like that as the bus driver?
4: I politically correct saying because I am a current school bus driver, my duty is to protect the children of the that are on my bus.
0: Yeah.
4: So whatever I have to do, that's what I would do. Whatever I would have to do, if I got to get into a slugfest with somebody who's saying they're mom, then absolutely I'm going to do that.
0: In defense of the children.
4: Because it's my bus, I control the bus.
0: Yeah.
4: I'm not recommending that, but my duty is to protect the children of the bus.
0: Do you think that this incident will, you know how like when there's an aviation accident and sometimes there are accidents because of something that they never trained for before, and then after that they're constantly training on this scenario. Do you think this will rise to that kind of level? Hey, school bus drivers, in your training, here's what to do in this kind of a situation. Do you think that'll happen, or do you think it'll just pass by?
4: It is already trained in our school bus training.
0: Okay.
4: We already are trained for that. I think I understand the situation, and I bet you if the driver sat down with mom afterwards and explained the situation, cooler heads would prevail. But I think that parents do not understand our roles as school bus drivers and what our responsibilities are. And I think that's where the lack of training comes in. Because in California, we have to have at least 10 hours of training every single school year from your birthday. Mm-hmm. And one of the things they train us on is actually hostage situations. Now, not in a situation like that, but hostage situations and what we call bus maintenance, too.
0: Yeah. Wow. A lot of good information. I now know far more about what it takes to be a bus driver than I ever knew before. Thank you, Samuel. Drive safe. We'll come back to more phone calls right after this. I woo her and I want her on the school
7: bus. Decades after they first aired, Archbishop Fulton Sheen's words continue to lead people closer to Christ.
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0: end of this song. So the situation we're talking a little bit about right now is Calaveras County, California's school bus driver stops the bus with who knows how many kids are on that bus, 50, 40, 30, something like that. And the kids are calling their parents because, of course, the kids all have phones. There was some altercation, scuffle, there's screaming, a lot of giggling if you listen to the audio. We played it in the first segment if you didn't hear it. And so moms are now showing up, swarming the school bus, standing outside. The bus driver has called law enforcement, CHP, and he's waiting for them to get there. And in the meantime, the moms are becoming agitated, or at least some of them are. One of the moms comes through the window, commando style. Just imagine Sarah Connor from the Terminator clambering in through the window. She comes up and confronts the bus driver. There's a video of all of this. Another mom smashes the back window to get her kid out. Another mom tells her kid, go through that open window. Another mom says to her kids, just stay put, stay calm. Everything will be okay. Law enforcement will be here soon. So it's a big chaotic mess. And at first when I saw it, I thought, well, you know, two sides to a coin and, you know, depending on your perspective. But the more I see of it and the more I hear of it, number one, I think that those commando moms went way too far. One of them got arrested. The Sarah Connor lady, she got arrested. She'll be going to trial, I guess. I don't know. We'll see how that goes. But I think the bus driver did the right thing. Martin in Chicago, any thoughts on this?
1: Well, Patrick, I'm sorry. Is John there too? Or no? Okay, just checking. Well, of course, your first call.
0: I'm old enough to know what you're doing, even if the younger people don't.
1: Three-dimensional chess is always a fun game to play. So, obviously, your first caller nailed it. Being from California, the Highway Patrol, again, mentioned it was on some expressway, things of that nature. I mean, if the bus broke down, you know, you had a blown radiator hose or something, you would still have to wait for Highway Authority to come there, make sure it's safe to transfer the students to another bus, things of that nature. But in addition to what they're saying, there's a thing now that we're doing here in Illinois over the last couple of years called soft target training. Mm-hmm. So here you are, a school bus driver who is now technically rented property. So in other words, the same protocol that would apply to a school secretary who sees somebody at the front door who has to buzz them in, mm-hmm. now would apply to that dress bus driver because although the students are also held to the same accountability, they can't be, you know, eating in the classroom, on their phones in the classroom, and we can't enforce that on the bus, although we're usually pretty liberal with it. When you say we,
0: it sounds like you yourself are a bus driver. Did you say that and I just missed it?
1: Yeah, I'm your crazy school bus driver from Chicagoland. We've spoken a couple times before.
0: Okay, it's all coming back to me now.
1: Next week, we start the bus evacuation drills next week, which again is mandated by the state that there's, performed. It used to be twice a year in spring and fall, but now we just do it in the fall.
0: Do you think this bus driver did the right thing, Martin, based on what you know?
1: Absolutely. Mm-hmm. Yeah, absolutely. And again, there's only so much chaos that you can control, you know, when you have anywhere from, let's say, 15 to 40 students on the bus of many different temperaments and styles and things of that nature. You do try to, you know, make it a team effort. I'm always talking about our bus route number as a team, you know, things of this nature. You'll have the older students that you'll count on more. And I think when we do the bus evacuation drills, that kind of lets the students know, you know, you're not just part of this thing and I'm trying to get you out away from danger, but you're also part of a team that I might call on you for assistance, things of that nature, help calm this child down, help this injured child, things of that nature. Gosh, and we get paid less than garbage disposal removal guys.
0: It's anyway, really a shame. So I have a question for you. So in your capacity, what did you, what would your reaction be if moms are storming the bus, breaking windows, climbing through the windows, and you don't even know if that's actually the mother. I mean, presumably they are, but what would you do in that situation? Well, what could you do in that
1: situation?
0: Think
1: of it this way. I now have to have it run through my mind through our soft target training. I mean, think about a soft target, one of the most vulnerable targets for kidnapping and things of this nature due to the fact that someone could easily come on board and take over the bus. I've even told my union officer we should all get t-shirts printed that say, don't shoot me, I'm the bus driver.
0: Right.
1: Because when this other person...
0: Not the piano player, but the bus driver.
1: Right, correct. We'll get to Billy Joel later. Or was that Elton John?
0: Elton John, anyway, my friend. Four-dimensional chess going on here.
1: There we go. But the fact of the matter is, yes, if someone does come on, I even tell the kids during my evacuation drill training, who's in charge of the bus? They'll answer the bus driver. Who's in charge of the bus with me and a teacher on a field trip? Well, you and the teacher. So who do you listen to? Okay. Someone comes on the bus with something that overpowers me, and I make a, you know, figure out of my hand, and they can kind of tell what I'm talking about without saying the word. So politically correct. And at that point, they say, well, that person is. But they didn't get that authority through proper channels. They stole it. So we listen to them. We do what they do, but they know that I'm doing certain protocol in the background, doing secret radio calls and buttons and things like that, that someone will come take care of us. But if that person takes my vest and takes my hat and tries to go out with the kids once the authority has shown up and I have to walk out with my hands up, I at least want a T-shirt that says, don't shoot me, I'm the bus driver. So you understand a little better where the perspective is coming from?
0: I think so. I think it's a somewhat of a thankless job, and you're put in he was at least put in an impossible position because, you know, the mothers were taking matters into their own hands.
1: Sure.
0: So, yeah, it doesn't sound like...
1: Well, but remember this, too. Mm-hmm. Maybe a case in point. We had a recent safety meeting last year where they showed a video, and it was a forward-facing video of a person in front of the bus with a shovel in their hand in a parking lot on a special needs bus. This person was kind of walking strangely, didn't know what was going on. They came around the side of the bus and smashed the bus door with the shovel. As it turns out, this was someone who was off their meds. Some bus drivers were saying, well, I would have just run that person over. And again, we were jesting in the meeting because obviously we wouldn't do that. But we have to err on the side of caution, yet we also have to protect the children. So it is an interesting situation, but know that we have dispatch and people that already have the wheels in motion trying to get the authorities there. As quickly and safely as possible to take care of the situation.
0: Does that sounds? Yeah, it sounds like. Like the earlier bus driver was saying, Samuel, that you guys train for things like this. Maybe not exactly this scenario, but you train for it, and he seemed to be following the protocols, and the moms weren't. So, thank you for that input, Martin. I appreciate it. Drive safe out there. I can only imagine, Cyrus, that there'll be a lot of training or maybe ancillary training on this. Anna in New Jersey, in Princeton, New Jersey, says, I've never had to ride a school bus, but after this discussion in Samuel's phone call, I have newfound respect for school bus drivers. God bless them. That's a good point.
2: I did ride a school bus, and I also have a newfound respect for school bus drivers.
0: This is from Cynthia, and I don't know where Cynthia is, but here we go. Well, maybe this is where she is. She says, when I was a sophomore in high school in Oklahoma City, I was riding the bus home and the principal got on board and sat next to me. Of course, I was mortified. I told my mom when I got home that the principal was on the bus that day and didn't know why. She did some sleuthing and found out that the kids were throwing pencils out the window at cars. One of the vehicles hit stopped the bus. I'm not sure what that means.
2: One of the cars that was getting hit with the pencils. They probably pulled
0: okay,
2: in front of the bus stopped the bus.
0: I got it. Thank you, Cyrus, for clearing that up for me. One of the vehicles hit, stopped the bus, and the driver let the woman on board, and she attacked one of the kids and bit his ear. What? Kids, now that sounds like something out of your childhood, Cyrus.
2: I've never seen anything.
0: Have you ever been
2: like
0: bitten
2: that.
0: On the ear by an angry motorist?
2: I've never been attacked by a stranger on a school bus. No.
0: Not even once?
2: No, not even once.
0: Kids, she says, were trying to get out the windows. Police.
2: This is chaos.
0: Were apparently called to the scene. She says, I don't know what happened to the driver, but he was clearly in the wrong.
2: You think?
0: Right. Whoa. Here comes Sarah Connor through the window.
2: Oh, man. Well, kids, don't be throwing pencils at cars.
0: Maybe it was Mike Tyson's, I don't know, family member or something, you know, biting on the ear. I bet that lady went to prison for a while.
2: I bet she did, yeah. Rightfully so.
0: Wow.
2: Wow. That's wild.
0: Off topic, though, this is neat. Thank you for that email, by the way. Here's another email off topic. This is from Sandy. She says, yesterday I had a job interview. As an icebreaker, I had to pick a song that represents me. I was nervous, so I couldn't think of any song. Finally, I blurted out, Keep Going by Patrick Madrid. She wrote it on the board, and we moved on into her office for the interview.
2: Awesome.
0: She says, say a little prayer that I find a good job. Well, I'll put it this way, Sandy. First of all, yes, I will indeed. If they say, well, you know what? We followed up on that. We looked it up and we listened to the song and congratulations, you're hired because you have great taste in music. Then you know that you found a good job. Don't you think, Cyrus?
2: That all checks out.
0: Are we out there on the Spotify yet and Apple Music and all that? I don't know if we are yet.
2: No, we're not. No. Okay.
0: We got to get out there.
2: I didn't put it out there. Yeah. You know what? Let's give the text to 914-914 and text the word Patrick. And right. you can get the album for free.
0: Yeah. And how do you do that again?
2: So take out your phone and just like you're going to message your best buddy.
0: Like if you're trapped on a school bus and moms are storming the bus and you're calling your,
2: Soon. Yeah. Yeah. So text like you're texting your friend, but just text 914-914. Those are the numbers. That's the phone number that you're texting. And in the message area, just write the word Patrick. That's all you need to do.
0: All right. And then what happens then?
2: It'll send you a link. Click the link. Yeah. There's the album.
0: And you got the album. I love it.
2: It's that easy.
0: Imagine if one of the, just for the humor quotient, imagine if one of the kids who was texting his mom, hey, it's all crazy on the bus here. And she says, well, just text 911. And he accidentally texts 914-914. He's safe. Everybody's safe. But he texts 914-914 in all the commotion. And what does he get? Doesn't get law enforcement. He gets a new album from the Patrick Madrid Show.
3: The Patrick Madrid Show.
0: Yeah.
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0: That's the song, by the way.
3: Keep going.
0: That's the song that Sandy told the job interview. I think that's a great story, Sandy. All right.
2: Yeah, well, good luck. I hope she gets the job.
0: We can take a little more time before we have to go to the break. So Julianne wrote in to say, my dad drove a school bus in Aurora, Colorado in the 70s. He often recounted an incident similar to the California one. His students were being rowdy. So he pulled the bus over to the side of the road and told the students, we'll stay here until you're quiet because I can't drive the bus when you're noisy. The students quieted down immediately. This was long before cell phones and kids had more respect for authorities in general. She says her dad was always proud of how he took control of the nonsense and got the kids quieted down. Yeah, that's real good. A lot of people writing in about this. This is from Camille, listening on the Relevant Radio. And the subject is, I take the side of the bus driver and the mom. I agree with the callers who have said that the bus driver did the right thing. At the same time, I can understand in this crazy day and age of ours why a parent might react in the way the mom who broke through the bus door did. She probably worried that something very sinister was going on. Who knows? Maybe she thought the bus driver was holding the kids hostage. After all, it was only the second day of school. And so the mom probably didn't know the bus driver, including not knowing what kind of a person he might be. My bottom line, the bus driver was in the right and the mom was also in the right. Very, very interesting. Thank you, Camille. One thought that came to me would be, if the mom in question was so concerned that it could have been a hostage situation, I mean, if I were there as the dad, I would have said, hand the phone to the bus driver. And then I would talk to the bus driver, what is going on here? And he would say, well, here's what happened. I've got to wait for law enforcement. They haven't gotten here yet. I'm not allowed to let the kids out. As soon as we can, we will, kind of thing. I think that would have mollified me if I was concerned. This is from Mrs. Nobody Bus Driver from Texas. She says, regarding your comment on the school bus incident, you referred to the school bus driver as a nobody. I don't think I did. Did I? I don't remember if I did.
2: No, there was.
0: I don't think I did.
2: Was it an email?
0: Oh, no, it was the bus driver himself.
2: It was a comment on.
0: On the video.
2: It was a comment underneath the video that you're reading.
0: Thank you. Because for a minute there, Mrs. Nobody Bus Driver was angry at me. So, no, ma'am, I didn't say that he was a nobody. A comment that I read from somebody else said that. Anyway, she says, as a nobody, my husband who worked for 25 years as a school bus driver is now retired at 80 years old. Who he is as a person of faith in the Catholic Church, you need to go back to school. He is somebody to his family, church, and community we live in. He is loved by his wife, grown children, Please use your words more carefully. I listen to Relevant Radio in the AM and PM and on my way to work for 45 minutes going and coming. I'm a faithful listener to the 7 PM Rosary. Okay, that's wonderful. And I'm happy to hear that. And you're barking up the wrong tree, madam, because I didn't say that. I didn't say that. I don't think that. I actually have more respect, even more than I already had, for the somewhat thankless job that school bus drivers have. And this school bus driver sure strikes me as somebody who did the right thing, grace under pressure kind of thing. So please don't be angry, or at least not at me, because that wasn't my comment. But thank you for writing to me. Let's see. Here's one from Freeman, who says, remember the crazy guy that got on the bus in Dirty Harry? What a nut. Keep going. I do kind of remember that. Andrea says, I just wanted to share that Calaveras County is in the foothills of California gold country. It could be that the bus was on a rural road, which is likely, and it took CHP a while to get there because of the remote distance from major freeways. Just a thought. Well, maybe. I don't know. They always seem to be right there. If I don't put my blinker on, you know. Have you ever had that happen, Cyrus? You do something not quite exactly right,
2: and they're
0: right on you. I just
2: happen to be going 25 miles over the speed limit, and there they are.
0: That sounds like an admission of guilt. That can be entered into the record. So you're saying hypothetically.
2: Absolutely, yeah. Hypothetically.
0: Okay. All right. Well, have we exhausted that topic? Probably. But it is interesting. And now you know the rest of the story. We're going to take a break. We'll come back to more. Your phone calls, just call 888-914-9149. Emails go to patrick@relevantradio.com.

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2: This is Archbishop Alexander Sample of the Archdiocese of Portland in Oregon. 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Remember, O most gracious Virgin Mary, that never was it known that anyone who fled to thy protection, implored thy help, or sought thy intercession was left unaided. 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O Mother of the Word Incarnate, despise not my petitions, but in thy mercy hear and answer me. Amen.
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8: 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I love Relevant Radio. Yesterday you had a caller who had not gone to confession in several years, and she voiced her experience to you of how wonderful it was. And I just wanted to echo that. The same thing happened to me this year. I had not gone to confess to a priest in several years. Yes, I confess every day and when something goes wrong, but not to a priest. And I agree with her 100%. It was beautiful. I felt so good afterwards, and the priest was just wonderful and so caring, and actually celebrated with me through prayer that I came back to a formal confession. And I just wanted to let your listeners know that it is different, and I plan to do it regularly now.
9: I'm so happy to hear that, Joanne. I remember that call, and you know, it's so true, and maybe it's happening again right now, that I'm aware very often that when I'm talking to somebody on the phone, that there are countless people listening for whom God wants them to hear that conversation to help them. And yes, what you're describing to me fits perfectly with that, that it's just amazing how God uses Relevant Radio to reach people in so many different ways, and maybe they're not even expecting it or looking for it, and they just stumble on Relevant Radio and they hear something at just the right moment, and it changes everything for the better. I love that.
8: 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I wanted to let you know, too, because of your station, I'm saying the rosary every day.
9: Wonderful.
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11: 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I put in for a prayer request last Monday, and after 37 years, I got a letter that says I have the right to the benefits.
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9: All right, we are back. 888-914-9149. Call that number. You could be on the air with your comment or question. Let's go to Matt now in Ohio. Hi, Matt.
14: Hey, Patrick. Good morning.
9: Yeah, good morning.
14: Question for you. My friend recently went through OCIA last year. He is currently awaiting two annulments. He has a deposition with the diocese in a couple of weeks to go through the annulments. And his concern is the church is withholding his baptism until all that can be completed.
9: Yes. Is he remarried now? Is he in a third
14: marriage?
9: He
14: is remarried.
9: Yep. Okay. Yeah.
14: Yep.
9: Well, I mean, that's the right thing for the church to do, because we want to make sure that he's fully prepared so that he can be baptized. And this cloud, you might say, it represents something that's uncertain at this point. And once the church reaches a verdict on this issue, and let's say, well, there are two of them, I suppose. So once the church reaches the verdict on those first two, he still has to contend with his current situation. So is the woman he's married to now, is she Catholic by chance?
14: She went through OCI at the same time and was confirmed and baptized, yes.
9: Okay.
14: And they are currently living as brother and sister.
9: Yeah, that's good. Yeah, that's really good. Is the concern that the church is saying you have to wait until this is done before we can proceed with baptism?
14: Correct, yeah. He's worried about his salvation between now and then.
9: Yes, well, he would be in the category of baptism of desire, because he has a votum, or an express intention to be baptized. And the church teaches that if somebody, a catechumen who has not yet been baptized but has that express intention, which would be manifested by being a catechumen at that stage of formation, that would suffice in his case if he were to die suddenly before he received the sacrament of baptism. I don't know if he knows that, but maybe you could share that with him.
14: I will share it with him tonight. I appreciate the info.
9: Yeah, yeah. Hopefully that'll give him some peace of mind. But I can understand his quandary and the fact that he would like to get things moving along here. But the church takes this very seriously, as it should. And so it wants to make sure all of the due diligence is properly done before a verdict is reached.
14: Great. Thank you.
9: Appreciate it. You're welcome, Matt. Appreciate your call. Thank you. 888-914-9149. Emails, send those to patrick@relevantradio.com. Look forward to getting those. This one is from, this is from Richard in Tampa. Does the New Testament forbid the consumption of blood products? Would this include British and Irish products such as blood sausages and blood pudding? I'm not eating any, but I was just curious. That's a really good question. It doesn't come up very often. Well, it just so happens that although in the Old Testament there are any number of prohibitions against consuming blood, eating blood, ingesting blood in some way, what you see, and the one that I'm thinking of specifically is in the book of Acts chapter 15, where you see at the Council of Jerusalem, the deliberation among, and debate too, among the apostles and other disciples, in which they debated, do you have to be Jewish to be Christian? Do you have to be circumcised to be baptized? You know, should you be circumcised first before baptism? Do you have to keep the kosher food laws, et cetera, et cetera? And so St. Peter, five chapters earlier, received a revelation in the form of a dream in which he saw this huge tarp come down from the heavens. And on top of the tarp were many different animals, clean and unclean. And the voice from heaven was saying, rise up, Peter, kill and eat. And he says, you know, I can't do that because some of those animals are unclean. No BLT sandwiches for me, kind of thing. And after the third iteration of this message, he realized that this was God saying that there now are no longer those restrictions in place, those dietary restrictions, clean and unclean animals, for example, from the Old Testament, from the Mosaic ceremonial law. So then, five chapters later, in the Council of Jerusalem, they deliberate on this. And so the decision was reached based upon St. Peter's testimony that they would let everybody know that you don't have to be circumcised, you don't have to be Jewish, you don't have to keep kosher, etc. And then they sent everybody out with that information. And you read in verse 27, we have therefore sent Judas and Silas, who themselves will tell you the same things by word of mouth, for it has seemed good to the Holy Spirit and to us to lay upon you no greater burden than these necessary things, that you abstain from what has been sacrificed to idols, and from blood, and from what is strangled from, and from blood, and from what is strangled, and from unchastity. If you keep yourselves free from these, you will do well. Farewell. Now, by the way, this is the key passage that Jehovah's Witnesses will cite in a discussion about why they won't accept blood transfusions, because they see here that when they were told to abstain from blood, they reason incorrectly, of course, that this would include blood transfusions to save somebody's life. It's not the same thing as eating blood. But in any case, this would be a temporary provision that was eventually dispensed. Now, the provision or the requirement to stay free from unchastity, that's permanent because that's part of the moral law. And meat sacrificed to idols, that's something that St. Paul takes up elsewhere in his epistles, talking about how you should avoid doing that, avoid eating that kind of meat or food if it would cause a brother to stumble. But even in his commentary on that later on, he shows that there was a loosening of this restriction. But in any case, that was the initial restriction. But it wasn't permanent. And so if you were to go to your local Longhorn Steakhouse, you would be able to order a rare steak if you wanted to, and there's blood still in that steak, and you wouldn't be committing a sin, because we're free from those dietary restrictions from the Mosaic Law. Thank you. Great email. Let's go to Rebecca now in Charleston, South Carolina. Hi, Rebecca.
15: Hi, Patrick. I was just hoping you could provide some clarification on when the office of the Pope was passed from Peter down to the second Pope, and how we know that it was supposed to be an ongoing office.
9: Yeah, that's a really good question. So I wrote a whole book on the topic. It covers many other topics as well, but it's called Pope Fiction: Answers to 30 Myths and Misconceptions About the Papacy. And I have a chapter on that very issue. So if you're interested in something more long form, that might be something to take a look at. But the handing on of apostolic authority, not specifically the Bishop of Rome, we'll come to that in a moment, but we see that in Acts chapter 1, where after the suicide of Judas, and Jesus, of course, now has been crucified and resurrected, and the apostles meet to determine who would replace Judas. And St. Peter says, he has an interesting line, he says, to quote scripture, he says, let another his bishopric take as the office of overseer. And so they have this meeting, and St. Peter leads the meeting, and he says, well, we need to draw straws or lots to find out who will succeed Judas. And so they do this, and the man who receives the appointment, the one who's chosen by lot, is Matthias. And then he now is counted as among the apostles. And the key here is that this is, you might say, the first link in the chain of what we call apostolic succession. So Judas has now left. He's gone to his own place, as Jesus said. And his spot, if you want to call it that, in the apostolic college is vacant. So that's why St. Peter calls the others together and says, we now have to replace him. So that's the first link in the chain of apostolic succession. Now, that is replicated, or at least you might say mirrored, in the case of the bishops of Rome, because after St. Peter and St. Paul died in Rome under the persecution of the Emperor Nero, it was recognized that whoever the bishop would be who would succeed him would be in the line of St. Peter and St. Paul. They typically are brought together you know, their name together, I should say. So this is why, after the martyrdom of St. Peter, St. Linus, according to the records, was the next bishop of Rome, followed by St. Anacletus, followed by St. Clement I, followed by St. Evaristus. So they're, you know, immediately succeeding. And all of these first, I don't know, maybe the first 20, it might have been more than that, they all perished as martyrs. And you knew if you're going to be the bishop of Rome, if you're going to be the pope, that your life will end in a violent way. And yet they continued to minister. So really, it's at the very beginning. And we see that that continuous, after one is martyred, the next one takes his place as the bishop of Rome. And one thing you can do, Rebecca, if you're interested in kind of getting a fuller account of this, would be to read St. Justin Martyr's apology, which is not an apology like, gee, I'm sorry I did that. It's a defense of Christianity that he wrote to the Roman emperor. And in it, he says, you know, I don't need to enumerate all the succession of bishops in the various cities where the church is. It's enough for me to simply enumerate the bishops that go back to St. Peter, the bishops of Rome. And he does that. He gives a list of these bishops. It's one of the early records that we have as to who these men were. So I'll pause there. Any thoughts? Does that answer your question?
15: Yeah, it does. Thank you. I think also the from Acts, that's helpful as well, just kind of setting a prerequisite for that as well. No, that's helpful. Thank you so much. My pastor gave a really great homily on it last weekend, but I just didn't hear, you know, where it was passed on, so I wanted to get clarification on that.
9: I'm glad I could help. Well, thank you for that, Rebecca. Appreciate the call. Well, we'll do some more on the other side of this quick timeout. That means your phone calls, just call 888-914-9149, and emails go to patrick@relevantradio.com. I'll be right back.
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0: Bishops from across the Arab world offering hope in a time of crisis this week, telling them the church's mission isn't measured by size or numbers, but by faithfulness to the gospel. The Holy Father praised small Christian communities that witness with love and refuse to answer violence with more violence. He remembered Christians killed in Iraq, Syria, and Yemen, known to God, he said, and urged the church to support families, young people, and migrants. Pope Leo called every parish to be a home where no one feels like a stranger, and reminded the bishops, sow the seeds, God brings the growth. September 5th marks the feast of St. Teresa of Calcutta, a day the church uses to remember her life of radical charity and mission to serve the poorest of the poor. Nearly three decades after her passing, Mother Teresa's Missionaries of Charity continue serving in more than 100 countries, caring for the abandoned, the sick, and the dying. Her memorial continues to inspire renewed calls for mercy, service, and solidarity with those most in need. And the U.S. bishops are marking Labor Day with a call to honor workers and protect the dignity of work, warning that many young people and low-wage families face growing instability despite a strong economy. Archbishop Sheldon Faub highlighted stagnant wages, rising costs of living, and fears over AI. Faub echoed Pope Leo XIV's warnings that AI must serve people, not replace them, saying technology can never imitate human love, wisdom, or creativity. He urged government, businesses, unions, and churches to work together to ensure innovation benefits everyone and that workers are protected. His message, a just economy is measured not by profit, but how it treats the most vulnerable. Keeping you connected with the church and the world 24 hours a day and on the web at relevantradio.com. I'm Brooke Taylor, and this is listener-supported Relevant Radio.
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8: Okay, we're back. 888-914-9149 is the number to call. 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That's what Paul just did. He says, can you clarify how your conversation regarding animals, Peter says, are okay to eat, and how halal meat might differ in the way the animal is killed? Isn't halal killing a sacrifice? And that's referring to these, you know, the term halal from the Arabic. As Muslims, it would be, here's how I would describe it. It would be the rough equivalent of kosher for Jews, halal is for Muslims. Not exactly the same, and not even necessarily for the same reasons, but a similar kind of thing, where in order to eat food that is halal, it has to be, the animals at least, have to be sacrificed or killed or slaughtered, let's say, by a Muslim Imam, I guess. So the question is, regarding animals that Peter in Acts says are okay to eat, is it okay, this is how I'm interpreting your email, Paul, would it be okay, therefore, to eat meat that has been processed, slaughtered from an animal that was done by a Muslim? Now, I'm going to have to defer to authorities on this issue. I'm not an authority on this issue. I would defer to somebody like Robert Spencer, who is an authority on the issue of Islam. He's a scholar of Islam. He's a

0: Ian Wright deacon, and he would know specifically on that. So I would refer you to him. His website is jihadwatch.org. But I'm going to go out on a limb here and say that I think that the answer would be no, it would not be sinful if you were to eat meat that was halal. If you bought it in a store, you know, hamburger, let's say, or if you were to, let's say, you know, go to a meal that had been prepared by Muslims. I remember doing that myself. In fact, I'll use this as an example by way of background for what you're talking about. I studied Islam back in the early days of my apologetics career. So we're talking now in I guess it would have been early 1990s, 89 or 90, somewhere in there. And one of the things I did was I went to a mosque in a city, a couple cities away from where I lived. And keep in mind, this is all pre-9/11. So none of that was on my radar screen, that's for sure. I just saw Islam as this exotic religion that was making inroads, and I wanted to understand better beyond reading books and listening to audios and things like that. I wanted to have a more immediate understanding of how to dialogue about Jesus with Muslims. So I started going to this mosque, and among the experiences I had there was I was invited a time or two to have a meal with these Muslim guys, all of whom are from the Middle East. They all came from Saudi Arabia and Kuwait and Egypt, etc. And they were really happy to see me because they figured I was some rube whom they could convince to become Muslim. And I tell this whole story in an article called "Are You an FBI Agent?" Because that's kind of where everything ended up when one of the guys at the mosque, at the Islamic Center, he confronted me and said, "Are you an FBI agent?" And I said, "Why on earth would you think that?" And he said, "Because the imam has been keeping an eye on you, and he thinks that you might be an undercover agent trying to infiltrate this Islamic Center." I said, "Well, honestly, I'm not." But that's pretty much where my efforts to do this at the Islamic Center ended. But in any case, I had a meal with them. Well, actually two meals. In the meal I describe in the article, we sat on the floor. I wasn't prepared for that, but they said, show up at the Islamic Center at such and such time. We're going to have dinner before we watch a movie," which was actually a debate between a Muslim apologist and none other than Jimmy Swaggart, who was definitely not up to the task. So we sat cross-legged on the floor, and all the dishes were served in big platters on a blanket or a cloth of some sort on the floor. We all sat around this, you know, we just sat on the floor. And it was a very tasty meal, lamb and rice and vegetables and all kinds of goodies. And we ate with our hands, and I wasn't prepared for that either. But that's how they were doing. They told me right up front, they said, "You know what, if you need a fork or something, just let us know. But we eat with our hands. We don't use utensils." And I said, "Why?" Because that was the natural question. And they said, "Well, because that's how Muhammad ate. He ate on the floor using his hands. Therefore, we do what he did. We try to model ourselves after him." So I'm like, okay, I'll eat with my hands. Didn't really enjoy doing that, but I did. And I figure when in Rome, do as the Muslims. So that's what I did. And I tell this story in that article, but the reason I reference it now is because I am absolutely certain that that was all halal lamb and everything else on the platters was halal. And I didn't scruple one bit about that. I knew I wasn't committing a sin. I knew I wasn't doing anything that would condone or in some way approve of anything about Islam. I was just simply eating a meal. And it just so happened that the lamb was certainly slaughtered in that halal way. So I use that from my own experience to say that in a situation like that, no, it would not be the problem. Now, if you invested some meaning in that, as if it had some truth to it or some meaning, then I would say avoid it. And I would also say, according to St. Paul's rubric, that you don't want to cause a weaker brother to stumble. And so if you have a buddy who's an alcoholic, you know, best not to have you know, the two of you go out for lunch or something, best not to have alcohol, like a beer or something like that, because it could cause him to backslide. So you want to look out for your weaker brothers. So if it's a situation like that where somebody might be scandalized, I would say, yeah, okay, I wouldn't eat it under those circumstances. But in the example that I gave you from the Islamic Center where I had the meal sitting on the floor, there was nobody there to scandalize. So I hope that helps. 888-914-9149. Keep those emails coming in, by the way. We have one here from Alex. And he says, he just wrote in, he says, why is the Catholic Church headquartered in Rome, even though Jesus lived and died in the Middle East? Well, it wasn't just the Middle East, Alex. It was Jerusalem. He lived a great part of his life, the greater part of his life, at least, in Galilee up north. But he spent his public ministry, certainly the conclusion of it, in Jerusalem. And that's where the church was born. So why is the church headquartered in Rome? It's because St. Peter, the head of the 12 apostles, died in Rome under the persecution of the emperor Nero. And because he was martyred there, as was St. Paul, who was also there for a long time, planting the church in Rome, and because the church recognized that this was the heart of the, you might say, this was the Death Star, the heart of the Death Star, if we want to use a Star Wars analogy. And that's where the Roman Empire and the combined might of Roman polity and military and economy, all of that was concentrated in that city. That was the heart of darkness, you might say, because it was the epicenter of paganism and all of the practices associated with paganism, and for that matter, Roman culture per se, such as gladiator fights and animal fights and killing people by having wild animals eat them, things like that. So the thinking was, let's go there and set up shop there, right at the very epicenter of all the bad stuff, and we will work on converting it from the inside out. And that's what happened. St. Peter, St. Paul, those early disciples of the Lord, most all of whom ended up as martyrs, they wound up converting the lowly, the middle class, to the extent there was a middle class, and they also converted people like in the imperial household, baptizing relatives of Caesar, senators, and others. So Christianity was flourishing in the very heart of the oppressive, persecuting power that was trying to stomp on the church. That's why Rome became that place. And then because Simon Peter died as a martyr there, not to mention St. Paul, it took on an importance that even Jerusalem didn't have anymore. Not that Jerusalem is not important, because it certainly is, as the birthplace of the church. But Antioch and Alexandria and the various other cities where the church was planted by apostles, they were extremely important, very highly regarded, but Rome above all of them for that reason. Good question, though, and I thank you for that. 888-914-9149. This is from Elliot, who says, about Tim Curry, the actor, he passed away yesterday, I think. He says, two biggies back to back. All right. I think I will spend this Christmas in the Smoky Mountains watching Home Alone 2 all the live long day. Well, isn't that because Tim Curry is the hotel manager in that movie? I think so. He's the hotel manager in that movie, isn't he, Cyrus?
1: That sounds right.
0: Imagine if Tim Curry was the manager at the Overlook Hotel in The Shining, and they had swapped out Jack Nicholson and Tim Curry. So Tim Curry is now the manager at the Overlook. How do you think that would have gone down? It would have been a different story, wouldn't it?
1: I think it would have worked. Tim Curry's already the Pennywise, the clown, in the original It.
0: Oh, was so he?
1: He's already a Stephen King character.
0: Was he now? I didn't know that.
1: He's been booked already.
0: Yeah, he led a very, how could we put it? He seemed to lead a very flamboyant and disordered life, was my impression, at least judging from the kind of roles he took. Rocky Horror Picture Show, And I'm not going to ask you if you ever saw it, because I never saw it.
1: I've never seen it.
0: And I never will see it.
1: No.
0: But I remember when it was all the rage back in the 70s, even stuff like people would go dressed up as characters and they would throw toast. And I never understood why are you doing that? What is the point of that? It was a cult following, cult favorite. And then I saw later on clips of it and I said, oh, that's why I never went. Because it was wicked. But anyway, yeah, Tim Curry, funny guy. Imagine Jack Nicholson as the hotel manager in Home Alone 2. How do you think that would have gone down?
1: That would be a different movie.
0: Yeah. And then Macaulay Culkin's name would have been Danny in that one. 888-914-9149. Thanks for that note, Elliot. This is from Robert. He says, hearing that Muslims eat with their hands because Muhammad did makes me and others, I'm sure, wonder. Oh, I can't read that. I can't read that.
1: Oops.
0: I get it now, but I can't read that on the air. Wouldn't be prudent at this juncture. And yeah, I mean, that certainly was before that era that you speak of, but I'm not going to read that on the air. Sorry. This is a note from, who is this from? I can't tell. This doesn't tell me who it's from. How can that be? All right, so here it goes. Oh, here it goes. It's embedded in the body of the email. Patrick in Central California. Excuse me. He says, I have a question regarding the references of darkness and God in Exodus, in Kings, and in John. This has been puzzling me for a while. So here's the question. It says, God has given us to pass on to you that God is light, and in him there's no darkness at all. That's from 1 John 15. On the other hand, Exodus 20, verse 21, as the people stood in the distance, Moses entered the deep darkness where God was. And in 1 Kings chapter 8, verse 13, now Solomon prayed this invocation. The Lord had said that he would live in thick darkness, but, O Lord, I have built you a lovely home on the earth, a place for you to live forever. So Patrick in the Central Valley of California says, this has me scratching my head. I wanted to get your thoughts on these references. So I think I get it. This is the language of appearance. So we know the Bible talks about how God exists in unapproachable light. That's a really beautiful and very vivid way to talk about God as light in a certain sense, the light of truth, the light of being itself. And so he is light in that sense. And when we consider that, we could say that in God there is no darkness insofar as there's no shadow, there's nothing obscured, there's nothing that's not completely illuminated in and by God. So that's in 1 Timothy 6, by the way, that God alone dwells in immortality and dwells in unapproachable light, whom no man can ever see. So that's a way of describing God. These other instances in the passages that you mentioned, Exodus 20, for example, it's the language of appearance. So to the people standing there watching Moses go to where God was on the mountain, it appeared to them that he walked into some deep darkness. But God is not in darkness. God is not in light or darkness as we understand it. The light of God is, it far transcends the physical light, the way that light interacts with the atmosphere, etc., in the earthly realm. So that's what that's all about. This is the language of appearance. And yet, as the Bible says, God lives in unapproachable light. And that's a way of talking about his very nature as being fully illuminated, fully illuminating everything. That's a very good and insightful question. Thank you for that. All right, we'll take a break. We're going to come back to more. 888-914-9149 is the number to call if you want to be on the air. And keep those emails coming. A couple more just rolled in. I appreciate it. I read them all, and I look forward to responding to them right after this.

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2: Many people think that we are now living in the worst of times. Of course, throughout history, people have always thought it couldn't get any worse. But difficult times produce great saints. And today, we're celebrating one of the holy people of our times, Saint Teresa of Calcutta. Hello, I'm Father James Kubicki, and Mother Teresa was born in what is now Albania. She felt called to be a nun and a missionary, and she went to Ireland to join the Sisters of Our Lady of Loreto, where she could follow her call. After just a few months and barely knowing English, she was sent to India. In time, Jesus called her to start a new order, the Missionaries of Charity. Here's something she said that's a good thought for today. Real prayer is union with God, a union as vital as that of the vine to the branches, which is the illustration Jesus gives us in the Gospel of John. Jesus' life was spent in intimate union with his Father as he passed through this world. We need to do the same. Let's walk by his side. We need to give Christ a chance to make use of us, to be his word and his work, to share his good and his clothing in the world today. If we do not radiate the light of Christ around us, the sense of darkness that prevails in the world will increase. We are called to love the world, and God loved the world so much that he gave Jesus. Today, he loves the world so much that he gives you and me to be his love, his compassion, and his presence through a life of prayer, of sacrifice, of surrender to God.
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4: 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We'll stop over in Baltimore now and talk to Travis. Hi, Travis.
7: Hey, how you doing?
4: Doing well, thanks.
7: Yeah, you are the silver tongue, my friend.
4: Thank you.
7: Yeah, my question is, I was wondering about the feast days. Because every time I think of a feast day, I think of like a long table with good food and good drink. But how do you actually celebrate the feast days of certain saints or certain occasions?
4: That's a good question. Well, the term feast, of course, is not primarily intended to talk about like food that we would eat, but the fact that we are celebrating the personage whose feast day it is on the calendar, Saint Joseph, or one of the events in the life of Jesus, like Christmas or Easter, that kind of thing. So the saints' feast days, Our Lady's feast days, and the feast days associated with Jesus refer primarily to our celebration, and the banquet of the Mass is the primary way that we feast, so to speak. But in a secondary way, It is not at all uncommon, especially if there's some close association. Let's say you belong to St. Patrick Parish. So on March 17th, St. Patrick's Feast Day, your parish might have a big celebration in honor of the patron saint, and it would typically involve food. I know that the Dominican friars, for example, they just recently celebrated the feast day of St. Dominic, their founder, and they had a big feast. They pulled out all the stops. So that secondary nature of the feast day, which is not crucial, but it often takes place, is actual food, where you actually have nice food in honor of that feast day. It's not necessary or required, but it's common. Does that make sense?
7: Yeah, definitely. Yep.
4: Yeah, kind of like your birthday. I mean, isn't it true that for your quote-unquote feast day, you're celebrating the day that you were born, it's usually associated with food in some sense. Birthday cake,
7: yeah,
4: a nice meal kind of thing.
7: Yep. Yeah, that explains it. I kind of thought it was that way, but I guess I wanted to make sure. And I just wanted to tell Trolls in Charge to keep going. And I want to tell you to keep going.
4: You got it. We will do that. What about Cyrus? Do you not want him to keep going or what?
7: Well, he's not there. I could
8: keep going.
4: Yeah.
7: Oh, I want to keep going. Here. Cyrus, I want you to keep going. Is he here? Is he there?
4: Yeah, look at him. He's right there.
9: Uh-huh.
7: Hey, thank you so much. I appreciate your help.
4: By the way, Travis, have you texted Patrick to 914-914 to get the album?
7: No, I haven't done that.
4: Oops. Well, maybe that could be your second, right after you hang up with me, just do that. Text Patrick to 914-914 and you'll get the link to the Keep Going album. You're going to love it. I'm pretty sure you'll love it.
7: Yeah, I've heard many songs and it's good. It's good. I like it.
4: Sounds like you're hedging. Like you don't really plan to text Patrick to 914-914.
7: I will do that.
4: All right. I hear a commitment here.
7: All right, thank you so much.
4: Keep going, and that's what I do. This is what I do.
9: Uh-huh.
4: Thanks, Travis. Good to talk to you, man. I'm surprised that there is somebody left who hasn't texted Patrick to 914-914 and gotten the album. So, do you listen to the album at full blast on your way home from work, Cyrus?
7: Whatever.
4: Yeah.
10: They hit the wrong.
4: Go ahead and shoot me some info.
10: I meant.
11: Yes.
4: Yeah. I bet you did. All right. Here's a note from Michael in Surprise, Arizona. And he's responding to, and I believe it was an email I took yesterday, or maybe it was a phone call. I forget which. In regards to the lady, it was a caller from the segment whose feelings were hurt because she didn't receive a thank you from her priest. My question is, doesn't Jesus tell us that we're to store up our treasures in heaven? If we expect a thank you from someone you did good to here on earth, aren't we cheating ourselves out of storing up our treasures in heaven? Perhaps this is the reason why she didn't receive a thank you, because the good Padre didn't want her to lose out. And he cites Matthew chapter 6, verse 19 through 21. Do not store up for yourselves treasures on earth where moth and decay destroyed and thieves break in and steal, but store up treasures in heaven where neither moth nor decay destroys nor thieves break in and steal. That's a good point. I wish I had thought of that when I was responding to her email, but I'll just roll in the teaching of Jesus where he says things like this. If you do your good deeds for applause, and I suppose we could say for thank yous, then you've already received your reward. But if you're doing things like giving alms, like this lady did, she was giving gifts of money and food and things like that. And Jesus says, paraphrasing here, that if you're doing it out of a genuine generosity and you're not doing it for the applause, you're not doing it for the gratitude or the thanks or anything like that, then that is the kind of treasure in heaven that you can bank. But the converse is, if you're doing those good deeds in order to be praised or recognized or lauded or any of those things, then you've already received a reward. So I wish I had had the presence of mind to think about that as part of the answer, but that's good that you reminded me of that. Thank you for that. Let's go to Matt now in La Crescenta, California. Hi, Matt. Welcome.
9: Hey, Patrick. Thanks for taking my call.
4: Sure.
9: I was actually going through the Handbook of Indulgences, and you know, they're describing indulgences and saying that you need detachment from all sin,
4: right,
9: as one of the prerequisites. So, you know, I'm a little, I guess you could say, confused, because, you know, you go to confession, but, you know, knowing me, like, I might sin like a day or two later, and then if I'm going to try to, you know, do something for a plenary indulgence, like, am I detached from sin just in that moment, or would I need to go to confession again and be absolved to be fully detached?
4: Well, this that you're talking about is an act of the will. So it's true that to be free from sin includes to be in the state of grace, meaning, in other words, if you were in the state of mortal sin and you hadn't gone to confession, you would not be eligible to get an indulgence. So it is true that going to confession so that you fulfill the requirement, but also so that you're in the state of grace for those who are not, is definitely integral to it. But the detachment from sin is fundamentally an act of the will. And so it involves your, not your emotions, not how you feel about it, but in the cold light of reality, in your heart, you can honestly say to yourself and to God, I want to renounce all my past sins. I seek, Lord, to avoid all sin in the future. You know, I'm weak, but I'm relying on your grace and mercy to avoid sin. That's my firm purpose of amendment. And it also includes, and this is one that we don't talk about often enough, I don't think, to be fully, to be truly, rather, detached from sin means that you don't take any pleasure in the memory of any sins. And that's something that's necessary to remember, so that even though that sin that you committed, or those sins that you committed, and by you, I mean rhetorically you, whoever, even though you confess them, and even though they're over and done with, and even though you would say, I'll never do that again, it's common to human nature to look back on it and replay the video and enjoy the pleasure that comes from that. So even that has to be renounced. Even that, especially that, I would say. So that's where the act of the will comes in, that you renounce before God, regardless of how you feel and regardless of what temptations might be, you know, nipping at your heels, you just push those away. But in your act of the will, you say, Lord, I renounce all of it. And I don't want even the pleasure of a memory of it to get in between you and me, because I know that you're all holy and I want to be like you. That's what it's referring to. That's what it entails. Does that make sense?
9: Gotcha. Yeah, that does make sense. You know, just kind of like a hypothetical, like one, something that I struggle with, because I'm a convert, so I've lived 37 years of my life without being Catholic or religious.
4: Right.
9: So I tend to use the Lord's name in vain as more of a you know, a reaction to something, you know?
4: Mm-hmm.
9: So, you know, just say like I go to confession and then 2 days later I commit that sin. And then before going to confession again, you know, like say for in Los Angeles right now, it's the Jubilee year of St. Francis, and there's different pilgrimage sites that you can go to gain an indulgence. Mm-hmm. Would I need to go to confession to absolve myself of those sins before I go, even though I renounce the sin and, you know, I'm truly sorry for it, but it's still, like, the venial sin is still on me. Like, would I need to get that absolved before I do that?
4: Well, if it's just venial sin and there's no mortal sin involved, then no, you wouldn't. But it's still, typically, I mean, it's very unusual to have an indulgence that doesn't require going to confession within the octave, either 8 days before or, I mean, you can on that day, that's ideal, but confession is a common requirement, sacramental confession. So you would need it just for that reason alone. But if you went to Mass, let's say, in the morning, remember that during the penitential rite of the Mass, all venial sins are absolved, if all you have are venial sins. Now, if you have mortal sin on your soul, you haven't confessed that yet in confession, then none of it is absolved. But in the penitential rite, the Kyrie eleison, the Confiteor, I confess to Almighty God and to you, my brothers and sisters, that I have greatly sinned. Those prayers, that is a formal absolution of your venial sins at Mass. So if you were to go to your pilgrimage after Mass, all of those would have been taken care of at Mass. If that's all you had to worry about. Now, if, let's say, the scenario is that you were in the state of mortal sin and you hadn't gone to confession yet, you wouldn't be able to receive the indulgence because you can't receive an indulgence while in the state of mortal sin.
9: Gotcha.
4: Yeah,
9: that makes a lot of sense. That clears up a lot of things for me. I appreciate that.
4: Oh, you're most welcome.
9: You know, I did want to point out, too, I called, I think, around Thanksgiving last year, talking about getting married to my then girlfriend. And just a little update, we are happily married. We're both in the church. We were both confirmed into the church this last Easter. And, you know, you played a really big part in me during my discernment and, you know, throughout my whole kind of Catholic journey. Like, I listen to you every morning going to work. So I appreciate all that you do.
4: And I'm so happy to hear that. I'm so happy to hear that. I'm so happy to know that listening to Relevant Radio was helpful in your journey. And congratulations to you and the missus. May God grant you both many happy years together.
9: I appreciate that. Thank you, Patrick.
4: You're welcome, Matt. Thank you. That's cool. I like that. Let's go to Mark now in Allentown, PA. Hello, Mark.
11: Hey, Patrick. Thanks for taking my call. I appreciate it. My question is similar to the previous caller about indulgences. This past weekend, I went with a large tour group to Mount St. Mary University in Emmitsburg, Maryland. And during that visit, at the conclusion of the visit, we had a chance to pray a rosary at their grotto. At the conclusion of the rosary, we were told, I guess by the director, this is an opportunity for all of you to, you know, gain a plenary indulgence. And so she said a prayer or two. The rosary was led by our priest. And so my question is this. It brought to mind this question. Is there a point at which the acquisition or the pursuit of indulgences on the part of a faithful, devout Catholic can become kind of vain, as if it's a commodity? I want to get this indulgence. Oh, I can get that indulgence. I can get this one. I never thought of it that way, but the thought occurred to me. I wonder if there's a point at which you can use the treasury of the church that way. Does my question make sense?
4: It does. It's a very subtle question, very interesting question, to be sure. I'm aware that Saint Francis de Sales touched upon this issue about vanity that lurks as a danger. Saint Teresa of Avila speaks of the same thing, that the danger of vanity is not uncommon for people who are making progress in the spiritual life. And they have to be on guard, because even if they no longer are prey to the sins of the flesh, for example, sexual sins, sins involving food or drink or things like that, that in spite of their progress, the danger can become more pronounced, that their pride and the pride of, oh, look how good I am. Look how I'm not sinning. Mm-hmm. Look how I've got all these indulgences that I'm gaining. That remains a danger for those who make progress. So I would say, if you want to read a greater depth what St. Francis de Sales says, I would read Introduction to the Devout Life, because he has a whole section on guarding against that kind of pride that masquerades as piety. And then, of course, in Interior Castle, St. Teresa of Avila elaborates on that as well.
11: Perfect. That gets to the heart of my question. I appreciate the response and the answer.
4: You're welcome. Well, I mean, more power to you, though. Don't let it stop you don't let it deter you from seeking the remedies that you're already in search of. That's a good thing.
11: Oh, you know what? I'm sorry. I have one more addendum to my question, and that and just briefly, can the indulgence be applied to somebody other than myself when I gain it, like my wife or my children, or a soul in purgatory?
4: Only if they're in purgatory. So an indulgence can be applied. That's what's called a suffrage. So in Catholic speak, you don't really see the word suffrage much anymore. It used to be much more common. It has nothing to do with suffering. Totally different concept. Suffrage is basically you're casting your vote before the Lord. Lord, I am choosing, I'm electing that whatever spiritual benefit that might come from this indulgenced act be applied by your mercy and grace to a soul in purgatory. That's a suffrage. Now, you can ask the Lord to give the fruit of that indulgenced action to you yourself, or you can ask him to apply it to the souls in purgatory. My thinking is that you still benefit personally, even if you say, I'd like to offer this for the holy souls in purgatory, you're still getting a blessing of your own, which is great, but you can't offer that for me, for example. You can't offer that for anyone else who's living. And the fundamental reason why is you don't know the state of that person's soul. In the case of the souls in purgatory, we know exactly the state of their soul. They're in the state of grace. Mm-hmm. And so it's a given that it can be applied to them, but it's not a given because I don't know the state of anyone else's soul. I only know my soul, and then I can say with certitude the soul's in purgatory. So that's the main reason why you can't offer an indulgence for somebody who's living in this life.
11: Got it. I really appreciate it. Have a great day. Keep up the good work, and God bless you.
4: Thank you, sir. Appreciate that. We'll take a break, and we'll come right back. And the number is still the same, 888-914-9149. The song doesn't remain the same, but the number remains the same, 888-914-9149.

0: We've got to persuade our fellow citizens that unborn life is worthy of protecting. It is sacred in the eyes of God, and it should be sacred in the eyes of man, too. And we have to pick up the torch and fight for that every single day.
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3: Let us pray. 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

0: Never had one lesson.
1: Mm-mm. You're getting better. 888-914-9149. Call that number. We'll get you on the air. Let's go to Maria in Woodbury, New Jersey. Good morning, Maria.
2: Good morning, Patrick.
1: Yeah.
2: My question is about indulgences themselves. Okay. Where did that come? Where did they come from? Is it in the Bible, or did the church itself create indulgences?
1: That's a good question. Well, it's kind of both in a way, but here's the progression. Jesus said to the apostles more than once, but we see instances such as in Matthew 16, where he says it specifically to Simon Peter himself. But then two chapters later in Matthew 18, verse 18, Jesus says the same thing, but to all the apostles as a group, as a whole. And that is, whatever you bind on earth is bound in heaven, and whatever you loose on earth is loosed in heaven. And so this promise or grant of authority that Jesus makes is the foundation of indulgences. And what that means is that because only Jesus can pay the penalty, the price for our sins by his saving death on the cross, we're not talking about that when we talk about indulgences. Rather, we're talking about the effects of sin, the temporal effects of sin. The way, for example, if you were to gossip about somebody and ruin his reputation, you may be forgiven and go to confession. I'm really sorry I did that, but his reputation is still ruined. So that's a temporal effect. Maybe somebody is committing sins by being promiscuous. And she said, oh, gee, I'm really sorry, Lord. Goes to confession, receives sacramental absolution. But now, let's say she has an STD. That's a temporal effect due to sin. And those temporal effects in the natural order don't go away, nor do they in the supernatural order, unless you do penance. And so an indulgence is fundamentally this, that the church says, in the case of a plenary indulgence, the church is loosing you from the need to do penance for those temporal effects due to sin by applying to you, through the indulgence act, the superabundant merits of Jesus Christ and the Blessed Virgin Mary united to Jesus, and all the members of the body of Christ united to Jesus, applying those merits to you, sinner, so that you now are loosed from having to do penance for those temporal effects due to sin. And it traces back to the Lord's teaching to the apostles, whatever you bind on earth is bound in heaven, whatever you loose on earth is loosed in heaven. That's the easiest, quickest way to explain it. Do you see that?
2: Okay. I understand that then, because I never really understood what that meant either.
1: Yeah.
2: But yes, thank you so much.
1: You're most welcome. I appreciate the call. Let's go to Maria now where is Maria? Clarkston, Georgia. Hi, Maria.
3: Good morning, Mr. Madrid. Oh my gosh, you are my hero.
1: Oh, thank you. Every part
3: of the way. But I'm being very presumptuous right now, and I don't know, you know, I listen to you every day, except, of course, on Saturday and Sunday. And that little, keep going, oh my gosh, that's, but the thing about it is this, I am 81 years old, and I am not a techie at all.
1: Mm-hmm.
3: If my grandkids are not around me, I don't know what to do.
1: Okay.
3: I would love to get that. Point. My husband is Mexican. We've been married 30 years here, and he would love it. He would just love it. But he's gone most of the day.
1: Now, I'm going to make it happen for you, Maria.
3: Like I said, I think I'd be a presumptuous, but I'm going to go ahead anyway. Is there any way without me going into the, you know, the radio and try to do it myself? Because I know I'm going to make a mess of it. I'm not going to get it. Is there any way? I have my visa in my hand. Is there any way?
1: No. Put that visa away. No money will exchange hands.
3: No. What I'm saying is, if it can be mailed to me in some way, because I've been, you know, since you started the you know, keep going, I thought, oh my gosh, I don't know how to do this. I've been thinking, no, I'll take a chance and call Mr. Madrid and see what he can do for me.
1: I can
3: if
1: do the following.
3: That's okay.
1: No, I can do it. But please, you know, put your pocketbook away, because we would never accept money Freely we have received and freely we give here at Relevant Radio.
3: Okay.
1: So let me ask you this question. This is going to be probably the big question. Do you have an email address?
3: I do, yes.
1: Okay. So here's how we're going to do this. If you'll stay on the line, then young Molly will pick up with you and she'll get your email address and your name. And then I'll make sure that you receive the album through email.
3: Oh.
1: And that way you'll be all set. God. And all you have to do is click each of the tracks and you can listen to the music either on your phone or on your computer, however you get your email.
3: Right, right, right. Well, see, the thing with that, too, if you can do that way, when my grandkids come to eat me out of house and home, they love my cooking, I will let them do it while they're here if it can be done that way.
1: Oh, yeah. Yeah, they'll be able to listen. Mm-hmm. So once you have that link, which we will make sure that you get by email, then you can, every time you click it, and it'll open the page at relevantradio.com where all the tracks are listed, then you can even bookmark that, and then every time you tap one of the tracks, it'll start playing, and you'll hear it on your phone or your computer, or in the car, for that matter.
3: There is a God. Thank you, Mr. Madrid.
1: Cyrus, what can we play for Maria, since she's such a nice lady? And she's a great cook, too, from what I hear. Can we play her a track or something from the show? From the song, from the album?

0: kind of dance to that. All right. So there's one track, Maria. Let's play. Play Everybody Loves Cyrus. Play that track for Maria. Here comes Maria. Ready?
1: Yes.
0: Everybody Loves Cyrus. Click that button. I know you can do it. I have confidence in you.
1: Okay.
0: His finger is trembling. Oh, well. I guess Cyrus is not going to come through.
1: Uh-oh.
2: My button's stuck.
1: Tell Cyrus that he is number two on my list. You're number one. I got to put him a grade down.
0: Well, he's not coming through for me right now. That's for sure.
1: That's okay. Patrick.
0: I mean, so let Molly get your info, Maria, and I will make sure that you have that album, and I hope you enjoy it.
1: Cyrus is
0: the best. By the way, this is not on the album. I made an executive decision. I knew which tracks to cut out. That's one of them.
1: Gosh, this is awesome. I am so glad I woke up this morning. Oh my gosh, this is awesome. Awesome.
0: Thank you.
1: Mr. Madrid, you are the best. Capital B E S T.
0: I am,
1: and you
0: I'm
1: have
0: blushing.
1: Brought me a long way. You brought me a long way in my religion. I do a catechism class. I have, would you believe I had 94 students, but a deacon passed. I had to take him out. Took me down to 93. Then the security guard passed, so I had to take him out. So I still have 92. It's awesome.
0: Wow.
1: And thanks to you, oh my gosh, thanks to you, my catechism class is a huge success.
0: I'm so happy to hear that.
1: Thank you, Mr. Madrid. Thanks for having you. Thank your mother for bringing you into the world. Your dad too, by the way. Your dad too.
0: I will tell them you said so. I totally will.
1: Yes.
0: They'll probably roll their eyes at me, but I take it to heart, and I appreciate your kind thoughts, Maria.
1: Thank you, Mr. Madrid, for everything. Thank you.
0: Thank you. Wow, what a nice lady. Now, don't hang up, Maria. Don't hang up, because Molly's going to pick up. Cyrus, you know that song, To Sir With Love by Lulu? Remember that song? From Crayons to Perfume.
2: Can you sing it for me?
0: I could, but I won't. Because it would have to go on the next album. Yeah, it's a great song, To Sir With Love. It's a song about a girl who's thanking her school teacher for all the things he taught her while she was in school. And there's a line there, you took me from crayons to perfume. It's kind of a neat line. It's a neat song. And I'm guessing you probably don't have it ready, do you?
2: I don't know what you're even talking about.
0: It's a song called To Sir With Love. The singer's name is Lulu. If I'm getting that wrong, I know I'm going to get 17 emails of people correcting me. It wasn't Lulu. It was somebody else, but I think it was Lulu. Pretty sure it was. So maybe we'll hear that later in the show today. Let's see. Let's go to Val in the meantime in Norwalk. Good morning, Val.
3: Good morning, Patrick. How are you?
0: I'm well, thank you.
3: I wanted to just get your input on the on a new concept that I came across, the preternatural, I guess.
0: Yeah.
3: There's the supernatural, and then there's the human world, and then the preternatural. So if you can just enlighten me a little bit on that.
0: Yeah, please. Preternatural is distinct from those other two categories of natural and supernatural. It's from the Latin word praeter, which means beyond. And so preternatural things mean it's beyond ordinary nature. It's beyond the normal day-to-day natural phenomena that we know and experience. And typically, the word preternatural is associated with diabolical activity. It's not only diabolical. So an angel, of course, a good angel, could cause something to happen that we would say is preternatural. But the good angels are more closely associated with the supernatural realm. So when you hear or see the term preternatural, typically it involves something diabolical. And it means outside of or beyond nature.
3: Right on. The only reason I guess I came across it is that I was listening to a podcast, and there was a professor of religious studies talking about just UAPs, UFOs, and how the church years ago, I guess, before the phenomenon, the modern phenomenon of that came about, they were, I guess, classifying these incidents in, or categorizing these incidents into that. So I was like, oh, wow, I've never heard of that. Let me call Patrick.
0: Yeah, into the preternatural. That sounds as though it's part of the worldview that UFOs are demons. And that's a rather prevalent strain of thought nowadays. So that might be what you're thinking of, or that might be what he was referring to, whoever he was.
3: Right on. All right, well, thank you so much, Patrick. Keep going.
0: I will. Thank you for that. I have a quick question for you, though. You live in Norwalk. Are you familiar with Tina Street, by chance? It's a little street.
3: Yeah, very familiar. I've Norwalk is fairly small, so.
0: Yeah. Well, it just so happens that my mom and dad, well, my dad grew up on Tina Street in Norwalk, California. And my mother, they're both still alive. She grew up one street over on Pantheon Street. And so my dad, in his little house on Tina Street, met my mom in her little house on Pantheon Street. And the rest is history. And they got married at St. Pius X Parish, just over the border from Norwalk on Pioneer Boulevard. I think that's technically Santa Fe Springs, if I'm not mistaken. So I have a lot of family roots in the Norwalk area.
3: That's awesome. I attend St. John of God up the street. I'm part of the Serbian men's group. So.
0: Nice.
3: Pretty cool. Keep us in your prayers, please.
0: I will. I certainly will. Keep going, Val. And going and going and going and going. There it is. About time, Cyrus. We'll ride this wave all the way out to the break. This is To Sir With Love. Lulu, right, Cyrus?
2: The one and only.
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2: I'm Brooke Taylor with Relevant Radio News. The U.S. bishops are marking Labor Day with a call to defend the dignity of work, warning that many young people and low-wage families face growing instability. Archbishop Shelton Faub highlighted stagnant wages, high costs of living, and rising fears over AI, urging leaders to ensure new technology serves people rather than replaces them. A coalition of religious sisters has joined Chicago's Cardinal Blaise Supich in a federal lawsuit to stop Illinois from enforcing its new assisted suicide law.

0: forces them to violate their faith or face penalties, Bishop Supich calling the law an attack on human dignity, saying Catholics must be free to care for the sick without being pushed toward suicide. Beckett, the religious liberty firm representing the plaintiffs, argues the First Amendment protects the sisters from being compelled to participate in assisted suicide. Similar lawsuits have already led to temporary blocks in Illinois and New York, and disability rights groups in several states are also challenging assisted suicide laws. And Pope Leo XIV met with seminarians from two Italian seminaries on September 3rd, thanking them for their daily yes they give to God. The Holy Father telling the seminarians that vocations grow in families who pray and know how to let their children go, expressing gratitude to the parents present. The Pope adding their vocations show that Christ continues to call in every age and that the spiritual life is sustained by fraternity and shared mission. Keeping you connected with the church and the world 24 hours a day and on the web at relevantradio.com. I'm Brooke Taylor, and this is listener-supported Relevant Radio.
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10: Okay, 888-914-9149. That's the number to call, and I'd love to hear from you. Let's go first to Joshua in Indiana. Good morning, Joshua.
11: Good morning.
10: Yeah.
11: How are you doing? Sir. My question is about the nature of purgatory. I heard from a story of about a saint. I can't remember his name too well, but he said that the saddest thing he saw in purgatory was a Protestant because nobody was able to pray for them. Mm-hmm. And I had a question about the nature of that in terms of, I believe it's a doctrine within the Catholic Church about invincible ignorance. Like if somebody never heard about Jesus in their life, but if they did what was right, and they would subconsciously be following the will of Christ and therefore too could be saved. How would that correlate? And actually, while I was sitting waiting, I had another question pop up.
10: Okay.
11: What is the beatific vision for somebody who was cremated?
10: Okay. I might need you to remind me of that one, but I'll come to that second question after I discuss the first one briefly. So with regard to purgatory, I guess the simple way to put it would be that purgatory is that place that the Bible speaks of, as St. Paul describes it in 1 Corinthians chapter 3, beginning of verse 10, a revelation of the works of your life by fire. So this is after you've died, after you've received your particular judgment, your exit interview. And if you die in the state of grace and you're going to heaven, as all those who die in the state of grace are, you're destined for heaven. And yet you need some purification before you can see God face to face. Jesus says, blessed are the pure of heart, for they shall see God. Or in Revelation 21:27, St. John the Apostle says, nothing unclean can enter heaven. And elsewhere we see statements about having our robes washed white in the blood of Jesus, being made spotless, etc. All of those biblical passages are pointing toward the reality that the soul who dies in the state of grace and

0: is not yet fully prepared to see God face to face undergoes a purification that St. Paul describes as fire that burns away or purges away, as he describes it, wood, hay, and straw. He's using those by way of metaphor because wood, hay, and straw are flammable and they burn. So when the soul is being exposed to this fire, this scrutiny, this revelation of the deeds of life, the gold, the silver, and the precious stones, which are the good works, the good aspects of his life in Christ, those remain, but the wood, hay, and straw are burned off. When that process is completed, St. Paul says, then he will be saved, but only as though passing through this fire. So that's a little preamble about what does purgatory do. The soul is passive. It's not doing anything. It's being done to the soul by God's mercy. And it hurts, as St. Paul says. Once that is completed, then the soul goes directly into the beatific vision, directly sees God face to face. Now, the reason that we pray for those souls in purgatory is so that by God's mercy, that he will shorten the time of suffering that they experience there. And there are countless examples in the New Testament where we see that our prayers help other people. And the statements about helping others with prayer, this is a common theme in the New Testament. So, for example, 2 Corinthians chapter 1, verse 10, in him, St. Paul says, we have put our hope that he will also rescue us again as you help us with prayer. This is just one of many examples of our prayer helping other people. So that's why we pray for the souls in purgatory, that our prayers would result in God shortening the time of that person there so that they can go directly into the beatific vision. I'll pause there. Does that answer that question?
1: Yes.
0: Okay. So then the second question had to do, and here we go, and I will have to have you remind me what the second question was.
1: So the second question was, is what is the beatific vision like for those who were cremated?
0: Oh, right. Okay. Thank you. So it's no different than it is for anybody else, because think about this for a minute. So cremation, which the church grudgingly permits but definitely does not encourage and used to actually forbid, it involves the atomization or the pulverization, would be a better way to put it, of the body into dust, into ashes. And the Bible even says that. Remember, man, that thou art dust, and to dust thou shalt return. We see that in the book of Genesis. So if you consider, who knows how many years, tens of thousands of years, maybe 100,000, I don't know the number, but for however long human beings have existed on planet Earth since the time of Adam and Eve, all of them, except for maybe a few generations past, are all dust now. All of their bodies are all now entirely gone, back to the elements, back to dust, as the Bible says. So in recent generations, going back, I don't know, I bet if you went back to the time of the Civil War and you dug up a Civil War soldier who was killed in, let's say, the Battle of Gettysburg in 1863, there'd be nothing in there. Maybe some bones, perhaps, but probably more often than not, nothing but dust. So the reason I mention that is because virtually all human beings are now dust. The bodies are, anyway. So there's no difference for somebody who is turned into the body. I'm talking here about the body, of course. The person himself, the soul, is in the afterlife. But speaking about the remains, virtually all human beings who ever lived now are dust. And so there's no difference between them and somebody whose body is turned into dust or ashes by cremation, because the all-powerful God, who's infinitely powerful and created the universe out of nothing, ex nihilo, as it says in Latin, out of nothing, it's no difficulty for God to reconstitute our bodies, our exact bodies, but super enhanced in the case of the elect, out of dust. And that's what he will do on the last day for all of those human beings, whether good or bad. They will all come back in their bodies. And so there's no difficulty. Does that make sense? Do you see the angle I'm coming at it from?
1: Yeah, no, that makes absolute sense. And that is beautifully said.
0: Well, thank you. I appreciate that. Thank you for your patience. And thank you for the call. Let's go now to James in Covina, California. Hi, James.
2: Hi, Patrick. Question, indulgence. You should educate me on that last portion of the previous caller. Okay. So if a person, let's say a person gets in the car, is drunk, and crashes, kills somebody, okay, God can forgive them. How he might do prison time or whatever, okay, that's the consequences. But when you say something like, I think you said, but the penance will be loosened or something like that, that's when I get lost. For example, okay, in that situation, what okay penance would a person incur? I mean, maybe you don't know, I don't know, but a prayer, he kills somebody, God forgives him. So what penance would God remove? He doesn't go to prison, or that's where I get confused.
0: Okay, sure. So this is an important aspect of sin, is that sin carries with it, or it incurs, better, an eternal penalty that only Jesus Christ can pay and did pay by his saving death on the cross. So when we talk about penance for sin, etc., we're not talking about that, because we don't have it within our natural ability to pay that penalty. If we could, then there'd be no reason for Jesus to be incarnate and to die on the cross for our salvation. So we're not talking about that. What we're talking about are the effects due to sin in the temporal order. That can be physical, it can be spiritual, and it's always going to have a spiritual effect. So penance that you do in this life, fasting, almsgiving, whatever, is ordered toward eliminating, offsetting, expunging, repairing, different words you could use, the effects of sin. And one analogy that might be helpful, it's not exactly the case, but a scar is one analogy, or a stain is another analogy, because we know about scars and we know about stains. I think it was Archbishop Sheen who used this analogy, that when you commit a sin, it's like hammering a nail into a piece of wood. And when you're forgiven by the Lord, the nail has been pulled out of that piece of wood, but there's still a hole there. So the penance is the repairing of that damage that was done, and making the wood new again, making it look as if it were, that it had no hole in it. Again, just a rough analogy, but I think it's helpful to think about it that way. So when you do penance for sin, you're doing it for those temporal effects of sin. And it also involves restitution, because our sins are directly harming our relationship with God, but they also harm the body of Christ. As St. Paul says in 1 Corinthians chapter 12, when one member suffers, all the members suffer with it. And he also there says that no member of the body can say to any other member, I do not need you. So we all, in our sins, have a negative effect on the rest of the body of Christ. And penance due to sin and the effects of sin is ordered toward the restitution and the repair that our sins cause, the damage that our sins cause. Does that make more sense to you now?
2: Yeah, thank you. I see this example about the nail. Yes, that makes a lot of sense. Well, thank you, Patrick. I just want to get that explained out.
0: I'm happy to help, James. Thank you for the call. Let's go now to Brandon in Sacramento. Hi, Brandon.
3: Hello, Patrick Madrid, the man, the myth, the legend. Thank you for all you do. You're a treasure. And I just had kind of a lighthearted, quick question. I was watching, I'm sure you know so much. I was watching Al Green the other night, the singer.
0: Love Al Green. Love him.
3: I thought you might for some reason. And I've listened to you for way back when you were Immaculate Heart. You're fantastic. So anyway, thank I was you. Watching Al Green. He had that tragedy in his life. And I was watching, he was up there, he went from soul to kind of gospel music.
0: Yeah, he did.
3: And he's up there singing. He could sing a cereal commercial and it would sound fantastic. Mm-hmm. But I just, it took me how different, and I knew this already, but it just took me how different that their service is than a Catholic mass.
0: Yes.
3: Right? When that, so I just kind of wanted your opinion on that. You know, not that, just, it was just a little striking to me, which I knew. It just made me think, so I thought of you and just thought I'd get your quick opinion on that.
0: Well, thank you. For what it's worth, my opinion for what it's worth, I'm a major fan. I mean, I'm not alone. I mean, everybody loves Al Green. I grew up with Let's Stay Together and Tired of Being Alone on the radio when I was a kid, so I practically grew up with his music in my ears, and I didn't really know a lot about his own life, but I did know that he did become a minister. And I've not seen like a video of his preaching or you know, what a church service might look like. But if I had to guess, I'm going to guess that it's probably from a Pentecostal background, and therefore it would look very different from the Mass. The Mass is not a prayer meeting. Of course, it's a representation of the Last Supper and the Lord's sacrifice on Calvary and his action as high priest in heaven, eternally presenting himself as a spotless sacrifice before the Father as a propitiation for our sins. So all three of those realities are made present to us in the Mass. So if you were to compare that to what kind of a church service Al Green might have, that's why they're going to look utterly different, because it's going to involve singing and preaching and probably some testimony, and that'd be about it. But it wouldn't have the essential elements of the Mass. Is that what you're asking about specifically?
3: Yeah, absolutely. I just kind of wanted your take on it, because I respect your opinion, and it was striking how different it was. But I
0: appreciate your confidence. Thank you. Let me ask you a question, Brandon. Now, long about 19—when did he release this? Probably in the mid-90s. He released an album called You're in Good Hands. Actually, it was in the 80s. You're in Good Hands. Have you ever heard that album?
3: I haven't, but I did do a little research when I was watching that, because most of his music is from, I've listened to a lot of his music, but it's when he was doing the soul music, the classic soul music of the early 70s. But then when I started listening to some of that gospel music, it was absolutely fantastic. So I did a little research and I found a few songs that I'm going to dig into later. And he had that tragedy in his life, which I kind of knew about. And
0: let me share this with you.
3: It was fantastic.
0: Well, if you like that, you're going to like this. The song, actually, the album in question is called Your Heart's in Good Hands. So it's kind of a reprise of that earlier album title, but it has different songs on it. And this is a blockbuster of an album. If you like Al Green, you're going to love this. So Keep On Pushing Love. Love is a Beautiful Thing. I mean, just some really good songs. I mean, they're commercial songs, but here and there he'll say something about a blessing or something. So it's not in any way overtly, it's not Christian music or praise worship or anything like that at all. But it's a really good, probably one of his best albums, Your Heart's in Good Hands. It's from 1995. I just looked it up. I think you'll like it.
3: I will definitely be listening to that today. Thank you for all you do, Patrick.
0: You got it.
3: God bless you.
0: Thank you, sir. Appreciate that. Here we go. This is off the album. And this is Your Heart's in Good Hands. I think this is track number 2. Check it out.

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4: Okay, continuing, 888-914-9149. Let's go now to Teresa in Covina, California. Hi, Teresa.
7: God bless you, and especially for beating the drum on being obedient.
4: Thank you.
7: Must be obedient, even though we don't like it. Okay, yesterday, the final call was from a guy who said his friend was a great Catholic and the Pope Pius the 10th Church. And you had mentioned a couple weeks ago about St. John Paul II, how he forbade them to do that. And I received my conversion on the True Life in God messages for Sulla Ryden, and I know you kind of questioned that, but they do have the imprimatur.
4: Okay, now do me a favor, Teresa, I'll make sure I can track with you. Give me the cash value and tell me, like, specifically what your question is so I can follow.
7: Okay, first of all, it's mainly a comment that we must be obedient. And Jesus said to Vasula, because these are messages from Jesus, that it rips his body apart when we are disobedient, like the Pope Pius X people, even though they think they're doing a holy thing. You know, if I have one more question that I'd like to ask you, and it has to do with cremation.
4: Okay.
7: And I'm doing my will, and I don't know. I think you were probably just a kid when we had this cremation lawsuit out here, where they did multiple cremations and they took the gold and the silver out of the corpses, and I was a part of that for like 10 years. It was horrible, and I don't want. I have a mouthful. I have a gold mine in my mouth. A lot of gold from a USC dental school. In Loma Linda.
4: So you have a question about the gold fillings? Is that the question?
7: Yes, I want to donate them. I don't want the mortuaries to get them. And okay. I'm wondering if this would be something a relevant radio would want, because the one the bridge that I had that fell out, the dental professor said, hey, they were done at USC. That weighed an ounce, and that was like 34 years ago. And so I know I have some good gold in my mouth.
4: Gotcha.
7: So that's my question.
4: Okay. I've never been asked that question before, so I don't have a ready answer. I can tell you a couple things. First of all, I would recommend, number one, that you go to relevantradio.com and you want to click on the link for Catholic Legacy, or you could just go to catholiclegacy.com. And there you will find all of the tools, all the resources that are there for you to put those final directives on paper in a way that's going to comport with Catholic moral teaching, so you do everything the right way. I would do that first, and I would go through and get the, you can look at the Q&A section that answers questions like the one that you just asked me. And what you'll find is that just about any single possible instruction that you might want to leave can be accommodated in those documents. Now, the best thing is that all of it's free. And so you can do your will, you can do your end of life instructions, you can do your durable power of attorney, you can do all those things at the CatholicLegacy.com website. So it's a service of Relevant Radio. My guess is that if you want to have this particular instruction followed, that there will be a place there in the instructions that you can put that in there, and then it will be left to whoever's taking care of matters after your death to take care of that, okay? Now, you can also, this might have been part of your question, you can also name Relevant Radio as a beneficiary for some of your estate, whatever portion of it might be. You certainly can do that if you wish to do so, but it's not required, and everything is free. Does that sound like what you're looking for?
7: Well, I think so. I have a plan for my home, which I will not mention, which I'm very thrilled with. But and then other than that, I have nothing, you know. Okay. And so, just finding a home for my teeth, my gold teeth, is very important to me. So sure. Maybe I can do that. I do have. I by the way, they did send that to me, and so.
4: Who did? Relevant sent that to you?
7: Yes, they did. They did the hard copy.
4: Very good. Very good. Well, I would say look closely at that. And so those things that are important to you, you can spell it out in however much detail you want in that form. Thank you, Teresa. And may God grant you many happy years. Let's go to Doug in San Jose now. Hi, Doug.
8: Hey, good morning, Patrick. I have been out of the loop a little bit, but I just tuned in as I was headed out. And okay. I heard a lady talking about obedience, so I felt I needed to call in.
4: Okay.
8: We're talking about obedience in regards to the SSPX. On what topic?
4: Ooh, well, I think she just brought it up in passing. She didn't really develop that thought, but she said she was happy to hear discussion about the importance of obedience, but that's really all that was said. Did you have a specific question on that?
8: Yeah, I did. Yeah, so she was just talking about something that Vasula allegedly heard or whatever, so I got it. Yes, the governor of Massachusetts, as we know, recently signed a bill that would legalize abortion all the way down to the moment of birth, which is basically infanticide. She professes to be a Catholic, though she is living in an irregular relationship, but that's between her and God and the church. I'm wondering and just thinking, I mean, the bishops, our U.S. bishops recently came out, and this is a good thing. You know, we've got a prayer initiative to be praying against the abortion pills that are being, you know, manufactured in one state and then being sent into states that have pro-life laws, so they're circumventing the law there. But I was kind of hoping that the entire U.S. Bishops Conference would speak to the fact that the governor of Massachusetts has just signed this bill into law, which is essentially legalizing infanticide. Mm-hmm. And it should be, it should be unanimous. And if it isn't, I think that's a state of emergency, to be honest with you. What do you think?
4: Well, I'm aware of that story. It's a terrible situation. So that's Governor Healey of Massachusetts. And the law, I don't remember the precise title of the law, but it has to do with access to abortions. And the upshot of it is, as I know, as this part of it that I do know, is that it permits abortion all the way up to birth. And so there should be no abortion at all, obviously. But here you have this ostensibly Catholic politician now who is supporting and endorsing and signing into law this terrible law that's going to allow for the killing of unborn children up to the point of birth. So obviously heinous and objectionable and, you know, terribly, terribly wrong. So I'm aware of that. Now, I'm not sure if the question you're asking me is, am I aware of it? Or maybe there's a different question you're asking me that I didn't catch.
8: No, I think that about covers it. And I think that our bishops, you know, as a body really need to address this. Because if it starts in Massachusetts, then it's going to go elsewhere. Just as it did back in, 67 in California and New York. So, it needs to be addressed. I think the Catholic people, the people of God, need to be talking about it, all of them. And, just as a footnote, I think that the Gaudium et Spes 51 affirming families of the SSPX would be right on board with that.
4: Okay. So, yeah, well, let me offer you some encouragement. So first thing to note is that the Archbishop of Boston, Archbishop Henning, he did strongly and publicly denounce this. He issued a statement shortly after this law was signed, shortly before the law was signed, the bill was signed into law, so a matter of days before that. He objected to all the things that you and I object to in this legislation, and his term for it was a radical measure that is gravely immoral. And in his statement, he called Catholics to pray and reaffirm the church's obligation to defend human life. And he had all the local area bishops co-sign this same statement. So Archbishop Henning of Boston signed it. Bishop McManus of Worcester signed it. Bishop Edgar Cunha of Fall River, Mass. Signed it. And Bishop Byrne of Springfield signed it. So there was a public, emphatic, clearly right out front from the leadership of the Archdiocese of Boston, Archbishop Henning. And of course, the United States Bishops Conference, has repeatedly issued similar statements. All the bishops acting as one, at least in terms of the conference, have done this. And so the statement of Archbishop Henning would be very similar to the kinds of statements that the USCCB's Committee on Pro-Life Activities have released many times over the years.
8: Here's the problem that I see, and this is just based on recent history. Congresswoman Nancy Pelosi out here in San Francisco, after much time, was told to refrain from receiving the Holy Eucharist by her local ordinary. Mm-hmm. And then she just hopped on a plane, went over to Rome, received over there, and then had a photo op with Pope Francis. So, the photo ops with the Catholic prelates and such, with these pro-abortion politicians, who are bringing money to the church, that's really where the scandal lies. And, it has to be addressed. And I don't see it being addressed, so I'm just kind of throwing it out there.
4: Yeah, I understand. And I understand exactly what you're doing, Doug. I do. I would say this. If you don't like what a given pope does, then take it up with his boss. Tell his boss about it. And that's God, of course. But I realize you want to say it on the air, make sure everybody hears it. Fair enough. But I hope that you are at least satisfied, because you gave me the impression a minute ago that nothing was being said, and I furnished you with a counter evidence that the Archbishop of Boston clearly and emphatically, along with his brother bishop, spoke up directly against this very thing, and you sort of glossed over that and went straight to the Pope and Nancy Pelosi. So all I'm saying is that good things are happening, at least by way of pushback, and let's at least be glad for those things. I'm sure we could agree on that. Thanks, Doug. Let's go to, where are we going? Merced now, and talk to Maria. Hi, Maria.
9: Oh, hi, Patrick.
4: Yeah.
9: Thank you for taking my call. Thank
4: I'm
9: you for
4: happy
9: taking my
4: to.
9: Call. I had I had called a few weeks ago in regards to my my son's ex-girlfriend who was 5 months pregnant.
4: Okay.
9: She was a high-risk pregnancy, and the doctors were urging her to abort.
4: Oh, boy.
9: You know, they wanted her to abort, like, quickly, you know, because she was, her health was in danger. And then you gave me very good advice, and I let her listen to that, you know, that call.
4: Uh-huh. Mm-hmm.
9: I let her listen to it, and I think it did have, like, a good effect, you know. It helped her to have confidence and to have courage to go
4: Did
9: forward
4: she keep
9: with
4: her baby?
9: So what happened is she made it all the way to the 25th week of her pregnancy when then she went into labor. And she went into labor, this, you know, and she ended up giving birth to her baby boy.
4: Okay.
9: And the baby survived for 15 minutes.
4: Okay.
9: And was actually was able to be baptized and was baptized.
4: Wonderful. Yeah. Oh, my. It's
9: amazing.
4: A sad situation, yeah. But it's glorious that the baby was baptized.
9: It was amazing because she's not even Catholic and she doesn't believe in infant baptism.
4: Mm.
9: But we had discussed this before she went to the hospital when she was in labor. And we said, you know, I was telling her how you know, because you instructed before how anybody can baptize.
4: Yes.
9: But, and I was explaining to her what, you know, what the
4: Were you there with her in the delivery room?
9: No, I wasn't. Her mother, I think, is the one who took her.
4: Mm-hmm. Do you know who, but not that it matters, I'm just curious, who performed the baptism on the child?
9: So I heard it was a chaplain, so I don't know
4: So
9: it was a chaplain that did it. So
4: you know what I would suggest now is that little baby who's baptized is in heaven with God, and I would call upon that little baby to, you know, ask the baby to pray for his or her mother, little boy you said, right? To pray for his mother that she will have a deep and lasting conversion to the Lord. And now you know that that little child is in heaven and can intercede before the throne of God. What a beautiful thing that is. Even though it's a sad situation, that's the glorious part of it. And she has an intercessor in heaven for the rest of her life. Isn't that amazing?
9: Yes, yes. Thank you, Patrick. His name was Micah.
4: Micah. Yes. Wow.
9: Micah, yes.
4: Well, we don't say rest in peace because we know he's in heaven. Mm-hmm. So glory to God. Mm-hmm. What is her, what is the girl's state of mind now? I mean, is she, you mentioned that she's your son's ex-girlfriend. I think that's what you said.
9: Yes, yes. My son and her had a son, have a son, 8-year-old. They have an 8-year-old son together.
4: Okay.
9: And so she has that son, you know.
4: Are they living together or no?
9: No. No, okay. They're not.
4: How old is she?
9: They're not. She's actually going to be 31 Saturday.
4: I pictured a teenage girl or somebody much younger. But I guess that would make sense if they have an 8-year-old.
9: Yes. I had an 8-year-old with my... And that pregnancy went well, you know. And so this was also, you know, kind of shocking to her, you know, that all this was happening.
4: What about your son now? Where is his head in the middle of all this?
9: You know, he's there for her, you know, my son. He's there supportive of her, you know. And he, you know, he lends his, I guess, moral support to her. And, of course, to their son, because that was his brother, you know. He just lost his brother, whom he was looking forward to, you know.
4: And the child who died shortly after birth is your son's child, right?
9: You know.
4: No, somebody else's.
9: It was somebody else's.
4: Gotcha. Yeah. Okay.
9: But my son was, you know, supportive. They're still very, you know, they're very close. They co-parent, I guess, and so they're in each other's lives. You know, they're you know, still because of their
4: is your son.
9: So
4: is your son? Is he Catholic now? Is he practicing the faith? Going to mass?
9: My son? Yes, yeah. He is Catholic. He has his son, my grandson, he has him in the CCD program, getting him ready to make his first Holy Communion.
4: Yeah. Mm-hmm. Well, I'm sorry that things turned out the way they did. That ray of sunshine, though, and the baby being baptized is a great relief. But yes. We'll continue praying that your son, on the journey he's on, will become stronger in his faith and learn from these mistakes, right?
9: Exactly. Yes.
4: Well, God bless you, Maria.
9: Thank you so much.
4: Yeah, I appreciate your thoughtfulness in getting back to us now and just kind of giving us an update. Thank you for that.
9: Yeah, and thank you for being a voice for life, Patrick. You really helped.
4: God bless you. God bless us all. And save the babies.

0: The bottom line, ladies and gentlemen, pro-lifers are a people of persevering faith in God through prayer and fasting. We will bear any burden. We will endure any attack. We know that the cruel injustice of abortion need not be forever. We have hope and we have just begun.
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12: This is a track off that album, Cyrus.
14: What does it take?
12: This is a great song, man.
15: I thought you might like this.
12: Do you like this?
15: This is awesome. Yeah. I don't know this album at all.
12: Oh, it's such a good album.
15: So I get to discover this for the first time
12: on my drive home today. I love this song. I love it. Al Green, for those who are just tuning in. Yes, that Al Green. The Al Green from, you know, gosh, so many big hit songs. Let's Stay Together, Tired of Being Alone, Love and Happiness, Here I Am, etc. So this is one of his later albums, 1995, in fact. Now, did you get this off Spotify or did you get it off the YouTube?
15: I got it off the YouTubes.
12: Okay.
15: Yep.
12: This album is called Your Heart's in Good Hands. You like that, don't you?
15: I do like it. Yeah.
12: I know what you're listening to on the way home today.
15: 100%.
12: Yeah. Blast it. Oh, it's good stuff. All right. Well, I'd like to think about that song, that album for a while, but we have work to do. We have business to take care of. So let's see here. Got a note from James in Lemoore, California. And this is for you, Cyrus. So buckle up. Is Cyrus ever going to retell the story of his road trip and being labeled Bingo Boy? I just got out of Mass. I don't even know what he's talking about. In Fowler, California. Did I call you Bingo Boy at some point?
15: You must have, yeah.
12: Well, James wants to know if you're ever going to recount that story then.
15: If it comes up. I think it just did. I don't want to crowbar. No, it's too long. It's too long.
12: Too long of a story?
15: Yeah, it's a good one. But yeah, if there's an opportune time and it fits what we're talking about, I'd be happy to share that again.
12: Do you cheerfully accept the nickname Bingo Boy?
15: No. I don't think that one's going to stick.
12: Not going to stick. Well, I'll see about that. This is from, sorry about that. I tried, James, in Lemoore, California. I tried, but I didn't get very far. This is a note from Doug, and he says, as I said, I've been out of the loop traveling. Good to hear our bishops are speaking up for the babies. Excommunication for pro-abortion politicians should be next. Thanks for taking my call. You're welcome, Doug. I'm really glad you called. Thank you for that. And it is good news to hear the, you know, the statements like Archbishop Henning that he made shortly before this terrible law in Massachusetts allowing abortion right up to birth for these barbarians. What is wrong with them? What is wrong with you people? Did you kill a baby at all, ever? But like right up to birth, this is a baby boy or a baby girl, healthy, waiting to see his mom, and you kill him? You're barbarians. It's satanic. How can you do that? How can you live with yourselves? How do you look in the mirror? How do you hug and kiss your kids and your grandkids knowing that you are A-okay with killing babies just before they're born? I mean, woe to you. And I hope that you have a repentance before it's too late, because you're going to H-E double hockey sticks if you don't stop what you're doing. And I hate to say that because I don't want you to go there, especially if you're a Catholic politician. You know, whether you're the governor of the state of Massachusetts or whoever you happen to be, woe to you. I mean, just stop before it's too late and repent. And then turn it around and work for life. All that pro-abortion blood money that you get from whoever you get it from to support your candidacy for elections and keep you in office and the perquisites and other things that you might get from that, you can't take any of that with you. And it won't do you any good in hell. I just don't get it. I don't get it. I don't understand how people can do that. People get up in arms about killing animals, you know, rightfully so. They would come unglued if they found, you know, so-and-so drowned a bunch of kittens. That person would be in jail so fast your head would spin. Oh, look at him. He drowned some kittens. Or he trapped some raccoons in his backyard and he drowned them. That guy goes straight to prison in the eyes of these people. But they're okay with killing babies before they're born. Does that make any sense to you, Cyrus? Because it makes no sense to me.
15: No, I don't understand.
12: No. And they walk among us. That's the weird thing about it. They walk among us. This is a note from, can I say her name? I think so. She doesn't say not to. So this is from Elizabeth. No, wrong name. Sorry. This is from Lucy. Forgive me. She says, my husband and I would appreciate your perspective on something we've been discussing. I'm asking because you're a father of 11 and I feel you understand firsthand the joys, responsibilities, and practical challenges that come with raising a large family while also making time for your marriage. She says, for years we've been planning to celebrate our 25th wedding anniversary with a pilgrimage to Italy. Now that our anniversary is coming up next year, the trip is becoming a reality. I find myself much more hesitant, about leaving our children than I expected. We have 7 children. Our oldest is 20 and will likely be in and out since she is currently in her last year of university and working at the school. She gives more details. The children she would be watching at the time of the trip would be 17, 14, 7, 7, I guess twins, and 4. We are planning to take the youngest with us, who will be about 16 months old, and will be traveling in April. Part of me, she says, feels that this pilgrimage would be a beautiful way for my husband and me to give thanks to God for 25 years of marriage and to spend time together, strengthening our marriage and our faith. At the same time, I'm struggling with the thought of being so far away from our younger children, especially for an extended period of time. I'm a stay-at-home homeschooling mom. Our situation is a little complicated because our parents live out of state and aren't able to come and stay with our children. We could postpone the pilgrimage until our youngest children are older, but by then our oldest daughter will most likely be in the convent. That's beautiful. She's been discerning religious life and then would be unavailable to help with her younger siblings. Do you have any advice for Catholic parents in this situation? Do you think it's reasonable for a husband and a wife to take a pilgrimage like this without their children? So let me start answering your questions in order. Do you have any advice for Catholic parents in this situation? I'll offer some advice in a moment. Do you think it's reasonable for a husband and wife to take a pilgrimage like this without their children? Yes, I do. And if so, what arrangements would you recommend to make sure the children are well cared for and that we can travel with peace of mind? Or would you encourage us to wait? Well, that's an answer, or that's a question rather, I'm not sure if I can give an answer to. It would depend on a number of variables, but I would say that all other things being equal, if you can be assured that the children will be taken care of by a trusted person, then I would definitely go. I could see why you might want to wait. But as with many things in life, if you put it off, it could never happen. Sometimes we say, I'm going to do this next year or the year after that or the year after that, and then you wind up never getting it done. So if you have the means to do it and the opportunity, the time, etc., my sense is I would go for it. Now, naturally, that presumes that you'll have the right person or people taking care of your kids. Maybe your oldest daughter, as a sacrificial act of love for you and your husband and the family, might delay her entrance into the convent if this is something that she would be needed to help out with the little kids. I could see that as part of her vocation story. She'll be telling her vocation story for many years. And, you know, I was ready to go in and I wanted to go in and they were ready for me to go into the convent. But I realized that my mom and dad had a special pilgrimage that they wanted to fulfill. And I needed to be there to take care of my little brothers and sisters. And so I deferred what I wanted to go into the convent for a little bit, a week or two or three or four. And then I went in. That might be something for her to consider. I think it would be a beautiful dimension to her vocation story. She says, I would especially appreciate your perspective on balancing our responsibility to our children with the importance of nurturing our marriage. The trip has been a dream for ours for many years, and I also want to make the decision with prudence and according to God's will rather than simply because we have always planned on going. I understand that. It makes complete sense to me. And there is a balance, of course, between nurturing your marriage and also the duties that you have toward your children. But I look at it this way. Doing the pilgrimage, going on the pilgrimage, is not mandatory for your love between the two of you. It's not mandatory that you go on a pilgrimage. But the fact that you can, and it is something that the two of you have been dreaming about and hoping to do, and now it's pretty much here, you can do it. I think it has become a priority, based on what you're saying, that I would act upon. It's not that you have to do it, but I think that it's a good idea to do it. And it seems to me that there are at least a few really good alternatives in terms of childcare. Now, maybe your mom and dad or his mom and dad can't do that, but maybe you have a sister or a sister-in-law or brother-in-law and his wife or some combination of siblings or something. Maybe they could do that. Maybe the kids could go into the care of close family friends nearby. Maybe your kids 7 and 7 and 4, they stay together and they go to a trusted friend in the parish and they have kids and your kids are with them for a week or something like that. I could see that working easily. Maybe your 17-year-old can go visit another family or go visit, you know, members of your own family. So it seems like with a bit of creative thinking, you'd be able to make that work. I guess it would be ideal if they could all be together, but even that isn't mandatory. And I bet they'd have a good time and they'd be happy for you that you would go. Plus, you'd bring them t-shirts and other trinkets from your pilgrimage, which is always nice. The kids always enjoy that. So based upon what you've said, I get the sense that the advice that I'm going to give would be go for it. Make it work. And you'll look back with gratitude to each other that you took time together and made that pilgrimage in honor of God's blessing for your marriage. If you decide to do that, and I guess even if you decide not to do that, I am now curious to know how it all turns out in the end. But do think about talking with your daughter about possibly delaying briefly entering into the convent so that she could sacrifice that for you. That'd be a beautiful thing for her to do. Now, I'm not trying to say she must do that or she's obligated to do that, but that comes to my mind as a way that this could work very nicely if she were to do that. And thank you. I appreciate your confidence in my opinion, Lucy. So thanks for that. 888-914-9149. Next, we have a note from Teresa, and she's in Albuquerque, and it's about motivational songs. She says, an old song comes to mind that I used to hear when I was an undergrad studying medicine, later becoming a surgeon. The song is Lean on Me by Bill Withers. Yeah, that's from the 80s. I remember that song very well. I thought it was from earlier than the 80s. I thought it was like in the early 70s. Lean on Me. Look that up, please, Cyrus. When did that song come out? Now I have to know because I don't know. And I like music
15: April
12: folklore.
15: April 19.
12: Yeah.
15: 72.
12: There we go. So I'm not mistaken. It was an early 70s song.
15: I remember when it got big again in the 80s.
12: Yeah.
15: Yeah, so that's probably what they're talking about. I thought it came out in the 80s, too.
12: There's been some remakes of it. This one is really for me, but she addresses it to you for some strange reason. Sherry, she says, Sherry's a nice lady. I like Sherry. She says, what was the name of that album Al Green put out in 94, 95 again, please? I'm going to jump in on this one, Sherry. It's called Your Heart's in Good Hands. Why don't you play a little cut for Sherry right now, Cyrus?
15: Oh, yeah. Let me just get my... I have to get my record.
12: What does it take? Hit What Does It Take? You played that a second ago. Or you want to choose a different track? Go for it.
15: Yeah. All right. So once again, what's the name of the album?
12: It's called Your Heart's in Good Hands. How about Keep On Pushing Love? Do you have that one? Trying to see. Keep On Pushing Love. Love is a beautiful thing.
15: I got to drop the needle in just the right spot here.
12: Okay,
15: It takes a second.
12: This is for you, Sherry. Here we go. Pump up the jam, Cyrus.

0: so hard to find.
1: I think we've moved a few albums for Al Green today, Cyrus.
0: A way to come together.
2: I'm fine with that.
1: Yeah,
2: me too.
1: Oh. This is from David. He says, I'm from Arnaudville, Louisiana. I'm a big fan of your show. I heard you mention a few times the Yee Yee channel on YouTube. That's true, I did. I think I've watched all of his videos from the past couple of years. Well, I watched a pretty interesting interview with him last night from about 9 months ago. It was on Man versus Morning with Yee Yee. I believe he's just a cool guy. Maybe you would find it interesting also. Have a great day. Thank you. I'll check that out. I do like the Yee Yee channel. It's funny and fun. And his interactions with Zach reminds me of, to some extent, my interactions with Cyrus on air. Although there's no gunplay involved here in the studio. Strictly prohibited. And Cyrus knows that. Strictly prohibited. No firearms in the studio.
2: Sometimes. One time, and you won't let me forget it.
1: Of course, it was a super soaker.
2: Right.
1: But now you didn't get into the Yee Yee stuff, did you? You didn't, did you?
2: It was fine. I watched 1.5, and I think I got the gist.
1: It's good, clean fun. My wife laughs when I put that on. She gets a kick out of it. Tell you what, I'll pray for you. Please pray for me. See you tomorrow.
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5: I'm Brooke Taylor with Relevant Radio News. A new Canadian Armed Forces policy bars military chaplains and anyone involved in Defense Department activities from using any language that references God during official events. Bishop Scott McHaig, head of Canada's military ordinance, says the rule sets a dangerous precedent, arguing it misunderstands true secularity and restricts religious expression rather than protecting it, McHaig telling Vatican News. The policy affects all faith groups, and that he's mobilized an interfaith committee to push back, adding, Canadian Catholics remain hopeful the policy will be reversed. The United States Postal Service has announced it will release its 2026 Christmas stamps on October 2nd. One of the designs features the Christmas Madonna and Child, a stamp showcasing the Virgin and Child enthroned, a painting from the Netherlands around 1500, now housed at the Clark Art Institute in Massachusetts. The new Christmas stamp will cost 82 cents individually or $16.40 for a book of 20. That stamp officially going on sale nationwide next month. And September 5th marks the feast of St. Teresa of Calcutta. Catholics around the world reflecting on her mission to

0: for love, for souls, and for human compassion. St. Teresa of Calcutta built her entire ministry around answering that thirst in the abandoned, the sick, and the dying. Nearly three decades after her passing, the Missionaries of Charity continue serving in more than 100 countries, keeping you connected with the church and the world 24 hours a day and on the web at relevantradio.com. 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
5: In preparing for today's show on holiness in the ordinary, a couple of quotes came rushing to mind. One was St. Teresa of Calcutta's maxim of doing little things with great love, inspired by her patroness, St. Thérèse of Lisieux. It essentially means that while not everyone is meant to do grand world-changing things, everyone can make a notable contribution to the kingdom of God by doing ordinary things out of great love. The other quote was by an author who excels at seeing the heavenly significance in earthly things and events, an author by the name of G.K. Chesterton.
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5: Welcome to The Inner Life. Our top-notch spiritual directors are here each day for you and your journey of faith. I'm Patrick Conley. Thanks for tuning in today. One of my favorite go-to Chesterton quotes, or at least it's widely attributed to him, is this one. The most extraordinary thing in the world is an ordinary man and an ordinary woman and their ordinary children. And even if that quote isn't authentically from Chesterton, it seems to suit him well, as he wrote of Charles Dickens, that he liked quite ordinary things. He merely made an extraordinary fuss about them. Now, I think the same could be said about our Lord, given the number of times he used ordinary things, like seeds and trees and birds and stones, to illustrate and teach about the kingdom of God, and how he left us with seven sacraments through which he gives us his grace, using ordinary things like oil, water, bread, and wine. It should come as no surprise, then, that the path to heaven is paved with ordinary things and ordinary activities. But, as the quote from Mother Teresa suggests, it's not particularly about the ordinary things themselves, but the spirit in which they are undertaken. For example, if I were to suggest to you that your eternal destiny hinged on the love that you invested in the next email you sent, the next diaper you changed, or the next trip to the grocery store you made, I imagine you'd be pretty intentional about that activity. And yet, many of us quickly forget that God's love is meant to be borne out and shared through ordinary people doing ordinary things. On this Tuesday in the ninth week of Ordinary Time, we're taking up the topic of holiness in the ordinary. Joining us as our spiritual director today is Father Matthew Witter. Father Matthew is a priest serving as pastor of Corpus Christi Parish in Waukesha, Wisconsin, in the Archdiocese of Milwaukee. Father, welcome back to The Inner Life. Good to have you with us again.
7: Patrick, great to be on the show talking about a topic that is ordinary, and yet it's everything, because this is where it's in the ordinary that saints are made.
5: Exactly. And let's clear up this right from the get-go, if we can, Father, which is we've now entered back into, after Pentecost, we've entered back into ordinary time, although our Sundays won't reflect that again for a while yet. But But we're in ordinary time, and a lot of people, they hear ordinary, they think boring, mundane.
7: Exactly.
5: But

0: That's not what it's about, is it?
1: It's not. It's you know, even the word ordinary has a, those of you who get into etymology, the word ordinary comes from that root ordo. Anyone that's ever been in a sacristy in your local parish, or especially the priest, would know that there's usually the ordo there, which means, you know, order. And so what is, even when we talk about ordinary time and, you know, we're in the ninth week of ordinary time and things like this, really what is it? It's ordinal. It's counting. It's ordered. The numbers are in order. And so what is ordinary time? And what is the kind of the crux of it, the root of it, is putting our lives in proper order. That's what it means, ordinary, to be our lives be lined up in the proper order. And it's through that that we can attain, through God's grace, the gift of being a saint.
0: Mm-hmm. Yeah, exactly. And I'll be honest, I have to remind myself of that too, that there is such significance in ordinary time. And yet even the color that is ordinary time, for ordinary time, it being green.
1: Yep.
0: And that's a very, I mean, we see that reflected in nature all exactly. around us, which is amazing.
1: Exactly. That color of growth, that color of hope. When we see green, those of us who live kind of further north and such, you know, for a lot of the year, there's no green on the trees and the grass is covered in snow. So when we see green, it represents growth. And especially in this ordinary time in the church here, in an ordered manner, where we're moving through the life of Christ, and what is the point that we see that sense of spiritual growth in our own lives, and what is spiritual growth? It's being conformed to Jesus Christ. That's what it's all about, that God has come and he's shared us, he's given us that invitation to share in his life, and it's in the ordinary moments, like you mentioned, that email, diaper change, that we can share in God's life.
0: Mm-hmm. Yeah, exactly. Sharing in God's life. And so you're already anticipating my next question here, Father, which is, if we're talking about holiness in the ordinary, we've done a fairly good job of setting up, you've done a good job of setting up ordinary for us. So set up holiness for us as well, because I think sometimes we can have misconceptions about holiness and that it looks like some, you know, grand world changing yep. event, but that's not what it's about either.
1: You know, I think that's just it. Like, what is our vision? What are we aiming towards? I think the Catechism, promulgated by St. John Paul II, kind of starts to set the tone. In paragraph one, some of you have heard it before, God, infinitely perfect and blessed in himself, in a plan of sheer goodness, freely created man to make him share in his own blessed life. To make him share in his own blessed life. And so what is holiness then? It's really allowing the life of Christ to fully permeate our hearts. Even look at Lumen Gentium from Vatican II, speaks about the reality that each person is called to holiness. And what does that look like? Devoting themselves to the glory of God and the service of neighbor. And so that's what we have to look at. Like, God has you know, through nothing that we've done, his love wishes to permeate our hearts. And so what do? We receive his love, glorifying God, and then letting that overflow in service to our neighbor.
0: Mm-hmm.
1: How
0: yeah.
1: that looks in our own particular life, that's the diversity of holiness, is that you know, God's, the gift of the Holy Spirit is poured out into every nook and cranny of this world, and whatever the moment might demand.
0: I love that. I love that phrase, the diversity of holiness, which is absolutely true. I mean, you just look at the lives of the saints and you see very, very different lives led by different saints that we continue to honor and venerate within the communion of saints, right? And
1: yeah.
0: therefore, I mean, it just seems to me that a unique calling is placed on each one of our lives, but that's all ordered toward this call to holiness. It's a universal call, but it's very diverse in the way that it's lived
1: yeah.
0: out, is what I'm hearing you say.
1: Yeah, there's a great C.S. Lewis quote on that, where I think he says something along the lines of, evil is always the same, like more
0: yes.
1: or less, it kind of looks the same. There's no imagination. Holiness has this great diversity where it, in every culture, in every language, it bubbles up. And of course, that authentic holiness is centered on the love of God, service to our neighbor. And you said it, we see it in the lives of the saints. Of, you know, there's saints that you mentioned, the Saint Therese quote, you know, a cloistered nun. Then we have saints, Mother Teresa, that are kind of out in the world, and there's, thanks be to God, you know, married couples, and you know, the diversity of holiness. Why? Because God's love and the Holy Spirit is meant to permeate every nook and cranny of this world, and sometimes to do that, it looks different.
0: Mm-hmm. Very good. Father Matthew Witter is with us today as our spiritual director. Today, we're taking up the topic of holiness in the ordinary. We'd love to hear from you, our listeners. What do you do in your everyday life to grow in holiness? Maybe it's a daily prayer routine. Maybe it is. Maybe it's something you try to do when you go out grocery shopping or when you send out emails, whatever it is. Let us know. Give us a call, 888-914-9149. Again, 888-914-9149 is our toll-free studio line sponsored by the Catholic Order of Foresters. If you'd prefer, you can always send us an email. 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So I'm continued to be kind of amazed by this, that God does call us to some greatness, but again, it's greatness within the scope of the ordinary. But again, we run into this temptation, I think, to get discouraged in the mundane and ordinary aspects of life, or we may wake up on a Tuesday of the ninth week in ordinary time, let's say, and say, today's just another day. And I can't wait until it's bedtime again, something like that. Yep. So I guess my question is, Father, how do we resist that temptation to kind of just see every day as mundane and routine and not really an opportunity to grow in holiness?
1: Yeah, I think it's sometimes our culture doesn't do well with boredom. We have this sense of like, we always have to be, okay, I've got to be doing something and all these things. And, we often see, whether it's on social media or online, you see that the highlight reel or the video that's got the dramatic music and everything is kind of like, oftentimes the most quick things are kind of like a dramatic moment. And yet, anyone that's, Ben, that's listening right now, that's had to have the role of like getting a picture after a graduation or a baptism or a confirmation. Like, you got that picture, but all the work that does to get everyone lined up, that's where most of the time is spent in reality. But there's that one moment, and if we live our life just always expecting to be in that moment, we're always going to be disappointed. But really, it's letting ourselves be found in the ordinary, the ordered ways that the Lord works to allow his presence and his life to shine through in our own life. But if we live in a society that we look for that dramatic moment that draws people, but in reality, there's a lot of work that goes up to that moment where most of life is spent.
0: Mm-hmm. Yeah, exactly. Where most of life is spent. That's kind of what I want to get at too. And you know what? Maybe a good place to turn in terms of our own contemplation and reflection, our own meditation and reflection on this, is to the so-called hidden life of our Lord. I mean, let's look at this. In the Gospel of Luke, we have some idea of what went on in Jesus's around the time from his conception to his birth and shortly thereafter the presentation. We have a short little snapshot of something that happened when he was 12 years old. And then we jump ahead to his public ministry, which began when he was 30. And so the majority of his life, we don't really know a lot about. We can make educated guesses, but there's got to be something there that tells us that there was an ordered life that was lived even there in Nazareth growing up.
1: Exactly. And even in the gospel tells us if we tried to write down everything that happened, we would not be able to fill this book. There's this sense of not everything can be told. And the hidden life of our Lord, of our Lady, of Saint Joseph, the Lord spent 30 years more or less hidden and 3 years in active ministry. But even the Lord, it's like this, the greatness that we aspire to is the presence of God living within us. It's not this worldly affirmation that we're looking for. I think that's often the trap. It's the presence of God. The Father who sees you in secret will repay you, as the Lord says. And that's how the Lord himself lived the bulk of his earthly life. The Father who sees in secret repays. And that's where it starts.
0: Okay, so I'm gonna quote yourself back to you. Quote you back to yourself, here, Father, I'm liking this, and I'm just wanting to make sure they stick in my heart and mind as well. But the greatness we aspire to is the presence of God, and exactly. I think that that's worth taking into some reflection as well. But say more about that, because I think, again, like you've already pointed out, but it seems like certainly our media and our culture tends to impress upon us that a life that's really worth living is one that is, you know, it's marked by these phenomenal acts and these notable, noteworthy things that everybody takes notice of. But that is, seems to me that there's a trapping involved in that.
1: You said it, because that is the danger. Because if the Lord has desired that, that will help in the person's holiness. But for the most part, when we seek that kind of worldly affirmation, and even if we get it, that could be the absolute worst thing for what really matters.
0: That's a good point.
1: Being aware of God's presence within us. You know, store up treasure for yourselves in heaven. You know, where your heart is, there also will your treasure be. Where your heart is, there also your treasure will be. And so if our heart is always connected to the Lord's heart, especially this month of the Sacred Heart that we would ponder, like, that is our treasure. Like, that is our treasure. And allowing that to come through in whatever the ordinary moment might be. But when we seek things that might be, that might get an affirmation in the sense of the world, or maybe even those around us, it's not necessarily even social media, practically speaking, it's really, the people around us that we're trying to, at times, you know, gain the attention of or the affirmation from.
0: Yeah.
1: But that could be actually the worst thing for what really matters. Mm-hmm. You know, where is our treasure? Is it with the Lord, or is it with, you know, the person's viewpoint of us next door or something? Mm-hmm. If it's that second, the later, we're always going to be living in a state of anxiety and sadness often.
0: Yeah, that's true. Yeah, if we're seeking after, you know, popularity, worldly acclaim, the regard of a friend or a neighbor, or, even a stranger, that can actually be counterproductive to holiness in the ordinary, which is what we're talking about today with Father Matthew Witter. And would love to hear from you. What great ways is God working with you in your ordinary life? How have you seen the Lord at work? Give us a call at 888-914-9149. Let's take a phone call. Let's go to Jeff calling in from Milwaukee. Hi, Jeff, and welcome to The Inner Life.
2: Hi, how you doing?
1: Hey, Jeff. Good.
2: Yeah. So kind of what I do, I guess, daily to grow deeper in my faith and my holiness, and it's a little bit of pandering, but I've been listening to Relevant Radio. I found you guys last summer and listened to you most days.
0: Wonderful.
1: Praise God. How has that helped your faith develop? Has there been something particular, it's been about a year since you've kind of got into it, that's particularly resonated with you or really helped kind of draw you into Jesus and the church?
2: I've been learning more through the various different programs that you guys have on. Been going to confession more often.
1: Beautiful.
2: And just finding generally that I'm living my life better in many ways.
0: Mm. That's amazing. Well, yeah, I know that, you know, we're about the mission of Relevant Radio is to bring Christ to the world through the media, but it's quotes like this, Jeff, it's testimonies like yours that actually just affirm that God is at work in and through it. And I guess I would follow up with you too, Jeff. I would say that, is there a way that you can also encourage others to do the same thing, to grow by listening to Relevant Radio?
2: Oh, absolutely. I can share it with it. And even so, I've become more open with my faith over time. I don't shy away from talking about it, or, you know, I'll pray before most meals, whether out in public or at work or wherever. So just becoming more visible, I think, has helped it.
1: And the great thing about Relevant Radio is it's one of those things, like, when we're going through our daily life, it can be something that, you know, keeps us focused on the Lord, whether we're at work, whether we're in a commute or out for a walk. Like, it can keep us focused on bringing the Lord into everything. And I think that's kind of what you're getting at as well, it sounds like.
2: Oh, completely. Yes.
0: Well, that's encouraging to me, Jeff. Thank you so much. Thanks for the testimony. Thanks for the kudos, as it were. And thanks for listening. We really appreciate it. Thanks for the call, Jeff. Really appreciate it. Thank you so much. Let's go now to Nancy, who's calling up just a little ways away from Lake Geneva, Wisconsin. Hello, okay. Nancy, and welcome.
3: Good morning. Good morning, Father Witter. I just wanted to say that people need to just think about what their vocation is, So mine is family life. So growing up, we listened to Christian music. So if you listen to that, that's what the children will sing. So
1: we're
3: driving down the road and they're singing church songs. My niece does the same thing now, and she's sent me videos of her children singing, just busting out. They're holding their children Bibles and pretending, because they don't read yet, pretending to sing from the hymnal, but they can't read. So they're just singing the songs that they hear on the radio. When I rock my grandson to sleep, Immaculate Mary, if you're a music person, it's a waltz. So I'm singing that instead of whatever else I can sing. Because whatever
0: I think we might have lost our spiritual director there, Nancy. But I will say thank you so much for that, and it's a great idea. I know that my faith grew by leaps and bounds when I started listening to Christian music as well. So it's a great testimony. It's a great thing to get started with your kids earlier on. But we're talking about holiness in the ordinary today. Nancy, thank you so much for the call and the encouragement. Loving to hear from our listeners. What do you do in your everyday life to grow in holiness? What's a practice that you've taken up? And whether that's in the car, at home, at work, in the store, wherever it is, give us a call. 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We're going to take a short break, but we'll be back with more conversation with our spiritual director, Father Matthew Witter, right after this. Stay with us.
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0: 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We're continuing our 54-day rosary novena leading up to the historic consecration of our nation to the Sacred Heart of Jesus by the U.S. Conference of Catholic Bishops. It's coming up on June 11th. We're praying each night for our families, our church, and our nation. If you've not joined the novena yet, no problem. It's not too late to begin. If you started and then fell off, rejoin us. 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Father Matthew Witter is with us today as our spiritual director. We're talking about holiness in the ordinary and learning from you. What do you do to grow in holiness throughout ordinary life at 888-914-9149? Eli is up next, calling in from Los Angeles. Good morning, Eli. Welcome.
1: Good morning. Thank you for taking my call.
0: You're welcome.
1: Yeah, so I'm sort of a convert. I'm practicing being Catholic. I've been a Baptist most of my life, but I'm in my 50s, and I realize that I've always been an artist, and I've noticed that my holiness or trying to be holiness is coming out in my artwork, and my fiance is noticing that too. So I've dabbled in surrealism. Most of my artwork is based on surrealism, and I noticed that a lot of the, art that I interpret is surrealist, and looking at through the eyes of an artist and how God has captured my attention as an artist. So I think that's ordinary for me, but I don't know if it's ordinary for anybody else. But for me, it feels extraordinary for some reason. I feel touched by that.
2: Yeah, that's a good word. Now, did I catch you're in the process of becoming Catholic, or you just became Catholic? You said you're Baptist?
1: Yeah, I've been Baptist all my life, and I just I've been listening to Relevant Radio, and that's obviously part of my conversion. For me, it's been very strong, and I've been slowly converting my fiance as well. She's not even baptized, so
2: okay. She's
1: looking at this as our calling for us, and it seems like my artwork is only based on what I feel every time. I just think God every day, every moment of my life, and it seems like it's coming out really strongly in my art.
2: Yeah. Yeah, that artistic spirituality, what's on the inside often comes out on the outside. And it sounds like, if I kind of caught you right, you said, yeah, what's really coming out is kind of expressions of the Lord. And so that's a beautiful way of deepening your relationship with the Lord. And the Catholic tradition, of course, and you probably have gotten a bit of formation on this now, is the beauty is one of the core principles of Catholicism, one of the Lord's the elements of the true, the good, the beautiful. And so the vocation of an artist is such a beautiful call, because it draws out the beauty of God. And so it's a very sacred call as an artist that you have.
1: Yeah, one of my pieces is called The Eucharist and the Last Day. Oh. Ironically enough, when we have no more offerings, will we be very desperate for that taste of God in our mouths.
2: Yeah.
0: Wow.
2: Yeah, I was going to ask on, again, you kind of beat me to it, but that sense of within your art and as you get deeper into the Catholic faith, have there been certain themes that especially kind of resonate with your heart? It sounds like the Eucharist is one of those. Are there others that have kind of bubbled into your art?
1: Yeah, and I feel like, when I go to church on Sundays, I feel sort of left out because I can't receive the Eucharist yet, and that's part of it that's been calling me to create that theme.
2: Yeah. You know, and one of the things I just affirm in what you said, like, yeah, I'm going to Mass, but I kind of feel left out. And especially when it comes to drawing close to the Lord, one of the great things to always be aware of is that sense of obedience. And it's always better to, like you are, like that sense of waiting and just recognizing, like, I desire to receive the Lord. But to go through the proper, like that obedience to the process. So, and then you never want to jump ahead, but it's always that sense of, because what is it doing? And I can feel that in your call. It's drawing that desire to receive the Lord. And that day will be all the more beautiful when it happens and you're received at the church and are confirmed and receive our Lord.
0: Yeah. Yeah. I'm as a convert myself from Protestantism, Eli, I got to tell you that desire is a gift. I mean, there was one point when my wife and I were in the process of becoming Catholic and we happened to attend the Mass where the second graders were receiving their first communion and we were reduced to tears because we couldn't receive at that point. But that desire itself is a gift, and what a great culmination of that gift when we were able to receive our Lord for the first time. And so it's coming, Eli, and I got to tell you, just because you called in and offered your testimony today, I know you've got thousands of people praying for you and your fiance right now. So God bless you. Keep up the good work. Keep up the artwork and let the Lord and His Spirit flow through that as well. Thanks so much for the call. Wow, what a great testimony. We're taking testimonies about holiness in the ordinary today with our spiritual director, Father Matthew Witter. Give us a call at 888-914-9149 or send us an email, innerlife@relevantradio.com. We got a couple of emails here, Father, that I'd love to throw past you here. Jenna in Detroit says this. She says, my first grade teacher taught us to make the sign of a cross whenever we hear a siren. Yeah. I love that. I've done that for the past 37 years and counting, and have in turn passed this along to my three sons. And she says, it was awesome to see my oldest boy make the sign of the cross when he heard a siren while playing shortstop a couple summers ago.
2: Great.
0: How's
2: That's
0: that?
2: That's beautiful. That's powerful. Yeah. Sanctifying those ordinary moments.
0: Yeah. Yeah, exactly. And I love it that it just becomes, you know, second nature. Yep. Or maybe first nature.
2: So yeah.
0: I love that. And then another one came in from Lori, and he says, she says, so love and joy my morning coffee, and well, me too with that one, and praying my morning offering, yep, and daily readings on my front porch. She also lives in Wisconsin, like we do, Father, and she says, I try to be out there every morning from early spring well into the fall, listening and seeing the beauty of nature. Could go on and on, she says. And then one other thing, I like this one too, in terms of holiness in the ordinary, is hanging our bedding out on the laundry line to absorb the sunshine and whip around on a windy day, to crawl into a freshly made bed between sheets that have been hanging outside all day. The kids love it. I love it. Yep. And it's such a simple thing to bring joy to their hearts. Wow.
2: Yeah, that brings back great memories growing up on the farm. My mom doing that same thing, freshly washed sheets that, you know, dry, air dried, that is.
0: Yeah.
2: Yeah, those are the little things that add a great sense of appreciation to life, no doubt.
0: Now, well, and that's just it, Father. I guess I want to enter back into the idea, because I mean, we think about this, making the sign of the cross while you're playing shortstop, or, you know, hanging the laundry out to out to dry outside, and then, you know, enjoying that when you get into bed, crawling to bed at night. I mean, I think there's an what I want to say, there's a temptation to kind of fall or slide into kind of a sentimentalism, you know. It's like, oh yeah, it's, you know, it's a nice idyllic picture of what life in Wisconsin might be like, you know, for somebody somewhere. But I want to emphasize again, though, I want to bring us back around to these types of things. How do they become pathways to holiness?
2: Yeah, I think that the Lord himself has some good words on that. The Lord reminds us, the person who's trustworthy in small matters is trustworthy in great ones. And like we talked about before, the great ones, we always all of a sudden jump to sometimes, like, oh, recognized in the eyes of the world. Not necessarily. The great ones is that sense of the Lord's presence dwelling within us and where that leads us. But the Lord himself has that on his mind, even to be trustworthy, to be vigilant in the small matters, which are, like you said, it's so easy to say, oh, does it really matter? You know, who cares? This doesn't make a difference. No one's watching, etc. But it's those small matters that the Lord himself calls out. that's where it starts.
0: Yeah, right. And when, and you said this before, but I want to underscore that that our faithfulness in these small matters is exactly what sets us up should a big matter arise, you know.
2: Yep.
0: What does Jesus say to his apostles? He said, don't worry about what you're to say when you're brought before nations and kings, right? And he said, because my spirit will tell you what to say. But it's not just that they, you know, just say, okay, well, we'll just be passive in our spiritual lives up until that point. No, they're invested in, as you said before, the greatness we aspire to is the presence of God.
2: Yeah, and I think, you know, really what it comes down to in those, in the beautiful moments like that, the sheets and things like that, and the morning coffee on a beautiful morning, things like that, like you said, kind of idyllic pictures. In a sense, there's also those trying times. And really, the reality is, it's been said many times in the spiritual life, like, everything is about letting ourselves be found. Like the Lord, you know, if the Lord pours out the Holy Spirit over the whole world, and the reality, though, is not everyone allows themselves to be found by God's love. And so it's really that sense of to let yourself be found by God's love. We often hide and things like this, but it's all about, you know, Lord, like, you wish to dwell within me. You do dwell within me. Help me live within that in the moments that I think you probably don't care about because you do to find the Lord in them.
0: Okay, so let me just get into that one a little bit further then too, Father. Not everyone allows themselves to be found by God's love. You mentioned a kind of simple prayer to invite that in. Is that what you would recommend? If somebody, maybe they're on that fence, or maybe they're even not even near the fence yet, they don't recognize that they need to be found by God's love. I mean, what would you recommend for them?
2: You know, and that's, you know, to first of all, well, to start with the great matter is, like, you know, if someone hasn't been baptized, baptism is that first step. You know,
0: sure.
2: Baptism is, that is the entry point. That is the entry point to truly be found by the Lord. That sense of the gift of baptism that has to be mentioned as a foundational point. For many, that's the reality. Like, oh, I haven't been baptized, and the Lord is desiring this. The other layer is for many listeners probably is that sense of, you know, we have been baptized. Maybe we go to Mass every Sunday. Maybe we're going to the Sacrament of Reconciliation. We're trying, but then there's parts of our heart that are kind of closed off. There's parts of our heart that might be, you know, there's the good soil, and yeah, when we talk about the Lord's parable of the sower and the seed and the different types of ground that it falls on, many times our heart has, you know, all four of those types of ground. And it's, I think when we say let ourselves be found, it's being aware of, okay, what is the part of my heart, the field of my soul that, I need to remove some rocks or some thistles.
0: I think that that's exactly it, is that tending to the garden of one's heart each and every day, right?
2: Yeah, the garden. Exactly.
0: Yeah, exactly. I think it's a fantastic image, not least of which because I love two things about gardening. I love planting and I love harvesting. Unfortunately, it takes more than that.
2: That's a great image of what we're talking about. Exactly. There's been many gardens that have gotten overwhelmed by other species of plants that come in.
0: Right. Yeah, I mean, and it works too with the, you know, kind of sacramentally speaking, sadly, you know, how many people they are baptized, maybe it baptizes infants, and yet they don't really tend to the garden until maybe it's getting on, you know, late in life.
2: Yeah, and that's, then we miss the adventure of the spiritual life, because that's the adventure of the spiritual life, that in between the planting of God's life in our soul with baptism, the harvesting, you know, when the Lord calls us home. But it's, to forget to tend to the garden, that's the adventure of the spiritual life, is seeking the Lord along that path and that in between.
0: Right, exactly. Connie from South Bend, Indiana has sent us an email too, and you were, talking about some of the suffering times too. I love this. Connie, I just got to tell you, I love this. She says, as a new convert, I have learned that we can offer up everything. So she says, just a few days ago, I ordered food that was too spicy, and I ate it anyway, offering up the pain. Maybe this is a silly example, but by uniting my small sufferings to Jesus, it helps me keep him in mind more frequently.
2: Yeah, and that's a great, such a, like, these are very just very earthy, down to earth examples. Yeah. Like these are the things that it's like, no, that's God isn't involved in this, but that's the beautiful thing. That's our role to sanctify the ordinary realities of life.
0: Yes.
2: And that's exactly, you know, that type of experience, what God is doing to sanctify that moment that could draw ire and frustration, of course, but that, okay, how do I sanctify this? It's a great practical example.
0: It is. It's a fantastic example. It may seem silly. I can see why you'd say that, Connie, but I think it's a fantastic example of, sanctifying an everyday moment just like that. Wow. We are talking about holiness in the ordinary. We're getting some really great testimonies about how people are staying holy or growing in holiness through the ordinary experiences of everyday life. Love to hear from you as well. If you have a way that you are sanctifying each and every moment and growing closer to our Lord, give us a call. 888-914-9149. 888-914-9149. Or send us an email, innerlife@relevantradio.com. We got more to talk about, so stay with us. We'll be right back.
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0: Welcome back to The Inner Life. My name is Patrick Conley. My thanks to Thomas Engesser, our producer, to Tim Hine, who's on the phones for us today, and to our spiritual director, Father Matthew Witter, pastor of Corpus Christi Parish in Waukesha, Wisconsin, in the Archdiocese of Milwaukee. Father, this has been a fantastic conversation all the way through so far, and we've got more to go, so I'm excited about that. One of the things that occurred to me, too, is a lot of the things we've been considering is how we as individuals grow in holiness over the course of ordinary, you know, the ordinary day-to-day life. But maybe say a word or two about what this means for a community and why we need others in this growth of holiness.
2: Yeah, there's a lot of different ways to go with that, because we are pastor of Corpus Christi Parish, and so we're very always thinking about, yep, nourished by the Eucharist, and then living as the body. It's both, you know, the body of Christ right. We receive, and then also the reality of it's our baptismal identity. And there's a reminder, like in the spiritual life, we're not meant to walk alone. You're right. We've been talking a little bit about our individual path, but if we're on the path and we're alone, you know, something is wrong. We're meant to be part of the bigger picture, the body of Christ. And within the body, there's a sense of inspiration where, you know, there's people that inspire us and those good spiritual friendships and relationships that inspire us to, as some of our callers were saying before, you know, to talk about the faith and share the faith. Right. And the other side of things too, sometimes the body of Christ is a means for holiness, because when we're around others, we recognize like our own, like many times our own flaws and weaknesses can many times bubble up. And so
0: yes,
2: oftentimes that's what happens in any relationship, is that our flaws bubble up to the surface.
0: Mm-hmm. Yeah. And that's, I mean, I was going to ask too, and maybe you've just gotten on it about, you know, well, we've talked how ordinary our fidelity and trustworthiness in small things, the ordinary things of life, are what prepare us for when the big moments come our way and we are placed in that position. But one of the things I wanted to follow up with that on was, how can we combat maybe a sense of vanity or pride that enters into the picture when we are faced with these big moments? And I think other people is a great, especially those closest to us, if I may say so, yep, is a great way of kind of giving us a reality check, as it were.
2: Yeah, we have to be in some type of community. You know, the great St. Therese of Lisieux, mm-hmm, you know, she spent, you know, about 9 years of her life in the Carmelite cloister, and in the Story of the Soul, she writes, she has some just powerful insights about community, and at times members in the community that kind of recognize some of the weaknesses that she had, or sometimes, you know, like the sister that was, her beads were, you know, really loud in the midst, yep, of the quiet meditation time. And she should be a patron of mental health, because the way she looks at everything, she said, you know, I came to see them as like a beautiful, like a kind of organ melody to the Lord, like that she was playing. And like, no one thinks but I know Therese, but at least the way it was translated from French into English, at least in my translation, sometimes he talks about when she's misunderstood by his sister as the Lord giving her a tasty delicacy. And it's like, well, that's not how I think of it, but
0: no.
2: But now I'm trying, you know, like, yeah, sometimes that we see our own weakness, or someone kind of does something that irks us. Sometimes the Lord is allowing us to have that tasty delicacy that we talk about. What does it do? It humbles us. Like it keeps us humble.
0: Yeah, yeah, very true, very true. And just hearing you say that, I'm thinking to myself, man, I've got a long way to go. But St. Therese, pray for us, yeah? Okay.
2: Yep.
0: Let's take another phone call, Father. Let's go to Adrian, who's calling in from California. Hello, Adrian, and welcome to The Inner Life.
11: Oh, hi, Patrick. Thank you so much for taking my call today.
0: You're welcome.
11: Can you hear me?
0: Yeah, just fine.
11: Okay,
0: welcome.
11: Yeah, I'm just grateful to be on. I wanted to share that I am using my Catholic faith, what I'm learning. I'm also a convert.
2: Okay.
11: To give it, not advice, but for instance, I had a text from my ex-husband saying something like about my daughter, my children live with their father. And after that sad divorce, I did go into Catholicism. I went through RCIA and was baptized, confirmed, and all that good stuff.
2: Beautiful.
11: And so, thank you. So when he came with this text, I was stretching with the Lord. I do that every morning. And I said, God, how do I respond? And what I did is I went online and I said, and I typed in search Google. I said, Catholic. I always put Catholic first. And I said, Bible verse about parents and children. And so I sent him the couple of verses, which was Ephesians 6:1-14, And it's, you know, children, obey your parents, for this is right. Honor your father and mother. This is the first commandment with a promise that it may go well with you and that you may have a long life on earth. Fathers, do not provoke your children to anger, but bring them up with the training and instruction of the Lord. And it was interesting because that's exactly what I wanted to tell him. I wanted to say, you know, what I would have said was, are you provoking your children? Which they talk to me all the time about their dad, and I don't ever badmouth him. But that was what God gave me to him, and I hope that he reads it. And yeah, so I just wanted to share that.
2: Yeah. Adrian, can you speak a little bit? You mentioned, you know, it was after just that, you said that the sad reality of the divorce, that the Catholic Church kind of came into your life. I think you said you converted after that. What did that process look like, or what kind of moved you? Because you're at the low moment in your life, and then to embrace the church and the baptism, that's beautiful. How did that kind of, I know that's a big question, but simply, how did that, what moved you in those moments?
11: Thank you for asking. It is a simple response, and I know that God calls us.
2: Yep.
11: A good friend of mine who actually became my godfather said the verse in Matthew where Jesus says to Peter, on this rock I will build my church. And I said, okay, I got it. He said, what do you mean you got it? I said, I got it. I want to go to the Catholic Church. It was just, and from day one, I have felt at home at the Catholic Church.
2: Wow, that's a good word. What have you appreciated the most about being rooted, grounded in the Catholic faith?
11: Well, it's a living God. He's with us. So when I say, God, I need help, I don't know how to respond. I don't want to respond the way the secular world wants to do, with force and opinion. I want to respond soundly, whether he reads it or not. And that's what he said. Just go and look it up, and I'll tell you what to say.
2: Yep. And that was a great example of the Lord. Yeah, in those ordinary moments, you know, what do I say? What's on my mind? I'm going to look to the Lord. I'm going to look to Scripture.
0: Yeah, I love that. I love that idea of, yep, I'm facing this situation. And now in this, in the era of technology in which we live, we can do exactly what Adrian said. So you can go to the web and search it up. Catholic, what would the Bible say between parents and children? Love it, Adrian. Thank you so much for the call. Thank you for giving a willing testimony here today as we're talking about holiness in the ordinary. Let's go now to Lynn calling in from Central Valley, California. Hello, Lynn, and welcome.
12: Hi, good morning.
0: Good morning.
2: Hey, Lynn.
12: I just wanted to share, especially now that it's summertime, we're a homeschooling family. We've been homeschooling our kids since maybe 14 years ago. And so as part of our daily activities, we go to church every day. And also I just wanted to share that we always listen to Relevant Radio each time we go on vacations. We make sure that we put Mass as a priority. I know there are times that it's so tempting to, oh, we have to be early for the theme park, so we get there early in line. But somehow God is always inspiring us to no, go to church first, regardless if we have to go really early, like 7 o'clock in the morning, instead of sleeping in. It's vacation, I know, but our kids are used to, it's a great way to, you know, visit God's house in a different place. And sometimes we're approached by other older people because they say, we hardly see a young family here at daily Mass. It's so good. It's inspiring to see your family here. Although my son has tons of energy and he's wiggling around a lot of times. It's just hard to really stay focused. But we try our best to do that every day.
2: Yeah, and I'm sure you said it, Lynn. You know, when you're traveling and different, you know, parishes, see your family, that does, I'm sure, add some life to the morning Mass, to the sense of, yeah, give that sense of hope. But it's also, when we talk about, you know, the ordinary holiness, and it's all about proper order, and the Mass is really that foundation that gives your family order entering into that day, order and holiness.
0: Mm-hmm.
12: Yeah, yes, exactly. Yes, and also my kids are hooked to the Mary Beggars, the saints, the lives of the saints. whenever we travel, we don't listen to anything else except maybe, it's news time or Relevant Radio. We need to listen. We only get our news from Relevant Radio. We don't listen to anything else. We don't even have cable. We don't. So, and then our kids, they say, we're so hooked. All of us are hooked to Mary Biggers are so good and encouraging us to really be inspired by how the saints, even the young saints, especially St. Carlo Acutis. And also at the same time, I want to say thank you to Relevant Radio because of you, we listen to, where do we need to go? We even went to the National Eucharistic Congress because of Relevant Radio. And then each time we go on pilgrimage, we make it, when we all go on vacation, we treat it like a pilgrimage. That's how God has been inspiring our family. But, I have a question, Father.
2: Yeah.
12: How do you go about the daily challenges? Because of, some families have, kids with challenges, like disability, tons of energy. My son, he has tons of energy, but he's an altar server now. He's 9 years old.
2: That's great.
12: Each time he's in the front, he's like a totally different person.
2: There's something about that. Yep. I think for parents, one thing to keep in mind that's very simple, maybe practical, is don't panic. Don't panic. Because sometimes, when the kids aren't behaving or aren't listening, it's easy to kind of go down like, I'm a terrible mom, or I should do this, or that person, their kids are, whatever. Don't panic. don't panic. When there's love, and the love, even when it comes out, sometimes, we're not perfect. We miss the mark. But if we consistently love, it works. So don't panic. Just consistent love. Of course, we're not perfect with that, but it works.
0: Yeah. I love that. I love that bit of wisdom there too, Father Lynn. Wow. What a great call. Thank you so much for calling the Inner Life and for the testimonies that you gave. And I think your final answer there leads us right back to where we started, Father, which is the little things with great love that it depends on.
2: Yep.
0: Well, the greatness we aspire to is the presence of God, and God himself is love. What a great conversation, Father. I really enjoyed today's show. Thank you so much for being with us. And may we ask a blessing from you as we close, please.
2: So we pray that the blessing of Almighty God would be poured out over all the listeners, wherever they might be, whenever they might be listening, the Father and the Son and the Holy Spirit. Amen.
0: Amen. Wow. Go back and listen again, folks. I think I will. So, listen again. Share it with somebody else who maybe needs a little encouragement to live in the pursuit of holiness in the ordinary things. 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Stay tuned now for the Holy Sacrifice of the Mass. Father Rocky is our celebrant today. Tomorrow on the program, a similar key, Journeys of Faith with Father Joseph Johnson. Until then, grace and peace.
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15: Hello, I'm Father Edward Looney. It's noon central, and I invite you to stand, and we'll begin by praying the Angelus. The angel of the Lord declared unto Mary, and she conceived of the Holy Spirit, Hail Mary, full of grace, the Lord is with thee. Blessed art thou among women, and blessed is the fruit of thy womb, Jesus. Pray for us sinners, now and at the hour of our death. Amen. Behold, the handmaid of the Lord, may be done to me according to thy word. Hail Mary, full of grace, the Lord is with thee. Blessed art thou among women, and blessed is the fruit of thy womb, Jesus. Mother of God, pray for us sinners, now and at the hour of our death. Amen. And the word was made flesh and dwelt among us. Hail Mary, full of grace, the Lord is with thee. Blessed art thou among women, and blessed is the fruit of thy womb, Jesus. Mother of God, pray for us sinners, now and at the hour of our death. Amen. Pray for us, O Holy Mother of God, that we may be made worthy of the promises of Christ. Let us pray. Pour forth, we beseech thee, O Lord, thy grace into our hearts, that we, to whom the incarnation of Christ thy Son was made known by the message of an angel, may by his passion and cross be brought to the glory of his resurrection through the same Christ our Lord. Amen. 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

0: This Mass will especially unite our prayers with the homebound, those in prison and those unable to attend Mass in person today. For those who are able, we encourage you to receive our Eucharistic Lord at your local parish, to remember to observe your Sunday obligation. Come you, blessed of my Father, says the Lord. I was sick, and you visited me. Amen, I say to you, whatever you did for one of the least of my brethren, you did it for me. In the name of the Father, and of the Son, and of the Holy Spirit, the Lord be with you. Well, today the Church remembers a very well-known saint to many, Saint Teresa of Calcutta, probably better affectionately known as Mother Teresa. Let us call to mind our sins and so prepare ourselves to celebrate the sacred mysteries. I confess to Almighty God and to you, my brothers and sisters, I have greatly sinned in my thoughts and in my words, in what I have done and in what I have failed to do. Through my most grievous fault. Therefore, I ask Blessed Mary, Ever Virgin, all the angels and saints, and to you, my brothers and sisters, to pray for me to the Lord our God. May Almighty God have mercy on us, forgive us our sins, and bring us to everlasting life. Lord, have mercy. Christ, have mercy. Lord, have mercy. Let us pray. O God, who have taught your church to keep all the heavenly commandments by love of you as God and love of neighbor, grant that practicing the works of charity after the example of Blessed Teresa of Calcutta, we may be worthy to be numbered among the blessed in your kingdom. Through our Lord Jesus Christ, your Son, who lives and reigns with you in the unity of the Holy Spirit, God, forever and ever. Amen.
1: A reading from the first letter of St. Paul to the Corinthians. Brothers and sisters, learn from myself and Apollos not to go beyond what is written, so that none of you will be inflated with pride in favor of one person over against another. Who confers distinction among you? What do you possess that you have not received? But if you have received it, why are you boasting as if you did not receive it? You are already satisfied. You have already grown rich. You have become kings without us. Indeed, I wish that you had become kings so that we might also become kings with you. For as I see it, God has exhibited us apostles as the last of all, like people sentenced to death, since we have become a spectacle to the world, to angels and men alike. We are fools on Christ's account, but you are wise in Christ. We are weak, but you are strong. You are held in honor, but we in disrespect. Repute. To this very hour we go hungry and thirsty. We are poorly clad and roughly treated. We wander about homeless and we toil, working with our own hands. When ridiculed, we bless. When persecuted, we endure. When slandered, we respond gently. We have become like the world's rubbish, the scum of all, to this very moment. I am writing you this not to shame you, but to admonish you as my beloved children. Even if you should have countless guides to Christ, yet you do not have many fathers. For I became your father in Christ Jesus through the gospel. The word of the Lord.
2: Thanks be to God.
1: The Lord is near to all who call upon him. The Lord is near to all who call upon him. The Lord is just in all his ways and holy in all his works. The Lord is near to all who call upon him, to all who call upon him in truth. The Lord is near to all.

0: all who call upon him. He fulfills the desire of those who fear him. He hears their cry and saves them. The Lord keeps all who love him, but all the wicked he will destroy. The Lord is near to all who call upon him. May my mouth speak the praise of the Lord, and may all flesh bless his holy name forever and ever. The Lord is near to all who call upon him.
1: Worthily proclaim your holy gospel.

I'm the way and the truth and the life, says the Lord. No one comes to the Father except through me. Alleluia, alleluia, alleluia. The Lord be with you. A reading from the Holy Gospel according to Luke. Glory to you, O Lord. While Jesus was going through a field of grain on a Sabbath, his disciples were picking the heads of grain, rubbing them in their hands, and eating them. Some Pharisees said, "Why are you doing what is unlawful on the Sabbath?" Jesus said to them in reply, "Have you not read what David did when he and those who were with him were hungry? How he went into the house of God, took the bread of offering, which only the priests could lawfully eat, ate of it, and shared it with his companions?" Then he said to them, "The Son of Man is Lord of the Sabbath." The Gospel of the Lord. Praise to you, Lord Jesus Christ. The words of the Gospel, may our sins be wiped away. Well, there's so much that could be said about Mother Teresa. One of the things I realized a number of years ago as our confirmation textbook for our students was telling the story of Mother Teresa, it made me realize that there's a whole generation now of Catholics who were not alive during her time. I still remember her humble funeral service that was broadcasted, which occurred in the vicinity of date around that of Princess Diana. And so there was kind of this commentary that was saying that, of course, with Princess Diana, lots of spotlight was given to her funeral and to her death. And in some sense, this humble little nun, that her death kind of receded into the background, and those who knew and cared, but not as much spotlight as one may have expected that such a holy woman would have received. Mother Teresa, as you probably know, had this call within a call, that she was a member of a religious congregation, but as she was within that community, she felt that the Lord was calling her to do something different, to do something new, still remaining a sister, but that led her to the founding and the foundation of the Missionaries of Charity. The witness of Mother Teresa is quite remarkable, not only in the sense of her boldness in proclaiming the gospel. For example, she boldly proclaimed in front of pro-abortion politicians the dignity of human life, and so she didn't shy away from that. But I think probably what we all appreciate about Mother Teresa is just the fact of her great concern for the poor, that she wanted those dying on the streets of Calcutta to die with dignity and not to just be ignored or forgotten, but that someone would care for them until their dying breath. There's the famous story of her cleaning the maggots out of a festering wound of a man who was dying on the streets. Could have easily just let them stay. He was going to die quickly thereafter, but she wanted him to know that he was dying with dignity. Now, the thing that, again, probably you're aware of that came out years after Mother Teresa's death was that she had this darkness, this, you could say, the dark night of the soul. Some of the great saints experienced this. John of the Cross wrote an entire treatise on this matter. And so this notion that Mother Teresa in her journals that she
she related that she didn't feel the nearness or the closeness of God. Now put that against our psalm today. The Lord is near to all who call upon him. Well, that is a truth. The Lord is near to those who call upon him. And you know what? Mother Teresa, who said that for decades she didn't feel the closeness or nearness of God, that she didn't have this consolation but was in desolation in her prayer, what she did every day was she still showed up. She came into the chapel of the nuns, of the sisters. She prayed before the Blessed Sacrament. That even if she didn't feel this nearness of the Lord, she knew the truth that, well, the Lord is near to all who call upon him. That the Lord was near to her, or was near to her, as he was present there in the Blessed Sacrament. That the Lord was near to her in the, what she would say, this is a quote from her, the distressing disguise of the poor. That we're reminded in Matthew 25 that Jesus says that whenever you did this to the least of my brothers and sisters, you did it to me. So when she looked into the eyes of that dying man on the city street of Calcutta, as she cared for the festering wound and accompanied him not only in that manner of death, dying, but also by her spiritual support, her prayers, well, she was really, in a sense, you could say, looking into the face of Christ. And so the Lord was near to her and those that she served. These are realizations that I'm sure that Mother Teresa had throughout her life. And There come moments in our own spiritual lives where maybe we feel the same, where I don't know if I sense the Lord is near to me, or my relationship with God was really great 6 months ago, but right now it's not the greatest. But hopefully, like her, we keep showing up for that daily time of prayer. For her, it was a holy hour, dedicating her day, beginning it in prayer. The truth that we cannot forget is simply what we repeated in the psalm today. The Lord is near to all who call upon him. And hopefully, as we call upon him today and every day, we'll know, we'll believe that this is true.

And so now we raise our voices to the Lord in humble prayer and petition. For our Holy Father, Pope Leo XIV, for his intentions and for an increase in vocations to the priesthood and the consecrated life, we pray to the Lord. Lord, hear our prayer. For peace in the world and for an end to all terrorism and violence, we pray to the Lord. Lord, hear our prayer. For our nation and for all our government leaders, that they will protect and defend the fundamental rights to life and religious freedom for all, we pray to the Lord. Lord, hear our prayer. For strong marriages and family life, that couples will embrace their vocation by growing in love for each other and raising their children to be disciples in the faith, we pray to the Lord. We pray for all those who have died, our loved ones and family members. In a special way, I'd like to remember Wally Kleist, who has passed. For his eternal rest, the consolation of those who mourn his death, we pray to the Lord. For our Saint Joseph, Saint Gabriel, Saint Nicholas, and Guardian Angel Society members, and for all of our listeners and supporters, that Our Lady of Guadalupe will intercede for them, we pray to the Lord. We lift our voices in humble prayer, O Lord, asking you to hear us, just as you heard Mother Teresa and the prayers that she brought to you. May she intercede for us this day, through Christ our Lord. Amen.

Blessed are you, Lord God of all creation, for through your goodness we have received the bread we offer you. Fruit of the earth and work of human hands, it will become for us the bread of life. By the mystery of this water and wine, may we come to share in the divinity of Christ, who humbled himself to share in our humanity. Blessed are you, Lord God of all creation, for through your goodness we have received the wine we offer you. Fruit of the vine and work of human hands, it will become our spiritual drink. With humble spirit and contrite heart, may we be accepted by you, O Lord. May our sacrifice in your sight this day be pleasing to you, Lord God. Wash me, O Lord, from my iniquity. Cleanse me from my sins. Pray, brothers and sisters, that my sacrifice and yours may be acceptable to God, the Almighty Father. Receive, O Lord, the offerings of your people, and grant that we who celebrate your Son's work of boundless charity may, by the example of Blessed Teresa of Calcutta, be confirmed in love of you and of our neighbor, through Christ our Lord. The Lord be with you. Lift up your hearts. Let us give thanks to the Lord our God. It is truly right and just, our duty and our salvation, always and everywhere to give you thanks, Lord, Holy Father, Almighty and Eternal God. For in the saints who consecrated themselves to Christ for the sake of the kingdom of heaven, it is right to celebrate the wonders of your providence, by which you call human nature back to its original holiness and bring it to experience on this earth the gifts you promise in the new world to come. And so with all the angels and saints, we praise you as without end we acclaim. Holy, holy, holy Lord, God of hosts, heaven and earth are full of your glory. Hosanna in the highest. Blessed is he who comes in the name of the Lord. Hosanna in the highest. You are indeed holy, O Lord, the fount of all holiness. Make holy, therefore, these gifts, we pray, by sending down your Spirit upon them like the dewfall, so that they may become for us the body and blood of our Lord Jesus Christ. At the time he was betrayed and entered willingly into his passion, he took bread and, giving thanks, broke it and gave it to his disciples, saying, "Take this, all of you, and eat of it, for this is my body, which will be given up for you."

In a similar way, when supper was ended, he took the chalice, and once more giving thanks, he gave it to his disciples, saying, "Take this, all of you, and drink from it. For this is the chalice of my blood, the blood of the new and eternal covenant, which will be poured out for you and for many for the forgiveness of sins. Do this in memory of me."

The mystery of faith. When we eat this bread and drink this cup, we proclaim your death, O Lord, until you come again. Therefore, as we celebrate the memorial of his death and resurrection, we offer you, Lord, the bread of life and the chalice of salvation, giving thanks that you have held us worthy to be in your presence and minister to you. Humbly we pray that partaking of the body and blood of Christ, we may be gathered into one by the Holy Spirit. Remember, Lord, your church spread throughout the world and bring her to the fullness of charity, together with Leo, our Pope, and David, our Bishop, and all the clergy. Remember also our brothers and sisters who have fallen asleep in the hope of the resurrection, and all who have died in your mercy. Welcome them into the light of your face. Have mercy on us all, we pray, that with the Blessed Virgin Mary, the Mother of God, with Blessed Joseph, her spouse, with the Blessed Apostles, with Saint Teresa of Calcutta, and all the saints who have pleased you throughout the ages, we may merit to be co-heirs to eternal life, may praise and glorify you through your Son, Jesus Christ. Through him and with him and in him, O God, Almighty Father, in the unity of the Holy Spirit, all glory and honor is yours forever and ever. At the Savior's command, informed by his divine teaching, we dare to say, Our Father, who art in heaven, hallowed be thy name. Thy kingdom come, thy will be done, on earth as it is in heaven. Give us this day our daily bread, and forgive us our trespasses, as we forgive those who trespass against us. And lead us not into temptation, but deliver us from evil. Deliver us, Lord, we pray, from every evil. Graciously grant peace in our days, that by the help of your mercy we may be always free from sin and safe from all distress, as we await the blessed hope and the coming of our Savior, Jesus Christ. For the kingdom, the power, and the glory are yours, now and forever. Lord Jesus Christ, who said to your apostles, Peace I leave you, my peace I give you, look not on our sins, but on the faith of your church, and graciously grant her peace and unity in accordance with your will, who live and reign forever and ever. The peace of the Lord be with you always. Lamb of God, you take away the sins of the world, have mercy on us. Lamb of God, you take away the sins of the world, have mercy on us. Lamb of God, you take away the sins of the world, grant us peace.

Behold the Lamb of God. Behold him who takes away the sins of the world. Blessed are those called to the supper of the Lamb. Lord, I am not worthy that you should enter under my roof, but only say the word and my soul shall be healed. May the body of Christ keep me safe for eternal life.

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For those of you watching or listening, this would be a good time to make a spiritual communion. I wish, my Lord, to receive you with the purity, humility, and devotion with which your most holy mother received you, with the spirit and the fervor of the saints.

0: Grant, we pray, O Lord, that we who are renewed by these sacred mysteries may follow the example of Blessed Teresa of Calcutta, who honored you with tireless devotion and by surpassing charity was of service to your people through Christ our Lord. The Lord be with you. May Almighty God bless you, the Father and the Son and the Holy Spirit. Go in peace. Saint Michael, the Archangel, defend us in battle. Be our safeguard against the wickedness and the snares of the devil. May God rebuke him, we humbly pray. And do thou, O Prince of the heavenly hosts, by the divine power of God, thrust into hell Satan and all the evil spirits who prowl about the world seeking the ruin of souls. Amen. Now thank we all our God with hearts and hands and voices, who wondrous things hath done, in whom his world rejoices, who from our mother's arms hath blessed us on our way with countless gifts of love, and still is ours today.
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6: Hey, welcome back to the show. You can call us in 888-914-9149. We'd love to hear from you. We've got a terrific guest today. I'm really excited about. So let me just read you his bio here. What I want to have a question on is, I think there's this movement or a conversation on is, I think there's this movement happening in our culture where there's a real need to retrieve the intellectual traditions that built the society that we live in. And so we reached out to and invited on the show today Dr. Jonathan Sanford, who is the 10th president of the University of Dallas. So he's a philosopher by training. He's still a tenured professor in the philosophy department at the University of Dallas. He came to UD in 2015 as the dean of Constantine College, became the provost in 2018, and then stepped into the presidency in 2021. Before that, he spent 13 years at Franciscan University of Steubenville in both teaching and leadership roles. He has an honors degree in classical languages and philosophy from Xavier, a doctorate from the University of Buffalo, did his postdoctoral fellowship at Fordham, and a lot of his work is on moral philosophy and on virtue theory. He's been writing a book on virtue and education, the trustee of the Hildebrand Project, and what he's really done that I think is so interesting and why I'm excited to have him on the show is, he's helped really make the University of Dallas a leading voice in the recovery of some of these, Western intellectual heritage, and among a lot of the Catholic colleges is really leading the charge there. Full disclosure, Dr. Sanford was my professor of medieval philosophy when I was a philosophy major at Franciscan University of Steubenville. We've played pickup basketball more than one time together, and I actually refereed a lot of his. The faculty had a basketball team that I think won the championship one year, and so I've actually been a referee for Dr. Sanford as a basketball player as well, too. So, Dr. Sanford, we're so grateful to have you on the show.
3: It is great to be on the show, Tim. Those were fun times. We played a lot of basketball, and I'm still playing basketball. I'm not winning championships lately. I'm an old man now.
6: these were a few years ago now, but they were great times. To start our conversation there.
3: You were a very fine student in medieval philosophy.
6: Well, that's what I was going to ask is what I was worse at, medieval philosophy or refereeing basketball games in your memory.
3: Yeah, you were worse as a referee.
6: I'll take it.
5: I'm just kidding.
6: There was actually a great story where also on the team was Dr. Harold, who was another philosophy professor. And I showed up at his class, his ethics class, the next day, and he wrote something on the board, and he said to me, he had a, you know, he's kind of a hilarious, beloved professor. And he said, "Now, Tim, can you read this on the board here?" And I said, yes, Dr. Harold, that says, you know, Aristotle or something. And he said, "Great, I just wanted to check your eyesight after that refereeing performance last night."
3: So, we gave our student referees such a hard time. I should feel guilty about it, but I don't.
6: that's right. You gotta do what you gotta do. So great. So yeah, I want to dive in on kind of that, you know, where I sort of framed things. You know, I think there's a genuine movement right now within the church toward, you know, you see this in classical education, but also this recovery of the Western intellectual tradition. When you look at that landscape, you know, why do you think the University of Dallas is kind of uniquely positioned? Why have you seen it as part of what God is doing in the country in that way?
3: Yeah. Thanks for that question. I do think we are at an inflection point in our culture. And it's a lot of things have been coming together, right? AI is a major force to be reckoned with. Everyone is trying to figure out exactly where they fall on hopes for the future or terror of the future. But that's one of the factors that is enabling people to have their eyes opened to the kind of education that the church has held up for emulation and implementation since the very beginning. You know, when you think of the Western intellectual tradition, the Catholic intellectual tradition, that's a combination of, in terms of cities, of Athens and Jerusalem and Rome coming together, great classical learning that's combined with an embrace of our Lord as, you know, Jesus Christ as the Son of God, right? So God comes into the world, but he comes into the world in a way that transforms classical education, and not in the sense of destroying it, but propelling it forward. So what we do at the University of Dallas, and we've done it since our founding 70 years ago, is we provide a top-notch full immersion into that way of knowing, the set of disciplinary studies that make up what we call the liberal arts. And there are seven initial liberal arts. Why are they called liberal arts? Well, because these are the arts that liberate you in order to think clearly, to write effectively, and to speak with eloquence. And one of the things that we have really been doubling down on lately is a full recovery of that art of oratory, of speaking with eloquence. You cannot cheat in a speech that you provide, right? You can have AI write a paper. You can have an AI summary, but you can't fake a speech, whether it's in front of a group of fellow trustees in the boardroom, whether it's in the political arena, whether you're a high school principal providing motivation for your teachers and your students. Every walk of life requires people who can speak eloquently, but you only get to that point of speaking eloquently if you've done the hard work of building up those muscles that we call the liberal arts education, especially focused on clear, rigorous thinking, reading actual texts and wrestling with them, learning how to argue without quarreling, and then learning to express yourself through the written word. So I think a lot of people are beginning to recognize, okay, this is what we need. And with respect to the faith side of the component, right, since our very beginning, we have embraced the dialogue between faith and reason. Those two cannot be in contradiction with each other. And what we produce in our graduates is really thoughtful Catholics who can not just say what the church teaches, but can explain why the church teaches what she teaches. Really thoughtful Catholics who are ready to take over the institutions that form people in the virtues that our culture relies upon today.
6: Yeah, and that's it, what strikes me so much about the University of Dallas alumni I know here in Denver is the rigor, that liberal arts background, but also there's a real excellence, you know, academically that I think, yeah, so many great colleges, but it is very impressive there. You know,
3: yeah, well, thanks. I mean, we do graduate students who do remarkable things. And we actually did an analysis lately of the rate of high achievement of our graduates. And you can measure this, for instance, through national fellowships like Fulbright's and Goldwater and other prestigious fellowships. We've been producing graduates who achieve those marks of distinction at 50 to 100 times the rate of Ivy League schools, with about 100 times less capital. So, and it's not that our students necessarily are at the very top of their high school classes when they come in. It's the education that transformed it. And that education through the classical education movement is being re-embraced across the country. Many Catholic primary and secondary schools are rediscovering the wealth of the tradition, and we want to help lead the way there.
6: It's so encouraging, and I want to push a little deeper on that point, because I think it's worth remaining in for a minute. What you're describing, you know, I always think it's better to shine a light than curse the darkness, right? But to be honest about some of the darkness, there's a lot of confusion about why we've been seeing culture devolve over recent decades or maybe even longer. And yep, one of the things, at least that I personally have become convicted about, is what you're describing, is that there's been a loss of this shared cultural heritage across faith backgrounds that used to be commonplace in terms of just how we were formed to view the world without reference to faith. And I think this is important for Catholics in particular to dwell in, because catechesis is so important and evangelization is so important. But this allows us to have conversations with people in the world, which is a huge part of that evangelistic mission, to actually engage people in an initial interest in the faith. Can you talk about that a little bit more? You mentioned it with AI, but this kind of cultural moment and why, like, what happened where this all went away, and how do we bring it back?
3: Yeah, a lot of explanations could be assembled here, but I'll try to keep it pretty basic. I mean, we have lost our shared history. We have lost what I was very quickly describing at the very beginning in terms of the Western intellectual tradition. We've lost a deep understanding of the way in which one's faith commitments ought to inform one's engagement in the political realm. So, you know, one thing that points in the direction of is a particular interpretation of what the separation of church and state means, where your faith becomes a fully privatized affair. That's one problem. And then a revisionist approach to history, where there was a two-step process where our greats were taken down several notches, right? The heroes, the exemplars that past generations have been told to attend to for emulation, are put face forward, and you kind of learn later maybe why they're part of the registry of important people to pay attention to. And then the second thing about history is we've taken a highly theoretical approach where we're looking at forces. So part of the classical tradition, part of the Western intellectual tradition, and think of this in terms of the lives of the saints, right? We put forward heroes, and what we do, we articulate what makes them heroic. Now, there is no hero who is absolutely perfect. The only two perfect people, as far as I know, are Jesus Christ and his mother. And everyone else has fallen short. Many of the saints are inspiring precisely because of how they wrestled with their limitations and their past sins. So there's something about Christianity, and I'll draw upon, you mentioned my connection to Hildebrand. Alice von Hildebrand has this vision, this way of describing what she calls Mount Tabor vision. And of course, that's where the transfiguration occurs, where you see a person in their best light, you see the perfection of their calling. And when we ought to be, we ought to be inspiring our young people and we ourselves through a careful consideration of the best qualities of our heroes. So our culture has become anti-heroic in many respects, and I think this explains the popularity of certain popular genre hero
6: Walter White
3: stories.
6: Yeah.
3: So we've lost that, and then just one third leg of this stool. So I've said two things about history, but we'll put that into one. I've talked about the particular way in which church and state has been interpreted, where we've divorced the secular from the sacred. Past generations always found those two woven together. But third, we've taken a view of education that is almost entirely utilitarian, and that has been embraced from K all the way through graduate school. Right? Why do you go to school? Well, you go there so you can get a job. You learn these other things so that you can get a job. Now, jobs are really important, and I could brag about our placement rates, but our placement rates are so high precisely because we have our students focus on the things that are of timeless value. You withdraw for a period of time, get into internships and find a leg up through whatever industry you want to get into, but that ultimately is not why you educate. But if you look at the way, whether it's a high school or a college or a professional program, how they advertise themselves, it's playing into this utilitarian framework. And measuring one's value by a utilitarian end, where it's just the use value of a thing, is the opposite of freedom, right? So if you go back to the roots of what I was saying before about liberal arts, right? These, on the one hand, are the arts that liberate you, but they're also the arts you study if you are free. Free from what? Well, free with respect to time, where you can invest yourself in these studies rather than working in a factory all day, right? People who can have this kind of education are people who can go to a school and actually have the freedom to really invest themselves in the things that ultimately matter. So those three legs of this stool have, I think, done the most to disintegrate our understanding of the Western tradition and seeing ourselves as part of it. Right? We're not encouraged to see that we are, in fact, extending Western civilization through our own particular contributions. We've got to recover that, the call to greatness, the call to be a leading citizen in society, whatever your particular professional vocation might be. We need people who are actually going to lead the institutions that we spend all this time complaining about.
6: Yeah, it's so terrific. It's so encouraging and exciting that this is happening more and more. We're talking to Dr. Jonathan Sanford, who's the 10th president of the University of Dallas, which focuses on the liberal arts. We're talking about how education is more than a consumerist enterprise where a student trades tuition dollars for marketable skills, but instead is about becoming free and fully alive. When we come back, we're going to keep diving into that question a little bit more about how this is one of the ways that we save the world. You're listening to the Tim Lukowski Show. Don't go anywhere. We'll be right back.
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8: This is Archbishop Paul Coakley of the Archdiocese of Oklahoma City. 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Remember, O most gracious Virgin Mary, that never was it known that anyone fled to thy protection, implored thy help, or sought thy intercession, was left unaided. 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O Mother of the Word incarnate, despise not my petitions, but in thy mercy, hear and answer me. Amen.
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6: Hey, welcome back. We've got Dr. Jonathan Sanford, the 10th president of the University of Dallas, on the show today. We're talking a little bit about the liberal arts and the movement kind of toward classical education in a lot of grade schools and high schools, but it's been something that the University of Dallas has been leading the charge in for 70 years in the Catholic Church. And Dr. Sanford, I'd almost love to like push in on that Catholic part of it for a second. Like, in my view, you know, this classical movement is happening across, you know, Catholic and Christian denominations. It's happening, even in, you know, a lot of secular folks are rediscovering how important it is to be formed in this kind of vision for the world. But why do you think the Catholic Church in particular is, you know, places like University of Dallas are seeing so much fruit in wedding faith and reason in this way, and have become almost at the foreground of this movement? I think of, you know, CLT and all these great initiatives. They're all coming from Catholic sources.
3: Well, that's really, it's from the Catholic Church that the liberal arts education has sprung and has been sustained for the last 2,000 years. It's the Catholic Church that invented what we call a university. And if you reflect a little bit on that great champion of the idea of the university, Cardinal Newman, John Henry Cardinal Newman, you see that there's an essential discipline that you miss if you are in an environment that is not grounded in the Christian faith, speaking generally, and I would say most perfectly within the Catholic faith. That discipline is the science we call theology. And theology, it's long been recognized as the queen of the sciences. And yet, in our day and age, theology is derided as unscientific, right? There's been a concerted attack on religion for the last 150 years that has portrayed somebody who draws upon the deposit of faith in terms of first principles as though they're proceeding irrationally. That is absolutely not true. I'm sure our listeners are familiar with these kinds of arguments. But to flip it and go on the offensive, right? Our listeners need to know that it is the Catholic Church that has not just been the inventor of universities, but the champions of all of the sciences, certainly theology, philosophy, but the natural sciences, the arts. It's the Catholic Church that has held before us the cultural forms in which we grow into our lives and build our civilization. So I cheer all developments within the classical education movement. There are public charters that are doing a really outstanding job that make a classical education available to those who could never afford it. But I think in its fullest expression on the K-12 level, a classical education is best situated within a Catholic school. And there, it's not, you know, the faith side is not like icing on the cake or a little layer where you've got your religion class in addition to the other disciplines. No, you learn how to reflect upon how theology and one's faith informs the way in which you see the entire world. On the collegiate level, right, we want professors at the University of Dallas and have them who are outstanding in their disciplines. Those disciplines are particular ways of understanding the whole of the world, but through a particular perspective. And I'm using this term discipline very specifically because it's a mode of a disciplined mind that's looking at the evidence in front of it. And it is absolutely essential to what we do that theology has a prime place within the undergraduate curriculum, and that we've got both undergraduate majors and graduate programs in theology. But it's not just for the sake of the study of theology. One's theological perspective is pertinent as a student to how you're going to be reflecting upon matters of microbiology. Mm. You have to learn to think like a microbiologist, but it matters if you're a person of faith who has also raised the big questions about how it all fits together with respect to the creator of the universe.
6: Oh, it's fascinating. It's so well said. It's great. I feel like I'm in the classroom again. I have to be honest with you. It's like great. I'm just kind of soaking it up. I found myself getting lost a little bit in it, but you know,
3: I'm glad you didn't fall asleep too.
6: Yeah, the times have changed, right?
3: Not that you ever did. As far as I remember.
6: I was hiding in the back, but I have like so many questions, but I can't help but maybe push in on this one, which is, you know, how did you find yourself, you know, moving from, you know, being a philosophy professor to now really one of the really leaders nationally in this movement? Like what I'm trying to ask is like, how did the Lord sort of form this vision in you? Like how did this conviction grow in you? Over time, that this is really the one of the major cultural touch points that we have to press in on.
3: Well, I never conceived a plan early on, like, hey, someday I'm going to be a university president, and worked towards that plan. That was definitely not how I proceeded. I did have a couple of experiences. One surprised me. I remember I was in graduate studies and working on my dissertation and visiting with somebody connected to a university, and he offered me an administrative role in a European university as well as a teaching role. I didn't apply for it. He just said, you'd be great for this. I'd love to hire you. And I said, you know, my calling is to Catholic higher education. And I don't remember thinking about that before, but I did, even in my graduate student days, somehow within me have this desire to see us do better, to do what we're called to do in Catholic higher education. My experiences at a very different kind of Catholic university were pretty negative as an undergraduate, where there were discontinuities between the professed Catholicism of that institution and how it was lived out on the day-to-day level. And I remember thinking, this is not right. There's something amiss here. And that's probably when I began to think, well, what is doing it right? What does that look like? But all I ever wanted to do was to be a teacher, and I found I enjoyed writing and giving academic addresses, and I did a lot of that for a long time. I still do on occasion, but it was my third year at Franciscan, so just 3 years out of my postdoc, where I was asked to take on the role of the chair of the Department of Philosophy. Within 2 years of that, I was asked to be on this faculty committee that represented faculty interests to the administrators. I did some good work there, and then I was asked to join the administration. I said yes for a time, and then I'm going to go back to my full-time work with my philosophy department. But I kept getting these invitations, and that's eventually how I found my way at the University of Dallas. An invitation, I said no to it. It doesn't seem right. I was asked to get no. I'm happy where I am. A third time, somebody reached out who I've got a long-standing friendship with, and he said, we could actually use your help specifically. Would you please take a look at this? So that's the way to, I guess, get me motivated, appeal to my sense of responsibility. And then I just kept saying yes to things. So now the things I'm saying yes to they're operational, they're financial, they're fundraising. All of this goes into the work of a president. But what drives my passion is the same thing that drove my passion to try to be the best college professor I could be, which is to share the truth, to get people to think more deeply, to show creative ways in which faith and reason are, in fact, working in harmony with each other. How do I plow that into my work as president? That's one way to think about how I come at the job. And I get to share. I'm kind of like in a classroom right now. There's a large audience that's listening in, but I get to share some ideas. So it's been through saying yes to what felt like vocational requests that the Lord put on my heart that I'm in my
6: role. Beautiful. Well, we've only got 30 seconds left, but where can folks, udallas.edu is the URL for the website. What are a couple things maybe they could check out soon to learn more about the university?
3: Yeah, so go to the website. You can check out our Greece trip. I'd love to have people on the Greece trip. Despite the name, we are a Catholic university. We're flourishing in the faith. We've got two masses a day. If you're in Dallas, come on campus. Join us for Eucharistic adoration between the masses. Get to know our students. You'll be impressed.
6: Terrific. Thank you so much, Dr. Sanford, for being with us today.
3: My pleasure. It's been great to talk to you, Tim.
6: God bless you. Have a great day. That was Dr. Jonathan Sanford. God bless you.
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11: I'm Brooke Taylor with Relevant Radio News. Pope Leo XIV met with Latin Rite bishops from across the Arab world, offering hope in a time of crisis this week, telling them the church's mission isn't measured by size or numbers, but by faithfulness to the gospel. The Holy Father praised small Christian communities that witness with love and refuse to answer violence with more violence. He remembered Christians killed in Iraq, Syria, and Yemen, known to God, he said, and urged the church to support families, young people, and migrants. Pope Leo called every parish to be a home where no one feels like a stranger and reminded the bishops, sow the seeds, God brings the growth. September 5th marks the feast of St. Teresa of Calcutta, a day the church uses to remember her life of radical charity and mission to serve the poorest of the poor. Nearly three decades after her passing, Mother Teresa's Missionaries of Charity continue serving in more than 100 countries, caring for the abandoned, the sick, and the dying. Her memorial continues to inspire renewed calls for mercy, service, and solidarity with those most in need. And the U.S. bishops are marking Labor Day with a call to honor workers and protect the dignity of work, warning that many young people and low-wage families face growing instability despite a strong economy. Archbishop Sheldon Faub highlighted stagnant wages, rising costs of living, and fears over AI. Faub echoed Pope Leo XIV's warnings that AI must serve people, not replace them, saying technology can never imitate human love, wisdom, or creativity. He urged government, businesses, unions, and churches to work together to ensure innovation benefits everyone and that workers are protected. His message, a just economy is measured not by profit, but how it treats the most vulnerable. Keeping you connected with the church and the world 24 hours a day and on the web at relevantradio.com. I'm Brooke Taylor, and this is listener-supported Relevant Radio.
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1: A legendary voice, a timeless message, wisdom that still speaks to the heart. One of the most influential Catholic voices is now back on the air. Welcome to Life is Worth Living on Relevant Radio with Venerable Fulton Sheen. Today's episode is Ages of Man. Here's Archbishop Sheen.

Did you hear the announcement of the subject tonight? It's on the ages of man. Now, there are various ways of treating the subject. One of the light ways, of course, is there are three ages. There's youth, there's middle age, and my, you do look wonderful. I was going to call this telecast at first The Seven Ages of Man on account of Shakespeare. You remember his review of the seven ages in his drama, As You Like It. The scene was laid in Arden, a forest, not a paradise by any means. And the Duke, one of the characters, gives us the seven ages. And we will go over these seven ages of Shakespeare and then see if we can find another way of treating them. We certainly couldn't take the seven ages in a program of this length, because if we gave 3 minutes to each age, well, we would be skipping over them very quickly. Now, here is Shakespeare. All the world's a stage, and all the men and women merely players. They have their exits and their entrances, and one man in his time plays many parts. His acts being seven ages. First, the infant, mewling and puking in his nurse's arms. And the whining schoolboy, shining morning face and satchel, creeping like snail, unwillingly to school. Then the lover, breathing like a furnace, with a woeful ballad made to his mistress' eyebrow. And then the soldier, full of strange oaths, bearded like a pard, sudden and quick in quarrel, seeking the bubble reputation, even in the cannon's mouth. And then the justice, in fair round belly, with good capon lined, with eyes severe, beard a formal cut, full of wise saws and modern instances, and so he plays his part. The sixth scene shifts to the lean and slippered pantaloons, with spectacles on nose, pouch on side, his youthful hose a world too wide for his shrunk shank, and his big manly voice turning once again to childish treble, pipes and whistles in his sound. Last scene of all, that ends this strange, eventful history, in second childishness and mere oblivion, sans eyes, sans teeth,

0: Sounds taste. Sounds everything. Well, those are the seven ages of Shakespeare. Now, is there any way of simplifying them? We're going to Oriental wisdom in order to discover another way of doing it. And I'm back with the blackboard and back again with my angel who cleans the board. Now here is the division that we will make. We will take the wisdom of Confucius, the ancient wise man of China. Confucius says that man is divided into three ages, and he has certain impulses, urges, and compulsions at different periods of his life. The first urge is the flesh. Then he gets a little older, and he passes into the second age where he wants power. And the third age, characterized by greed. And this is rather profound, because according to Confucius, it could very well be that avarice in old age is the sublimation of lust in youth. Boys, we'll have a lot of greedy men, won't we, in about 50 years? Now that was Confucius' way of looking at things. Now we will go to Solomon. Solomon is credited with writing three great books. The first one is the Song of Songs, beautiful love story in which the carnal and erotic elements are used in order to explain even the best of heavenly love. That he did as a young man. And then, when Solomon got a little older, he wrote a book of Proverbs. Now he has experience. And so he puts together sententious remarks, proverbs, advice, and counsel. And then when Solomon becomes an old man, he writes this book called Ecclesiastes. And you know the theme of that. Vanity of vanities, and all is vanity. Notice the correspondence between Confucius and Solomon, the three ages. Now let's modernize this and go into the field of psychiatry. Now, as someone has said, there isn't anything new in the world when you think you have discovered an absolutely new thought. Just go back and see how Aristotle put it. So, now coming to the modern psychiatrist, we'll see their relationship to these giants that went before. Freud. For Freud, the dominant impulse is sex. That is exactly the same as it was with Confucius and with Solomon. Next is Adler, who said that the basic drive of man is towards superiority. And when you reverse this, then it's called the inferiority complex. The third great psychiatrist of modern times is Jung, who holds that the basic drive of man is toward security. If you add together the three great modern psychiatrists, but you have to add them, you get the wisdom of Confucius and the wisdom of Solomon. Really, you see, Freud was one third right and two thirds incomplete because he left out the other two ages. Adler was one third right and two thirds incomplete. And the same with Jung. Now, if we go into the field of biology, we find that each of these three ages correspond to certain crises in life. This would correspond to the physical crisis of puberty. When a man reaches middle age and seeks for power and begins to give proverbs, as Shakespeare said, full of wise saws and modern instances, then he draws on experience. And finally, when one gets to old age, one reaches limits. And it is characterized by a kind of an enforced detachment, both physical and mental. These are the three ages which can pretty well summarize the seven ages of Shakespeare. Now, what conclusions can we draw from these? I'm giving my angel a great deal of work tonight. I told him before the show that I would be doing quite a work on the blackboard, and I said, are you going to use any detergent? No, he said, I use Halo shampoo. That'd be a good moment for a commercial if we interrupted this program. Now, some of the characteristics of these three ages put together. Despite the fact that they are not necessarily successive, because they do interlap, there is one dominant characteristic about them all. Personality remains the same. So that we can go back and say, oh, I remember very well when I was a boy of seven. And an old man is apt to boast of the power he had in the Middle Ages, in his Middle Ages. So that the river indeed flows, but there's a bed to the river. Something remains fixed. A modern man is not very inclined to add up the bad things he has done during these three ages. He always remembers the good things and wants a lot of credit for those, but not so much any word of criticism for the bad things. But the fact is, something does endure and remain. It is almost as if things were being saved in order to render an accounting. Man's very different than an animal. A material thing can never reflect, have introspection. For example, if I turn one of the pages here of Shakespeare on itself, it doesn't become self-conscious. But I can turn upon myself, so can you. You can reflect, be pleased with yourself, be angry with yourself. And why? Simply because you have a spirit that is not wholly material, and that has carried you through life, and that personal pronoun, I, remains. That's the first fact of the seven ages. Then there's another. And the other is that because there is a succession, life seems to be a kind of a pilgrimage. A pilgrimage. We have here no lasting city. Ever notice how much that is in boys? Boys do not want to stay in their own homes. They want to build a tent, go up in the trees. And after all, I wonder if we Americans are not the most mobile population on the face of the earth. One out of every four Americans moves every year. He's on pilgrimage. He just has no lasting city. Dreams are an indication of a kind of a pilgrimage because we move in dreams. We seem to have goals and destinies. And all of the great literature is the literature of pilgrimage. 1,000 years before Christ, Homer wrote the Odyssey. And then there was Chaucer, his Pilgrim Tales. He said, every man has it in his heart to be a pilgrim. There was a work in the Middle Ages, William de Guedeville, which was the story of every man going through life, going somewhere. He's not fixed here. Perhaps one of the most famous of all was Dante, under the leadership of Virgil. Dante was on pilgrimage through Purgatory and Inferno. And then John Bunyan. John Bunyan was 7 years in prison, during which he wrote that very remarkable work, Pilgrim's Progress. Pilgrim. Our great feast in the United States is a pilgrim's feast. I was saying the dreams indicate this state of pilgrimage. This is a true dream, which indicates it very well. Before this last World War, there was a young girl who came from rather a good family. And she met a soldier who was not yet sent to the front. And he said, well, why do you adhere to this strict morality? What's it all about anyway? And so she gave herself up to complete abandon, and they fell in love and had a long affair. And then he was called to the front. He wanted to leave her. So she allowed herself to become pregnant. He deserted her completely. And she went to a doctor and had an abortion. And the doctor said, why didn't you want that boy? Reminds me of a Swiss doctor who told me about a girl that came in to have an abortion one day. And he said, will you get rid of these few cells I have? He said, what name did you intend to give to these cells? So, this girl afterwards, deserted and lonely, had a dream. And in a dream, she saw her house burnt out, the basement in ruins. And a voice was saying to her, you're on pilgrimage. You can build on this, even though it is ruined. And from that dream, she finally and eventually made her life. And is there not in history a great historical fact which indicates that people as a whole are undergoing this pilgrimage through life, namely the long years of pilgrimage of the Israelites in the desert? You know, it would have taken them only 3 weeks to make that journey from Egypt to the Promised Land. But it took them 40 years. Why? Made a little progress, then went backwards. That's the way life is. We do our best, and we seem to be advancing, and then we slip back. Perfection is such slow, hard work. And finally, they do come to the Promised Land. And they afterwards had the Feast of Tabernacles, in which they erected booths to remind themselves that they had here no lasting city. They were on their way to another Canaan, another holy land, and their Paschal supper. What a story that was, a pilgrimage. They killed the fatted lamb, which to anyone would be the occasion of a banquet. Not to these people. They had to eat it standing. And with their feet sharp. And a staff in their hands. Even while before a banquet. They were pilgrims. So whether life finishes at the first stage or the second or the third or any one of the seven stages of Shakespeare, it makes very little difference. In games, we have a goal. Football, we have a goal post. Baseball, we have a home plate. There's something fixed. We have a destiny. And a goal. We wouldn't have a gadget in our house 10 minutes without knowing the purpose of gadget. Why these three ages or these seven ages without first inquiring, why am I here? Where am I going? I know I'm on my way. I ought really to know where. Not very long ago, in a heavy rain, I saw a very interesting sight. I saw a small worm in the mud. Not very far from it, I saw a bird in the mud. The bird had a broken wing. It was dragging it in the mud. I didn't feel sorry for that worm. That was the destiny of the worm. But I felt very sorry for the bird. That was not its medium. It was made to fly. Made for another kind of pilgrimage. And so it is with man. He's made too for something else. And when one knows what it is, this is a great, big, wide, wonderful world in which to love men and God.
1: 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We've just concluded the episode, Ages of Man. When we return, you'll hear Archbishop Sheen in the episode, False Compassion, here on Relevant Radio.
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14: Friends, perhaps the best way to introduce this story or this subject of false compassion is to tell you about a little girl who hurt her finger, began to bleed slightly, and she went in to see her mother, and her mother bound it up. And then she went up to see her daddy, who was working. And she came down crying. The mother said, "Why are you crying?" Well, she said, "I told Daddy that I hurt my finger, and he didn't even say, oh." That was just a want of compassion. Compassion is a sympathy, a pity, an ability to be wounded when others are wounded, and to feel the sores of others as one's own. That is compassion. There's always been compassion in the world, and the right kind. We will distinguish later on between the right and wrong kind. Even the old Greek historian Herodotus, who lived several centuries before Christ, tells that he was shipwrecked once on an island, and the people came out and cared for him, built fires and fed him. We know of the compassion, and kindness, and sympathy of the Muslims. They will even kill sometimes their last lamb for a visitor. Then there was the story. It's only a legend, I suppose, about Abraham. One day a visitor came to Abraham's tent, and Abraham killed a lamb, gave him the best bed, showed him every courtesy and kindness, and yet nothing pleased the visitor. He didn't like the food. He didn't like the lamb. He didn't like his bed. He didn't like the tent. And finally, Abraham threw him out. And God said to Abraham, "Listen, Abraham, I've been putting up with that man for 40 years. Can't you put up with him for 3 days? Of course, the classic story of all compassion is the parable of the Good Samaritan. And it is interesting how that parable began and how it was occasioned. A very clever lawyer came to visit our blessed Lord and said, "What must I do to inherit eternal life?" Now, the lawyer wanted an argument. Lawyers like arguments. And our blessed Lord, in answer to his question, asked the question. Sometimes it's well, not always, to be put on the defensive with a question. Ask another. And so, when our blessed Lord was asked the question, he said, "Well, what do you read in the law?" And he quoted the law. "Love God with your whole mind and heart and soul, and love thy neighbor as thyself." And our blessed Lord said to him, "Well, do this and you will live." Well, he didn't want that kind of an answer. And so he introduced a rather technical question. It seems practical, but he meant it to be technical. Namely, who is my neighbor? How do you define him? And then our blessed Lord told the story of a man who went down from Jerusalem to Jericho. And you do go down. As a matter of fact, the distance between the two places is about 2,400 feet. I mean, the descent. And he was waylaid by robbers and beaten. And a priest and a Levite passed by. They had no compassion for the wounded man. That was not too great a tribute for the priest and the Levite. One explanation that is given is that they found the man already robbed. Maybe, who knows? It could happen. And then a man who was a stranger and an alien, namely the Good Samaritan, passed by and brought him to the inn and then offered to return and pay all expenses. And so our blessed Lord said, "Now, who's the neighbor?" Well, the lawyer said, "It's the one who showed compassion." And our Lord said, "That's right. Now, do this and you will live." So there's always been a right kind of compassion, and it manifests itself in various ways. It can be physical, it can be financial, it can be moral. Financial compassion would be helping the poor. This really happened to me the other day going to my office. Some tramp came up to him and he said, "Would you give me $31 for a cup of coffee?" And I gave him a dollar, and then it suddenly dawned on me, $31. I said, "Why do you want $31? I said, "A coffee, a breakfast will only cost you a dollar. Why do you want the 30? You know what he told me? He said, "You wouldn't want me to go into a restaurant dressed in this suit, would you?" Well, at that point, the priest passed him by. There's also a physical compassion, too. You probably have often seen the picture of a boy that's carrying another boy on his back, and someone said, "Isn't he too heavy?" "No." He said, "He's my brother." Then there's moral compassion. Suppose a judge sentences a man to death and then says to the criminal, I will take the sentence. I will be hanged for you. Well, that, in some way, typifies the great moral compassion of God coming down to this earth and taking upon himself our sins and dying for us. Now, compassion always implies what? It always implies a moral order. Namely, a distinction between right and wrong. Between the man who was waylaid on the road and the robbers and the thieves who beat him up. And compassion also implies that there's a distinction between a man destroying himself through his own fault and being destroyed by others. That's true compassion. Now, what is false? And this is what we're in today. False compassion. False compassion, which is gradually growing in this country, is a pity that is shown not to the mugged, but to the mugger. Not to the family of the murdered, but to the murderer. Not to the woman who was raped, but to the rapist. Not to the poor girl who's given a shot of dope, but to the rich boy who happens to come from a fine family. There are some judges, some in some of our courts. There are some social workers, not all. There are sob sisters. There are the social slobberers who insist on compassion being shown to the muggers, to the dope fiends, to the throat slashers, to the beatniks, to the prostitutes, to the homosexuals, to the punks. So that today the decent man is practically off the reservation. This is the false compassion. How did it start? Started in literature. In the novels of William Saroyan, John Steinbeck, where pity was extended through the novel to the good-natured slob. Then the novels of Mandel, James Jones, and others, in which pity is shown to every kind of pervert and degenerate. As one character says in the novel, the girl said, "He called me a tramp." Imagine that, he called me a tramp. And the other girl says, "I don't understand it. Just because you go out and do all the things that a tramp does and steal and so forth doesn't mean that you're really not a nice, fine girl." Now, with what result? With the result that crime is increasing, that clemency of a false kind is shown to criminals. And we have this crime picture in the United States. There is a robbery in the United States every 30 seconds. There is an auto stolen every minute. There is a rape every 3 minutes. There is a murder in the United States every 60 minutes. 43% of those who have been arrested for robbery and larceny have already received clemency in courts through false compassion.
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15: In 2018, I was recovering from years of failed reconstructive spinal surgery, and I was primarily homebound and disabled. And I sent in a prayer request for Father Rocky to carry on the walk to Mary, asking that if the Lord would will it, that I could get some better medical treatment and then make a pilgrimage to what was then Our Lady of Good Help, and now Our Lady of Champion. And it happened. And it was our entire family, and I hadn't been able to travel in years. And we made this incredible journey to the beautiful, Our Lady of Good Help, Our Lady of Champions shrine, and spent these incredible moments down in that bottom area praying. Yeah. Amazing experience to change all of our lives.
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16: 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A test in other countries show that endocrine blockers from chemical abortion pills are in the water.
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17: Hello, I'm Archbishop Gregory Hartmeyer from the Archdiocese of Atlanta. Remember, O most gracious Virgin Mary, that never was it known that anyone who fled to your protection, implored your help, or sought your intercession was left unaided. Inspired by this confidence, I fly unto you, O Virgin of Virgins, my Mother. To you do I come, before you I stand, sinful and sorrowful. O Mother of the Word incarnate, despise not my petitions, but in your mercy hear and answer me. Amen.
18: 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But what happens when a faithful Catholic school simply isn't available where you live? 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
14: And with what result? With the result that crime is increasing, that clemency of a false kind is shown to criminals. And we have this crime picture in the United States. There is a robbery in the United States every 30 seconds. There is an auto stolen every minute. There is a rape every 3 minutes. There is a murder in the United States every 60 minutes. 43% of those who have been arrested robbery and larceny have already received clemency in courts through false compassion. In New York City alone, there are 60,000 narcotic addicts. I do not know how many there are in the United States. But here's the national figure. Of all of those that are arrested for dope pushing, selling, taking narcotics, 37% are released. They are not guilty, they're just sick, that's all, just sick. And most of those are brought back then for more crime because they've committed greater crime. 40% of the property damage in the United States is committed by youths between the age of 10 and 17 years. What happens to policemen who are trying to defend justice? 12 out of every 100 policemen in the United States are assaulted in the line of duty. Why assaulted? Is there respect for authority? Or is there pity for the dope pusher, for the thief, for the young mugger who murders an 80-year-old woman for 15 cents? Part of the blame for this crime picture has to be laid at the door of all of those who have committed and shown false compassion. Here, for example, a young married woman with two children goes on a kind of binge and lives with five different men for five different months. She's brought before a judge who finds that her good husband, a science teacher, was not sufficiently humanistic because he taught science. I never knew before that that destroyed human nature. But he was considered by the judge not sufficiently humanistic. So the judge ordered that the house in which they lived should be given to this mother, that the two children should be cared for by the state, the husband should pay her $200 a month until she was emotionally restored because she was more to be pitied than censured. This is the false compassion. There was a professor in one of our universities here in the United States who had just finished a lecture on the fact that there's no such thing as right and wrong. We are only sick. And the great clemency must always be shown to every kind of criminal. On his way home from giving that lecture, he was mugged, robbed, and badly beaten. He insisted on being taken to the police station before he was taken to the hospital in order to complain against the police. That was the hard way to learn. But why this false compassion? Well, we say simply because we've broken down the standards of right and wrong. Reduced everything to a malady and a disease. That after all, if I say that the time, let us say, is 10 minutes to 8, and you say, no, it's 10 minutes to 12, well, all right, who's going to decide? You mean to say we got to have something outside of our clocks to decide what is the right time? Suppose you go into a store and say that a yard means 23 inches. Someone else says, no, it's 24. Another is 36. There's no standard outside of all of you? Who's going to decide what is right? As the great Russian thinker of the last century said, a day is coming when people will say there's no longer any right, no longer any wrong, there's only hunger, and men will come crying and fawning at our feet, saying, give us bread. In other words, it's just the economic that matters. Nothing else. Even youth is saying, many who are arrested today will say, well, no, I gave up alcohol because there was no kick in it. I went in for dope. Because there was more kick. What will be the next step? What will it be? Because remember that our reactions, emotional reactions, always decrease. For example, if I did this all the time I was talking to you, you would notice it, but if I did it for 25 minutes, you'd get used to it. In order to make it noticeable, I would have to do that. So it is with sensations. We always have to increase the stimulus in order to get a similar reaction. Now, if we're going to give up, youths are going to give up, say, alcohol because there's no kick in it, then go in for dope, what's next? There is latent in our society a grave danger that we may go in for a kind of masochism and cruelty. In the distant future, there could be such a thing even as persecution of some social or religious class. But I think there will be a step before that. I think that we in America will revive bullfighting. And I think we'll get new kicks out of mugging bulls. That'll be the next step. What's to be done to stop this false compassion? Well, one thing that might be done is we might institute kind of conservation corps for the hardened youths and put them under a tough Marine sergeant where they will be paid for learning a craft. And then afterwards, when they have been reformed through some kind of discipline and also through education, put out into industry. Another is by establishing throughout the country serious volunteer workers. That is to say, those who will take care of the youths who are brought into court, have an interest in them. This is already working out all over the world. It's worked out in Vienna, so much so that in Vienna, where they have houses, 24 boys living in each house, and a volunteer worker at the head of each house. One boy had reformed himself from alcoholism, and then when he was out, he went to his father, who was an alcoholic, and his father said to him, said to the volunteer worker, who rejuvenated this delinquent, he said, you've ruined my son. He's no longer an alcoholic. The volunteer workers who take this job seriously have had great success. In one state in our union, only 37 out of 379 cases failed to restore youth. And in another, in Vienna, 92% of the cases were successful. Simply because they were given a mission. A job, something to do. We have perhaps even ought to reform our child labor law. Young people are not allowed to work on account of the law. They're old enough to work. They're old enough to commit crime. They do not want to go to school. We assume in the United States that everybody must go to school. I mean, even go to college, so that college today is, instead of an intellectual privilege, it's becoming a kind of a social necessity. You have to go. But some of them are not made for books. Let them learn crafts. When, for example, there was a newspaper strike in one city, a number of boys were delinquents, began selling newspapers. It was a delivery strike, and they sold newspapers. Crime dropped. The time of the blackout in New York some time ago. The youths went out and directed traffic, proved themselves worthwhile. Why? They had a job, they had a mission. And this is what we have to do to recognize responsibility. Give them a mission, a scope, a plan in life, and restore into our society true compassion, where we make a distinction between the sin and the sinner, as did the good Lord. Where we will hate the sin, condemn it, and love the sinner. And with this compassion, we can hear once again the words, "Do this, and you will live."
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0: I dabbled into witchcraft, Wicca. Anyways, I'm an RCIA now. 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
24: I'm Brooke Taylor with Relevant Radio News. The U.S. bishops are marking Labor Day with a call to defend the dignity of work, warning that many young people and low-wage families face growing instability. Archbishop Shelton Faub highlighted stagnant wages, high costs of living, and rising fears over AI, urging leaders to ensure new technology serves people rather than replaces them. A coalition of religious sisters has joined Chicago's Cardinal Blaise Supich in a federal lawsuit to stop Illinois from enforcing its new assisted suicide law. The law, signed last December, requires healthcare providers, including Catholic care homes, to discuss assisted suicide with patients and allow it to take place in their facilities starting September 12th. The Carmelite Sisters for the Aged and Infirm and the Little Sisters of the Poor say the mandate forces them to violate their faith or face penalties. Bishop Supich calling the law an attack on human dignity, saying Catholics must be free to care for the sick without being pushed toward suicide. Beckett, the religious liberty firm representing the plaintiffs, argues the First Amendment protects the sisters from being compelled to participate in assisted suicide. Similar lawsuits have already led to temporary blocks in Illinois and New York, and disability rights groups in several states are also challenging assisted suicide laws. And Pope Leo XIV met with seminarians from two Italian seminaries on September 3rd, thanking them for their daily yes they give to God. The Holy Father telling the seminarians that vocations grow in families who pray and know how to let their children go, expressing gratitude to the parents present. The Pope adding their vocations show that Christ continues to call in every age and that the spiritual life is sustained by fraternity and shared mission. Keeping you connected with the church and the world 24 hours a day and on the web at relevantradio.com. I'm Brooke Taylor, and this is listener-supported Relevant Radio.
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0: writes, as I have been warning, the escalation from Russia's side is progressing. Ukraine needs greater air support, which is also crucial for our security, Poland being right next to Ukraine. This is a task for all of Europe. The next 6 months will be decisive, and we must be prepared as Poland and NATO for various scenarios. We cannot rule out provocations from Russia against one of NATO's members.
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2: Yeah, it's something to think about. That was audio from Fox News as Polish Prime Minister Donald Tusk warns that the Ukraine conflict could turn regional soon. And we should talk about this. I really believe, you know, we need to be praying for peace. And I always start with this, and I always invite you to pray. Well, first of all, let me just begin by saying good afternoon. It's good to be with you. Thanks for letting me hang out with you. There's so much news to get to today. We're going to have a really mixed bag here. I'm looking forward to spending some time this afternoon with you. And you're always welcome to call in, join the conversation at any time you want. But you know, there was a message from a site of reported apparitions, which I think is, you know, pretty legitimate. Again, Our Lady calling us to pray for peace. She says, peace is in danger. We need to pray. We need to pray, especially with see so many conflicts in so many different places. You know, would Putin actually think of going into Poland or a NATO country? I find that hard to believe, but I also found it hard to believe that he'd roll into another sovereign nation like he did with Ukraine and do what he's done. The Washington Times was reporting that the Polish Prime Minister, Donald Tusk, has warned all of Europe and the U.S. that, look, Russia's war in Ukraine is escalating now. It's getting bigger, and it's threatening to engulf Europe. You know, these things start small. They start as a spark, and then they turn into a fire, and then they become a conflagration. Tusk wrote on social media that European leaders have told NATO that Russia's incursions and their provocations aimed at members of the alliance look increasingly like an escalation of Moscow's war on Ukraine. And you've seen what they've done. There's been drones that have come over. Some missiles have come over. In fact, Vladimir Putin has threatened direct attack on the U.K., if Ukraine uses any more British weapons against Russia. He says he's going to attack them. So, you know, it's kind of interesting. The head of the CIA made a visit to Moscow last week. You know, no, nothing really came. We don't know what went down there. But I think that's significant. You know, when you were threatening to a direct attack on the United Kingdom because they're using your weapons. So the Polish prime minister, as I said, he came out and he made these comments after this attack on Ukraine. And Friday night, drone strikes on an ammunition warehouse in a village near Kyiv killed about 38. So you see Putin now coming in, and he's hitting apartment buildings just randomly. The AP was reporting that Russia has sharply intensified its air campaign with air raid sirens wailing repeatedly now. So after about a month's pause in violent conflict with between Iran and the U.S., it's another conflict that's going on right now. Last night, you probably saw the news, right? It flared up again, at least over the weekend, I should say, it flared up after the U.S. Targeted some missile launchers on an island in the Strait of Hormuz. Late last night, the Navy and U.S. Central Command announced that they had finished a project that they started in April, and they've cleared, you know, all mines from the straits, which means that ships can now, you know, they can freely transit the straits. So I hope that's the case. Iran was trying to get more mines in there, but the U.S. took care of it. And then, of course, Donald Trump made the announcement that he's going to go ahead and hit them hard. So we're going to see more kinetic action in the not-too-distant future. That announcement didn't sit well with the Iranian government, and the Revolutionary Guard Corps was ready to launch some new mines. From a small island, but those were taken out, and Iran retaliated by launching six ballistic missiles towards Jordan, which were down. The U.S. let one through, but U.S. has pledged, and keep your eye out for tonight or today or in the weeks ahead. We'll see what happens. Another retaliation. Right now, though, just on a separate note, the U.S. and the economic retaliation is really beginning to hurt this country. The economic siege in the country seems to be having an effect. One final note here, and then I want to talk about another big story. And we can talk about war a lot. I want to talk about something that may really bless America, be beneficial. We'll see what it means and how far off it is. And I'm talking about our strategic petroleum

0: observe and fuel for your tank. But the Washington Post, one final story I want to get to. It was reporting that a classified document was leaked stating that military officials have warned Secretary of War Pete Hegseth not to escalate tensions with Iran any further. And they say that, you know, the conflict is taking away resources that might be needed for any other fight that might crop up. And whether that's Russia, maybe China, of course, it might be good to take that reporting also with a grain of salt. So we'll have to see what happens there. But as I started today's conversation with Pray for Peace, you see the division. Satan loves war. And he loves conflict, and he loves this type of division. So pray, pray, pray, and pray for peace. And God hears those prayers. Don't think that's a trite invitation. I really do believe that God hears those type of prayers. And we'll talk more about Iran, what it means for oil passing through the straits. But there's a big oil story I do want to get to. And you might have missed what could become, I think, one of the most consequential energy agreements in decades. President Trump came out and he announced that the United States has reached an unprecedented arrangement with Venezuela, giving America majority control over the development of more than 65, listen to this, billion, that's with a B, 65 billion barrels of proven Venezuelan oil reserves. Trump called it the biggest oil deal in world history. And the administration says that the arrangements could attract nearly $100 billion in private investment and give our country access to Venezuelan's crude at a really favorable price, with some of that oil potentially going back to our strategic petroleum reserve. Remember what happened under the Biden administration, not just their administration, but really under the Biden administration more than anything else. We saw our strategic petroleum reserve really get drained, right? So this matters, because when our emergency reserve has fallen that dramatically, there's consequences. According to the U.S. Department of Energy, our SPR held about 294 million barrels of oil as of August 20th against an authorized capacity of about 714 million barrels. So in other words, if you're thinking about energy security, not simply what you pay at the pump tomorrow morning, gaining reliable access to one of the largest petroleum, deposits on Earth could significantly change America's strategic position. So how soon could we receive the benefits of Venezuelan oil? That's the big question. Listen to this. This report comes from ABC News. Check it out.
1: With the midterms fast approaching, President Trump looking to calm economic concerns, announcing a deal with Venezuela to take control of more than 65 billion barrels of Venezuelan oil reserves. The president says he intends to use the Venezuelan oil to fill the U.S. strategic reserves, which are at their lowest levels in decades. Trump claiming it will substantially lower gas prices. But refining the Venezuelan oil could take years. Venezuelan crude is especially hard to refine, and the country's refining capacity has fallen off dramatically after decades of neglect. Experts warning the deal won't impact prices anytime soon.
0: And again, I want to speak to Phil Flynn about this. We're talking 65 billions of oil in proven fields in that country. The country holds about 303 billion barrels of proven oil fields. That's about 17% of the world's entire supply. I remember years ago, I used to travel back and forth to Venezuela a lot, back and forth to Caracas. And if I remember correctly, somebody told me they were the fifth largest oil exporter in the world at the time. So Chevron is going to have a good portion of that supply. They're going to build new refineries that are specific to the type of oil that Venezuela has. And of course, Venezuela, it's a game changer. They're one of the largest oil producing countries in the world. And up until now, the socialist communists have taken over that government. Then they use the government to take over the oil production. So that move pushed one of the most prosperous countries, and I was there when it was doing pretty well, into a tailspin. And you can't buy a cup of coffee for a wheelbarrow full of money there. People were exiting that country. Millions of people fled, and it's such a tragedy because the Venezuelan people are such wonderful people. Back in January, U.S. forces, of course, you remember, went in, they took out Maduro, they arrested the dictator of the country and his wife, and that let the vice president of the country take over. People were questioning that, but apparently the president must have known what he was doing, because this deal could put the country back on track for a more prosperous future. Phil Flynn joins me today, senior market analyst and author of the Energy Report at the Price Futures Group. He's also a contributor to Fox Business Network, and you can find out more about him at pricegroup.com. That's the way to connect. Phil, good to have you back. Good afternoon.
2: Hey, Drew, it's great to be back, and I'm sorry I have to be here and try to calm down the world with these gasoline prices.
0: Oh my God, going up. Yeah, it's crazy from wars in Ukraine to what we're seeing in Iran to now this news breaking about the president. Let's start with Venezuela. Maybe if we have time, we can talk Iran too. But what does this mean? And how big of a deal is this? You strip away all the political rhetoric. What exactly has the Trump administration negotiated with Venezuela, and how significant is the deal?
2: I think the president has it right. I mean, seriously, this is the biggest oil deal in history. Yeah. It really is. And when you consider the fact the amount of oil that the United States is going to contract and control in Venezuela is more than our proven oil reserves. And when you put them together, we're going to be among the biggest oil reserves in the world, and that's going to be controlled by the U.S. Mm. So I think this is going to be a generational win for the United States. It's going to bring energy security to this country long term, and it's going to bring us not only economic, but military security, because we're going to be able to control those barrels of oil. And it'll mean lower prices in the future for generations to come.
0: So Venezuelan oil is a little bit different, right? This is your area of expertise. Are American refineries well suited to processing Venezuelan heavy crude? I understand it has like a high sulfur content. How much time will it take to get up to speed on this? And I'm assuming we're going to go to Venezuela, Chevron, a lot of these other companies. I'm assuming we're going to go back down. I remember when the communist government had taken over those particular companies. So what's our timeline like this, and how difficult is getting their heavy crude into something that we can use?
2: Well, believe it or not, our refineries on the Gulf Coast, many of them were built with the specific mission of refining Venezuelan crude, and people don't realize that. In fact, a lot of people credit the United States' ability to win World War II because we were able to secure cheap, heavy barrels of oil from Venezuela, for our military and produce it. So really, this is in our wheelhouse. Wow. In fact, in the 90s, a lot of our refineries retooled to expand our capacity to refine this oil. And we were getting huge benefits of this to our country. Of course, until Hugo Chavez and the socialist revolution came in, and that was kind of the peak of Venezuelan oil production. And of course, the relationship between the U.S. and Venezuela deteriorated, slowly but surely from that point.
0: And maybe you can fill everyone in on the history of what happened when the country fell into socialism and communism, and ultimately became nationalized. There was a lot of political instability, and then we saw the confiscation of foreign assets, including a lot of U.S. Oil interests. So I wonder what incentive American oil companies had to invest billions of dollars in Venezuela. Do they feel more confident now under the Trump administration that it's not going to go back in that direction? And maybe bring us through what happened there.
2: Yeah, I think they do, especially when Maduro was taken out of the country. A lot of the big oil companies are saying, we're not sure we want to get back in there. But now they're knocking down the door, right? And, of course, because of what happened with Hugo Chavez and the socialist revolution back in the 1990s, I always kind of look at that takeover socialism. I remember Hugo Chavez compared George Bush to Satan and said, "I can smell sulfur." But, that's how I feel about socialism. It's kind of the same thing. It's like you make a deal with the devil, you sell your soul, and you get promised a lot of empty promises, right? And I think when it comes to the socialist revolution, Chavez came in. He was popular in the beginning. We're going to do all these wonderful things. We're going to take away, private property from the rich people, give it to the poor people. And then, of course, the whole thing started to unravel. And What we found, of course, is that people gave up their rights in return for nothing, and the country deteriorated over time. And so he used the oil industry, for example, as his own political piggy bank. He used to give oil away, not reinvest in the company. He'd give it away to different countries and to try to win favor with nothing in return except for his own personal wealth. And sadly, the country deteriorated and went from one of the most dynamic economies on earth to what became a shambles. And all the people that criticized Trump for taking Maduro out of the country, right. I asked the question, do you want to put him back? I don't think so.
0: Yeah, that's so true. Have you gone to Venezuela? Were you there when it was pretty affluent? Have you seen that country?
2: I never had the pleasure, but it's a beautiful country from the pictures I've seen and from what I've heard from people.
0: It's stunning. The culture, the people were wonderful. I haven't been back there since like the 90s. And you look at this video of the people exiting the country and how that country has fallen apart. It's really tragic. And that's such a great model for what socialism will do. We see it in our own country, people wanting to go down this pathway. I mean, it's just take a look at Venezuela, take a look at Cuba, and see where that type of philosophy and policy ultimately lead. In terms of getting this to market, Venezuela is one of the largest proven oil reserves in the world, as I was saying. How much of that oil realistically can be brought onto the market, and how quickly, and what will it mean? I understand strategic preserves. What about the pump for the average American who's saying, I can't continue to pay this?
2: Right. I don't think Venezuela is going to solve that right away, the gas pump, in the next few weeks. But I think over time it will. In the short term, Venezuela's production is going to hit about 1.8 million barrels a day this year. And while that sounds not that impressive, it is so much higher than where it was. It's almost doubled what it was before the Trump administration got in there, and the expectations are that they could hit maybe 3 million barrels a day production in a few years. And there's a lot of work to do. But the one thing I'll tell people is that when you unleash the U.S. energy industry and you get the support of the administration, they will astound you by how quickly they can bring things back. There's a lot of naysayers that said, a few months ago, Venezuela's production, it's not going to go up. It'll take years, right, because they have so many problems. But guess what? Yep. There are a lot of problems, but they're starting to get fixed.
0: There's also, Phil, a geopolitical dimension here. Could bring Venezuelan oil more closely into America's orbit, reduce the influence on China, who is an ascended power right now. I mean, our biggest adversary, Russia, Iran. I know that Venezuela has cozied up with a lot of them, and at least China, Russia, and Iran have been trying to cozy up, I should say, with Latin America. It's maybe a better way of looking at it. But your thoughts, what would this do geopolitically?
2: Well, it's a big blow against our adversaries, right? And what our adversaries like Russia and China, Iran and Cuba, saw Venezuela as like a beachhead to stand up against the United States. I mean, they were giving them money, financial support to keep the regime there. They were, starting to move weapons into that country. And it kind of reminded me of the Cuban Missile Crisis when, the Russians were putting, missiles, right on our border. Venezuela's in our hemisphere, and we don't need our adversaries to start building strength. So what the socialist downfall empowered our enemies, like China. This is a reversal of that, and so much so that Venezuela, one of the founding members of the OPEC cartel, they're going to probably drop out. Yeah. And this is after the UAE fell out, Iraq could fall out. So the OPEC cartel is really that nemesis we've had for many, many years since the 1960s is now, pretty much going to be a paper tiger compared to what we are going to be doing in this hemisphere.
0: Yeah, so part of the Donroe Doctrine, I guess, I guess the president learned that, you don't have to go overseas to the Middle East for this. I mean, we've got neighbors to the south of us. We have our own oil production. Significant amounts of it. I'm wondering how it's going to hurt people at home, though. I mean, does What's it mean for American oil producers? Just looking at it from maybe somebody who's in Texas or North Dakota or elsewhere. If we pull in a lot of Venezuelan crude and that enters the market, could it lower prices and hurt our own producers?
2: I don't think so, Drew, and this is why. You mentioned briefly the different qualities of oil.
0: Yeah.
2: The shale oil in this country is extremely light. You know, it's almost like you could put it in your gas tank and run it without even refining it.
0: How
2: light it is.
0: That's awesome.
2: Where this heavy stuff, it's gunkier, it's harder, but it does yield more products. You know, not only does it do jet fuel and diesel fuel, it also produces things that we need to build our streets, like concrete and, you know, so many in manufacturing. So we can live in this world together. And because our refiners are more built for these heavy grades of oil, you know, these other producers can either sell it to them and they can mix it in with the heavier stuff, or it opens up the export market to other countries that don't have the ability to refine these heavier grades of oil.
0: What about Canada? We get a lot of oil from Canada, don't we? Or we used to?
2: Yeah.
0: I mean, what's the deal with Canada now that we're in this tower for them?
2: Yeah, it's been kind of interesting to watch. No, we get a lot of heavy oil from Canada. You know, in fact, this competition of heavy oil, we get a lot of heavy oil from the Canadian oil sands,
0: right?
2: So when we get more oil from Venezuela, it'll be less from Canada. And to be honest with you, I think over time, Canada's going to be a major player in the global space, but they do need the United States. They're going to export their oil efficiently. They're going to have to pipe it down to the U.S. through the Gulf Coast. To be honest with you, we have the refining capacity to refine their oil. They don't. So it's really a big thing for Canada. So I think things will calm down with Canada at some point. But I sure do like the idea of Lake America. It has a nice ring to it.
0: Let me do this. We'll grab a call or two. I only have you for a couple more minutes. So David's got a question for you. He's in Eureka, California. David, thanks for calling. Good afternoon.
3: Oh, good afternoon, Drew. Thank you for letting me talk. On the oil situation, I was talking to the first night, the good lady who came
0: call
3: on,
0: screener,
3: I didn't hear what you were saying.
0: Yeah.
3: Our country can't refine our own oil. I don't know if your guest mentioned that, because our government would not let us build refineries to refine our own oil. And that's a huge problem, because we have to ship it somewhere else, and then we have to take in the heavy crude. So I don't know if you mentioned that. If he should mention it.
0: Well, you're speaking, for those who are just joining me, I'm speaking with Phil Flynn. He is an expert on oil and energy. And Phil, why don't you, I don't know whether that's true or not. This is your area of expertise. Phil Flynn, by the way, senior market analyst and author of the Energy Report. So go right ahead, Phil.
2: No, Dave is right about that, right? We had this anti-energy policy in this country, right? And, you know, we didn't build refiners for 25 years, right? In California, they're trying to shut down refiners. They shut down. So there has been an anti-refinery situation. If you go back to the 1960s, when they built the refineries, they were really built for heavier grades like Saudi oil, Canadian oil. But we weren't producing as much back then before the shale revolution, right? Shale revolution's very relatively new, and that oil came on late. Now, the thing is he's right. We need to build more refineries to take advantage of that light oil. And he is right. We are exporting a record amount of that overseas. So he is absolutely right. And we'll put Dave in
0: right.
2: touch with the Secretary Wright.
0: Dave, thank you very much. I'm going to leave it there because I have a minute or two for Phil. Phil, finally, take me down the road 5 years. What does America's energy security look like, our dependence on foreign oil? You mentioned OPEC a little while ago, Iran, the price that people are paying right now, what it means even for like electric cars. I mean, if fuel is going to be cheap here, you know, that's another factor. But give me your 5-year down the road view.
2: A more stable energy market, a new era of lower energy prices,
0: wow.
2: Right? Now, don't cry about the revenge of the electric car. It'll be back. But it'll, you know, again, I think it's going to have to compete with other sources and show its positivity. So I think there's going to be a world for all types of cars, but gasoline is definitely going to be the cheapest way to go.
0: Yeah, well, we'll continue to monitor this. The Iranian war, I know fuel, cost of oil is up right now. What are you seeing happen there, if you could? Very quickly. I know the conflict persists.
2: You know, we're getting a lot of emotional moves right now. Hopefully it'll be over soon. I see the light at the end of the tunnel. It'll be down big. Yeah. I'm more concerned right now about Russia-Ukraine because Ukraine keeps hitting the Russian refineries. Yes. That's why our diesel's up.
0: Yeah, and that's actually very strategic on the part of Ukraine. What do you see happening there? I think Vladimir Putin now is becoming a little bit desperate. How effective has that been? Because I know the lines in Russia right now are really long for people at the pump too, isn't it?
2: It's been a very effective strategy. He's hitting Russia where it hurts. I mean, yeah. Russia's economy is basically a big gas station, right? And if they hit those refineries, it really hurts. But, you know, the knockoff effect is it's causing diesel prices to go up in Europe and definitely here in the United States. So, what's happening between Russia and Ukraine is another thing that's really hitting us at home at the pump. But another reason why we need that Venezuelan oil and more refineries so we won't have to be subject to that in the future.
0: Well, there's no shortage of news, that's for sure. You know, you see what the president is doing down south and in the Middle East and, you know, flying our CIA director over there to Russia and threats of war. We'll see what happens. Hey, Phil, thank you very much for your time. Great to have you here with me as always. God bless you. That's Phil Flynn. He's senior market analyst and author of the Energy Report at the Price Futures Group. You can check him out online at pricegroup.com. Stay with me. I'm going to take a short break, but I'll be back on the other side. We got a lot more to get into. Don't go away.
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13: I mean, I had this real sense that theistic story was true and the whole Christian story was true, but I just didn't know it. So I'd had lunch with a guy who became a good friend of mine. He was actually the chairman of medicine here. And he recommended a book for me that was right along those lines. It's called A Severe Mercy by Sheldon Benham. What was particularly helpful for me was about a 20-page stretch in there where he talked about his wrestling with faith. And he was having the exact same experience. And so I made the same choice, basically. And that was sort of like one of the big moments of my life when I just knew that I had crossed over to this faith.
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0: Yeah, that's actually my next guest. Coming up, we're going to talk a little bit about his journey. He wrote a new book. This is a great read. Yeah, I was talking to my other producer, Tom, about this morning, and he said the same thing to me. We were talking about it. The book, by the way, it's a memoir entitled You Visited Me, Grace and Healing in the Modern Medical Center, and you can find it at Ignatius.com. I got a lot of friends that are docs, you know, different practices. I'm going to hand it off to several of them. I mean, this is a great read. Or you yourself, because, gosh, you know, so often when it comes to science, right, we're working in modern medicine, it can easily lead a person to become jaded, you know, especially in the field of medicine. I mean, I don't, it's not my calling. I once thought about medicine very early on, and it wasn't where God wanted me, right? I don't know how these guys do it. The continuous load of suffering patients, right? Kind of lifestyle you have to live in that world, even how medicine has changed. But the belief that only modern science, you know, or modern scientific medical means can heal somebody, it's kind of a very popular mindset. It can be impersonal. It can be almost factory-like. You know, most of the medical facilities sometimes can feel that way. And it makes anyone who works in them look at it like a chore, simply a means to make money. You know, patients become a number. How many procedures can I do? How much, you know, will that affect, the bottom line? Here's the thing, though. God still breaks through in the midst of all that. And you got to remember that the Son of God took on human flesh. He joined himself to human suffering, and he still does to this day. And his grace can still, and it still does, change lives, and it can even reach into hearts of those who might have rejected him, those who simply follow along, you know, the current secular flow, the current of the day. You know, I've got a brother-in-law who's an atheist. He's a good man. I love him very much. I mean, he is incredibly generous. He's a wonderful husband and father. He just does not believe in God. But he does believe in science. And he looks at that for answers. But, you know, there's something about a hospital room, I think, that strips life away to really what matters, right? The noise of the world fades when you're in it. Ambition fades. Politics fade. You realize that health is wealth, right? You trade almost anything for it. And really, your schedule doesn't matter anymore. And when that diagnosis comes, when maybe your chemotherapy begins, maybe when the fear of death hangs in the air, you suddenly see your human soul exposed in a way that few places on earth allows. And maybe you've been there. Maybe you've sat beside somebody. Maybe you're doing that right now where the monitors are beeping all through the night and you've watched, you know, a parent weaken. Maybe you've waited for the test results, and maybe you've whispered desperate prayers in the hallway when nobody else could hear you. It's in a place, that place of suffering, fear, and uncertainty, that Dr. Collins says he encountered something unexpected. It was the power of love, the love of God. And in his book, You Visited Me, The Grace and Healing in the Modern Medical Center, he describes his own journey from being an agnostic to faith, while working as an oncologist surrounded daily by cancer, suffering, and death. He joins me today to share his amazing story. Doctor, thanks for your time and thanks for your book. What a great read.
15: Thank you, Drew. It's great to be on your show. I really appreciate it.
0: I appreciate what you're doing here. I don't want to give your story away. I hope others will pick up the book. It's for those who are suffering, those who are in this hospital room. It's for those in the medical community. It's a read for everybody, really. Let's start with you. Let's start about your medical career. You started your career as a religious skeptic, an agnostic. Tell us why you entered, you know, of all things, you know, in oncology, and ultimately take us through your journey.
15: Yeah. Well, I had been baptized in the Baptist church as a boy, but I just sort of had lost my faith as a teenager that sort of smart aleck way of looking at things. Although I must say, you raised some good questions, you know, like, why is there suffering? But I don't think I was really interested in the answers. I was just proud of myself for my clever questioning. And, you know, just by the time I was through being a teenager, I'd say completely lost my faith. I just felt like it was all Santa Claus, basically. And I just never thought about it. It just never concerned me one way or the other. And I just got after it and did all my medical training and just science, medicine. I really loved it, though. I mean, I still do. I love medicine. I love science. Just this way of, you know, understanding what's going on in the body and sort of applying that to the patient in front of you. And that's part of why I went into oncology, just because it was really so complicated and so interesting. So much was going on, and it was getting to where we could understand what was really causing the cancer, and this was making us understand how we might be able to target exactly what was causing the cancer or harness the immune system. I have to say, at the beginning of my career, that was sort of the dream, but you could see it coming, and it was really exciting and interesting, and that's what led me to oncology. But, you know, as I've learned for the rest of my life as a doctor, that, you know, what's really wonderful about oncology is not just that stuff, but also just these wonderful relationships that you develop with patients. I mean, you're really helping people. But that was not at all what I was interested in way back in the day. So back then, just all science, all medicine, all the time, no humanities, no religion. And that's about it.
0: But was it about money, too? Because, you know, I know some people who do orthopedics and stuff like that. I mean, really, it's about volume with them.
15: Yeah.
0: The more they do, the more they make, right?
15: And right.
0: It's the way it is. And medicine has kind of changed a little bit over the years. But and then you can get disenchanted because you go to work. Mm-hmm. I mean, did you ever at this point, without God really being that vibrant in your life, did you grow a little immune or insensitive to suffering? Did you understand it? I mean, how did you view suffering in these patients dying from cancer?
15: Well, I honestly feel like I was a little bit cold. Now, you asked if it was about money, and it really wasn't for me. It's a field where you'll make money as a side effect, but I was never really going after the money. I was going after what was interesting. But I don't know. I was a little cold and all business and. You know, I knew what I was doing, and I did what I did, and that was about it. But fortunately, God sort of broke into my life, and he woke me up. I was in a research lab doing some really interesting molecular biology research and talking about our field with my mentor there, a guy from Oxford. And we were the only ones in the lab, and it's just one of these incredibly interesting scientific discussions rolling along. And again, I had not a thought of God in the world. And from off to the side came a voice that said, "Isn't this a little too amazing to have just happened?" And it was just a kind of a quiet, normal tone voice. And it just hit me like a hammer. And it just woke me up, really, in that moment. In that moment, I knew how deep this question was, and it wasn't the kind of question that I ever asked. And I wasn't even sure exactly what it was asking, but it was essentially saying to me that you are on the surface and there's something way deeper that you're missing out on. And, you know, think about it. And fortunately, I listened to that. I mean, I saw it as a wake-up call that I was missing out on something much deeper. And it led me to thinking and wondering. I sensed that it was something having to do with religion or theology or philosophy or whatever. I just didn't know, but I was suddenly seeking and began to read a lot in areas that I didn't read in before. And eventually, over a long time, just sort of read myself into a theistic worldview and ultimately into Christianity, ultimately into Catholicism. But I'd say it was so much more than just reading. It was just a bunch of experiences of, I would have to say, love. God's love from all these different directions and, you know, experiences of nature and music and beauty, experiences of love from my wife and especially the love that you have of your children. I mean, you know, my first children come along, it's just like, wow, the first one, I'd never experienced that. My middle son now had just had his first child, and just to see that look on his face, I know where he is. And so So it was that, and, you know, I had three sons, and each time just this incredible love, like infinity plus infinity plus infinity. And, you know, you're looking at all this, and you're saying, so this worldview, that this materialistic worldview that has no room for God, says that ultimately all these beautiful experiences are actually meaningless. Mm. And, you know, at some point you think about that and you go, well, no, they're full of meaning. And I guess I have to believe one or the other, but I believe that there's beauty and truth in this world. And that's what I'm going to put my money on, basically.
0: Yeah, those transcendentals are withdrawals to God. They're you know, a reflection of God, the good, the true, the beautiful. But, and I love your story too, because I've often said this too. I think if anyone is searching for truth, and they honestly really want to follow it. Mm-hmm. I mean, you had an intellectual pursuit. You read, and it led you there. There's some great conversion stories the same way, and I would encourage others to do the same thing. Get answers to your questions. Pursue mm-hmm. that. Be open to that. Be open to the Holy Spirit as you apparently were. God was working in your life, and He draws us all to Him in different ways. Some through the intellectual pursuit, some through goodness or truth or beauty, mm-hmm. some through suffering, circumstances, all sorts right. of ways. Did you ever, you know, was there a patient or an encounter somewhere along the way that, you know, I don't know, shook your skepticism about God or gave you a meaningful moment which was helpful in your conversion?
15: Yeah, I would say, actually, that's what I was going to mention, that all these experiences that I had, some of the most important experiences were experiences with patients who were just sort of deep in the depths of having cancer, and you'd think they'd all be curled in on themselves. Right. But what they were doing is they reached out to me and developed friendships. I mean, they cared about me. the first friend I had who was a patient, you know, during our first discussion, she just sort of sits up on the edge of her chair and looks me in the eye and says, "Dr. Collins, are you a Christian?" Wow. And so all I could say at the moment was, you know, no, I'm open and I'm thinking about it, but I can't say I'm a Christian. And, you know, she told me later on that she and her pastor had talked about that and had decided that she should go ahead and have me as her doctor, because maybe God meant for her wow. to be my patient and for me to be her doctor. And I would just have to say that we developed this rich yeah. friendship. And I still think of her, and, you know, I'd say that she's right when she said that maybe God meant for her to be my patient. I'm blessed by that, and that there were many more.
0: You had patients. A patient named William, mm-hmm. also that you wrote about. So.
15: Yeah, yes, William. A long story, and all I can say is that he's just a very, very prayerful man, and through his prayer, he came up with the idea that maybe he needed to stop a certain medication, which was this craziest thing I'd ever heard. Right. And, you know, we managed to talk him out of it. But with a little bit of time, it turned out that I needed to do sort of an innovative treatment on him. Mm-hmm. And it turned out that the way to do that was to stop the very medication that he was talking about in the first place, that he had sort of discerned through prayer. So mm-hmm. I was very much open when, you know, later we became friends. And later, when he told me that in prayer he had discerned that he needed to give me a particular gift, and here it was, and it was a copy of Mere Christianity.
0: Wow.
15: And it was a really just a nice hardcover, you know, copy. That's awesome. And the kind of book that you're going to read, not the dingy old paperback. So that was a generous gift from my dear patient William.
0: Well, hold the thought. I got to take a short pause. We're speaking today with Dr. Robert Collins. Brand new book, You Visited Me, Grace and Healing in the Modern Medical Center. 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Our conversation will continue on the other side. Stay with me.
16: There are tools that we have, and of course, the most important tool is prayer. 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
17: Hello, this is Archbishop Bernard Ebda of the Archdiocese of St. Paul in Minneapolis. Let us pray. Remember, O most gracious Virgin Mary, that never was it known that anyone who fled to thy protection, implored thy help, or sought thy intercession was left unaided. Inspired with this confidence, I fly to thee, O Virgin of Virgins, my mother. To thee do I come, before thee I stand, sinful and sorrowful. O Mother of the Word incarnate, despise not my petitions, but in thy mercy hear and answer me. Amen.
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28: Doctor, my eyes have seen the years and the slow parade of...
0: Well, thank you for tuning in. If you're just joining me, I'm having a conversation with Dr. Robert Collins about his remarkable journey from being an agnostic, from agnosticism to faith. Actually, he entered the Catholic Church. That's where his journey led him. And he has spent years treating cancer patients. And God's grace was at work in his life. And his eyes were open to God's presence. And made me think about why some of the greatest miracles happen, not necessarily in the cures. And everyone looks for a miracle. I think some of the greatest miracles happen in grace. They happen in forgiveness. They happen with the peace and the acceptance that comes with trusting in God. And really a love that can be found in the middle of suffering. He wrote his memoir. It's called You Visited Me, Grace and Healing in the Modern Medical Center. And it's available at Ignatius Press, ignatius.com. He is a cancer doctor specializing in the treatment of leukemia. And it's great to have him with me once again. Hey, welcome back, doctor. Thanks for your time. Thanks for your book. I hope it does really well. I think it's going to inspire a lot of people.
15: Thank you very much. I hope so.
0: So, you know, it's a little bit about you. You've had this conversion now. How did it change your relationship with your patients, your walk with the Lord, and really what is your vocation? I was actually thinking about this earlier for those who were called to the medical field. I said when I began the show, this wasn't where God called me, you know, but clearly, you know, when you have God in your heart, another friend of mine is a thoracic surgeon, guy does heart surgeries, and he basically, he brings faith into his practice. And he's not in your face with it, but he prays for his patients. He's there to really minister to them if they're Catholic. I mean, he's just a wonderful man. And I think what a battlefield for you, right? What a territory for you to be able to evangelize, or just to be a witness for Christ, or to give perspective on suffering, or to bring love above all. How have you been able to do that in what is mission territory?
15: Yeah, I think earlier you had talked about how this idea that, you know, if you don't, that medicine can be so hard, really. And I would just say if you don't have faith, you eventually are just going to get burned out. you just have to have some sort of defense mechanism. And I think that if many people just, it becomes very rote and just sort of one patient after another, and you get done with your day and you go home and do what you really want to do. But medicine can be such a vocation, and it can be such a wonderful thing to be in. And I mean, as I had come into the life of Christ, I began to have my eyes open, and I would see these just beautiful stories unfold, sometimes just watching, of forgiveness and mercy, grace. I mean, actually, the first chapter of the book is about watching this young family become baptized in the midst of the whole thing, and just story after story like that. And then more, you begin to sense that God is calling for you to play some role that he has in mind. Maybe as little a thing as just to say the right thing at a moment. I mean, I can remember one night that I just felt called to go in and see this patient, and we had a long conversation. And I learned later on from something that he had written that simply, you know, one sentence that I had said was just precisely what he needed to hear, because it resonated perfectly with what another person had said to him a couple of days. And it was just, the effect of it was just, wow, God is in control. He's still orchestrating things despite how bad things seem to be going for me medically. And it just helped give him that strength. I mean, there's been a lot of stories along those lines. And that's actually, you know, what the book is mostly composed of, is the story of my coming to faith and the story of my eyes being opened, and then the story of God's grace that we get to watch and sometimes be a part of in the medical center.
0: What would you say to other physicians who are listening right now? I mean, you know the culture, and I don't say, I think there's a lot of faith in the practice. Like I said, I don't want to broad brush it as somebody who, they're all atheists or agnostics and sterile and only after money. That's not the case, because, you know, it's a very noble profession, and I know a lot of very deeply faith-filled men.
15: Yeah.
0: But for those who may not, who may have lost, you know, their way, or maybe are searching, I'm sure God's reaching out to them as he did you. Mm-hmm. What's your message?
15: Follow that. Follow those nudges that, you know, that it's real. If you're being awakened to wonder, then to follow that. Ultimately, God will bring you into the best place that you can imagine and will give meaning to your practice that you could really have never imagined, and the stories that you'll get to see unfold. I would just say, if you're getting nudged, then answer it.
0: When it comes to hospitals today, and I'm curious as to how you see it, what are they doing, how am I going to phrase this? I was going to say right, you know, in terms of the treatment of patients, and maybe what are they doing wrong? Does that make sense to you? I'd be careful about how I approach it. I mean, is there something more we can do to help people in this journey? Because it's not just about the body.
15: No, it's not. And I think healing is, you know, it's definitely a lot of that just straight up medicine, kind of left brain type stuff. Imagine if you were having a heart attack, you can imagine what you would want your doctor to know. So he's got to know his stuff, but he needs to see you as more than just a heart attack happening. He needs to see you in the context of your family and your hopes and dreams and everything else, or he's not going to be able to be the doctor in the fullest sense that he should be for you. But even that is just lowest common denominator. You know, healing in the deepest sense involves what God is doing in your life, and he's doing that in the lives of patients. And again, we get to see this sometime and be involved in it sometimes. And I think the modern medical center can be too left-brained, and just be great at all these technologies and everything. And that's what we all would know and be concerned about, that it's just a cold, heartless place. My experience has been that it's not that. I mean, I'm here in this big modern medical center down in Dallas. It's a great hospital, a great academic medical center. And from the highest leadership, you know, they really care about doing the right thing. And so it's a nice ethos to be able to participate in. And I've come to know so many doctors here who are deeply faithful. I mean, many, many who live that sort of left and right brain medicine, where they're not just taking care of the patient's kidneys, but they're taking care of the patient as a whole person. But then many, many more who have these deep Christian lives, which they bring into the clinic in these quiet, beautiful ways. You know, I mentioned one story in the book about a good friend of mine, Charles, I call him in the book, and he's an assistant vice president of this and vice chair of that. I mean, he's one of the leading guys in our institution, but a very good pulmonary doctor. And during the COVID pandemic. He's running the ICU, and he and other doctors, like 50 patients a day on ventilators and several dying every day. And one day he has this patient in front of him who's 24 years old, and he's dying. I mean, there are a lot of things to do. And his mom and his sisters are watching on the video monitor, watching their loved one die. And my friend just gets this overwhelming urge. He's a deep Catholic, has this beautiful story of coming back to faith. But he has this overwhelming urge to pray for this patient. So he asks the family if he can. They're grateful. He tells the other staff there that he's going to pray for this man. And they all stop and they listen. And a few of them bow their heads while he begins the Divine Mercy Chaplet.
0: Wow, that's great.
15: It's beautiful. And,
0: that's,
15: you know,
0: so
15: from
0: great.
15: Then on, he began to pin the Divine Mercy Chaplet to the pillowcases of all the Catholic patients. And so, I mean, I could tell you story after story like that. Yeah. So it's sort of the message that, as cold and stark as it can seem, that the modern medical center can, I think they have a lot of people in there like that who are bringing, you know, light into that place.
0: As I say, the thoracic surgeon, I know he prays the Divine Mercy Chaplet for those patients that are dying, you know. It's such a beautiful prayer. Hey, doctor, thank you. I have about a minute left. Your book, I'm assuming it's available at Ignatius.com. Is it available at any other place, or is that the best place to get it?
15: Amazon.com is another good place to get it.
0: All right, great. And it's called You Visited Me, Grace and Healing in the Modern Medical Center. Do a quick search for Dr. Robert Collins. Hey, keep up your beautiful work. God's using you in a powerful way. You've got a great witness, and I'm grateful we had some time together.
15: Thanks so much, Drew. It was great talking to you. I appreciate it.
0: God bless you. It's Dr. Robert Collins. Stay with me when I return. News and headlines are straight ahead. I'll give you the latest on what Memorial Day is going to cost you. We'll take a look at some economics and finance and a whole lot more. Don't go away.
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2: I'm Brooke Taylor with Relevant Radio News. A new Canadian Armed Forces policy bars military chaplains and anyone involved in Defense Department activities from using any language that references God during official events. Bishop Scott McKeag, head of Canada's military ordinance, says the rule sets a dangerous precedent, arguing it misunderstands true secularity and restricts religious expression rather than protecting it. McKeag telling Vatican News, the policy affects all faith groups, and that he's mobilized an interfaith committee to push back, adding, Canadian Catholics remain hopeful the policy will be reversed. The United States Postal Service has announced it will release its 2026 Christmas stamps on October 2nd. One of the designs features the Christmas Madonna and Child, a stamp showcasing the Virgin and Child enthroned, a painting from the Netherlands around 1500, now housed at the Clark Art Institute in Massachusetts. The new Christmas stamp will cost 82 cents individually or $16.40 for a book of 20. That stamp officially going on sale nationwide next month. And September 5th marks the feast of St. Teresa of Calcutta. Catholics around the world reflecting on her mission to serve the poorest of the poor and the words that shaped her vocation, I thirst, believing Jesus' cry from the cross was not simply physical suffering, but a plea for love, for souls, and for human compassion. St. Teresa of Calcutta built her entire ministry around answering that thirst in the abandoned, the sick, and the dying. Nearly three decades after her passing, the Missionaries of Charity continue serving in more than 100 countries, keeping you connected with the church and the world 24 hours a day and on the web at relevantradio.com. I'm Brooke Taylor, and this is listener-supported Relevant Radio.
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0: Good afternoon and welcome. It's great to be here with you today. I appreciate you taking some time out of your day to pray. Let's pray. And if I can ask you for a favor, if you could join me today and pray for special intention that I have, I would really appreciate it. I've got somebody very close to me who needs prayers. They're actually been looking for work for a little while, and they have a great opportunity coming up in this very moment. The hour of mercy is what I like to call it.

0: Maybe. Let's ask the God of Providence to come into your life and help bring you some relief from those financial tribulations you might be going through, or maybe you're looking for a new opportunity. God will open that door. And, you know, I was praying a little bit earlier today in chapel before the broadcast. I like to go in and spend some time with the Lord. And you know what hit me? Because I was praying for other people. People send me a lot of intentions, and I see your intentions in my inbox. I can't always respond to you because I get so many emails, but I do go through them. Sometimes you'll get an email from me. I know several people have gotten that, but I was just thinking about how beautiful it is and what happens when we actually pray for somebody else. And maybe, you know, somebody comes up to you and they say, oh, could you pray for my marriage is struggling? Or maybe you know somebody that's sick. You heard about somebody at work. Maybe you heard somebody here on this broadcast here. You're like, oh my gosh, I should pray for that poor woman. Maybe you're worried, you know, about your child or you know, somebody says, hey, can you pray for my kid? Maybe you're carrying a burden. You know, somebody else is and maybe asked you for prayer. Take that person before the Lord. This is what came to me today. I really believe that intercessory prayer, it's one of the most purest acts of mercy. It's an act of charity. Because, you know, very often the person that you're praying for will never know you did it. Like I pray for people all the time who have no idea I'm praying for them. Someone who's done an act of kindness, whatever it might be, I pray for them. And there's nothing in it for you, right? When you pray for somebody else, you have your own problems you want to pray for, right? And that's quite often what we do. We pray for the litany of issues in our own universe, right? In our own world. You know, but if you simply say, Lord, this person needs you, help them, have mercy on them, carry them, you know, give them what they need. Scripture, there's a great verse in scripture where it says, you know, pray for one another that you may be healed. The fervent prayer of a righteous person is very powerful. And I believe that. So maybe you have an illness. Maybe there's something in your own life. Pray. It's like investing in your own spiritual bank. I believe every time you pray for another person, you're placing yourself beside them spiritually and you're helping them carry the burden. And the other thing here, one final thought on this that came to me is you can't outgive God. This is one of my mantras. I say it all the time. You can never outgive God. And that's often used when it comes to finances. But you cannot give away mercy and somehow end up with less mercy for yourself. Right? You can't give away love and find yourself poorer for having loved, right? So when you pray for somebody else, when you pray for their healing or their job opportunity or their child or their marriage or their conversion, God sees that generosity. He sees that generosity of heart, that selflessness, that act of charity and mercy. And God is a remarkable way of blessing. I've seen it financially whenever I've given, whenever I've sacrificed. But man, I've also seen it spiritually. So today, when somebody asks you to pray, can you pray for me? Don't simply say, And quite often, say, oh, will you pray? Yeah, I'll pray for you. And then forget. You take that obligation seriously and pray either right then and there for them, or make sure you take time and you bring them to the Lord, because there's a person right now that might need your prayers. And maybe God put that person in your life because he wants you to be the one, you know, that intercedes for them and carries them. So if you could pray for my intention for this person right now that's in the middle of a job interview, I would be very, very grateful. If you could do that. And, you know, as you hear these intentions that come in today, some of them are haunting. I can't help but pray for them. I look at the crosses that so many people carry. Pray for those that aren't part of the spiritual family that we call the you know, Chapel of Divine Mercy, intercessors or family here. We pray every day together. So, and I'm praying for you. When I say, hey, I'll pray for you, you pray for me. I mean that. I mean, we definitely pray for one another. So, hey, I'm in the studio today with Annie McAleer. She's a prayer warrior here. Annie, great to have you here.
1: Hey, Drew, how are you?
0: I'm well. Thanks so much. What's going on in your heart? What are you thinking about? What do you want to pray for?
1: Well, you're talking about those who are unemployed, and I have a family friend right now. She's a single mom, and she's been looking for a job. So if we could pray for her today.
0: That's great. A very similar situation. I know somebody back on the East Coast too, a single mom, and really struggling too financially. It's hard for those moms, you know, especially if they've got a young child or whatever it might be. So we'll lift them up. And Patrick Alog is on the board. Nick is still out. By the way, pray for Nick and his baby, Gianna Rose. He sent me an intention the other day for her and for his wife, Olivia. So Nick, we are praying for you and we're praying for your entire family there. But Patrick, anything you want to pray for?
2: Yes, I'd like to pray for just general prayers for my family, my mom, my dad, my brother, my sister-in-law, and my nephew.
0: All right, let's do that. We'll pray for, we'll take your calls too. If you want to get in, best way to pray the Chapel of Divine Mercy, put this in the speed dial. It's 888 888- 914-914.

0: 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Patrick, though, will give you voice if you send him a post. We're on our X account, okay? At Drew Mariani Show. At Drew Mariani Show. That's our X account. And he'll see those and he'll give voice to them. Or if you post them Facebook, we're also streaming on Relevant Radio Plus and YouTube. So if you want to see the visual side of the chaplet, you can certainly do that with Annie in studio with me today. So let's begin. We'll pray in the name of the Father and of the Son and of the Holy Spirit.
1: Amen.
0: You expired, Jesus. But the source of life gushed forth for souls, and the ocean of mercy opened up for the whole world. O font of life, unfathomable divine mercy, envelop the whole world and empty yourself out upon us. O blood and water, which gushed forth from the heart of Jesus as a fountain of mercy for us.
1: I trust in you.
0: O blood and water, which gushed forth from the heart of Jesus as a fountain of mercy for us.
1: I trust in you.
0: O blood and water, which gushed forth from the heart of Jesus as a fountain of mercy for us.
1: I trust in you.
0: Our Father who art in heaven, hallowed be thy name. Thy kingdom come, thy will be done on earth as it is in heaven.
1: Give us this day our daily bread, and forgive us our trespasses, as we forgive those who trespass against us. And lead us not into temptation, but deliver us from evil. Amen.
0: Hail Mary, full of grace, the Lord is with thee. Blessed art thou among women, and blessed is the fruit of thy womb, Jesus.
1: Holy Mary, Mother of God, pray for us sinners, now and at the hour of our death. Amen.
0: And I believe in God, the Father Almighty, the Creator of heaven and earth, and in Jesus Christ, his only Son, our Lord, who was conceived by the Holy Spirit and was born of the Virgin Mary. He suffered under Pontius Pilate, was crucified, died, and was buried. He descended into hell on the third day. He rose again from the dead. He ascended into heaven and is seated at the right hand of God the Father Almighty. From there he shall come to judge the living and the dead.
1: I believe in the Holy Spirit, the Holy Catholic Church, the communion of saints, the forgiveness of sins, the resurrection of the body, and life everlasting. Amen.
0: We'll take our first call from Rio Rancho, New Mexico today. Kathleen, good afternoon.
2: Hi, Drew.
0: Hey.
2: I just wanted to call in and ask for prayers for my daughter, Christine. Tomorrow she's having testing for her liver, and I'm praying that everything comes out okay.
0: Okay.
2: And also for the conversion of all my children, grandchildren, and as well as myself, because I feel lost to come back to the church.
0: I'm sorry, I didn't get the last part. Are you not back in the church, or you are?
2: I am, but I'm not practicing like I should. I feel like I'm getting lost.
0: Okay. It's a good prayer. And you know, God knows your heart, and he loves you so much. You know how much he loves you. That's a genuine prayer and an honest evaluation, and I know God's going to give you those graces. I'm convinced that he hears this prayer. And anything we ask in virtue of his passion will be granted if it's according to his will. And I know he wants your children into a warm and loving relationship with him. And I know he wants to give you the graces that will allow you to really embrace your faith fully. So let's pray for conversion right now. This is one of the most beautiful prayers that we get. Whether you're praying for yourself or for someone else, know that this is not just powerful, but it's hopeful, because conversion really is the work of divine mercy itself. It's a turning of the heart back to God. Our Lord is the good shepherd, and he goes after the, you know, he leaves the 99 and goes after the one, right? And that's your loved one. Maybe that's you. You're away from the faith. He's reaching out to you. He desires that return more than you do. So no heart is too far. No heart is too hard, too long away for his grace. So let's pray right now for those that we love. And we all have somebody in our life, right? Somebody who's not where they should be with God. Let's pray that in the chapel today, the grace of that conversion reach them. Eternal Father, we offer you the body, blood, soul, and divinity of your dearly beloved Son, our Lord Jesus Christ.
1: In atonement for our sins and those of the whole world.
0: For the sake of his sorrowful passion.
1: Have mercy on us and on the whole world.
0: For the sake of his sorrowful passion.
1: Have mercy on us and on the whole world.
0: For the sake of his sorrowful passion.
1: Have mercy on us and on the whole world.
0: For the sake of his sorrowful passion.
1: Have mercy on us and on the whole world.
0: For the sake of his sorrowful passion.
1: Have mercy on us and on the whole world.
0: For the sake of his sorrowful passion.
1: Have mercy on us and on the whole world.
0: For the sake of his sorrowful passion.
1: Have mercy on us and on the whole world.
0: For the sake of his sorrowful passion.
1: Have mercy on us and on the whole world.
0: For the sake of his sorrowful passion.
1: Have mercy on us and on the whole world.
0: For the sake of his sorrowful passion.
1: Have mercy on us and on the whole world.
0: All right, our next call comes from Sarah. She's in Oak Lawn, Illinois. Hi, Sarah. Good afternoon.
3: Good afternoon, Drew. Thank you for taking my call.
0: You're welcome.
3: Today marks the 10-year anniversary since the passing of my sister, Suhaila. And her husband was Protestant, and so a lot of the Sundays that she goes, used to go with him to church, but, you know, she passed unexpectedly, and then she was buried, and her funeral mass was at the Catholic Church.
0: Okay.
3: And I just want to pray for her because she didn't really get to receive the last sacraments or goes, didn't go to communion often. She was the godmother of my children. She was also my godmother. She's the oldest and I'm the youngest. So I just want, please, to pray for her soul and for peace in my heart, because I'm upset with her husband, who I felt like he was always, you know, discouraging her from only, he would only take her with him to, you know, on and off to his church. He was a difficult man, let's put it that way.
0: Yeah, no, I get it. Look, take comfort. I you know, these intentions, we all worry about our loved ones that might have passed away without, you know, last rites or having a priest, or maybe they weren't even that close to God. They weren't right, you know, with God. They should have been maybe closer. Let's just entrust into the mercy of God. That's all that we can do in this moment. I think the Lord, for some reason, this prayer is so powerful. The Lord, he gave it also for the dying. He said to St. Faustina, pray as much as you can for the dying, because by your entreaties, by your prayers, right, you'll obtain for them trust in my mercy, because that's when they're going to need it the most. He says, but be assured, this is the part of the line I love. He says, be assured that the grace of eternal salvation for certain souls in their final moment depends on your prayers. This is when a soul has to one last chance to choose God and reach out to him and to his mercy. And I think he exerts that mercy on souls in another area of the diary. He talks about how he does that on multiple occasions before their passing. And the soul can reject that. Of course, they have free will. Or they can say yes in that final moment. What happens between this side of life and the next, we do not know. But I do know that the Lord said, he says, I will stand between my father and a dying person, not as a just judge, but as a merciful savior. So it gives me great comfort for those of us that have loved ones that may have passed away, that, you know, we might have some reservations about. We're not the final judge. God is. So let's pray right now for those souls, those that God is calling home today, those who will die by tragedy and accident, by war, those who have gone before us. Let's pray also for the hour of our own death. Eternal Father, we offer you the body, blood, soul, and divinity of your dearly beloved Son, our Lord Jesus Christ,
1: in atonement for our sins and those of the whole world.
0: For the sake of his sorrowful passion.
1: Have mercy on us and on the whole world.
0: For the sake of his sorrowful passion.
1: Have mercy on us and on the whole world.
0: For the sake of his sorrowful passion.
1: Have mercy on us and on the whole world.
0: For the sake of his sorrowful passion.
1: Have mercy on us and on the whole world.
0: For the sake of his sorrowful passion.
1: Have mercy on us and on the whole world.
0: For the sake of his sorrowful passion.
1: Have mercy on us and on the whole world.
0: For the sake of his sorrowful passion.
1: Have mercy on us and on the whole world.
0: For the sake of his sorrowful passion.
1: Have mercy on us and on the whole world.
0: For the sake of his sorrowful passion.
1: Have mercy on us and on the whole world.
0: For the sake of his sorrowful passion.
1: Have mercy on us and on the whole world.
0: All right, San Bernardino, California is next. Before we jump over to Bruce, let me bring Patrick into our conversation. He's taken a lot of your intentions off our social media. Patrick, what can we pray for?
4: First of all, we have a prayer intention from our colleague Mary Graham. She's praying for Jessica, who has been diagnosed with stage 4 cancer. It has spread to her spine. She and her husband have 10 kids between 3 and 26. So prayers for that family. The next user is praying for Thomas, who needs a financial breakthrough. Monica's praying for a friend, as her heart was going to be transplanted but did not pass the test, so they are praying for another heart for her. Kathy's praying for her late pastor, associate pastor, Father Steve, who passed away over the weekend. He had been suffering from kidney disease and will be greatly missed. Margaret is praying for her daughter, who is having surgery today. Rochelle is praying for the well-being of her children and parents. And Therese, she's praying that her daughter-in-law allows her son, Therese's grandson, to make his first Holy Communion.
0: Wow. Great prayers. All right, we will lift them up. And let's take Bruce, who's in San Bernardino, California. Hi, Bruce. Thanks for waiting.
5: Hi, I'm glad your show is worth it. We're praying for an old friend who her husband died. And she was a Protestant Christian. And so we did talk to her as Catholics. But she made a bad decision. She moved out with a family with her abuse, and she's blind. And she told me some stuff today, and we all warned her not to do this. Don't move in with this family.
0: Yeah.
5: You know, because they're not going to accept you because of your blindness or because they love you. It's turning out where so many blind people or handicapped people are being used for their money, not for their love, but their money. And sometimes when the money runs out, as with me, you know, there's sexual abuse, as I was. And she talked to me, and I told her, you know, get back to church, get back to reading your Bible, yeah, and call 911 if you have to, but
0: amen,
5: turn back to God. But she made a very bad decision, and now, you know, you play with fire, you get burned.
0: Bruce, let's pray.
5: Lord has to help her.
0: Yeah, and thank you for bringing her to us, and I want to pray for you, too. Because I know that you mentioned that you had suffered abuse as well. And I want to pray for anyone who has been abused. That's such a powerful intention you brought forward. And Lord, I ask you to bless Bruce in a particular way. But I pray for those who have been the victims of abuse, whatever form, whatever type of manifestation, for your compassion, your mercy to work powerfully in them. And Lord, so many carry hidden wounds and fear and shame and broken trust. And I just bring them before your cross. And I just ask you to bind their wounds, to heal them, to give them the courage that they need, the strength pray for their abusers too, Lord. I know it's a hard thing to pray for, but Lord, I just entrust this very difficult intention to your mercy as I pray. Eternal Father, we offer you the body, blood, soul, and divinity of your dearly beloved Son, our Lord Jesus Christ,
1: in atonement for our sins and those of the whole world.
0: For the sake of his sorrowful passion,
1: have mercy on us and on the whole world.
0: For the sake of his sorrowful passion,
1: have mercy on us and on the whole world.
0: For the sake of his sorrowful passion,
1: have mercy on us and on the whole world.
0: For the sake of his sorrowful passion,
1: have mercy on us and on the whole world.
0: For the sake of his sorrowful passion,
1: have mercy on us and on the whole world.
0: For the sake of his sorrowful passion,
1: have mercy on us and on the whole world.
0: For the sake of his sorrowful passion,
1: have mercy on us and on the whole world.
0: For the sake of his sorrowful passion,
1: have mercy on us and on the whole world.
0: For the sake of his sorrowful passion,
1: have mercy on us and on the whole world.
0: For the sake of his sorrowful passion,
1: have mercy on us and on the whole world.
0: All right, Mary is in Decatur, Illinois. Mary, good afternoon. Thanks for joining us.
6: Hi, Drew. Thanks for taking my call. I'm bringing a request for my beautiful great-granddaughter, who has just celebrated her first birthday and then was diagnosed with type 1 diabetes.
0: Yeah.
6: And so she's not doing well yet, and they're trying to get her around. So I would like for our relevant family to pray for her.
0: Good.
6: And then also for her parents, that they would have an easier time trying to get things set squared away for her.
0: Okay.
6: And one other prayer that I've had before, I've brought this before. My brother is really in deep with addictions, and we're trying so hard to pray him out of that situation and into some rehab. So I'm asking for prayers for him.
0: Let's keep at it. It may take a little time, but we'll do that. And Lord, I just give you all those with diabetes right now, those who are struggling also with addiction. And we bring them to your mercy, these two very real and demanding battles. Diabetes, of course, requires vigilance and can bring a lot of worry and long-term health. Addiction can feel like a chain that'll never be broken. And yet our Lord sees every struggle. And our Lord is not only the great healer, he's the great liberator. And through this powerful prayer of the chaplet, I place both of these intentions into your hands. Eternal Father, I offer you the body, blood, soul, and divinity of your dearly beloved Son, our Lord Jesus Christ.
1: In atonement for our sins and those of the whole world.
0: For the sake of his sorrowful passion.
1: Have mercy on us and on the whole world.
0: For the sake of his sorrowful passion.
1: Have mercy on us and on the whole world.
0: For the sake of his sorrowful passion.
1: Have mercy on us and on the whole world.
0: For the sake of his sorrowful passion.
1: Have mercy on us and on the whole world.
0: For the sake of his sorrowful passion.
1: Have mercy on us and on the whole world.
0: For the sake of his sorrowful passion.
1: Have mercy on us and on the whole world.
0: For the sake of his sorrowful passion.
1: Have mercy on us and on the whole world.
0: For the sake of his sorrowful passion.
1: Have mercy on us and on the whole world.
0: For the sake of his sorrowful passion.
1: Have mercy on us and on the whole world.
0: For the sake of his sorrowful passion.
1: Have mercy on us and on the whole world.
0: Let's go to Kennebunk, Maine. All right, Carol, good to have you joining us. Good afternoon.
7: Yes, thank you so much. I'd like to pray for my friend who's going to have a kidney operation tomorrow. I called in about a year ago, and all the prayers were said for her. And when she went to the doctors, they said that she didn't need to have the operation or go on dialysis. So
0: thanks, God.
7: When I saw her, she said, I'm going to live. But she just found out this past Thursday or Friday that she is going to have that operation tomorrow. So I'd like prayers for her that she, first of all, survived it because she's the caregiver for her 99-year-old husband.
0: Oh, my gosh.
7: And they're both pretty nervous about the situation.
0: That's a tough situation. Let's pray for it right now. Hey, Carol, thank you very much for calling. And I want to pray for everyone who's on hold here who did not get through. And wherever you are right now praying with me, I want to lift you up. This intention, these very critical and urgent intentions, Lord, I bring them to you. But I also give to you my spiritual family here as we unite in one voice, making this a very powerful time of prayer. Whatever you're carrying right now, whatever spoken or unspoken, large or small intentions that you have in your heart right now, let's lift them up together. And we will bring them to the Lord, and we will place our trust in him. Eternal Father, we offer you the body, blood, soul, and divinity of your dearly beloved Son, our Lord Jesus Christ.
1: In atonement for our sins and those of the whole world.
0: For the sake of his sorrowful passion.
1: Have mercy on us and on the whole world.
0: For the sake of his sorrowful passion.
1: Have mercy on us and on the whole world.
0: For the sake of his sorrowful passion.
1: Have mercy on us and on the whole world.
0: For the sake of his sorrowful passion.
1: Have mercy on us and on the whole world.
0: For the sake of his sorrowful passion.
1: Have mercy on us and on the whole world.
0: For the sake of his sorrowful passion.
1: Have mercy on us and on the whole world.
0: For the sake of his sorrowful passion.
1: Have mercy on us and on the whole world.
0: For the sake of his sorrowful passion.
1: Have mercy on us and on the whole world.
0: For the sake of his sorrowful passion.
1: Have mercy on us and on the whole world.
0: For the sake of his sorrowful passion.
1: Have mercy on us and on the whole world.
0: Holy God, Holy Mighty One, Holy Immortal One.
1: Have mercy on us and on the whole world.
0: Holy God, Holy Mighty One, Holy Immortal One.
1: Have mercy on us and on the whole world.
0: Holy God, Holy Mighty One, Holy Immortal One.
1: Have mercy on us and on the whole world.
0: Eternal God, in whom mercy is endless and the treasury of compassion inexhaustible, please look kindly upon us and increase your mercy in us, so that in difficult moments we may not despair nor become despondent, but with great confidence submit ourselves to your holy will, which is love and mercy itself. Jesus, I trust in you. Jesus, I trust in you. Jesus, I trust in you. Our Lady Queen of Heaven,
1: pray for us.
0: Our Lady of Champion,
1: pray for us.
0: Mother of Mercy,
1: pray for us.
0: Our Lady of Guadalupe,
1: pray for
0: Our
1: us.
0: Lady Reconciler of Peoples and Nations,
1: pray for us.
0: Virgin Most Powerful,
1: pray for us.
0: Saint Joseph,
1: pray for
0: Saint
1: us.
0: Saint Faustina,
1: pray for
0: Saint
1: us.
0: Saint John Paul II,
1: pray for
0: Saint
1: us.
0: Saint Peregrine,
1: pray for us.
0: Saint Jose Maria Escriva,
1: pray for us.
0: Blessed Michael Sapochko,
1: pray for us.
0: Saint Anne,
1: pray for us.
0: Saint Andrew,
1: pray for us.
0: Saint Patrick,
1: pray for us.
0: And all you angels and saints, pray for us. Saint Joseph of Arimathea and Nicodemus. I think it's her feast today.
1: Pray for us.
0: In fact, maybe if I have time on the next segment, we'll talk a little bit about that. That's really fascinating. Their role, I've always been intrigued by these two. So we'll talk a little bit more about them coming up. But you want to stay with me because there's a fascinating revelation that I came upon. And it raises this question. Could modern astronomy actually help you pinpoint the day that Christ died? You know, there's kind of a vague gap of years, you know, plus or minus maybe six. Scientists looking back at the movement of the sun and the moon have identified an extraordinary lunar eclipse over Jerusalem on one of the leading dates proposed for the crucifixion. And when you compare it with something that St. Peter said weeks after Calvary, and you see what's also happening on the Jewish calendar at the time, I just find the connection fascinating. I'll be joined by a Vatican astronomer when I come back. We'll talk about that and more. Stay with me.
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0: Hey, thanks for joining me. Here's a question for you. Did the heavens mark the death of Jesus? You know, we've talked, and we do this around Christmas, just about every year. We always talk about the Star of Bethlehem, right? That star, was it a conjunction? Was it a supernova? Was it a divine light that led the wise men? When we take a look at the mystery of the Star of Bethlehem, which is always just such a great conversation. I love it every year. And I always invite Father Chris Corbelly to join me. He's going to be stopping by too, because I saw a story, and it may not be new news, but I find it intriguing to take a look at the crucifixion of our Lord and what took place on that day. And before I go to Father Chris, let me just bring you back in time. Okay, imagine, put yourself there in Jerusalem 2,000 years ago. It's Friday, Jesus of Nazareth has been crucified, right? The buzz throughout the whole area is that Christ is on a cross. And then the Gospels, and when we go back and we look at the crucifixion of our Lord, they tell you something extraordinary happened as he hung on the cross, right? Matthew 27, it says that the moon, from noon onward, darkness came over the whole land until 3 p.m. Now, modern astronomy can give you an intriguing piece of that puzzle, right? Scientists can calculate backwards with remarkable precision to determine what happened in the heavens centuries ago. And according to astronomical calculations cited by NASA, there was a lunar eclipse visible from Jerusalem Friday, April 3rd, AD 33. And one of the leading dates that scholars have proposed for the crucifixion. Now, was that the day of the Lord's crucifixion? I don't know. I mean, when was he actually born? Was it 33 AD? Was it, 6 BC? When was it? But here's where it gets interesting. Several weeks after the resurrection of our Lord on Pentecost, St. Peter stands before the people of Jerusalem, and he quotes Joel, the sun shall be turned red to darkness and the moon to blood before coming of the great and splendid day of our Lord. It's, in Acts 2:20. Could people listening to Peter there have actually witnessed something in the heavens that was a buzz? Something that made those words more resonant, more powerful with them? But back in the early 80s, there was two scientists that published research in the scientific journal Nature, and they examined the Jewish calendar. And they also looked at the gospel chronology, and they looked at astronomical calculations, and their conclusion was quite stunning. I mean, the evidence pointed towards Friday, April 3rd, AD 33 is Christ's death. But one final connection here, and we'll get Father Corbelly to unpack it for us. And by the way, you can join me too. If you have a theory on this, if you heard something, watched something, read something, feel free to dial in. The number to join me anytime is 888-914-9149. So the scientists, their calculations place the date of Passover, I think it was Nisan 14, according to the reconstruction of the official Jewish calendar, and I was struck by that because think about what that means. At the very time Passover lambs are being sacrificed, the true Lamb of God was being offered on a cross. Right? And again, I always want to be careful here. Astronomy doesn't prove Christianity. The scholars will continue to debate whether Christ died in AD 30 or AD 33 or whenever it is. There's debate about Peter's reference, right? But none of that makes astronomical, the astronomical evidence less fascinating to me because Christianity is not built upon mythology that supposedly happened somewhere outside of history. No, God entered history. Jesus did live at a time. He lived during the reign of Tiberius Caesar. And he did stand before Pontius Pilate. And he walked through these identifiable towns. In fact, I just heard a story this morning. I was going to talk to you about it today, but maybe I'll do it when I come back later in the week. They actually found a place where Christ worked lots of miracles, the town of Bethsaida, they found. We do know where Christ was crucified, outside of Jerusalem during Passover. And then all of a sudden, something happens in the heavens. So what's going on? Are we witnessing the intersection of Scripture, history, and astronomy? Here to help us better understand it is actually one of my favorites. It's always great to have Father Chris Corbelly join me here. As I said, you're more than welcome to join me as well. He's a Jesuit priest who is a research astronomer for the Vatican Observatory and serves as the president of the National Committee for Astronomy in the Vatican City State. And it's great to have us here. By the way, he previously served as vice director of the Vatican Observatory Research Group. Father, thank you for your time. Thanks for entertaining this with me.
15: Truly, it's wonderful to talk with you again and certainly about this. Maybe just pick up on what you began with. You wonderfully explained how, with the Bethlehem star, Pope Benedict XVI said that there are three possibilities. It could be a real astronomical phenomena, and so there was something like a star, and that's what got the Magi moving. It could be a development of Scripture, as it were, theologizing, there must be something as bright in a star. Or it could be a miracle. Well, why not? So in this case of the crucifixion of Jesus, which is such a central thing, for the science, let's get straight what NASA was saying, there are two kinds of eclipses, and we tend to get them mixed up because they often occur 2 weeks within each other. So, very recently we had a total eclipse of the sun. That's when the moon slides in front of the sun as we see the sun from Earth, and the sun disappears except for its wonderful sort of bright surrounding. And that happened while people certainly in northern Spain, including one of our astronomers, saw it then. And then 2 weeks later, so last week, sadly it was a cloudy night in Tucson, we have another eclipse, the eclipse of the moon. So we have the eclipse of the sun, and we have the eclipse of the moon. And the eclipse of the moon occurs when the moon is full, so the sun has had to go down, and the moon comes rising up, and the moon is blood red, because the Earth is blocking sunlight from the moon, and what happens is the outer atmosphere of the Earth bends the red light, which now adjusts the red light, and which then bounces off the moon, reflects, and we can see it. Actually, can happen not just at sunrise, at sunset and moonrise, but it can also happen in the night a little bit later. So it just depends when full moon actually occurs. And what seems to be, may I go on, or would you like to pop in?
0: No, I was just thinking, so the eclipsed moon could have appeared blood-like, right?
15: Yes, but it will only appear after sunset. The sunset has to go down, and the moon then has, you can think of them as opposite parts of the sky.
0: But let me just jump, just so I'm clear enough. But if scripture was true in it, a darkness fell over the land from noon to three, wouldn't the moon manifest? Well, or no?
15: No.
0: Only if it was an eclipse. Could we have had a divine darkness?
15: Because you have to have, you have to have, the moon has to be risen and up in the sky. Yeah. And so if the moon's up in the sky, the sun's got to be set.
0: Yeah, I gotcha.
15: And so, that sunset obviously is an important one, the start of Passover, so, the holy time. So if, and as the scriptures well say, so in all three Gospels, Matthew, Mark, Luke, John has his own ideas and doesn't mention it, which is wonderful. John is writing later. But in the three, Matthew, Mark, Luke, they all talk about the darkness over the land, and it seems to be fairly clear from noon until three. And the only way that can be is Pope Benedict's third idea of a miracle.
0: Wow.
15: Or, again, the writing back into the account of the crucifixion of the theology, as it were, derived from the Old Testament and now transferred to the New, of something dramatic, an apocalyptic event. So that could be, it could be a kind of an amazing event, and that had to be written into the story because the crucifixion was so amazing. But why not a miracle? God does miracles.
0: So what's your thought on it? Do you think it was something that was divine? I mean, it would make sense to me. Here's the Son of God who walked on water and healed and raised the dead, the widow's son and the young girl and Lazarus is his friend. I mean, why not? And we've seen other astronomical, events in scripture as well. But what are your thoughts?
15: Yeah, well, again, there are, and there's, the scholars, and do let them, will happily debate whether it was real or what it was. In the Old Testament, obviously, strange things happen to the sun, like the sun going backwards in its path. So, odd things happen, and, I'm not going to decide for people. It can be a miracle, and that's fine, as you say. God's perfectly capable of miracle, and it can be the theologizing, as it were, the thought that goes with the, based on the scriptures of what this and the importance of this event. So that can be as well, and that for some people is more acceptable than God, intervening in nature in this way. But as you say, there have been miracles, wonderful cures that doctors cannot explain.
0: Yeah, miracle. Yeah, that's so true. It really is. My guest today, Father Chris Corbally, if you want to join us, 888-914-9149, 888-914-9149, and we're exploring the crucifixion of our Lord and a study that I just saw that talked about maybe a possible date for the Lord's crucifixion and all that took place during his death and how it all seems to sink. The theological significance of Christ dying, at the time of Passover when lambs were being sacrificed, and I think is also another fascinating aspect of this whole conversation. Do you see a confluence of these events? The fact that it was, you know, the Passover, the point I brought, the astronomical events that were taking place. Does that give credence to April 3rd, AD 33? Or, you know, I know there's some debate about when Christ was actually born. It could be 6 BC, I mean, et cetera. Give me your perspective on it.
15: Well, as you say, Christ, we know really from looking at the history of things and the accounts in, say, Matthew, that Christ was not born on the year zero because there wasn't a year zero, nor on the year one. So probably a little before, a few years BC before Christ, maybe 6, maybe up to 9. But that date of AD 33, well, Christ would be a little older than, you know, it would seem. So it's possible, but again, who knows? What is clear, again, from NASA's things, there was an eclipse of the moon, so not the sun. The sun doesn't appear. The moon went red on April the 3rd, 33 A.D.,
0: That's so fascinating to me. Also, you know, we know the veil ripped. There's a lot of other events that took place too that we can always talk about. The earth, where Christ was crucified, the rock split. Let me take a break here. When we come back, we can talk a little bit more about that. The Bible is filled with just moments when creation itself seems to react to the presence of the power of God. You know, there are storms that suddenly are silenced, or the sun, as we know, in the Old Testament, appeared to stand still, fire falling from the heavens, earthquake shaking the ground. This mysterious light, the star that led the Magi, and of course today we're talking about, you know, the from noon to 3, a great darkness falling over the land and a blood-red moon. Are these simply miracles meant to capture your attention, or is Scripture reminding you that God who created the heavens and the earth remains the Lord over all creation? Our conversation with Father Chris Corbally will continue. When we return, feel free to join me as well. And don't go away.
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16: God created something in the family dynamic and the raising of children that is a beautiful picture. 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And if we can put forward that message and help people see it and live it as an example to the culture around us, I think it goes a long way.
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17: Hi, this is Archbishop Joseph Nauman of the Archdiocese of Kansas City in Kansas. 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Remember, O most gracious Virgin Mary, that never was it known that anyone who fled to thy protection, implored thy help, or sought thy intercession was left unaided. 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Amen.
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0: Well, hey, thanks for joining me. If you're on hold, Josh, you're first in. I'll get you on the air. If you're just tuning in, we are taking a look at what happened when the Lord was crucified. Apparently, NASA scientists went back. They think they pinpointed the date when there was a great lunar eclipse. And bringing harkens us back to what Scripture says about a great darkness falling over the land. 3 hours is a long time. What was it, an astronomical event? Was it a divine event? There was a lunar eclipse on Friday, one that was seen around a lot of the world. These eclipses happen more frequently than solar eclipses, with either, penumbral or partial or total eclipses happening, I think, every 2 or 3 years. Remember not too long ago, we had that huge eclipse. People traveled all over to see it. Does God use nature, in a way that he communicates to the human race? And yeah, I certainly think he can. Eclipses have been observed for thousands of years. The Bible, of course, has prophecy, such as the book of the prophet, the prophet Joel, where the moon turns red. Also mentioned in the Acts of the Apostles. But there are celestial signs that happen in the New Testament at Christ's crucifixion, and that's what we're talking about today with NASA. Matthew's gospel records there was a darkness from the sixth to the ninth hours. And according to NASA, they're suggesting that a lunar eclipse turned the moon red over Jerusalem on Friday, April 3rd, AD 33. I invited Father Chris Corbelli to join me today. He's a Jesuit priest, a research astronomer for the Vatican Observatory, and the president of the National Committee for Astronomy in the Vatican City State. And Father, I want to grab a couple calls for you here, and you're more than welcome to join me. I only have Father for maybe another 10 minutes or so. So if you want to dial in, it's 888-914-9149. I can also go back. I think about the sun standing still in the Old Testament, or, a mysterious star appearing in the heavens when Christ was born, or the fire falling from the sky. I mean, Scripture records these astonishing events in the natural world. God can use the natural in a supernatural way. Were they miracles? Were they natural phenomena providentially timed by God, or are they signs pointing to something greater? So let's explore that, but first let's get Josh into the conversation. He's in San Antonio, Texas. Josh, hi, you're on with Father Corbelli. Go right ahead.
24: Thank you, Father Corporal. I was wondering if you were familiar, since now with the computer age, we're able to tell what the stars look like from standing at any part of the earth. And 33 years before this event that you're speaking about, over Bethlehem, if you were standing at Bethlehem 33 years before that, there were five planets, and some of them were going retrograde, so it looked like they were standing right above Bethlehem at that time. I was wondering if you're familiar with that phenomenon. It looked like, since all the planets were together, it looked like a giant star.
15: Thank you, Joss, for pointing that out. But this would be around 1 AD, is that right? Is that what you're saying?
24: Yeah, the video I saw, it's called The Star of Bethlehem.
0: Mm-hmm.
15: Yes.
24: And it was made by a layperson, an attorney, and he investigated it with his computer program that they sell now of where all the planets are from any part of the world at any time of the day or any time in history.
15: Exactly. There are these what we call planetarium programs, and they're wonderful, and as you say, they've got the mathematics to be able to do that. But you've got, obviously, the astronomy there, but you've also got to take history. So when, according to the historians, was Jesus born? And the answer is not 1 AD. You know, it's a wonderful date, but it came from Dionysius, and it was almost a guess of his rather than anything else. But, you know, a pretty good one, because we think now that probably Jesus was born sometime between, you know, 7 and 4 BC, so not at 1 AD. And there were also astronomical phenomena at those times. You look them up and again do them in your planetarium program and see. Again, the planets doing wonderful weird things that have got the magi moving off their comfy couches onto uncomfortable and smelly camels.
24: He wasn't like making an argument for the birth of Christ, but he was just observing that if you were to be standing on in Bethlehem, you would see these five planets looking like one star because of what was happening. And he said the date that it happened was December 25th.
15: Yeah. Oh, lovely.
24: I thought was phenomenal.
15: Lovely.
0: Fascinating.
15: Yeah. Yes. Again, that maybe we discuss at Christmas time. But right
0: it's
15: now,
0: a great conversation. It is. Yeah, hey, Josh, thanks for the call.
15: Wonderful, yes.
0: No, I love
15: nature,
0: it.
15: Nature and God's revelation, it is important. You're quite right, Josh.
0: And that's such a good point, because Scripture, not only do we have the Old Testament, right, and the New Testament, but Scripture also points forward, where Christ speaks of signs involving the sun, the moon, and the stars before his return. And, the Old Testament, there's a couple things that just really fascinating to me, if you could hit on them. Joshua 10, during the Israel's battle with the Amorites, Joshua prays, right? And Scripture says the sun stood still, right? And the moon stopped until Israel prevailed. Is that poetic rhetoric? Do you think that actually happened? What do you make of that? How do you explain that?
15: For astronomers, yes, it's poetic rhetoric, but theological as well. Poetry and theology again are two things much in alliance, so there's no astronomical explanation for that. Whereas, as Joss was saying, for things in the sky, that we can see that. As for this question of the death of Christ and the darkness, but the darkness is in the daytime, very clear in the three Gospels. Yeah. Whereas an eclipse, the only eclipse of the time was of the moon, and that's got to be during the night. Yeah. So that's after nightfall. But again, significant because of the blood red, but this is after nightfall. Jesus was buried by, Joseph and, the companions, and everyone had gone home for Passover.
0: It's really fascinating. Just, when I was reflecting on our conversation today, you and I have always talked about the Star of Bethlehem. When I saw this story here about the crucifixion, then I started to think about, like I said, the Old Testament, in Exodus, you've got, the 10 plagues, you've got, Egypt struck by hail and followed by a darkness so profound, Scripture says it lasted 3 days, and you got issues with, Elijah and Moses and a whole bunch of stuff, right? But the New Testament, the story, you look at the birth, from the birth of Christ to his death, you've got the Star of Bethlehem. You have Jesus rebuking the storm on the Sea of Galilee. You've got the crucifixion with darkness covering the land and the earth shaking. Even at the resurrection, right? There's another great quake, it says, and tombs were opened and the dead roamed. It's pretty amazing. Well, give me your final thought on it all.
15: Again, was there an earthquake? Maybe.
0: Yeah.
15: But the storm, of the Lake of Galilee.
0: Yeah.
15: You've got the two things. Yes, we certainly believe that Jesus could do it, because the apostles, when they saw that, and dear Peter, who almost drowned, except Jesus put out his hand and saved him, if you remember. But the apostles, when Jesus got in the boat, back in boat with Peter, they were awestruck, because only God can do that with storms. And they realized, we have God here right in the boat.
0: Yeah.
15: And, you know, that's the whole point of it, Drew. It really is, as you and I know.
0: Yeah, always so good to talk to you. Father, thank you for being with us. People want to check you out. What's the best way to do that? Just to go to the Vatican Observatory?
15: Oh, yeah, the vaticanobservatory.org.
0: All right. Anything happening in the heavens that we need to know about? Anything coming?
15: No, well, the great thing was yesterday, as I talked about just as I was beginning Mass, was the launch of the... Nancy Grace Roman.
0: Yep.
15: I knew her well. What a wonderful person, and what a great sort of tribute to her. But what a wonderful thing it is. It's going to be this survey of the sky. It's going to do and help us in cosmology and even in planets. No, it's wonderful.
0: Yeah, it's going to be exciting. You and I have a lot to talk about. Father, thank you.
15: Yeah.
0: God bless you. Keep up your good work.
15: You and you too. Thank you.
0: I'm Drew Mariani. Stay with me. There's more straight ahead. Your news and headlines are right ahead. Don't go away.
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4: I'm Brooke Taylor with Relevant Radio News. Pope Leo XIV met with Latin Rite bishops from across the Arab world, offering hope in a time of crisis this week, telling them the church's mission isn't measured by size or numbers, but by faithfulness to the gospel. The Holy Father praised small Christian communities that witness with love and refuse to answer violence with more violence. He remembered Christians killed in Iraq, Syria, and Yemen, known to God, he said, and urged the church to support families, young people, and migrants. Pope Leo called every parish to be a home where no one feels like a stranger and reminded the bishops, sow the seeds, God brings the growth. September 5th marks the feast of St. Teresa of Calcutta, a day the Church uses to remember her life of radical charity and mission to serve the poorest of the poor. Nearly three decades after her passing, Mother Teresa's Missionaries of Charity continue serving in more than 100 countries, caring for the abandoned, the sick, and the dying. Her memorial continues to inspire renewed calls for mercy, service, and solidarity with those most in need. And the U.S. bishops are marking Labor Day with a call to honor workers and protect the dignity of work, warning that many young people and low-wage families face growing instability despite a strong economy. Archbishop Sheldon Faub highlighted stagnant wages, rising costs of living, and fears over AI. Faub echoed Pope Leo XIV's warnings that AI must serve people, not replace them, saying technology can never imitate human love, wisdom, or creativity. He urged government, businesses, unions, and churches to work together to ensure innovation benefits everyone and that workers are protected. His message, a just economy is measured not by profit, but how it treats the most vulnerable. Keeping you connected with the church and the world 24 hours a day and on the web at relevantradio.com. I'm Brooke Taylor, and this is listener-supported Relevant Radio.
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30: No letter grades for the first semester of freshman year. That is a new University of Michigan plan that is prompting a lot of debate over the usefulness and impact of grades. So here is how it will work. Starting next fall, students going into the university's College of Literature, Science, and Arts will receive pass or no credit marks on their first semester transcripts. Their actual grades will be kept internally. The university says it's an effort to curb the mental health crisis among college-age students by taking some of the pressure off first-year students as they transition to college.
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0: Now, that clip was from CBS News. We're going to talk about grades and college. Is an A still an A? Wait till you hear some of the data on this. Pretty crazy stuff. And are college degrees worth the cost? There's a lot to get into. You know, we're starting this new school year, and enrollment trends for college are heading, believe it or not, downward. In the last 6 years,

0: increased cost, right? It's getting very expensive to go to school. And part of that has to do with a couple things. I would argue natural demographic trends, right? It means there's just there are fewer kids being born. No longer seeing the 4, 5, 8, 10 kid families, right? Parents have one or two kids. And that's not an indictment. I'm just saying demographics are playing a role in that. So that's part of this trend. Some people are just simply also saying, look, I don't think college is worth it. You know, I saw my sister or my brother, or I saw my son, my daughter, they went to school, they got these degrees, and they can't get jobs. For at least a couple generations, you probably remember this, and we could talk about it. Parents have told their children, if you want to get ahead in life, you need to go to college. I was one of those parents. I was saying that to my kids. You've got to get a college degree. Because, you know, on average, and I don't know what the data is right now, but college graduates, you know, they ended up making, I think, something like over the course of their lifetime, $1 million more than people who didn't have it. I think that's no longer the case. I think that's really changing. But that advice was supplemented by the government, right? So you want your kids to go to school. Well, how am I going to afford this $40,000 a year tuition or whatever the cost of your school was? Well, the government provided grants, unsecured loans for anybody who wanted to go to college and had the grades to get in. And that brought a huge surge of college enrollment. Everybody was going to college. You know, it became like high school almost. And the results didn't equal the promise. I mean, getting the education off and end it with a student having piles of debt, right? I mean, think of the student loan. If you have kids, or maybe you yourself are still dealing with it. I work with one of my producers who's got a ton of debt. I can't believe how much student loan debt he has. You know, you come out of school with a degree, you may not get a job in your field, and now you're saddled with debt. And I've talked about this in the past, how the demographic that's now bearing the burden of this, they're putting off getting married. They're living at home. Right? They're not taking that next logical step in life, crippled by debt, shackled by debt. So, sometimes the degree leads to dead-end jobs. They can't pay their bills. They can't repay their loans. But on top of all that, I don't want to go too far down that lane, there are now trends among schools that will make a parent wonder whether or not it's going. The University of Michigan announced that they're not giving letter grades for first semester freshmen in college, at the College of Literature, Science, and Arts. Instead, they're going to either give you a pass or no credit. That's what you get if you go there. According to the school, this is to curb the mental health crisis unfolding amongst college-aged individuals. I say, come on, you're going to college. Stop it. You know what? You should be graded on how well you know the material. If you don't feel you're capable of going, I mean, I think that's ridiculous. Really, the anxiety is that, and I hope I'm not sounding too coarse here, but if you're taking calculus or algebra or something else, right, you're going to get graded on it. You know, there's a lot of pressure when you go to school. I think this pass or not is kind of silly. As there was a Wall Street Journal column, it condemned the practice, and it said this is the coddling, this is coddle you, is what they call the university. So if the school's not going to tell students how well they are actually doing in the classes, what's the point of going? How are you going to tell what you need to improve on? So I want to talk about it. You can sound off to 888-914-9149, 888-914-9149. I'm joined today by Jeremy Tate. He's the founder of the Classic Learning Test, and you can find more at cltexam.com. Jeremy, good to have you with me today. Good afternoon.
1: Hey, Drew, great to be back on the show. Thanks so much for having me.
0: So much to talk about here, and I know time is going to fly. I know I only have you for a short period of time. I looked at data before you came on, just looked at it, the unemployment rate for people who go to college. I'm not here to throw stones at universities. I encourage my children to go, as I said, but one stat I saw, 42% of college graduates are underemployed. 52% are underemployed a year after graduation. 10 years later, 45% are still unemployed. People are spending 4 years earning a degree. They're paying all that tuition. And a day later, they don't have jobs. What's going on? Where are we missing the mark? And I know things are now changing. I want to talk a little bit about that, too. But give me your big picture right now and the crisis that we're facing.
1: Yeah, I mean, Drew, you hit on it, I think, in the introduction. I mean, things have changed. My dad graduated from Texas Tech in 1972, and he would say, you know, back then, if you had a degree, you know, from a four-year university, especially kind of a flagship, you kind of had it made. You know, you were going to be kind of guaranteed employment for life. It was a huge leg up. And as you said, now it's kind of like the new college degree. And not only that, but

0: I think a lot of these schools, you know, I mean, I can tell you we get applications sometimes from a number of schools that I think are like so ideologically compromised and kind of gone that they're not doing any kind of serious moral or academic formation, that I view some of these as actually more of a liability than a net asset. You know, if your only sense is a kid went there for 4 years to drink and party, do hard work or be formed in the right ways, like what company wants to hire that person? And, you know, in fact, we just hired not long ago a young homeschooler, and he didn't go to college, and he was applying for a job at a college entrance exam, you know, and I said, you know, let's talk. And he crushed the CLT. Wow. Had really thoughtful reasons. He said, I'm a lifelong reader. I love to read. I learn all the time. I thought, man, you know, he's making a good case. So I think it depends on the college, but we're living through a seismic shift in the value of higher ed. I think it's a great conversation to be having right now.
1: This whole idea of not giving somebody a grade to it, I don't want to come down too hard on it, but I do have a problem, you know, with that. I think, you know, you need to know how well you know subject matters. Like, I want to make sure my pilot passed his test and knows how to fly that plane, or the engineer who graduated the engineering degree knows how to make a bridge that I'm going to be driving over, right? It's like, it's kind of crazy. Are we doing a disservice to our students?
0: It's complicated, right? So with grades, I mean, let's think about the history of grades. I mean, grades really came about in the end of the Industrial Revolution, you know, late 19th century, 1870s, you know, with the compulsory education movement and kind of like the factorization of school. Grades started to become uniform and popular, and we actually got the grades we use from the meatpacking industry, A, B, C, D. And for the vast history of education in the West, there were no such things as grades, you know, and so the old Oxford model was based on letters of recommendation, relationships, you know, and I think there's something there. I think we need to be careful before we say it's a bad move. Now, I don't think the impulse at the University of Michigan was because grades can be a distraction from learning. I think the impulse was much more like snowflake culture and kids are too sensitive. And that's not a good reason.
1: Yeah. Hey, if you want to join us, let me open the phones. 888-914-9149. Unfortunately, I have Jeremy Tate a short time today. He's the founder of the Classic Learning Test. We'll tell you about that. We'll tell you also where things are now changing. You can get in at 888-914-9149. We are seeing a changing landscape, and I want to talk to you about that as well. Okay, so students graduate a ton of debt. Some people have degrees that they really can't use unless they go on to many more years of additional education. And I would argue that all degrees are not economically interchangeable. I mean, some degrees lead to you know, fairly directly into engineering or accounting or technology or some sort of other professions. Other bachelor's degrees, they have limited career opportunities unless, as I said, you get the continuing education. So, you know, potentially that means more debt too. Now add this, right? We have artificial intelligence. AI is beginning to perform some of the work traditionally assigned for, you know, these white collar employees, writing, research, coding, data analysis. I'd be worried if I was an accountant or they're not hiring junior attorneys. I mean, there's a lot of stuff that's happening. Because it's fascinating, because for years we've been told automation would threaten, you know, the person working with their hands, and it almost seems like the pendulum swung in the opposite direction. It's easier for AI to draft a routine report than it is to come in your home and replace your electrical panel, right? Or to crawl under your kitchen sink and repair a broken pipe.
0: Totally.
1: So, or fix your roof. Now, maybe with robotics, that's in the future, but give me your take on that. How is the landscape of work and the education leads up to it in these degrees changing? Is the new frontier, is it blue collars, is it engineering, plumbing, all these other jobs?
0: Yeah, I mean, the change we're living through is every age thinks they're going through something special. But we really, really are. I mean, this is the basic question of like, what even is work is a question we need to be asking right now. But I think you're right. I mean, there's some new colleges out there, Harmel, the College of St. Joseph the Worker, and I think they're getting two things right. They're understanding that education, a serious college degree, is an inheritance in the Western intellectual tradition, the great books, but it's also we need to be looking at the market and where opportunities are you know, for young men, and they've realized, this is a huge need. I think we all woke up during, you know, COVID and realized, man, nobody knows how to fix a refrigerator anymore. And so I think these are increasingly in high demand, and I think where a lot of young people need to be gravitating to. And I think you're right. The jobs that are going to be most at risk are a lot of these. You know, my sister actually works at a university, and her job is basically synthesizing research so kind of normal people like me can digest it. She says AI can already do it 10 times better than she could ever imagine being able to do it.
1: Wow.
0: Those are the kind of jobs, you know, that are already being taken away. So I think we're going to have to reimagine what, you know, work looks like. I think, you know, you hear people like Elon Musk say, you know, money's not going to matter. You know, work is going to be like gardening. You can do it if you want, but nobody needs to. I don't think that's going to be the case. I don't know that Elon Musk has read Genesis or believes in the fall or not, but I do think work's going to be radically different than we've experienced it.
1: All right, well, let's take a few calls for you. Len is in Anaheim, California. Len, good afternoon.
2: Hey, good afternoon, gentlemen. I'm just going to mention a quick thing, and I love where you're going with your guests and classical education. You know, it used to be you'd get an engineering degree and you'd have a job. Mm-hmm. Today, that's not happened. My son-in-law, Elijah, he's now working for I won't mention the name, but a famous Catholic scientist. And it was after 400 applications in the mail, but he just kept doing it. He was persistent and he went at it. And you know, and I commend him for that because he married one of my favorite daughters, Faustina, and they've got a kid. But the other thing on the AI side, artificial it shares something with human that too many people realize. It still is fraught to failure. It's still fraught to making mistakes. Yet at the same time, like your guest talking about his sister, some jobs will go away. But I think if we stay persistent and get the skills when we can, whether it's trade school, like out here in California, we've got San Diego Retreat Center, they've got a trade school, mm-hmm. and others are growing. Well, yeah. That's Catholic.
1: Yeah.
2: And maybe it's going to head it off. But, yeah, we just got to be ready.
1: Len, thank you very much for your call. And I'll let you respond. Go right ahead, Jeremy.
0: Yeah, I think we're so in this moment right now that and it's hard to make sense of a historical moment when you're inside of it. And this is, you know, you think back about the 2005, 6, 7 kind of social media revolutions or the dot-com explosion in the late 90s. And now we have some historical perspective on them and we can kind of make sense of them. But I think we're so in the middle of the AI revolution that it's hard to, I'm a little bit skeptical of any predictions.
1: You know, I was looking at the Bureau of Labor Statistics, and they say the median electrician now, you know, the money is six figures for some of these guys, you know, doing these jobs. And I have a nephew who, you know, went to school, had a bunch of student loans. I suggested to him, hey, you ought to look into maybe a trade at this point in time with all these data centers and everything that's going up, whether it's plumbing or electricity or welding or whatever it might be. And before we go back to the phones, Dr. Tabali is online. Everyone else, I'll grab all your calls. Let me ask you about CLT, Classic Learning Test. What is that all about? What do you do?
0: Yeah, so we're an alternative to the SAT and ACT. The SAT is run by an organization called the College Board, which is the most powerful organization in American education, and I think has really pushed education through advanced placement, which shapes the minds of most of our brightest students in the country, has pushed it in a very utilitarian, kind of aggressively secular direction. Mm-hmm. So we want to build an alternative to the College Board, not just to the SAT, but the AP as well, and really try to ground education again in the kind of the vision that our America's founders had, right? That education was an inheritance into the great books of the Western, you know, intellectual tradition, but then also moral formation. You know, that's what we need for the kind of citizens that our republic depends on.
1: Yeah. Denise is in Chicago. Denise, you are on the air. Jeremy, go right ahead.
3: Thank you. I think that college loans have gotten exponentially so prohibitively expensive. Mm-hmm. And it started mm-hmm. when the government started backing up your loans.
1: You're right.
3: And when we first had a daughter who went to college, we had to go to the bank and get a loan. And so we said, okay, we're going to be able to borrow this much. So this is the kind of school you have to pick. By the time the third one went in, the government was going to back all the loans. So we were able to borrow a lot more money. but they never made the money that we borrowed in their income.
1: Yeah.
3: Plus, I have two nephews who now decided, I don't want to take on the college debt, and they're tradesmen. One's a pipe fitter, one's a carpenter. They're making six-figure salary at age 22.
1: Wow.
3: Now they're paying union dues, and they're going to school for union, and they have to pay for that out of their money. But that's where I think the government could help in providing trades, because we have a huge shortage.
1: Hey, Denise, thank you for sharing that. Great perspective. Jeremy, what do you see? And how do you see it? I think you brought up a great point. What are you advising to people coming to you?
0: Denise, I think if we're talking loans, if we're talking the Department of Education, I'm a bit extreme on this, Drew. I think that pretty much every time the government, especially the federal government, gets involved in education, it makes it worse. I mean, colonial America, early America, it was the most literate society in the history of the world. And as the federal government has become more and more and more involved, because what happens every time is that federal intrusion drives out local ownership. Who should be doing the work of education? Should be parents, should be parishes, it should be local communities, not the federal government. So I think on every front, especially student loans, I think they've made a mess. And I think the best move is to get them out. I do think the current administration is making some good moves to downsize the Department of Education, but they're still not going to be able to get rid of it.
1: That's well said. Dr. Bob Tabali is joining us from Apple River, Illinois. Hi, doctor. Thanks for joining us.
4: Hi, thank you very much for having me. I just wanted to point out that I went to the University of Michigan twice. One was for a master's in business administration, which the building was right next to the Teachers College, one of the LSA programs. And our cost accounting professor said, those who can teach, those who can't teach, teach teachers, and those who can't, those who can do, those who can't teach, those who can't teach, teach teachers. And so, you know, that was kind of evident because the people in the teachers' college, they didn't know where their local burrito place was.
1: Wow.
4: My first degree was in heating, ventilation, air conditioning, 2-year degree. And then I worked for my father, a mentorship, for about 10 years. And then I went back to college. But my most valuable experience in my life was my working for my father and then doing the HVAC thing. And when I went to the master's program in business at Michigan, one of the top five programs in the United States, they didn't teach me anything my father didn't teach me, in all honesty. Mm.
1: So, doctor, you've got an HVAC degree, you've got a business degree, you won in ethics, and you're an epidemiologist, right?
4: Yeah, can you believe it?
1: That's a mixed bag, that's for sure. What advice would you give to students right now who are thinking about entering into college? And I don't know what tuition was in your day, but I don't know how you see things now in retrospect.
4: My medical school is like $15,000 a year at that time. Now
1: that's
4: it's over $100,000.
1: Wow.
4: I would tell you, you know, if you want to be whatever you want to do, you go to the lowest cost, highest quality program. And I show people in my office, in my medical office, after the visit, I say, do you want to see my first degree? And they say, yeah. And I said, this is my first degree, air conditioning technology. And I said, you can reinvent yourself in the United States of America. You can't do that anywhere in the country, in the world, except for the United States of America. So I was an HVAC guy. I think I'm a plumber. I think I'm an unemployed plumber or electrician. But you think I'm a doctor. And, go to low school. You want to be a teacher? Go to a good Catholic school, University of Dallas, Steubenville, you know, someplace like that, lower cost. You don't go to the University of Michigan. You don't go to Harvard unless you want to be an academician and tell people what to do and you don't do it yourself.
1: Right.
4: You know, but if you want to serve people, go to the lowest cost place and work during your degree because that will help you make value on your degree and you will work harder and achieve a better learning than if you just sat in a library all day, 24 hours a day, 7 days a week.
1: Good stuff. Yeah. Hey, Bob, Doctor, thank you. I appreciate your perspective and for sharing that all with us. My guest today, Jeremy Tate, I only have a few minutes with him. He's got to run, I think, at the bottom of the hour. We'll take your calls for him. He's the founder of the Classic Learning Test. You can find more about them at CLTExam.org. You heard Dr. DeBali's got a wide variety of degrees there. I sit back and I wonder, there are a few Catholic schools where they're now teaching trades and giving students also an education in the Catholic faith. Is that something that should be happening more of? How do you see that?
0: It's beautiful. You know, what they're doing at the College of St. Joseph the Worker, Harmel, I mean, absolutely beautiful. You know, and we have lived through, I mean, you think about, Drew, what even is college? Well, you know, what is a college degree? And, you know, for centuries, you know, college is basically owned access to knowledge, right? And so it made sense. I mean, they literally owned the library. They owned all the books. And then we have the digital revolution in the 90s, and now, you know, the smartphone revolution. And now a 12-year-old or a 13-year-old with an iPhone has more than the Harvard Library could ever dream of. And so then the question is, well, what's the value prop of college? Yeah. And it can only be kind of access to a network or some kind of formation. And so a place like Steubenville or Ave Maria or UD, you go there and you're a different kind of person when you graduate. You've been formed in all the right ways, right? Same at the service academies, West Point, the Naval Academy. I think that's true as well. But if a college is not doing that kind of formative work, and if you can get all the information just on anywhere, then it's going to be, we're going to see more of these colleges closing.
1: Phil is in Stevens Point, Wisconsin. Phil, thanks for waiting. Good afternoon.
5: Well, thank you for the call. Yeah, I went to college here at the UW Stevens Point. I was a political science major of all things, mm-hmm. but I do electrical work. I'm a master electrician. I got the two state licenses and things like that. But when I was in college, they would teach us that the trade jobs were blue-collar, low-class, dummy jobs that only dummies did them jobs. Well, what built the country? What built the roads? What made the electric? What made the plumbing? You know, you have to think, and you got to do a lot of calculations and things for this. And, you know, I told that to my dad never finished high school because he had to quit school. My uncle had to go fight Korea War.
1: Right.
5: My dad was 16 years old running a carpentry business already, contracting. And he says, if you know a trade, just never mind. You can have all that college in the world. If you don't know a trade, you're not going to make nothing. And, you know, he was exactly right. And he's been gone for like 28 years now.
1: Right. Phil, thank you, Phil, for sharing that. Are attitudes changing? Jeremy, how do you see it?
0: I think so. I mean, we basically saw, you know, 60 years of college growth enrollment from the end of World War II all the way to 2008 when the housing market crashed. And then people started asking, you know, what's the value of this if everybody's got one, you know? And so I think people are rethinking the value of it. And I think they're right. You know, we don't want to chuck it out and say, no, college isn't good anymore. We want to say it's not good for everybody. You know, and I think for a lot of young people, it makes a lot of sense. And for a lot of other young people, it doesn't make a lot of sense at all. So I think it's given and not stigmatizing, not looking down. If somebody chooses another route, again, I mean, I think we're going to see a lot of these young people being wildly successful in ways they maybe could not have been even 20 years ago.
1: Yeah. Well, I want to thank you for being with us. I need to take a break. And if you're on hold and I come back, I think I'll pick up your calls. But let me give you an opportunity one final time to talk a little bit about what you do and how people can get connected to you.
0: Yeah, again, you know, what we're really trying to do is, Drew, is give the College Board a run for their money. The College Board, it's not really a board. It's just really a company that really does, you know, control American education. And I think has taken it in a direction that is giving students, you know, students that take things like AP U.S. History, AP World History, right. I think they end up with a distorted view of God, of man, of the Amen. West, of the church. So we want to try to provide something that is faithful to the tradition and that can help form students in the right ways.
1: Well, we need that. I mean, you look at these universities, they're like indoctrination camps. People come out and they're warped with their worldview, you know, the ideologies that they have. And I don't think they're you know, you look at the teachers and what they're teaching, it's kind of frightening. I'm very glad you're doing that. Hey, Jeremy, thanks for your time. I wish you could stay longer. It's always good to talk with you, and I appreciate what you do. So I hope people will check you out online. Again, the website is cltexam.com. Stay with me. I need to take a very short break. I'll be back with more right after this.
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1: Well, hey, thanks for joining me. If you missed any of our conversation today, podcast will be up in probably about 30 minutes after I sign off. And we've had some great conversations. We looked at what astronomers said about that great lunar eclipse that took place at the time of Christ's crucifixion. And they think they may have pinpointed the date Christ was crucified. So go back and listen to that if you want to join me for this conversation. It's great to have you here with me. We are talking about whether or not college, and I always want to be careful about this, is it still worth it? You know, the world of work has changed, and it seems like we're moving in a new direction. You spend, as you probably know, maybe 4 years in college. You graduate. Maybe you walk away with tens of thousands of dollars worth of debt, and then you discover something nobody told you before you enrolled, right? That degree you have, that job you want to you want to get, it's a lot more difficult. The job you land doesn't even require a degree. I hear this all the time. And look, share your own experience. Maybe it's your son, your daughter saying, you know, I've got a career today that I should never went to college for. I didn't even need a degree. That job that, somebody graduates and finally gets is not even associated with the degree. And they spent 4 years getting into debt. Now artificial intelligence is beginning to threaten some of the white-collar jobs. That young people were told, you know, hey, this college degree is going to make you, get you prepared for that. I mean, somebody had said to me that AI one of the most endangered jobs could be accounting, right? There's a lot of accountants out there. Because once it knows all the tax codes and has all of your data, it can do the tax return or the calculations or whatever. I work with a guy who's an attorney, and he told me they're not hiring junior attorneys anymore because of the AI software that's out there. I mean, it's very hard to get those type of jobs. And I don't want to broad brush. It's not the case all the way around, but you could see every single industry getting impacted. The broadcast industry. I was sharing the story about a friend of mine who I used to work with. He heads up some television stations in different parts of the country, and they've replaced everything with AI. You don't need a teleprompter operator anymore. It's all driven by AI. You don't need three guys on the camera anymore. It's driven by AI. You know, you're able to really reduce your workforce. Meanwhile, you know, as everybody's looking for, you know, either the degree or something else, America is desperately in need of electricians and plumbers and technicians and skilled craftsmen. And some of them, believe it or not, are earning six figures without ever spending 4 years at a university. Mike Rowe, who used to do dirty jobs, is huge on this. He's really been advocating for people to get out there. He says the country needs these electricians, plumbers, and technicians, skilled craftsmen. The question I'm looking at is, have we been giving our young people wrong advice, saying you need to get a college degree, and they come out and they're unemployed? I shared a stat a little bit earlier today that among graduates who have these degrees, 52% of them are either underemployed, or 10 years later, 45% of them are still either unemployed or they're in a different career altogether. So, but again, I want to be careful. I'm not here to throw stones at a college degree. I have it. I've encouraged my children to get it, right? But there is a dignity in work, and I think attitudes are changing. You know, you heard the last caller there talk about, we used to people look down on us because we had blue-collar work. He's a master electrician. You know, this guy's got some skill. We've created a culture where you're proud to tell someone, you know, that your son's studying law or going to med school, right? Perhaps you're less proud to say they're becoming a plumber or an electrician. Why is that? Tell me, why is that? Where do we get the idea that working with our hands is less dignified than working behind a desk? I mean, Christ spent most of his earthly life in a home, in a workshop, I should say. You know, he's the workshop of a carpenter. St. Joseph was a great carpenter. Maybe they did stonework. There's a dignity in that type of work. And maybe this is the conversation that we need to have instead of automatically asking, oh, what college did you go to, or where are you going? You know, maybe we should be saying to our sons, our daughters, our nieces, nephews, grandkids, or whatever, you know, what are you good at? What does the world actually need? Can you earn a living doing it? And maybe important, but more importantly is, what God's calling you to do. What kind of gifts has he given you? So it's just food for thought as I throw it out there. I'd love to hear your own experience. Maybe you're disappointed in the degree that you have. Maybe you've never been able to use it. I know a lot of people like that. Maybe, you've started your own business. You're in a trade. If you want to sound off, share your advice, your views, you're more than welcome to do that. 888-914-9149. 888-914-9149. Are you an electrician, plumber, HVAC technician, welder, or other skilled worker? What would you recommend? Have you built a successful business? Would you be proud if your son and daughter chose an apprenticeship instead of college? And how do you think society looks at those careers? James is in New Mexico. Let's start there. James, thanks for calling. Good afternoon.
18: Hello, Drew. Thanks for taking my call.
1: You got it.
18: I'm just sitting here listening to you, man, and it's all right down our ballpark. I come from working in a power company, power plant. They shut down over here.
1: Cool.
18: And I pushed my kids to it. I said, we had one who thinks, they all want to go to college right out of high school. They're like, hey, your grades look great. Let's try it. I paid cash for it. Let's go. 3 years, 4 years, whatever it took.
1: Yeah, right.
18: He ended up going to work for United Airlines. So that took care of that part of it. I didn't need to worry about that no more. But that was all. None of that money you put into that college I could use because my pay was too high as a union wage.
1: Yeah.
18: And so. What I'm saying is that now I pushed everybody to put hands on anything you touch, learn, they cannot take from you. So
1: that's true.
18: Instrumentation is my background. You hear electrical, I got brothers who master electricians.
1: Wow.
18: And they're still working if they want. Anything you want, if it shuts down the power plant, I can go to Hershey's Chocolate. You can go anywhere
1: that's
18: you
1: right.
18: want with your hands-on training.
1: That's so true. And I don't think your job is going to be replaced by AI, you know?
18: No.
1: That's,
18: we fix AI.
1: Yeah, I love it. That's pretty amazing. Yeah. Hey, James, thanks for sharing. Oh, go ahead. Give me your final thoughts.
18: Excuse me?
1: No, go ahead. I didn't mean to cut you off. Go right ahead.
18: Oh, I'm sorry. No, I was just there, man. It was just like, you're talking about everything we've done, you know, all of us, all our guys that worked with us, we're also paying for kids to go to college, and, you know, some of them, great. That's what we want. That's what we want our kids to do, is succeed. And, but yeah, what are you working in? Are you working in your major? Half of them aren't, who knows, whatever it is, you hear it all the time. So I pushed them to go to the instrumentation. We have a college here who does ICE class, instrument control, electrician, all in one. And they learned all, and it's yours.
1: That's awesome. Hey, you know, what are the greatest shortages right now in America's skilled trades? I mean, what do we need the most of?
18: What do you need the most of? It's all right now, you know, that's what my focus is, just the instrumentation, because it's all the pressures, controls, movements, anything that moves, anything that breathes. I mean, we could go into medical field, work on all there. Somebody has to work on there. When they're plugging those machines up to you, you know, the electricians have a great, I got friends who are great electricians. I couldn't be one, you know, it take years to be, to be that great. You can hook wires up, you can say it, but you don't get that overnight.
1: No.
18: So, but I'm saying that you want to think of what it's going. Where is the future going?
1: Yep.
18: It's the robots are there. Well, somebody's going to work on it, man. You give me a computer. You hook our power plants up to all the computers you want. They still have to function the stuff out in the fields.
1: Yeah.
18: That's a man. That's a man's out there.
1: Yeah. We're going to see a lot of change, I think, in the years ahead, especially because I think robotics are going to play a huge role. Look at what these robots could do already. Wait till AI is in them. And we'll see other jobs. But to your point, I mean, instrumentation and all these other trades are going to be more necessary than ever. And I hope America is on the forefront of this. I hope people are listening to you. James, thank you for your call. I appreciate you.
18: I appreciate you taking it. It's cool.
1: You got it, brother.
18: What you're doing, man.
1: Thank you, brother. Appreciate that. 888-914-9149. I'll go back to the phones. Yeah, and let me ask you a personal question, too. If you could start over again, you just heard that conversation. You're 18. Would you go to college? You know, are you actually working in the field you studied? Did you spend 4 years on a degree you never ended up in? Are you a parent who regrets maybe encouraging your child to go to college? And I don't want to throw stones at college. I told my kids to go. I got my degree and... But I look back now in retrospect, a couple of my kids are not in the field that they studied. So I'll be honest with you about it. So Peter's in New York City. Hey, Peter, thank you for waiting and thanks for calling.
19: Sure. I had two thoughts. One was, you know, everyone say go into the trades and whatnot, but how are you going to know if you like that? So I think in the grammar school level, they should teach shop and woodworking and home ec and those basic life skills. So this way they've exposed and say, hey, is this something I'm going to like? The other thought was, I had a friend that was a principal in New York City schools, public schools, and he would prioritize teachers applying if they went to either Catholic grammar school or high school, because those were better performing applicants and they did better in the jobs and they just were better at overall. So that was just,
1: I love it. I think it's a solid point. I remember when I was in high school, Peter, thank you very much. To your point about teaching, there was a thing called VOTAC, right? And kids could go there and they could learn shop or work on a car or do whatever it was. I don't know if that's still the case. It's been a while since I've been in high school. But to your point, I think we should, you know, if you really want to have our children well-formed, let's expose them to, you know, good academics, but let's also expose them to some of these other possibilities too. I mean, all these careers are important and we need all of them. We need people who are well-trained in them. Thanks, Peter. Lucy's in Bethlehem, Pennsylvania. They're known for their steel. Lucy, good afternoon.
20: Yeah.
1: Right? It's a big steel town.
20: Oh, yeah. Daddy worked for 38 years. So I have a point. What about talking to women? I myself and other friends of mine, we've got our degrees, but we don't do that anymore because now we're married and other obligations and just the desires of the heart 10 years ago, later, like just want to be home. So maybe women should be looking at telling women to look at fields where you will have some flexibility to leave when you have children and come back. You're your salary is not going to be highly impacted versus maybe if you're a project manager and you're on a career trajectory or your typical like stay at home job where you're on meetings all the time. Like yeah. I personally, I do have degrees in the sciences. I have multiple degrees, but now I teach at a classical hybrid school 2 days a week, sub at a public school, and then I teach sewing lessons.
1: Wow,
20: so
1: that's
20: it's
1: great.
20: Just like be willing to reinvent yourself too if like this is a situation.
1: Yeah, you know, it's interesting because right now in the workforce, Lucy, a lot of there's more women who have surpassed men in college attainment and now in the workplace as well. So I think your point is good. I mean, you got married, so I'm assuming you left the workplace and decided to stay home,
20: yeah,
1: raise a family?
20: Yeah, I worked in the sciences. I have a degree in chemistry and biochemistry, and I worked for a pharmaceutical company in Lansdale for 3.5 years. Sure. And then my husband and I got married, and I was working from home. So it was really nice. So I was
1: awesome.
20: An hour commute. I only went in to work like once a week
1: wow.
20: for when samples came in. And it was during the pandemic. So we got married in 22.
1: Good for you.
20: And my project was moving to a different team space. And so I would no longer have that work from home flexibility. I would have to apply for something else. So we said, well, what if I just come home and we just pop out kids?
1: Right.
20: The kids haven't happened yet, but it was just still like the desire of my heart was still to be home and have flexibility. So
1: I love it.
20: It's just, we're just reinventing
1: yeah.
20: things.
1: You know what, Lucy?
20: The Lord's called me right now. And I can't, with what I have a degree in, I would only have jobs near Philadelphia
1: yeah.
20: or North Jersey.
1: Yeah.
20: So it was just, that's what we're at.
1: Well, God's got a plan for you. That's for sure.
20: Oh, yeah.
1: And I think you're going to make a great mom. And I'll say a prayer for you tonight.
20: Can
1: I leave here? If that's God's will, that he blesses you with that child that you want. Okay. Hey, Lucy, thank you. Thanks for calling. Thanks for sharing. Good talking with you. I need to take a short pause. I'm up against the clock. I'll come back. If you're on hold, I'll jump right into the phones, take a few more calls. Feel free to share your final thoughts. We were talking about everything from these grades, not wanting our kids to fail and bumping grades and doing away with grades is an A anymore, right? Everybody's getting A's anymore. To the conversation kind of evolved a little bit into, is college even worth it? And we see a changing workplace. Feel free to sound off. You can share your views and we'll continue our conversation right after this.
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1: Well, good afternoon. Thanks for joining me. If you're just getting plugged in, we're taking a look at the comeback of the blue-collar career, questioning whether or not college is worth it. And again, I'm trying to look at it objectively here. For years, young people were told the path to success ran through a four-year university. That's what I believe. That's what I told my kids. But what if, really, some of the best opportunities, based on where we are today, what are the best opportunities of the next 20 years actually found somewhere else? We were talking a little bit about how American needs, electricians and plumbers and welders and HVAC technicians and skilled craftsmen and people who are, trained in these fields. Artificial intelligence is going to disrupt white-collar work. I think we're in a really transitory time. But we do need people who know how to build, repair, and install a lot of things that we're going to need. And that's going to be a very valuable skill in the economy. Feel free to sound off, share your views. If you could give your kid advice, what would it be? If you could change things, would you do it differently? Are you drowning in debt? How serious is this problem? Do you think it's just transitory? Feel free to join me. I'm going to go right to the phones because we only have about 10 minutes to hang out today. Lou is in Glendale, California. Hi, Lou.
4: Hi, Drew.
1: Hey.
4: Just to recap some of my own experiences, the greatest educational advantage I had in life was learning to read. My dad had a bunch of books, including all of Will Durant's history books.
1: Mm.
4: I read those before I got to college, and I had to refrain from trying to correct my teachers when they would say things that were wrong.
1: Right.
4: Because I knew that that was not a good way to get a good grade.
1: That's true.
4: I eventually dropped out because job opportunities presented themselves. And the purpose of an education, stripping everything else away, is to advance in life.
1: Mm-hmm.
4: So if you drop out of college or if you never go to college but advance in life, you essentially have short-circuited the system. And even though I'm not a college graduate, I have served on the board of the Federal Home Loan Bank of San Francisco.
1: Wow.
4: I chaired a state of California state agency. I had over 500 employees in that agency.
1: Wow.
4: I won't go into all of it, but I've had a very, very successful life. And many of these are things where you would think that there would be an requirement that you have a college education to even be allowed to have right. that position in life.
1: Right.
4: But I found life basically to be the best education.
1: It really is. I've always believed that when you go to the universities, you want to be well-formed, you want to know your history, you want to learn. But it helps you to learn. And really, you're going to learn a majority of what you do on the job.
4: It's supposed to help you to learn.
1: Right.
4: But as you were saying earlier,
1: right.
4: the stuff that they're being taught now,
1: right. It's poison, some of the stuff.
4: You would have to pay some evil person
1: yeah.
4: To teach you this stuff.
1: Yeah, no kidding. You see these graduating students come out with such warped worldviews. It's actually really frightening. Hey, Lou, thank you. I think your message is important. A lot of people probably can resonate with it, and I think you have a lot of hope to people out there who might be thinking, oh my gosh, I don't have that degree. No, you can achieve great success with or without. I think a degree can help you if you can do it, but boy, you do have to be careful too. I mean, I think there's been exploitation by the universities and how much they charge. People are drowning in debt now. Some of the woke ideology and some of the stuff that's being promoted. Look at the acceptance that we see right now of socialism and some of these other failed ideologies that kids are coming out and they were taught this stuff. I had a daughter that went to school and she's now discerning religious life, but she, and who knows what's going to happen. I just, as a side note, she's very spiritual. She's well-formed in her faith. She was in more of a liberal college at the time. She took a class. She left this university and went to a Catholic one after this. But the professor there was teaching things that really were diametrically opposed to our faith and would be angry if she was challenged on them. And that's what kids are being exposed to. And they were asked to do certain things to argue and put forth that position. And I'm thinking, no way. Speak the truth always, you know. And if it means it costs you a grade, then it's going to cost you a grade. But that's what this woman wanted. She wanted her students to defend really the abhorrent positions. Katie's in Minnesota. Katie, good afternoon.
5: Hi, Drew. I had a son that went to school for heavy equipment operation. And it was a 9-month program that he was in, and he received the Dirty Jobs Mike Rowe scholarship. Oh, and wow. I think his program alone was like $15,000, and he received over $4,000 from Mike Rowe for that scholarship.
1: Wow.
5: So he gives out these wonderful scholarships to anybody going into the trades industry. It can even be for like EMTs, over the road truck drivers, everything. Yeah. So I really encourage kids that are going for these trade schools to apply for that scholarship.
1: Yeah, and here's the thing too. I mean, like heavy equipment, that's another one of those vocations he can take anywhere. You know, you can always right. find a job doing that. That's great. Is your son happy?
5: Oh yes, he is. He was never a book kid. He's outside every day. That's what he's wants. He's that's making awesome. A really good living, and he's very productive.
1: That's great. Hey, Katie, thanks, and you know, our hats off to Mike Rowe. I think what he's doing is really wonderful. Ryan is in Sterling Heights, Michigan. That's near Detroit. Hey, Ryan.
6: Hi, Andrew. Thanks for having me. My name's so I've got a master's degree in statistics. I work for a Fortune 20 company, automotive. I'm in Michigan. My kids go to Catholic school. I have 5 kids and my oldest just turned 13. The reason why I say that is because I have these discussions with other parents about colleges.
1: Yeah.
6: And I say, you know, I don't advocate my kids to go to college. I advocate for them to do their best, but not to go to college. Mm-hmm. And the reason for that is because there's a lot of certificates and trade schools that are outside of the college domain.
1: Right.
6: That they can get.
1: Right.
6: Like you can become what's known as a white hacker. I work in cybersecurity.
1: Oh, wow.
6: You can become a white hacker, which is you test the hacking preparations for companies.
1: That's great.
6: And you don't need to have a college degree. You just need a certificate. And that job pays 6 figures easy.
1: Wow.
6: And so there's just so many alternatives now that really the biggest problem seems to be the ignorance of the parents.
1: Yeah, I agree.
6: And what their kids can do.
1: And here's the thing too. I mean, I think that's brilliant though. I think what you're saying is so spot on, because you can get a job, you can make 6 figures, and you don't have to have the debt associated with going through 4 years and being saddled with that to pay it off. You can always go back. I mean, I'm not anti-education. I'm pro-education. I think the more you know, the better off you are.
6: Yeah.
1: You know, so you have your college degree, you can go back and get your degree. I mean, you can take a couple classes here or there. I mean, it's not like you can't work and do that as well, or take courses that you like, you know, but you're not burdened with the debt of having to do that and going down a lane with a degree that may not be useful for you. I think that's great advice. Hey, so you're a white hacker. I love it. It's great having you with me, Ryan.
6: No, I'm not a white hacker. I'm actually not a white hacker, but I know white hackers. So yeah.
1: Well, that's cool. You're in cybersecurity though, right?
6: Yeah. And it really opened up my eyes. Because I didn't expect to go into cybersecurity.
1: Before I let you go, though, because I only have a minute left, are you concerned about AI? I mean, you see them getting out of their sandboxes and hacking companies. What are your concerns with artificial intelligence?
6: There's a lot to be concerned about. Like, sometimes we're considered the paranoid arm of the company.
1: Right.
6: But I deal with it. Like, I work with AI. And so it is definitely up and coming. But you also need people to be
19: prepared to defend against it as well as to write it for the company, you know, whatever company you're doing.
1: Well, you sound like a great dad giving your kids rock solid advice. Thanks for joining me today. I got to leave it right there. Okay. Thanks, Ryan.
19: All right. Thank you. I appreciate it.
1: Hey, John, Ralph, Alyssa, Tony, Randy, Tom, everybody else on hold. I'm sorry I couldn't get you. Time's the enemy. I wish I had more time to hang out. I will be back again. In the interim, please say a prayer for me today. We'd really appreciate that. I will say one for you now. I'm going to go into the chapel and say some prayers. So I will remember all of you in my deepest prayers, okay? Until we talk again, God bless and have a great day.
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9: I'm Brooke Taylor with Relevant Radio News. The U.S. bishops are marking Labor Day with a call to defend the dignity of work, warning that many young people and low-wage families face growing instability. Archbishop Shelton Faub highlighted stagnant wages, high costs of living, and rising fears over AI, urging leaders to ensure new technology serves people rather than replaces them. A coalition of religious sisters has joined Chicago's Cardinal Blaise Supich in a federal lawsuit to stop Illinois from enforcing its new assisted suicide law. The law, signed last December, requires healthcare providers, including Catholic care homes, to discuss assisted suicide with patients and allow it to take place in their facilities starting September 12th. The Carmelite Sisters for the Aged and Infirm and the Little Sisters of the Poor say the mandate forces them to violate their faith or face penalties. Bishop Supich calling the law an attack on human dignity, saying Catholics must be free to care for the sick without being pushed toward suicide. Beckett, the religious liberty firm representing the plaintiffs, argues the First Amendment protects the sisters from being compelled to participate in assisted suicide. Similar lawsuits have already led to temporary blocks in Illinois and New York, and disability rights groups in several states are also challenging assisted suicide laws. And Pope Leo XIV met with seminarians from two Italian seminaries on September 3rd, thanking them for their daily yes they give to God. The Holy Father telling the seminarians that vocations grow in families who pray and know how to let their children go, expressing gratitude to the parents present. The Pope adding their vocations show that Christ continues to call in every age and that the spiritual life is sustained by fraternity and shared mission. Keeping you connected with the church and the world 24 hours a day and on the web at relevantradio.com. I'm Brooke Taylor, and this is listener-supported Relevant Radio.
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1: Hey, welcome to the show. Today, I'm pretty excited about today's guest. I'm going to spend some time talking with Catholic author and relationship coach Rose Sweet. More about her in a minute, but we're going to tap into her expertise in relationships, romance, and marriage. I think you'll be fascinated by the conversation and will enjoy it a great deal. Please remember, the content of today's show is solely for educational purposes, not a replacement for mental health diagnosis or treatment. Calling in the show does not establish
2: a therapist-patient relationship with me. But our show is, as you know, under the protection of our Blessed Mother, Undoer of Knots. It's under that title that she protects marriages and she protects ours. So please join me, if you will, in the name of the Father and of the Son and of the Holy Spirit. Blessed Mother, take into your hands the knots that affect married couples. And with your long fingers of love and grace, undo these knots for the glory of God. Visit married couples with your grace, renew their sacramental covenant, increase God's love in them, and strengthen their bond of peace, so that with their children, they may always rejoice in the gift of your blessing. Amen. All right, so today is a great opportunity to tap into an extremely knowledgeable marriage coach on any relationship topic that you're struggling with. You know, is there something going on with your spouse that has you scratching your head and wondering, man, is this normal? Is this how it's supposed to be? I don't know. You know, or is the romance fading now that you've been married for a while? You're not sure what to do about that? And, or are you just worried about

0: 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So let me introduce to you Rose Sweet. She is a certified life coach and a published author who, for over 30 years, has been a nationally recognized expert in Catholic pastoral care. As a single, married, divorced, mom, wife, stepmom, published author, ministry leader, keynote speaker, commercial business owner, and more, Rose has faced, overcome, and understands many of life's hardships. She's a practicing Catholic, a lifetime member of the Catholic Society of Evangelists, and an affiliate member of the Catholic Psychotherapy Association. She's authored 14 books on healing and strengthening relationships, and she's a certified life and relationship coach. Rose, welcome to Marriage Unhindered.
1: Well, I'm exhausted now after all that. I need a nap. I know, exactly.
0: Yeah. I could have taken the entire first segment of the show just on the introduction. I mean, I shortened it. And, you know, I've spent some time out on your website and just, man, you've got a lot going on. Holy smokes.
1: Well, you know what? At this age, you know, we've been through a lot and we've experienced a lot. And I think before we pass on to the next world, we have a moral obligation to pass on what we can to those who come behind us. And that's what I love to do.
0: I couldn't agree with you more. And I just have always felt that retirement is a tragedy, because at the point in your life when you're ready to retire, or you're at that age, that's when you're at your best. You've got more knowledge, more experience, more credibility, and that's when you can really make a difference. And that's when a lot of people say, nah, I'm just going to hang out on the golf course or, you know, in my recliner for the next 30 years. And I can't do that. And it doesn't sound like you can do it either. So that's pretty cool.
1: Well, you know what? And now we're talking about marriage. I'm thinking of a couple of my friends, people I know where their husbands have retired and they are bitter, frustrated, angry, bored. All kinds of stuff. And it's causing problems. And these are the later years you're supposed to, the golden years.
0: Yeah.
1: Right? And these retired men are just like big cranks. And the women are, you know, what do I do? What do I do? So it's a real issue.
0: Hard for me to envision a cranky male. I don't know what that would look like. But and I think, you know, this whole late kind of current or late phenomenon of the gray divorce, right? People, they retire and they look at each other and like, man, I don't really know who you are anymore. And but I'm still in pretty good shape. I got another 20 good years, maybe more, and I think I should go find somebody else to spend them with. And then that's a really, really bad thing. And so...
1: It's a myth.
0: Yeah. Oh, yeah, for sure. Yeah. For sure. And I think part of the deal is, and I think you and I can kind of kick off our conversation talking about your four rules for relationships. But I think overall, you know, if you do a good job nurturing your relationship throughout the course of it, you get into your golden years, and they really will be golden because you will have kept the relationship alive and vibrant. So, all right. So you've got four rules for relationships. Lay them on me.
1: Well, first of all, I try to always take all my material from Jesus himself. So I go to scripture and I'm reading the story of the rich young man. And we all know that the rich young man asked Jesus how to get to heaven. He wanted eternal life. He's looking for happiness, right?
0: Yeah.
1: Eternal happiness. And Jesus tells him what to do. And he's not that happy with it. And he walks away. And as I was pondering this, I realized that Jesus took the same four steps with everybody who came, who approached him. And
0: interesting.
1: Who asked him. And I said, okay, here they are. Here they are. Mm-hmm. So... This is number one, and they all start with the letter L.
0: Okay.
1: So memorize these and teach them to your kids.
0: All right, and we will put these in the show notes, everybody, so you don't have to write it down if you're driving in the car. But okay, so all right, number one.
1: So number one is listen. Now, we go, oh, yeah, I'm a good listener. Now, well, wait a minute, are you really? And, you know, why are you listening? But this is what Jesus did with everybody. He didn't jump on them right away or try to fix their problems or help them or give them a verse from Isaiah.
0: Yeah.
1: He just listened to them and he took information in and he was really present to them. So I would say to remind your listeners that we listen to understand, not to get ammunition.
0: Yeah. And I think one of the problems oftentimes is we start planning our response, right? before the other person is done talking.

0: And then we're going to, A, we're not going to hear what they say, and B, the response is going to be off the mark anyway.
1: Well, you know, and that's a very interesting thing, because when you start thinking about what you're going to say, you've completely shut the other person out, and they, at some level, know it.
0: Yeah.
1: And, you know, everybody's these days is, and I think rightly so, talking about attachment needs and attachment styles. And everybody needs to be seen, to feel safe in the relationship, to feel soothed, to feel sweet to you, and to feel mm-hmm. that they have your support.
0: Yeah.
1: Another S's. This is how I remember things.
0: Yeah.
1: And when you listen well, you're saying, I see you. You're safe with me. I'm here for you.
0: Yeah.
1: I'll support you. When you're not really listening very well, you're saying the opposite, and they get that message as well.
0: Mm-hmm.
1: So
0: I
1: we
0: think,
1: can, you know,
0: yeah.
1: No, go ahead. Don't listen. I'm sorry. Go ahead.
0: I'm talking over you, which means I'm not listening to them. I think one of the most important parts of listening is to actually look at the person who's talking to you, right?
1: Yeah.
0: Listen with your eyes, because if I'm looking at you, it's easier to pay attention and concentrate, right? But it also conveys the fact that, yeah, you're the thing I'm focused on, not the newspaper or my tablet or my screen, but you. So listening,
1: right.
0: I talk about listening with your eyes as being a powerful way to communicate that what you're saying is important to me.
1: I love that. And I have a little poem that goes with these four steps when I give a presentation. And
0: okay.
1: It says, you know, listen with your eyes and your ears and your heart.
0: Oh, I like
1: right.
0: that.
1: Yeah, it's
0: yeah.
1: great.
0: Yeah, I love that. Okay, so number one is listen. So I just want to put a pause on it right now, because we've got a couple of callers. So before we get too far in, I don't want to lose these callers, because sometimes they can only hang on for a minute or two. If it's all right with you, let's put
1: you
0: a pause.
1: We need to listen to the callers?
0: Let's listen. That's exactly right. Perfect timing. This is just great. All right. So, Jim, let's go out to Houston to Denise and see what we can do for Denise. Hi, Denise. Thanks for calling into the show.
2: Hi, Bill. Thank you so much for taking my call.
0: Yeah.
2: Appreciate it. So basically, I guess my call is a follow-up question to a few weeks ago. You know, I was on your show, and my question was, so I'm pretty much right now dating my boyfriend. We're in a committed relationship,
0: okay.
2: And he has a 10-year friendship with a female who is married. So I haven't met her, but I have expressed my feelings that I feel a little uncomfortable that he wants to keep her. So this lady is his best friend.
0: Mm-hmm.
2: And so my concern is just, you know, even though she's married, you know, things happen, you know, people get divorced, whatnot. But he doesn't want to let go of that friendship. He mm-hmm. offered for me to meet the husband. And so he kind of like, you know, wants us to be friends with them. So my question is that something like, you know, if I have expressed that it makes me comfortable that, you know, she pretty much sends him memes. And obviously, I don't know, right? But they like text each other. I don't know. Is that something that I should be
0: okay.
2: of concern, even though he's offering that, you yeah. know, I can meet them? I don't know. What are your thoughts?
0: Yeah, I would love to hear what Rose feels about this. So, Rose, I'll let you tee it up first.
1: Well, Denise, I've been there, and I wanted to rip her head off, and I wanted to rip his head off.
0: Yeah.
1: But
2: okay.
1: because here's the thing. There's underlying things going on that people don't want to acknowledge. And when a husband marries, scripture says he has to leave and cleave. That means he leaves his wife, he leaves his home. I mean, he leaves his mother, he leaves his father. He leaves all relationships that were important to him to make his wife primary relationship. Primary.
2: Okay.
1: And that's not necessary for when a man says his best friend is another woman, there's a problem there. I don't care that they've known each other a long time. That's fine. They can, they can still be friends, but cut out the memes, cut out the texts, all the energy that goes between the two of them. And it doesn't even have to be sexual or romantic,
0: mm-hmm.
1: but that energy should be first directed to your respective spouses. And I have a funny feeling
2: yeah.
1: if I could meet her husband, he's just a nice guy who goes along with everything and just approves of everything. And so, of course, let's meet the husband. We'll all be friends, you know, kumbaya. And it's like, no, I did that. I tried really hard to accommodate, my husband. And and, you know, not be jealous, not be insecure. You're insecure. But as time went by, it proved to be inappropriate. Mm. And so that's what I would say.
0: All right, so you've actually been there, done that, Rose. Yeah. You're speaking for personal experience.
1: Yes, I am.
0: That's a bad idea.
1: What I would do is, Denise, go back to your husband and have a conversation and say, of course, keep friends, but she can't be your best friend anymore. You're married, and... Yeah.
0: Well, they're just dating. They're just dating at this point.
2: Yeah, we're dating. Okay. But we're in a committed relationship, and he's mentioned to me that he's committed to me, and that, you know, she was the best friend for many, many years, but that he has mentioned that I am now his best friend, but that he doesn't want to let go of this 10-year friendship that they have.
1: Of course not. No, he doesn't have to let go of it. He has to reorder it.
0: Okay.
1: When you have a committed relationship, what does that mean? Are you to engage for marriage?
2: He has mentioned that he's dating for marriage. Yeah.
1: But are you engaged?
2: We're not engaged.
1: Okay, so actually you're not really in a fully committed relationship yet.
2: Okay.
1: So I would just go and talk with him and say, I'm still uncomfortable. I'm willing to talk with you and to process this, but let's figure out a way that you can keep the friendship, but reorder it.
0: So Rose, let me ask you, would you recommend that Denise actually goes and meets this woman and her husband? And then she's got some specific things to talk to her boyfriend about? Or should she just say, no, I don't want to meet her at all?
1: But yes, what would be yourself? Because here's the thing. She knows this other woman knows what's going on. Your boyfriend has talked to her about you.
0: Sure.
1: So she's going to be on her best behavior, and she's going to be your new best friend when you go over there for dinner, and she's going to be all wonderful. You're not going to have anything to put your finger on, and then you'll feel guilty that you were insecure. it's a trap.
0: Okay.
1: That's my opinion.
0: Slippery slope. Well, and I think, too, I often talk about the fact that this exclusivity in marriage, or you're what you're saying, Denise, is you're in an exclusive committed relationship now, is so important that God actually put two commandments out there to protect it, 6 and 9, right? 6 is, okay, no touching another man's wife. But 9 says, don't even look, right? Don't even look at a member of the opposite sex in a romantic way, because that's the first thing that kind of leads towards sinning against the 6th commandment. So he really does need to be able to walk away from that other friendship if he's going to be committed to you. It's just a very dangerous place to be, to have that close of a relationship with a member of the opposite sex.
1: Amen.
0: Denise, thank you. Keep us posted on how that goes, would you please?
2: Will do. Yeah, thank you so much, guys. I appreciate it.
0: You're welcome. All righty. Thank you. All right.
1: God bless her.
0: Yeah. That's a tough situation. And, you know, when you're single, you have a lot of friends of both sexes.
1: Mm-hmm.
0: But then all of a sudden you find the right one. And I think, and it can be difficult, but you got to let the other, you know, the other friendships kind of go by the wayside so you can focus. Because you've got to protect that relationship. And there's so many threats in this world against marriage, that, man, you've got to really work hard to protect it. So.
1: It's so true, and you need to be sensitive. Okay, let's say Denise was completely insecure and over the top. He still needs to be sensitive to her in that regard and help her, not just, you know, say, here, come meet him, and you got to deal with it, so.
0: Yeah, exactly. So, and interesting, you made a point about the other woman's husband might just be one of these really complacent types who doesn't want to rock the boat and kind of goes along with things. Mm-hmm. But he's probably pretty uncomfortable as well, or at least he should be, I think.
1: Yes, but a lot of people don't know how to deal with it, so they don't deal with it at all, or they ignore it.
0: Well, exactly. exactly right. And I think, one of the things that I talk about when I do my public presentations about conflict is, it's not conflict that harms marriages, it's conflict avoidance.
1: Exactly.
0: And I'm upset about something, but I'm not going to talk about it. So he could well be upset about this friendship, but not talk about it, avoid it, put it under the rug. And that's just not a healthy way to do it. So there you go.
1: Because probably, and here we go on this little bunny trail, but probably if he tries to address it with her, he'll be slammed down. He'll never win. So he doesn't even try.
0: Could be. Yeah, could be.
1: I know.
0: Got it. Hey, you're listening to Marriage Unhindered. I'm your host, Doug Hindert, licensed marriage and family therapist, and having a wonderful conversation with Rose Sweet, who is a certified life coach and a marriage and relationship coach, about the four rules of relationships. We got to number one, listen, and then we took a caller. So we're going to have to take a quick break. Come back. We're going to get to the other three rules to how to have a good, long, solid, productive relationship. Don't go away. We'll be right back.

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0: Well, Jim, that's a great rejoint, my friend. Listen, we're talking to Rose Sweet about the four pillars of a good relationship, and the number one is listening, and there we go. Jim must have been paying attention, Jim. Thank you, my friend.
1: You got it.
0: That's pretty good. All right, so listen, having a great conversation with Rose Sweet. She's got an awful lot of experience, professionally and personally, as it turns out, about a lot of relationship kinds of issues. And so we're going to get back to her four pillars of four rules for relationships. But we've got another call we're going to get to. We're going to go down to New Mexico to Shirley. Hello, Shirley. Thanks for calling in.
2: I just love Velvet Radio. But I have a question because I'm really confused. I am a mother. I have grown kids, grandkids, great-grandkids. Two of the grown kids out of five were married in the Catholic Church, and two were not.
0: Mm-hmm.
2: So the one girl, my daughter, had a previous marriage and had children, not in the church. And the second marriage, she's been with him for, I guess, 10, 15 years, and he's a wonderful man. But she's always putting her 34-year-old son first because he lives with them and she's probably just does things for him without him even knowing it. And she just worries about him. And I think that I want to post that you should always put your husband first. But in her case, how does that work? Or should I just stay out of their business?
0: Yeah, well, it gets complicated, of course, if it's a first child, but a second husband, right? How does that hierarchy work? Let me ask you this. Why is the son still living there with them? He's 34 years old. Are there some challenges that he's got?
2: He's got challenges. They live in Marinette, Wisconsin, and evidently he got trouble with the law, and evidently he can't get a good job because of this, and one of those children that I guess some people might say is a black sheep, but always in trouble. And yeah. I had one too, but he passed. But it's like he hasn't just gone and to me, if you want to work, it doesn't matter. You work. I don't care if you're making $2 an hour. Yeah. If you want to work, you're going to work.
0: Interesting. Yeah. All right. So, Rose, thoughts? I have a couple thoughts, but I'll you first kick at the cat.
3: Sadly, this is a classic and not uncommon case of enabling, feeling sorry for its misplaced sorrow for somebody's suffering and pain, and not having the maturity to understand that people grow through their pain, or people are supposed to.
0: Mm-hmm.
3: So I actually went through this myself. Again, here. So we had a son, and the first one launched quickly out of the house. The third one launched quickly. The second one was stuck. He was overwhelmed. He was a different temperament, wired a different way.
0: Mm-hmm.
3: And we worked with him for a year. We listened to him. We talked to him. I helped him create an Excel spreadsheet on a budget of how he could move out of the house and be on his own and be free. And pay for his car if he got a roommate, and we went through all that. So he was equipped to do that, and he didn't want to go to college. He tried a few classes. He dropped out, wasn't interested, the same old thing. So we were open and flexible, but to a point. And after a year, my husband and I go, he's going to be living in our basement when he's 36.
0: Mm-hmm.
3: And we did not want that for him because that is not good for him.
0: Correct.
3: Not good for us, but not good for him either.
0: Yeah.
3: So we had to do the typical tough love thing. And we said, we've given you the tools. We're not going to help you anymore. We'll be here. Come over for Sunday dinner. But you are in 30 days. You got to get a job and a roommate somehow with your friends. And you got to be on your own. You have all the tools. Mm-hmm. If you don't, we're going to lock the door, pack up all your stuff, and put it on the suitcases outside on the sidewalk.
0: Mm-hmm.
3: 30 days came. He hadn't made a move.
0: Mm-hmm.
3: He was out with his friends. We packed up all his stuff. My husband was more of the female in that. He was really sobbing and crying. What's going to happen to him? And I was like, oh, he's going to be fine, right? We locked the door. We put his stuff out. He was furious.
0: Yeah.
3: He and his friends drove away. We didn't hear from him for 2 weeks.
0: Mm.
3: We were a little worried.
0: Sure.
3: He finally came back and said he got a job in the kitchen of a restaurant peeling vegetables at minimum wage. Mm-hmm. He got full-time work. He found a roommate and he was on his own.
0: There you go.
3: And now today, he's a sous chef in a Michelin star restaurant
0: there you
3: in
0: go.
3: Portland. So he could have still been in our basement, but today he's a chef.
0: Yeah. I think that's great. Shirley, what do you think about that?
2: I think it's great, but the only problem is I think my daughter would love to have him just stay home.
0: Oh, yeah.
2: If she needs to.
0: Yeah,
2: and she wants to take care of. But I don't think her husband, I think he does it because he loves my daughter. He lets it happen.
0: Yeah.
2: But, you know, I'd hate to see the relationship get ruined over it.
0: Is this their biological child, or is this her child from the previous marriage?
2: It's her child from a previous marriage.
0: Okay, yeah.
2: Marriage.
0: So the husband's going to be a little less likely to put his foot down and say
2: but
0: the kid's got to go.
2: And he deals with it just because he loves her. But I've seen him roll his eyes when she would say something like, you know, he comes first, blah, blah, blah.
0: Yeah.
2: The fact of the matter is
0: she's doing this young man a great disservice by allowing him to continue to live. Yeah, yeah. And if she really loves him, she'll kick him out of the nest, to be sure. Yeah. So, now, I don't know how you're going to talk your daughter into that, but...
2: Well, see, I don't want to talk her into it. I just want to make her understand that she needs to respect her husband more.
0: Yeah, and I don't even know that that's... I mean, yes, for sure, but... even if she was not married, I to have this boy at 34 living at home is a great disservice to him. And so it's not even a husband issue in my mind. It's just she's actually harming this young man because he's not self-sufficient. And the time's going to come when she's going to go to her eternal reward. And that boy's not going to know what to do because he's never had to hold a job. So she's harming this young man a lot by letting him live there. So
2: could tell her.
0: I think you should, for sure.
2: Okay. Yeah,
0: for sure. Send her a copy of today's show. That'll help.
2: Yeah, that's a good idea.
0: There you go. All right. Good. Rose, thanks so much for your thoughts on that. Shirley, thanks for calling in. Let's go to Denver to Leanne. Hi, Leanne.
1: Hi there, Doug. How are you?
0: Well, I'm wonderful. Thanks for calling in.
1: Good. Yeah, I really enjoy your program. And Rose, I talked to you years ago when my brother was going through divorce, and I don't know if you remember. His name was Les. I won't go into that, but I just wanted to call and say that my best friend through many years of my high school was a guy, and he actually, you know, he did ask me to marry him when I was 18, and I knew I didn't want to do that, so he married somebody else.
0: Okay.
1: He just wanted to get married, and I really loved him, and I loved the woman that he married, and so I just didn't hang around, you know.
0: Mm-hmm.
1: And I just prayed for them that their marriage would be successful and that they'd just do great. And I just knew it was not good for me to hang around very much. So. Anyway, so they've been married 50 years now and have three great kids and I'm in touch with them periodically, and I go through his wife a lot now, and so I just wanted to, you know, say that. And when I became Catholic, I did have a priest in spiritual direction say to me, you should never spend time alone with a man that's not your husband. I've never gone against that. So, I think it's important. Even if you're secure in the relationship, it's
0: prudence. You know, it's just prudence.
1: Yeah.
0: It's just good prudence. And yeah, Leanne, thanks for sharing your story. And I think there's a lot to be said for in the case of Denise's boyfriend's best friend who's a woman, she should be pulling away, right? And he should be pulling away once she was married. They should both be pulling away out of respect to the other person.
3: Right.
0: And because it's a dangerous place. And the devil will use any crack he can to try to destroy a marriage. And, you know, being attracted to someone else is a pretty powerful way to destroy a marriage. Leanne, thanks so much for calling in. All right, so... Rose, let's get back to the topic at hand, shall we?
3: Okay.
0: Okay. So we got four rules for relationships. Number one is to listen. Listen for understanding and to really pay attention, because that conveys that I'm interested in what you're saying. I'm interested in you. You're important to me, and I value you. Do I have that pretty
3: you
0: good?
3: You absolutely do. You get an A plus.
0: Thank you. Yep, I was listening. All right. Number two is?
3: Number two is what most people start with, and it's lead. So somebody came up to Jesus, he didn't lead them right away. He listened first. Mm-hmm. He connected with them. He made them feel seen, safe, and supported. Then he led them to the truth. You can lead people to a place of safety, truth, goodness, reality, whatever it is they need. What do they need from you? You just listen to them, and you should know what it is they're really looking for. Then lead them there.
0: Yeah.
3: Don't do it for them, but lead them, like the mother with the kid in the basement. Listen to your kid. He's scared. He does whatever. Well, lead him. Put him on a budget. You know, give him some tools. So listen, lead.
0: So lead. So lead. But leading comes after listening, right? And
3: yes.
0: So in my mind, as a therapist, what I'm thinking is, If you are listening to me, and because you're listening to me, I'm now realizing that you care, I'm important, we're important, the relationship's important, I'm a lot more likely to let you lead because I know you care and your heart's in
3: That's
0: the right place.
3: Correct.
0: Right?
3: That is correct. That's
0: Listen
3: correct.
0: First, lead second. Okay.
3: And Jesus led in lots of different ways. He taught. Mm-hmm. Sometimes he asked questions. That's a way of leading people to the
0: mm-hmm.
3: truth. Who do you say that I am? Well, who do others say that I am? What do you think about this? What do the scriptures say?
0: Yeah.
3: He pointed to the scriptures. That's another way of leading people. And he led by example, obviously. And even he led by his silence.
0: Mm.
3: You know, leading people by your example. Remember when he was in front of Herod, he didn't open his mouth.
0: Yeah, right. Right.
3: He wasn't going to play that game. He was not interested, not going to engage. And sometimes that's a form of leadership.
0: Was it St. Francis who said we should preach always and use words only when necessary?
3: Yeah, right. Yes. It's attributed to him. Every time I post that, people come on me. He didn't really say
0: didn't
3: that.
0: Say
3: go, okay.
0: But the message is a good one, right? Our
3: exactly,
0: behavior, our
3: exactly.
0: actions should be conveying the fact that we are a child of God. And if we need to talk about that, fine. But the actions come first.
3: Doug, so if you've tried to lead people and they're not listening to you and they don't want to follow you or take your advice,
0: mm-hmm.
3: do you still love them?
0: Yeah. I mean, I have a word for those people.
3: Yes.
0: I call them children.
3: Yes.
0: Yeah, I've got nine of them. And, yeah, right. And so I still love them even when they don't follow my advice or even when they don't ask for my advice. Yeah, I still love them, to be sure.
3: Okay, point taken, because that's step number three. It's scripture says that Jesus looked at this young man with love.
0: Mm, okay.
3: So it's listen, lead, and even though they don't follow you, they don't obey, they walk away, love them anyway.
0: Yeah.
3: Love them anyway.
0: You're right, and that can be difficult. And I think oftentimes in a marriage that can be difficult. With your kids, you kind of love them because like, they're yours, right? They're part of your flesh and blood. And I think especially moms, you know, because you birthed them, and there's this special bond there that moms have. But sometimes in a marriage, right? I'm love tends to somehow feel more contingent. Like if you're treating me well, then I'm loving you, and if you're not treating me well, then I'm not loving you as much. And tends to be a little bit harder, I think, sometimes in a marriage to love if, in fact, the person isn't listening or allowing me to lead. Would you agree with that?
3: Yes, but you know, St. Thomas Aquinas told us that love is willing the good of the other.
0: Yep.
3: And so I'm thinking, you know, a big fight with my husband is I just don't even can't stand the side of him. Let's say.
0: Mm-hmm.
3: I still love him.
0: Yeah.
3: At deep down level, I will the best for him. Well, I would rather say it, I change the words to, I'm triggered, I'm highly emotional, I'm not feeling happy right now, I'm confused, and we need to work this out. But I would never say, I don't love you, or I would never tell myself, I stopped loving him.
0: Yeah, that's
3: so
0: important.
3: Or the love went away.
0: Real love
3: doesn't go away, right?
0: Right. Yeah. Well, yeah, exactly. Well, that stupid phrase, you know, I still love you, but I'm not in love with you. So,
3: they hate that too.
0: That's, yeah. That just gets the hair standing up on the back of my neck.
3: Me too.
0: Oh, it's crazy. Okay, so we got three. Listen, lead, and love. We've got a number four to get to. We've got to take a break, though. We are having a wonderful conversation today with Rose Sweet, who's a certified life coach and a marriage and relationship coach. And we're talking about relationships. And this is in marriage or out of marriage. This applies to friendships or if you're dating or married or in relationships with your children. Listen, lead, love. We're going to get to number four when we come back from a break. Love to take your calls, whatever's going on in your life and your family, friendships, relationships, et cetera, or your relatives, your siblings' marriages, or your parents' marriages. Give us a call. 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We'll be right back. Don't go away.
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0: 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We're talking about her four rules to manage a healthy relationship. Number one is listen. Number two is lead. Number three is to love, in that order. And then number four, Rose, would be what?
3: This is the hardest one for most people.
0: Mm. Okay.
3: Let go.
0: Oh. Oh. Uh-huh. Yeah.
3: So let me give you a little brief list. Let go of your unrealistic expectations. Maybe your husband is never, ever, ever going to do what you've been asking him for 20 years. Can you just let go of that maybe and do a workaround? Yeah. I mean, seriously.
0: Yeah.
3: Let go of your hurt. Let go of your self-pity. Let go of your bitterness, your resentment, and maybe this responsibility that God did not ever intend for you to take. And I'm thinking of the woman whose son is in, they're still living in the home.
0: Yeah.
3: She's taking on responsibility because there's a payoff for her.
0: Mm-hmm.
3: She feels good about caretaking. She gets affection. She has purpose.
0: Mm-hmm.
3: So again, it's a very self-focused act.
0: Yeah.
3: And it's not really considering the other person. So let go of all that. Let go. That's what Jesus did. You know, when the rich young man walked away and he wasn't happy with Jesus' answer, he didn't hunt him down. Give him another example. This is in Mark 10. Look it up. Mark 10, chapter 10, verses 21 and 22. Jesus looked at him and loved him.
0: Yeah. Loved him.
3: Just love it. Let it go, man.
0: And he walked away.
3: Let it go.
0: Yeah.
3: Yep.
0: And that's, to me, that's the scariest part of all the scriptures is there, and then the Eucharistic discourse where he said, you know, my flesh is true flesh and my blood is true drink, and some of the disciples left him and didn't walk with him any longer, and he let them go, and I'm like, oh man, he didn't chase after him and say, no, boys, come on back, hey fellas, it's like you got freed. And so sometimes you got to let things go. And one of the things that gets in the way a lot, I think, are expectations. So we've got these preconceived expectations, sometimes from childhood, right, as to what marriage is going to be and all that kind of stuff, Prince Charming or whatever. And then those expectations don't get met, and then that results in some disillusionment or some disappointment or arguments and fussing and fighting. And being able to let go of your expectations and to just love your spouse with their defects, that's a key, I think, to having a pretty good life.
3: Yeah, and I think until you realize how Jesus loves you with all your defects, you're not going to be able to really look at the other person properly. It's that level of detachment from all these things we think will make us happy in relationships. And we have to go to the Lord first for those things. We have to.
0: Yeah, exactly. I mean, it all starts there, right? And I spent a lot of time on one of the shows this week talking about self-love, how to actually love yourself. Can you love your spouse if you don't love yourself? Not really, and you've got to be able to love yourself the way Jesus does, the way God does, which is with your defects and your warts and your imperfections. Yeah, keep trying to get better. Keep working on it to be sure. But, you know, it's the journey of a lifetime. You're not going to be perfect till you get to heaven. So you got to love yourself, but let go of a lot of those expectations.
3: Well, and people don't know how to let go. They have they get tunnel vision, and they don't know how to think outside the box. I know one of the things that I help people with, I've gotten a call. I will never forget this one call. I'm going to file for divorce. I know it's against the church teachings, but well, I can't take it. I go, what's going on? You know, so I'm paraphrasing all this. Well, the bottom line is this stay-at-home woman, she wasn't working. Her kids, she had two kids, and each one had a bedroom. Mm-hmm. And they had the master bedroom. And she was stuck home all day, and she had crafts or things that she wanted to do, and she had nowhere, no place to do it. And her husband said, tough or whatever. So it's a ridiculous thing. I go, you're going to file for divorce for this?
0: Yeah.
3: Anyway, I said, put the kids in the same room and you take that other room for a craft room.
0: Well, that sounds like a solution. Yeah.
3: I can do that. my kids don't need their own room. I go, no, they don't need their own room. Yeah. I was the oldest of 9 kids. We had 27,000 kids in our bedrooms.
0: Exactly.
3: You know, we bunk survived.
0: Bunk beds. I'm a big fan of bunk beds. Yeah.
3: Exactly.
0: I
3: love to help. And I think you're the same way, Doug. We just help people look outside, think outside the box.
0: Yeah, exactly right. And just see solutions that are pretty obvious, but for some reason you're missing it because you're in the soup, and sometimes it's hard to see clearly there. So that's great. All right. Yeah, go ahead.
3: Well, I saw a show on, I used to watch HGTV a lot. I love it. I love makeup.
0: My wife watches it all the time. Well, we don't have it at home, but we're in a hotel room First thing she does is watch.
3: Me too. I only do it in hotels. Yeah. I know. Yeah. So anyway, so I saw this show where the people didn't have any money to do the big fabulous makeover. So the host said, take out all your furniture, all your stuff, and let's put it on the driveway in the front yard. And we're going to clean out the house. We're going to paint the walls. It was stripped down to the walls and the floor. Mm-hmm. Clean the floors, clean the walls. Now, we're going to look at every single thing before it goes back into the house and go, is this clean? Is it useful? Is it rightly ordered? Whatever.
0: Yeah, yeah.
3: And some stuff got thrown away, donated, and they reimagined and redecorated their home with what they already had.
0: Yeah, see.
3: And I thought, this is perfect for the marriage that, you know, I'm done. I want a new house.
0: Yeah.
3: Just start, get a good coach, a good therapist, and say, what do we want to keep that works? Yeah. What are we going to change and get rid of that doesn't?
0: Well, I love that.
3: It's great. It works.
0: I love that example. And I talk about launching marriage 2.0, right? It's like, okay, so this first marriage didn't work so well, all right? So we wrote the program, thought it made sense. All of a sudden, we're running the program. There's some bugs out there. Okay, well, let's bring in a programmer to help us rewrite the program. And that's a coach or a therapist. All right, we're going to go through, find out where the bugs are, fix those bugs, and let's launch Marriage 2.0, building on what's good in the, you know, the first time around and replacing the bugs. And
3: I love that.
0: Yeah.
3: I love it. Here's what I told people before. I said, you know what? You should just end this marriage. And they go, what?
0: Yes. Yeah.
3: And I go, yes, it's not working. You both hate it. End it.
0: Yeah.
3: What do you mean?
0: Yeah.
3: Well, same thing like you're just saying, why don't you guys build a new marriage from the ground up?
0: Yes, exactly. This thing didn't work. All right, let's get rid of it. Not get rid of each other. We just get rid of how we're dysfunctional and let's put it back together again. Yeah.
3: Right. We don't get rid of the person. We get rid of the thing that's not working.
0: Yeah, get rid of the problem. The problem generally isn't the person. So,
3: We're smart, aren't we?
0: Well, we are. Yeah, we are on the radio. I don't know in real life, but.
3: I suspect you're like me, that you've learned a lot of this in your own real life, too. And we know that it's real and it works. And our faith infuses us with the grace to do all this stuff.
0: Yeah. Yeah. Oh, exactly right. Exactly right. And we've got the sacraments. We've got the grace that comes from the sacraments, especially the confessional. I mean, whenever I start working with a Catholic couple, after the first session, I just encourage them to get in and make a good confession. Let's get whatever's holding you back, whatever junk and dirt you've collected over the years, let's get that all cleaned up. That way there's nothing standing in the way of the Holy Spirit to give you all the grace you need to heal this marriage. And I've had couples come back to me and they're like, Doug, we did it. We haven't been in confession in 20 years, 30 years, whatever. We went to confession. We haven't had a fight since. There you go. Bada bing, right? Who's the genius here? Right. So.
3: Yeah.
0: Right.
3: Love it.
0: Let's get back in a state of grace, make sure we're there. And then things get a lot easier, right? If you're in a state of grace, because God wants you to salvage your marriage, and you just, let's make sure there's nothing getting in the way of that. So.
3: It's so easy to look at the other person and not look at ourselves, and that's a big problem.
0: Yeah. That's right. It's always the first session that you have with a couple. They come in and the wife is saying, listen, my husband's an idiot. If you could fix him, we'll be fine. And the wife is, and the husband's like, my wife's out of control, Doug. Straighten her out, we'll be good. Right. So they're pointing fingers at the other one, and I'm like, okay, at some point we got to work on the person in the mirror. If we can fix that person, this thing will work out pretty good.
3: Well, priests say the same thing, don't they? You know, when the people come in for confession, no, you're not supposed to confess your spouse's sins. You know?
0: Yeah, right. Exactly. All right, so these are four rules for a good relationship. Listen for understanding and then lead. Love them unconditionally, even with their flaws. And just let go and let them be human and imperfect. So that's a pretty good summary.
3: Yeah, you know, in fact, there's a secular book out that was selling a lot. Did you hear about this called Let Them?
0: No.
3: It's a New York Times bestseller, but it basically is like, just let them be who they are. And you find, if you want to be in relationship, you find a workaround.
0: Yeah.
3: Stop trying to force change upon them.
0: Yeah.
3: Even if it's good for them.
0: Yeah. And I think, and the way I talk about it is, you know, listen, Gottman's research, about 70% of conflicts in marriages, you're not going to resolve, right? So you just got to accept it for what it is. And But if something's bothering you, there's a problem, let's talk about it, right? Let's open the door to your spouse and say, hey, when you do this thing, it leaves me feeling unloved or it leaves me feeling bad. And I'd like to ask you to stop doing that thing, whatever that thing is, right? Well, all you can do is open the door and say, hey, if you want to really love me well, please stop doing that and start doing this. Now, but the spouse is the one who's going to decide, am I going to walk through that door or not? And maybe I don't want to, right? And you can't force them. You can't make them do it. You can just open the door and invite them into a vision of how the marriage could be a little better.
3: And, you know, there are a lot of marriages out there that one spouse, let's say, that has had a real difficult spouse, and really, truly, they did.
0: Mm-hmm.
3: And they decided, I'm not leaving, but I'm going to change some things up. I can't do this anymore. I can't do that anymore. And if it's moral and legal, the church has no problem with you. For instance, and I'm just going to say this, some people stop sleeping in the same bedroom.
0: Mm-hmm. Yeah.
3: And this has to be a very extreme and last-ditch attempt at sanity. But there are lots of reasons where people can't do that and without a lot of big problems. And you can still... Well, I I actually did this myself.
0: Mm.
3: My husband snored so loud, and I have misophonia. I could not, even with earplugs.
0: Oh, wow.
3: And so I thought, you know, we can still be intimate. We can still love each other. We can still live together. We can have a life. Okay.
0: Yeah.
3: But when you say that in the church, people go, oh, no, husband and wife. And I agree, husband and wife do need to sleep together. But there's times in a marriage that are difficulties that you have to just use common sense.
0: I agree. 100%. And you can have a wonderful, even if, exactly right. So you can snuggle, you can do all that kind of stuff. And then when you're falling asleep, you just move to the other room.
3: Right. It's okay.
0: Exactly.
3: It's okay. Let it go.
0: All right, Rose, listen, I've so enjoyed this conversation. We're down to the last minute or so. Any parting words of advice to the folks who are listening on how to just keep their relationship with their spouse strong and vibrant?
3: I would say keep your eyes on the Lord and his love for you and his relationship with you and his communication with you and yours with him, and make that primary and make your marriage second to that.
0: Ah, love. Put God first and your spouse second. That actually works pretty well. Yeah.
3: It does. It's hard to do because we have to untangle.
0: Yeah.
3: You know, you pray to marry or undo our knots at the beginning of the show, but we have to untangle the attachments that we have. Get a good coach, get a good therapist. We usually can't do this on, I could never all do this on my own. Yeah. I had to reach out for help, so do the same.
0: Sure. God bless. Very good. Well, Rose, sweet, this first time I've been on the show. I hope it's not going to be the last time. I would love to have you back on. You've got so much wisdom and knowledge. And I'm looking at your website. We've tackled maybe 10% of the content you've got out there. So we've got a lot more to talk about. So I'd love to have you back
3: on.
0: Good deal. Excuse me. All right. Well, listen, have a wonderful weekend. Thanks for being here. Everyone, how can we reach you, Rose, sweet? How can people find out more about you?
3: Okay, we have to memorize this. RoseSweet.com. It's real easy.
0: And it's
3: real easy.
0: And it's in the show notes. SWEET. Rose Sweet. I love the name Rose. There's a lot of roses in my family lineage on my mother's side.
3: Aww.
0: So it's a strong family name. So there you go.
3: Aww.
0: All right, Miss Rose, have a wonderful weekend, and we'll talk again soon.
3: You do the same, Doug.
0: Thanks. You. Okay. Bye bye. As you know, we always end with a memorare for that couple that's going to have some big fight tonight. Something big is going to go wrong, and they're going to need a lot of grace to get through tonight and to start rebuilding the marriage tomorrow. So please join me. Remember, O most gracious Virgin Mary, that never was it known that anyone who fled to thy protection, implored thy help, or sought thy intercession was left unaided. Inspired with this confidence, we fly to thee, O Virgin of virgins, our mother. To thee do we come. For thee we stand, sinful and sorrowful. O Mother of the Word Incarnate, despise not our petitions, but in thy mercy hear and answer us. Amen. A special thank you to all of you who are listening in today, and a special thank you to everyone who took time to call in, share their story, ask their questions. It's always a richer show, I think, when you do that, and I so appreciate that. Thank you. If you like the show, please spread the word. Just about 90% of marriages could get a little bit better or a lot better, depending. And hopefully we pass on some real solid practical tips here on the show that people benefit from.
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0: What's that?
1: Is that the monastery of Saint Bernard? I knew it was in the Alps, but didn't expect to pass right by it. Might as well take a look while I'm here.
2: Hello there, young man.
1: Monsieur, do you belong to this monastery?
2: I'm the doorkeeper. Can I help you?
1: I'm on my way to a watchmaking apprenticeship in Strasbourg.
2: Well, you stopped in the right place. Come in, out of the storm.
1: Merci. Those are beautiful dogs.
2: This monastery was built 200 years ago, and these dogs have been here that whole time. Well, their great-grandfathers were, or something like that.
1: I've heard the story.
2: Mm-hmm. Saint Bernard lived here in the Alps with his dogs to rescue travelers caught in the snow.
1: And he built this beautiful monastery?
2: Well, no. He built the hospice over there. The monastery was built 10 years ago. Whew. Come in, now. This wind is terrible.
3: Have you been inside a Benedictine monastery before?
1: No, never. But I know your motto, ora et labora.
3: Yes, pray and work.
1: You could become a saint quickly here.
3: You could, if God allowed it. Would you like to see the chapel?
1: Ah, oui.
3: Follow me then.
1: This is the most amazing accident that's ever happened to me. I had no idea my hike to Strasbourg would take me right by Saint Bernard's. I've always wanted to visit.
3: Perhaps there's a reason.

0: door.
1: Zelly?
0: Oh, come in, Elise. I'm just putting away my laundry. I won't need any of these clothes when I join the Daughters of Charity. They don't bring anything of their own. I'll have my habit there, if they let me in.
1: Reverse hand-me-downs from my little sister. Half of your clothes are ones I gave you, and the other half wouldn't fit me.
0: You should look at my sweaters. I think they'd fit you.
1: Don't mind if I do. When will you hear back from the Daughters of Charity?
0: Soon. Soon I can consecrate myself to God and spend my life caring for the sick. If the answer is yes, I mean. I'm getting ahead of myself and assuming I'll be admitted.
1: Why on earth would they turn you away?
0: Oh, if they don't think it would be a good fit for me, or because of my health, I just have to wait and see now.
2: Lord, I want to join the Benedictines here. Get me through these exams. I want to be a saint. Right here, in this mountain pass.
3: Hello?
2: It's Louis Martin!
3: Louis? Oh, Louis! You've come back to become a monk, haven't you?
2: If you'll have me.
3: If it were up to me, I'd say yes right away. Come in, my son, come in. Are you ready for the entrance exams?
2: I'm a bit worried about the Latin.
3: I'm sure you'll do fine. And if you do fail the exams, you can always come back and try again.
2: I hope that won't be necessary.
1: Zelly! Oh, come sit by me. I'm reading this book about... Oh, Zelly. What's wrong?
0: I was rejected from the convent.
1: Oh, sweetheart. Why?

0: disappointed in me.
1: Oh, you can't do anything about it.
0: And Papa, he was so proud and excited to have a nun for a daughter.
1: That doesn't matter, Zelie.
0: Oh, but how to break the news to them?
1: You can't do anything about your health. It's out of your control. And so is God's plan for you.
0: I don't know what to do anymore.
1: Maybe he doesn't want you to do anything yet.
0: That's impossible, Elise. God knows I can't sit still for 5 minutes.
1: Oui. You're happiest when you're working.
0: Will you pray a novena to the Immaculate Conception with me? For whatever work God has in mind for me, since he clearly doesn't want me caring for the sick with the Daughters of Charity.
1: Of course.
2: Amo Deum et... Wait, no, is it Amo or Ama? Oh.
3: Louis, are you still studying?
2: I'll never pass the Latin exam. I can't do it. I've already failed it 3 times.
3: Hush. You've been working so hard, my son.
2: If I fail these entrance exams again, I can't go to St. Bernard's.
3: You should take a break, Louis. You're working yourself sick.
2: I can't.
3: Please, stop.
2: But what do I do now?
3: You could always resume your watchmaking apprenticeship in Strasbourg.
2: I don't know.
3: Oh, get better, and then decide.
0: In the name of the Father, and of the Son, and of the Holy Spirit. Amen. This is the last day of the novena. Please tell me what to do. What is your will for me, Lord? Something, Mother Mary, please. Ask your son to send me a sign, like he did for you at the wedding feast at Cana. I don't need a voice from heaven, but I need something, Mary.
4: Make Alençon lace.
0: Alençon lace? Elise, did you hear that?
1: What?
0: Come on, let's go out of the church. I have to tell you something.
1: Zelie, wait! Oh, it's so cold out here. What is it, Zelie?
0: I heard a voice. I think it was Our Lady.
1: A voice?
0: No, it doesn't matter. I don't quite understand what just happened myself. But the point is, I'm going to make Alençon lace.
1: Alençon lace?
0: Oui.
1: Isn't that an incredibly difficult craft?
0: There are schools for it. It'll take a lot of training, but...
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0: I know.
1: That can't be all Our Lady wants from you.
0: It is for now.

0: I have a whole stack of orders for you. Who would have guessed when we started 7 years ago that Alençon lace would turn us into a pair of businesswomen?
1: I'd have none of this success without you. You are irreplaceable.
0: You're making me blush.
1: It's true. You negotiate half my orders for me and take care of all of the business side of things so I can focus on making the lace. I couldn't do it without you.
0: But, Zelie, what if I had to go?
1: To go?
0: You know, I applied to join the Visitation Sisters.
1: Did you hear back from them?
0: Oui. I just got the letter.
1: Oh, Elise, that's wonderful news.
0: I don't want to abandon you.
1: I can go back to working for the Pigache House in Paris.
0: But you love having your own workshop.
1: I do, but I love my sister more.
0: Merci. I love you too.
1: Now, I have to go and make a delivery over the Saint-Léonard Bridge.

0: tell me all the details after.
1: Yes, of course.
0: Wonderful. I can't wait to hear everything.
2: Oui?
3: Is that you, Maman? I'm in the back.
2: You keep a very nice watch shop, Louis, but not nice enough to spend all your time in.
3: That's why I bought the pavilion.
2: The what?
3: Remember the octagonal tower near our house? It's by my favorite fishing spot.
2: Oui.
3: I bought it, calling it the pavilion.
2: Whatever for?
3: It'll be a place I can escape the world to read and pray in solitude.
2: Louis, you don't need another opportunity to retreat from the world. You act like a monk.
3: Maman.
2: You need to be social. Meet people. What about the girl I introduced you to at dinner?
3: I don't know that I'll ever marry.
2: You don't know. Exactly. I know. And I know just the girl for you. I met her after church yesterday.
3: I have a delivery to make over the San Leonard Bridge.
2: This is not the end of this discussion.

0: Bonjour, mademoiselle.
1: Bonjour.
2: This is the one I prepared for you.
1: Mother Mary? Who? You prepared someone for me? Him?
3: Alençon, France, 1858. Since Élise joined the Visitation Sisters, Zélie has been forced to join a larger lace company for work. But Élise isn't the only one pursuing a new, exciting adventure. Their chance meeting on the Bridge Saint-Léonard has blossomed into a life-changing romance for Louis and Zélie.
1: Louis?
0: Yes, maman?
1: You've been seeing Zélie Guérin for 2 months now.
0: This is true.
1: Your father and I would like to know your intentions.
0: My intentions?
1: Louis, some people get married after courting for 60 days.
0: Oui.
1: I know Zélie doesn't have a dowry, but that really isn't a problem. You have a flourishing business, and so does she.
0: She's a very hard worker.
1: You're very similar. You know she tried to enter the convent years ago, just like you.
0: Oui.
1: I've seen her play with your nephew, Adolphe. She loves children. And Adolphe is always excited to see her when she visits. It's a good sign. Children are excellent judges of character.
0: Oui.
1: Louis, am I going to get any more grandchildren? Bonjour. Zélie!
0: Come in, Zélie. I'll be right with you.
1: Did you plan to meet?
0: I am going to show Zélie the pavilion.
1: The pavilion?
0: Oui. I'm taking her fishing.
4: My father is a soldier, not a fisherman, so I haven't had much experience. But I've heard Louis' pavilion is beautiful, so I can appreciate that, even if I'm not very good at fishing.
1: Fishing? At the pavilion?
0: Oui, maman.
1: Excuse me, Zélie. Louis, you're serious about this girl. You are, aren't you?
0: Oui.
1: You let me talk on and on.
0: I'll come over for supper and tell you if we caught anything, maman.
1: If you caught anything? Fish. You mean fish, don't you?
0: Au revoir, maman. Ready?
4: Oui. A bientôt, Madame Maton.
1: God in heaven! Taking her to the pavilion! He must be serious!
0: Hold the rod gently but firmly. There. You got it.
4: Merci. Thank you for teaching me.
0: Oh, it's to my advantage. If you're holding the rod and reel, I can read aloud to you and be doing 3 of my favorite pastimes at once.
4: 3? I only count 2.
0: The 3rd is being with you.
4: Oh, well then, we have a perfect situation. What book do you have?
0: The Hunchback of Notre Dame.
4: Oh, I read that a few years ago.
0: This is my 2nd time reading it. Do you know what friendship is? He asked.
5: Yes, she replied. It is to be brother and sister, 2 souls which touch without mingling, 2 fingers on 1 hand.
0: And love? He pursued.
5: Oh, love. And her voice trembled, and her eyes beamed. That is to be 2, and to be but 1. A man and a woman mingled into 1 angel. It is heaven.
4: Oui, heaven.
1: Zélie, how was it?
4: He took me to the pavilion. It's his very own retreat house where he goes to fish and pray.
6: And you enjoyed it?
4: Of course I did. I love spending time with him.
6: But are you going to marry him? Is that your vocation?
4: I'm crazy about children.
6: And?
4: Perhaps I was born to have them.
6: With Louis?
4: Sister, you have always been my kindred spirit. You understand me when Maman and Papa couldn't. And Louis, I have complete understanding with him. We can be totally united. This is the one God prepared me for.
6: This is it?
4: Oui.
6: Zélie, this is amazing!
4: But Elise, what about you? You got a letter today. Do you have news for me too?
6: Oui. I'm afraid I'm leaving you sooner than I expected.
4: When?
6: I'll move to the convent this month.
4: Oh, why does everything have to happen all at once?
6: God is pouring his graces out on us.
4: I only wish I had more time with you, and that the timing would work out so you could be at my wedding. If there is a wedding. He hasn't asked me yet, but I think he will.
7: I'll break.
0: Good start, Charles.
7: It was too good, Louis. I lined up an easy shot for you.
0: Oui, thank you for it. You're a great friend, Charles.
7: I wish I were a worse friend and a better billiards player. So, Fisherman Martin, I heard from your mother that you took Zélie to the pavilion today.
0: I did.
7: And?
0: I had a wonderful time.
7: I never asked you, Louis, but why didn't you become a monk?
0: I failed the entrance exams.
7: But why didn't you try again?
0: I did. I don't think it's what God wants for me. I have found a spiritual home in the confraternity of St. Vincent de Paul. Met excellent friends like you through that. And I love my work. I'm good at making and mending watches.
7: Prayer and work. Or et labor. You're still a monk at heart.
0: Perhaps I'll always be.
7: But then what about Zélie?
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0: I have to ask Zélie first. Do you remember what happened on this bridge?
4: Of course. It's where we met. Though not really. We were both so busy with work, we walked straight by with hardly a word.
0: True.
4: But it's also when I knew.
0: When you knew?
4: That you are the one he prepared for me.
0: Zélie, will you marry me?
4: Yes! Oui! Oui! When?
0: Oh, your father.
4: Oh, he's very ready to marry me off. I've been a spinster in his house for 7 years longer than he would have liked.
0: Well, I'd like it to be soon. This month?
4: Oui.
0: I had an idea.
4: I have one too. You go first.
0: July 13th is the feast of Saint Henri, who was Holy Roman Emperor in the 10th century.
4: Why would he be a good patron for us?
0: I'm getting there. He lived a quasi-monastic life even while he ruled a vast kingdom. And he is the patron saint of those rejected by religious orders.
4: Oh, that's us! Perfect!
0: Now, what was your idea?
4: I want to be married at midnight.
0: At midnight? I've never heard of anyone doing that.
4: Oh, it's a tradition! It would be a way to give our marriage to God alone from the beginning by having our wedding in secret with only close family present.
0: Then we will be married at midnight on July 13th.
4: Oh, it will be a wonderful day.
0: I love you, Zélie.
4: And I love you with all my heart.
6: Zélie, I'm so happy you could come see me. I wish I could be at your wedding.
4: I know you'll be with me in prayer.
6: Still, I wish I could be there tonight.
4: I wish I could be inside the convent with you.
6: Zélie, no.
4: I haven't visited you here before. Oh, I should have waited to visit until after the wedding.
6: Zélie, stop crying. It's your wedding night.
4: I know, and I'm excited. I love Louis, but I feel sad too, and it's been bothering me all week. I wanted to be a nun, Elise.
6: I know, Zélie.
4: And now I'm in my wedding dress, stuck outside the gates. I can't even hug you properly.
6: I'm sorry.
4: When I say yes to Louis tonight, I am saying no to everything else.
6: Oui. Living faithful to a vow is the greatest thing men and women can do.
4: But is my yes to Louis a yes to God?
6: I think so.
4: Why didn't God let me in?
6: He has a different plan for you, Zélie.
4: I wanted to give myself totally to God, but he turned me away.
6: Zélie, the convent isn't the only way. Think of Louis. He understands you. He went through the same thing. Please, stop crying.
4: I miss you, Elise.
6: I know. I miss you too.
4: I don't know why I'm crying so much.
6: It's all right. Shush. Zélie, pull yourself together. Louis is here.
5: It's all right. I understand.
4: Louis?
5: May I hold you?
4: Oui.
5: It's all right. Cry as much as you like.
4: I love you.
5: I'll love you for life, Zélie.

0: Louis and Zélie, are you prepared as you follow the path of marriage to love and honor each other for as long as you both shall live?
1: I am.
0: Are you prepared to accept children lovingly from God and bring them up according to the law of Christ and His Church?
1: I am.
0: Since it is your intention to enter into the covenant of holy matrimony, join your right hands and declare your consent before God and His Church.
2: I, Louis, take you, Zélie, to be my wife. I promise to be true to you in good times and in bad, in sickness and in health. I will love you and honor you all the days of my life.
3: I, Zélie, take you, Louis, to be my husband. I promise to be faithful to you in good times and in bad, in sickness and in health, to love you and to honor you all the days of my life.

Alençon, France, 1870. 12 years after their wedding, Louis and Zélie are the happy parents of 5 little girls. But juggling 2 businesses and a household of 5 young children is no small task. What does life hold next for Louis and Zélie Martin?

0: Would you pass me the tweezers and my eyeglass? Merci.
1: Are you going to tonight's Saint Vincent de Paul meeting?
0: No. Family needs me at home. Zélie has a shipment of lace due tomorrow.
1: I heard Zélie won an award in Paris.
0: Oui. I'm so proud of her. She's up before the sun every day in her workshop.
1: Must be hard on her to be working all the time. And on you.
0: Zélie works for her girls. We need 5 dowries after all.
1: Still, Louis, I wish you could come to the meeting tonight. It's the second one in a row you've missed.
0: I know, but it can't be helped. And I'm lucky enough that my friends come to see me in my shop. I'm almost finished with your watch, by the way. Ah, good afternoon, Adolphe. I'm just finishing up with Charles' watch now. Can you wait a few minutes?
2: Oui, Uncle Louis.
0: Charles, have you met Adolphe?
1: I don't believe so.
0: Adolphe, meet my friend Charles. He is in the confraternity of Saint Vincent de Paul with me. Charles, my nephew Adolphe is a fine watchmaker. He studied in Paris.
2: Following in my uncle's footsteps?
1: A good thing to do when your uncle is Louis Martin.
0: Merci. Here's your watch, Charles.
1: Thank you, Louis. That's my cue to get back to my own work. Good to meet you, Adolphe.
2: You too, Charles.
0: How is your lovely bride, Adolphe?
2: She's well. I have big news. That's why I came to see you.
0: Tell me.
2: I just learned that some relative on my father's side that I never met died and left me all his money.
0: Oh, congratulations, Adolphe. Use it wisely.
2: I'd like to use it to buy your watch shop.
0: Oh, right. We talked about you taking over for me someday.
2: I'd understand if you're not interested.
0: When exactly would you want to take over?
2: I would want to shadow you for 7 months before I take over the running of it. If you're interested, but I understand if you're not.
0: No, I am. I am. I'll talk it over with Zélie and get back to you. Zélie?
3: Oh, Louis. I'm glad you're back.
0: It's time for dinner, my love. Why are you still working?
3: This order has to be mailed out tomorrow morning. The cook has dinner ready. Are you hungry?
0: Starving.
3: Go ahead without me. Bring me something after.
0: Are you sure? With the baby due soon, I'm worried about you.
3: I'm all right, I promise.
0: I'll take care of bedtime. Can I help with anything else?
3: Oui. Talk to Léonie. She's decided she hates school now.
0: I'll talk to her.
3: I should be helping her with her studies more, but I'm so overwhelmed.
0: We should have sent Marie and Pauline to your sister, to boarding school, but selfishly, I can't bear to be parted from them.
3: I know, my love. Our children are all our happiness. As it is, I can hardly bear to be parted from little Céline.
0: Did you get to see her today?
3: Oui. The wet nurse in Saint-Malais is a good woman. Céline is much plumper and happier now. Oh, I only wish I could nurse her myself.
0: God asks for strange sacrifices.
3: I keep telling myself, God only gives us what we can endure. But I'm really at my wit's end.
0: Give me a kiss. I'll take care of us. I promise.
3: Wait. How are you, Louis?
0: I'm well. Adolphe came by the shop today.
3: And?
0: He has inherited a large sum of money.
3: Oh, good for him.
0: And he wants to buy my business.
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0: Oui, but I want to do what's best for the family. Let's talk about it tomorrow, after morning mass.
3: That sounds like a good plan.
0: I'm going to go get our girls fed and put to bed.
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0: Oh, look at that. It's bedtime for 9-year-olds too.
4: Oh, Papa.
0: No more whining. You'll thank me in the morning for giving you so much sleep.
4: Will you sing, Papa?
0: Oui, Leonie.
4: One of the opera songs.
0: First, give me a kiss goodnight.
4: Mwah.
0: Thank you. Now, let me tuck you in. Where's Hélène?
4: Already in bed.
0: Hélène, you're so quiet. Are you all right?
4: I'm very tired, Papa.
0: Then it's a good thing you're going to bed. Let me tuck you in.
4: Oh, no. That's Marie, snoring again.
0: I'll roll her over and she'll stop. Don't make fun, Pauline.
4: Now will you sing?
0: All right. Mais voici le jour, ô maîtresse chérie. Mais

0: I love that song.
1: They're almost asleep.
0: They look so peaceful. Thank you for putting them to bed.
1: It's my favorite part of the day. Here, let's go to the kitchen. I'll make you a cup of tea. Did you finish the order?
0: No.
1: Can you delay it and go to sleep?
0: No, I'll stay up until it's finished.
1: You're working too hard. And with our fifth baby on the way...
0: We have to change something. I can't keep up.
1: Oui. Sit down and put your feet up. I'll brew the tea.
0: Merci. Oh, tomorrow is the presentation of the Lord. I'd wanted to make a treat for the girls to celebrate the feast day.
1: I can do that now, while you sew.
0: So we'll both stay up until 1 in the morning?
1: Oui.
0: Another late night.
1: Monks only sleep a few hours a night. We're in good company.
0: Ora et labora.
1: A monastic motto in a house full of little girls. I only wish it was pray and work and sleep.
0: Did Hélène look all right? She's been so weak lately. I don't know what to do with her.
1: She said she was tired.
0: I'll check on her before I go back to my workshop. Hélène? She's having trouble breathing. Hélène? Hélène, love, wake up. Maman's going to put you in my bed to sleep tonight.
2: Maman, I can't breathe.
0: All right, sweetheart. I'm gonna get Papa. We'll take care of you. Louis?
3: Zélie, what's wrong?
0: Get the doctor, right away.
1: What is it, doctor?
4: She has a mucus fever with congested lungs.
0: And? What does it mean?
4: Hélène is in very great danger, Madame Martin.
0: What can I do? She's so weak. What can I give her?
4: Feed her broth and stay close by.
0: I won't leave her side.
4: I'll come back tomorrow. But I don't have much hope.
1: It came on so suddenly.
4: She's always been a frail child, Monsieur Martin. I don't know what else to tell you.
1: Thank you for your time.
4: Good day.
1: I'll walk you out.

0: My dear Helen.
1: Maman, please don't cry. Here, I'll hug you.
0: Would you like some broth?
1: Yes, please.
0: Come on, love. Try to swallow it.
1: I'm trying, Maman.
0: I know, sweetheart.
1: Would you give me more medicine? I'll drink everything in the doctor's bottle and then I'll be cured.
0: Shush, sweet girl. You're very silly.
1: Yes, in a moment. I'm going to be cured. Yes, soon.
0: That's right, little one. Rest your head on Maman's shoulder. Louis! Louis!
2: Helen!
0: She's dead. She just died so quietly in my arms.
2: My Helen. My petite Helen. Dear God, I give you Helen.
0: Thank you for the 6 years of her life you gave us.
2: We give her back to you. Our Father, who art in heaven, hallowed be thy name. Thy kingdom come.

0: Dear Elise, I'm very sad. When I closed Hélène's eyes and buried her, I felt sorrow through and through.
1: Eternal rest grant unto her, O Lord.
0: And perpetual light to shine upon her.
1: May she rest in peace.
0: Amen. People said to me, it would have been better never to have had her. I can't stand such language. My child is not lost forever. Life is short and full of miseries, but we shall find our little ones again up above. Please give the children all my love. Louis.
2: Who are you writing to?
0: My sister. She said Marie and Pauline cried all night long when they heard about Hélène.
2: I'm glad they're with her. I can do what Elise did for your lace business. I want you to work for yourself again, like before Elise entered the convent.
0: You can't. You have your own business.
2: I'm going to sell it to Adolphe.
0: But Louis, you love your work.
2: I love you more. I want to give you all my time and expertise. It'll be better this way, for all of us.
0: Oh, thank you, Louis. Thank you.

0: 1873. Louis and Zélie have now lost not just one, but two young children. Marie and Pauline are thriving in boarding school. Léonie has joined them there. Zélie's lace business is booming, but Louis must leave frequently for business trips in Paris. On top of all this, Zélie learns she's expecting another child at the age of 42.
1: Zélie, I have a letter from your sister.
2: Oh, good. And I have another shipment of lace ready for you.
3: Excellent. We're making very good progress, Zélie.
2: Business is even better than when Elise was running it with me. But don't tell her I said that.
3: Did she say anything about...
2: About Léonie? Oui. Listen.
4: The short time I have had Léonie here has given me much hope for her. She is difficult, yes. But I believe she will soon advance as far as her older sisters. She has a heart of gold and a will of iron. When she wants something, she overcomes every obstacle to get it.
3: A will of iron. She gets that from her mother.
2: If I'd been as obstinate, I would be in the convent now, instead of waiting for this baby.
3: Okay, fair, fair. Is there more in the letter?
2: A little.
4: Let's keep up our prayers. If Léonie can adapt to the structured regimen of boarding school here, it will be very good for her. But she has to want it. You know, Zélie, I have a feeling this girl will be a saint. She tells me she wants to join the Visitation Sisters when she is older. Wouldn't that be beautiful?
3: That's good news.
2: Too good to be hoped for.
5: Papa, I'm hungry. Papa!
3: Léonie, are you ready to go over your math?
5: No, I'm hungry.
2: Léonie, you had lunch an hour ago.
5: I'm hungry.
3: It's time to study. See? Your mama is working hard on her lace here. Let's go into the kitchen and work together.
5: No.
3: You have to retake your math exam when you go back to boarding school after the break.
5: I know that.
2: Léonie, listen to your father.
5: No. No, I won't listen. I don't want to do math. No one else is doing school on the holiday. I won't.
3: Should I go after her?
2: I don't know. She just gets worse when I press her when she's in a mood like this.
3: I'll try again in an hour.
2: She's purposefully flunking her classes, Louis.
3: I know.
2: We'll have to take her home for private tutoring if she keeps this up. But I can't give her the attention she needs. There's a baby on the way.
3: I'm going to adoration tonight. Maybe that will help.
2: Oui. I'll make you tea for your tutoring session.
3: Tea would be nice. Or something stronger.

0: Tea is ready.
1: Merci.
2: I got my math.
1: Sit down by me. Would you like a cup of tea?
2: No.
0: Good luck. I'm going to go give Celine her reading lesson.
1: Have you looked this over?
2: Oui.
1: There are many careless mistakes.
2: Sorry.
3: Léonie, I want you to be in school with your sisters.
2: Oui.
3: Please, try. We want you to stay at the Visitation Monastery at least until after your first communion. There is no better way to prepare for that great sacrament than with your aunt in the monastery.
2: I'd like to.
3: Very good. If you fail your classes, you'll have to come home and study alone with a tutor. Do you understand?
2: Oui.
3: You know we miss you very much when you're gone.
2: I miss you too, Papa.
3: All right. Let's go.
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0: Come in, Léonie. Bring Céline with you to meet your new sister, Thérèse.
2: She's tiny.
3: She's beautiful.
0: The doctor said so too. And she's already laughing.
1: That's impossible.
0: She did. I tell you, she looked at me very carefully, gave me a delightful smile, and laughed.
2: Can little babies really do that?
5: Do, do, l'enfant do, l'enfant dormira bien vite. Do, do, l'enfant do, l'enfant dormira bientôt.
0: Merci, Louis. You're going to put me to sleep too with that lullaby.
1: Good. You need your rest. What are we going to do about Léonie?
0: There are two elderly women in the parish who taught in the past. They're willing to tutor her here in the afternoons. I'm happy to have found them, but it's painful because I'd rather have her with her big sisters at boarding school.
1: It can't be helped.
0: I don't understand her. The other girls confide in me, but Léonie is so silent.
1: I wish I could stay to help.
0: You are helping me immensely by going on this trip to Paris. We need the business for our girls.
1: I know. In heaven, I won't have to leave.
0: No. You'll never leave my side there.
1: Give me a kiss. I'll be back soon.

0: Hush, hush, Therese. Maman's got you. Would you like a drink? Some milk? Oh, broth then. Hold on, baby. The doctor is coming.
1: Madame Martin.
0: Oh, thank you for coming, doctor. It's Therese.
1: Let me examine her.
0: The poor little thing suffers horribly. It breaks my heart to see her. She doesn't want to drink anything. It came on so suddenly, just like with Hélène.
1: I see.
0: What should I do?
1: This child must be breastfed right away.
0: I can't.
1: Find a wet nurse then.
0: Doctor, we've employed several nurses for our babies over the years, but I don't know of a good one available right now. We've tried. There must be something else.
1: Fine. A spoonful of rice water and one of lime water and 2 spoonfuls of milk twice a day.
0: She won't survive on that.
1: I don't have another option for you.
0: There's one woman, Rose Taye. She nursed Selina for me. But her baby is a year old. I don't know if she could nurse Therese. That's why I didn't call her.
1: Oui.
0: What do you think?
1: Hire her right away. She's the only chance we have to save your baby.
0: Yes, doctor. I'll go fetch her at daybreak.

0: morning.
1: Madame Martin, it's a bit early for visitors.
2: Rose, I need your help. My baby Therese won't eat a thing. The doctor says she'll die unless she can be breastfed.
1: Oh my.
2: Will you come with me right away? Please, come and live with us and nurse Therese. I don't want to be parted from another one of my babies. Please.
1: Madame Martin, I can't leave my children in my house.
2: For a week, then? Rose, my baby is dying.
1: All right. I'll come for a week.
2: Oh, merci.
1: And then I'll take her home with me, just like I did with Céline.
2: Oui. I know you'll take good care of her.
1: As if she were my own.
2: Can you go now?
1: Just let me get my coat.
2: Anne? Louis is out of town. My maid Anne is with the baby. Oh, here she is. Here, give her to Rose.
1: You're a pretty one, baby Therese.
2: Sit down, Rose. Let me take your wrap. I'll get you a cup of tea. She won't nurse, but that baby is starving. She hasn't eaten anything.
1: I don't know what to say.
2: Please try again. Please try to nurse her. I'll be right back. Oh, Saint-Joseph, have mercy. Please let my little one be cured. But if it's your will, God, you can take her. Your will be done. Mother Mary, help me.
1: Madame Martin!
2: What? What is it?
1: She's nursing. She's a hungry one.
2: Oh, thank you, Lord. I couldn't lose another one. Let me get you that tea.
1: What? She threw up a little. Pass me that cloth. She's had her fill and now she's fast asleep. Zélie?
2: What? What is it?
1: Therese isn't breathing.
2: Oh, dear God. Give her to me, please. She must be alive. She must be. I can't find a heartbeat. Why won't she breathe? I wish Louis were here.
1: You tried everything you could.
2: I thank God she died so gently. My sweet Therese.
1: Look! She took a breath!
2: She's breathing again!
3: ...1877. Louis and Zélie still struggle to understand the mystery of Léonie's bad behavior. While baby Therese is now a strong, healthy, adorable little girl, Zélie's poor health has reached a crisis point.

0: I'm afraid you have a very serious illness, Madame Martin. You should have come to me sooner. This is a fibrous tumor, breast cancer.
1: I thought as much. My brother is a doctor in Lisieux.
2: What treatment do you recommend?
0: Are you open to an operation?
2: Zélie's brother considers the likelihood of an operation succeeding to be very slim.
1: And I could lose the use of my arm, which would mean I'd lose our family's livelihood.
2: Do you advise the surgery?
0: It's quite uncertain.
1: A 1 in 100 chance?
0: It's hard to say.
1: Is there any more certain treatment?
0: I could give you this prescription.
1: What will it do?
0: Nothing. It's to make the patients happy.
2: Good God, have mercy. Let's go, Zélie.
1: Oui.
2: Thank you for your time, Doctor. We'll seek other treatment options.
1: Elise, the doctor confirmed our suspicions. I've got my invitation to the wedding feast in heaven. Unless God wants to give me a miracle. I'm telling the girls today. I can't keep anything from them. You asked how the little ones are doing. My little Céline is completely drawn to virtue. It's the innermost feeling of her being. She has a pure soul and a horror of evil. As for the little ferret, we don't really know what she'll do. Thérèse is so little, so scatterbrained. She has an intelligence superior to Céline's, but much less gentle. And above all, an almost invincible stubbornness. Good morning, Marie. Would you like some tea?
3: Oui, maman.
1: The kettle just started whistling.
3: I'll pour it then.
1: Perfect. I'll just be a few minutes finishing this letter to your aunt.
4: Maman! Maman!
1: Yes, Thérèse?
4: Why is Papa putting his fishing rods in the attic?
1: What's that?
4: He says he's not going fishing anymore. But it's summer!
3: Thérèse, stop yelling, please! You're always so loud. Is something wrong? And where were you and Papa today? You were gone when I woke up.
1: Hush, hush, girls. Léonie, Céline, come sit by me at the table. Thérèse, hop up on my lap. Marie, the tea can wait.
3: So something is wrong.
1: I'll tell Pauline in a letter.
3: Tell Pauline what in a letter?
4: What is it, Maman?
1: I'm very sick. You know that I've had a swollen gland on my breast for a very long time. Well, it's gotten much worse. It's a tumor now, and I may need a surgery.
3: A surgery? Will it fix it?
1: Probably not.
3: What does that mean? Don't die, Maman!
4: Die? Are you going to heaven?
3: Oh, Maman!
1: I might be cured. I can keep working and praying, and your papa will not give up until we've seen every doctor we can. Come here, Léonie. Calm down, my love.
4: You're squishing me!
3: Don't go, Mama.
1: God will let me stay with you if you need me.

0: Maman.
1: Marie.
0: Anne is bullying Léonie.
1: What?
2: The maid?
0: I've been watching since I came home from school because I noticed something strange and Léonie would always obey Anne but never one of us, and I think it's because of Anne that she's so badly behaved. She's so harsh to her, Maman. I heard Anne talking in the kitchen. She's mean!
1: Dear God! I'm dismissing her at once! Can you believe it? Years and years Anne has been with us, and I never noticed what a control she had over Léonie.
3: I didn't either.
1: I'm her mother. I should have known. This Alençon lace is such a burden.
3: You've done so well. We don't need you to work such long hours anymore.
1: I want to live, Louis. I want time to begin to raise my Léonie.
3: I know.
1: Before, I couldn't persuade her to get dressed to go out with me, but today, she popped up and followed me everywhere. It's her future that worries me the most. What will become of her if I'm gone? I don't dare think about it.
3: Don't worry so much, Zélie. God has merciful plans for all of us.
1: If it only took the sacrifice of my life for her to become a saint, I would give it willingly.
3: Enough, Zélie. You're not dying yet. I found a specialist I want you to see.
1: Not another one, Louis.
3: Yes, another one. And I want you to go on a pilgrimage to Lourdes.
1: I don't want to leave my work.
3: Please.
1: I don't love pilgrimages like you. And all that travel sounds exhausting.
3: Zélie, we are asking for a miracle.
1: I'll go. You're right. But the little girls aren't up for such a long train ride through the Pyrenees.
3: I'll stay with them. You go with Marie and Léonie.
1: I will. I promise.
4: Mais voici le jour, ô maîtresse chérie. Mais voici le jour.
1: Thérèse is too cute.
2: She hasn't quite figured out all the words to that song yet.
3: Those are big storm clouds up ahead. It's going to rain soon.
1: Time to come inside, Thérèse.
4: Non. Non!
3: What's the matter, little queen?
4: I want to go to mass.
1: It's not time for mass, Thérèse. Come inside.
4: No!
3: Did you hear the thunder? It's going to rain.
4: No! I'm going to mass.
2: She's really running away to mass.
1: The baby is an absolute imp.
2: I'll catch her.
1: Hurry, Louis. She's quick.
3: Thérèse!
1: Oh, she flew right past you.
3: Go! Go! Cut her off at the gate!
1: Oh, Thérèse!
0: Is this really Lord? My eye still hurts.
1: Marie, you got a speck of dust in your eye. It's not going to fall out.
0: Mama, our bags are soaking wet from the coffee those women spilled.
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9: Lots of cars on the road this weekend going every which way because it's sort of last weekend of the summer, Labor Day.